0: not just holding back of supply, but supply destruction. And so it's going to take time to rebuild facilities to start production up again. It's not the case that you can just turn it on and off like a switch.
1: Martha Gimbel from the Yale Budget Lab. A grand jury has handed up an indictment against the man accused of trying to storm the White House Correspondents' Dinner. 31-year-old Cole Allen faces four counts, as NPR's Ryan Lucas reports.
2: Cole Allen was previously charged by criminal complaint with three counts, including most notably trying to assassinate President Trump. Now the indictment adds a fourth count, assaulting an officer with a deadly weapon. Prosecutors say Allen traveled from Los Angeles to Washington, D.C. to try to kill President Trump at the White House Correspondents' Dinner. Allen was stopped by Secret Service agents second after he ran past a security checkpoint. He is being detained pending trial. He is scheduled to be back in court next week for his arraignment. Ryan Lucas, NPR News, Washington.
1: Wealthy biotech entrepreneur and former presidential candidate Vivek Ramaswamy has won the Ohio Republican primary for governor, according to a race call by the Associated Press. Democrat Dr. Amy Acton, a former state health commissioner, will face Ramaswamy in the general election. A Democrat hasn't been elected governor of Ohio in 20 years, but this year's race does look competitive. You're listening to NPR News from Washington. President Trump is reviving the Presidential Physical Fitness Award as he reintroduces a competitive physical fitness test in America's schools. The award is part of Trump's revamped presidential fitness test, which had been a public school fixture for decades but was phased out under President Barack Obama. The earlier exam tested children on exercises, including a one-mile run and sit-ups. Those scoring above the 85th percentile received the presidential award. Crypto exchange Coinbase is the latest company to announce layoffs that were driven in part by advances made by AI. NPR's Raphael Nam reports.
3: CEO Brian Armstrong wrote in a memo that Coinbase is aiming to build a leaner and faster company. As a result, the company would be removing layers of management and laying off about 700 employees in a company that has just about 5,000. One factor cited by the CEO was AI, which is allowing the company to automate some processes that used to require humans. A number of top companies such as Meta and Amazon have announced layoffs to invest more on AI. Coinbase also says the layoffs are in part a result of the volatility in the crypto markets this year. Raphael Nam, NPR News.
1: A lone coyote stunned biologists and others by swimming to Alcatraz Island earlier this year. Initially, biologists thought it swam from San Francisco about a mile away, but DNA analysis revealed it came from Angel Island, twice the distance. Park officials plan to relocate it because of Alcatraz's seabird habitat, but the coyote hasn't been seen since. You're listening to NPR News from Washington.
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5: This is The World. I'm Marco Werman.
6: And I'm Carolyn Beeler. Glad to have you with us.
5: The list of issues that you might call pain points between the U.S. and Europe has gotten pretty long. Tariffs, Greenland, Ukraine, and now war in Iran.
6: The latest flashpoint, threats from Trump to pull U.S. troops off the continent. The World's Europe correspondent Orla Berry starts us off today with this report.
7: There are so many U.S. troops stationed in Ramstein Air Base in southwestern Germany that some call the area Little America. Ralph Hechler is the town's mayor.
8: Everything is bilingual. If you go to the restaurant, the menu is in German and English. You see on some stores, you see the American flag that they are welcome.
7: Ramstein is home to one of the largest U.S. military bases overseas, and the U.S. Air Force and Army are the third biggest employer in the region. U.S. soldiers are a part of the community, Hechler says.
8: They participate in most of the festivities. They're living in our villages. The children of the soldiers are part of our local soccer or swimming club or whatever. So this is not just a base. So we call it part of the family.
7: Hechler tells me he wasn't surprised by President Trump's announcement that 5,000 troops would be withdrawn from Germany. After all, the US president had threatened to do this before, during his first term in office.
8: I think this number was planned already. And now it looks like that he said, after discussion with Chancellor Merz, now punish the Germans.
7: Trump's announcement came just days after the German Chancellor told a group of high school students that the US was being humiliated in Iran. By the weekend, the US president was threatening to take US soldiers out of Spain and Italy too.
9: Italy has not been of any help to us, and Spain has been horrible, absolutely horrible.
7: Both countries have refused to allow US aircraft access to their military bases in order to transport weapons for the war in Iran. US forces have been operating in Europe going back to the Second World War.
10: Actually, at the very end of World War II, the US, along with most of the Western allies, they wanted to demobilize forces. We were all eager to bring the boys and girls back home.
7: John Denny is research professor with the U.S. Army War College in Pennsylvania.
10: However, what we saw, what our leaders saw back then, this is in the late 1940s now, was that the Soviet Union didn't follow suit and in fact maintained hundreds of thousands of armed troops all across Eastern Europe, including in what was then East Germany. Now, if you were sitting in Paris, London, or Washington, this had a really intimidating and threatening character.
7: So the US troops stayed, NATO was formed, and up until the end of the Cold War in the early 1990s, around 250,000 American soldiers were based in Germany alone. Today that figure has dropped to around 36,000. Still, Denny says, that military presence is an important deterrent.
10: We're a peer competitor with Russia in a way that, frankly, other European states simply aren't. And the population size, the nuclear arsenal is a big part of this, right? When you're sitting in the Kremlin and you look to the West, you see American troops there in Europe and you realize that Americans are invested in the defense of their NATO allies.
7: But many in Europe are doubting that commitment.
11: We cannot deny that some of the alliances that we have come to rely on are not in the place we would want them to be. There is more tension in the alliances than there should be.
7: Britain's Prime Minister Keir Starmer was speaking yesterday at a meeting of European leaders in Armenia. There's no doubt the transatlantic relationship is going through a rough patch, Suda David Wilp with the German Marshall Fund in Berlin tells me. But the presence of US soldiers in Germany and elsewhere in Europe isn't just for the benefit of Europeans, she says.
12: Many of these bases are logistic hubs and operation hubs for US forces to deploy to places in the Middle East, for example, or in Africa. There's, you know, Stuttgart is the home of both U.S. European Command as well as U.S. Africa Command. So the assets here in Germany and the military presence in Europe as a whole give the United States a force posture that's not just for Europe, but for the United States security.
7: UK defence analyst Ed Arnold says Trump's threats to withdraw American forces from countries like Italy and Spain could also backfire.
13: In the example of Spain, I mean, the two Air Force bases that the US use, I mean, they are really quite important to what the US wants to do in the region. So threatening to withdraw is really not in US interests at all.
7: Arnold is an expert in European security at the Royal United Services Institute in London. President Trump's threats against Germany may lead other European leaders to tone down their comments about the Iran war. By Sunday night, the German Chancellor had already walked back his criticism of Trump.
14: Ich halte jedenfalls an meiner Grundüberzeugung fest.
7: My basic conviction is that the transatlantic relationship is worth a great deal to all of us, he said. It's normal for the US president to hold different views from us. The German defence minister said the US withdrawal should be seen as a signal for Europe to step up and cover more of its own NATO responsibilities. Some leaders, though, may find poking the bear works in their favour, Ed Arnold says.
13: You know, you could see a situation where Europeans actually think that a little bit of being anti-Trump helps them electorally, domestically.
7: In Ramstein in Germany, the town's mayor says he doesn't think much will change at the US Army base anytime soon.
8: The news from the President of the United States are switching from one day to the other, and I believe that things will change in the future, but nobody knows.
7: In the meantime, Ralph Heckler says his town will continue to welcome American soldiers and their families for as long as they're stationed there. For the World, I'm Orla Barry.
5: India is experiencing something of a political earthquake. The Hindu Nationalist Party of Prime Minister Narendra Modi made major gains in legislative elections around the country, including in West Bengal. It is one of India's most populous states and has historically been a holdout for the opposition. The vote itself has come under scrutiny. About 9 million names were removed from the rolls in West Bengal ahead of the election. That's roughly 10% of voters. Milan Vishnev directs the South Asia program at the Carnegie Endowment for International Peace. When we spoke today, he explained that West Bengal is a high-stakes political battleground.
15: This is a very large state. There are over 100 million Indians who live in it. It's a state that the BJP has never won. It was seen as a real bastion, I think, of the anti-BJP opposition. And for the first time in India's post-independence history, the BJP can claim West Bengal as its own. So that really is a political earthquake.
5: Yeah, I mean, the gains by Modi's BJP party bring to an end 15 years of rule by Mamata Banerjee, one of Modi's most outspoken critics. How did the BJP manage to win in this region that's been so historically resistant to their platform?
15: Well, I should just say that the BJP comes into any election with a real set of advantages. It has probably the best well-oiled party machine in the country. It outraises and outspends every other party. It has been a first mover when it comes to technology, so it's managed to really tap into the kind of social media zeitgeist. They also had some other state institutions helping them out. The Election Commission of India undertook a pretty controversial revision of the electoral rolls. The data we have suggests that so-called cleanup did wipe out a lot of potentially opposition voting people in the state of West Bengal. But if we go beyond that, I mean, this is a party that takes politics very seriously. It has worked earnestly to try and build a ground game in this state. And this is a state that is a border state. The question of illegal immigration has often loomed very large. A lot of those legal immigrants are coming from Bangladesh, which is a Muslim majority country. The BJP is a kind of pro-Hindu party. And so they have also relied on this kind of whipping up of communal support to try and rally the majority Hindu community to vote en masse for the BJP. And it turns out that bet was spectacularly successful on the ground.
5: Yeah, I want to ask you more about that. But just a second ago, you mentioned a revision of the electoral rolls, that the BJP had some help in West Bengal. That sounds suspicious. Was the election free and fair?
15: It's a question that we're going to be debating for a really long time. I want to say at the outset that the size of the BJP's victory was so significant. I don't think that we can say that they won just because there were people deleted from the voter list. But having said that, the Election Commission has been going state by state to try and clean up the voter rolls. They ended up wiping millions of people off of the rolls in a very hasty process that was not really transparent. It wasn't seen as procedurally fair, and there was really no time for people who were left off the rolls to kind of try and get their appeals heard. And the analysis that we've been able to kind of cobble together suggests that Muslims who are not in the BJP's core voter base were disproportionately affected.
5: Talk a bit more about the BJP campaign themes in West Bengal, especially around immigration. Why did that resonate with voters there?
15: Well, I think there is this feeling in the majority community that there are people who are not actual citizens of India who have been able to lay claim to very scarce government benefits, resources. And much like the conversation we often have in our own country, the United States, this has become a salient political issue in many states, particularly border states in India.
5: Do you think this week's vote signals a weakening of strong regional leaders in India? Is it a blow to democracy there?
15: Well, it's certainly a blow to the opposition. There's no question about it. I mean, we saw in West Bengal, as well as in the state of Tamil Nadu, two of the people who've been most vocally opposed to Modi and the BJP fall by the wayside. And, you know, if you think about the opposition in India, it's really seems to be flailing.
5: Where does any opposition to the BJP currently lie in India? And what is to stop the well-resourced, high-tech skilled BJP from having a lock on every state in India?
15: It's a great question. I still think that federalism does provide a lot of political pushback. If you were to look at a map of India, it's true you can walk from the westernmost point to the easternmost point and never have to cross an opposition-ruled state. But then look at the southern peninsula of India and you'll find a lot of states which the BJP still does not control, right? So there are still parts of the country that are allergic to the BJP. That's the first point. The second point is, despite the headline numbers around India's economy looking quite promising, in fact, if you were to spend time on the ground, you would see that it has huge economic challenges. It has not been able to attract the kind of foreign investment that it had hoped. It has not been able to provide gainful employment for people who are graduating from university. It is figuring out what its place really is in this new AI-dominated world. And so there are economic vulnerabilities that Modi is going to have to face at some point, but it looks like he still has been given a runway by the people of India.
5: And Milan, one final question. What do these BJP victories tell us about the status of the perennial Hindu-Muslim divide in India?
15: The level of kind of communal sentiment in India is running very high. And I do think that the Muslim community, which accounts for about 15% of the population, is feeling a little bit bereft and like they don't have a political champion who cares for them. The BJP does not typically nominate candidates who are Muslims. Many of their candidates are quite open about not really fully representing the Muslim community. Many of the so-called secular parties, which had been the champions of kind of minority interests, have fallen by the wayside, not seen as credible voices anymore. And so I think we really stand at a crossroads where I think, you know, you have over 200 million Muslims who are wondering about, you know, what kind of future lies ahead for them.
5: That was Milan Vaishnav with the Carnegie Endowment for International Peace. 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
6: This is The World. I'm Carolyn Beeler. Senegal is becoming an increasingly dangerous place to be gay. A recent law doubled the maximum prison term for same-sex sexual acts and criminalizes the, quote, promotion of homosexuality. The passage of the law followed a surge in arrests. And now some data suggest it's keeping people from getting HIV testing or treatment. Numbers reported by Reuters show visits to certain HIV treatment centers dropped by about a quarter when that crackdown began. Richard Powis is a U.S.-based medical and anthropologist and professor of public health who has conducted research in Senegal since 2012. I asked him why the Senegalese government is cracking down on homosexuality now.
20: There are some commentators who would say that this is meant to throw a bone to the base, as we might think about it in American politics. I don't know that I buy that because they ran on criminalizing homosexuality from the start in their campaign.
0: Mm-hmm.
20: I think it has more to do with a sort of West Africa wide rise in anti-LGBT laws.
0: Right.
20: That have unfortunately been stapled onto sort of anti-colonial movements. These are governments that want to appear that they're distancing themselves from Western imperialism, Europe, America, American policies, things like that.
0: So being gay is being framed by these politicians as a kind of Western import.
20: Right. We've heard that from Uganda for a long time. We've heard that from Southern African countries, South Africa for a long time, that this was a Western import. We've been hearing that since at least the dawn of HIV. When African politicians were framing HIV as a sort of Western conspiracy of population control. Even though, I mean, scholars, historians, sociologists, African historians and anthropologists have been saying for decades that that's not true. Homosexuality has been part of Africa for as long as people have been in Africa.
0: I want to focus in more on the health impact of this law and these kinds of laws. We mentioned those numbers reported by Reuters that were government figures showing that visits to these HIV treatment centers dropped. Is that because, do you know, are people afraid of being arrested? Are they afraid of being outed as gay or being labeled as gay, even if they are not, if they go to these places?
20: Oh, 100%. I think, interestingly, for as long as I've been working there, the attitude, at least in the most progressive, we would imagine as like most socially progressive parts of Senegal, the attitude towards homosexuality has been really regressive. It's been sort of like, I don't want to see it. I don't want to see it in the street. I don't want to see it in movies. I don't want to see it in advertising. Whatever you do in your bedroom is your own business. That's like the most progressive attitude that I've encountered in Senegal about homosexuality. But with this law, there's going to be an emboldening of violence. So there already has been. And so people are understandably wary about going to get the treatments that they were already entitled to in the first place, right? So, Yeah, I mean, this is really, really not just bad for public health, but it's so counterintuitive to Senegal's remarkable track record in public health, too.
0: Tell me more about that. What has Senegal's track record been on HIV/AIDS treatment and prevention?
20: Yeah, since the 80s, Senegal has maintained a prevalence below 1%, which is remarkable in sub-Saharan Africa. There are a number of reasons, I think, that people have sort of landed on. As an anthropologist, I think it's probably all of them. So legal sex work, they require sex work registration, there's low alcohol use, there's high circumcision rates, there's a number of different things that sort of coalesce here. I think the core of it is this underlying public health policy that has to do with transparency. And that is, if you need help, you go get it. You go to the hospital or go to the clinic. You can get the help that you need if there are resources for it. It used to be that you could go and get your antiretrovirals, the sort of treatment that you needed without fear of violence. And now that's just not true.
0: You mentioned that in Senegal, HIV infection rates are below 1%, but among gay men or men who have sex with men, that is above a quarter of the population. Is that right? And if so, is that because of stigma and legal restrictions on being gay?
20: I think it's true. I think that that's true. I don't know that we have data on that.
0: And of course, if HIV is untreated, it is much more likely to be passed to sexual partners than if it is treated.
20: That's right.
0: As we've mentioned, you go back and forth to Senegal, have been doing that for years. How are these laws being seen and talked about there?
20: So I talk to people every day on WhatsApp or whatever in Senegal, Senegalese people, and they're the people who I will talk to about this who just agree with me that this is bad. But LGBT folks in Senegal are so hidden and so sort of self-censored that you just don't know a lot of people unless you're in that sort of underground scene.
0: Mm.
20: And I don't know a lot of those people. And so the people that I have talked to about this, they don't know a lot of people. And so the most I can get out of them is like, yeah, this is a travesty. And then there are other people, a lot more, that I talk to that I will never talk to about this because they don't see what the big deal is. So As a researcher and an anthropologist who wants to talk to people who are hard to find, you know, this is a particularly challenging problem.
6: As you have said, these increasing restrictions on being gay is not unique to Senegal. It is happening all over West Africa. What do public health records show us about rates of HIV when that happens elsewhere?
20: There's been a number of studies, especially in the last couple of decades, and particularly in American states, that have shown not just a rise in HIV/AIDS, but rise in violence, domestic violence, interpersonal violence, rise in other STIs and illnesses and things, because social stigma and shame are very, very powerful and keep people from getting the health and the help that they need.

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1: Mike singing the Charles Aznavour classic La Boheme last night. The song was selected because Aznavour was French-Armenian. Then the Prime Minister of Armenia, Nikol Pashinyan, joined in on the drums.
2: They looked and sounded like a couple of geezers remembering better times gone by, which is what La Boheme is all about. Charles Aznavour recalling those wistful days as a starving artist in Montmartre in Paris, making paintings of his nude lover. You know, maybe the song is best left to Aznavour himself.

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7: This is The World. I'm Carolyn Beeler. If you're having Atlantic salmon for dinner tonight, there is a good chance it came from Norway. The country is the largest producer of farmed salmon in the world, exporting more than 1 million tons of fish a year. All those fish farms cause a lot of water pollution. New analysis from Norwegian researchers compare it to the raw sewage produced by tens of millions of people each year. Alexander Nordahl led that research. He's the managing editor at the data science organization, the Sunstone Institute in Norway. He told me much of the pollution is in the form of excess nutrients, specifically nitrogen, phosphorus, and organic carbon that comes from fish excrement and excess fish feed.
8: If you think of these three things as like a fertilizer on land, it makes things grow. And on land, that's a good thing. But when you put it in the ocean, things still grow. Kind of like the food for what we call opportunistic algae. And those opportunistic algae, they have a lot of destructive ways. For example, they could take a toll on the oxygen levels. They can suffocate the kelp leaves.
7: You said that one of the things that can happen, are these high levels associated with actual negative impacts?
8: Yes, of course. What we see here in Norway is a massive algal bloom, which of course can come from other sources than fish farming. In high density and populated areas, it can come of too many people and having the leftovers of sewage and industry. And, for example, along the Norwegian coast where they're not so densely populated, this is basically having the same effect as as a fjord with millions of people living around it.
7: And so there's less oxygen in the water to support all kinds of other life there that is not that algae. Is that kind of the problem?
8: Yeah. For example, in areas where there has once been kelp forests or full of life, when I go diving and look at these places. What I used to see 5 years ago, where it was a beautiful kelp forest, is now covered with these opportunistic algae. And that is one of the signs that in some places can, researchers say that will come from excess nutrients from fish farming, but it can also be caused by, in highly populated areas, coming from other human activities. Mm-hmm.
7: Are these high nutrient levels breaking any environmental regulations or water quality standards?
8: No, it's not. I have no reason

0: to say that. It will always be a question of regulation and how much we know. But what we see is the effect of these high nutrient levels.
1: No, not everyone thinks these findings are a big deal. We reached out to the Institute of Marine Research, which is funded in part by the Norwegian Fisheries Ministry. And they told us, quote, nutrient releases from fish feces and feed waste are not considered to be a high risk anywhere along the Norwegian coast. And they said they see fish welfare as a bigger problem in the aquaculture industry. Why do you and your organization see this as an important issue to highlight?
0: Sundstrom Institute's role is not to critique or make any statements, but what we do, and I think what we do well in this report, is basically highlighting the amount of coming out. And there are other agencies and other research institutes who say something else. And then it's up to the reader, okay, who should I believe? What should I think? What should I say? And one of the reasons why we are doing what we're doing is because we are trying to make it visual for readers to understand what this means. And then it's up to scientists like IMR or the governmental bodies or agencies to take a decision based on that. But our story as an institute and our role as an institute is basically visualizing the data that is already there and what it actually means.
1: And by showing here, you mean comparing how much of these key nutrients are coming from fish farms to how much come from raw sewage, and in this case, equivalent to tens of millions of people.
0: Yeah. In Norway, basically, everybody reports how much nutrients come from agriculture, how much nutrients that come from sewage and human waste, and also fish farming. In some parts of Norway, the official data says that the numbers of human waste from urban areas are higher because in these areas there are no fish farms. And in other areas along the coast, the highest input of nutrients in the oceans are coming from the aquaculture industry. And we have made a metric that actually is trying to explain people equivalence to untreated sewage. We are 5.5 million people in Norway. And for example, when it comes to phosphorus, that would be amount of around 20 million people. And when it comes to organic carbon, it will be the amount of around 30 million people, equivalents, as we call them. And that is measurements that people might visualize themselves. And then it's up to scientists, it's up to governmental agencies, it's up to politicians and people and most people to think what they're going to do with it. But it is important, I think, that we're living on our lives on land, and the planet has 70% of the planet is ocean. And when we people live on land and we put our waste in the water, it's important to see what that actually means.
1: And if I had to ask you to sum up in one sentence what this really means, what is it?
0: It's a really difficult question. I hope our findings will make all of us think of what we're doing and what we are putting out in the oceans and the fjords.
1: Alexander Nordahl joined the show from the Sundstone Institute in Norway.

0: Spain's government shocked lots of people last year when it announced it would grant working papers to hundreds of thousands of immigrants who'd come to the country without permission. It's a process they refer to as regularization. At a time when so many countries are restricting immigration, Spain appears to be going in the opposite direction. One key thing that sets Spain apart from its European neighbors on this front is grassroots organizing. Reporter Zoe Bowie has been taking a closer look at the role women have played in this movement.
1: Desde el movimiento estatal regularización ya.
2: This protest song calls for regularization of migrant worker rights now. Organizations like these represent hundreds of thousands of mostly female migrants who work as caregivers and domestic helpers here in Spain without legal status. I spoke with founder and spokesperson Edith Espinola, who played a central role in campaigning for the legalization of an estimated 700,000 undocumented migrant workers by royal decree.
3: More than 60% of the people who are going to be regularized are women, and within the structure of regularization now, 80% of us are women.
2: Spain has made rapid advances in gender rights since emerging from dictatorship just 50 years ago. Reme from Malaga recalls how much has changed.
4: To me, being a woman in Spain now is a gratitude that at this point we have a lot more rights, and not so long ago we were with a dictatorship. As a woman, I was not able to have a bank account. I needed to have a male figure doing decisions for me. I feel like we need to keep fighting in the sense of this is not something that we take for granted.
2: In 2004, Spain passed one of the world's first comprehensive gender-based violence laws, and today it ranks fourth in Europe on the Gender Equality Index. Spain has long struggled with its so-called machismo culture, but in recent years it has become something of a progressive trailblazer in Europe. The 2022 Only Yes Means Yes law on sexual consent, along with a raft of supporting measures, including dedicated helplines, specialized courts and police units for violence against women, marked yet another important step forward. Spain also leads on sexual and reproductive rights. In 2021, paternity leave was extended to 16 fully paid weeks, the same length of time as maternity leave. I spoke with Craig Scott, teacher at an international school in Marbella, who had two very different experiences of paternity leave between Spain and the UK.
5: In 2023, Leo, my third son, was born. It was a month before the end of the school year, and I immediately took the compulsory five-week paternity leave. It was crucial, obviously, for supporting my wife and having that great kind of bonding experience with a newborn. In stark contrast to that, the middle child, born in the UK, I was told from my school at the time that I would have 2 weeks paternity leave, and I was actually pressured to only take half of that.
2: Spain also legalized abortion for 16 and 17-year-olds without parental consent in 2023 and is the first country in Europe to offer paid menstrual leave. Yet the country continues to struggle with economic inequality. I attended a Women's Day event in Malaga dedicated to female tech entrepreneurs. Luciana Patino, who will shortly launch a tech incubator for women in Malaga, explains that women here in Spain are still struggling to lead in business.
6: There's many public organisms that have lines of financing for projects for women, and only the 20% of those funds are used. I think we are scared of getting into technology. Only the 10% of female leaders are CEOs.
2: Now, many of the young women I spoke with at the event were positive about the future. But almost a decade since the Me Too movement, Spain's youth identify as less feminist than their older counterparts. Policy analyst at the European Policy Center, Javier Carbonell, explains why.
7: With young men, they're all massively moving to the right. With young women, what we have is more polarization. So most are going to the left, but there's a very significant minority that is going to the right. So in the end, the general trend of young people is moving towards the right.
2: Javier puts this down largely to economics.
7: The country is doing very well, but the situation of young people in Spain is really, really bad. And this is shared across Europe, but it's particularly bad in Spain. We have high unemployment rates for young people. We have a lot of difficulties to access housing. And so for young people, the situation is very, very different than what the macroeconomic data tells us.
2: Is Spain's newly won position as feminist trailblazer here to stay? In large part, that will depend upon the ability of socially progressive politicians to address concerns that cut across both generational and gender lines, as far-right narratives gain ground here in the run-up to next year's national elections.
0: That was Zoe Bowie reporting for our partner DW's Inside Europe podcast. We all need music to make us smile. That's what jazz pianist Hiromi Uehara does with her band Sonic Wonder. This is their tune Balloon Pop, an infectious number seemingly designed to turn up the corners of your mouth. When Hiromi performs it live, there's a big smile on her face. She clearly enjoys the moment. Hiromi was born in Hamamatsu, Japan, a carefree childhood by all accounts. At least that's what she told me last year when she released her album, Out There.
8: I was a happy kid and I was very curious kid. My mom always told me I was like a curious George.
0: And what made you curious? What did you like to investigate?
8: Anything. I mean, of course, music. I mean, that was my biggest curiosity when I was little. You know, that the second that I went to take the piano lesson, I fell in love with the piano, and you know, I just fell in love with it so easily.
0: And what music were you first exposed to? Like, what excited you and what made you want to make your own music?
8: First, I started taking classical music lesson at age of 6, but my first piano teacher happened to be a big jazz fan, and she had many LPs, and that's how I got introduced to jazz music.
0: Was there one LP in particular that really inspired you?
8: Errol Garner's Concert by the Sea.
0: Errol Garner, Concert by the Sea, yeah, that's a classic.
8: Yes.
0: You've been associated with some of the most revered jazz pianists in the world. The late Ahmad Jamal was a mentor. You worked with Chick Corea, also no longer with us. I mean, those are powerful, influential players, and I wonder how hard it was for you to put aside Ahmad and Chick and say, all right, now I'm going to make this music my own, with my own sound.
8: Well, they always told me that just keep doing what you're doing. And just like to study new language, you kind of try to copy and mimic what you hear. But, you know, when you hear so many different voices, then you kind of develop your own way of speaking, just like a language. So that's what I've been doing all my life.
0: So you have this new album out called Out There. The fact that you wrote and recorded a song inspired by your favorite food makes me smile. Yes, ramen, exclamation point, to emphasize how much you love it. Now, the time signature in Yes, Ramen, I can't pin it down. Is it changing throughout the composition?
8: It does, and also the tempo changes too. It's like scoring to the visuals. I had this image of me going to different ramen restaurants, and I was kind of scoring to the image, you know, that I had in my head.
0: Tell me more about that image in your head of all those ramen restaurants and how that inspired this great music.
8: Well, I really respect all the ramen chefs, because, you know, they, one bowl of ramen reflects their life. And, you know, they put so much into creating one broth, you know, to make like a signature ramen for them. Mm. And that's kind of similar to music.

0: try to just get the sound, the signature sound of you, to be able to show who you are. And this is me. Eat it. You know, this is the ramen I want you to try. And I always kind of enjoy that passion and dedication of ramen chef for one bowl of ramen. It's like a universe.
1: 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She spoke with us last year when she released her album, Sonic Wonder.
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2: This is The World. I'm Carolyn Beeler. A small village in northeast India has an unusual claim to fame. It is known far and wide for how clean it is. Tourists flock to see it, which has been both a blessing and a curse. All that attention has overwhelmed the village. Reporter Jamie Fullerton went to find out why.
10: I'm sitting on a bamboo bench in Morlinor, a village of about 600 people in India's Meghalaya state. Indian tourists walk past me, occasionally stopping to take selfies and photos of flowers. One tourist has a large GoPro camera tripod wedged onto the top of his head and is capturing close-up video footage of a bush. Morlinong has well-trimmed shrubbery and pretty churches, and according to the Indian travel media, it is Asia's cleanest village. The press gave Morlinong that Asia's Cleanest Village title in 2003. Then in 2015, India's Prime Minister Narendra Modi praised the village in a radio address. Modi said Morlinong's mission of cleanliness gave him confidence that India would become clean through the efforts of fellow citizens. The BBC has reported from the village, and Discovery Channel India has filmed here.
11: I have chanced upon this town called Morlinong, and I hope I got the pronunciation right, because it is supposed to be the cleanest village in Asia. So let's see if their claim holds true or not.
10: Now the village committee says that every day, up to 1,000 tourists visit Morlinong's trash-free paths. Well, not quite every day. In January, the villagers decided to ban tourists from visiting Morlinong on Sundays so they could experience quiet rural life again and have time for church. For years, the village has been famous for being a model of cleanliness through community spirit, partly thanks to Modi's words on the radio. Now, with villagers shunning tourist income to get better work-life balance, it's being held up as an example of sustainable rural tourism management.
12: What do you think of the village? You like it?
13: Yeah, very nice, very nice.
10: On a Saturday afternoon in Morlinong village centre, I meet Baba Shinde, a tourist from Mumbai.
12: Somebody told me about on the discovery as well as on the social media.
13: Now you've been here in person, what do you think of it?
12: Everybody should try and learn from this village.
13: Maybe Mumbai as well.
12: Yeah, it is impossible.
10: By simply being impeccably clean and neat, Morlinong really stands out in India. India's government has tried to change mindsets about public spaces, launching a huge nationwide public sanitation campaign in 2014. But from Mumbai streets to mountains, across the country, people still often throw trash on the ground willy-nilly. Spitting and urinating in public is common. No one's quite sure precisely why Morlinong has been so different historically, but the village developed a culture of cleanliness long before journalists and influencers picked up on it. With media coverage of the village gearing up over the past 20 years, residents have been able to pivot from agriculture careers to working in tourism. Morlinong now has around 40 guest houses and 6 restaurants. The village committee employs about 25 villagers for cleaning and gardening duties. I watch tourists take photos of the workers while they plant small trees, sweep the roads, and whistle while they work.
0: So many people, huh?
14: Busy time for you?
0: Huh?
14: Busy time? Yeah. This is yours, right?
0: Yes, sir.
14: Yeah?
10: Just up the road from the machete-wielding gardeners, a woman named Festival Karimba charges me 30 rupees, that's about 30 cents, to walk up a big bamboo viewing platform.
14: Yeah, you know, no tourists on Sunday, right?
0: Yes.
14: It's a good thing?
0: Or? It's good for us.
14: Yeah?
0: Because we have a time to go to church. For service, for praying.
14: Do you like having tourists here or not?
0: We like. I like.
14: Really?
0: But, yes, but in Sunday. So if tourists here in Sunday, it's a problem for us.
14: Yeah.
10: Every villager I ask about the Sunday tourist ban says they support it. When I ask why, all of them mention church. Pretty much all the villagers are Christian. And on Sundays, Morlinong's 2 churches hold services throughout the day.
14: What does it say on the sign? God's Own Garden.
15: God's Own Garden, yes.
14: Could you tell me what God's Own Garden means?
15: Yeah, God's Own Garden means like this village, like the earth itself, the world itself is created by God. So this is the part of the creation of the God.
10: Precious Kongdup is on the village committee and runs a guest house here.
14: Where does that mentality of keeping the place clean and tidy actually come from? Do you have any theories?
15: In the village, all are Christians, so they are taught in school, in church, how to keep clean, to be avoid of many communicable diseases. When the missionaries came here, so like they teach the villagers how to be clean, to keep clean.
10: In the late 19th century, Welsh Christian missionaries started visiting this part of northeast India and went about converting local members of the indigenous Khasi ethnic group to Christianity. Kongdup says that missionaries taught villagers about disease prevention through cleanliness. This may have instilled hygiene habits that stuck with the villagers, alongside habits like worshipping God for hours each Sunday. Now Morlinong's residents volunteer for village cleaning sessions each Saturday, and children here are taught about cleanliness in church and school. Hongdup says the village has done really well out of tourism, pointing out the many new concrete houses around us. But with Morlinong being a small place, the locals need respite from visitors, who arrive in both tour buses and private vehicles.
14: Do you think that's a good idea for tourist places in general, to kind of have a break? Because I guess the temptation is to just be open all the time and just keep getting money, right?
15: For us also, human, we have to have a break. It's if we work the whole week, we don't have time also for our children, in a family. We need a family time also, so a break is needed.
10: The villagers of Morlinong prioritizing real village life and God over income only seems to have bolstered the village's image nationwide. On a Sunday, just outside the large black metal gate at the village entrance, I meet Vijaya Debnath, who works as a language professor in New Delhi. She and her husband are on holiday, lured by the mythical cleanliness.
16: No luck.
14: And here you are about 100
16: standing
14: meters.
16: Standing outside, we requested that person that please let us in, but he said, no, sorry, it's not rule. He can't let us in because Sunday, nobody can. So that's how we are here.
10: Debnath and her husband were turned away at the gate, but are very understanding about it.
14: Do you respect that decision?
16: Yes, absolutely. I do respect that. They also need some time for them. Why not?
10: The couple drive off in their rental car. disappearing up the windy forest road. On the other side of the village gate, the roads are empty of both trash and people, but the churches are full of loud, joyful song. For The World, I'm Jamie Fullerton, just outside Morlinong.
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4: I'm Jim Browdy, head on BPR and GBH and NEPM live from the library. A new poll finds 81% of young people think the economy is terrible. Actually, most Americans of all ages focused on affordability agree. This graduation season, how are you or your kids faring in Trump's economy? CNN's John King will join us on a growing rift in the MAGA coalition over affordability and foreign wars. And the Civil Liberties Union of Massachusetts, Carol Rose, on what the SCOTUS Mifepristone ruling means for abortion access in Massachusetts.
5: I'm Marjorie Egan. Then in the second hour, it's NBC Sports Boston's Tony Casey on a tough few weeks for Boston's men's sports scene. Then we'll end the show with you as attempts today climb to unseasonable highs. We'll channel Canterbridge and Jim Browdy enjoying his Café au lait in the Champs-Élysées and talk about the joys of dining and drinking outside. Weigh in next on BPR live from the Boston Public Library.
6: Live from NPR News in Washington, I'm Ryland Barton. President Trump says that due to what he calls great progress being made toward an agreement to end the war with Iran, the U.S. will stop helping guide ships through the Strait of Hormuz, but the U.S. blockade will continue. The U.S.'s latest effort to move ships safely through the strait did not seem broadly successful. Only two U.S.-flagged ships have traversed the strait. There are about 1,500 ships stuck in the Persian Gulf. About 1,000 of them are large ocean-going vessels like oil tankers. President Trump today again criticized Pope Leo over his speaking out against the war with Iran. NPR's Jason DeRose reports the Pope has again responded.
7: Trump repeated his attack on the Pope during a call-in appearance on the conservative talk radio program hosted by Hugh Hewitt.
8: The Pope would rather talk about the fact that it's okay for Iran to have a nuclear weapon, and I don't think that's very good. I think he's endangering a lot of Catholics and a lot of people.
7: To be clear, Pope Leo has never said Iran should have a nuclear weapon, but has repeatedly spoken out in favor of peace and urged people to contact their elected officials to call for an end to hostilities with Iran. Speaking outside Rome, Leo responded by saying, quote, "The mission of the church is to proclaim the gospel, to preach peace." And he said if someone wants to criticize him for proclaiming the gospel, let him do so truthfully. Jason DeRose, NPR News.
6: Senate Republicans are asking for $1 billion in security upgrades for President Trump's ballroom project. Trump renewed his push for it after a man was charged with trying to assassinate him at the White House Correspondents Association dinner. Trump previously said no taxpayer dollars would be used for the new ballroom. Democrats oppose funding the ballroom, and the National Trust for Historic Preservation has sued to stop it. The state of Pennsylvania is suing Character AI to stop the company's AI chatbots from posing as doctors. NPR's Shannon Bond reports the state says the company is violating Pennsylvania's medical licensing rules.
9: The SEC's proposal comes months after President Trump called for the agency to change the rules so that companies spend less time and money updating investors. Right now, public companies have to file financial reports every 3 months. Trump and some CEOs say that creates a lot of red tape and makes it harder for managers to focus on actually running their businesses. But financial experts say that regular updates are important for transparency so that investors know what's actually going on at the companies they own. The SEC's proposal would give companies the option to update investors every 6 months instead. The public has 60 days to comment on the proposal before the agency votes. Maria Aspen, NPR News.
6: People in Colorado and Wyoming are getting out their snow shovels ahead of a late spring storm that could bring Denver's biggest snowfall of the season. Higher elevations in Colorado could see up to a foot. This is NPR News. Nearly 150 passengers and crew on a cruise ship are waiting another day for help off of West Africa. Authorities say an outbreak of the rare hantavirus has killed three and sickened at least four others. Officials say the ship might move to Spain's Canary Islands, but Spanish officials say they haven't made a decision. Companies are in the middle of releasing their quarterly report cards to investors, but soon they might not have to open their books as frequently. NPR's Maria Aspen reports on a proposal released today by the Securities and Exchange Commission.
9: The SEC's proposal comes months after President Trump called for the agency to change the rules so that companies spend less time and money updating investors. Right now, public companies have to file financial reports every 3 months. Trump and some CEOs say that creates a lot of red tape and makes it harder for managers to focus on actually running their businesses. But financial experts say that regular updates are important for transparency so that investors know what's actually going on at the companies they own. The SEC's proposal would give companies the option to update investors every 6 months instead. The public has 60 days to comment on the proposal before the agency votes. Maria Aspen, NPR News.
6: The WNBA's all-time leading rebounder, Tina Charles, is retiring. Charles had 4,262 rebounds in her career, also finishing as the league's number two all-time scorer behind Diana Taurasi. Charles played with the Connecticut Sun and New York Liberty. U.S. stock market rose to new records today. This is NPR News from Washington.
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5: 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Wow. Must have been left over from the Kentucky Derby. Anyway, C.L. Frenari, the garden lady, she is great. She's going to be with us here tomorrow at the library talking about hydrangeas. I love hydrangeas. And State Auditor Diana DiZoglio and Henry Winkler, fondly remembered as the Fonz, is going to be with us on Thursday. Then on May 12th, the Attorney General of the Commonwealth, Andrea Joy Campbell, joins us here at the library. That's Tuesday, again, May 12th. Hello, Jim.
11: Can I ask you two questions?
5: Yes. Start?
11: Are they giving away free hot dogs somewhere in the neighborhood?
5: Oh, you're upset because we don't have
11: so
5: a big
11: So thank
5: crowd.
11: You all for coming. Yep. It's a rather sparse
5: it
11: showing,
5: is.
11: I should
5: well,
11: say.
5: Well, you know, we had a
11: is
5: mob.
11: Something I said?
5: We had a mob scene here last week. So
11: what's that got to do with
5: is,
11: today?
5: Well, maybe that means that people came last week.
11: Nothing to do with
5: coming.
11: It. Can I also okay. say something to just to it. Get it out of my system?
5: Go ahead, Jim.
11: As the news is playing, is Pete Hegseth the slimiest, most duplicitous, incompetent, abusive public official in history?
5: We know what his mother said.
11: Exactly. I mean, it is. We're going to talk to John King about it. It is scandalous. In any case, speaking of the administration, Trump made history in 2024 when he became the first man elected president who had, one, been convicted of multiple felonies, and two, had been found liable by a jury of sexual abuse. One of the largest motivators for voters to ignore those things was affordability. Here's candidate Trump.
12: Prices will come down. You just watch. They'll come down, and they'll come down fast, not only with insurance, with everything.
13: We will drill, baby, drill. We're going to bring energy prices down.
12: Yep. Starting the day I take the oath of office, I will rapidly drive prices down, and we will make America affordable again. We're going to make it affordable again.
11: That's great news. That's a lot of promise for a man who's chosen to throw the global economy in crisis with his war in Iran, among other things. New polling finds that more than 70% of adults feel economic conditions are getting worse. Listen to this one. A whopping 81% of young people think the economy is doing badly or terribly. So unless you're loaded and making more money gaming the prediction markets or crypto whatever, you are screwed. New graduates can't find jobs. Even casual socializing has become a luxury of the rich, given the cost of food and entertainment. So our lines are open at 877-301-8970. I guess it's another one of our economic check-ins. How are you feeling about the economy that Trump seems to be hell-bent on destroying? Gas prices are up roughly 50% since this war of his began because of the cost of fertilizer and diesel gas. Prices at grocery stores are way up, at restaurants, and getting back to that 81% of young people, if you're about to graduate and thinking, well, that was a waste of money, what are the job prospects for you out there? Either you or parents, if you have a kid who's just graduating, what are you hearing? Essentially, it's a discussion about your personal economy and how you're doing. 877-301-8970. Oh, and if you had tickets on Spirit Airline, that is an issue, even though theoretically you're getting your money back at some point. Allegedly, in the fairly imminent future, not only are the prices going to go up for the airlines to continue, but they're going to run out of fuel, they're suggesting a lot of people. So essentially, with this totally irresponsible, ill-planned, uncoordinated war, not to mention the tariffs that preceded it, Trump is not only destroying the economy of the people who elected him in this country, but the economy of virtually everybody around the world.
14: Well, I think it's really scary. It is May. This is graduation season. People are graduating from college, and I've heard anecdotally in this, and what you see nationwide underscores it, that a lot of kids are getting out of very expensive colleges where they've spent, you know, $60,000, $70,000, $90,000 a year at some of these places to go. They're heavily in debt, or their parents are heavily in debt, and they're coming out of college. Oftentimes you try to get the job lined up, you know, before you do get out of college, and they're not able to find jobs, which is really, really upsetting. We've heard a lot of talk about how AI is taking away a lot of the entry-level jobs that kids have had before, but there are all these anecdotes. It's from the New York Times, somebody talking about this one person who'd applied for more than 100 jobs, somebody else more than 200 jobs. Somebody talked about how they do it at night as a doom scroll on Indeed, you know, the job placement place, looking at all the jobs they're not going to get and they're not replied to when they apply for them. So, you know, it's pretty scary because you're going to start paying back those student loans, and a lot of people are heavily in debt. And, of course, the people that went into college thinking they come out as coders, they trained in college for something that they're not going to be able to use, at least right now. So, you know, I think it's pretty scary.
11: Well, and also, clearly for college grads and people just entering the workforce, I mean, the numbers speak for themselves. You know, just getting back to this gas thing, which I'm obsessed with, obviously the diesel fuel thing has direct impact on what things cost at grocery stores, restaurants, cafes, that sort of thing. But just let's talk about gas prices for the moment. They've gone up 50% since the war was started on February 28th. Yeah. So if your car has, let's just take a number, has a 20-gallon tank, and you fill it, what, once a week? That's $30 more a week. That's $1,500. What are you laughing about?
14: I'm thinking about, I was driving home. I went down to visit one of my kids this weekend. So I'm driving home. I'm with my sister, and we stop at a gas station to fill up the car. Yeah. And it was $4.50 to fill up the car. So while
11: $4.50 a gallon.
14: $4.50 a gallon, which was a lot. But anyway, so I go into the car because I'm driving. I want to get a pack of gum. I haven't bought a pack of gum in a while. I go in with $5 to buy the pack of gum. And the guy in the, whatever it was, the mini mart or the 7-Eleven, he said, oh, it's $6.20.
11: I said, for the gum?
14: Oh, I said, $6.20. So I went back to the car and got some more money. And then I come in and there's this guy in there who's gotten out of this beat up car. It's a big car. It's a big, you know, minivan. And he's filling up the minivan and the back of the bumper, you're talking about my car, the back of the bumper is falling off, the whole, it's all dented. He's in there screaming at the guy in the mini mart about how much everything costs. I'm thinking, oh my God, he's going to start shooting. I better get out of here really quick. Overwhelmed about the cost of everything. And it was just a little anecdote that underscored people's frustrations. Can you believe it was $6 for a pack of gum? Maybe they were ripping me off there, that mini mart, but I thought that was
11: cool. Like 300 pieces in it?
14: One of those things with the like the sugarless chiclets in it. I don't know.
11: Oh, I love those.
14: I thought it'd be $3.
11: Can they call them chiclets
14: $4
11: anymore?
14: I don't know what they call
11: them. People from our
14: generation. Anyway, they were, my $5 bill did not cover it, Jim.
11: Okay, so we're doing an economic check-in with all of you, and particularly if you're a young person or you're a parent of a young person who's just about to graduate, what are the job prospects looking like? Can you imagine being a young person, 18, 20, 25, and four out of five of them, which essentially is everybody, 81% is essentially everybody, saying the economy is bad or terrible. And you know what the impact of that is? Beyond the economy itself and how it affects you in your pocketbook, can you imagine the psyche of a 20-year-old person who, as you say, just spent a huge amount of money to go to college, is worried about their jobs, thinks the economy is terrible? What kind of psychological toll does that exact on somebody who's trying to enter the work world?
14: According to the story, there's across the country, there are thousands and thousands and thousands of so-called traumatized seniors whose job searches have become a disheartening struggle of resumes, rejection, and uncertainty. And they're trying to get jobs at pizza joints and at baristas at coffee shops, and that's not working out either.
11: Can I make a suggestion, by the way, to raise their, to get them out of their depression?
14: What?
11: If you are looking for a job unable to find one, there are a ton of seats here today at the library. Just come and enjoy yourself here.
14: Listen to this one. This is from Pamela. My husband lost his job in March, started a new better one today. That's great. But we had to go on COBRA to continue our health care.
11: People know what that is. That's a continuation you can buy when your health insurance expires.
14: Because he won't be covered right away at the new job. Yeah. Guess how much it's costing her for the health care on COBRA? $3,750 a month.
11: A month?
14: For the family.
11: It's a lot of money.
14: Wow. And then somebody else just said, my one joy as someone with a chronic illness is walking. I drive to a scenic trail about 30 minutes away. I can no longer afford to take that walk because of the gas prices. And then Linda, the Dane from Warwick, says she's flying to Europe in 2 days. She's hoping she'll be able to afford to get back.
11: Let's go to Sarah in Springfield. You're first on BPR. Welcome to the show. Hi.
15: Hey, you guys are awesome.
11: Thanks.
15: I just want to say, very frustrating that Republicans keep screwing the economy up, like in 08, and the Democrats have to clean it up. And they can't make the case to voters to get out of that cycle. This should be a slam dunk.
11: Well, you know,
15: saying the voters went ahead and voted. They voted for this situation, and they're all shocked. But the fact is, we've been here before with the Republican Party doing what it does, putting very wealthy people and corporate donors first and the American people last. And the Democrats can't seem to educate the public in time for elections to avoid going through the same thing over and over again.
11: Well, you know that old tired line in politics, the only thing elected officials stand for is re-election. I mean, that is the primary desire. And despite their fear of Trump, I'm not even so sure it's so much catering to the rich anymore. I think they are so scared of Donald Trump. And the question we're going to ask John King, if you stay tuned for a little bit, Sarah, is there a breaking point where people realize they're going to lose the one job they care about most, namely being a member of Congress, of the House, or the Senate? And even if it's not based on principle, I think there's going to be a break soon. We shall see. Sarah, thanks for your call. We appreciate it.
14: I'm not as kind to the Democrats as Sarah. I think the Democrats are going to get their act together because they haven't been good
11: enough. She wasn't kind to them at all. She hadn't educated the public well enough about who the Republicans are.
14: Well, but they haven't done enough when they've been in power to ease the affordability issues either. I mean, Biden was talking about Bidenomics during much of his time, and people are saying, what do you mean, Bidenomics? I'm struggling here. I think there's been a big and frankly,
11: how much is climate change costing the economy? Incalculable amounts of money.
14: A lot.
11: Well, who dealt better with that issue?
14: He did.
11: Than Joe Biden?
14: He did. He absolutely did. And before that, we had Obamacare, which has helped a lot of people.
11: Yeah.
14: Now,
11: so health care and the environment.
14: Yeah.
11: By the way, I'm not saying Biden was not in denial. I mean, he was almost as bad as Trump in terms of this things are fine kind of thing. Donald Trump is giving a speech yesterday. This guy is such a fraud. Oil is, what is it, $110 a barrel or something like that, which is really high. You know how he deflects that? He says, you know, everybody was saying that oil was going to go up to $300 a barrel when the war started. Can you name for me the people who said oil was going to $300 a barrel?
14: Nobody.
11: And people said gas was going to go 7, 8. Nobody said that either. The level at which oil and gas is now at is unaffordable. I mean, that's the bottom line. What?
14: Here's a texter who can feel my pain.
11: Go ahead.
14: Dang. Imagine going into a store with $5 and finding you can't afford a pack of gum. That's tough.
11: Listen to this guy. I'm 32 years old, an engineer with 10 years experience, got a home with a 4% mortgage in 2022. I feel like I got the last lifeboat before the economy sank. Even then, listen to this. This is the psychological thing. Every day I'm afraid of getting laid off, never getting a salary this high again. I don't even know what advice to give to younger people anymore. I mean, how horrible is that to live with that? The person's got a good job, a mortgage at an affordable rate, and is afraid the whole thing is going to crater. I think a lot of
14: people feel that way, that they managed to get their coding jobs, whatever they got right out of college, but now they're 10 years or 15 years into the job market, and they're very, very – look at all these places going to lay off all these thousands of people, these big companies, Amazon, Facebook, Meta. They're talking about layoffs all the time.
11: Yeah, but Bezos and his wife looked great at the Met Gala last night. Let me tell you. You know, the other thing that is driving me nuts – is that every day Trump says, as soon as this war is over, which probably is never going to happen, prices are going to plummet immediately. His own cabinet members are saying that it's going to be into next year that most of these elevated prices are going to continue at. So even his own people can't, with a straight face, tell the same lie he is. Claire in Amherst, hi.
16: Hi there. How are you guys doing?
11: Never better. Hi.
16: Hi there. I'm a young person. I'm 24. I recently graduated college. Myself and many of my friends, we all have bachelor's degrees, and it's just a running joke for people in my generation that we're not going to be able to buy houses. We're not going to ever be able to have mortgages. And I think that the way we cope is just by being slightly nihilistic about it. Like, we understand that that's kind of how things are, and we wish that wasn't the way it was. But yeah, no, it's not uncommon for people my age to be applying for hundreds and up to thousands of jobs. I have friends with spreadsheets that are like, you know, 200, 300, 400 jobs long, where they're just applying and applying and hearing nothing. And that's pretty consistent for my generation. It's not something we're surprised by anymore.
11: And Claire, what does that do to the psyche of you and your friends? Beyond, we understand the economic impact as best we can. How do you deal with that?
16: I think that we all just have to laugh. Like, there's nothing else we can do. And we have each other, and we have to, you know, look towards community and things that we have in our control and hope that things turn around so that one day we can build a life similar to the people in our generation, in the generations before us.
11: You have a hell of an attitude. I admire you, Claire. Thank you. Good luck to you and your friends.
14: That's a great call, Claire. Thanks. And I think I've heard that a lot of times, too. And the joke among a lot of parents, you know, as well, you can come home and live with mom and dad for like a year or two and save up your money so you can get some kind of down payment. But for some reason, a lot of kids don't want to go home and live with mom and dad, so that isn't an option for them. But that's almost come to that. It's the only way you're going to be able to do it because rents are so high. If you're shelling out, you know, $3,000 a month for rent, you're not going to be able to save anything to buy anything.
11: Is Jimmy McMillan's still alive? Jimmy, the rent is too damn high. McMillan? Is it McMillan, I think?
14: Yeah, I think it's
11: anonymous texter. I'm not sure if it's appropriate to mention, but I've heard a lot of young people are doing online sites like OnlyFans and other sites just to survive and make money because they can't do it with minimum wage jobs. Horrible. Yeah. Brad in San Francisco. Hi.
17: Hey, good morning. I was hearing Marjorie talk about paying $4.50 for gas.
14: Yeah.
17: My tank is down to an eighth of a tank. I pull in at $7.05 a gallon. Cost me $121.57 to fill up my tank.
11: Oh, my God.
14: What? Why? I should know this, Brad, but I don't. Why is gas higher,
11: so much higher in California.
14: California? Do you know?
17: They charge, 60 cents a gallon in state taxes, which is what the oil companies always point to. But it's just because they can get away with it. They've been doing this forever. We always have the highest gas prices.
14: Yeah, that's really brutal. $7.05. Jeez, Dad.
11: What did you say? $120 to fill your tank?
17: $121.57. And I had an eighth of a tank in the car.
11: By the way, it's not just – I just looked up while you're speaking. It can't just be the tax, though, because Massachusetts, ours is almost 30 cents. And our gas is $2.50 cheaper than yours is. So there's something else going on that –
14: well,
11: but whatever it is, it's just – unbelievable.
14: I think it's fair to say, too, Brad, that the oil companies are making a killing at this particular juncture, are they not?
17: Oh, yeah, and they're used to it. They basically make huge contributions to the state legislature. But you know what? I take some solace And the fact is, Jim always likes to say, at least we know Iran's not going to get a nuclear weapon, right?
11: Oh, yeah. I'm saying that a lot. Hey, Brad, before you go ahead, do you have to drive as much as you drive, or is part of that choice?
17: Yeah, no, I have a 25-mile commute to my job in Vallejo now. I'm the interim economic development director, so I have to worry about finding jobs for all these young people that are
11: out of college. Hey, Brad, stay in touch with us. That was a great call and also expanded our horizon a bit. Thank you for your call and your perspective.
14: Okay.
11: We appreciate it.
14: Rob from Lowell says, wait a minute. I saw Republican Senator Tim Scott and Steve Scalise, the representative, saying gas prices were really good compared to when Biden was president.
11: Well, of course.
14: And some people actually believe them. I mean, I think people do believe them. That's one of the issues they believe. Listen to this one. Things are collapsing. My son-in-law was laid off in November from a job where funding was cut by the current administration. My daughter was laid off last week from a job she had for 14 years. I worry about them so much. Someone mentioned COBRA costs. They'll be facing this next month.
11: You know, can I get back to the Biden thing you read for a second?
14: Yeah.
11: You know, everybody in the cabinet for Trump does that. They always say, well, this was higher under Biden. This was higher under Biden. That may work when things are just modestly unaffordable. But I would say, unless you're a whole hardcore denialist kind of person, don't you think the reaction is, even if that's true, I can't afford to live today. So maybe, I don't remember, maybe it was worse 2 years ago. But the issue is today, it cost me in San Francisco a $7, whatever the guy just said, $120-some to fill my tank. That argument is so tired and so old, which is why 81% of young people feel the economy is bad or terrible. Listen to this, anonymous texter. Inflation, affordability. Do you know how much it costs to get tickets to your show now? No wonder there's no one at the library. It's not no one at the library. There's some wonderful people at the library. It's just not a huge crowd that we're used to here.
14: Jim,
11: what?
14: You should point out that there are no tickets. You can come
11: They're
14: here.
11: They're not?
14: No, there are no tickets. You can come here for free.
11: This is free?
14: And stay for as little or as long as you like. Yes, it is.
11: So where are the other people if it's free?
14: I don't know.
11: If it's free and you have the Newsfeed Cafe and you
14: know.
11: Have us.
14: They loved us last week.
11: The
14: this week they don't love us
11: Let's
14: at all,
11: Let's go to
14: Jim.
11: Stephen.
14: Listen to this. Here's someone who says, going into the trades, putting my degree on pause. The outlook there is at least decent. White collar work is looking dismal. So there's someone who's dropping out.
11: Hey, the trainer of the Kentucky Derby. A winner was in pre-med.
14: I know. And she started out. We're going to talk about this with Trini.
11: Low level.
14: Just walking the horses.
11: I know.
14: Just walking the horses after a run. That was it. Cleaning out the stalls. And now she's the first woman to win a Kentucky Derby. I think there was a woman who won the Belmont Stakes.
11: It was one other Triple Crown winner. Yeah. Let's go to Stephen in Melrose. You got a minute, Stephen. Welcome to the show. Hi.
18: Hi. Hello. Can you hear me?
11: Yep.
14: Yes.
18: Yeah, I just want to say, you know, I'm 32, maybe 10 years up from these kids who are struggling, and I feel like I could tell them to make all the same choices I made, and they wouldn't get that good result. I feel like I got the last lifeboat out before everything sank, and is this whole K-shaped economy thing, right? It's just I got a good mortgage rate before they went up, and it's just watching the unfairness of it, I think, is sad. And, you know, all around, I got this good job, but I'm watching layoffs left and right. And I'm, like, terrified, you know, even with where I am, I get laid off. Maybe I never get back to this salary, on the lower rung of the K. You know, it's tough. And I'd really like to see national focus on this affordability. Like, the housing prices are crazy. The food prices are crazy. The energy prices are crazy. And, like, when are we going to do something about it systemically? And that's my comment.
11: Boy, your comment was perfect and painful at the same time. Thank you, Stephen.
14: Well, I think a lot of the problem is we're in an oligarchy right now, and the Democrats take millions from this donor class as well. There's a lot of money to go to Democrats. There's a lot of money going to Republicans, and I hope the Democrats can get off their rear ends and actually do something about affordability instead of just talking about affordability all the time, which they've been talking about forever.
11: Someone just said people can't afford the gas to get to the library. By the way, Marjorie will pick you up. Are we at the library tomorrow?
14: We are at the library
11: if
14: tomorrow.
11: If you call Marjorie today, she'll pick you up in the morning
14: I will
11: and bring you
14: up.
11: Here. So.
14: It's terrible. I mean, what about the guy 32?

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3: 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C.L. Fornari, the garden lady, is with us here at the library tomorrow. She's great, actually.
4: She's great.
3: Henry Winkler, who is he, Marjorie?
4: The Fonz.
3: He is, he's giving the graduate commencement speech at Emerson, right?
4: Emerson grad.
3: He'll be with us on Thursday, as will State Auditor Diana DeZoglio and her lawyer to give us an update about what happens tomorrow at the state's highest court, where there's going to be an oral argument around the case around the auditing in the legislature. The Attorney General, Andrea Campbell, joins us at the library on the 12th. The mayor joins us at the library on the 27th. We will have a governor date in May shortly. Joined now on Zoom by John King, Chief National Correspondent for CNN, man behind the great reporting project all over the map. Hello, John King.
5: Happy Tuesday.
3: And
4: hey,
3: to you.
4: John, great to talk to you on this election day, but I am confused a lot about the war. I'm sorry to put you on the spot all the time, but do you have a sense of where we are right now with Iran?
5: No. Attacks have resumed. Iran launching some missiles and unarmed aircraft into the UAE yesterday. Some tensions in the Hormuz Strait. The White House says the ceasefire is still holding, or at least they hope the ceasefire still holds. But there's a lot of talk that things could escalate, and I've seen some reporting from our national security team that Israel is preparing both to back up the United States if necessary in the Iran way, and also perhaps even more in the Lebanon Hezbollah thing. So it seems like this very tense and fragile ceasefire has become even more frayed. And I think the next 24 hours seem a key moment as to whether you can calm things down or whether things escalate again.
3: You know, John, as sick as you are of Marjorie asking you to explain what the state of the war is, I think you're even sicker of this question. In all the years you've been covering Washington, this morning, I'm asking if you ever heard anything like this. The question to Hegseth, the Secretary of Defense, in the last 24 hours or so, Iran's fired at us, we fired at Iran. Just going to ask you more directly, is the ceasefire over? Hegseth says, no, the ceasefire is not over. And this is a good one. Ultimately, this is a separate and distinct project. What is that? And is any defense secretary ever, I mean, it's just, I'm not saying there have not been duplicitous defense secretaries. I mean, what is this guy, what is a separate and distinct project? What is that?
5: You know, to quote another defense secretary who we thought maybe was redefining the language cleverly, there are knowns and unknowns. and there are known unknowns, I think. I will say this, that, you know, you have had times in history, including recent history, between Israel and Hezbollah or Israel and Hamas, you have had in other conflicts where there are, you know, where there's a ceasefire in place or some cessation of hostilities in place where there are isolated incidents. That does happen. It does happen. And you can say, you know, either somebody, there was a miscommand or a misunderstanding or somebody temporarily violated the ceasefire and then quickly everybody said, calm down. So I wouldn't use the language that Secretary Hegseth used. Is it possible that they think they can tamp this down and keep it from spiraling out of control? I assume that's what he meant. It's not a separate incident. It's part of an ongoing war. It's in the same place. It's the same countries. It's the same parties. And it's the same tension and trouble. But as you know, he does not like to be asked questions. He does not like to be asked questions except, how awesome are you, sir? How great are things, sir? And so

0: he gets very testy when he's asked questions by members of Congress or members of the media who don't start it with, wow, everything is so wonderful and you're so great. Can you tell me something even better?
1: Okay. Can we move on to the elections
2: Sure.
1: today and what they may – I guess there's elections in Michigan and Ohio where you just spent some time
2: Indiana.
1: Talking to voters there in Indiana. So are they significant? What are we looking for? Or what are you looking for?
0: Indiana state legislative race is actually, to me, the most fascinating in that if you remember, that was one of the states that refused to go along with Trump's redistricting plans. A number of Indiana Republicans, conservatives, true conservatives – said, we don't do this in the middle of the day. We're not going to do this. That we do it every 10 years. We're not going to spring this on our voters. It's not the way we operate. Maybe we'll do it when the time comes, but we're not doing it now. And Trump wants retribution, so he has supported primaries against those members, mostly of the state Senate in Indiana. So here's a test of MAGA clout, right? Next week, week after, we have the Thomas Massie race in Kentucky. This is a more isolated, but that the president of the United States is so mad at members of the Indiana state legislature that he would primary them for retribution because they wouldn't go along with his redistricting, a test of MAGA clout and their local brands. Some other interesting ones. In Ohio, Vivek Ramaswamy does not face real opposition in the Republican primary. He will be the Republican
2: nominee
0: for governor.
2: Yeah.
0: For governor, but let's see if there's a protest vote. When I was out there, a lot of Republicans were like, we don't really think this guy's one of us. So we'll see if there's anything to that. The Republicans have tried three or four cycles in a row now to get the Democratic Congresswoman Marcy Kaptur in the Toledo area. They've redrawn her district to make it even tougher for her. She's a survivor, but this will be another tough race for her this year, even though it seems like a good climate for the Democrats. So they'll pick a Republican nominee to run against her. There are a few other things going on, Michigan State Senate races. So it's an interesting – to me, the most interesting question, though, is this Trump retribution campaign because – Indiana is the big stage for it, and there are more examples of it down the road.
2: You know, John, having been obsessed with far more than I should with polling and learned a lot from you, it seems that right, wrong direction is a pretty good indicator of where the American people are. I'm right so far, right? That's a pretty important.
0: Absolutely.
2: Yeah, so 2/3 of the people, give or take a few numbers in recent polls, said we're going in the wrong direction. This is another question we ask you almost every week. If I'm a Republican in the House and not in a 100% safe district, I got to be talking to my people about what is the moment where I got to summon the courage to say, okay, I'm going to separate an ounce from the President of the United States and say maybe we have to vote on this war. Gas prices out of control, diesel even more out of control, fertilizer costs, etc. Is there any sign that moment is coming, or are they just praying that the war is going to end tomorrow and Trump is right, every price is going to plummet the day after?
0: Well, most of them know that even if the war ended tomorrow, prices would not plummet immediately. It doesn't work that way. We're going to have high gas prices for the rest of the year.
2: Yeah.
0: Will they come down some? I hope so. Not for a political statement, but for people's pocketbooks
2: Sure.
0: out there. Who have to do it. We all would hope that. I don't think that's a partisan statement or me taking sides to say we hope the war ends and people stop dying and we hope the gas prices come down. I think every American can say that. But it doesn't work that way. They won't come down that fast. They may come down some. Look, Jim, the Republicans are in a real box here because a lot of them, the whole war powers thing has gone off the rails for Democratic and Republican administrations now for decades. But in terms of breaking with Trump, it's a huge risk for many of them. Because if you decide I have to get some Democratic votes or I have to get, non-Trump Republican votes or hold your nose Trump Republican votes who don't want to vote for me now, who might actually be open to sending Trump a message and having a Democratic Congress because they're mad at Trump for whatever reason, you want to get them so you think you have to break with Trump. But then Trump turns on you, even if it's past your primary or if it's too late for somebody to get on the ballot in your primary, what if the Trump base doesn't show up for you? Trump puts Republicans in a really horrible position, especially the Republicans in the truly purple areas who have to reach out to independents and maybe some moderate or conservative Democrats, but also keep whatever size of the Trump base is in their district. And for some people, that's 20%. For some people, that's 40%. And so depending on where you go on the map, he constantly puts them in almost untenable positions where they in a midterm year, it's all about your base first. It has to be your foundation is turn out your people. And so they're afraid to break with him.
2: Well, Marjorie and I have been saying this since Trump won. is we never understood why, for example, disenchanted members of his cabinet, when there was actually allowed to, not allowed to be, but there was some disagreement, if they were going to speak out publicly, why didn't just six or seven of them get together and do it en masse? We said the same about media executives, university presidents. Why don't members of the House, for example, Republicans, who are worried about their futures, hold a press conference with 27 of them there? I mean, what, is Trump going to lead a political campaign in 27 districts practically overnight to ruin your life and take your job away? I mean, there seems to be no strategic initiative on the Republican side to stand up, protect the American people, and in turn, potentially protect themselves. Is that naive?
0: A bit. In today's world, it is, sadly, in the sense that, look, you know, the history of Trump, he's going after seven or eight Indiana, you know, state legislators, Republicans. Yeah. 20 members of Congress stood up. There's every reason to believe Trump would go after them as well. And he is the leading voice in the party. He has made it the party of Trump, not the party of them. It's the party of him, and they happen to be in it. And sometimes he thinks, and this is not true in all cases, but he thinks at his pleasure. He thinks you are in his party at his pleasure, and that he can bully you out if he chooses. So that's one of the tests today. I get your point, but I just think that, you know, what in our recent history gives you any...
2: No, you're right.
0: If you do look at, you have a couple of these Republican women standing up about the men and the mistreatment of women in the Congress. You had a number of people, Democrats and Republicans, stand up on the Epstein files. So there have been some small examples of this. I think as we move through the calendar year, especially let's say some of those Indiana guys survive. Let's say a majority of them survive. I'm not saying that. I don't know what's going to happen tonight in Indiana. But if you start to see more clues that Trump's grip is weakening, then perhaps you'll see more courage. But I would not bet on that right now.
1: So, John King, I don't think we've had a chance to talk to you about Graham Platner, who's running for the Senate in Maine. Janet Mills, a recently popular governor, was losing big time to him in the polls, like 20 points and stuff, and he's got some controversies. The Nazi tattoo, which he said he didn't know was a Nazi tattoo, and he said some things about sexual assault victims. I mean, he's got a Twitter pass there. But he
2: this is for Susan Collins' seat. This is Democratic side of the Susan Collins race.
1: She was Chuck Schumer's choice, and the voters up there had no interest. So can we read anything into that?
0: Yes, you can read a lot into that. I think that voters in both parties, I do think there's some Trump wariness, that Trump is now the Republican establishment. And I do think there's some wariness from voters, not necessarily from the elected officials yet. But you certainly have in the Democratic Party this generational and then anti-Washington. Let's not have more 80-year-old candidates, thank you. We just lost a presidential election because of the decline of President Biden, and the Democratic base is not interested in listening to 80-year-old Chuck Schumer tell them who their candidate is. Does that mean Graham Platner can beat Susan Collins? That's a great question. I'm actually heading up to Maine this weekend.
2: Oh, great.
1: Oh, terrific.
0: We explore this. Yeah, tough timing to go to Maine, isn't it? I got a pretty good job. Here's the issue here. So, you know, think about Maine. Number one, you have a fairly Trumpy base there. You have Paul LePage running for Congress, the former governor up there. But you also have a whole lot of moderates, right? Especially in southern Maine along the coast and things like that. Bush Republicans, Susan Collins Republicans, and Republicans who don't like Trump. A lot of moderate Republican women who don't like Trump. And so what do you do here, right? What do you do? Maybe you've voted for Susan Collins in the past, but if there's a possibility for a Democratic Senate, maybe you'd like to vote Democrat for Senate, but you're a moderate Republican woman and you're reading Mr. Platner's history about, you know, just wear some Kevlar to prevent sexual assault in the military. Now, again, he has to explain his past. All the perfect people raise their hands. That's the big challenge, though. She won the last election. I know that was 6 years ago, but she won the last election against the then Speaker, the Democratic Speaker of the Maine House. Susan Collins prevailed. To beat her, you got to take votes from her. And who are you going to take? Who are you going to take from her? So, two challenges: can Mr. Platner pick up moderate Republican women, independent women who voted for Susan Collins in the past? And number two, can Collins keep Trump voters? Well, do they turn out and vote for her, even though, you know, she has had not as many differences as I think you two would like? But on occasion, she disagrees with the president, and she's certainly not Trumpy in her rhetoric. She's voted against a couple of the cabinet picks. She stood up to him on some budget cuts. So that's a fascinating race to me because they both have transactions they have to make with voter groups that are suspicious of them, at least at the outset.
1: And she's also brought some considerable funding back to Maine, too, which you read constantly.
0: Being on the Appropriations Committee helps.
1: Yeah, that's been a big deal for her,
2: too. By the way, we should add to that list with Collins. Just correct me if I'm wrong, just days ago, she flipped her position on the 60-day deadline around the war. You know, sort of a rare example of what I was talking about before. My future's hanging here. My constituents are not happy about prices because of the war. And all of a sudden, she does a 180. So, John, I don't know how to put this to you without depressing you like we do our listeners every single day. So I heard somewhere one of your hometown teams was knocked out of the hockey playoffs in six games. Another one of your hometown teams was knocked out of the NBA, that'd be basketball, John, playoffs in seven games. And the baseball team, whatever they're called, is not off to a spectacular start. A lot of their pitchers are on the disabled list or whatever. So how are you feeling about Titletown?
0: Go Fleet. I think that women's professional hockey team is doing quite well, aren't they? I think we should stick with them right now.
2: What'd you think?
0: Phillies fired their manager, too. You know?
2: I know that. That is true, yes. So what did you – I'm assuming you were watching the Celtics game Friday night. Yeah. What were you thinking about this?
0: They need a more athletic team. I think Nick Nurse, the Sixers coach, made great adjustments, realizing early. I never thought of an appendectomy. Joel Embiid, their center, had an appendectomy, turned out to be the fountain of youth. He came back from that in 3 weeks, and he looked 10 years younger.
1: Yeah.
0: But number two, their younger players and their great guard, Maxey.
2: Nick Nurse just
0: had those guys go from, you know, 0 to 60, because the Celtics, for all their strengths, are not a fast athletic team. And the Sixers just really smartly beat them, period.
2: Someone texted me today about the situation with the Celtics coach, Joe Mazzulla, and they asked this question. You would probably know because you're a student of sports, too. Has any coach in any sport, professional sport, ever gotten coach of the year and been fired on the same day? Has that ever happened? Do you know?
0: I don't know that answer. Alex Cora did win 17-1 and get fired the next
2: day. That's a very good point. Hey, John, we're thrilled you're going to Maine. Can't wait to hear what you have to say. It's good to see you. Thanks so much for your time.
0: Thank you.
2: Really appreciate it.
1: Thank you very much, John King. Always great to talk to you. We have been speaking with John King, who's chief national correspondent for CNN and behind the reporting project All Over the Map. Coming up after this.
2: Did you watch the game Friday night?
1: No.
2: You didn't?
1: I did not.
2: What the hell were you doing?
1: I don't know what I was doing. I was babysitting.
2: Which is what you do most of the time.
1: Yeah. Coming up after this quick break, we're going to talk with Carol Rose from the ACLU of Massachusetts. I'm Marjorie Egan. He's Jim Browder. 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
3: 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Jim Browdy, Marjorie Egan, streaming at youtube.com/GBH News. C.L. Fornari, the garden lady, is with us here at the library tomorrow. She is wildly popular. And, well, this is interesting. Thursday, the day after the argument at the Supreme Judicial Court, Diana DeSoglio and the auditor and her lawyer, Shannon Liss Reardon, or she hopes her lawyer, are going to join us to talk about that argument and the status of the attempt to audit the legislature. And the person they're in this imbroglio with, the Attorney General, Andrea Campbell, will be with us next Tuesday here at the library. So we will get an update from both sides of tomorrow's hearing around the state's highest court tomorrow. Joined now live at the library by Carol Rose. Carol's the Executive Director of the Civil Liberties Union of Massachusetts, ACLUM.org. Hi, Carol. How are you?
4: Hi. It's great to be
3: here. Nice to see you.
4: Carol Rose, yeah, thank you very much for coming in. So right before we went on the air on Monday, we were going to talk about what it would mean for Mifepristone, since the majority of women now who get abortions are getting them through these two drugs, Mifepristone,
5: being right.
4: The one that many want to ban. But the Supreme Court on Monday restored...
3: Banned through telehealth, that you could only...
4: you have to go in person. Thank you. I should have said that. Banned it... This temporary ban only lasts till May 11th. The Supreme Court stated
3: temporary
4: for a
3: pause
4: week.
3: On
5: right.
3: the ban.
5: It's a pause. Yeah. So what happened? It's super complicated. Yeah. No, it is. The Fifth Circuit Court of Appeals, which is out of Louisiana, right? That's not our court. They issued a nationwide decision, which basically said you can no longer mail mifepristone. In fact, they're challenging the FDA and saying you have to go in person. Which is like really hard for people who are in, you know, working people in rural areas and things like that. And this would apply
3: to a red state. You can't go at all unless you leave the state.
4: Because so many clinics that they used to be able to go to are shut down, including some Planned Parenthood places where people used to be able to go because of attacks on Planned Parenthood.
5: That's exactly right, yeah. Marjorie. And what they want to do is try to make it be nationwide. So even in places like Massachusetts, where we believe in the right to bodily autonomy and access to health care, it would be hard to do. So we're challenging it back. So the Supreme Court put a pause on it, to your point, Jim, but only for a week, right? And so they're going to be, there were briefs that are going to be due on Thursday of this week, and then on Monday, the court's going to take it up. So right now, what your listeners really need to know is you can still access safe, legal, you know, mifepristone and other kinds of reproductive health care here in Massachusetts. And if you have a question about your particular situation, there's a hotline that the Attorney General's office has set up.
3: What is it?
5: And the number is 833-309-6301. So that's 833-309-6301. So if you have a question about accessing reproductive health care right now, that's the number you can call if you have questions about your own personal access. But I want people to know, with all the court battles and things going back and forth here in Massachusetts, for at least for the next week, you have access,
4: and
5: hopefully
4: after that,
5: for longer.
4: You'd have to go in person to a clinic to get it.
5: Yeah, but that's only if that opinion is upheld.
3: So can you explain? I have two questions.
4: I have a question, too. And my question is, mm-hmm. I thought there was all this talk about how that decisions made in a courtroom, a lower court, were not going to be nationwide edicts.
5: That is what the Supreme Court said when they overruled Roe versus Wade. They said, we want to leave it to the states to decide. But now, in the Eighth Circuit, which is a federal court that oversees like Louisiana, Oklahoma, and places like that, they're trying to do a nationwide move that would make it, that would take away our rights that we in Massachusetts want. So we, the ACLU and other groups are challenging it, particularly Danco and the other companies that make this drug, which has been shown to be safe, has been used for decades, and they're trying to hold up the FDA. So that's where the battle is being joined, is at the FDA.
4: So it's still possible to make lower court decisions that affect the whole nation. That hasn't gone away.
5: Well, that's an interesting question. It seems like, does it only go away when it's on the side of the Trump administration, or does it only, I mean, so we're seeing now with this case and with the voting rights case and others that the Supreme Court seems to be, again, bending in an ideological way that's partisan, that's
4: okay.
5: Very, very concerning.
3: I have a couple of, there's another question, is what is the Trump administration going to do? They have to choose between the Louisiana position, which is anti-choice,
5: right.
3: Or in which case they'd be opposing their own FDA.
5: Right.
3: The FDA has said it's fine to prescribe this
5: via telehealth. This is the FDA regulations.
3: Their
5: Absolutely.
3: Own FDA. So that's Absolutely. The first question that's unresolved, and I don't think it's as easy as people think. And the second thing is, why did Alito was the justice who's responsible for this region?
5: For that region.
3: Why would Alito even grant a temporary stay, considering we know what his position is? Is this just throw him a bone to show him?
5: I think it is. And also, I mean, there was, when you think about it, and Stephen Vladeck, who's at Georgetown Law School, has done a great analysis of this, and he said that, you know, you can say, well, he acted in 48 hours, but when it was on the other side with the Texas redistricting case, he acted in 68 minutes. Right? And instead, so there seems to be, again, this growing clear partisanship to be, you know, a stay of 1 week isn't a lot of stay, and especially if you wait 2 days to issue it. So, you know, there's a lot of things that we can do moving forward. And I think the most important thing is to address the fear that people may be having out there, because there's also other medications that people can take. They're not
3: as
5: effective.
3: The second drug, they're not as effective, and they have side effects. You can take that a couple of times.
5: Misoprostol, right. And so, you know, abortion providers here in Massachusetts and across the country are doing a lot to get people ready and to make sure people are protected. But this is, you know, we anticipated that this kind of a shenanigan was going to be coming. But it's very discouraging to see the U.S. Supreme Court, especially Alito, on both this and the voting rights case, really reflecting sort of a partisan inclination. Well, it's not. And, you know, and also, I mean, honestly,
3: that was a joke,
5: I know, but the meeting, I know. But
3: the
5: meeting with the king, I'm usually so happy. But, you know, the state dinner with the king, like all six of the Republican justices participated. And the fact that we even talk about them is like partisan justices.
3: Well, but by the way, and the fact one of those six justices was Roberts, who was going out of his way, the Chief Justice, say
5: Absolutely.
3: At every opportunity, there's no partisan divide in the court. The six conservatives are invited and they go, and the three liberal-leaning justices are not invited.
5: Right.
3: And but there's no partisan divide.
4: Do we know that?
5: We don't know if they were not invited or if they just didn't participate. I don't know.
3: Can we get back to Alito for
5: a
3: second?
5: They shouldn't even be there.
3: Speaking of timing and Alito, there's a big dust-up between Ketanji Brown Jackson and Alito over this rush to implement the voting rights decision, which we've discussed ad nauseum here, but you're free to explain it again if you choose, so that places like Louisiana, even though voters have already cast ballots, including veterans, military people overseas, so that they can redistrict the elections. How out of the norm is it for a justice to essentially ensure that a decision is rushed in place so that a partisan action
5: can be taken? So I will just say, first of all, so this Calais decision, for people who haven't seen what it is, this is basically the final
3: nail in the coffin
5: of the Voting Rights Act, and basically says that, you know, it takes away the right of people of color to have voting districts, in effect. And it's just a really shameful, it's like the Plessy v. Ferguson, people are saying, of our time, and really sets back, you know, centuries of civil rights work, of the Civil War, and we fought for the right of every vote to count and for people to have a fair vote. And while the ACLU is nonpartisan, we do care about voting rights. And one of the things that's just really shocking is that yesterday, Alito waived, through using the emergency docket, the 32-day waiting period that usually comes between a final decision and implementation so that they could effectively pause the current vote that's already taken place. So just so you know, the ACLU went into court on Friday and challenged that on behalf of the League of Women Voters, and I think the NAACP is another group that we're representing, and as well as individual voters who already cast their votes. And now they're not going to be counted? I mean, this is literally, and I just have to share with you, I know you've talked about it, but
3: no, it's fine.
5: Justice Kagan's dissent is such a thing. If I'm nerdier than your average Jane, but if people are inclined to go and read her dissent in the Calais case, C-A-L-L-A-I-S, it's the voting rights case, mm-hmm. her dissent is a masterful.
3: You're going to read part of it?
5: Just the one.
3: Please
5: I
3: do.
5: Dissent, and she writes, "The Voting Rights Act is, or now more accurately, was, one of the most consequential, efficacious, and amply justified exercises of federal legislative power in our nation's history. It ushered in awe-inspiring change, bringing our nation closer to fulfilling the ideals of democracy and racial equality. It's been repeatedly and overwhelmingly reauthorized by the people's representatives in Congress, and only they have the right to say it's no longer needed, not the majority of this court. I dissent, then, from this latest chapter in the majority's now completed demolition of the Voting Rights Act." I mean, that is a dissent that will someday be a majority opinion. You know, I hope in my lifetime, but it's so important that people pay attention to what Ketanji Brown Jackson and Sotomayor and Kagan are writing in these dissents, because they're laying out the history for the future for all of us to follow.
3: Okay, so wait a minute, let me stay on this for 1 second, because I'm sorry, broken record me is going to be broken yet again. And I'm only doing this yet again because you are probably the most positive person about the future in a constructive way, not in a mindless way. Okay, imagine a country in which on one day a decision is made that all the women in this country no longer have freedom to decide, second time in 3-4 years, mm-hmm. have no freedom to decide whether or not to have a kid or not. Mm-hmm. Within a few days, the Supreme Court issues a decision essentially gutting one of the most important pieces of civil rights legislation in American history. I think it's fair to say the Voting Rights Act finishes what your guy, John Roberts, started with the Shelby case and preclearance issues a bunch of years ago. What was the response, I may have missed it, of the American public to these two assaults on people of color and the whole woman population of the United States?
5: So I will say the response is that the courts can help, but they can't do it alone. We have to have people power. So the ACLU is launching an election safeguarding action plan.
3: Oh.
5: And we have 17 different scenarios that we're looking at.
3: Bring it on. Let's hear it. What is that?
5: And so, you know, it's starting now. And so
3: what is it?
5: It's so what basically we're looking at, you know, if they try to steal the ballots, this is what we can do. If they try to intimidate people by sending ICE to the polls, this is what we can do. If they try to gerrymander, this is what we can do. And we have people who are working through these. And, of course, it's going to be different in every state because, you know, here in Massachusetts, like, we filed 2 or 3 now voting rights suits, right, to try to prevent the DOJ from trying to take away Bill Galvin's, our voting records. We won on that one. And then there's another suit that we filed having to do with the executive order on Election Day registration, trying to say you can't use mail-in registration, sorry. And so, you know, we're filing in the lawsuits, but we're also mobilizing people. We're passing laws to protect. We passed the strongest shield law in the country. You know, we're taking people out. We have no kings. People need to show up. Everybody can do something. Nobody can do it all. But each one of us, it's like drops of water in the ocean. And if each of us
3: raise
5: do
3: your
5: it,
3: right hand.
5: We can do it.
3: Raise your right hand.
5: Okay, I don't know. I don't do oaths.
3: Tell me that you are not somewhat disappointed by the muted response to these two decisions by the American people. I'm not talking about activists and advocates, but by the American people.
5: Well, I understand what you're saying, but, you know, we just had like 180,000 people show up on the Boston Common. In fact, I'm inspired by the American people. There are people taking actions. And if you want to and you haven't yet, join the ACLU Action Team, ACLUM.org. We are putting people to work, but people power is really what we have. And, you know, I think about the words of Justice Thurgood Marshall about our democracy. He said, "As our democracy, we must make it, protect it, and pass it on." This is our moment in history, you know? I mean, who has time for despair? You know, for centuries, enslaved people, they didn't have time for despair. They kept working. And history isn't a linear line, Jim. There's setbacks, but those are the setbacks that tell us where we need to fight and build better. I'm not shaking my head
3: in a negative way at you. I'm shaking my head like I want to be you when I grow up.
5: Okay.
3: So,
5: well, join the
3: of,
5: ACLU election.
4: Can we talk about this Rhode Island judge?
3: Oh, yeah. Oh, please
4: this,
3: do.
4: This
3: yeah,
4: really,
3: yeah, yeah,
4: is,
3: yeah.
4: I love this one. Well, the Department of Justice lawyer had to apologize to this judge in Rhode Island because they didn't give the DOJ failed to give them the correct information.
5: Right.
4: She didn't know that this guy was accused of murder in another country. She didn't know this, right. And they did this. I'm telling the whole story. You want to tell the story?
5: No, you tell it.
4: They did this to make it look like she was letting free being soft on an accused
3: murderer. A guy who
4: had
3: a murder warrant out for him.
5: But they had withheld from her.
3: And she got death threats as a result of it.
4: Yes, and she said it put her and the court at stake. And the guy got up there and apologized and said he only did it because ICE made him do it.
5: Right. It's very important that we pay attention to this stuff.
4: And then
5: attempting to use ICE and the Department of Justice as Trump's own, prosecutorial arm of his political wing, which is not what the Department of Justice does.
4: And they pulled the same thing with the Southern Poverty Law Center. Where now? Did you read about that one? This is where they want Todd Blanche, who's the acting attorney general, to correct false statements because what they're alleging here is that these jurors, the grand jury that indicted the Southern Poverty Law Foundation, bank fraud, wire fraud, everything else, that they did not give the correct information to the grand jurors. They lied to the grand jurors.
5: Wow, I haven't heard that yet.
4: that they were using informants to dismantle white supremacist organizations, which they said undercut the core of the government's case that argues that they were using these informants to boost such groups. So they were doing this to undermine these groups.
5: Right, of course.
4: And apparently the argument by the DOJ attorneys in front of the grand jury was they were doing it to boost such groups, to increase racism, et cetera. So they want the transcripts of what they said, which is very unusual because they're lying.
5: Well, it's like this, and
4: they're allegedly lying.
5: I mean, they're almost clownish. And, a lot of people are suggesting that perhaps Todd Blanche is, auditioning to become, the permanent attorney general.
3: Well,
5: so
3: sure
5: he's sort of doing Trump's personal bidding. But, if you look at what's happening with Trump in the popularity polls, a vast majority of Americans are unhappy with what's happening in this country. They're disillusioned, and they don't want to continue with this. And so this is an opportunity for us to, not go back, but go forward to something new and better.
3: You're unbelievable.
4: Okay, thank you very much, Carol Rose.
3: I mean that in a totally admiring sort of way.
5: And here's to the Fourth Estate of Boston Public Radio. Appreciate you guys.
3: Great to see you, Carol.
4: Well, Jim thinks people should be marching 24/7. I guess that's basically it.
3: What did Ken Casey say here the other day? They changed the day of garbage pickup in Greece, and the whole country goes on strike.
4: But the difference is in Greece, they have union protection, which we don't have here in the United States, and people are working 2 and 3 jobs. And they can't. Okay, we have to go now. Carol Rose, Executive Director of the ACLU. Up next, we're going to talk with Sports Boston's Trenny Casey. This is BPR on GBH and NEPM live from the Boston Public Library.

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3: In celebration of David Attenborough's 100th birthday, he looks back at his most iconic film that changed everything. 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
4: 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The Garden Lady, C.L. Funari, is going to be with us tomorrow. State Auditor Diana Zaglio is going to be with us on Thursday, along with the Fonz, Henry Winkler, and the Attorney General, Joy Campbell, joins us on Tuesday, May 12th.
5: Do you think we can depress the Garden Lady? She's like not a depressible kind of person. Do you think we can achieve that?
4: I think we're going to move away for some depressing stuff right now.
5: We are, okay. Because we're joined at the library. Well, actually, not all is uplifting, but some of it is. We're joined at the library by Trenny Casey, anchor and reporter for NBC Sports Boston, and a BPR contributor. Hello there, Trenny.
6: Hi, guys.
5: Hi there.
6: Can I tell you guys an embarrassing story involving
5: Please.
6: Carol Rose?
5: I wish you would.
6: She's so wonderful. Every time I send her a student to talk to who wants to get into social justice for her law, she's so great about helping them. So last week, I'm a little out of it, and I'm like, hey, I've got this girl. She's my friend's daughter. She graduated from Auburn. Let me send you her resume and her info so you can talk to her. So I click something in my files, and I send it to Carol. I was like, I think this is a resume, but I can't really tell. I'm not sure. And then I waited a little bit. I was like, maybe I should go back and see what I sent to Carol Rose. I honestly have no idea. I sent her a tax return. I sent her my Fidelity like tax, which I think at the end of the day was like $20 in dividends. So I don't think it was like a big deal or anything. But I was like, so that's not right. Let's start over and try again.
4: Oh no!
6: I'm officially middle aged.
4: Yeah. Well, you were also under the weather, as you said. So that could have.
6: Oh no, I wasn't under the weather. I just was out of it.
4: You were out of it. Okay. Yep. Out of it. Okay. So I wanted to mention Golden Tempo won the Kentucky Derby.
6: They mentioned Secretariat a couple times, and I thought of you, Marjorie.
4: Well, the lineage. They've got this whole sheet here with all the lineage of Golden Tempo. Here it is. Oh. Everyone wants to know how Secretariat played a role in this win. Well, Secretariat was the father to Weekend Surprise, who paired with Seattle Slough to have AP Indy, a massively great, successful sire, AP Indy. His son, Bernardin, had Karumba, who was the mother to Golden Temple and Tempo, and Golden Tempo's father was the great Curlin, who won the Preakness and the Breeders' Cup. So that was the lineage the Secretariat came down from. But the thing I want to talk about...
5: Wait a second. Wasn't like every horse in the lineage of Secretariat in the Kentucky Derby?
4: I think
5: what was this horse doing?
4: He got around. You know, he got around after
7: he
4: was...
5: Yeah, exactly. Not just on the racetrack.
4: That's
5: either.
4: Right.
6: That's why he had to say he was too tired to keep racing.
5: Exactly.
4: But anyway, for the first time, a woman trainer won the Kentucky Derby.
6: Unbelievable.
4: It's Claire DeVoe.
6: Her reaction brought me to tears.
5: Yeah,
6: the way that she watched not just her reacting to winning the race, but when they interviewed her right afterwards, and I'm forgetting which reporter spoke to her first. But she, the reporter, of course, asks what it's like to be the first woman. And first she says, I have to thank my husband. I wasn't even going to do this. And then he said, why don't you just try it? And if it doesn't work out, big deal. We'll make it work. Like, how wonderful to have a supportive husband to allow you to chase your dreams and not discourage you from them. And then she said, I just hope, and I'm paraphrasing here, I'll probably get it a little wrong, but I hope that other women see that I did this and they know they can do things that have never been done before too. Like, it just, in the moment, and she was, her daughter, Was right behind her, really emotional, and like talking about what it was like to see her mom push through in this field and like to be a part of it as her child, to watch her have the success. Like, it was just such a wonderful story.
5: And by the way, the things she gave up were her husband and Kurt. She was a pre-med student.
6: She was a pre-med student.
5: She had a big career.
6: Although she
5: ahead
6: did sound like she didn't really want to take organic chem.
5: Yeah, that's what I know. That was
6: so,
5: great.
6: Which, like, who really wants to take
4: organic
6: chem, right?
4: But she's won a ton of races, as they said. This yeah. is, you know, she won the nearly 300 victories in her career. So she's quite something.
5: Yeah. You know, I don't know if you know the answer to this. How welcoming is the male-dominated horse racing industry?
6: I don't know exactly, but I will say this. Donna Brothers, who has been a long time, she's the reporter who's always on the horse.
5: Oh,
6: NBC.
5: I love that.
6: It actually was her.
5: Interviewing people.
6: She's an equestrian. It was her last Kentucky Derby. She's retiring from broadcasting. And I did notice that everyone who spoke to her almost like jockeys, trainers, owners, spoke to her with like a reverence. Like,
4: oh,
6: everyone referred to her as Donna. Like, so not that that's necessarily an indication of what it's like. But clearly I think probably if you're good at what you do, you are welcomed, because they just want good people in positions. In fact, is it Cherie, right? Is how you say
5: Cherie DeVoe, I think.
6: Cherie DeVoe. She got into horse training because of a man, Clark Simon. I think Clark was his first name, but I know his last name is Simon.
5: He died a couple of years ago
6: after a battle with cancer, but it was him who saw something in her and brought her into the fold. So to me, that says maybe it is more welcoming than you would think it would be.
5: You know what's nice story out of the race? I didn't know this till this morning, that the top two finishing jockeys
6: are brothers.
4: I know.
5: Incredible. How great is that? Yeah. There's so
4: Did
5: many
4: you
5: great
4: see before
5: stories.
4: The
6: jockey was asked about beating his brother.
5: Oh, I didn't hear that.
6: It was like, I was on a plane, so I was watching like every last second of it. And it was funny because he was like, he kind of paused for a second because I think he knew, like, it's probably hard to see your brother not. Like, I think it would have been one thing if his brother finished way back, but it was pretty close.
5: It was.
6: He was very thoughtful about it and said, you know, they're both supportive of one another and blah, blah, blah. But yeah, it was two brothers.
4: Yeah. Zoe says they're both from Puerto Rico.
6: Yes.
4: Yeah. Did you see right before the race, though, when Great White reared up?
6: Oh my God. It was, it made me tear up. And that's what I don't love about horse racing. And my husband was sitting, obviously, next to me on the plane, and I asked him why he didn't watch the Derby, and he's like, after seeing that horse fall, he's like, I was just afraid that they were going to, like, take it out back and shoot it, because that's what they do,
4: right?
6: Yeah, it
4: went right up on its hind legs. The jockey fell off, thank God.
6: The horse fell backwards.
4: And did not land on the jockey.
6: It was really,
4: God.
6: I mean, that probably would have crushed me. I think they said it's something like a 3,000-pound horse.
4: Yeah. Would have crushed him.
6: It would have crushed the jockey. But I think the French jockey, it was a French jockey, and I only watched it one time. I didn't want to watch any of the replays, but it looks like he knew when he fell to sort of almost like roll.
4: Yeah.
6: Like I'm sure you're taught that when I don't ride horses. But yeah, that kind of stuff makes me like, it's like, oh, do these poor horses really want to be? And some of them, they were like shoving their butts into the starting gates. And it's like, ugh, I don't.
4: Yeah. Well, there's a lot of people who think it
6: shouldn't
4: happen. But
6: people who love
4: horses
6: race horses, so I don't know.
4: Okay, so things have not, we just asked John King about this, he's a big sports fan.
6: Oh, I listened, I heard.
4: Yeah, things have not gone so well for the local teams.
6: No. Which dumpster fire do you want to start with?
4: Well, we could start with the Celtics.
5: Don't you care, isn't the Celtics on your station,
6: They
5: right?
6: sure are,
5: yeah,
6: Jim,
5: yeah.
6: thank you.
4: Yeah. Yeah, the Celtics. I mean, I'm not a big sports aficionado, as you know, but I'm a fair weather
6: friend. But you do like basketball.
4: I do like basketball, and I've said this like 2 or 3 years ago. We talked about the Celtics before. If you're having a bad night, your shooting is off, and you're not
6: Why do you keep shooting three-pointers, Marjorie?
4: Exactly.
6: I have no idea.
5: My kid said, by the way, who knows nothing about basketball? Like, nothing. She just decides who's good-looking, and she follows.
6: Sure.
5: She says in the middle of this game, she says, why don't they pass the damn ball? And this is she doesn't know basketball from a football.
6: It's elementary. It is elementary basketball, and they refuse to do it. And honestly, I think there should probably be some wholesale changes, whether that is trading away one of your big two in Brown or Tatum, whether that is firing Joe Mazzulla, whether that is stripping down the roster and remaking it again. Yeah. Yes, Joe Mazzulla. Like, I don't think they're going to fire Brad Stevens, but I think Brad Stevens needs to take a hard look in the mirror and say, yeah, I'm great at identifying talent, but am I identifying the right talent to make this a championship caliber team? Because it's not like, it's not as if Joe Mazzulla is the first coach where this team has fallen in love with the three and only shot the three. Like, it happened with Brad, it happened with Ime Udoka, and now it's happening more with Joe Mazzulla than it did.
4: Is it the Celtics, though? Do other teams do this?
6: Listen, everybody shoots the three more now than they did before.
5: Nobody as much as the Celtics.
6: But if you're literally no one as much as the Celtics. Like, so 3-point attempts in the first round of the playoffs. The Celtics averaged, I think, 46.1 or 46.2 3-point attempts per game. The next closest team is the Oklahoma City Thunder, the defending champions, at 39.3.
5: Oh my God,
6: almost seven full. They're taking more 3-pointers than the next closest team. Like, it's just, it's bad business. It's also just, like, my reasoning for Joe Mazzulla should, you know, at least be under consideration for maybe moving on from him is that this is not the first time. First of all, I think three of their last four times that they've been in the postseason, they've lost to lower seeds and gotten knocked out really early. The exception, of course, being the year they won the championship. And every time they get knocked out, it is the same conversation.
4: Yeah.
6: Joe Mazzulla isn't making in-game adjustments. Joe Mazzulla is standing up there and saying, well, we had open threes, we just didn't make them. Like, Sam Hauser after the game goes, well, if we would have made 50% more of our shots. Well, yeah, well, if I would have picked all the right winning lottery tickets, I would have won the lottery too. Like, that's not the point. Like, it's just this mentality of we're just going to shoot the three with abandon. And if we win, we win. And if we lose, we lose. And the problem is that's how they won. They shot the three really well when they won
4: great.
6: The title a couple of years ago.
4: If you're hot that night, but sometimes you just have a bad night.
5: Right, then
4: so
5: you try something else.
4: So go for the easier basket.
6: It's also great if you have consistent three-point shooters. Like, the Celtics don't have that anymore. Like, Derek White is not the same player he was. Like, Peyton Pritchard is inconsistent. Sam Hauser's inconsistent. Like, it's just, you don't have someone like that's probably going to get hot every single night like you did when you had Drew Holiday and even Kristaps Porzingis to a lesser degree, and definitely Al Horford. All three of those guys are gone.
5: Okay, so ESPN, is it ESPN that had the image of the boat? And on the boat was Brown and I think it was NBA Today or something like that.
4: Oh, Tatum,
5: Brown
4: yes.
5: and Tatum and some other people. And at the front of the boat, looking Titanic-like, like Kate Winslet.
6: I can't believe they
5: and,
6: did this.
5: And what's his name? Oh, there it is.
6: Mike Vrabel and Diana Rossini.
5: Yeah, who are they imitating at the front of the boat?
6: Well, that's not imitating. Those are like AI versions.
5: No, I know, but who is the AI? Who is
6: so
5: the,
6: that is Mike Vrabel, the head coach of the Patriots, and Diana Rossini, the now since resigned reporter in NFL Insider for The Athletic.
5: It's like a Titanic pose.
6: Yes, and the reason they're doing this is because photos came out right after Easter of the two of them at an adults-only couples resort in Sedona, Arizona. At first, the two tried to pretend like it was, say it was nothing. I believe Rabel called the pictures laughable. Diana Rossini said you meet with sources all the time, but more and more pictures have come out of the two of them kissing, canoodling, a number of different things.
5: One of her favorite words.
6: I love the word canoodling. and it's really, like, if we're being honest, it's caused problems for the Patriots. It's something that every single player is getting asked about now. Diana Rossini has had to resign from her job. Mike Vrabel missed day three of the NFL draft.
5: Does he survive this?
6: Right now, yes, Jim. I think it has taken on a life that maybe people didn't think it was. I don't think he'll get fired, right? Like, he did not, he did not violate, like, a personal policy. Like, Diana Rossini violated a term of her employment.
5: Well, it's ethically, right? There's no question.
6: It's an ethical issue for her. Not so much for him. Moral for both, absolutely. But, like, you know, in sports, it happens all the time. Where what I think could possibly happen, or we might see, like, he already had to miss the draft because he went to Utah to spend some time with his wife, Jen, to try to, like, work through things. And now TMZ is following him through airports. TMZ is following her through airports. There's always a new story every single day. Like, does it get to a point where he needs to step away from duties to handle what's going on at home? Like, that is a situation where does he survive this? You know, I don't think it'll come to the point where he'll have to step away or take time away. But every time we think everything's fine, like another bomb gets dropped. So I don't think I can say with certainty that he's going to be with the team the entire year if more comes of this.
5: Can I continue my depressing state of mind, which is essentially...
6: Are we talking about the Red Sox?
5: No. If we stopped 100 people in the street and said to them, do you know who Mike Vrabel and Diana Rossini are? And then we asked the same 100 people if they knew what the Strait of Hormuz was.
6: Oh, God.
5: Would you not agree?
6: I think more people would know who Diana Rossini
5: is. Yeah. Okay, that's
4: what I don't think so. I think they've heard of the Strait of Hormuz.
6: Although the only reason I would say no now, Jim, is because the Strait of Hormuz has affected gas prices.
4: Yeah, I think people know that.
6: So I think people might know that because it affects them personally, and we are, by design, a species that is self-absorbed.
5: Okay, I was going to say that let's move to something upbeat, but it relates to someone who died, and obviously that's not upbeat. John Sterling is somebody I have admired. He died at 87. He was one of the broadcasters for the New York Yankees. Everybody listening has heard him, whether you know or not. Here he is calling the 2009 Yankees World Series.
7: Now Rivera is set. And here's the payoff. Swung on and grounded to second. Cano fields, throws to first, in time. Ball game over. World Series over. Yankees win the... Yankees win!
5: You know, one of the reasons I love this guy, beyond the fact that he was so entertaining, is everybody, there's some wonderful broadcasters in sports, but so many of the people who have a team, like Sterling had the Yankees, create this, you know, the signature thing that sounds so so unreal, so phony. This guy, all of his gimmicks were just great, and I thought he was... As so many people I've heard in the last, 24 hours said the reason they grew up loving the Yankees,
6: is because of John Sterling.
5: Yeah. It was just great.
6: I mean, listen, for those of us, I think of a certain age, where you always listened to, especially baseball, you know, some of my fondest memories as a kid is on the radio listening to Bob Uecker call Brewers games. I can right now, I'm transported back to my childhood home, sitting at our pool with with a radio outside and us listening to the Brewers on the radio. You listen to them in the car. Like now I feel like it's a little different because they're streaming and video has sort of taken over our lives. But
5: I still listen to baseball on the radio for that exact same reason that you described.
6: I love baseball on the radio. There's something different. They're like, I almost like that there's not a completely crisp, clean quality to it, that there's a little bit of like an old school nature to listening to baseball on the radio. No, but I also, one thing I didn't know about John Sterling, I guess I only associated him with the Yankees, but like his path forward and all those different sports that he called hockey, basketball, like he did all of these different sports, which by the way, is really, really hard to do. Like a lot of, broadcasters come up kind of focusing on one sport. And he was, I think at one point he was in New Jersey calling like the Nets and the Devil. Like it was something crazy. And to have that level of talent for play-by-play for multiple sports to me is just really impressive. And I can honestly say I don't know that I ever heard a bad thing about John Sterling.
5: Well, you know, speaking of people in the multi-sport, one of the brilliant contemporary people is the local guy, Sean McDonough.
6: Sean McDonough's
5: his
6: awesome.
5: His ability to do anything and to do it brilliantly and captivatingly.
6: I feel like I saw him. Did you see him on Saturday night? Like, I feel like he was sitting, like, behind one of the benches at the basketball game.
5: Oh, really?
6: Like, they kind of just kept taking a shot. And I was like, I think that's Sean McDonough.
5: Will McDonough's son, the great sports writer, obviously.
6: So
5: the Boston
6: talented.
5: Globe, just so
6: talented.
5: So before you go, speaking of talent, Pablo Torre, explain who he is.
6: Oh, my God, this is incredible.
5: Pulitzer Prize.
4: Pulitzer Prize for The Athletic.
5: We have a minute and a half.
6: Okay, so really, obviously the Pulitzer Prize is the prize in journalism. It's like winning an Emmy in television or an Oscar for the movies. And then one of the newer categories is audio reporting. Is that what it's called? Or audio journalism?
5: I think.
6: But essentially, it's podcasting.
4: Audio reporting.
6: Audio reporting.
4: Yep.
6: The first ever audio reporting Pulitzer went to a very deserving This American Life, which is done out of WBZ in Chicago, which is another NPR affiliate. And so when I saw that Pablo Torre Finds Out won the Pulitzer this year, I was like, that is incredible. One, it's a sports podcast. But two, a lot of people, when Pablo Torre was, a lot of his stuff is deep dive, right? Like he digs into, he went to Harvard. He's a true journalist, worked for Sports Illustrated and ESPN. But one of the stories he dug into and a lot of what we talked about on the show, guys, was Bill Belichick and Jordan Hudson. And people sort of dismiss Pablo Torre because he's just this sports guy who does this podcast. And I'm like, no, Pablo Torre is a legit reporter who is sourced, who double, triple sources. Like, this isn't someone who throws something against the wall to see if it sticks. So if he's reporting something, it has been vetted, it has been worked on, but congratulations to him. I think he's proved a lot of doubters wrong. And I think done a great thing for sports journalism, has really taken a hit in years. So I think most people think now it's just the toy store. It's just fluffy, like
8: the
6: stuff.
8: Athletic.
6: There's real issues, I think, that he tackles.
8: And The Athletic is awesome. Part of the New York Times.
6: Yeah.
8: So
6: yep.
8: I think there's a high standard there. But yeah, even people that aren't that into sports.
6: I just mostly love that he was probably right about Bill Belichick and Jordan Hudson. So take that, Jordan.
8: Weren't they at the Kentucky Derby?
6: Of course they were.
8: Of course they were.
6: After her big cheerleading competition.
8: Thank you, Trini. We've been speaking with Trini Casey, anchor reporter for NBC Sports Boston and BPR contributor. After a quick break, another update from the Boston Symphony Orchestra and the Players Union continuing their support for ousted maestro Andras Nelsons. I'm Marjorie Egan. He's Jim Brown. 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
5: Welcome back to BPR. I am Jim Browdy. 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As Marjorie said a minute ago, we have promised you since the day that the music director of the Boston Symphony Orchestra, Andras Nelsons, was terminated, that we would continue to bring updates until there is resolution. So we're going to do that today. We are in possession. We received a copy of a letter that was sent to the board on behalf of the players in the orchestra by the head of the players' committee, Todd Sieber, who's been with the orchestra almost 40 years. I don't have time to read you this whole thing. It is a beautiful piece with a passionate embrace of the art, the artists, and their leader, Andras Nelsons, and it's pretty clear they want that leader to continue to be their leader. It's also clear how united the players are in their position, despite the effort by management to talk about, business as usual and play divide and conquer. In his piece, Todd Sieber mentions that the players had heard that the board of the BSO was told that they had endorsed this vague strategic plan, which, by the way, Marjorie, they had not, that the board was falsely assured that they would or did support the termination of Andras. It's sort of like Trump being assured the Strait, don't worry about the Strait, that won't be closed. And the questions players raised in that mid-March communication are still unanswered, starting with, why was Andras Nelsons terminated? In the meantime, massive support continues to grow. Just this past week, one of the world's great pianists, Lang Lang, came out and supported

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1: The story begins with the embattled board of trustees of the Boston Symphony Orchestra. But I wanted to share with you the last two graphs, which I think are really powerful.
2: Of the editorial.
1: Yes, of the editorial. And here it is. Andras Nelsons doesn't handle the BSO's books. He isn't responsible for its marketing. And judging from a recent after-concert appearance in New York City, he's certainly capable of charming the bejesus out of would-be donors who have suddenly put their checkbooks away in the midst of this controversy. His musicians clearly adore him. The growing number of red roses on the lapels of BSO patrons attest to his fans in the audience. A sensible board would recognize Nelsons is not the problem and try to patch things up while there's still time. But then a sensible board wouldn't have gotten itself into this mess in the first place.
2: Well, I tell you, we agree with the editorial when it says they should patch things up. And let me just say, it's also, I think, fair to ask, does anyone except the board chair who we've invited on the show and the president of the BSO who we've invited on the show repeatedly have any idea why Andras Nelsons was terminated?
1: No.
2: I don't think so.
1: No.
2: Does anyone other than the board chair and the president really support the termination? I think not. And as a reminder, we have invited both of them here on numerous occasions. Our invitation has either been declined or ignored. We would be totally respectful, as we are, of all guests, and they'd have an opportunity to share their side of the story. But in the interim, we are with the Globe editorial. There should be an attempt by the management there to patch things up.
1: Well, I want them to just undo rehire them.
2: Exactly. Yeah. Undo the termination for the sake of the players, for the sake of the symphony orchestra, and for the sake of this whole community. So we'll continue to do this until there is some ultimate resolution.
1: Okay, after this quick break, we're going to open the lines on this gorgeous day to get your thoughts, because you could actually do it today. Outdoor dining.
2: Yes.
1: What is so damn special about eating food outside while a big belching diesel truck is carrying the trash by as you eat? I'm Marjorie Egan. He's Jim Browdy. 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
2: 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C.L. Farnari, the garden lady, is with us here at the library tomorrow. Henry Winkler, best known as the Fonz, and an Emerson grad who's giving the commencement address there, will join us on Thursday, as will the state auditor, Diana DeZoglio, and her lawyer, Shannon Liss Reardon, a day after their argument before the state's highest court. And another participant in the argument, the Attorney General, Andrea Campbell, will join us next Tuesday here. We'll get both sides of the story about the issue of why the legislature has not been audited despite the vote of 72% of the people a year and a half ago. So spring has sprung. The temperatures are well above 70 today. The grass is greenish. Birds are chirping and whatever else they do. And the construction crews are hammering away just freed from restaurants, outdoor patios. I know that. Outdoor dining, though, is back. Restaurants across the city need to file their application to Mayor Wu, bringing another year of maybe some battling if you're North End residents. But elsewhere, I would say one of the truly great, and I am going to wax poetic, Marjorie.
1: Wax
2: one
1: poetic,
2: of the truly
1: Jim.
2: Great joys in life, eating outside.

0: having a coffee outside in beautiful weather, watching people, occasionally talking to other people. The joy of outdoor dining is unlike almost anything else. And we want to talk about with you, talk about your experiences, where you like to do it, if it makes you as happy as it makes me. Our number is 877-301-8970. So I think you like this. You're not as enamored of it as I am,
1: well,
0: correct?
1: Sometimes you have some bad experiences, outside. Well, the diesel truck going by, I mean, there are a lot of places where you are kind of close to the street, and what you're sitting...
0: How often does that happen to you?
1: Quite a few times. It depends where you go. But in my neighborhood, you know, you're often sitting there in the middle on Washington Street in the sidewalk, and it's the cars are bumper to bumper about 10 feet away. You know, the fumes can be kind of bad.
0: That's really a crummy attitude, by the way. It really is.
1: No, I like being outside. I'm looking forward to being
0: outside.
1: Look at Boylston
0: Street right now. How beautiful is this?
1: Well, you know,
0: the sun
1: they could have
0: shining.
1: They could have a bunch of tables right here.
0: Talk to David Leonard.
1: And then they have wonderful places like the ICA, which is on the water over there. What would you call it? Would you call that South Boston? Would you call that the Seaport District?
0: Seaport District.
1: Yeah, I mean, that's gorgeous. You're sitting outside, or there are places that I've never been there, but I bet it's spectacular. On the top of the Newbury, which is the old Ritz, and you're sitting on that roof deck up there. So, yeah, I get it. It's great. But you have to be there when there's not, you don't have to worry about
0: No, I'm sorry. No, I'm sorry. I occasionally, more than occasionally, have dinner on Mass Ave in Cambridge. And you know what I'm sitting next to when I'm eating dinner on Mass Ave? Automobiles and buses that are driving by. So that's a little bit of an inconvenience next to the incredible joy of being outside, either in the sun during the day or the beautiful warm night, having a meal.
1: Listen to this from Chris from Boston. Used to work on outdoor patio on Newbury Street. I'd wipe down tables after each table left. Every time my white cloth would be black with dirt from the table. Gross. Why don't you just sit and eat on the side of the highway?
0: I would eat on the side of the highway. If someone set up a table, I'd do it. Okay, enough of the stupid sound effects. 877-301-8970.
1: Listen to this one.
0: What's that?
1: No, thank you. Too much wind, too many allergies, and seagulls are real a-holes.
0: Can I tell you something?
1: You ever had a seagull steal your lunch? I mean, I've had that happen to me.
0: I can see the negative in anything,
1: right,
0: as you
1: gone.
0: Well know. Not this. I'm sorry. Despite your effort to poison this discussion with all the potential negatives, it is one of the true, unadulterated joys of life to be outside. By the way, do you ever sit down? Excuse me.
1: Look what?
0: You ever sit down and order a cup of coffee and just stare at all the people gone by?
1: Well, you had a real,
0: listen to their conversation.
1: You had a real bee in your bonnet about sitting down and ordering a cup of coffee and
0: eavesdropping
1: and looking around. Jim went to the Champs-Élysées.
0: It's not Champs-Élysées. It's Rue Claire.
1: Rue Claire.
0: In Paris.
1: Okay, Rue Claire.
0: Where people sit.
1: In
0: you know
1: Paris.
0: What people do? And they sit there, all the tables, face the street. Even if you're sitting with somebody, everybody's facing the street.
1: You watch people.
0: The weather's beautiful.
1: I remember.
0: You have a fabulous cup of coffee.
1: I do remember going out with friends. You remember during the pandemic, we were all eating outside?
0: I do. I'm sure you were complaining then, too.
1: No, we're there. We're at this place on Beacon Street. We got our parkas on. We got our hats on. We got our gloves on. And we're shivering all through dinner. But then some places did immediately put up those heaters, those outdoor heaters, which they made a difference.
0: Which are fabulous,
1: but you had to be close enough to the heater to feel it. So what you do is you get 15 minutes in each chair. Okay.
0: You are horrible.
1: Okay. After every 15 minutes, you get up and move so you can be near the heater. You wanted to share the heater during dinner.
0: 877-301-8970. Marguerite's the kind of person who, she gets to a restaurant and it's a gorgeous night, and they say, do you want to eat inside or do you want to eat outside? Thinks for like a nanosecond and then decides you're going to sit inside by the kitchen. Isn't that what you do? I mean, really?
1: No, I do go outside.
0: When was the last time you ate outside?
1: Last year.
0: Well, okay. Obviously. Where was that, Marjorie?
1: It was probably the Washington Square Tavern, which I love, which is a wonderful restaurant in Washington Square.
0: Did you complain the whole time?
1: I did not complain.
0: Because all the traffic gone by?
1: The traffic was
0: exactly. That's somebody honked their horn, so ruined Marjorie's whole meal.
1: Elizabeth from Concord, thank you for calling.
0: Really? Hi, Elizabeth.
2: Hi. Believe it or not, I agree so much with Jim. Usually, Marjorie, I'm with you.
0: Yeah.
1: Oh, no.
0: Elizabeth, we're going to put you on hold.
1: Elizabeth.
0: Don't go away. We'll take a call, move around or something, and we'll get right back to you in a second.
1: Okay. I love the Summer Shack in summer. The best food and fresh air. It's so perfect. This is a different one. Mm-hmm. Picnic table, sunshine, birds chirping. I'm all set up. Oh, but I can't afford anything to eat.
0: Marjorie, what are you doing? Really?
1: Yeah. Okay. Go ahead. Let's go,
0: ahead,
1: Bob. Let's go to the next call. Let's go to the head of the next call.
0: Oh, okay. Bob. Hello, Bob.
1: Thank you for calling.
0: How are you? You're in Providence.
3: Hello.
0: Hi.
3: I just wanted to ask Jim, have you ever been to Lisbon? You would love Lisbon.
0: I have not. And tell me why. I know what the answer to my own question is, but I'd like to hear you say it. Why would I love it?
3: Because I was there with my family a year or so ago, and it was amazing. Like, people eat outside 24/7. You'd go out for breakfast, and there'd be people sitting out having breakfast. You know, it's a beautiful city, and I agree with you. It's eating outside when the weather's nice. It feels like a very social thing to do.
0: Now, yeah. Could you explain to me why do you
1: very European?
0: Could you explain to Marjorie, because you're as into this as I am, Bob? Could you explain to Marjorie why an occasional exhaust pipe is a small price to pay for the joy of eating outside? Could you try to explain that to her?
3: That's a hard one.
0: You're an honest man,
1: okay.
0: Bob. I'm going to try to get to Lisbon. Everybody's been giving me that advice, and Bob, you're added to the list. Thank you kindly.
1: Rebecca from Florida has a theory, Jim. Jim enjoys outdoor dining because there's a greater chance a strong wind will blow some extra food to him from his neighbor's plate.
0: Now, here's an anonymous texter as your attitude. I'm outside delivering mail. I just took a bite of a granola bar. It's not that special. I got it, kind of thing. Can I tell you, let me give advice to people here since they didn't ask for it. If you're a little tentative about this, start with coffee. Start with coffee instead of the whole meal kind of experience. Just order a cup of coffee, take it outside, sit there for a half hour, and watch people walk by and tell me you don't feel great. And, you know, we talk about escaping the nightmares that surround us everywhere. Do you not find that to be a wonderful escape out in beautiful weather? You don't care about this at all.
1: No, I'm just, I do. I care about it very much. I'm reading the text.
0: Should we try Elizabeth? We lost you midway,
1: Elizabeth.
0: Let's continue.
1: You were raving about eating outside.
0: Continue, Elizabeth. Hi.
2: Can you hear me?
1: Perfectly. Yes, we can.
0: Yeah, take it away.
2: Oh, great. Okay, Jim, I agree with you wholeheartedly.
0: Yeah.
2: Marjorie, I usually agree with you. You have to kind of earn your joy sometimes. And if occasionally you get a diesel truck, it goes by in 10 seconds. It's gone.
0: Great point, Elizabeth.
1: That's right.
2: You know, I'm a Southerner, but New Englanders, you know, we're tough. You have to earn it. And after being in the winter for all this time, you get to be outside, socialize.
0: I love this woman.
2: Look around, people watch. It helps your imagination. It means it gives you possibility.
0: Oh,
1: possibilities.
2: Things are possible.
1: I love that. It gives you possibilities. That's a great
0: you know,
1: way
0: also,
1: to
0: You know, also, did you notice
1: Elizabeth's
0: voice slowed down?
1: That's right.
0: And how much more lovely it got as she was describing eating outside. Elizabeth, that was fabulous. I really appreciate it. Here's another Marjorie acolyte, an anonymous text. I do not understand the fixation with eating outside, with the wind blowing, dust, and another word, flying around. I also do not understand people who make a production of drinking a cup of coffee. Oh, my God.
1: Okay.
0: Ay.
1: Peggy Wasaugus is with you, Jim. After the New England winters, it's wonderful to be able to sit outside and watch the world go by. And Rue Claire in Gay Paris is one of my favorite places, says Peggy from Saugus. And Steve from Marlboro says, having a New York City dirty water dog with mustard, relish, and sauerkraut is the stairway to heaven.
0: It is the stairway to heaven. By the way, Hannah, our colleague, whose family is from Florida, says you don't need to travel to Europe. Florida has a thriving outdoor dining culture, very cultured place. just watch out for the pelicans.
1: Yeah.
0: Can you imagine if a pelican does its thing on you?
1: Well, yeah.
0: You are really in trouble.
1: Yeah. Well, seagulls, you have to watch them every second, too, especially this is a place down in Hyannis which has a big porch, Baxter's. And as a matter of fact, I think I read that it was selling Baxter's. I hope that's not true. But anyway, a big, huge porch. And you have to kind of hunker down over your plate, you know, because the seagulls just watch and they come down. I've seen them swoop entire. You know, platters of pieces of sole. So I'm just got a nice piece of sole.
0: Another reason not to eat outside.
1: Well,
0: right?
1: It makes it more of an adventure during your dinner to kind of see if you can survive a seagull attack. Let's go to Phil.
0: Wait a second. Excuse me. Here what? Is a perfect endorsement of my position from someone who you greatly respect. Our colleague Maddie, who's directing the show in the control room. Sometimes after the show, if the day has been stressful, meaning Jim has been complaining too much.
1: Which is every day.
0: I go to Long Wharf and, excuse me, I'm reading Maddie's text, not yours. I go to Long Wharf, says Maddie, and stare at the sea and silently eat an ice cream cone. It is healing. What, are you going to trash Maddie too?
1: I think that says it all. Because Jim has been complaining so much, our poor staff members are forced to go to Long Wharf and stare at the sea.
0: to heal. She said it's healing.
1: To heal.
0: Okay, I didn't see it quite that way.
1: Until she's back the next day trying to ward off the assault. That's good, Jim.
0: Okay,
1: to see what the texter says.
0: Yeah,
1: somebody
0: keep reading.
1: Said, sounds like Maddie is suffering from trauma, Jim.
0: Okay.
1: She has PTSD from working here.
0: Browdy derangement syndrome. Anonymous texter, I love eating outside, especially when someone smokes nearby.
1: Yeah.
0: Anonymous texter, Jim likes to eat outside because it's easier to dine and dash. Dine and dash is one of the great expressions of all time. Let's go to Phil in Danvers. You are next. We're talking about the joys, at least one of us is, of outdoor dining. Hi there, Phil.
4: Hi. I like Marjorie a lot.
0: You do?
4: But let me get off the phone.
0: Please.
4: Echo.
1: That's okay,
4: I like
1: Phil.
4: Marjorie a lot.
1: Yep, thank
4: but
1: you.
4: But this time I disagree. I agree with Jim.
1: Okay.
4: And I try not to make reservations outside at restaurants along the expressway during rush hour. So I'm sorry, Marjorie. And I think this time, Marjorie, you're sort of being a party pooper.
1: A party pooper, Phil.
0: That's being nice, Phil.
1: Maybe I'm just taking the opposite position of Jim to keep things interesting.
4: Yeah, I think that's what's going on, just to make it interesting.
0: I think she's a misanthrope.
4: So you're going to take a beating today, Marjorie.
1: That's right. I'm going to take a beating. But
4: sorry
1: I'm
4: about that.
1: That's okay, Phil. I can take it.
0: Phil, now, here's a friend of ours, Josiah, who just texted and says, you guys have to cut out that car horn beeping sound effect. I thought I was about to be in an accident five times. I mean, that is the problem.
1: Sorry.
0: Exactly.
1: Listen to this one. This is a good one from Jason and Newton. Outside in my backyard, sitting in an Adirondack chair after work, watching the kids run around while sharing a beverage with my spouse. Are you kidding? The absolute best.
0: Okay, listen to the
1: other
0: side.
1: That's a very
0: nice one. I can't, but you started something horrible here. Uh-huh. Anonymous texter. I am the person waiting for 2 hours for Jim to finish a cup of coffee and leave so I can eat my dinner before the restaurant closes. Here's a good one. Chris from Boston. Eating outside in Provincetown and watching crowds go by or catching an outdoor drag show is one of the great summer delights. That is totally and completely true. Another great community to eat outside in Provincetown, anywhere on the Cape, actually. Anywhere. Dawn and Chelmsford, we're talking about the joys of outdoor eating. Hey there.
5: Hi, how are you?
0: We're great.
5: So my daughter and I, and sometimes my son, but my daughter and I eat outside as much as possible, and we won't use our cell phones. In fact, that was her idea. She's only 25. She doesn't even like it if I pick up my phone to see if my son's texting me from work. So we just talk. We'll talk about anything and everything. People watch. It's our favorite thing to do. And I think it's the best.
1: That was another lovely call.
0: That was beautiful.
1: Very
0: you said
1: lovely
0: it
1: call.
0: Beautifully. Now,
1: here's the other side of the coin, Jim.
0: You're going to read this email. I can explain this or that one.
1: Yeah.
0: This is insane.
1: Okay.
0: Will you call the show, whoever
1: here's
0: you
1: an
0: are,
1: anonymous texter? I can explain why you might want to think twice about outdoor dining. Unfortunately, the air you breathe is not clean. It is full of the smartest particles of pollution.
0: Smallest
1: particles of pollution called PM2.5, the ones most dangerous to human health, with cardiovascular and pulmonary consequences. But maybe if you absorb lots and lots of them, there will be fewer for me to absorb. The black dust isn't just dust. It is poison, especially if it's coming from diesel trucks. Jim, it's killing you.
0: Can I tell you, I really hope I get to go to a cocktail party with that person, because that person is really, really a fun person. That was a beautiful text. Thank you very much. 877-301-8970. There is
1: nothing here's a good one.
0: That will deter me from... Go ahead.
1: Here's a great point. If you have a dog, this person says, I love eating outside with my dog laying at my feet, enjoying his own treat. Oftentimes, you can bring your dog to outdoor restaurants.
0: Oh, now you're okay with it?
1: Which is very nice. Well, I enjoyed that while my little dog was still with me.
0: Harry actually, P, I best had another dog. From sea to sea.
1: Or when I'm watching my kid's dog. You know, that's kind of nice.
0: Yeah,
1: outside with the dog.
0: Yeah, okay, good.
1: Okay, let's go to Pam in Dartmouth. Hi, Pam.
0: Hello, Pam.
6: Oh, hey, thanks for taking the call. And I normally, like your other callers, agree a lot with Marjorie. And Jim, I'm with you on this one.
0: Thank you.
6: And picking up on the dog theme. In Dartmouth, in our little village of Pednarum, on the coffee shop on the corner that has a patio. Full disclosure, it's my daughter and her partner's coffee shop, but they have a good dog vibe there, and really only good, well-behaved dogs. People take well-behaved dogs there. There's never been a skirmish. But here's the thing. The big thing has been community. In, you know, all these tough times that we're all living through, people sit out there, and they've been dying to get out after a tough winter and see all their friends or people they don't know that well and they reconnect with. And after 37 inches, we had the record of snow in Dartmouth. My daughter and her husband couldn't get in fast enough to plow it out. All the community came in and shoveled it out so that it could open back up in the blizzard. So there's community. It's all about community and friendship and joy.
0: That was a beautiful, beautiful,
1: and also,
0: beautiful phone call.
1: Pam, for people that
0: don't know,
1: Pednarum is a beautiful, quaint, gorgeous little section of Dartmouth, which is a nice... very nice.
0: You know,
1: place.
0: In addition to Pam,
1: Baxter's is being sold apparently. Oh no!
0: Sad. Now, in addition to Pam's beautiful explanation of why this is so great, Seth in Rhode Island has this incredibly, like, almost tear-producing text. Listen to this. This is from Seth in Rhode Island, Marjorie.
1: Mm-hmm.
0: I'm drunk on the porch, catching the breeze across my exposed nipples. Is that? Now that doesn't. That doesn't have any appeal for you at all? Seth, that is lovely.
1: I won't be following in his footsteps anytime soon. Let's put it that way.
0: And Paulie on YouTube also makes a wonderful point I wish I had thought of. With gas soon to be $5 a gallon, you'll soon be able to dine in the middle of a street with no cars.
1: Oh, yeah.
0: That's another beautiful thing.
1: Somebody texted a little while ago how they love sitting outside and watching the world go completely to hell. That was a good one, too.
0: Kate in Concord, welcome to the show, Kate. Hi.
7: Hi. I appreciate all the odes to sidewalk dining, but I do want to ask you, have you ever been on the rooftop of Daedalus for a drink in the summertime?
0: Of course, in Harvard Square you're talking about.
1: Is that great? I've never been there.
7: Absolutely.
1: Fabulous.
7: Tell us. High point of my summer.
1: Tell us. What's so great about it?
7: To have the breeze and the company, it's just a lovely experience. There's also a place in Harvard Square, I think it begins with an F, it's a Mexican restaurant, also has rooftop dining.
1: Felipe's,
0: yep.
7: That's it?
0: Yep.
7: Those are the two I know about.
0: By the way, they're great. And those are two perfect examples. We should have asked people to name places they go they love. That was great, Kate.
1: There's a
0: million
1: of them.
0: Thank you for sharing that. We really appreciate it.
1: Where was that story we had? It was from the Globe.
0: Almost everybody.
1: Yeah, they have
0: in the North
1: from April 17th. Want restaurants with outdoor seating, a guide to Boston's best. Kara Baskin wrote it. We've had her on the show. She's a great food writer.
0: You know what also, by the way?
1: They list all the great
0: you're
1: places.
0: You're complaining
1: to eat.
0: About outdoor dining. Yep. We haven't mentioned another benefit. Not only is it wonderful for the customer, like life-affirmingly great.
1: It's life-affirming.
0: It's great for the restaurant because they get extra seats.
1: That's right.
0: So they make extra cash, you know?
1: No, and remember during the pandemic, that was the only thing they could do. I'll never forget the time going through the pandemic where you couldn't go anywhere. We're walking with the dog in South Boston, and you saw all these people sitting in a big circle on the beach with their parkas and their hats on in little beach chairs, and they're all sharing sandwiches. And it was outdoor dining, and it was about, I would say, 35 degrees.
0: Speaking of South Boston, anonymous sector, nothing better. Then a lunch, dinner, or snack at Sully's on Castle Island, watching the planes land at Logan, a seagull taking your dog, whatever it is. By the way, you know where I went? You're going to be shocked.
1: Seagulls are tough out there. That's a great place.
0: I went on the second day
1: Sully's,
0: it opened for the season.
1: Yeah, I'm surprised.
0: Fried clams and a hot dog, sat on a bench,
1: and
0: just took in the world, Marjorie.
1: You just took in the world.
0: And I came in, by the way, this is for Maddie,
1: just
0: our colleague.
1: Watch the clouds go by.
0: I complained 3% less. The next day, as a result of that incredibly important experience.
1: Also, they have a great big playground there, so the kids can go, and it's a great place to walk around, too, and you can see the water.
0: You know what I did
1: nice.
0: After I ate the hot dog and the clams? I went upside down on the monkey bars there. It was fabulous. I hung for like an hour. It was great.
1: Yeah. Okay, somebody else said that's not what happened, that you took in the world and then texted us all your issues, Jim.
0: Maybe I did. Edgar, I am betting, and I hope you don't disappoint me. This is Edgar Beharik III from the Curiosity Desk coming up after us. I'm guessing you're an outdoor dining or coffee drinking aficionado. Yes,
8: love, love, love. We need more of it. I always think about, have you ever seen 1955 movie Summertime with Katharine Hepburn where she goes to Venice?
1: No.
8: She's like a single woman from Ohio. She's vacationing in Venice. And there are these scenes on the Piazza San Marco there where the whole piazza is filled with tables and there are waiters coming back and forth and everybody's outside dining and there's music. And it's just like every time I see that, I'm like, why can we not have more of that here?
1: They do have much more of it in Europe in general.
8: Yeah.
1: Of course, it's not as cold.
0: No, we're catching up here, by the way. And we forgot to mention some of the streets closed, thanks to me, like Newbury Street and others. In Boston and whatever. What are you doing on the show there, Edgar?
8: Well, something that I guess for some people might enhance their outdoor or indoor dining experience is psychedelics.
1: Psychedelics.
8: But in all seriousness, we're going to talk about psychedelics. We're going to look at last month's executive order from President Trump. We're going to talk a little bit about what it means and doesn't mean. And then we're going to also talk with some folks from the Center for Neuroscience of Psychedelics at MGH here in town and the kind of research that they're doing there.
0: Terrific.
1: Oh, that should be good because a lot of people think it's a great way for mental health stuff, right?
8: We're going to find out more.
1: Yeah.
0: Remember, we had one of the – Michael Pollan, we had right after he wrote that book, was one of the first people. In any case, Edgar, we'll be listening. Thanks so much. Appreciate it.
8: Indeed.
0: Can I tease something that a friend of ours is doing, Marjorie?
1: Yes.
0: Lucy Whiteman, who we have known for years, is a good buddy of both of ours. Many of you know her as Princess Cheyenne. She was on with us when her great memoir came out last year. It's called Princess Cheyenne, My Life as Boston's Most Famous Stripper. It is a spectacular story that she tells beautifully. She is talking about her book tonight at the Boston Public Library, this branch, 6 to 7. It is free, but you got to register. Again, free. Lucy will be presenting Princess Cheyenne, My Life as Boston's Most Famous Stripper. You do have to register. You Google, because I don't know the website, Google Princess Cheyenne and Boston Public Library, and the site will come up.
1: Yeah, she did do a great job with that book. It's a fascinating.
0: Oh, wait. It's tomorrow night. I'm sorry.
1: It's tomorrow night.
0: It's Wednesday night here at the library. Whoops, thank you.
1: Okay, Wednesday night.
0: Wednesday night.
1: 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Tomorrow, Lee Afung of the United Nations Office of Human Rights in Sudan joins us to discuss the civil war and starvation there, which is a tough one. Plus, national security expert Juliet Kayyem, CL for Inari, the garden lady, is going to join us to talk about her new book all about hydrangeas. Our crew, Zoe Matthews, Nicole Garcia, Hannah Loss, Ariana Gonzalez, our engineer John LaClaw Parker, our executive producer Jane Bologna. Special thanks to our BPL staff, especially Maddie Guy, who had to go down by the waterfront with an ice cream cone to recover from day at this show. Plus, Bill Francis, Juan Jose Cadena, our host of the Newsfeed Cafe, and across the street at the Lenox Hotel. Stay tuned to the Curiosity Desk with Edgar Beharik III, talking all about uses of psychedelics. starts right after us here at 89.7 GBH and the Culture Show with Henry Santoro sitting in for Jared Bowen. Henry and the Culture Show starts at 2. He's going to speak with Keith Lockhart to preview the pop spring season at Symphony Hall, including the July 4th fireworks spectacular. I'm Marjorie Egan.
0: Tim Browning.
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5: I'm Edgar B. Herwick III. Today on the Curiosity Desk, the FDA just made it easier for researchers to study the health impacts of psychedelic drugs. You've probably heard people talk about the potential benefits to mental health, anxiety. Today we meet a man whose work involves studying the impact of psilocybin on, among other things, IBS. Then from IBS to BMI, Body Mass Index. For years it's been a key health indicator for physicians, but how did it become a shorthand measure of overall health? And is there a better way? Plus, there's new research getting a lot of buzz related to bumblebees' ability to keep rhythm. We meet an incredible group of scientists over at Tufts who've been on the bee beat for years. We'll talk about what we, as humans, can learn from our striped, pollinating, honey-making brethren. That's all ahead this hour on the Curiosity Desk.
6: Live from NPR News, I'm Giles Snyder. Just 2 days into the operation, the U.S. Navy is pausing efforts to guide ships from foreign countries through the Strait of Hormuz. NPR's Franco Ordonez reports that President Trump says he's calling off the action to see if an agreement with Iran can be reached.
7: President Trump announced he was pausing the military escorts after declaring, quote, great progress has been made toward a complete and final agreement with representatives of Iran. He added that he was also acting on a request by the leaders of Pakistan, which is helping negotiate an agreement, as well as other countries. Trump said on social media that the pause will only be for a short period of time to see whether or not an agreement can be finalized and signed, but he emphasized that the U.S. blockade on Iranian ports would continue. Earlier in the day, Secretary of State Marco Rubio described Project Freedom as a defensive operation and that the U.S. would only respond if fired upon. Franco Ordonez, NPR News, the White House.
6: And the fallout of the war, air travel getting more expensive. NPR's Stephen Pesaha has that story.
8: An international flight, on average, cost about $150 more than it did a year ago. Some flights and destinations are up a lot more, like a ticket to London going up about $350. This is also causing some in the United States to change their travel plans. Lee Collins was flying back to Atlanta after visiting family in D.C. and said he is not planning a summer vacation trip.
9: As of now, no, not really. Because like I said, air travel is very expensive. It's going to be a staycation this year.
8: Airfare hikes are due to the price of jet fuel nearly doubling since the start of the year due to the war against Iran and its proxies. Stephen Pesaha, NPR News.
6: President Trump has won an election victory in Indiana. The majority of the GOP incumbent state senators he targeted after they opposed a redistricting plan lost their primary elections to candidates he supported. In neighboring Ohio, former Senator Sherrod Brown will attempt to unseat Republican Senator John Husted, and Democrat Dr. Amy Acton will face Republican Vivek Ramaswamy for Ohio governor this fall. Grand jury has handed up an indictment against a man accused of trying to storm the White House Correspondents' Dinner. 31-year-old Cole Allen faces four counts, as NPR's Ryan Lucas reports.
10: Cole Allen was previously charged by criminal complaint with three counts, including most notably trying to assassinate President Trump. Now the indictment adds a fourth count, assaulting an officer with a deadly weapon. Prosecutors say Allen traveled from Los Angeles to Washington, D.C. to try to kill President Trump at the White House Correspondents' Dinner. Allen was stopped by Secret Service agents second after he ran past a security checkpoint. He is being detained pending trial. He is scheduled to be back in court next week for his arraignment. Ryan Lucas, NPR News, Washington.
6: This is NPR. U.S. military says it has destroyed another small boat in the eastern Pacific. U.S. Southern Command has posted surveillance video on social media showing the boat exploding into flames. The military claims the boat was carrying narcotics and says three people were killed. The Trump administration announced last year that it is at war with transnational drug cartels. Police in Texas have a suspect in custody in Tuesday's back-to-back shootings near Dallas. The shootings happened in Carrollton in an area known as Koreatown. Two people were killed. Police say the suspect knew the victims and that he was angry over business dealings with them. Nominations for the 2026 Tony Awards, Broadway's highest honors, were announced this morning. And as NPR's Jeff London reports, several stars from television and screen received nods.
11: The Tony nominators recognized the work of several Hollywood heavy hitters. Rose Byrne was nominated for Best Actress in the Noel Coward comedy Fallen Angels, as did Leslie Manville in Oedipus and Carrie Coon in Bug. Daniel Radcliffe, who picked up a Tony in 2024, is up for Best Actor for the one-man show Every Brilliant Thing. Also nominated in the category are John Lithgow in Giant and Nathan Lane in Death of a Salesman. June Squibb, at the age of 96, became the oldest Tony nominee in history for her featured role in Marjorie Prime. The Tonys will be presented at Radio City Music Hall on June 7th. For NPR News, I'm Jeff London in New York.
6: And I'm Giles Snyder. This is NPR News.
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0: Welcome to the Curiosity Desk on GBH 89.7. I am Edgar B. Herwick III. 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Last month, President Trump signed an executive order to accelerate the review and approval process for psychedelic treatments targeting mental health conditions such as depression, anxiety, and PTSD. Now, in a few minutes, we're going to meet a researcher right here in Boston who specializes in psychedelic treatments. But first, we want to make sure that we have our hands around what we're talking about from a policy standpoint and what happened. So, with us over Zoom to explain the change and what it means on a very practical level is Jenny Cantor. Jenny's an associate professor of public policy at the University of Southern California. That's USC. Jenny, welcome to the Curiosity Desk.
1: Hey, Edgar. Thanks. Happy to be on.
0: So, you know, even folks who do follow the news and are following politics, at least loosely, the headlines come fast. It's fast and furious in Washington. So for those who have no idea what we're talking about relating to an executive order that was signed recently by President Trump about psychedelics, what can you tell us about it?
1: Okay. Well, there are a couple of different pieces of the executive order. I'll just highlight some of the most important ones, I think. So as you mentioned, the purpose is to really increase access to psychedelic drugs to treat serious mental health conditions like treatment-resistant depression, PTSD, also addiction, substance use disorder. And so I think the two biggest features of the executive order are first, what we call a rescheduling of the psychedelic drugs, psilocybin, methylone. They are currently illegal. And the reason they're illegal is because there's no accepted medical use. There's a high risk of abuse, high risk of dependence and addiction. And so those classes of drugs are called Schedule One. So psychedelic drugs are Schedule One. You can't use them. It's illegal for you to just generally use them, even for treatment, actually. So one of the things that the executive order does is it authorizes the DEA, the Drug Enforcement Agency, to reschedule these drugs. So conditional on clinical trials showing some evidence of therapeutic value, they can reschedule the drugs to a different class that allows greater access because now there's some accepted medical use. So that's the first important thing, just to lower the barriers to access. And the second thing, as you alluded to, is to what the order does is it authorizes FDA use of these new vouchers called Commissioner's National Priority Vouchers, or as its friends call it, CNPV. It guarantees super fast review of drugs for approval. I hope we'll get into that, but essentially puts the review process of these drugs on steroids.
0: Okay. Yes, we're definitely going to get into the Commissioner's National Priority Voucher and what the super fast review means. But first, one question I have, and maybe this is a silly question, but you know, when we talk about access, being increased because they've been rescheduled, so is that at the consumer level, or which is to say, when you say, all right, this is an illegal drug, right? So, okay, I can't take it or I can't in theory buy it. But does that illegality also apply to researchers, which is to say, or is it somehow different for a researcher than it might be from an end user or just a regular person who's saying like, hey, I want to take this either for medicinal or recreational purposes?
1: Right. No, absolutely. So medical researchers, drug companies who want to evaluate the drug for some therapeutic use can still get access to the drug. So the scheduling primarily refers to general use. You can't, maybe you can go to your street corner and get it, but you're not supposed
0: you're not supposed to be able to, right?
1: Yes. But having said that, there are still very high barriers, even for the companies themselves. So this will actually help improve access for the companies that want to take a look at these drugs.
0: Okay, so in theory, this should change the world for researchers as well as potential, potential patients.
1: Absolutely. Further downstream for patients.
0: Yes. All right, let's get into the CNPV, as I'm going to call it, because it sounds like you are friends with the CNPV.
1: Hey.
0: So what is this? I mean, that just sounds like a lot of words coming at us. But as you say, it somehow relates to the speed with which, any of this stuff gets looked at, gets reviewed, and potentially gets brought to market. Is that it?
1: Exactly. We're not exactly friends, but we are kind of maybe frenemies. So just to provide context for those who aren't in the know about drug approval, the traditional drug approval review time is about 10 to 12 months, so about a year, a little under a year. There is actually a faster review called priority review, which takes 6 months, but that's usually sort of authorized or given after the application has been submitted. So the FDA has reviewed the packet, reviewed the data, reviewed the study design to make sure everything is, you know, high quality. And then if the drug meets an unmet need, it can designate it for priority review, which is 6 months. So that's sort of the best we've been able to do so far. The CNPV is, and I should mention, it's much broader than psychedelics. So it was introduced during the second Trump administration about a year ago. And what it does is two things. Shortens the review time, guarantees a shorter review time of 1 to 2 months, which is unheard of, certainly in the U.S., as I explained, but also elsewhere in the world. And the second part of it, which is the most important, is that you're eligible for it if you meet certain criteria, which essentially boils down to what the administration cares about. So things like if you promise to, you know, move your drug production to the United States for some kinds of drugs, if you're willing to cut a pricing deal, or there's also a clause for, you know, public health crisis. And so the analogy I like to, the analogy that comes to mind, I guess, related to this is, suppose you're waiting in the TSA line. It's 30 minutes, like the way it usually is, and you're waiting for your full body scan, your shoes are off, and then this friend of a pilot gets waved through by TSA.
0: Yeah.
1: And everyone's looking in. Yeah. And the TSA person says, oh, it's all right. He's cool, bro. And so you're like, you can see why this problem or this program raises some concerns.
0: And so is it that aspect of it that leads you to say the word frenemies rather than friends?
1: So many. So that is one important part of it. So, but I would say, there are a couple of things that raise concern. So certainly the short review time, I think, is most people think, and not just myself, but most people who are FDA watchers think it's infeasible, especially given that the staffing cuts of like a third of the FDA, because of DOGE. And so we have to question, is it going to be sufficiently rigorous? You know, are we going to, might there be safety concerns? And there's no opportunity in that window. Sometimes the FDA can convene external advisory committees to get external advice, expert advice. So there's no, that short review time doesn't allow for that kind of expert advice gathering. I would say political interference is a big issue. It's not the way the drug approval process was designed. And I think both drug manufacturers and the public view it as unfair, inconsistent, non-transparent. And what I worry about is actually even further downstream is the public trust, right? Yeah. So certainly skepticism about the drug review process overall, I think that has big knock-on effects to other drugs. And I would also say, even though the goal is to help drug manufacturers, it actually works against them, ironically. So if there's skepticism about the process, there's going to be skepticism about the drugs, if the review is perceived as being rushed or less rigorous, or the drugs are perceived as being less safe. And in addition, if there is really true lowering of standards and more safety events, the companies are going to be on the line in terms of life.
0: Yeah, it calls to mind, you know, I did a story once about the tags on mattresses, you know, that you're not supposed to remove. And, you know, the backstory of that is that in the 1920s, that people were putting all kinds of junk and garbage in mattresses, and it was actually the mattress manufacturing companies themselves who said, hey, we need some sort of something here that is going to instill public confidence in all of these well-made mattresses. And so they kind of got the ball rolling for regulating themselves. You're listening to The Curiosity Desk. We're talking with Jenny Cantor about Trump's executive order on psychedelics. And we talk about some of the concerns, but I do wonder, do you see some potential benefits here to this fast-tracking and rescheduling of psychedelics, it sounds like research and potential use.
1: Absolutely. I would say the key pro is exactly as the sort of headline purpose of the executive order is, and that's just improved access to psychedelic drugs for, you know, treatment of really difficult mental health disorders. But having said that, I mean, I think there are sort of two caveats. One is, it's guaranteeing a faster review. It's not guaranteeing the access, because the agency could always look at the packet and say, sorry, it's not, you know, meeting our standards. And I think the second concern is, why exactly are we privileging this particular class of drugs? if the focus is really on this mental health crisis, as, you know, the executive order says, if the focus is on these disorders, why not support fast approval for any drug, regardless of mechanism or, you know, type or even, you know, device? So there seems to be a level of arbitrariness related to this approach.
0: So that leads me to a final question, which I'm really interested in asking, which is to say, should we be viewing this? Is this a political story? Is this an economic story? Or is this a healthcare story?
1: Great question. All three, but I would say the hierarchy has got to be, it's a political story. So it's difficult to see. So if these drugs are safe and effective, and I think many of us hope that they will be, they will pass the traditional review process and give patients more confidence in that process. It's hard to see why we need to go through some contrived speed dating process to get to the same outcome we would have gotten through a regular review process.
0: All right. That's Jenny Cantor, Associate Professor of Public Policy at the University of Southern California. Jenny, thank you for sharing your time and expertise to help us make sense of this today on the Curiosity Desk.
1: Great to be here. Thanks.
0: All right, we're going to stay on this topic, and with us now is Franklin King IV. King is the Director of Training and Education at MGH's Center for the Neuroscience of Psychedelics. Franklin King IV, as Edgar B. Herwick III, I'm very impressed that you're a four. Thank you for your time. Welcome to the Curiosity Desk.
2: Well, I left that off my bio, but I guess you found it somewhere.
0: We're always on the lookout for the number, you know. That's just kind of how we do it here. So, yeah. You know, we were just talking there, you know, about this, the new executive order, potential changes in the sort of processes by which, the kind of work you're doing, you know, is going to happen. Does it have any impact for you in your work at, the Center for Neuroscience of Psychedelics?
2: Yeah, so I would say the direct impact is minimal. Nothing's going to change in terms of the work that I'm doing now. You know, from my standpoint, I think the single biggest thing that this executive order does is simply makes an announcement coming out of the federal government that this is an area of priority for future research. Mm. And one of the things that was mentioned, it's you know, other than the ARPA-H clause, there's nothing specific in terms of what NIH is going to fund. But if you actually watch the signing ceremony, there was a lot of discussion among the heads of NIH and NIDA, Nora Volkow, Jay Bhattacharya, et cetera, about increased funding for research with psychedelics. And this is something that those of us who worked with psychedelics for a long time have been hoping for from the NIH. There's been very few grants that have supported this. Most of this research is either pharmaceutical company derived or philanthropically derived. So there's very little federal support. And I think that's going to start to change because this announcement really shows that this is an area where more resources are going to be dedicated. So I think, you know, in terms of the downstream ramifications of this, it's very positive and I was very glad to see it.
0: So let's talk about the research. What are you doing? What is the work that you're doing?
2: So I'm involved in a couple of studies. One we just finished the main phase of, and that's a study of psilocybin with psychotherapy for irritable bowel syndrome. So that was an open label study. That means everybody gets that active dose. There's no placebo. It was a safety and feasibility study. And in that study, we looked at giving people who had treatment refractory IBS, they had to have not responded to other treatments, two doses of psilocybin embedded in a sort of conventional psychedelic therapy protocol, and looked at the outcomes. We're about to start another study looking at MDMA with therapy for fibromyalgia. So that's going to start, could be as soon as later this month. So there's a lot of excitement about getting to that point. And then there's some other projects that we don't have IRB approval for, but we have funding for. So I think, you know, there's a lot that's going on, and I'm only speaking for myself. I have colleagues, you know, who are embarking on a number of other psychedelic studies, who have psychedelic studies underway. And we're in the process, actually, of opening an MGB-wide psychedelic research center. So stay tuned on that for more announcement.
0: So I just want to talk about, this is IBS, irritable bowel syndrome. I mean, I think a lot of the talk around using psychedelics as medicine, I think, is largely centered around the idea of mental health stuff. But you're talking about IBS, you're talking about fibromyalgia. Is this something that surprises people when you tell them that you're in research for psychedelics and you're looking at it for these kinds of conditions?
2: You know, I think some people will be surprised, but, you know, we know that there's a great deal of interaction between mind and body, and for some conditions, that relates relationship is likely more significant than for others. And so there's, you know, a great deal of conditions that are sort of treated by medicine, but that we link to a varying degree to psychological distress, to history of trauma, to sort of coping style. And so we know that, you know, that these are things that psychological interventions can be helpful for, at least in a certain subset of patients. So that's kind of the genesis behind these studies, an area of interest of mine as well.
0: Do you think, if, for you and like among your colleagues and your contemporaries, I mean, is there any kind of stigma around the fact that you're doing work in psychedelics, or in the world of science and scientists, is it like, of course?
2: You know, I get asked that a lot, and I would say, I mean, the answer is no, certainly not around MGH or around, you know, the overall institutions in Boston. I think there's been a lot of interest in psychedelics for several years. That's partly because the chair emeritus of my department, Jerry Rosenbaum, opened the center in 2020. And I think, you know, the other part is that, you know, MGH gets a huge amount of research money. It's a research hospital. It's a scientific institution. And the question isn't, you know, forcing the answer, you know, do these work? The question is, you know, can we study them and can we see what it, you know, see if they do work? So I honestly have never really experienced stigma, particularly in the last 6 years with regards to psychedelics. I've heard from other people at, you know, institutions that are far away from here that that may not be the same thing, but that's really not something that I've seen.
0: You're listening to the Curiosity Desk. We're talking with Franklin King, the Director of Training and Education at MGH's Center for the Neuroscience of Psychedelics. What do you, are there things that you feel like misconceptions, or are there things that the general public you feel like you wish they better understood about psychedelics as a potential medicine, or just the research of psychedelics?
2: Yeah, I think for both of those, for the second part, you know, I would say just in regards to, you know, the way the FDA is looking at these, that psychedelics do occupy a somewhat unique position, right? Because they are Schedule I drugs, which makes them incredibly difficult to research. There's a lot of additional safeguards that go into getting a Schedule I license to do this sort of research. And so I think one of the things that the executive order actually mentioned is that addresses the DEA and requests that it make research easier to do on these drugs. There's nothing specific there, you know, but that could be something that more immediately could affect my work. I should have mentioned that at the beginning.
0: Yeah.
2: And I think, you know, the other part of this is that, you know, in contrast to, you know, some novel antidepressant, the fact that these are in Schedule I does sort of set them apart, I think, in terms of, you know, the implications of FDA approval or not. In terms of the things that I wish the public knew about these, really the single biggest and most important aspect of psychedelics is that these are extraordinarily psychologically and emotionally potent experiences. These are experiential treatments. There's a lot of argument in the field and disagreement as to how much psychological support or psychotherapy needs to go alongside the administration of the psychedelic. But nobody questions the fact that these put people into very, very intense experiential states. And those both offer a lot of therapeutic opportunity, but they also offer a lot of potential risk. And so people often both say, this was one of the most meaningful experiences of my lives, but they also will say that that was one of the hardest things I ever did psychologically or emotionally. And so I think, you know, the language around psychedelics is often looking at the results as if they're these miracle cures that we can just sort of give to people and solve all these issues. And I think there's a risk there of kind of missing the fact that these can be quite difficult and probably, you know, for some people walking in expecting one thing and getting a very different thing, that could expose them to a risk.
0: What kind of pressure does that put you under as a researcher in this space, like kind of understanding that? I mean, it's one thing to kind of design an experiment to figure out some sort of thing to say, does this work the way I think it's going to? It's another when you, as you say, you know that in the background, you're talking about somebody potentially having a very intense life-changing experience. Like, that feels like it could be a lot of pressure.
2: Yeah, well, it's a great question. And there's a lot, you know, one of the things that begins when you enroll in a clinical trial or any research study is you have to be properly consented. You have to be told what are the risks, and you have to understand what the risks are. The person does who's essentially signs the consent form, and thus begins any clinical research study with participants, at least in the United States. There's a lot of discussion out there, actually, on does the sort of standard consent actually adequately capture the degree of intensity. Now, you know, there's not a consensus on this, but, you know, what you do the best you can. You try to teach people that, you know, this could be an extraordinarily intense experience. But the question, of course, remains, you know, how can you adequately describe something that people, once they've experienced it, repeatedly say is indescribable? How do you best prepare somebody for that? It's a really significant question. Yeah.
0: All right. We're going to have to leave it there. That's Franklin King, Director of Training and Education at the Mass General Center for the Neuroscience of Psychedelics. Thanks so much for your time.
2: Thanks so much, Edgar.
0: All right. Coming up next, do you know where you fall on the BMI chart? Well, some doctors say that may not actually matter if what you're concerned about is overall health. I'm Edgar B. Herbig III. 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
0: 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I'm Edgar B. Herbig III. We're live on 89.7 and streaming live at youtube.com/GBH News. Well, if you've been to the doctor for your yearly physical already, you've likely stepped on a scale to record your weight. And depending on who your doctor is, you may have had a conversation about where you fall on the BMI chart. BMI, or body mass index, is a metric that has been around for nearly 200 years. But in recent years, there's been a fair amount of discussion over how helpful it actually is as a measure of health. To learn more about that, we are joined now by Dr. Mara Gordon. She's a family physician and writer for NPR's Real Talk with a Doc column. Dr. Gordon, welcome back to the Curiosity Desk. Great to see you again.
9: Thanks for having me. Great to see you.
0: All right, let's start with the most basic question. What is BMI?
9: So BMI is very, very simple.

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1: And I apologize in advance for my French accent.
2: Sorry, it's better than mine. That's why I just said Belgian polymath. I didn't want to attempt to say his name.
1: Totally. And he was like a Renaissance man. So he was working in the 19th century. He was an astronomer, a mathematician, interested in lots of different things. And he was interested in how statistics reflect natural phenomena. And so he started describing bodies with measurements, right? And so he would measure people's weight. He would measure their height. And he sort of developed the Quetelet Index is what it was called, to help sort of describe what he called the average man. And he was really into this idea of an average man. And I will note that the average man was a man. He was an adult. He was white, probably wasn't elderly or a child or an adolescent, definitely wasn't a woman.
2: Right. So his sample size was already a self-selected, pretty specific type of man. So not a lot of diversity in his pool.
1: Yeah, and that's one of the big criticisms of BMI is that it just doesn't reflect the diversity that we see in human bodies, which has existed for millennia.
2: I mean, presumably, though, I mean, maybe I'm wrong about this, but I feel like the sort of rise or uptake in BMI as something that was in the public consciousness is fairly recent compared to talking about the 1800s. So it doesn't sound like the story is that immediately after this Belgian guy worked out, oh, I have this measure called BMI, that it was all of a sudden being used by doctors around the world. Like there's a gap in there somewhere.
1: Definitely. So it kind of languished in obscurity for, you know, a century and a half, until the 1960s and 1970s, when an American physiologist named Ansel Keys sort of rebranded it as the Body Mass Index. And Ansel Keys had a lot of interest and actually contributed a lot to the scientific literature about cardiovascular disease risk. He was a pretty prolific scientist. And he gets a bad rap because BMI has kind of fallen out of favor, but he's actually contributed a lot of interesting stuff to the scientific literature. And notably, Ansel Keys, when he's sort of rebranding the BMI, he calls it BMI instead of the Quetelet Index. He says, you know, I'm not sure this is the greatest tool, but here's one option that we might have if we're interested in measuring adiposity. And that's what he was interested in, adiposity, which is
2: what?
1: A term. It's what we call body fatness. And it has to do with fatty tissue in the body. Yeah.
2: Got it. So let's talk a little bit, as you say, it's sort of fallen out of favor. And I want to talk about why, but you've sort of touched on something there, which is to say, you know, as we understand, if we're thinking about BMI right now, is it that there is something that it's a bad measure or an incomplete measure, or it's just that we've put an overemphasis on it and therefore like we've been using it wrong, so to speak?
1: Yeah. So Ansel Keys really proposed using it in sort of epidemiological research that looked at body size of populations and body size of populations over time. And then in the 1990s, this is so interesting, and learning about it has really sort of opened my eyes. In the 1990s, there was a really deliberate push to start classifying obesity as a BMI of 30 or above. So there was debate about how obesity was even defined, the metrics that we use in medicine. So overweight is over 25, obese is 30 or over. They're kind of chosen at random, and they reflect what we call in statistics round numbers bias, right? So like they were just easy to remember numbers.
2: Right.
1: So somebody chose them. And in the 1990s, there was a really deliberate push to start classifying obesity as a BMI of 30 or above, and to classify it as a disease. And this was really deliberately engineered by pharmaceutical companies because they were marketing weight loss drugs. And so they said, hey, if we want doctors to prescribe our drugs, we need doctors to, one, measure BMI, and two, define a BMI of 30 or above as pathologic, that obesity is all of a sudden a disease.
2: And was it that one simple measure? It's just like one measure is

0: the thing that like would be like, okay, now classified as obese. Like there wasn't like a combination of factors. It wasn't like this plus this plus this. It was just BMI of 30 or above.
1: It really was. And I think most good doctors who are thinking carefully about, you know, holistic care for their patients are not simply using BMI of 30 or above as immediately pathologic. You know, your body is immediately diseased if you sort of meet this measurement. But it was precisely because a BMI of 30 or above was so easy to measure that the pharmaceutical companies that were trying to sell weight loss drugs in the 1990s said, hey, this is going to be really easy for doctors to do. They have the tools in their offices already. It doesn't require blood tests. It doesn't require fancy equipment. It's just a, you know, bang, you're done. And all of a sudden your body is pathologic, right? And therefore you need a medication.
0: So, yeah. I mean, and is the, where we stand today as we look at it, is the idea still generally speaking that if you are legitimately experiencing a situation where you would be classified as obese, that it is still we still look at that and say, okay, that presumably could or will lead to bad health income outcomes and ought to be something that we address. It's just that maybe BMI is not the way of simply getting there to say like that you have a problem that we need to address.
1: Yeah, you know, so what I always say is, I say BMI is a really blunt instrument and is probably not appropriate for clinical medicine, where I have a patient in front of me, I'm trying to take into account all the nuances of their biological health, their psychological health, their social health, and help them live their best life, right? I think it can be helpful in epidemiological research, which was sort of its intended goal when Ansel Keys rebranded it as BMI in the 20th century. And it can be a helpful tool for looking at population sizes over time, right? But I think doctors are increasingly saying, hey, we really need to take a more nuanced approach. And I think that's for a variety of reasons. One, it's just not good enough, right? I always say, come spend an afternoon in primary care clinic with me. I see all comers. I see kids, adults, elderly, infants, and I will introduce you to so many patients who live in really small bodies who have really advanced cardiovascular disease or metabolic disease. And if I were just sort of using BMI as my only tool in my toolkit, I'd miss them and I couldn't help them, right? And then on the other hand, I definitely have patients who live in bigger bodies who have no evidence of cardiometabolic disease. So I think it's overly simple and might be helpful as sort of a population-wide tool. But when it comes to clinical primary care, when it comes to reducing risk of cardiometabolic disease, it's just not good enough.
0: So what are some better ways to measure overall health or to measure a situation by which we say, okay, here we might need to take action and here we maybe don't have to?
1: Yeah, that's a great question. And thank you for asking, because I think a lot of doctors can really do better with this. And it's not hard. It's stuff that we're doing anyway. I think it's just narrowing in so obsessively on weight, I think can be really stigmatizing to our patients. And we can do better. So in my practice, I typically focus on pretty easy to measure metrics that I think are more rigorous and give me just a much better portrait of my patient's risk for, morbidity, right? And morbidity is a term that we use to mean, you know, disease or sort of suffering from medical conditions.
0: Yeah.
1: So, you know, when people first come in, we're checking their blood pressure. Blood pressure is really easy to measure. We do it in most doctors' offices. And like I said, spend a day with me in clinic. You'll see that blood pressure is definitely not a linear correlation between, you know, the higher your BMI, the higher your blood pressure. It's all over the place. Blood pressure is really easy to treat, really easy to measure. I'm interested in insulin resistance. That's another thing that's pretty easy to test.
0: And how do you measure
1: blood
0: that?
1: Test. I usually use a hemoglobin A1C, or you can use fasting glucose, or you can use insulin tests. I typically do a hemoglobin A1C. I think that's most commonly used by most primary care doctors.
0: And why for you is that about? Yeah, I was going to say, why is that a valuable measure for you?
1: Yeah, so what hemoglobin A1C tells us is a measure of your blood sugar over the last 3 months or so. And it gives me a sense of your glucose tolerance. And it gives me a sense of whether or not you have signs of insulin resistance. And what's so critical about that is insulin resistance can cause lots of cardiometabolic problems down the line. And so I want to catch it early. So if people are showing signs of prediabetes, you know, that's a conversation. We're bringing them in. We're talking about things that they can do to reduce their risk of going on to develop diabetes.
0: All right. Well, I think we're going to leave it there. Really appreciate your time. Thanks. Thanks for giving us the skinny on BMI and helping us understand it a little bit better, how it's been used, and ways to be thinking about how we measure our overall health moving forward. Dr. Mara Gordon, a family physician and writer for NPR's column Real Talk with a Doc. Thanks so much.
1: Thanks for having me.
0: Up next, why would a bee need to know how to keep rhythm? We'll ask one behaviorist. Puns practically write themselves. Now, I'm not claiming they're good. I'm just saying they write themselves. I'm Edgar B. Herwick III. 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
0: 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I'm Edgar B. Herwick III. 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Last month, a new research study found that the humble bumblebee has a surprising knack for rhythm. Perceiving rhythm is usually associated with the bigger-brained animals, but bees outperform their half-inch size. It's peak spring flower season out there, and you've probably seen or heard a few bees buzzing about, so this got us thinking, let's just talk about bees for a while and learn about some of the incredible things that they can do. So joining us for that now in studio is Dr. Philip Starks. He's an associate professor of biology at Tufts University and leads the Starks Lab, where they investigate the behavior of bees, wasps, ants, hermit crabs, lots of critters. Sounds great, Dr. Starks. Welcome to the Curiosity Desk.
6: Thank you very much for having me.
0: So I want to start just by talking about this study that caught our eye here, because it's like super cool. So this is a study where basically they work out that, like, not only can bees kind of clock a rhythm, right, which is something that it sounds like other insects can also do, but when they altered the tempo of that same rhythm, the bees could work out that was the same rhythm, and apparently that's something we don't see many insects do. Does that sound right? Am I getting that largely right?
6: You have that correct. They also were able to show that the bumblebees were able to translate a vibrational rhythm and then respond appropriately to a visual rhythm.
0: So wait, what do you mean by vibrational rhythm?
6: So they challenged them with vibrations. They taught them a rhythm through, like, think about the bass sound whenever you're listening to a
0: band. So they could feel the beat.
6: Yeah. And then when they showed them light at the same pattern, they responded to the light appropriately.
0: Cool.
6: I know.
0: So what is this for somebody who's deep in the bee world, who understands them, you know, kind of in a way that most of us don't? What was your reaction to the study? Were you like, yeah, of course, I'm not surprised at all the bees can do this? Or were you like, whoa, bees, man?
6: Yeah, so both sides of that. I was like, oh, that's an amazing study. It's really unbelievably beautifully done. And also, I'm not terribly surprised.
0: Yeah.
6: Yeah. Bumblebees do a lot of amazing things. We're looking at how they associate sound or shape or color or scent or tempo, right? How often the nectar is replenished. And they use these cues all the time in their foraging.
0: Yeah.
6: Yeah.
0: Really neat. So what else do we know about how bees behave? As you say, like, bees can do a lot of cool things. What are some stuff you think generally people maybe don't realize about how incredible bees are?
6: Well, if you don't mind me jumping to honeybees.
0: Go. Let's go. Yeah. Let's start there. Let's talk about the different kinds of bees. So honeybees are different than bumblebees.
6: Correct.
0: Okay. So how? When you jump to honeybees, what makes them different?
6: That is fantastic. I think the similarities is they're eusocial systems. So they've got reproductive division of labor and overlap of generations and cooperative care of the young.
0: Yeah.
6: So that's unique. Mm. But we've got thousands of species of bee in this country.
0: Yeah, thousands.
6: Yeah. I mean, really? right now, if you're out looking, you're going to see some workers and honeybees. You're going to see queens of bumblebees. You're going to see some carpenter bees, which are essentially bumblebee-looking crunchy things.
0: Yeah.
6: And you'll see lots of wasps. Yeah.
0: Yeah.
6: But the big difference, I think, between bumblebees and honeybees, they have a similar social system, but honeybees will, the colony will survive for years, and bumblebees are annual colonies.
0: Mm.
6: Which is why you're seeing queens right now with bumblebees and workers with honeybees.
0: Oh, interesting. Very cool. When you sort of mentioned time, which I think is interesting. Like we've done a number of segments here on this show. We love kind of animal behavior stuff. We talked to different folks who are studying animal behavior, and there was something that struck me about we were doing a segment. We were talking about laughter and whether or not apes or monkeys laugh or whatever. And the researcher we were talking with said something where she was like, "Well, you know, in apes that where we do see laughter," she was like, "of course, you know, we see more laughter in the young than we do in the older population." She's like, "because that's how it is for everybody. The young people laugh and the older people don't." And for some reason, that has really stuck with me. And I'm like, oh my gosh, just like humans, like animals obviously age and their behavior changes too. But when we take it to the level of like a bee, for example, like are young bees different than old bees? Like do they change over time or do they just kind of come into the world and they're the same for their whole lives?
6: Yeah, I'd like to put a pin in bumblebees for a second and then come to honeybees. Honeybees are super interesting in that the workers change their jobs as they age. So when they first emerge, they do lots of inside-the-hive activities, lots of cleaning of cells, tending to the queen and the like, nursing other bees, right? And then as they age, they move to things like guarding the hive and foraging. So when you're seeing foragers, those are the old bees. They're all female, but they're the old ones.
0: Wow.
6: Yeah. And a lot of changes happen at the same time. So they have changes in hormone levels, changes in immune development, changes in neurodevelopment. Also that when they are outside of the hive, they are most suited for foraging.
0: Mm. Wow. Interesting stuff.
6: But because you brought up play, let me jump back to bumblebees because it was a beautiful study a while back. And they were able to show that the bumblebees will use small soccer balls, and they will push them around and they'll do that for a reward. So just like rhythm, right, they'll play with a ball for a reward. And it turns out that they're happy to do it without the reward.
0: Because they just like doing it. They're like, they're like, this is cool. When you say soccer balls, like soccer balls, what do you mean soccer balls?
6: Teeny little balls.
0: Like, really?
6: Yeah.
0: Like,
6: yeah.
0: What are they made of?
6: Well, I don't know what they're made of. I'm guessing it's probably some type of insulation type stuff. But just little.
0: Tiny little ball.
6: Yeah, a tiny little ball. And the younger ones will do it longer without reward.
0: So there you go. So just like in apes and just like in humans, we see more play in the young. That's amazing.
6: I think it's really important to not focus so much on humans, right? So we're surprised that other things show play, right? But that's just
0: so much hubris.
6: Yeah, I'm not surprised that the bumblebee is able to understand rhythm.
0: Yeah.
6: Right. We like to think about, oh, it's because of our big brains. But if you think about where we've looked for it, we've found it. And now we found it in these little bees with little brains. And maybe the idea is that this is a natural state that you see across the animal kingdom. We just haven't looked for it in a lot of places. Mm.
0: Do we have a sense of why, like sort of why? Like why, you know, a bee might have rhythm? Does it confer some benefit to the way a bee lives their lives?
6: Well, they do pay attention to changes over time.
0: Yeah.
6: Right? So they do pay attention to how quickly a flower can replenish its nectar. And they do pay attention to a lot of other characteristics that are associated with that type of reward. And that reward isn't lunch, right? That reward is survival for the colony, so it's really wrapped up in their evolutionary fitness. And it's not surprising that you would have a lot of redundancy in the system, right? Like, scent is beautiful, and you might be able to orient really carefully with scent unless it's windy. Mm. And then it's rubbish, right? So then you need to fall back on a different characteristic. Like, the redundancy in how they identify appropriate flowers is not surprising at all.
0: Huh.
6: To me. Or I think to anyone who watches bees and bugs and things like that.
0: Yeah. You're listening to the Curiosity Desk. We're talking with Tufts University biologist Dr. Philip Starks about bees. What is the overall health of bees look like right now in this area and in this country more broadly? I mean, you know, they're... A few years ago, there was a lot of talk around colony collapse stuff. I mean, where do things stand right now? How do things look for bees?
6: I think things can be really challenging for bees. It's an interesting time. We're doing a lot more urban beekeeping. A lot of people want to have bees on their properties.
0: And is that a good thing?
6: I think...
0: Ooh, complicated answer.
6: It is a complicated answer. Hmm. One, I've always found that when I have bees on my property... the diversity of life increases dramatically in my backyard.
0: Interesting.
6: Yeah, so all of a sudden I see dragonflies who are picking off my bees, and I'm seeing birds that are picking off my bees, and it's kind of spectacular.
0: Yeah.
6: But we are keeping them in food deserts, right?
0: How so?
6: Well, where are the flowers?
0: Yeah.
6: Are the flowers in the yards? Not usually. They might be in ornamental gardens, right? And even then, you don't have flowers that are consistent all over time, right? So you have boom-bust systems for them. And the diversity may not be appropriate, so if they're not getting enough nutrients.
0: Yeah.
6: Right? So we move them, for instance, to almond orchards, right, the size of Rhode Island. And the almond pollen doesn't have all of the essential amino acids for a bee. They can't develop on them.
0: Oh, really? So good for the almonds, not as good for the bees.
6: Bingo.
0: Wow. No idea. So how about in the wild, though, generally speaking, apart from us kind of engineering, you know, the way they're living their lives, either by keeping them as urban beekeepers or, you know, being an agriculturalist with a big space and kind of using bees to do some work for me, just generally out there in the world, are conditions, you know, we have climate change, we have urbanization, there's all sorts of stuff. How's it looking?
6: I think there's a lot of stress on bees, and I just want to say that we don't have very many feral colonies. They're much harder to find.
0: Really?
6: So most of the bees we have are managed, and not to be depressing.
0: Really?
6: And not to be depressing about this, but honeybees are a little bit like chickens and pigs. In other words, we have much higher population densities than the environment would support normally.
0: Hmm. So is that all kinds of bees that are largely managed? Like, I'm just kind of hanging out in my backyard, and I see a bee come zipping by, and that's not necessarily a wild bee?
6: No, don't misunderstand that. The honeybees.
0: I see.
6: The honeybees.
0: Honeybees
6: the bumblebees,
0: in particular. Bumblebees.
6: They're fine.
0: They're doing okay.
6: Wool carder bees, all sorts of beautiful bees that you're going to see. They're doing all right. They could be doing better if we had a better resource base for them.
0: And when you say resource base, what do you mean? Just
6: wildflowers.
0: Yeah.
6: Yeah. Flowers that are blooming all year, right? A changing flower, a potpourri that emerges over time. Yeah.
0: What are some of those flowers? Like, what are some of the, like, if I'm listening to this right now, I'm generally, like, down with planting flowers. I love bees. What are some good ones I can plant for bees?
6: No, I think that's a better question for people who work at the,
0: that's a flower bursting question.
6: That is. I'll send it to my colleague, George Elmore. But what I would say is native flowers tend to be very useful.
0: Hmm.
6: And they tend to be hardier.
0: Okay.
6: In this climate.
0: You're listening to The Curiosity Desk. We're talking with Tufts University biologist Dr. Philip Starks about bees. But, you know, one thing we mentioned in the intros, and you mentioned them too, is wasps. So can we talk about wasps a little bit? Like, they're relatives of bees. They're cousins? What's the deal?
6: Yeah, they're Hymenoptera, right? So wasps, ants, and bees, they're very similar. We've got some beautiful wasps around here. Some are really, really lovely. We've got a nice couple.
0: I feel like I think of wasps as pretty evil. Like, I'm worried when I see a wasp. Am I wrong?
6: Well, it depends. I mean, if you're looking at hornets, they're a little bit mean, wicked, evil, cruel, and nasty. But if you're looking at paper wasps like Polistes, they're fairly docile.
0: What does a paper wasp look like?
6: Well, they're all paper wasps. The Polistes is when you look up in the eaves of your house and you see an open nest, mm-hmm. that's typically a Polistes wasp. Small colonies, maybe 50 individuals total.
0: Yeah.
6: They're really, really useful. They're so common with people that we've named one after us. It's Polistes dominula. Because
0: they're always hanging out.
6: Because they live in our structures, yes, yes.
0: So I cut you off earlier. I think you were going to say, we have beautiful wasps around. What's beautiful about, what do you find beautiful about them?
6: This could be something that happens to people who've studied them, right? So if you look at their faces, the little face caps are different. The amount of coloration they have differs. Some of our native wasps have beautiful red marks on their gasters. They're just kind of stunning.
0: Yeah.
6: Yeah.
0: Neat. That's cool stuff. Do you like bees or wasps better? For those who can't see, I can't tell if he's looking at me with an evil eye or he's considering the question.
6: I'm considering the question. I'm hoping they're not listening. I think that I probably, I'm more emotionally connected to my bees.
0: Why?
6: There's something very special about working a hive, about opening up. You know, you might have 80,000 workers and you need to work at their pace. So there's a bee speed about it. And they stay awake year-round, so all winter long you're worried that they're not surviving the winter. So you run out on a warm day just to make sure that they emerge so they can defecate, essentially, and go back into the hive. And it's I think there's a real emotional connection between honeybees and their beekeepers in a way that I don't feel with wasps.
0: Yeah. You're listening to the Curiosity Desk. We're talking with Tufts University biologist Dr. Philip Starks about bees. How about, are there a couple, I wonder if there are like things you feel like the general population doesn't know about bees or understand about bees that you wish they did, like misconceptions or just things that you are oftentimes kind of going to people, no, bees don't do this, or yes, bees do this. Well, I don't understand why everybody thinks they don't or do.
6: I think something that you might find interesting about honeybees is they maintain temperature in the hive year round. Their hive, and their brood comb anyway, is between 32 and 35 degrees Celsius.
0: How do they do it?
6: Oh, it's fantastic. They isometrically contract their large thoracic muscles to generate heat.
0: Wow.
6: Yeah.
0: So they generate body heat to regulate it.
6: Yeah, better than my office.
0: Yeah. It's better than air conditioning. I kind of wish I could just sort of like squiggle around or something in my house and regulate the temperature.
6: They're spectacular at that. And they will use that temperature to give themselves a fever if they're infected. So they can elevate the temperature so that it's protective over their brood. They're fairly amazing animals.
0: All right. We're going to leave it there. That is Dr. Philip Starks. He is an associate professor of biology at Tufts University, leads the Starks Lab, where they investigate the behavior of bees, wasps, ants, hermit crabs, and more. Thank you so much for being with us and sharing your love of bees.
6: Thank you for having me.
0: And that about does it for us for now. Stick around for the Culture Show. Henry Santoro is in for Jared Bowen. He'll be talking with none other than Pops conductor Keith Lockhart about their upcoming spring season. As for us, the Curiosity Desk is produced by Aidan Connolly, Rachel Armani, Olivia Corsio, Hannah Loss, and Nicole Garcia. Patty Daniels and Jamie Bologna are the queen bees in our little hive. Our engineer is John the Claw Parker. Special thanks, too, to Andrew Masawa and Bradley Lewis. We will be right back here in 23 short hours on GBH 89.7 and streaming on YouTube. If you cannot wait that long, there is a podcast version of the show. You can check that out wherever it is you get your podcasts. Until next time, I'm Edgar B. Herwick III. Stay curious out there.

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4: Hello, I'm Neil Kirksall.
5: And I'm Chris Howden. Coming up on As It Happens,
4: the WHO believes a rare human-to-human transmission of hantavirus is behind a deadly outbreak on board a cruise ship. More than 100 people are still trapped as a precaution. An infectious diseases expert gives us the best and worst-case scenarios.
5: And the winner of the 2026 Pulitzer Prize for Feature Writing tells us about turning a traumatic experience into a story. The story of surviving last year's flash flooding in Texas that killed dozens of people, including his two-year-old nephew.
4: Those stories and more coming up for you on the Tuesday edition of As It Happens.

0: Live from NPR News, I'm Giles Snyder. President Trump is pausing the U.S. military effort to guide commercial ships through the Strait of Hormuz. Trump announced the decision on social media Tuesday, saying the pause is for a short period to give space to talks on an agreement to end the Iran war. Trump says the military blockade of Iranian ports remains in place. Secretary of State Marco Rubio spoke about that blockade earlier in the day.
1: You can't have a situation in which the straits are closed to everyone else, but they benefit from the piracy. That can't happen. That's why the blockade is in place, and that's why these sanctions are crippling them.
0: Rubio and other senior administration officials said Tuesday that Iran cannot be allowed to control traffic through the strait. But while he told reporters at the White House that the main military operation is over, the U.S. will respond if attacked. The U.S. military on Monday said it had destroyed several Iranian small boats. The tone is ratcheting up again between the U.S. and European allies. NPR's Eleanor Beardsley reports that EU leaders say they reject President Trump's latest threat to raise tariffs on European car imports.
2: Analysts say Trump was likely reacting out of pique after the German chancellor's comments that Iran is humiliating the United States. But EU chief Ursula von der Leyen says a deal is a deal, talking about the trade deal already negotiated between the U.S. and EU. French President Emmanuel Macron says given the current state of the world, the last thing allies should be doing is threatening to destabilize each other. He says Europe wants free and fair trade, but if Trump insists, the EU will activate certain instruments. He's talking about the EU's anti-coercion measure, also known as the trade bazooka, which could be used to levy billions of dollars of tariffs on American imports to Europe. Eleanor Beardsley, NPR News, Paris.
0: Now to Tennessee, where hundreds of protesters gathered at the state capitol as lawmakers began a special session Tuesday to consider splitting Memphis's Democratic stronghold into red districts. From member station WPLN, Mariana Bacchial reports.
3: Hundreds of protesters marched the steps of the Tennessee capitol as lawmakers gaveled in, with signs that read, "No Jim Crow 2.0 and Hands Off My District." Tennessee NAACP President Gloria Sweetlove told the crowd that the move brings the state back to a time before the Voting Rights Act.
4: I want you to get mad. Yeah. When we get mad, we fight. Yeah. And when we fight, we win.
3: Republican lawmakers have voted to ban disruptive spectators during the special session. GOP leadership says the redistricting effort will reflect the will of the voters. Lawmakers will likely only have 3 days to redistrict, a process that usually takes months. For NPR News, I'm Mariana Bacchial in Nashville.
0: This is NPR. Tuesday's primary election in Ohio set up what is expected to be one of November's most high-profile races. Former Senator Sherrod Brown won the Democratic nomination and will now attempt to unseat Republican Senator John Husted. Also, former GOP presidential candidate Vivek Ramaswamy will face a challenge for the governor's office from Democrat Dr. Amy Acton. In Indiana, many of the Republican state senators who opposed a congressional redistricting plan backed by President Trump lost their primaries. 3 passengers have died from an outbreak of hantavirus linked to a cruise ship anchored off the coast of West Africa, NPR's Gabriella Emmanuel reports.
5: Hantavirus is a rare but serious condition that typically spreads because of exposure to rodent urine, feces, or saliva. But in a small number of cases, the virus can be transmitted between people. The WHO's Maria Van Kerkhove spoke at a press conference Tuesday.
6: We do believe that there may be some human-to-human transmission that's happening among the really close contacts, the husband and wife, people who've shared cabins, etc.
5: She says the initial cases may have contracted the virus when off the ship. She says officials have brought more personal protective equipment on board for the passengers who remain on the boat. 3 people have died of the 147 passengers and crew members. Gabriella Emmanuel, NPR News.
0: Stock shares in Asia are mostly advancing in Asian trading on Wednesday. This is NPR News.
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8: Hello, I'm Neil Kirksall.
9: Good evening, I'm Chris Howden. This is As It Happens. Tonight.
8: Arbour Day, Canada's next Governor General will be former Supreme Court Justice and war crimes prosecutor Louise Arbour. One of her former clerks tells us this appointment is the perfect choice for Canada.
9: Seasick, an animal disease expert, tells us what's next for passengers on a nightmare cruise in which three people have died after an outbreak of hantavirus, a disease typically contracted from rodents.
8: Squashing the beef, the city of Amsterdam bans ads for fossil fuel products and meat in city-owned public spaces. And our guest says it's necessary in the fight for a better future.
9: The butler used to do it. Another vestige of a more innocent internet disappears as Ask.com, the longtime home of the search engine Ask Jeeves, ceases to be of service.
8: Sabres rattling. The Montreal Canadiens have made it to the second round of the Stanley Cup playoffs, and the owner of a local pub tells us his customers are hoping the Habs can Buffalo.
9: And an abrupt change of heart. A CPR instructor was demonstrating the symptoms of a heart attack for his students when he began having the symptoms of an actual heart attack. Luckily, he survived to tell us what happened next. As It Happens, the Tuesday edition, radio that makes a good first impression.

0: As if Luis Arbour's resume wasn't impressive enough already. This morning, Prime Minister Mark Carney announced Ms. Arbour will be the next Governor General of Canada. She'll replace Mary Simon as the King's representative in Canada and the Commander-in-Chief of Canada's Armed Forces. Ms. Arbour was born in Montreal. She served as a justice on the Supreme Court of Canada, as the United Nations High Commissioner for Human Rights, and as the chief prosecutor in two UN International Criminal Tribunals. In making his announcement today, the Prime Minister said, quote, Luis Arbour has held nearly every office a Canadian jurist can hold, and several that no Canadian had held before. But the measure of her career is neither in the offices she has held nor the awards she has received. It is in the lives she has changed through her service, unquote. Here's some of what Luis Arbour said today.
1: I will reach out not only to those who agree with me. The kind of cheerleading mode, I think, is not always conducive to change and to progress. I will reach out to anybody who wishes to engage with me, to debate, to discuss. I will listen. Yep, I will engage.
0: Luis Arbour speaking with reporters earlier today. Fanny LaFontaine is a law professor at Laval University. She clerked for Ms. Arbour during her Supreme Court days and worked with her at the UN. We reached Ms. LaFontaine in Quebec City.
2: Professor, have you had a chance to congratulate Luis Arbour yet?
3: I have. Yes, I do. Yes, I did. It was just as soon as I heard the news. It was a state secret almost. It was for me as well. But I did. I spoke to her today, and I'm very happy for her.
2: What did you say? What did she say?
3: Well, I just said, there's a saying in French, c'est cachetière, because you hide things. And then, so I made a little joke, and then I said, and then I asked her the permission to speak to the media, and she said, well, I won't speak again until I'm in my position, but if you have nice things to say, then you're welcome to speak to the media. So I promised her I wouldn't say nasty things.
2: Yes. You have great memories, I know, of your work together and your friendship as a result of that. You know, we heard a little bit from Ms. Arbour there of the kind of governor general she plans to be. From what you know, what do you think will be the difference maker? What will differentiate her from the governors general who have come before her?
3: Well, I don't know what will differentiate her, but what I know is that Louise has always brought her passion and her dedication and her enthusiasm to every job that is taken on. And she's taken on many different positions of very different kinds. And I know that she will bring that sort of dedication and engagement with the people, because she is a people's person. And I know that she will take that position with that same attitude and that same engagement that she has done before in her various positions.
2: What do you remember about the first time you met?
3: Oh, this was a big moment in my life. I had applied to be a law clerk at the Supreme Court of Canada, which is obviously a very impressive institution. And then I got an interview with a few judges, but including Louise. And she was a hero. She was my hero. She was quite a big thing back then. She still is, right? But at the time, she was a prosecutor for the International Criminal Tribunal. She was chasing war criminals. So she was literally a hero for me. So I went to the interview with a bit of nervousness. And then she had written down on my CV, that's the first thing she ever said to me was, I wrote down something on your CV. And she said, this is a tree planter. I want to meet her. So that really calmed the things down. And then we started chatting about a lot of different things. And it was a great interview. And it just showed how, sort of accessible she is and still is.
2: Yeah. You had planted trees in the summer, like many students do. That's what's fun.
3: Exactly. Yeah, exactly. Like a lot of Quebec students actually go to British Columbia to plant trees or pick cherries or whatnot. And that's what I was doing for my summer, studying for law school. That was quite a marking moment
2: because,
3: my life.
2: You know, meeting your heroes, people you admire and look up to, can be difficult, whether you get the job in the end or not. Not only did you get that job, then you worked together at the United Nations. She must have taught you many, many things. But is there one thing from watching her work that you really keep with you today?
3: She told me once, I was working in an NGO in Brazil after my master's, and she appointed at the UN in Geneva. And she called me and she said, you know, in life, you always have to have your suitcase ready. And it's true, right? I think it when you look at her own career path, it's very unusual, you know, from Canadian legal institutions to the UN and to other stuff at the international level and stuff. So it's true. And I keep you know, I say the same things to my kids and my students. Take opportunities when they're presented to you, and then your path become all the more exciting and interesting. And I think that's what she did, and she's very inspiring in that regard.
2: Our listeners may remember, and you certainly know, that Louise Arbour led an independent review in 2022 of the Canadian Armed Forces and put out recommendations and reforms to address the issue of sexual misconduct within the Canadian Armed Forces. Yeah. What message do you think this appointment sends that Louise Arbour is going to be the commander-in-chief of those armed forces?
3: It's a good message. It's a good message with respect to that, with respect to women's human rights, because she's also worked on women detainees in the past. And it's a good message for migrants, because she's worked at that level and human rights in general. I think it's a strong message about sort of Canadian values on the rule of law and human rights. It echoes what Prime Minister Carney said in Davos. And I don't know what kind of role he's going to, you know, allow Louise to take on as Governor General. But I think it sends that message of having a head of state and commander in chief who values respect for fundamental rights and the dignity of all. And I think it's a great message.
2: Louise Arbour was a guest on As It Happens on our show back in 2010. She was the head of the International Crisis Group at the time, and my predecessor, Carol Off, was interviewing her and asking her what motivated her to keep doing this work that was always so difficult. Here's a bit of what she said.
4: I don't know. It's not. I'm not on a personal vendetta. I'm certainly not a mission. I don't feel that I've been given some kind of mandate. I have a training in law. I happen to believe that law has something to do with justice, not exclusively, but it's got something to do with it. I've always been particularly interested in questions of abuse of power. So I'm just out there with a lot of other people doing exactly the same kind of work.
2: This is an important role. It's symbolic and ceremonial, though, as well. So knowing what you know about Louise Arbour, how do you think she's going to feel about being a little bit more removed from the action itself?
3: Yeah, well, I don't know, but what we can tell you is that she also values institutions. She knows the importance of the constitutional order that we're in. So I think she takes that with that in mind, of the importance of the role that she's going to play as Governor General. I think she probably sees it as a great way to make another mark on our national history, but in another way. And I think at 79 years old, I think it's okay. She's not in a war zone. I know she is a active woman. She is extremely interested in what's going on in the world. And if she accepted that position, it is clearly because she sees the contribution that she can make. So I'm sure she's not just about cutting ribbons for different ceremonies, but about celebrating excellence for different stuff and just bringing her incredible experience and sort of vigor to the position, for sure.
2: Professor, a pleasure speaking with you. Thank you.
3: Thank you.
0: Fanny LaFontaine is a law professor at Laval University. We reached her in Quebec City.

0: Pretty soon in Amsterdam, you won't see ads for flights to faraway beaches or glossy billboards for fat, juicy cheeseburgers or shiny new SUVs. This month, Amsterdam became the first capital city in the world to ban advertising for fossil fuel products and meat on city-owned properties and in public spaces. It's part of an effort to discourage consumption of goods linked with high carbon emissions. Annika Feinhoff is a city councillor with the Green Left Party, which championed the ban. We reached her in Amsterdam.
1: Councillor, you have used the word addiction to talk about high carbon use, high carbon lifestyles, as you've put it. Why use that word, addiction?
2: Well, in fact, it was my daughter, actually, who brought up this term. And I thought it was, she's 17 years old. And I thought it was actually a quite insightful remark because, yeah, it's not about blame or anything, but it's about the environment that we create and whether we make the changes easier or harder with that environment. So, of course, she compared it to the smoke addiction. Right. And at the time when we still had all the very cool pictures with guys who smoked cigarettes, it was very difficult to change. If you see that all the time, if you have an addiction, it's very difficult if you're being surrounded with all the attractions. And so I think that's why we came up with that remark.
1: People, wherever they live in the world, I think it's fair to say, see Amsterdam as a very permissive place. So how does this fit into that idea of what Amsterdam is?
2: Yes, well, I agree that we are a permissive place, but we've also always been very progressive in the way that we want to be leading, right? Well, certain things are possible in Amsterdam, but it's not without thinking. It's not like, oh, we just allow everything. No, it's being thought about. So, for example, with weed and all the regulation about that, that was really based on evidence, on research, and on good thinking. If you want to be leading, if we want to claim climate leadership and do something about the climate disaster that is coming to us, then, well, it's not very useful to rent out your public walls to the opposite.
1: To let our listeners know, in 2020, your city passed a similar motion banning ads for fossil fuels and high emissions travel. It wasn't legally binding at that time. As you and your colleagues decided to take this on again, you decided to include meat this time in this new ban. Right. Why is that link important?
2: Before, we were organizing it by having agreements with the advertising companies. And but since there was a lawsuit in The Hague where the legal way was tested in a way, that opened for us the way to also do it with that local laws. And that also made that we could include meat. We also tried other things in the beginning, but it's very important that you have a really good definition and good policies backing the regulations. So that's why we chose including meat.
1: Do you think that your city is ready in a different way than it was back in 2020 for this particular ban?
2: Well, I think it just sends a very clear message. If you put it in local regulations, then it's clear, it's not allowed. And so you set a norm, and that's exactly what we need. I mean, public space is not a neutral thing. We are also not saying, oh, you should eat a hamburger. We're just not advertising it for you on our public walls.
1: There are those, when these kinds of decisions are made, who'll say, you know, this is overreach by government, or that phrase, nanny state. Mm-hmm. You've argued against that. You see something else here.
2: Yes. So arguments against it are like free speech or European regulations. And so the judge in The Hague really was very clear that that is not the case, that so that the climate and our environment and our health are more important than the benefits or the claims of the advertisement industry.
1: Ultimately, do you think that this is symbolic, or do you see that there will be do you believe that there will be concrete impact?
2: Oh, I'm sure there will be concrete impact. There's lots of research about all kinds of bans, and also we know that from the tobacco time, that there's a lot of impact. Otherwise, advertisement companies wouldn't spend millions and billions of money in advertising. That is clear, so that it will lead to less consumption in that way.
1: Yeah, what will it mean in terms of, I would imagine there are those arguing that this was a key source of revenue for the city. How did that factor in to what you're doing here, as you were discussing this to get to this point?
2: Yes, exactly. Yeah, we're earning a few millions indeed. So that, of course, plays a role, but it's very difficult to pinpoint if it would lead to less income for the gemeente or for the advertising companies. Because, of course, if you don't post a hamburger, you might post your fries, right? So it's not really said. Yeah, it's not really said that that automatically will mean less income or less revenue for the companies. You know, if you advertise, it keeps habits on an autopilot, I would say. So when you remove it, it actually creates room to choose ourselves without being manipulated by the big companies.
1: There is a grace period for this year now. What will enforcement of this look like after that?
2: Well, we are not sure yet because that's still being developed. So we don't know exactly what fines or will be installed. And the grace period is needed just because it was short time. Mm-hmm. And this is usual the case that you first get a warning and then later, you know,
1: these contracts are usually done in advance as well, right?
2: Yes, exactly. Yeah, exactly. But also we already had some agreements as well mm-hmm. with companies. So I think we will see changes in the public space soon enough.
1: You mentioned your 17-year-old at home. What do you hope a change like this might mean for her and her generation?
2: I noticed that my kids, they grow up in a very different world than we were growing up in, because they have been in school confronted with the climate situation all the time. And I noticed with all three kids that there was a certain time that they got depressed with it, because it seemed like not being, you know, no possibilities to solve it. And so they didn't want to look at the news and stuff anymore because of that. And I think that's very different than how we experience it, because we still see it as news or science facts or things like that. And that was scary to me. But then I think by going into politics, actually, I showed that we can do things and that we must do things and we must all do our part. So when you're in the city, you can make these rules different or change your public space so that there's less temptations and less manipulation. And for them, they can also do small steps. Everyone just has to do their job.
1: Councillor, thank you for this. I'm glad we could speak.
2: Thank you so much.
0: Anneke Veenhoff is a city councillor with the Green Left Party in Amsterdam, and that's where we reached her.

0: You carry the hopes of the entire country on your shoulders. We're all counting on you. But, you know, just have fun out there. I'm talking to the Montreal Canadiens, of course, the only Canadian team left in the Stanley Cup playoffs. Tomorrow they'll be in Buffalo to take on the Sabres in round two. Here's how most Habs fans are feeling about that. The sound of 21,000 fans at the Bell Center watch party reacting to their home team's Game 7 winning goal on Sunday night. The arena will host another watch party tomorrow, but if you can't get a ticket, there are definitely a few bars where fans tend to congregate to watch games. McLean's Pub is one of them. Stuart Ashton is the owner. We reached him at the bar in downtown Montreal.
1: Stuart, your pub is not far from the Bell Center, just down the street. Could you hear that reaction?
2: I couldn't hear that over what was happening in the pub, that's for sure.
1: What was it like there? What were people doing, apart from yelling?
2: It was insane. I mean, there was total silence to just total chaos. Cheering them on, you know, trying to coach them to the TV and calling out the refs, but there was just intense focus on the televisions and the camaraderie of people, you know, holding each other and just waiting for something to happen.
1: And then the best case scenario happens. What are you doing to prepare for tomorrow?
2: Getting a lot of sleep, to be honest. Everyone's kind of tired, but no, it's been we're just ready. You know, we know how to do it, and we do it well, and we're just going to create the environment for people to have a great time.
1: Had you been in that kind of a vibe in your pub before? Where does that moment rank in your history as a pub owner, but also as a Habs fan?
2: As a Habs fan, a little different. I'm lucky enough to have seen some parades, but as a pub owner, I've never seen anything like it.
1: Other pubs are also preparing as well. We were reading that Cunningham's Pub is, well, they've taken the word Buffalo off of their menu. If there are wings, they're going to be called Montreal Wings. Anything related to Buffalo has had a bit of a rebrand. What are you doing on that front?
2: Oh, nothing like that. No, I mean, I have the utmost respect for the organization. Just for them singing the national anthem alone, that's just class. And you know, we're just ready for it all. And what a team to face! You know, their first time in the playoffs in forever. So it's going to be a lot of fun.
1: Yeah. And to remind our listeners or let those know who may not have heard, O Canada, they're already singing that at a hockey game before the games in Buffalo, but fans stepped in to sing after the singer's microphone cut out. What do you think? I mean, that's camaraderie in that moment, but do you think that's going to last now?
2: Oh, well, we'll see. We'll see. I mean, there's definitely a lot of fans that in Niagara that are Buffalo fans. And so I think it's going to be mixed. I mean, I don't think it's going to become nation against nation, but I think it's definitely team against team. And you know, best team's going to win, and that'll be Montreal.
1: Are fans of Buffalo welcome at your pub?
2: By all means, yeah. Okay. Yeah, absolutely.
1: It's a safe space for them.
2: yes, for sure.
1: How would you describe how Montreal is feeling right now, just overall in the city? Because as you've said, you know, you've had the good fortune, fans of the Habs have had this experience before. You haven't waited 15 years to get to the playoffs, but you also haven't had a Stanley Cup in a while. So what's the vibe in the city like now?
2: I think it's wonderful. I mean, to see a whole new generation of young people that have never experienced this, and the amount of people just cheering them on, it's just wonderful.
1: When did your personal love affair with this team begin?
2: I'm very lucky. I mean, at a very, very young age, my older brother, who had muscular dystrophy, was in a wheelchair, and he got to sit at the corner of the glass at the Forum, the old Forum, and he was allowed to bring one guest. And so I grew up watching them, I mean, literally in their face right at the glass. So it started at a very young age, and in the 70s, I got to see, you know, a few Stanley Cups.
1: What do you love about this team now? How do you keep that relationship going?
2: Oh, it's been, you know, troubled at times, but no, this is an exciting team, a really young team, and you just see the potential. You see the joy in the ownership, the management, the coach by, you know, it's just exciting.
1: The coach was saying that for the Habs. You know, he wants his team to, the players to get some rest. What are you envisioning for this series?
2: Oh, goodness. It's so hard to tell. I mean, it's been up and down and all over the place. So I always expect them to win, and I'm hoping they will. And the staff is ready for that.
1: Any predictions?
2: Yeah. I mean, I've been going over this

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1: The year is 1999. Shakespeare in Love wins Best Picture at the Oscars. Santana teams up with Rob Thomas to give us the immortal hit, Smooth. Fear of Y2K leads most of us to stockpile canned pumpkin and sharpen our hockey sticks into spears. And a commercial about a guy talking to an imaginary butler while fly fishing introduces us to a thrilling future of possibility.
2: What's a good fly to catch a rainbow trout on?
3: A Zug Bug is a splendid choice, sir, but I prefer a Mr. Rubberlegs.
4: Introducing Jeeves, the world's first internet butler. 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
2: Hey, Jeeves, what are the symptoms of hypothermia?
3: Mental confusion, shivering, and a total loss of feeling in the legs, sir.
4: Got a question? 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
1: Yes, Ask Jeeves was exactly like having a butler. Not a butler who would iron your clothes or anything, but a butler who would answer your questions like, Jeeves, what are the lyrics to Smooth by Santana featuring Rob Thomas? Or, how long can you survive eating only canned pumpkin? And in 1999, when the internet was still a world of fun discovery, a virtual butler who wasn't judgmental when you asked him about your rash seemed like a major advancement. But it wasn't long before that vision of the future became the past. In 2006, Ask.com stopped using the character of Jeeves and introduced a bunch of new features, but over the next 20 years, it was eclipsed by other search engines. So the wrong kind of question mark hung over the site until now. Every great search must come to an end, reads a message on the main page at Ask.com. After 30 years of answering the world's questions, Ask.com officially closed on May 1st, 2026. And after thanking everyone who made and used the site over the years, the farewell concludes, Jeeves' spirit endures. So let us ask our real butlers to bring us snifters of brandy, and let us raise them to an imaginary butler who was so-so at his job. That's the internet for you. A lot of peaks and valets. Here's childhood friend with Ask for More.

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1: We are going to take a short break now. When we return, a newly minted Pulitzer Prize winner tells us about writing his first-person account of last summer's deadly floods in Texas, just days after he and his family were swept away by the raging floodwaters.
0: And things got real. A CPR instructor was acting out a chest pain scenario when he began having actual chest pains. It was an actual heart attack, which was a true test of his students. Stay tuned. I'm Chris Howden.
1: And I'm Neil Kirksall.

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2: Whenever I'm coming across visitors, I always ask them, you know, how did you get here? Did you hear about us? And many, many times people say, I heard it on GBH. It was a great reminder. We planned to go. We heard it on GBH, and now we're here.
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3: On its website, Oceanwide Expeditions promises passengers a truly memorable voyage, and its most recent cruise has delivered that in the worst way. The ship MV Hondius is currently off the coast of West Africa, waiting to dock in the Canary Islands because there's an outbreak of hantavirus aboard. There have been 2 confirmed cases and 5 suspected cases of the disease. 3 people have died. Today, the World Health Organization said it believes there's been a rare case of human-to-human transmission on the ship. Scott Weiss is the Chief of Infection Control at the Ontario Veterinary College. We reached him in Guelph, Ontario, earlier today.
4: Scott, knowing what you know about infection control and hantavirus, what do you think it is like for these passengers still stuck on board, not knowing when this is all going to end?
5: Well, it's obviously going to be very stressful for them, and we can tell them quite honestly the risk to them is very, very low, but while you're on the boat, it's sometimes hard to accept that with all the uncertainty.
4: Tell our listeners about hantavirus.
5: Well, hantaviruses are a broad group of viruses that live in rodents. They're the normal reservoirs. It doesn't usually cause any problems in the rodents, but they can infect us. And depending on the different species of hantavirus, we can get a range of illnesses, and some of them can be very severe. Infections in people are fairly uncommon, and they're typically directly linked to rodents or their environment. Human-to-human transmission is thought to be really rare, and there's really only one species that gets talked about most, a species called Andes virus, and that's the one that may be involved here. Even with that, the risk of person-to-person transmission seems really, really low. So most of the time, it links back to contact with rodents or their environment, with some risk from person-to-person transmission, but only really close contact.
4: So when you heard that the WHO, you know, they're saying today they suspect there has been human-to-human transmission on this cruise ship, how did they come to that conclusion?
5: Well, I think part of it is looking at who got sick and when and time frames and types of exposures. And you can't say it definitively at the start. It's when you start dropping off the more likely causes, you come down to human-human exposure. So often if we had a cluster of hantaviruses, we're going to be thinking, okay, did they have the same contact with the same environment where there would have been a lot of rodents? And from what they've said or what they've been told, at least there aren't rodents on board the boat, which means potentially they all got infected before they got on the boat, or there was transmission on the ship, or a combination thereof. Mm-hmm. And one of the challenges with this virus is the incubation period. So the time from when you get exposed to when you get sick is fairly long. And that can make it a challenge to trace, because if it's something where you get sick within 2 days, we know where you're exposed, or it's easier to sort out. If it can take a few weeks or even more, there are a lot more potential exposures and a lot more places you've been that we have to sort out.
4: How does it present?
5: Well, often it starts with a kind of a mild flu-like disease, fever, muscle pain, not feeling right, some intestinal signs, vomiting, nausea, diarrhea. And then if you're going to get the pulmonary syndrome, the respiratory disease, it's a fairly sudden onset of really severe respiratory disease.
4: Containment-wise, the what will be happening on that ship, or what would have happened to this point on that ship to make sure no one else gets sick?
5: Well, it sounds like they're doing a lot, and they're probably doing more than you really need to do. This isn't norovirus, another big problem on cruise ships where you got widespread contamination in the environment. It's really easy to pick up, or influenza or COVID, where we're worried about more ready transmission. Hantaviruses, the ability of people to transmit it person to person is really, really low. Sounds like they're taking fairly aggressive disinfection measures anyway. Part of that's just out of abundance of caution. Part of that's probably also to take a look to make sure there aren't any rodents that no one knows about. Mm-hmm. And part of it is to reassure people on the ship, as well as places where the ship is going, that everything's being done to reduce the risk. But for your average person, if you're in an area where someone with hantavirus has been, the odds of you picking it up are exceptionally low to negligible. When human-to-human transmission is a concern, it's really from close, prolonged contact. So family member contact, contact of a caregiver, for example.
4: Right. It wouldn't just be passing each other in the hallway to your cabin or something.
5: No,
4: like
5: it's not measles or flu or COVID. You're not going right. to get it walking by an area. You have to have fairly close contact and probably very close and prolonged contact for it to be a real risk.
4: You mentioned norovirus. You know, many, many people really love cruise ships and that kind of vacation lifestyle, but there have been other outbreaks of other kinds of illnesses before. Given that and what we're seeing now, are you surprised? Should travelers just be prepared for these kinds of things? Can they even for something like Hanta?
5: Well, there's always risk in life. And I think that's one of the things that we know. Anytime you take a large number of people and you put them into a small space for a long period of time, there's risk of disease transmission. We've known that as long as we've had ships and cities, basically. This doesn't change the risk calculus for anyone that's traveling on a ship. This is a rare situation. It's always been a risk, but it's just not going to happen very often. We're going to see much more risk from routine things. Influenza is a bigger concern, just more common, easier to pick up, and also a fairly serious disease. It just doesn't get the same degree of press. Mm-hmm. So for people that are thinking about going on a cruise, this, if anything, is just a general awareness that we want to make sure people that are going are healthy and be aware that anytime you have contact with lots of different people, there always is some risk. And that's just one of the things that we have to consider. Just every time you go driving, there's some risk, and you do that risk benefit calculus in your brain.
4: What's your sense of how much longer the passengers that are still being, you know, held on board, how much longer they'll be there when they might be able to go home?
5: That's a good question. And part of it comes down to disease and part of it comes down to countries. From a disease standpoint, because the risk of person-to-person transmission is really low, there's probably not much of a reason to keep them on board. It's best to get them home. Obviously, these people are almost all of them going to get on a plane, some of them fairly long plane rides. So that raises some concern from countries, potentially airlines. And then you also get countries that just, you know, are a little bit gun shy based on what happened with COVID with cruise ships and just what has happened with infectious diseases in general. Sure. A country has to be willing to take the boat. And as much as you can say there's no risk, are they worried about, well, maybe there's some risk we don't know about? Are they worried about public perception on that? And hopefully they'll be able to show that, you know, any cases that are confirmed, we have a good reason why they're infected and your average person isn't going to pose a risk.
4: Scott, thanks for this.
5: Great. Thanks.
3: Scott Weiss is the Chief of Infection Control at the Ontario Veterinary College. We reached him earlier today in Guelph, Ontario. This evening, the Spanish Health Ministry confirmed it would allow the ship to dock in the Canary Islands, where medical teams will examine and treat all passengers before allowing them to go home.

0: In the middle of the night on the 4th of July last year, a flash flood tore through central Texas. It killed at least 139 people. Aaron Parsley's nephew, who was almost 2 years old, was among them. And yesterday, Mr. Parsley was awarded the 2026 Pulitzer Prize for feature writing for his first-person account of that terrible night. He started writing the harrowing story almost immediately after his family's river house was torn apart. It was published online within days of the flood and became the most read story ever published by Texas Monthly, where Mr. Parsley serves as a senior editor. We reached him in Austin, Texas.
1: Aaron, how did you find out that you are now a Pulitzer Prize-winning writer?
2: Well, I was at home in Lockhart, Texas, which is about 30 miles south of Austin. Mm-hmm. On Sunday afternoon when my editor-in-chief called and told me that I had won the Pulitzer. I was shocked, I was speechless, and I was shaking. And, you know, we talked for a moment, and I thanked him for all that he's done for me and for this story. And then I had a chance to tell my husband and sort of celebrate in a quiet way with him. We were asked to keep it a secret until the announcement was made public yesterday afternoon.
1: And who was the first person you called after that?
2: Well, I wanted to tell my sister myself. Yeah. So on my way to work yesterday, I called her in the car, and I told her that, you know, the story that I wrote last year has won a Pulitzer. And it's a complicated situation. You know, certainly this story is about a tragedy that happened in our family, the loss of my nephew, her son. So I was just very sensitive to the fact that, like, an accomplishment being recognized for this achievement is extremely complicated and sensitive. But Alyssa, my sister, was overjoyed. Okay. And extremely proud. And that meant absolutely everything to me. I was relieved and grateful. I heard from her all day long, and I had a chance to see her and my dad after the announcement. And it was a really, really wonderful moment, one of my proudest moments.
1: That says a lot about you, about Alyssa, but also your whole family. I mean, it's difficult to cover a disaster as it unfolds or the aftermath of a disaster as a journalist, to have lived through it and then suffered the kind of loss that you and your family have. Not everyone would say, I need to write about it, or I can even write about it. How did you come to that decision?
2: I had to write about it. It wasn't really a choice that I made, and I certainly didn't go against my urge. You know, I just wanted to put words down to describe what happened. And it started off with an email that I sent to my editor-in-chief and two other colleagues here, mostly just to tell them what had happened and that my nephew was missing. This was the very next day. And then on July 6th, I had a conversation with my editor-in-chief, and the decision was made that I would write about what had happened to us. The purpose for wanting to write this is because I had a message that I wanted to convey about my sister. You know, I consider her a hero of the day. She was able to save her daughter and save herself, and I know that she did everything she possibly could. I'm proud of her. I'm grateful to her, and I wanted to express that.
1: The immediacy in the piece, the beautiful writing, I mean, the description of everything step by step, and then the house literally being, you know, torn off its legs, its foundation, and moving. It's visceral as you read the piece. In that kind of chaos, how did you then distill and remember? How did you keep that kind of clarity?
2: Well, it involved reporting. I had memories of my own, and I also went to the various members of my family who were there with me and gathered, you know, their recollections, the details that they experienced, that they remember. You know, of course, when their house broke apart, we were separated, so I wanted to hear from them about what they went through when they were on their own. So it was you know, I reported the story. And it was delicate, and it was unusual, obviously, but it was a matter of speaking to them and asking questions about what they remember, what they experienced, and sort of piecing together a timeline, and weaving together their memories with mine so that I could kind of convey and project that exactly what happened.
1: It's almost a year now.
2: Yeah.
1: Since this flooding, we covered the aftermath and specifically the devastation, the deaths at Camp Mystic and the impact of that. There's been reporting, you know, on the official reports on what happened at the camp. I wonder how Texas is now dealing with the depths of that loss and the questions that have come since the floods.
2: I think for the most part, what I've observed in going back out to the Hill Country and talking with people, there was a sense of community and of support and reverence for the folks who were lost. People have different opinions about what should happen out there, about rebuilding. I just really appreciate people who have compassion for those of us who were there and who saw what we saw and who lost what we lost. I think it's hard for people to understand what it was like if they weren't there. And my heart goes out to everybody who was affected in some way.
1: How is your family going to mark the anniversary and remember Clay?
2: We remain extremely sad and we miss him still. And it's hard. And I don't know specifically how we're going to spend the 4th of July. But I think it'll be a quiet time and a time for us to remember and be grateful to still be here in our own way.
1: Aaron, I thank you for this, and I'm very sorry for your family's loss. I appreciate your time. Thank you.
2: Thank you, Neil.
0: Aaron Parsley is the winner of the 2026 Pulitzer Prize for feature writing for his Texas Monthly story, Where the River Took Us. We reached him in Austin, Texas. Tomorrow, tune in for Neil's conversation with Susie Nielsen of the San Francisco Herald. She's part of the team behind Pulitzer Prize-winning reporting on Californians struggling to collect insurance money after surviving wildfires.

0: Carl Arps has taught a lot of people CPR, so he's good at mimicking the symptoms of a heart attack. So good that at first his students couldn't tell he was having a heart attack. Mr. Arps was teaching at Fox Valley Technical College in Wisconsin when the attack he was faking suddenly morphed into the real thing. Fortunately, he's a good teacher and his students knew exactly what to do to save his life. Logan Lair was one of those students. He's a firefighter who's training to be an EMT. We reached him and his instructor, Carl Arps, in Wisconsin.
1: Carl, how are you feeling today?
2: I'm feeling better. We went to see the heart surgeon this morning, and I've got the okay to get back to work in 2 months.
1: And how does that sit with you?
2: Oh, that's fine. I'm sick of sitting at home, not doing anything.
1: I can understand that. And what did they tell you about what happened that day? What exactly you were suffering?
2: Well, I had a triple bypass done, and basically I came in, as Logan can attest to, I came in from being a patient in a make-believe scenario at Keck while I was teaching the EMT class, and I was in the back of our ambulance, and Logan said I didn't look right, and the next thing I know is one of the lead instructors from Tech was yelling at me to wake up, wake up, wake up.
1: And what were you teaching at that moment, Carl, before everything went awry?
2: I was doing a chest pain scenario, which is pretty basic, and they got me in the back of our box ambulance, and after that, Logan can probably give me more information than I know.
1: So do you remember feeling bad at all, Carl, or ill?
2: No, I was a little dizzy, but that was about it.
1: And Logan, let's bring you into the conversation now. When did you sense, I mean, it would be hard to tell because this is a scenario. This is exactly the kind of thing that the instructor would be mimicking. So when did you realize that something didn't feel right?
3: I initially had, thinking back on it, like that pit in my stomach, of, like something just doesn't quite feel right. I initially thought he was, again, joking when I his hand curled outwards and then his face turned away and his face contorted and he started snoring. And I was kind of looking at my classmate Sophie and she had a similar facial expression to me, which is kind of like, what is going on right now? So Sophie voiced over Tracy to get her to give her opinion, and Tracy walks into the ambulance and she's like, all right, what do we do when there's something wrong with the airway? Like, 'cause Carl's snoring right now. And then Tracy tried to like snap him out of it. And she quickly then realized that it was not a scenario and he was actually going through something. Mm-hmm. And so she called for my instructor, Mary. And that's immediately when we started responding to the situation.
1: And how did you respond?
3: I ran out to call 911.
1: Yeah. And were your colleagues or your partners there working?
3: I mean, as soon as I ran to grab my phone and looked back, like they were giving compressions right away. Like it was freaking fast.
1: And how did the training you'd received up until that point, and you had another instructor there, fortunately, how did that help you act quickly in those moments?
3: I think it was honestly her instruction through that event too that really helped us all out, but just keeping a clear mind and understanding what the next right step is to do. I mean, we all had our tasks and we all knew what to do. There was not a student out there that was fumbling, which is pretty impressive. Tracy was saying, I mean, we were only 5 weeks in.
1: And Carl, you know the stats, I'm sure. The American Red Cross says the survival rate for an outside of the hospital heart attack sits at
2: about 1 in 10,000.
1: Yeah, it's under 10%. You worked as an EMT for nearly 30 years. What is it like to have come out on the other side of an emergency like this when you are the patient?
2: Well, yeah, like you said, I've been in practice for a quarter of a century, and I can count the number of CPR saves that I've had on one hand. We get a pulse back in the ambulance or on scene, but the person ends up passing away 2 or 3 days later in the hospital. I was one in a trillion that I had a heart attack, I had the surgery, and I walked out of that hospital 7 days later.
1: So remarkable. You also got to visit your students last week, right? What was that like?
2: I was able to give each one of my students a life-saving pin that the college provided and give them a little sugary treat that I brought in, saying thank you. Like I said to the students, thank you does not seem enough. They saved my life, period.
1: And I'll ask you both this, but Logan, you first. What has this experience taught you?
3: It's you don't know when something bad like this is going to happen. I think it prepares me well for a career as a I'm a wildland firefighter right now, and there's going to be situations that are kind of going to punch you in the face a little bit, like when you don't expect it. And it's how do you collect yourself and do the next best thing in the situation.
1: And Carl, what have you learned?
2: I've learned that I can actually, my students do listen to when I'm teaching them. Yeah. I don't know. I often think, well, are they just taking up space in this classroom or are they actually listening? Well, now I know they're actually listening and they're paying attention, and thank God that they were there.
1: Well, it sounds like they've got good teachers, too. Carl, I'm glad you're doing well. Logan, great to speak with both of you. Thank you.
2: You're welcome. Thank you very much. Thanks, Logan.
3: Gabe, anytime, Carl. Anytime. Good hearing from you.
2: Not anytime. No, we're done.
3: This is the last time. Hope to God.
2: This is the last time. We're not anytime. We'll see you at the registry.
3: Copy that. Sounds good.
2: Okay.
1: Bye-bye.
0: Thank you. Carl Arps will be back to training aspiring EMTs in June. Logan Lair is one of his star students. We reach them both in Wisconsin.
1: You've been listening to As It Happens from CBC, heard across the United States on public radio.
0: You can also find As It Happens wherever you get your podcasts. I'm Chris Howden. Thanks for listening.
1: And I'm Neil Kirksall. Goodbye.
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We search the earth for the best sounds around. We're like DJs, but for stories. 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

0: Look, as somebody who admires Hamilton, I never dreamed that Hamilton would become something of a pop icon.
1: That depends who's asking.
2: Oh, well, sure. Sir, I'm Alexander Hamilton. I'm at your service, sir.
3: That's Stephen Knott. He wrote his book, Alexander Hamilton and the Persistence of Myth, in 2002.
0: Thank God for Lin-Manuel Miranda. When I wrote the book, I had to explain to people, including my own mother, God rest her soul, who Alexander Hamilton was.
3: And it's no wonder. Alexander Hamilton's reputation has been shaped over time by those who knew him.
0: Jefferson's going to spend the bulk of his life, particularly after Hamilton's death in 1804, trying to cement that image in the American mind that Hamilton was a danger to Republican government.
3: And it's been shaped by people who didn't know him at all. During Reconstruction, for example, Hamilton was used as a patron saint for the expansion of federal power. Throughout American history, Hamilton has been invoked by Democrats and Republicans for partisan ends, and he's often been depicted as someone without restraint. But what if Hamilton actually has something to teach us about moderation?
0: He certainly had the opportunity to ride in on his horse, so to speak, and to topple the civilian rule under President Adams.
3: But that didn't happen.
0: In my view, next to George Washington, Alexander Hamilton is most responsible for the country that you and I have the privilege of living in.
3: Hello, friends. I'm Jeffrey Rosen, President and CEO of the National Constitution Center, and this is Pursuit, the Founder's Guide to Happiness. In addition to historian Stephen Knott, filmmaker Ken Burns joins me for this 8th of 12 episodes. We'll explore what the pursuit of happiness really meant to our founders, and what we can learn from their daily struggles to achieve self-improvement. In this episode, we explore the classical virtue of moderation through the polarizing life of Alexander Hamilton.
4: A feeble executive implies a feeble execution of the government. A feeble execution is but another phrase for a bad execution. And a government ill-executed, whatever it may be in theory, must be, in practice, a bad government. Alexander Hamilton.
3: Stephen Knott, it's such an honor to welcome you to the podcast. You have written the definitive book about the image of Alexander Hamilton throughout American history.
0: Well, thank you, Jeff. It's always a pleasure to talk about Alexander Hamilton, something of a hero of mine, although I like to think I'm fairly objective at the same time.
3: And I want to begin with the famous dinner party where Hamilton blurted out the greatest man in history was Julius Caesar, and Jefferson concluded that Hamilton was not only a monarchist, but an advocate for a monarchy bottomed on corruption. Tell us about how Jefferson converted Hamilton into an advocacy for monarchy and how that defined his image for so much of American history.
0: Jefferson recorded that 20 years after the fact and long after Hamilton was dead. So I'm one of the perhaps a few scholars who questions the veracity of Jefferson's account. But with that said, there's no doubt that Jefferson did believe that Hamilton was a monarchist and in favor of a monarchy. At the Constitutional Convention in 1787, Hamilton did deliver a speech in which he advocated a president elected for life. And Madison, of course, was at that convention. He would have told his friend Jefferson about that comment. And so there was some basis for seeing Hamilton as somebody who was in favor of so many elements of permanence and stability that there might be an honest interpretation to see Hamilton as something of an opponent of democracy or republicanism.
3: Hamilton always stressed that he was not for a hereditary monarchy, and that's what he meant by the republican principle, but he did endorse a president for life. And his friend Gouverneur Morris, after Hamilton was dead, suggested that Hamilton always wanted to mount his hobby horse, which was essentially to ride in on a military escort and to install himself as a kind of military dictator. Is there any possibility that Hamilton did, in fact, aspire to overthrow Republican institutions?
0: I actually don't think so, Jeff. You're right about Governor Morris. It was kind of a shocking tribute to his deceased friend to say that Hamilton had this Napoleonic streak. I don't see it. And to give you one concrete example, during the quasi-war with France, when Hamilton was basically put in charge of the United States Army, he certainly had the opportunity to ride in on his horse, so to speak, and to topple the civilian rule under President Adams. He did not do that. And in fact, when the threat from France during the quasi-war subsided, Hamilton went about dismantling the army that he had helped to create. So again, there was an opportunity there for Hamilton to act in a sort of Napoleonic fashion. He chose not to do so. George Washington, who I think was a good judge of character, always dismissed these allegations that Hamilton possessed this authoritarian streak. Washington saw Hamilton as a man of ambition, but of a noble kind of ambition in defense of Republican government. So I see Washington's testament to Hamilton's character, and I see Hamilton's dismantling of the army he commanded in 1798-99 as pretty strong evidence that this notion that he yearned to seize power through a military coup is a complete myth.
3: Far from advocating for Caesarism, Hamilton throughout his life warned of the danger of an authoritarian demagogue like Caesar who might flatter the people and overthrow popular elections. And he wrote in Federalist One, "Of those men who've overturned the liberties of republic, the greatest number have begun their career by paying an obsequious court to the people, commencing demagogues and ending tyrants." And then he goes on to say, "If Shay's rebellion had been headed by a Caesar or a Cromwell, who can predict what effect such a despotism would have on the liberties of the other states?"
0: You're absolutely right. He feared Caesarism in a way just as much as any good Jeffersonian, but he saw the threat coming from a different angle, if you will. And the threat that Hamilton envisioned was, as you mentioned, a demagogue, somebody playing on the fears of the public, somebody flattering the public in order to rise to power and then turning on the people. Hamilton's study of history led him to believe that that was the more likely path to authoritarianism in the United States or in any republic. And so from Hamilton's perspective, what you needed was a national government that could defend attacks from abroad, but also suppress insurrections here at home that might be led by a demagogue who had dreams of establishing some type of authoritarian government. You see Hamilton urging a fairly arguably ruthless suppression of the Whiskey Rebellion because Hamilton believed in ordered liberty. He believed that the rule of law was the key to preserving the republic. And any time an armed minority felt they had some grievance against the political order and they could take up arms, that's where the threat really presented itself. For Hamilton, a strong government protected against foreign attacks and enforced the rule of law here at home.
3: Both Hamilton and Jefferson feared a Caesar, but Hamilton feared a demagogue who would flatter the people from below, and Jefferson feared a Caesar who would come and suppress them from above. Hamilton, as you said, wanted to literally ride in on horseback with George Washington, which he did, in order to awe the people into submission. Jefferson favors pardoning the rebels and says a little insurrection every now and then is a good thing.
0: Yeah, that's exactly right. And of course, Jefferson viewed the whole contretemps surrounding the Whiskey Rebellion as much ado about nothing. In fact, Jefferson referred to the Whiskey Rebellion as Hamilton's Rebellion. In other words, this was a trumped-up effort by Hamilton and the Federalists to suppress a democratic movement consisting of whiskey distillers who felt oppressed by the central government. Jefferson had a certain comfort level with the idea of rebellion. In fact, he was quoted as saying a little rebellion now and then is a healthy thing. For Hamilton, that kind of thinking, that kind of talk was very irresponsible. Again, Hamilton believed in the rule of law. Yes, the law needed to change, but not through violence, not at the point of a gun.
3: These competing positions that we're describing, as you have argued so powerfully, have really defined the difference between America's political parties for the past 250 years. National power versus states' rights. Democracy versus rule by elites. Liberal versus strict construction of the Constitution.
0: Yeah, I mean, across the board, there were principal differences between these two men. And ultimately, again, I think Jefferson had a kind of unfettered faith in the wisdom of the people, believed in a sense in majority rule. Hamilton's vision of the world, Hamilton's vision for the United States was one rooted in the idea that while popular consent was an important element of the new American experiment, there had to be limits placed on that type of popular rule. And you see that in Hamilton's defense of a strong judiciary. And you see that, I would argue, most clearly in the contesting views of Jefferson and Hamilton on the French Revolution. Jefferson did seem to sanction violence in France during the French Revolution. He writes to a protege, William Short, and suggests that if the French revolutionaries have to kill every man and woman in France, save one man and one woman to keep the species alive, so be it. That's the price one has to pay for a new world order. Again, for Hamilton, that type of a vision, that comfort level with revolutionary violence was appalling. Both of these men are shaped by their upbringings. Jefferson had a comfortable upbringing as a member of the Virginia gentry. Hamilton had a completely dysfunctional upbringing in the Caribbean. For Hamilton, the world could be a dark place where people could turn on you at a moment's notice. A father could abandon you at a moment's notice. Jefferson had, I think, a more rose-colored view of human nature. And again, that is going to tincture their view on all sorts of policy issues.
3: I've told you how much I admired and learned from your wonderful book, Alexander Hamilton and the Persistence of Myth. You say that Jefferson founds the Democratic Republican Party in opposition to Hamilton's supposed monarchism and insists that it will defend the principles of democracy and limited government. Then Lincoln, in founding the Republican Party, insists that I've never had a thought politically that didn't stem from Jefferson, and claims Jefferson as the heir of the successor to the Whigs. Then after the Civil War, there's a Hamiltonian revival, and James Garfield and others invoke Hamilton as the new patron saint of the post-Reconstruction expansion of federal power. Then we're up to the Progressive Era, when Theodore Roosevelt calls for Hamiltonian means to achieve Jeffersonian ends and founds the Progressive Movement in a vigorous federal government to constrain the corporations. Then FDR just has the chutzpah to reinvent the Democrats as the party of Jeffersonian democracy as opposed to limited government, and puts Jefferson on the nickel and builds the Jefferson Memorial. And then finally, Ronald Reagan says that he left the Democratic Party because it had abandoned the principles of Jefferson, and reinvents the Republican Party as the party of Jeffersonian limited government.
0: I need you to take my place in future interviews when I talk about Hamilton's legacy.
3: No,
0: that was terrific. Hamilton's Federalist Party, it's gone by 1820. The Jeffersonians have succeeded in portraying that party as the party of elitists, if not the party of outright British agents, the party of monarchy. Elements of Hamilton's party will be found in the Republican Party created in 1854. Now, you're absolutely right, Jeff. Lincoln is going to cite Jefferson repeatedly. He's going to say all honor to Jefferson. He views Jefferson as the poet of the American founding. But I have to say, I actually think if you look beneath the surface, Lincoln is far more of a Hamiltonian than he is a Jeffersonian. He believes in internal improvements. He's in favor of ending the expansion of slavery. There's far more of that heritage in the Federalist Party of Hamilton than there is in Jefferson's States' Rights Party, which really becomes the party of segregation for most of American history. Obviously, that's going to change in the mid to late 20th century. But I see Abraham Lincoln as something of a closet Hamiltonian. And as you mentioned, Jeff, in the 20th century, the early progressives are going to admire Hamilton for his energetic executive, for arguably a more assertive federal government at the expense of states' rights. But Franklin Roosevelt is the master of sort of taking elements from each of those traditions, merging it into the New Deal coalition. And I have to say, Jeff, during the New Deal and during the mid-20th century, Hamilton's reputation is arguably at its lowest. The perception that Hamilton had these fascist, authoritarian inclinations is going to live on, even up to our day. And it's primarily through the heirs of Jefferson and the Democratic Party that that mythology is handed down from generation to generation. Thank God for Lin-Manuel Miranda. I think we're now seeing a reexamination of Hamilton that's long overdue.
3: On Lin-Manuel Miranda, it was fortuitous for Hamilton that the musical came out during President Obama's term. President Obama previewed it at the White House, a kind of workshop performance.
1: There is a reason why this has become a cultural phenomenon. In Ron Chernow's extraordinary biography of Alexander Hamilton, Lin-Manuel picked up this biography at the airport for some light beach reading, but he identified a quintessentially American story. In the character of Hamilton, Lin-Manuel saw something of his own family and every immigrant family. And in the Hamilton that Lin-Manuel and his incredible cast and crew bring to life, we recognize the improbable story of America and the spirit that has sustained our nation for over 240 years.
3: And around the same time, Obama gave a speech at Cooper Union explicitly invoking Hamilton as what would become the patron saint of healthcare reform and explicitly embraced Hamilton with the aid of his pop culture apotheosis.
1: It's worth taking a moment to reflect on the role that the market has played in the development of the American story. The great task before our founders was putting into practice the ideal that government could simultaneously serve liberty and advance the common good. For Alexander Hamilton, the young Secretary of the Treasury, that task was bound to the vigor of the American economy.
3: Talk about what Lin-Manuel Miranda has done to restore Hamilton, and have the Democrats fully owned the Hamiltonian legacy or not?
0: Yeah, I wouldn't say they fully owned it, Jeff. They've owned perhaps aspects of it, but there's still this sense, and particularly in liberal quarters, that Hamilton was an elitist and had a certain contempt for the people whom he allegedly called the great beast. I don't think he ever said that. That's the mythology. When I wrote the book, there was a complete lack of understanding. Perhaps they knew he was the guy in the $10 bill, or he'd been killed in a duel. That was it. So Miranda has put Hamilton back on the map. I have some qualms with some of the portrayal of Hamilton. Love the musical. Terrific entertainment. But thank God for Lin-Manuel Miranda. You know, they were going to take Hamilton off the $10 bill. And I think it's due to Miranda that he stays on there. In my view, next to George Washington, Alexander Hamilton is most responsible for the country that you and I have the privilege of living in, that emerged as a military an economic superpower, and ultimately, belatedly, fulfilled the promises of the Declaration of Independence that all men are created equal. If it weren't for the federal government that Hamilton and Washington launched, the promises of the Declaration, at least for African Americans, would never have been delivered upon.
3: I have to say, Stephen, I was so struck in reading your book and also reading the primary sources, what deep students of history so many of our presidents have been. John Quincy Adams, Lincoln, Garfield, Theodore Roosevelt, Calvin Coolidge, FDR, Truman, JFK, all the way up to George W. Bush and Obama. Reading the primary sources of Hamilton and Jefferson, making nuanced arguments about them. You've written great biographies of many of those presidents, including your recent JFK book. What is the fact that these presidents were so deeply engaged in history say about America and about their legacies?
0: Well, I think, Jeff, I don't want to drag this into the partisan battles of today, but I think it's absolutely vital for an American president to have at least some grounding in American history. And those presidents who you just named were grounded. I would add, by the way, Harry Truman to that list. He was not a college grad. He's our last high school educated president. But Truman was a lover of American history, and it makes a difference to have this understanding about some of the issues that you and I have discussed today, and to understand that these questions are somewhat eternal. And it allows you, I think, to see the opposition not as somehow traitors or enemies of the Republic, but are part of an ongoing debate that is part and parcel of the American experiment. And those presidents who have that historical background bring a kind of moderation, a kind of temperate approach to the issues that we're confronting today. And I think that's just desperately needed.
3: A knowledge of history helps us recognize that the battle between Hamilton and Jefferson is part of an ongoing debate about the American ideal, a productive tug of war. I am so struck that after Hamilton dies, Jefferson puts his bust in the center hall of Monticello, and you can see it today right in the entrance. And when he passed it, he would smile wryly and say, opposed in life as in death. Jefferson views Hamilton not as a hated enemy to be vanquished, but as a respected opponent to be engaged with. And those presidents who have studied history have recognized that productive tension.
0: Absolutely true. I used to live in Charlottesville, Jeff, although I would keep my Hamiltonianism under wraps.
3: Good move.
0: But when I would take visitors up to Monticello, the tour guide would always point out the busts facing one another. I've said some critical things about Jefferson in our talk today. But again, I do want to make it clear, the United States would be a lesser place without Thomas Jefferson's soaring rhetoric. He was the poet of our revolution. Jefferson ennobled the American experiment by those words in the Declaration. Hamilton had the capability to do that at times, but again, I think we'd be a lesser system of government, a lesser republic without Jefferson's influence. So we, in a way, have benefited tremendously from that tug and pull back and forth between these two great statesmen.
3: Despite their mistrust of each other, Hamilton and Jefferson united at the end of their lives around their even greater mistrust of Aaron Burr. Hamilton supported Jefferson over Burr in the election of 1800 and ultimately sacrificed his life because he rightly believed that Burr was a crypto-Caesar who was plotting to separate Louisiana from the United States and betray the Republic. When we return, filmmaker Ken Burns shares his thoughts on the value of how slow deliberation and intentional choices can create lasting impact on our lives.
4: If the federal government should overpass the just bounds of its authority and make a tyrannical use of its powers, the people, whose creature it is, must appeal to the standard they have formed and take such measures to redress the injury done to the Constitution as the exigency may suggest and prudence justify. Alexander Hamilton.
3: This is Pursuit, the Founder's Guide to Happiness. I'm Jeffrey Rosen. Ken Burns has spent his career creating films about America, and his latest, On the American Revolution, directed with Sarah Botstein and David Schmidt, comes out on PBS on November 16th, 2025. Earlier this year, Ken and I had an unforgettable conversation about the wisdom we take from the founders in our daily lives.
5: That best part of ourselves is what connects us to the light. And that's what our founders were asking us to do, to be responsible citizens, were to add virtue and tolerance and lifelong learning. And then we would create an environment in which something could happen. And that would be the growth of us. And they talk about that. They're interested in higher emotions.
6: Say more about that crucial point. Their belief that personal self-government is necessary for political self-government. And James Madison, he says we have to achieve the same harmony and balance and moderation in the constitution of the state that we achieve in the constitution of our own souls. And the whole point of a constitution is to slow down deliberation so that reason can moderate or modulate our unreasonable passions so that we can achieve the calm tranquility which defines personal and political virtue.
5: We have a long way to go, don't we? But they're absolutely right. If you think about it, the architecture of the atom bears a remarkable similarity to the architecture of the solar system. As above, so below. I think that the individual in this system they were imagining, the citizen who had virtue, who had disciplined themselves, who had sacrificed, who had given up in order to get, grow in this knowledge, would be the atoms of this solar system. And that solar system would be a government, a machine that would go of itself, that would run. What it requires, though, is the cliche of vigilance. But vigilance is a way of saying, in the individual spiritual dimension, kind of self-awareness. It's not staring at your navel. It's just, this is who I am. Oh, I've got that. I'm impatient here. Where did that impatience come from? Will you be able to try to moderate it next time? Can you be more generous to this person? Can you see them as suffering too, and that their manifestation may be rankling you the wrong way, but it may be a feature that you have, and you've been through this, so maybe you have something to guide this person. Can you give away the best of yourself? The only way you do it is to take everything you know in this moment and give it away. And it's the only way in which it's refreshed. It's the only way reciprocity takes place. It engenders you then to give the best of yourself and your knowledge of what our founders were talking about. I mean, it's so amazing that they still resonate in such a way, are completely germane to the conversation. They're not antiquated. The powdered wigs don't mean anything. These ideas are great, and they are permanent, and they jump back to antiquity, and they jump forward to whatever a more perfect union is, whatever happiness is.
6: And yet they're not sure at the end of their lives that the experiment will succeed, because they don't know whether or not citizens can find enough virtue, self-mastery, devotion to the pursuit of happiness to keep the republic.
5: Ecclesiastes says, what has been will be again. What has been done will be done again. There's nothing new under the sun. They know what's coming. They know the characters, the charlatan, the snake oil salesmen, the bullies, the demagogues. They know the righteous. They know all of that stuff. And they're having set something so new, completely new in this world, it changed the course of human events, the inevitable manifestations of human behavior are going to impose themselves. They're desperately trying at the Constitutional Convention to think of every possible way to check, what if somebody does this? And you have Hamilton, you have Jefferson all worrying about how you design something that sort of is foolproof. Well, you know, all the redundancies of safety and the checks and balances. And even then you see today how fragile and easily manipulable they are. And that's why they've got anxiety. They know who we are. Will and Ariel Durant, the husband and wife historian team, did a survey and said, I don't remember what the exact phrase, but it was something like 138 years of human history, recorded human history, where there wasn't a war going on. I think they missed it. I think there was a war going on at every moment of human history. And that is an unfortunate, sad commentary on us. You know, our Judeo-Christian traditions say that man is made in God's image. There is almost nothing in our manifestations that suggests that that is true. It is our obligation to move in that direction. We're not made. We have the ability to make ourselves more that way. And that's our project, both the individual project and the American project.
3: Here's a song I wrote about Alexander Hamilton. The first verse is about his bravery during the Revolution, and the second verse tries to condense the constitutional history of the early Republic. Watch out, Lin-Manuel Miranda. Here's the baritone James Martin with Jennifer Blythe at the piano.

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1: I'm thrilled that my new book is out in October 2025. 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From PRX, the team is Genevieve Sponsler, Courtney Florentine, David Newtown, Sandra Lopez-Monsalve, Tommy Bazarian, and Pedro Rafael Rosado. The executive producer of PRX Productions is Jocelyn Gonzalez. The voice actor for this episode was Gregory Parks. From the NCC, our team is Annie Stone, Griffin Ritchie, and Bill Pollack. Music and lyrics by Jeffrey Rosen, with arrangements by Greg Stroman. The songs and incidental music feature baritone James Martin, with Jennifer Blythe at the piano, and Greg Stroman on trombone for the theme song. I'm Jeffrey Rosen. In our next episode, we'll discuss the well-balanced life of James Madison with Colleen Sheehan. 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

0: Hi folks, this is Ray, the source of all black knowledge. I want you to know how much I appreciate your kind reviews, patience, and a desire for new full episodes of the podcast. And I hope that you continue to remain as enthusiastic to hear new stories as I am to bring them to you. So while we wait, let me satiate your appetite with a little something to calm that rumble in your belly and decrease that buildup of pressure with this mini episode of What's Ray Saying? I don't often see other black people out here in the mountains of rural North Carolina where I live. So with that in mind, one day I'm driving down the road, a country road that's off a country road that's one way in and one way out, when I see a group of five or six black women dressed in red tracksuits walking just off the side of the road. And I put on brakes, and I back up because I need to find out what's going on. So I stop. And they approach, smiling confidently, and introduce themselves as proud members of Delta Sigma Theta Sorority, an organization of college-educated women committed to the constructive development of its members and to public service with a primary focus on the black community, just out on a walk. And I know instantly, it's not right. Something is wrong in the universe. Was there a black meeting I didn't hear about? Or are these sisters just lost? Early voluntary social organizations were fundamental in building networks and connections between black Americans, especially among socioeconomic peer groups. Created in the face of systemic racism and exclusion from mainstream institutions, black communities form their own organizations to provide mutual aid, social support, and economic assistance to its members. Churches and fraternal organizations were central to the growth of these black associations. In their founding, black fraternities and sororities were created based on existing structures, but with added cultural flair, with calls, hand signs, and step shows. Though social in nature, many black fraternal organizations were formed with an emphasis on public service and civil rights. All right, Lynn, so we'll just get started. Just tell me about your sorority, when you joined, what is its name, etc.
1: I am a member of

0: Delta Sigma Theta Sorority, Incorporated. I joined in 2014 through the Hickory Alumni Chapter in Hickory, North Carolina. For our sororities, we're named after the cities to where they're founded, if they're not collegiate chapters. After I joined the Hickory Alumni Chapter, I became primary advisor for the Rho Theta Chapter here at Appalachian State University. So I advise the chapter now. We have 4 members. Very active, very busy girls, very beautiful girls. So they stay busy, and I try to keep the boys away from them. That's my job.
1: I love it. Let me tell you about the story I got, right? So you know the environment that we live in. It's not a lot of black people here. So I live out in Ball Branch. I live out in Ball Branch. Meat Camp. Ball Branch is the name of the road, so I live out in Meat Camp. And just what would you have to say about Meat Camp? If somebody asks you, who lives in Meat Camp?
0: White people. Only white people.
1: That's right.
0: I think, honestly, y'all are the only family of color that I know that has ever lived in Meat Camp. I could be wrong, but I don't remember anybody else living out there.
1: Yeah, people have told me that's the case, you know. So, like, every black person that's on that road is related to me.
0: That's right. That's right.
1: So, I'm driving down the road, you know, one day, and I have to slam on brakes. I think I see, like, 5 or 6 black women wearing red, and I'm going, like, who are they? I back right back up and say, I know every black person in this county. I said, who are you? And they tried to mess with me a little bit. They said, like, oh, you just don't know us. We live over here. We live over there. I said, no, you don't. There is no damn way you live anywhere near here. And they go, how you know? I go, because I know. Mm-hmm. I know all the black people. We know each other. And that I took their picture. Mm-hmm. And that was the last I saw of them. It's almost like no one would believe this had ever happened. So, you know the rest of the story.
0: The rest of the story is that was a homecoming weekend. And the founding members of the Rho Theta Chapter at Appalachian State University rented an Airbnb in Meat Camp. So, as a part of their sisterhood activities, they go for a hike or a walk. So you met, was it 5 or 6 of them?
1: Yeah, it was about 5 or 6 of them.
0: You met 5 or 6 of the founding members of the Rho Theta Chapter of Delta Sigma Theta Sorority, Incorporated. And they're alumni of App State and very, very accomplished women. And they came back to homecoming and said, hey, we met some guy named Ray. I said, where are y'all staying? Meat Camp. I said, Christian. They were like, he said that every black person knows every black person. We went to school up here. I was like, right. And they were like, oh, yeah. So they enjoyed meeting you and loved picking at you. And I told him, I said, well, it's a small community. I said, because his wife is a Zeta. So, you know, that whole sisterhood, that brotherhood, it extends. So they were like, yeah, we figured. Yeah.
1: Well, I tell you, I don't can't remember if I said this or not to them. I might have, but I was thinking to myself, who the hell's idea was for you to come up this road? They said, oh, it's a nice road. It's not. I said, do you know who lives up this road? Do you have any idea what a rarity it would be to see a black person? And the rumors and the stereotypes about this place. You don't just walk here. Whose idea was it?
0: Okay, so I don't even have to tell you because you know, you've been here on this campus, how much of a bubble they are here on this campus and in this community. Most of our students assume that the entirety of Watauga County is just like, boom, they can go where they want to. They don't have to worry about anything. They don't have to worry about anybody doing anything to them. So in their minds, they knew they were pretty isolated, but they didn't think, you know, they thought it was okay just for them to walk down the street in the middle of Meat Camp. They don't know the history. So, yeah. And for me, it's kind of hard because I want to instill in the girls the history, but then again, to a degree, I want them to have their own experiences too. I want them to walk on the street and see the rays or to see the opposite of rain. You know, I want them to experience the county so that they experience life too while they're up here.
1: Yeah, I hope they understood the rarity of them seeing me, and it wasn't like, oh, there's just another black guy driving down the road.
0: I don't think they did.
1: I was stunned to see them.
0: I don't think they did because, like I said, the students here are in a bubble. They think everything is like what they experience daily. And, you know, they're from the city, so they don't know. They think.
1: And I think you make the point that it is a bubble.
0: Yes.
1: If you, in proximity to the university, you might have the impression of a great deal of diversity, and just, I don't want to say, a lot of people that are very progressive.
0: Yes, yes.
1: But within about a few miles, not a few miles, a mile outside of town itself.
0: Yeah, yeah.
1: Now, the place they were walking in Meat Camp, where I live, there are nothing but Trump signs.
0: That's right.
1: All throughout that community.
0: Still now?
1: Yeah, yeah, yeah. Oh, wow. To put that in some context for you.
0: Were they up then? No.
1: No, they weren't up then. Okay. I just trying to make, I think we might have had a Confederate flag, though, that was flying back then. Because here's the thing. I'm thinking to myself, I must know you. You must be looking for me. That's what I was thinking. You were relatives of mine or something like that. Who are you?
0: Who sent you out here?
1: Yeah, right? What are you doing? This many of y'all?
0: Yeah.
1: And they probably thought, oh, this guy's crazy, you know?
0: They love picking with you, though. Yeah.
1: Oh, man, it was good. Well, that's pretty much the story.
0: Yeah.
1: Thank you.
0: That is cool. Anytime. I enjoy it.
1: All right. All right. Thanks. Well, I guess you meet people where they are. And in my case, I'm at the largest collection of black women probably ever assembled in this hollow on the road. Love you, sisters. Come on back.

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1: In the mid-1800s, Ferdinand Zeppelin, the man whose last name became a word for airship, was a teenager. The Wright brothers had not even been born, and this commentary appeared in the newspaper, the Philadelphia Bulletin.
2: Every man of sense is, or ought to be, aware of the impossibility of steering a balloon or any other aerial machine. Yet it seems there has been found, in New York, a fellow who was knave or fool enough to advertise a flying machine.
1: The man behind this flying machine was named Rufus Porter. His formal schooling ended when he was only 12. But during his life, he invented over 100 ingenious, useful mechanical things. Yet today, Porter has no grand monuments or elementary schools named after him. Just a small museum in his childhood hometown of Bridgeton, Maine.
3: So this is the museum.
4: So I'm in the Rufus Porter Museum in Bridgeton, and there's no one here except for me and Samantha.
5: My name is Samantha Scarf, and I am the associate director at the Rufus Porter Museum.
1: Samantha agreed to give me a private tour in April because the museum is closed in the winter. It's mostly devoted to Porter's life as a folk artist. He painted indoor murals with scenes of coastline, trees, and rural life.
3: We have a smaller mural in here.
1: Samantha is among a small, dedicated group of Rufus Porter enthusiasts who think he deserves broader recognition.
5: He only painted for about 20 years. He spent a lot more of his life as a scientist and inventor than an artist. He was a brilliant man, ahead of his time, but he's so unknown. You know, a lot of people, unless they stumble upon the museum, they're not going to know about him.
1: So how is it that Porter didn't end up among the great American inventors?
6: That's a good question. And I think it's because Rufus was not a self-promoter. He was, in fact, a terrible businessman.
1: Samantha suggested I call this man, Roy Knuckles. He's extensively researched Porter's life, and he gives talks at the museum.
6: Many inventors will go into production, gain some fame and maybe fortune through that. But Rufus never did that. He would invent something, come up with an idea, and then move on to something else. He never made any money from any of them.
1: Probably the best example of this is one of Porter's early inventions.
6: In 1826, Rufus Porter actually designed and had built a repeating rifle that incorporated a revolving cylinder. Rufus Porter sold that design to Samuel Colt for $100.
1: As in the man who made a fortune manufacturing the Colt revolver, the gun that won the West.
6: You know, a lot of people, as far as science and mechanics are involved, are touched by Rufus Porter, and they don't even know it, because Rufus Porter was the founder and original publisher of Scientific American magazine.
1: Porter sold Scientific American after only 10 months for $800. Today, it is the oldest continually published magazine in the United States. And then there's the one big idea that Porter pursued for most of his life.
6: He wanted aviation to be practical, so he began pursuing a dream of powered flight. He called this his aeroport or aerial locomotive.
1: Porter published his first design for a hydrogen airship in 1834. It looked like what we today would think of as a blimp. He built working models and gave demonstrations in Boston, Washington, and New York. People came, paid admission even, to see if his 22-foot cigar-shaped flying machine would actually fly. Newspapers that had made fun of him changed their tune.
2: Mr. Porter's flying machine did all that it promised on Wednesday evening. It rose above the audience and went round the hall, and it satisfied some of its greatest opponents that it could navigate the air.
1: Porter was looking for investors to build a giant version of the airship to carry passengers. He published a pamphlet detailing the design and showed his map on buoyancy, weight, and cost of construction. He even thought about safety, proposing that each passenger on the airship have a parachute in case of emergency. Samantha Scarf.
5: I mean, Porter was talking about not just flight, but commercial flight, selling tickets to people to fly. way before it happened.
1: It was indeed an idea ahead of its time. Here's Royd again.
6: He proposed that his aeroport be 800 feet long. In 1849, he proposed being able to fly from New York to California in 3 days. One of the things in his favor, he was able to use the gold rush as a marketing mechanism.
1: The gold rush. Land and sea routes to California took months and were risky and dangerous. A 3-day flight seemed far-fetched, but enticing. Porter sold advance tickets for the first trip on his yet-to-be-built aeroport.
6: He got some takers and in 1849 began building in Hoboken, New Jersey.
1: Porter got well along in the construction, but in 1850, natural disaster struck. A tornado destroyed the almost finished airship. It took Porter 2 years to raise enough money to try again. That attempt was even unluckier. They encountered problems with the materials. Vandals slashed the airship balloon, and another storm damaged it when it was nearing completion. It was the closest Porter ever got to engine-powered flight. But he never gave up his dream. Here's Samantha.
5: He was talking about it well into the end of his life. I found articles from 1865, talking about a 3-day flight to Europe. I'm going to do what it's going to happen. And it never did for him, unfortunately.
1: The man who is in the history books for the first engine-powered flight is the Frenchman Henri Giffard. Giffard made his flight in 1852. 2 years after the unlucky tornado ruined Porter's chance. Giffard's airship was a very similar design, but he was independently wealthy, and he didn't have to worry about raising money for the attempt. He was awarded the French Legion of Honor, and today, he is one of 72 names inscribed on the Eiffel Tower in Paris. Porter's story shows how much of history, who we remember and who we don't, depends on chance. Usually, we only really remember the people who succeed. But what about the people like Porter who fail?
5: Yes, they do need to be remembered because they left an impact, whether they're, machine worked or not.
1: Breakthroughs never happen on their own without all the failures that come first.
6: He's an unsung hero. Somebody who contributed that much. I think he deserves a huge amount of recognition and, if I could help do that, he'll never know, but I'll know.
1: Rufus Porter's advocates are working to get him and his inventions that recognition.
5: We're working to get Porter inducted into the Inventors Hall of Fame.
1: With a little luck, the luck that eluded Porter during his lifetime, they might succeed. For Salt Radio, I'm Casey Herman.
7: This is Bird Note. Ornithologist and poet J. Drew Lanham often writes about his experience as a black man in the outdoors, both the joy of being in nature and the racism he faces in the field. Sometimes that's led him to bird in places that others might overlook. And one time, looking for sparrows inspired a poem celebrating these little brown birds.
8: Sparrow Envy. Were I the sparrow, brown-backed, skittish, and small, I would find haven in thorniest thickets, search far and wide for fields lain fallow, treasure the unkempt, worship the unmown, covet the weed-strewn row. I would slink between sedges, chip unseen from brambles, skulk deep within hedges and desire the ditches grown wild. I would find great joy in the mist-sodden morning, sing humble pleas from the highest weeds, and plead for the gray days to stay.
7: 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I'm Mark Bramhill.
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4: 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But here in our modern world, we've kind of forgotten that. But if we were to go to a quiet place and simply be alone in the silence of nature, that deep ability to listen occurs. And what do we hear? Yeah, what do we hear?
3: 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You're just listening.
5: Neville Vomerance has been bitten more than 20 times by some of the deadliest snakes on Earth.
6: Mambas, cobras, puff adders, full range of snake species that you could expect in the area where he's based in South Africa.
5: That's environmental journalist Victoria Malloy. She wrote about Neville and the emerging new science around antivenoms in a recent piece for Smithsonian Magazine.
6: In his line of work, he rescues and relocates the snakes. So he'll actually get calls out from people in his area who maybe have found them in their home, in their office, that kind of thing. And so just being in close proximity, he's very much frontline engaging with them.
5: Neville runs an educational reptile park containing the snakes and other creatures he rescues. His first real bite was back in 1971. A black mamba got him right through the cloth of the capture bag.
6: The fangs came out through the bag and got him in the hand, like in the finger.
5: Though painful, that one turned out to be what's called a dry bite.
6: Not enough venom got into his system for him to suffer, you know, the potential fatal effects from it.
5: Yeah.
6: But, of course, not every bite is going to be like that, right?
5: Sure enough, 3 years later, in 1974, Neville was bitten again by a black mamba, and this time the outcome was way more intense.
6: A mamba bite can be fatal in under an hour.
5: So he sped to the nearby hospital for treatment. He was in such severe respiratory distress that he was injected with 22 vials of antivenom.
6: And that's when he discovered he was allergic to antivenom. It was administered to him, and his body almost immediately went into an anaphylactic shock response.
5: He pulled through and recovered. But then, many decades later, in 2019, he was bitten and again had a reaction to the antivenom.
6: After sustaining multiple green mamba bites, doctors made the risky decision to use antivenom again, despite knowing his allergy, and it triggered anaphylaxis almost immediately. His airway closed, his temperature spiked, and he went into cardiac arrest, subsequently spending 18 hours in the ICU.
5: Oh my goodness. From the remedy.
6: From the remedy, yes. In his words, the thing that's supposed to save you becomes the thing that can kill you. People are under the impression that it is a life-saving treatment, and in many cases it is, but it also has inherent risks of its own.
5: Why was the antivenom such an issue for him? Why did he have this anaphylactic reaction?
6: Basically, it's derived from horse serum. And that's the reason for the allergy. It's animal proteins that the body recognizes as foreign. So that generates that allergic response. And the process of immunizing horses to produce the antibodies, that really hasn't changed in over 120 years. That's still the way that it's made.
5: Wow.
6: But as you can imagine, when fighting a toxin like venom, you need the neutralizing antibodies, and those antibodies have to come from somewhere. And so horses have robust immune systems capable of producing large quantities of antibodies. Their size also allows for repeated blood draws, and they generally tolerate the immunization process well. But it's also the reason why severe reactions tend to be prominent.
5: Again, because of those foreign proteins from the horse blood. And how common is this kind of severe reaction?
6: One study of antivenom use in South Africa found that 47% of patients suffered anaphylaxis. And of those, 29% needed a breathing tube inserted.
5: So this clearly suggests that there's a problem with the current antidote to snake bites.
6: Indeed.
5: From Smithsonian Magazine and PRX Productions, this is There's More to That, the show that considers the dangers of the natural world and bites back. I'm Ari Daniel. In this episode, we slither into the science of snake venom, the global health concern around fatal snake bites, and what's being done to create more effective remedies. Stay tuned. So what did these severe reactions mean, Victoria, for the way that antivenoms can be distributed?
6: So because of those risks, antivenom is generally only administered in larger hospitals that are equipped to be able to intubate and resuscitate people if needed. And if you think about where venomous snakes inhabit, we're talking like vast rural areas in places like sub-Saharan Africa, South and Southeast Asia, Australia, parts of the Americas, particularly communities that live in rural areas that could easily be like 2 to 3 hour drive from the nearest hospital.
5: Boy.
6: And when we're talking about something like a mamba that we know can be fatal in under an hour, that poses a serious issue.
5: Hospital access and severe allergic reactions aren't the only potential pitfalls to caring for people with snake bites.
6: Antivenom mismatches can be an issue as well, because they're not a universal broad spectrum. It's based on being able to match the antivenom that's been targeted to a specific species.
5: Most of the time, that is.
6: And in some cases, diagnostic tools in hospitals are kind of limiting as well, in the sense that they might not be able to identify what species the snake bite is from, in which case, if you're using an antivenom that's targeting one species and the snake bite is from another, then that's going to reduce effectiveness.
5: And I'm sure some of these snake bites, they happen so fast and people aren't experienced in taxonomic differentiation of the snakes to know what they've been bit by.
6: That's right.
5: So what tends to happen to snake bite victims in these areas that may be located too far from a hospital or that have limited supply?
6: People are unfortunately just dying. I read this one report of a woman who I guess was walking home from somewhere and needed to stop and relieve herself. And so she walked into the brush and then got bit and she ended up dying. Oh. Another woman who was getting out of her shower discovered a cobra that was in her bathroom. She got bit and unfortunately, died. That's the sad reality for a lot of people, I'm afraid.
5: How big of an issue are snake bites currently worldwide?
6: According to the World Health Organization, an estimated 5 million people are bitten by snakes worldwide each year.
5: More than 125,000 of those people die.
6: And three times as many survivors are left with permanent disabilities, like disfiguring, loss of limbs, to the point where snake bite envenoming has been classified as a high priority neglected tropical disease by the WHO.
5: But there are scientists out there working hard to develop safer, cheaper, broader spectrum, and more widely available treatments, like Irene Kolick.
7: I remember the description of the job, and it was for snake bite toxins, finding antibodies against them, and that immediately drew me in.
5: That was around 6 years ago when she started working with the Snake Bite Project at Scripps Research in Southern California.
7: there hasn't been a lot of change in that technology, whereas there's been a ton of change in how we discover antibodies, how we engineer them. And so it was a unique opportunity for that.
5: The big thing, she says, is being able to identify the antibody for each toxin in a snake's venom. And that's something we don't actually know with today's horseblood antivenoms.
7: We know that there's antibodies in there that neutralize the snake toxins, but we don't know anything about their sequences. We don't know how to make them. And they're always going to be a different set of antibodies. One horse will make its own version of antibodies against the toxins, and that may change over the horse's lifetime as well.
5: So Irene and her colleagues are making synthetic antibodies in the lab instead.
7: It's a much more consistent product, then you can trim down the number of antibodies that are actually needed in the formulation.
5: It also has the potential to be cheaper. The way antivenoms are made and distributed today isn't exactly cost-effective.
7: Maintaining those large animal farms, they are very, very expensive, routinely having to bleed the horses. And in the case of venom, the horses need to be what they call hyper-immunized, so routinely injected with venom samples over a long course of time. So the blood is collected, it's separated out into the plasma versus the cells, and the antibodies are essentially there in the plasma. And the amount of product you're getting from that can be very, very small, and they require very high doses. In the United States, sometimes people can end up with $80,000 worth of antivenom, $100,000, depending on how many vials they needed to have administered. Who is paying for that is, again, another question.
5: And it's so expensive because it's this very elaborate, labor-intensive, horse-involving process?
7: Yeah, I mean, maintaining those farms is one thing. It's also a drug that isn't that commonly used, doesn't have a huge market for it. It's not a lucrative thing for a lot of companies to develop further on. The price of those farms is also something that's difficult to drive down further with typical market dynamics. But if we were able to switch over to a synthetic means of producing the antibodies, which is what our lab is working on and other labs around the world as well, that is something that could come down in price as technologies develop to make the cells more efficient in producing those antibodies, to make the media cheaper potentially. There is potential to bring the costs of that down further.
5: Irene's lab is trying to do just that. They're using simple yeast as the medium to search for specific antibodies to combat each snake venom toxin.
7: We're able to screen through billions of different antibody clones in a huge library of these yeast cells that are displaying a different antibody type. And we can expose them then to a certain toxin from a snake or anything we're looking to target, and then continually sort down which ones are actually working, and then have some lead candidates that we can then synthesize, study more rigorously. So the yeast is a really useful system for that.
5: A little more wieldy than a horse.
7: Yeah, the yeast are very pleasant to work with. You can essentially pour the media down the drain. It's just like all the other breweries that are here in San Diego. It's a non-toxic, non-hazardous species. It's the same species used in brewing beer and making bread. So yeah, they smell like beer and bread.
5: What a lovely microscopic collaborator.
7: Yeah.
5: This approach arose, at least in part, from the way that research on AIDS treatment has been conducted.
7: It seems like it's very different than HIV, but there were actually a lot of parallels that the founders of the project saw in looking for antibodies that are what we call broadly neutralizing, so they can hit multiple variants. So, of course, with the HIV virus, it's always coming up with new variants at its pace of evolution. But studying the antibodies that are the most effective by the very, very few people that make them that neutralize that virus. We saw parallels in that to the case of snake bite, where you also have many, many different variants of the same toxin found in different species of snakes around the world.
5: And they have made some progress. Irene's team has targeted one type of protein in particular called the three-finger toxin. That's one of the worst toxin types because it can cause full paralysis in a bite victim, including closure of the airways.
7: We did develop an antibody that was very broad across that toxin type found in all sorts of elapids in Australia, Asia, Africa. But of course, we have to do that for multiple of the other toxin types.
5: A quick note on snakes here. There are thousands of identified toxins lurking among the hundreds of different venomous snakes around the world. But essentially, these snakes are divided into two main families.
7: There's the elapids, which include the cobras, the crates, the mambas, coral snakes, sea snakes. And then the other family is the vipers, which includes your rattlesnakes, puff adders, saw scale vipers, and both of them contribute to a lot of the snake bite deaths, but they have very different venoms. The snakes are usually identified based on their fangs. So the elapids have these short fixed fangs, and the vipers have these longer retractable fangs.
5: The holy grail is to ultimately find a truly universal antivenom across both families, but
7: since the toxin profiles are so different between vipers and elapids, it does make sense to have two separate antivenoms for that.
5: So you're saying you would need a universal elapid antivenom and a universal viper antivenom?
7: Yeah, and again, how universal that can be is still a question. It is a problem as well with snake bite that people don't often know what type of snake bit them and what type of antivenom that they're going to need. But it is at least a bit easier to identify whether the snake was an elapid or a viper. They do look different, but also they're going to leave a different type of mark behind at the bite site based on those different type of fangs that they have. Also, from a development standpoint, limiting the number of antibodies that you actually need in that cocktail formulation is an advantage, more simple to manufacture, but also pushing through the clinic to get regulatory approval.
5: Irene's lab is focused for now on the elapids. The proteins in elapid venom, those three-finger toxins, are smaller and more stable, which makes them easier to work with.
7: But another colleague in the lab who started around the same time as me was kind of working more on the viper toxin. She had a lot of experience with enzymes and particularly large enzymes that come out of those snakes' venoms. And those ones definitely were more challenging. They were a little more finicky, but people have found antibodies against them.
5: In either case, scientists do need actual toxins in order to analyze them and search for antibodies. One way to get those toxins is from a process called snake milking.
7: It's not milk that you're getting out, it's venom. But it's basically a very experienced snake handler restrains the snake. They have their hand on the head of the snake, and the snake has an inclination to bite and inject venom in that situation, and they collect it into a glass or something like that. And then the snake can routinely do that. It recharges its venom and keeps it going.
5: I think I've seen those videos where they essentially stretch a membrane over like a jar and then they put the snake on it and the fangs go in and then the venom just drips down into the base of the jar.
7: This is the process also of how antivenoms are made these days, is that it requires snake milking and then injecting that into a large animal.
5: But just like Irene's lab is making antibodies synthetically, they can also make synthetic toxins for their testing purposes.
7: Just taking the sequence that somebody's discovered for a particular toxin variant, ordering the DNA to make that, synthesizing it in mammalian cells, and then purifying that. So that gives us a number of advantages in knowing exactly which toxin variant it is and to plan those out in a way that we can maximize the diversity of the different toxin sequences that we're looking for. Also, we can make something from a really rare snake, a snake that doesn't do as well in captivity.
5: But using fully synthetic toxins in the research does have some downsides.
7: You don't always know if the synthetic version of what you're making is fully replicating the natural native version. So we found it helpful ultimately to work with both, to both work with our synthetic versions of the toxins and the real thing taken from venoms.
5: Irene's lab is one of many around the world working to push the envelope on snake bite treatment, and she says collaboration with other scientists in this field is critical right now. So what are the various approaches that different research groups are taking?
7: There's another type of antibody called a nanobody in some cases, or also single domain antibody. These are rather unique. They come out of camelids. So they come from camels, alpacas, llamas, and these species have basically developed an alternate means of making an antibody.
5: And those camelid antibodies can be engineered or humanized for therapeutic use.
7: So they essentially immunized alpacas and llamas with venom from the 18 medically relevant species of elapids in Africa. And basically, you're able to do some engineering to discover what are those exact nanobodies that came out of the camel or the llama.
5: And then those antibodies can be made synthetically in the lab. That eliminates the need to consistently inject four-legged mammals with venom and drain their blood to retrieve the plasma. This important study, out of a lab in Denmark, focused exclusively on elapids in Africa. But Irene says even that could be an important step forward.
7: Because if we were to remake the antivenom landscape and have, as we call, recombinant or a synthetic antivenom made of human or humanized antibodies, it will definitely be a big advantage of having just a couple that can be made to support the snake bite cases in Africa, the snake bite cases in India, Southeast Asia, South America. And even if it's one that targets some of the snakes in North America or Australia, where there's more money for investing into that type of project or getting a clinical trial going, that's a potential advantage as well.
8: We don't tend to think about snake bites in North America very much. There's certainly deadly snake bites. And is that just because the continent just doesn't have that many?
6: Yeah, you know, when you think about some of the world's deadliest snakes.
5: This is journalist Victoria Malloy again.
6: Like cobras, mambas, those are the ones that have that reputation and they get more media attention just for how deadly they are. And those are generally restricted to certain geographies in the world, right? In the Americas, we have things like rattlesnakes and things like that. But in South Africa, there's many, many, many species that are deadly and are a part of daily existence there.
5: As she was interviewing people in South Africa, Victoria learned about another method to combat snake bites that's being explored in the field by a somewhat small cohort. It relies on a concept called biomimicry.
6: Biomimicry is essentially turning to nature to harness its capabilities. So in my story, I spoke to Donald Schultz, who is a snake expert in South Africa.
5: Like Neville Vollmerans, Donald Schultz helps people remove and relocate snakes.
6: He's seen firsthand the devastating kind of challenges that people face day to day, not having access to the treatment. So he is taking a boots on the ground approach. He clearly recognizes that antivenom needs a real rethinking. He's seen it. He himself has also shared with me that he's allergic to antivenom as well. So he's using his science. He has a veterinary medicine background, and he's using that to look at how you can leverage the innate resistance that non-venomous snakes have, because there's non-venomous snakes that consume venomous snakes, and they don't suffer the effects of the venom in their system.
5: Though not all non-venomous snakes are completely immune to the effects of venom, some do have an innate resistance to the toxins, and Donald Schultz sees that as an interesting lead.
6: So similar to how you're drawing the blood from the horse to get antibodies, He's drawing blood from non-venomous snakes and spinning that into a serum. That is a different type of a treatment than what the likes of Irene is doing at Scripps and other people. But for him, he's driven by immediacy, right? He obviously knows that it's going to take time to rethink anti-venom, but he needs another solution also just for himself because he knows that he has an allergy to anti-venom and he operates daily in close proximity, engaging very deadly snakes. He basically refers to himself as the first possible test case for his snake-derived anti-venom. He would use it on himself if it was a life or death situation.
8: And Irene, the one you found, is it available for people to use now?
7: No. The study we did had in vivo studies showing it was effective in mice. But of course, it would need to be taken through clinical trials and it would need to be formulated with other antibodies to recognize the full cocktail of venom toxins. It is possible that it could be used as an adjunctive treatment to an antivenom. While there are a lot of challenges within this field, one thing that is a nice feature about this particular type of disease, whether the mouse has been bitten or whether the human has been bitten, the antibody is still targeting the snake toxin itself. It's not targeting something that's in the human biology or in the mouse biology. So that's at least a little bit more of an assurance that if we develop something that works on a mouse, it's much more likely to work in a human than some other drugs.
6: I would say that there's real promise in these emerging treatments.
8: This is Victoria again.
6: But as experts rightly point out, that promise really only matters if they can make it into the hands of the communities that need them most. That's going to come down ultimately to human trials, which can pose obstacles. As you can imagine, you know, getting anything from a human clinical trial is going to take some time. And then that coupled with, you know, potential limiting obstacles around politics and governance of prioritization, distribution, training, and even right down to community-based education. It all takes time going from a concept to then having it be made available to people.
8: But Irene says getting to human clinical trials might not be as hard as it used to be.
7: Before COVID, it was very difficult to do a cocktail formulation of antibodies. But some of the COVID formulations were multiple antibodies, and then it started to become a little more accepted. And one would hope for a neglected disease that's been underserved that at the time where somebody's ready to take something into the clinic, that it can be accepted to study it as the full formulation and do the trials on that.
8: So with luck, the world might not have to wait another century before we have a new way to treat deadly snake bites. To read Victoria's article about the hunt for universal antivenoms, visit SmithsonianMag.com. We'll put links in our show notes. On the next episode of There's More to That, we'll travel back to 1776 and consider the role Abigail Adams and the other founding mothers played at the inception of the nation. 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There's More to That is a production of Smithsonian Magazine and PRX Productions. 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From PRX, our team is Ali Budner, Cleo Levin, Genevieve Sponsler, Sandra Lopez-Monsalve, and Edwin Ochoa. The executive producer of PRX Productions is Jocelyn Gonzalez. Our episode artwork is by Emily Lankowitz, fact-checking by Stephanie Abramson. I'm Ari Daniel. Thanks for listening. How do you feel about snakes now? Has reporting on this changed anything for you?
6: I was thinking about that, and it's funny because I'm probably like one of maybe the most like snake phobic people, but yet I've covered a lot of stories on them.
8: What's that called? Ophidiophobia?
6: I think so, yeah. I don't know if reporting on them more and learning more about them is taming that phobia or if it's just stoking the fire. That's up for debate. But having said that, you know, I do also feel that knowledge is power. And if anything, I feel more prepared and armed with the information if I ever was to find myself in a situation. Who knows? Maybe in a pinch, I could WhatsApp Neville and get some quick tips.
9: This is Bird Note. Ornithologist and poet J. Drew Lanham often writes about his experience as a black man in the outdoors, both the joy of being in nature and the racism he faces in the field. Sometimes that's led him to bird in places that others might overlook. And one time, looking for sparrows inspired a poem celebrating these little brown birds.
10: Sparrow envy. Were I the sparrow, brown-backed, skittish, and small, I would find haven in thorniest thickets, search far and wide for fields lain fallow, treasure the unkempt, worship the unmown, covet the weed-strewn row. I would slink between sedges, chip unseen from brambles, skulk deep within hedges, and desire the ditches grown wild. I would find great joy in the mist-sodden morning, sing humble pleas from the highest weeds, and plead for the gray days to stay.
9: Want to hear more poetry about birds?

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1: It's a home.
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3: If you have something to create and you're not creating, it's going to destroy you.
2: Fast forward a few months to her first real gig. It was at a little club in New York. Anne stepped up to the mic, scared, running on adrenaline. She spent months practicing, getting up her courage.
3: And I was terrible. It was awful. It was a bomb. There were notes I couldn't hit. There were moments when I opened my mouth and like nothing came out. I woke up the next morning and I thought, okay, time to work harder.
4: Don't try to say another word.
2: It's been 12 years since that gig, and Anne has found her voice.

0: She's 43 now, finishing up her third album, and a confident performer with hundreds of shows under her belt. But getting there was hard. In the years after that first gig, Anne had to hustle for the chance to play a few songs in noisy bars. So, in 2007, she tried something new. She quit her day job and moved to Provincetown to write for a few months.
1: But as I spent the winter here, I found out that you can perform on the streets. I knew I needed that. I knew I needed to clock the hours in front of people.
0: If you saw Anne on the street, she'd probably be wearing her black combat boots and a studded belt. She's not timid.
1: I was talking to a friend of mine who's a professional guitar player. He's been playing guitar for 30 years. And I said, oh, I've been busking. And he was like, wow, what's that like? And I said, well, you really have to know who you are, or, and he finished my sentence and he said, or you'll get eaten alive. And I said, yes, you will.
0: Anne says what she loves most about busking are these surprise moments of connection.
1: I had like a Billy Elliot moment on the street. I was playing in front of Town Hall, and this boy, probably 6 or 7, just started to move in this magical, free-form kind of way.
2: Is it too much to ask? I want a comfortable bed.
1: I was like, just keep playing, just keep playing. Like, I just kept playing this song sort of on a loop to keep him dancing, and there was a whole crowd of people just watching him express himself through what I was playing, and it was magic.
0: That sound of busking you're hearing is from YouTube, where Anne posts videos of her playing. She's putting herself out in the world a lot these days. She even hosts a local TV show about street musicians.
1: Hey, Provincetown, Anne Stott here with Word on the Street. I'm very excited. We have the fantastic guitar player, songwriter, singer, Lori Jo Manley with us today.
0: Finally, it's been 7 years since she started busking. To make ends meet, she's been an artist model, a movie projectionist, and a barbecue delivery driver. Anne's not getting rich from her music.
1: It's very easy to get your head caught up in, like, who's giving me $1, who's giving me $2, who's throwing change. The key is to go deeper into what I have to do, and then I'll find the people who appreciate what I do.
0: It's a lesson Anne started learning as she crawled out of bed the morning after bombing her first gig. To find her voice, she just had to focus on one thing, getting back out there and playing.
1: What you learn is to just keep doing it. And then it happens. And that feels like not enough in the moment when you don't know, but it is the thing. It is the answer to just keep doing it. Just keep doing it.
0: For WCAI's Creative Life, I'm Nathan Tobin.

0: I had a jazz group of my own called Fresh Air, and I went to a beer bar on Vallejo Street, and I said, I want to really get my band in here. I can do fantastic promotion. I'll print up my own posters. I said, I'll have this place packed. Just give me a Monday or two, whatever you can do, and I'll... He says, man, I hate jazz, the owner. Freddie says, I hate jazz. It doesn't sell. It sucks. He said, but I'm opening up a big rock club in Berkeley. Why don't you just buy this hole in a wall and you can present yourself? It's a good place. You can make some money here, Todd. The rent's low. And I said, yeah, sounds interesting to me. I said, I only got about $8,000. He says, we can make that work. We can make that work.
1: There's a Metro North train that runs by Todd Barkin's Bronx living room. Talking with him is a bit like riding the express. Barkin is the erudite, exuberant producer and musician who gave San Francisco its bountiful jazz club called Keystone Corner, nourishing the careers of Betty Carter, Freddie Hubbard, Bobby Hutcherson, and his own mentor, Rahsaan Roland Kirk. The Keystone Corner is the subject of a new book. Dizzy's Club Coca-Cola, where Todd Barkin now directs the programming, made headlines in 2011 with the announcement of partnerships with St. Regis Hotels to create five more jazz clubs, beginning in Doha, Qatar. So how does a nice Jewish boy from the Midwest wind up at the center of San Francisco jazz, producer for Kenny Burrell, Grover Washington, and Chico O'Farrell, and now part of what may be the most adventurous investment in jazz since the invention of the festival? Climb aboard for the first leg of this ride. I'm Steve Rath. Todd Barkin talks. We listen on Jazz Stories. Let's go back to the beginning and talk about your roots and where you came from.
0: I grew up in Columbus, Ohio, which was a tremendous jazz town at that time. There was a lot of music and a lot of clubs, jazz on the radio. It was jazz around the clock, actually, in Columbus, Ohio, when I was growing up. And my parents had a tremendous amount of Frank Sinatra and Count Basie and Duke Ellington and all kinds of great jazz in the house. So I was exposed to it very early. And I met a guy on the way to a baseball game by the name of Rahsaan Roland Kirk. And he had all this stuff around his neck and a stick with a horn on the end, beep, beep. He actually lived very close to where I lived. So I got a lot of early mentoring from Rahsaan and from just being around, you know, listening to the music nonstop. It became a real passion for me very early in my life, in my early teens. I became a fanatic about jazz and just naturally gravitated to it.
1: You talked a little bit about meeting Rahsaan Roland Kirk on the way to... He was just Roland Kirk, right, when you met him?
0: Well, actually, he was being called Ronnie and Roland at that period. When he was a little kid, he was Ronnie, and then he was Roland. And Rahsaan came much later. Rahsaan came into the late 60s. I spent a lot of time with him going to record stores and reading the backs of album covers. I spent hundreds of hours doing that with him. And it was his education.
1: We should explain that Rahsaan was blind almost from birth, right?
0: He was about 80-90% blind from birth and then became totally blind. But he would prefer to say sightless early in his life. And then we would go to record stores together, and I would read the backs of the liner notes to Rahsaan. And it was a learning experience for me. I mean, to spend 3 hours reading Ira Gittler liner notes and Joe Goldberg and other Nat Hentoff liner notes to Rahsaan. We might research 200 or 300 records in one visit to a store. So that was also very helpful to me. That was the beginning of a real, you know, involvement in my life with the full discography of recorded jazz. And that's held me in good stead for the next 40 years, you know.
1: So who did you read about that you remember, aside from those writers that you cited? What musicians did you discover when you were reading liner notes with Roland Kirk?
0: Rahsaan and I discovered a lot of great players like Buster Smith, the wonderful alto player. I discovered Clifford Jordan that way. I learned a lot more about Baby Dodds, the great New Orleans drummer. I learned a tremendous amount about Max Roach and his different incarnations as a creative jazz master. We learned about a guy named Snookum Russell in the whole tradition of territorial bands in our country, a hothouse for great players like Ray Brown and other giants of American music.
1: So when you were reading these liner notes to Ronnie or Roland Kirk, were you listening to the records at the same time?
0: I listened with Rahsaan, you know, for I would say a good 15 years of, you know, listening to music and going to stores and many, a lot of listening was done in his living room. A lot of listening was done on the road when he was in hotel rooms. One of the things that I did for Rahsaan whenever I was around him out at Keystone Corner or in Cleveland, I used to bring him a record player and some records. And he would listen to the record player, you know, he'd be like 2 weeks at the Keystone Corner. I'd bring him 40 or 50 jazz records and a record player. And he would have that going the whole time that he was there. He didn't have an iPod, you know. He had a little cassette player that he put around his neck. And he used that for musical reasons and just to capture things in the environment and capture his own voice. Rahsaan was the first person that I really shared music with on that primal and constant level.
1: Did you ever get to present him in performance when you were producing concerts at Oberlin?
0: No. I did not present Rahsaan in concert, in performance at all until I bought Keystone Corner in San Francisco. It was a little corner bar that I bought by accident almost in 1972. The second time I presented him, we made the album Bright Moments, only the second time I ever presented him. And Joel Dorn, the brilliant, late great producer, wanted to record Rahsaan live, and Keystone Corner was much beloved to Rahsaan, so we decided to record there. And I actually played on that record. I played keyboards and percussion, recorded in my own club in San Francisco in North Beach.
1: When you finished Oberlin, did you jump in a car and go to San Francisco?
0: I moved there in 1967. It was like, the summer of love. At that point, Berkeley and San Francisco were a major kind of a cultural lodestone to a lot of wild-eyed young people like myself, especially liberal. And I wound up getting all the way to Sunnyvale, California in this 1941 Cadillac, and it promptly died at a filling station in Sunnyvale. Car just went over. And I didn't have any place to stay. I just went out there cold turkey, man. I went out there cold turkey. And we still had some cash, thank God. We had a little bit of cash. And it was a lot easier world at that point. And, I mean, in terms of just surviving on the street. It was 1967, and we found rooms you could stay on Eddy Street, which is the kind of the red light district in that time. And I found work very fortunately, very quickly at a customs brokerage house. And while I was there, I was playing gigs at night with a group called Quani and the Quanditos, which was a kind of like Mongo Santa Maria, San Francisco edition. He was a dear friend of Mongo, so he patterned the group totally after Mongo and Watermelon Man and all those great hits. So we became very busy, that band. And in that band were people like Tom Harrell on the trumpet, John Handy on alto saxophone. A lot of jazz guys played in that band from time to time. So I played Fender Rhodes and traveled around with that band for years. I mean, we did gigs, army bases, bars, all kinds of places. And occasionally a jazz gig. You would get a real jazz gig, which was the best thing of all. To me, was the biggest opportunity of all. I had a jazz group of my own called Fresh Air, and I went to a beer bar on Vallejo Street, and I said, I want to really get my band in here. I can do fantastic promotion. I'll print up my own posters. I said, I'll have this place packed. Just give me a Monday or two, whatever you can do, and I'll... He says, man, I hate jazz, the owner. Freddie says, I hate jazz. It doesn't sell. It sucks. He said, but I'm opening up a big rock club in Berkeley. Why don't you just buy this hole in a wall and you can present yourself? It's a good place. You can make some money here, Todd. The rent's low. And I said, yeah, sounds interesting to me. I said, I only got about $8,000. He says, we can make that work. We can make that work. So I said, okay. And I came back on Thursday. And all of a sudden, within 2 hours after I got there, I was the owner of a new jazz club at the age of 20, I wasn't even 26. I was 25. It was July of 1972. And he said, by the way, you're going to be very tight here, but by the time you open the door, you're going to be flat broke. He said, so I'm giving you two free nights with Jerry Garcia and Merle Saunders. And it'll be packed. And I've already paid them. There's makeup dates that they've already gotten paid for. You got it. That'll help you kind of, and I won't have to come back and take this joint over again. So all of a sudden, without any experience in owning any kind of business, no business experience, no business classes in my whole life, except having presented a few jazz concerts and trying to organize a couple bands and keep a band working, all of a sudden I'm the owner of a jazz club with 145 seats and a beer license in San Francisco and no idea what I'm doing whatsoever. Except that I got two nights with Jerry Garcia and Merle Saunders. First night, Jerry Garcia comes in. We were still painting and putting things up, and the office was half done. He comes in. He had a full-time guy that did nothing but roll joints for him and dip them in hash oil. That's all he did from morning till night. And he was there, and he was dipping his joints, and he was smoking two or three of them at a time, and he was playing his guitar and loud with a pig-nosed PV amplifier. He was practicing. And, Merle Saunders came in and Tom Fogerty, and they came in and, they played this music, and it was loud, and it was packed, and half the audience was like psychedelic'd out. And, it was what it was, it was loud, but, it was good music.

producer, musician, and jazz presenter Todd Barkin with the first of our two jazz stories. In the next one, we'll hear lots more about his adventures making the Keystone Corner San Francisco's world-renowned jazz club. You'll find photos from Keystone Corner, Kathy Sloan's new book, Keystone Corner Portrait of a Jazz Club, along with more jazz stories at jalc.org/jazzcast. More from Todd Barkin there, too, making the world safe for bebop. And more on Miles and Blakey, Rahsaan Kirk, Bobby Hutcherson, and Betty Bebop on an upcoming Jazz Stories. I'm Steve Rath. 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

0: This is Bird Note. Some of the best ways to help backyard birds through the winter mean doing less, not more. First, leave the leaves. Tasty insects and spiders live underneath. Backyard birds like the towhee and the song sparrow will pick and kick through leaves again and again. Leave them where they've drifted, or rake them up under your plantings. Second, don't deadhead the plants in your garden. Birds like pine siskins and goldfinches love to snack on dead flower heads all winter long. Number three, build an insect hotel. Okay, there's some work involved in this one, but it's a cool project for kids and adults to do together. Make a structure out of natural objects and found items to create little hidey holes for insects. Some of these cozy hotel guests will become food for wrens and other birds. It's also a great way to repurpose old bricks and flower pots and bits of wood while creating your own sculpture. So park the rake in the shed, and the clippers too. The birds will thank you. 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
1: Okay, does everybody know the card?
2: Ben Wheeler is not your typical middle school prankster at Grisky. He's a teenage magician with tons of tricks up his sleeves.
3: What is the craziest trick you've ever done?
1: Sword swallowing or fire eating.
4: Who wants to do the first trick? I'm going to do it rows in order, so I'm going to start with this row. Since you're the closest person to me, I'll start with you.
2: Okay. Do you have any nicknames?
4: Card trick.
1: Magic man, magic boy, weirdo, witch. Harry Styles.
4: I only want you to think of her card, but I also want you to think of a random card to try and throw me off. Okay. Now, go. I don't know if this will seem awkward to you, but I want you just to lay your hand in the palm of my hand. Okay, what that's actually doing is a physical connection, which is also strengthening a psychic connection between us. And just from the connection here, I'm getting that your card is red, and I'm getting that it's a heart. I'm positive I'm right, because he's also telling me that your card was the Ten of Hearts.
3: Do people treat you like a celebrity in school?
1: Sixth graders do, typically. They'll be like, hey, it's Magic Man, or something like that. Show me a trick.
3: How old were you when you started doing tricks?
1: I was, probably 8 or 9 years old. Does anybody know what these are? Actually, it's not Altoids in this case. It's actually sponge balls. These things, their actual name is a sponge ball, because if you feel them, they're like a sponge. Okay, I just lay them down. Can everybody see? And if you can't see, you can stand up. Okay, I'm going to roll up my sleeves so you know that I'm not slipping them in my sleeves or anything. I'm going to take this one, I'm going to put it in my hand, and I'm going to take this other one. I'm going to hand it to you. Go ahead and close your hand around this ball. Keep it nice and tight in your fist. Now watch, my ball disappears, right? No? Do you want me to open both hands at once and show you that it's actually gone? Okay, now watch. Underneath my hand is actually, the ball's going to reappear, but it's going to be invisible. See, there's nothing there, right? Actually, there is. If I throw it, the ball into your hand, open up that hand. Yeah, actually, it's holding both. You're now holding both of the sponge balls.
3: Have you ever performed publicly?
1: Yeah, I did a magic show for a 5-year-old birthday party a year ago, and I have another birthday party coming up in about a month.
5: How much do you get paid at these birthday parties?
1: Currently, I'm going for the next one that I'm making, $50.
2: Now I understand why Ben might be considered a celebrity at our school. He had the class ooing and awing over his mind-blowing tricks. Magic is something special that a lot of people nowadays don't get to experience. We're truly lucky and excited to know that a magic man is part of our school, impressing us one card trick at a time.
3: This story has been produced by Ryan Minson and Sydney Webb for Stories from Deep in the Heart, a project of Texas Folklife and

0: For me, the weekend is a chance to take life at a slower pace, lounge about, watch TV, and play the guitar. It would be perfect, but an annoying question arises each weekend that jars me from my carefree world.
1: David, do you have any homework left to do?
0: You see, every Friday after school, I have a discussion with my father about when I'm going to attack the mountains of work that my teachers have thoughtfully assigned me. My dad thinks that I should get it out of the way immediately on Friday afternoons, so that I can have Sunday to relax. On the other hand, I think that Sunday afternoon is a great time to start my homework. I like not to think of the negative aspects of school till the last possible minute. My dad's probably right that it would be better for me to not procrastinate, but I'm unable to put pen to paper without the imminent threat of a due date. We usually settle on my finishing the homework on Saturday. I, however, am busy on Saturday. Between Toast and TV, my day's pretty much squared away, so I end up doing my homework on Sunday. This solution, however, never pleases my father. I see his point that procrastination could cause me to rush my work, but I think that I'm old enough to decide when I want to do my homework. Also, I get the work done on time and enjoy my weekends. Hey, if it ain't broke, don't fix it. I'm just glad that it's summer and glad that I don't have any homework.
1: How's your summer reading going, David?
0: Oh. This is David Barber Callahan, reporting for Blunt.

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This is your Baby Pac-Man read-along book. 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Now, remember, when you hear the Energizer sound, turn the page.

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5: Coming up after the news, World Book Club with me, Harriet Gilbert. This month we're joined by Irish author John Connolly to discuss his beloved novel, The Book of Lost Things. After the death of his mother and his father's remarriage, young David mourns in his bedroom with only his books for company. But those books have begun to whisper to him in the darkness. Reality and imagination blend together as a crooked man invades his home, stalking his new baby brother. Soon, David is propelled into a twilight realm of heroes and monsters, ruled by an aged king who holds the secrets of the world in a mysterious book, The Book of Lost Things. A beautiful, darkly gothic fairy tale, The Book of Lost Things is a profound exploration of grief, the power of the imagination, and what it takes to be courageous when the world is shrouded in darkness. John Connolly will be answering your questions after the news.
6: BBC News with Danielle Jaworzniewska. President Trump has said he's pausing an operation to help ships transit the contested Strait of Hormuz. In a social media post, he indicated that this was to see whether a full and final peace agreement with Iran could be reached. Pakistan is still persevering with its mediation efforts. Here's Caroline Davies.
7: The fact that we heard from President Trump talking about a deal, the fact that we heard from Marco Rubio talking about how Operation Epic Fury has now concluded as well, does this indicate that there's been some progress? And I think the reason it's often so difficult to really know whether or not there has been meaningful progress is because we are not in the room. We are not behind those closed doors, behind that diplomatic curtain where a lot of these discussions are going on and the interpretations of these sort of public messagings are being analysed by the two different camps.
6: The Iranian Foreign Minister Abbas Araghchi has held talks with his Chinese counterpart Wang Yi in Beijing. China, a key ally of Iran, has been ignoring US sanctions by continuing to import Iranian oil for its refineries. Mr. Araghchi's trip comes before a scheduled visit to China next week by President Trump, who will be meeting President Xi Jinping. Mr. Trump delayed his trip after his administration and Israel attacked Iran at the end of February. Australia's government has confirmed that 13 Australian citizens linked to alleged Islamic State members are returning from Syria. In a statement, the Home Affairs Minister Tony Burke said the government would not assist the group of 4 women and 9 children. The Federal Police Commissioner, Chrissy Barrett, said some of the women will face the law once they arrive on Thursday.
8: Some individuals will be arrested and charged. Some will face continued investigations when they arrive in Australia. And children who return in the cohort will be asked to undergo community integration programs, therapeutic support, and countering violent extremism programs.
6: Spain has said it'll let a cruise ship at the centre of a deadly outbreak of hantavirus travel to the Canary Islands. The Ministry of Health in Madrid said it was acting on humanitarian principles and international law. The ship is currently anchored off Cape Verde. Pumza Filani has more details.
9: They're hoping to either go to a Gran Canaria island or Tenerife, which will be about 3 days of sailing. At that point, they're hoping to also then continue health checking protocols to make sure that no further passengers are showing up with symptoms, but also that more is done to get clarity on the strain of hantavirus that's attacked some passengers on that ship. So it's days really of waiting, but also then once they do arrive, it's not going to be a simple matter of getting off the ship. Certain health protocols need to be observed once they do arrive on land there.
6: Pumza Filani reporting. World news from the BBC. The authorities in northeastern Brazil say a teenage boy has opened fire at a school, killing two members of staff and injuring another employee and a student. They say the suspect has been detained. He's a 13-year-old student at the school, the São José Institute in Rio Branco, the capital of Acre State. A police officer said the weapon used in the attack belonged to the boy's stepfather, who is being questioned. Ukrainian officials say Russia has launched further attacks after a unilateral Ukrainian ceasefire was due to come into effect at midnight local time. Officials in the northeastern city of Kharkiv said a woman was injured and homes damaged in a Russian drone attack, and industrial infrastructure was reportedly attacked in Zaporizhia. North Korea has revised its constitution to define South Korea as a separate state and drop references to reunification. The South Korean news agency Yonhap says this formalizes North Korean leader Kim Jong-un's shift toward a two hostile states policy. The revised constitution also designates Kim Jong-un as head of state. Campaigners in Britain are calling for the government to ban the spraying of the chemical weed killer glyphosate on crops at harvest because of concerns about its impact on human health. The Soil Association, which launched a petition to ban its use, claims the chemical leaves dangerous residues in cereals and bread. Jenny Kumar reports.
10: The chemical is used to tackle weeds and sometimes to dry out crops before they're harvested. Its use as a drying agent is restricted in the EU. Campaigners want the same in the UK. They point to research linking the chemical to cancer. The government says the product is authorised only if the evidence shows it's safe. Its use is approved until December, but a public consultation is being held this summer. The National Farmers Union says the product is essential for easier harvesting and to help produce affordable food.
6: And that's the latest BBC News.
5: Hello, I'm Harriet Gilbert. Welcome to BBC World Book Club, where you get to talk about their books with the world's most interesting authors. Joining us today from Dublin in Ireland is John Connolly, perhaps best known for his series of novels about private detective Charlie Parker, but also loved around the world for the book we're asking him about today, called The Book of Lost Things. It's the story of a young boy whose trauma at the death of his mother and his father's subsequent remarriage propels him into a dark, fantastic otherworld of twisted fairy stories and myths. And John Connolly, hi, a big welcome to World Book Club.
11: Thank you very much. Most interesting authors in the world puts a certain amount of pressure on me. I'm not even sure I'm the most interesting author in my own house, but I'll try and carry the burden.
5: You do your best. I just mentioned there your Charlie Parker novels, and I know that you've got another one coming out. I found it's just come out, called A River Red with Blood. Is this your 23rd Charlie Parker novel?
11: I think probably other people keep better count than I do. So it could well, I think we are into the 20s by this stage, yes.
5: I mean, you're obviously very loyal to Charlie Parker, but you are equally loyal to the Book of Lost Things, because I know on the 10th anniversary in 2016, you brought out a special edition with these rather lovely woodcut illustrations by Anne M. Anderson. And in 2023, you published a sequel or a companion book called The Land of Lost Things. Would you call it a sequel?
11: I suppose I would, yeah. It does pick up on some of the material in the other book. You know, if The Book of Lost Things is a book about childhood and young adulthood, the second book is a book about parenthood. And I suspect if I ever wrote another one, it would probably be in 20 years' time, and it'll be a book about old age. You know, they were each reflective of particular periods in my life. When I wrote The Book of Lost Things, I had recently met the woman who I'm now married to, and she at the time had two young children, and so I had become inadvertently a father for the first time. And it caused me to look back on my own childhood, I think. That was how The Book of Lost Things came about. And I think when The Land of Lost Things came about, I was in that period where you are parent both to your children and to your own parent, because my mother is quite elderly. And again, that experience of life began to feed into the books, and then it just seemed quite natural to return to this world that I had such affection for and that is so connected to my own experiences.
5: Well, let's look now at the first novel, the one we're discussing today, The Book of Lost Things. The mother of its young hero, David, was ill for a long time before she died, and during her illness, mother and son would often sit together reading, losing themselves in a world of stories. After her death, David's struggle with pain and loneliness isn't helped by his father being preoccupied with war work, the novel is set during World War II. And worse, when David understands his father's going to marry again, he not only starts to have fainting fits, blackouts, but to hear the books in his bedroom whispering, and to dream more and more of a strange fairy tale figure he calls the Crooked Man, calling to him from the edge of a forest, "We are waiting." Things come to a head when one day an enemy plane crashes in flames in David's garden, and to escape the fire he squeezes through a gap in a nearby wall, to find himself in a dark forest world, ruled over by a fading king whose book of lost things is said to contain the answer to every question. This other world is peopled by ravenous fairy tale wolves and trolls and harpies, but David keeps hearing his mother's voice calling for him to help her, so no matter what terrible dangers lie ahead, he must go on. Well, we'll hear more about David's adventures as we go on, but let's hear now our first question.
12: Hi, John. This is Owen from Glasgow. I first discovered your work through your ghost stories on Radio 4 and really enjoyed them. I was just wondering, I know that you were already several books into the Charlie Parker series when the Book of Lost Things came out. What made you feel that you wanted or needed to write that book at that time? Were you worried at all that you might get some pushback from readers who were waiting for the next Parker book? And is there a kind of challenge to balancing the commitment to an ongoing series with the kind of desire to do something new and different? Thanks very much.
11: Well, firstly, when I began writing, I wanted to be a writer. Like, I didn't necessarily set out to be a detective writer. It was simply that I had a fondness for all kinds of genres. I'm a Catholic reader with a very small C. And so my reading in childhood and adolescence was ghost stories, a little bit of detective fiction, a fascination with folk tales. And when I began writing, my first four novels were all crime novels. And then I took time out. The BBC approached me and asked what I wanted to do because I'd had a little measure of success. And I think they expected me to say that I wanted to write a detective series for television. And instead, what I said was that I wanted to write a series of ghost stories and kind of twisted fairy tales for radio, because I loved the idea of somebody telling an adult a story. I think there's something very atavistic about it that brings us back to our childhood. And so I ended up writing, I think, 10 short stories for the BBC that were broadcast. And I realized it tapped into a need in me to experiment with genre and to experiment with other forms of writing. And I think that probably, the BBC probably planted that seed in me that later germinated into the Book of Lost Things. But as I was saying at the start of the show, I kind of acquired an instant family, having gone from living in my lovely bachelor existence, my lovely bachelor house all by myself, to suddenly having a partner and two young boys living with me. And it did spark something in me, a remembrance of my own childhood, because they had come from South Africa, Cameron and Alistair, my two sons, and Jennifer was now my wife. And the adjustment for them was very difficult, to suddenly go from one culture into one that was completely different, and they'd come a great distance. And I think it made me go back to memories of my own childhood and how difficult I found adolescence, I think, and how books had been such an escape for me. Because I was a child of books. A lot of the experiences I give to David are my experiences of adolescence. So in that sense, he's very, very close to me.
5: Your mother hadn't died.
11: No. The crime writer Ross MacDonald once said that sometimes you can hit the target more directly by not aiming straight at it, which I always thought was a lovely way of putting it. It was my father who I lost, who died. I hate that phrase, lost, because it always implies he's just gone wandering and he might come back again. So my father died when I was older than David, but I had a younger brother who was not far off David's age. So I had that experience. But also, like David, I was tormented by teenage OCD. Just so debilitating, so difficult. And when I would go out into schools and to talk about the books, or when I was in book signings, I would mention it. And it was amazing how common it was among adolescents. Because I think there comes a point in your childhood when you begin to conceive of the strangeness and difficulty of the adult world.
5: And I mean, by OCD, obsessive compulsive disorder, and David very much, particularly while his mother is ill, is kind of going through these ritual things. He always does things in a certain order. He has to do X, Y, and Z in order to keep her alive in his mind.
11: It's a way of giving yourself the impression that you have control over the world, rather than resign yourself to the fact that you don't, and that the world is not very interested in what you do. I remember one of my fears was about, I think, mortality and losing parents. And these rituals that I had were kind of a way of exercising, giving myself the illusion of control. And gradually, as my adolescence went on, I grew out of it. But I gave those experiences to David. I knew what I was talking about when I wrote about his efforts to keep his mother alive.
5: John Connolly, thank you very much for that. And I think now time to have a reading from the Book of Lost Things. Would you read to us from the very opening of the novel?
11: I will. I'd be delighted to. Once upon a time, for that is how all stories should begin, there was a boy who lost his mother. He had, in truth, been losing her for a very long time. The disease that was killing her was a creeping, cowardly thing, a sickness that ate away at her from the inside, slowly consuming the light within, so that her eyes grew a little less bright with each passing day, and her skin a little more pale. And as she was stolen away from him, piece by piece, the boy became more and more afraid of finally losing her entirely. He wanted her to stay. He had no brothers and no sisters, and while he loved his father, it would be true to say that he loved his mother more. He could not bear to think of a life without her. The boy, whose name was David, did everything that he could to keep his mother alive. He prayed. He tried to be good so that she would not be punished for his mistakes. He padded around the house as quietly as he was able and kept his voice down when he was playing war games with his toy soldiers. He created a routine. He tried to keep to that routine as closely as possible because he believed in part that his mother's fate was linked to the actions he performed. He would always get out of bed by putting his left foot on the floor first, then his right. He always counted up to 20 when he was brushing his teeth, and he always stopped when the count was completed. He always touched the taps in the bathroom and the handles of doors a certain number of times. Odd numbers were bad, but even numbers were fine, with 2, 4 and 8 being particularly favourable, although he didn't care for 6 because 6 was twice 3, and 3 was the second part of 13, and 13 was very bad indeed. If he bumped his head against something, he would bump it a second time to keep the numbers even, and sometimes he would have to do it again and again because his head seemed to bounce against the wall, ruining his count, or his hair glanced against it when he didn't want it to, until his skull ached from the effort and he felt giddy and sick. For an entire year, during the worst of his mother's illness, he carried the same items from his bedroom to the kitchen first thing in the morning, and then back again last thing at night. A small copy of Grimm's Selected Fairy Tales and a dog-eared magnet comic, the book to be placed perfectly in the centre of the comic and both to be laid with their edges lined up against the corner of the rug on his bedroom floor at night or on the seat of his favourite kitchen chair in the morning. In these ways, David made his contribution to his mother's survival.
5: John Connolly, thank you very much indeed for that. I mean, it seems to me as though he's not just fighting hard to try and exert some control on the world, but he's also in a way punishing himself.
11: Yes, I think he feels responsible for her. He feels that perhaps there was something that he could have done. And it is a kind of natural childhood response, I think. There is a sense that we blame ourselves, and quite often we will carry that blame into adulthood. You know, we're all destined when our parents die to feel that we should have done more. You know, I think that's what everybody says when they give their oration, you know, that I could have done more. And you possibly could, but you probably also did the best that you could. But when you're a child, you don't have that recognition. You know, you feel that you weren't as good as you should have been, that you put stresses on them that you shouldn't have put on. And in that way, you take on a blame that isn't yours. So absolutely, yes, I think that's what David is doing.
5: Well, John, we've got a question for you now that's coming from the north of England, where we're being joined via Zoom by a very regular questioner to World Book Club. Hi, Mark Wilcox.
13: Hello, John. I really enjoyed the book, and my question is about what I call emotional triggers. I suppose I'm more used to getting emotional towards the end of a story, but in your book, the build-up to the headmaster coming into the classroom by page 4 had me in tears. That poor lad. My heart bled. So my question is about the use of emotional triggers and whether there are any editorial guidelines, such as not peaking too early, for example, or enough is enough. Thank you.
5: Johnny, are you aware as you're writing that you might be making strong men sob?
11: All writers are looking, you're always looking for an emotional response from the reader. You know, sometimes you're looking for an intellectual response as well, but a book like The Book of Lost Things is very much about emotional responses. I think all writers are readers first and foremost, and the first audience you have is yourself. I mean, Walt Disney used to say that I make movies so I could make more movies. In other words, he was conscious of the fact that, you know, unless you can appeal to a certain number of viewers, or in my case, a certain number of readers, you're not going to be able to continue publishing. So on some level, yes, you're aware that beyond this little room that you're writing in and beyond your own pair of eyes and ears, there are going to be people who are going to respond to the novel. But for me, my own emotional response has to be what I go by. And if something feels true to me, or I know it to be true from my own experience, all I can hope is that it resonates somehow with the people who are going to pick up the book. What's really interesting about books, and I think it's one of the things that's touched on in The Book of Lost Things, is that no two readers read a book the same way. In that you bring your life experiences and you bring your own emotional responses to everything that you read, and it transforms it. And that's why sometimes you could be handed a book by somebody and they will say, look, I love this book. It changed my life, or it really reached me on some emotional level. And it may leave you cold. And it's not a fault of you, and it's not a fault of the book. It's simply to do with the fact that this doesn't quite resonate with your own life experience. But the truth of the matter is that most of us are going to go through the same things in life. We are going to experience grief. We're going to fall in love. We may fall out of love. Some of us will become parents. Most of us are destined to lose our parents. But nobody is going to fall in love the way that you do. And nobody is going to experience the loss of a parent the way that you do. Those are intensely personal responses to the world. And yet the general experience is common. And I think what writers try to do is to find the general in the specific. To find a way of looking at your own experience and then connecting to other readers through it.
5: Well, John Connolly, thank you very much. And Mark Wilcox, thank you for your question. We've got a reader now in Australia with a question for you. Her name is Melanie, and this is what she wants to know.
14: So many readers have loved The Book of Lost Things, both older readers and younger readers like my students that I teach in high school. What elements do you think allow it to reach such a wide audience? Thank you.
11: When you reach the end of The Book of Lost Things, you realise that it's a book being told in reflection and remembrance, that it is actually the older David is remembering his childhood and his life. And so I think readers, adults and adolescent readers, read it on slightly different levels. I think the adult readers pick up on the sense of regret in the book. The sense of loss. And it's not as raw for them, I don't think, because if you're thinking about the loss of a parent and you're in your 60s or 70s, you're probably looking at something from a little while back. Or it may be that you're slightly better equipped to deal with it, I think. For adolescent readers, everything in the book is immediate to them. You know, they're dealing with the confusion of the adult world. Some of them will have experienced the loss of a parent. And, you know, the loss of a parent is always going to hurt you no matter when in life it happens. But if you're a child, to lose one of those anchors in your life, particularly to lose a mother, is extraordinarily difficult. And it's something that's going to haunt you for the rest of your life. But the immediacy of that experience for adolescents, I think, is what connects them to the book. It's not just loss in the book. David has this dawning awareness of sexuality in the book. He's conscious of the fact, I think, that his father must have met this woman while his mother was ill. And he realizes that there was something wrong in that relationship. There was a betrayal going on there at some point. And also as an adolescent, he's becoming aware of sexuality. And it's one of the, when he encounters the Huntress, for example.
5: Yes, we'll get to the Huntress.
11: Yeah, or that later in the book, there's a figure in a tower. And to some degree, the threat they represent is sexual. And I think it is part of his dawning awareness of that. And so with the book, I was very conscious of trying to touch on those elements. And much of the writing of it was an act of regression, was to try not to write about adolescence as an adult, but to try and go back to that period of time for me. And I went in the dedication to the book, which I dedicated to Jenny and the kids. I remember said, in every adult lies the child that was, and in every child lies the adult that will be. And I think that's very, very true.
5: Well, I think you've almost started to answer this next question, which comes from another BBC World Book Club regular.
15: Hi, this is Maggie Mitchell from Shrewsbury in Shropshire. Very few books written for adults have a child as the main character. Was it hard to write for adults using David as the main character? It is wonderful to watch him go from being a grieving little boy to working out a survival strategy in an uncharted land to blurting out brother.
11: Well, these are fantastic questions. No, as I said, there was an element of trying to return to that period in my life. And I think I was carrying it with me. My memories of adolescence, certainly the more difficult parts, but are incredibly vivid for me. There are things I don't remember. I can't remember anything about my father's funeral. Nothing at all. I can remember getting up the morning of it. And I can remember the girl I was going out with taking our dog for a walk before we went to the church. And then I have no memory of anything from that moment on. It is just completely gone. But there are other parts of it that are incredibly clear to me. When I sat down to write the book, I wasn't thinking of it in terms of, am I writing for adults or am I writing for adolescents? There was a kind of purity to it that I didn't really experience or hadn't really experienced before. I think sometimes you really do tap into your unconscious when you're writing, and you're tapping into a lot of stored memories and stored pain. And a lot of those things came out. And I realized it was because I was touching on things that were incredibly personal to me. And they were there. And there was a kind of naturalness to what I was doing. And that's quite unusual. It doesn't happen with the Parker novels, for example. I just think I was really probably, I had opened a kind of dam that had been there inside me. With a lot of my own memories and a lot of my own grief behind it. And I think it gives the book an honesty. And I think that may be why it connects with readers. I think readers have a very good ear. They have a very good ear for falsehood. And it takes a while to learn to trust that as a reader.
5: Our next question, which is about the violence in the novel, comes from the Iraqi-born Canadian, Suad Sharabani.
16: I have one question only. My knowledge of fantasy tales, books, is limited. But what I do know from my own experience is that when things were bad, when I felt trapped, scared, or depressed, I went into a fantasy world that was a rosy one to uplift me, to remove me from my reality. I find it hard to understand why a child or an adult would want to disappear into a fantasy world that either mirrors the existing reality or worse. Thank you.
11: That's a really interesting question. And what I would say is that actually it's not a fantasy world. One of the quotes from the beginning of the book, I think, is a Picasso quote that everything you can imagine is real. I've always felt that the land in the Book of Lost Things has an objective reality, but it is altered by the people who enter into it. And what you bring with it is not, it's not an escape. It is a way of coping. It is a way of trying to understand the world. And it is a world that responds as much to the good things about you, or the good things about the good experience you bring with you, as the bad ones and the terrible ones. It is almost like a landscape that is transformed by the psychology of the people who enter into it and colored by it. So I've never thought of David as trying to escape into this world. I don't think he doesn't want to be in this world. What he desperately wants to do is to leave it, but he wants to leave it with his mother. And I've thought for a long time about that, because one of the questions I was often asked was, is it real or is it imaginary? And I used to fudge the question. But actually, in terms of the books, I think it is. It does have an objective reality, this world.
5: And you're implying that the reality is brought by whoever enters into this world. They create the reality.
11: That the world transforms itself according to them. That you get your version of it. If you entered into this world, Harriet, the world would be different. You would bring your memories of grief or loss. You would bring your memories of falling in love or falling out of love, wherever they may be. You would bring it in with you, and the world would be transformed accordingly. And it is an echo of what I was saying about books, because the world is a reflection of books as well. You bring yourself to the books, you transform the things that you read.
5: That's a lovely idea, or a frightening idea, actually, whichever way you care to look at it. John Connolly, thank you. And more about the Book of Lost Things in a moment. But first, let's pause for the latest news headlines right after this.
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5: Coming up after the news, World Book Club with me, Harriet Gilbert. This month, we're joined by John Connolly to discuss the Book of Lost Things. After the death of his mother, young David is propelled into a twilight land of heroes and monsters. Pursued by the sinister crooked man to return home, David must reach the faded king who holds the secrets of the world in his Book of Lost Things. John Connolly answers your questions after the news.
6: BBC News with Danielle Yawovietska. President Trump has said he's pausing an operation to help ships transit the Strait of Hormuz. In a social media post, he indicated that this was to see whether a full and final peace agreement with Iran could be reached. So far, there's been only one round of direct talks, which ended without a deal. The Iranian Foreign Minister Abbas Araghchi has held talks with his Chinese counterpart Wang Yi in Beijing. Mr. Araghchi's trip comes before a scheduled visit to China next week by President Trump, who will be meeting President Xi Jinping. A 13-year-old student has been arrested in Brazil, suspected of killing two members of staff after opening fire at his school. Another employee and a student were injured in the shooting. Australia's government has confirmed that 13 Australian citizens

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1: Sparred over issues including housing, immigration, and President Trump's relationship with the state. North Korea has revised its constitution to define South Korea as a separate state and drop references to reunification. The South Korean news agency Yonhap says this formalizes North Korean leader Kim Jong-un's shift toward a two hostile states policy. And that's the latest BBC News.
2: Hello, welcome back to BBC World Book Club, where Irish author John Connolly is answering readers' questions about his magical novel, The Book of Lost Things, in which a young boy on the death of his mother finds himself in a dark and dangerous world of fairy tales. And John, this next question was emailed to BBC World Book Club by Laura, who lives in London. And Laura asks this. When I was in college, we did a module on fairy tales in art, specifically how they influence artists who change and reshape them to tell their own narratives. A lot of your stories have a thread of those older, darker tales running through them. I was wondering, how did you choose the fairy tales that you include in the Book of Lost Things, or did they choose you?
3: Very much the latter. They very much chose me. The book is interspersed with fairy tales. People tell David fairy tales, but those fairy tales are transformed in the telling, that the endings of them don't conform to the ones that we generally acknowledge, the ones that we know. And when I began writing, I hadn't planned the endings of any of those fairy tales. And I hadn't even planned when they would occur in the books, because I'm not a planner at all. I'm not able to play chess. I don't have that kind of mindset. And so I would sit down and begin and write Once Upon a Time, and the stories would naturally transform, and they were always written in one go. I wouldn't come back to them. Literally, it would be a day where I would sit down and from start to finish would work through this fairy tale that was being told to David.
2: What's lovely about the fairy tales that poor David gets told is that they all end, really. If people have seen the fairy tales in Disney films, they will be horrified. I mean, children get eaten the whole time. You know, this is not a pleasant ending to the fairy tales. They all twist in a very nasty way.
3: The truth is that most fairy tales don't have terribly pleasant endings.
2: We think they do now because of the Disney movies.
3: Well, also, we've sanitized them, but, you know, fairy tales were never interested in teaching children to be good. That's not the purpose of a fairy tale. What they want you to do is to be smart. They want you to be clever. And if you have to cheat a little bit, fairy tales are okay with that. You know, the bargain that struck with Rumpelstiltskin is a bad bargain. So if you can wheedle out of that bargain, then that's what you should do. You know, at the end of Snow White, the stepmother, or the mother in some stories, is forced into a pair of red hot shoes and made to dance herself to death. And actually, most kids will be okay with that, because actually what that woman wants to do is eat Snow White's liver, heart and kidneys. You know, she doesn't just want her to be, she wants to consume her own daughter. What I love about that story is that it touches on a really uncomfortable truth about mothers and daughters. Because at some point as a mother, and not to the same degree with fathers and sons, I think, although there is that tension there as well, you will think, you look at this adolescent child who's beautiful and who is growing into the world and is being a complete monster to you, and you'll think, I've sacrificed my looks to raise you. You know, I'm tired and I have my problems and you're so ungrateful. And yeah, the idea that Snow White's mother would look at her and think, actually, you know, if I eat you, I get the best part of the bargain here. One thing I do want to say is that we're touching a lot on the darkness of the book, and it has got those moments of darkness. But the book would be unreadable if it didn't have moments of humor and lightness as well, and moments of humanity. And it was very important to balance those things for me when I was writing it.
2: Now, there's a lot of humor in it. And quite early on, David's father finally decides to send him to a psychiatrist who is quite patently useless. And one of the first questions he says to David is, are you missing your mother? And you think, for goodness sake, what do you think the answer is to that?
3: You know, that was exactly, I was the first, my mother was so proud, I was the first person in our family to go to a psychiatrist as a child. David's experience is exactly my experience with this. You know, he asked me some questions, he made me draw a tree and a house. And then eventually he looked at my mum after a couple of sessions and said, you know, I think your son is a bit of a worrier. And I was thinking, I could have told you, I wouldn't be here if I wasn't worried. I could have told you that.
2: We've talked about the fact that there is some light and humour in this book, thank goodness. And some of the people who David encounters are trying to help him. Some of them are trying to very much not help him, but some just aren't interested in him. They're leading their own little lives. And particularly this, there are seven dwarves who anybody who's read Snow White and the Seven

0: dwarves were immediately recognised. Anyway, these are rather touchy, argumentative communist diamond miners. And they tell David that, contrary to popular belief, it was they, not the wicked queen, who wanted Snow White dead. And I wonder if you would read the ensuing encounter between David and the dwarves.
1: Yes, I should just clarify. Their stories kind of become contaminated because in David's, on the bookshelves in David's room, I think that book of fairy tales is beside a copy of the Communist Manifesto that's left behind. And it's suggested in the books that the books are not just talking to each other, but there's a kind of cross-pollination occurring. And the dwarves are a kind of the result of this. We lay her out on a slab, surrounded with flowers and little weeping bunny rabbits, you know, all the trimmings. Then along comes a prince and kisses her. We don't even have a prince around here. He just appeared out of nowhere on a bleeding white horse. Next thing you know, he's climbed off and he's onto Snow White like a whippet down a rabbit hole. Don't know what he thought he was doing, gadding about, randomly kissing strange women who happened to be sleeping at the time. Pervert, said brother number three. Ought to be locked up, said brother number one. Anyway, brother number one continued. So he pounces in on his white horse like a big perfumed tea cosy, getting involved in affairs that are none of his business. And next thing she wakes up and, ooh, was she in a bad mood. The prince didn't half get an earful, and that was after she clocked him one first for taking liberties. 5 minutes of listening to that, and instead of marrying her, the prince gets back on his horse and rides off into the sunset. Never saw him again. We blame the local wicked stepmother for the whole apple business, but well, if there's a lesson to be learned from all this, it's to make sure that the person you're going to wrongfully blame for doing something bad is actually available for selection, as it were. There was a trial, we got suspended sentences on the grounds of provocation, combined with lack of sufficient evidence, and we were told that if anything ever happened to Snow White again, if she even chipped a nail, we'd be for it. Comrade brother number one did an impression of choking on a noose, just in case David didn't understand what it meant. Oh, said David, that's not the story I heard. Story, the dwarf snorted. You'll be talking about happily ever after next. Do we look happy? There's no happily ever after for us. Miserably ever after, more like. We should have left her for the bears, said brother number five glumly. They know how to do a good killing, do the bears. Goldilocks, said brother number one, nodding approvingly. Classic, that. Just classic. Oh, she was awful, said brother number five. You couldn't blame them, really. Hang on, said David. Goldilocks ran away from the bear's house and never went back there again. He stopped talking. The dwarves were looking at him as if he might have been a little slow. Didn't she? He added. She got a taste for their porridge, said brother number one, tapping the side of his nose gently as though confiding a great secret to David. Couldn't get enough of it. Eventually the bears just got tired of her and, well, that was that. She ran away into the woods and never went back to the bear's house again. A likely story. You mean they killed her, said David. They ate her, said brother number one, with porridge. That's what ran away and was never seen again means in these parts. It means eaten. And what about happily ever after, asked David a little uncertainly. What does that mean? Eaten quickly, said brother number one. And with that, they reached the dwarf's house.
0: I love the dwarves. Okay, we're going now to Montreal in Canada for our next question. This comes from Candice Vent.
2: Thank you so much for this book. I absolutely love it. It reconnected me with my interest in folktales when I was younger and when I learned about how we can use them to better understand our inner and developmental lives. My favorite character is the woodsman. He's so trustworthy, fair-minded, resilient, and caring. He reminds me of the wild man in Robert Bly's book Iron John from 1990, which analyzes a Grimm's tale to discuss ways modern men can connect with positive, intuitive masculinity. What were some of your sources of inspiration for the woodsman? What does he mean to you? And what are some ways that we encounter his equivalent in real life?
0: Yes, the woodsman is one of the goodies. There are a couple of goodies and helps for David in this strange world. What is it? Where is the woodsman in your mind?
1: He is, I suppose, he is a kind of idealized father figure. I think David at one point remarks upon, he says he hadn't realized how much the woodsman resembled his father. And I think the woodsman kind of comes to resemble his father. I think David begins transferring things onto the woodsman and elements of emotion. He is also kind of a god. You know, he has that sense of that the world responds to him and he responds to the world. But it is an idealized version. You know, David has been disappointed by his father. And in this world, he finds, there are two father figures he finds. One is the woodsman and the other, the knight Roland, who is a slightly different version of masculinity that he encounters. But both of them self-sacrificing, both of them capable of extraordinary love, I think.
0: Thank you very much, John Connolly. This next question was emailed from Switzerland by Katrina. Hello, Mr. Connolly, I adore your book. On first reading, it's deceptively simple, but as with many fairy tales, it reveals more as I have lived more. The loops gave me beautiful nightmares. The vividness of people with wolves beneath their skin was so striking. Why did you make the loop the constant background threat in this world? Do they represent a primal fight within all of us between our base instincts and fragile civility?
1: I think that's probably a very good way of putting it, yeah. There's a kind of purity to animals. You know, animals, by and large, I mean, they have emotions, but they don't betray and they don't backstab and they don't do all of those dreadful things that human beings do. And there's something strange about the loop's desire to be human. And I think the worst parts of them are the human parts. I think David begins to understand that. But they are also referring back to those armies that are moving across Europe at the time. At one point, David is on the walls watching them move and he's looking them. They're greys and blacks and kind of, they almost look like blues at times. They look like those troops would have looked against Snow, those Nazi troops that were moving across Eastern Europe and, you know, would soon be threatening France. And so I think there's that element to them as well, that they are a kind of weird manifestation of these armies that he's watching in real life moving through this landscape. But I find something fascinating and terrifying about wolves. I think that's, again, a very atavistic thing about human beings. They're these extraordinary, beautiful animals, but also they're incredibly threatening. They represent a kind of badness in that world, but they don't represent evil as such. Evil takes a different form in that world.
0: I think we could turn to something that I think is evil. This is a reading from the book where David encounters one of the most horrible creatures. David's in this forest and he's just been munching an apple when he glimpses what he thinks is a deer crashing through the forest and he tries to hide himself in a tree.
1: Seconds later, the deer broke from cover and entered the clearing beneath David's tree. It paused for a moment, as if uncertain of which direction to take. And in that instant, he got his first clear look at its head. The sight made him gasp, for it was not the head of a deer, but that of a young girl with blonde hair and dark green eyes. He could see where her human neck ended and the body of the deer began, for red welt marked the place where the two beings had been joined. The girl glanced up, startled by the sound, and her eyes met David's. "Help me," she begged, "please." And then the sounds of pursuit drew nearer, and David saw a horse and rider bearing down upon the clearing, the rider's bow drawn and ready to release its arrow. The deer girl heard them too, for her back legs tensed, and she bounded forward towards the cover of the forest. She was still in midair when the arrow struck. The blow threw her body to the right, where it lay twitching upon the ground. The deer girl's mouth opened and closed as she tried to speak her final words. Her back legs kicked at the dirt, her body trembled, and she stopped moving. The rider trotted into the clearing upon a huge black horse. He was hooded and dressed in the colours of the autumn forest, all greens and ambers. In his left hand he held a short bow, and a quiver of arrows hung across his shoulder. He dismounted the horse and drew a long blade from a scabbard on his saddle and approached the body on the ground. He raised the blade and struck once, then again, at the neck of the deer girl. David looked away after the first blow, his hand against his mouth and his eyes squeezed shut. When he dared to glance back again, the girl's head had been severed from the deer's body, and the hunter was carrying it by the hair, dark blood dripping from the neck onto the forest floor. Using the hair, he tied the head to the horn of his saddle, so that it hung against the flank of his horse, then placed the carcass of the deer across the horse before preparing to remount. His left foot was already raised when he paused and stared at the ground. David followed his gaze, and saw the discarded core of the apple at the horse's hooves. The hunter lowered his foot and stared at the core, and then in one swift movement drew an arrow from his quiver and knocked it to the bow. The tip of the arrow was raised towards the apple tree and came to rest pointing straight at David. "Come down," said the hunter, his voice muffled slightly by a scarf across his mouth. "Come down, or I'll shoot you down."
0: Well, I mean, this hunter, who I think we should say turns out very soon not to be a hunter male, but a huntress female, which makes, maybe unfair to say, but it makes it even more terrible, is the most ghastly creation. I mean, she experiments with mixing humans and animals in order to hunt them, because she thinks they will be more interesting to hunt if they've got animal bodies, the strength and fleetness of animal bodies, and the cunning of human minds. I mean, she's pretty terrible. Where does she come from?
1: I suspect she's a version of how David sees his stepmother. I suspect that he sees there are these threatening female figures that move through the book. And I think very unfairly, they are coloured by his experiences with the woman that his father marries.
0: Well, that's very interesting because we have a question precisely about that. This comes from Lauren, who's from Hong Kong. And Lauren points out that there are a lot of monstrous women in the story, the predatory huntress, the gluttonous Snow White, the vampiric Sleeping Beauty. And she says, at first, I thought they were all manifestations of David's resentment of Rose, his new stepmother. But, and this is the interesting question, but do they also represent suppressed feelings about his mother? Even when you utterly love someone, caring for someone with a terminal or chronic illness brings up dark and resentful feelings. It's draining. So are these women avatars of feelings David's too young even fully to understand?
1: I think that's very accurate because when he does eventually find the mother figure, when he finds this woman who has been calling to him and encounters her for the first time, she turns out not to be at all what he expected or not at all what he thought he was going to find. And I think, yes, we were talking earlier in the program about the blame and shame he feels, but he also feels abandoned by her. He also feels that she left him.
0: Absolutely.
1: You know, she, and whether she had a choice in the matter is not the issue for him. She has disappointed him. She has left him alone in the world with people who he doesn't feel love him the same way. So it's like a psychologically astute question and an astute response to it from that reader. I think that's absolutely true.
0: Okay. Well, from Hong Kong to the Philippines now, from where James sent this question.
3: Hello, Mr. Connolly. What was the inspiration behind the Crooked Man's creation?
0: Ah, yes. Well, now, the Crooked Man, who we've mentioned before, the Crooked Man is a supervillain in the way of the novel because, actually, he has plans for David, we realise gradually. So what was the inspiration for him?
1: There's a little bit of Rumpelstiltskin in him. That's the very minor part of him, I suppose. He is the devil, essentially. He is the devil residing in this world, this figure who... He's the figure who haunts your dreams. He's almost like the figure in every book that's ever scared you. He's almost the spirit of that made flesh. And he wants to move into the real world. He wants to transfer from these world of books where he can only move through the shadows. It's almost like he's in a mirror reflection of the world. And he wants to climb through that mirror and come into the physical reality, the reality of David's father and stepmother, the reality of the Second World War. He does not want to be trapped in these books anymore. He's the worst of things and the worst of people, and intensely manipulative and intensely clever. Mm. He's very emotionally astute. When he touches David's pressure points, he knows exactly where they are. All of his insecurities about his father, his mother, about Roland the knight. He's particularly insidious about Roland because he implies things about him that even David probably feels a little bit. So he's just, there's just a degree of awfulness to him.
0: Well, let's go to Roland now, because we have a question about him. This comes from Germany, from Philip. And he emailed this, "Hello, Mr. Connolly. Your book was given to me as a birthday present by my sister several years ago. I do not read fiction, but she thought I'd enjoy this one. She was correct. I wanted to ask you about Roland the knight. He's a homosexual man on a doomed quest for his lover and is classically heroic, chivalry incarnate. In taking David as a squire, he teaches him how to be a good man. Do not let your sword control you. He is a positive force in a dark and frightening world. But this is in contrast to the beginning of the book where English society deems homosexuality a dangerous perversion. David is not homosexual. This isn't a story of a queer adolescent realising their identity. And if the element of homosexuality were removed from the novel, the plot would not change. But when I imagine the story without it, it seems hollow. David recognising goodness in someone he was taught to fear seems, in my opinion, a crucial point of growth in his character. Why was it important for you to include a heroic gay character in the novel?"
1: Again, I'm not sure how conscious a decision that was, and I'm trying to remember 20 years back now. In my Parker novels, two of the characters of whom people are fondest are a gay couple named Angel and Louis, and theirs is the only functioning relationship in the books, the only stable relationship, and it's a relationship of loyalty and tenderness. And I think perhaps when I came to write The Book of Lost Things, I was conscious that adolescents would read it. And you recognise that there are different ways of loving people in the world. And it was important that they be able to see that reflected. So I think that the reader is absolutely right. Yes, David would have come out of a period when you were told to fear homosexual men. And earlier in the novel, actually, there's an anecdote told about the man who dwells by railway tracks. You know, the story about a boy who had gone missing and was found later, and there was some awful man who might have been responsible for it. And he is the crooked man tries to get David to apply that to Roland. He tries to get him to think of Roland in those terms. And David, you know, there's a brief moment of fear, but he's more angry at Roland because he's frustrated with Roland. But David refuses to equate homosexuality and paedophilia. He won't make that because he recognises it. Simply, he understands it not to be true.
0: We've got another question for you, John Connolly. This comes from a British reader, Mel, who asks, what do you hope people will take away from the book? I think it's definitely a layered book that could be read on many different levels. So what do you hope, most of all, John, that people will take away from the book?
1: You know, I sometimes think we put an awful lot of weight on books. On the most basic level, I would hope that readers put the book down and didn't feel that they wasted 3 or 4 hours of their time. The very least that a book owes you is not to waste your time. And I used to work a lot with prisoners. And one of the things I learned from working with prisoners was the value of escapism, was the value of a book that takes you out of your existence, that allows you to leave the world behind for a little while and inhabit a completely new world. And I hope that the Book of Lost Things does that. For the time that you're reading it, you forget about the world that you're in and you lose yourself in this other world. And when you come back, you maybe look at your own world a little bit differently and you maybe see yourself a little bit differently. Books are a weird kind of contamination because once you've read a book, you're never the same person again. Books alter you, and books alter you very, very subtly, or they can alter you in quite extreme ways. But I think it's why I'm very careful with readers, and I place a great deal of importance on doing the best I can with a book, because I think it is an extraordinary act of openness and empathy to read a book, to leave yourself open to that potential for change that the book is going to offer, that transformative effect, whether major or minor, that a book has on you. So I hope that readers, when they came out of it, did that thing sometimes where you come out of a dark room and blink into the sunlight a little bit and think, well, that was interesting, and the world looks slightly different at this moment to me. Not necessarily better or worse, but different.
0: John Connolly, thank you very much indeed for that. And we have one last question. This one comes from Cork in Ireland, from Linda Maron.
4: Hi, John. Greetings from Cork. I believe in something I call book magic, by which I mean the way that the right book seems to come into your life at just the right moment, and maybe one line will just leap from the page and bring you solace or comfort or hope or whatever it is you need in that moment. But then there are a few very, very rare books, like The Little Prince, for instance, that are magic all the way through and are always magic whenever you read them. And I think The Book of Lost Things is like that. And I wonder, as a writer, do you know when you've written something like that? Do you know when you've hit the seam of gold in that hard rock of storytelling? In other words, do you know when you've become a magician, and how does that feel?
0: Well, John Connolly.
1: I wish I did. I really do. I think that would be a wonderful feeling. These are some of the best questions I've ever been asked, I think. No, I don't really know whether a book has resonated with readers until it actually ends up in people's hands. And you begin to see a response to it. And The Book of Lost Things very early on got a response that the other books I had written hadn't done, that it had resonated with people in a different way. And the other book that had the same effect was a book I wrote called He, which was a novel about the friendship between Stan Laurel and Oliver Hardy. And I never got more letters, physical letters about a book, than I did from that book. And almost all of them were from men who hadn't seen that aspect of male friendship represented in books quite so often. So it takes a while before you start to understand that something you've written has connected with readers in a way that the other books you've written simply haven't. And when it happens, all you can do as a writer is to be immensely grateful and think that even if you have one book like that in your lifetime, what an amazing achievement What a lovely thing to be able to say that a book that you wrote mattered enough to people that they would write and tell you, or that they would come along with a battered copy of it that they've kept since adolescence and ask you to sign it. Or occasionally they'll, I will get readers who will have had Rob Ryan's beautiful illustration, because the cover is quite unusual, will have had it tattooed along their arms, or will have a little part of it put upon them. They will mark themselves with the illustrations from this book. And as a writer, I don't think you can ask for anything better than that. I remember just finishing this. I was in Arizona at a school signing, and it was one of those school signings where nobody was interested in what I was talking about at all. And then eventually they all went off at the break, and there was a girl standing at the back of the store with a copy of the Book of Lost Things. And she was probably about 14 or 15, I think. And she brought up and asked me to sign it. And I said, look, thank you for bringing, because you're the only person here who's actually read anything that I've done. And she said, yeah, she said, my father died about 6 months ago. And I thought I couldn't be understood. I couldn't express what I had felt. And I thought in this book, it came close enough to how I was feeling that somebody understood what I was going through. Those moments have meant a great deal to me as a writer, and I'm very grateful for them.
0: Well, on that, we have to leave it. Next time, we're going to be joined by best-selling crime writer Karen Slaughter. She'll be answering questions about her chilling psychological thriller, The Good Daughter. A violent crime in the past, a violent crime in the present, two sisters and dark family secrets. Then after that, as America celebrates 250 years of independence, Rachel Kushner talks with us about her award-winning novel, The Mars Room, a powerful portrait of what it means to be poor and female in the USA, told through the story of a young mother sentenced to life for killing her stalker. If you'd like to chat about their books with either of those authors, or indeed with both of them, start by emailing questions for them to worldbookclub@bbc.co.uk. That's worldbookclub, or one word, at bbc.co.uk. Couldn't be simpler. And in the meantime, a reminder that wherever you get your podcasts, there are 260 other World Book Clubs you can download. How about some Mexican Gothic from Silvia Moreno García, or Percival Everett talking about the trees, a novel as horrifying as it's funny. But for now, from me, Harriet Gilbert, and producer Elizabeth Ann Duffy, thank you to our sound engineer, Donald MacDonald, to all you members of BBC World Book Club, wherever you are, and an especially massive thank you to this month's guest, John Connolly.
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6: 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And the schools are ignoring these complaints.
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9: Welcome to the newsroom. I'm Janat Jalil. As the US insists its war with Iran is over, President Trump is pausing efforts to help ships get through the Strait of Hormuz, saying there's been great progress towards a peace deal.
10: Iran wants to make a deal. They play games, but let me just tell you, they want to make a deal. And who wouldn't? When your military is totally gone, we could do anything we want to them. Who wouldn't?
9: Four women linked to the militant group Islamic State are returning to Australia from Syria, along with their children. The government says some of them could be arrested on their return.
11: They made an appalling, disgraceful decision. If they have committed crimes, they can expect to face the full force of the law without exception.
9: And we hear why Pluto could be designated a planet once again.
12: There's more than 1,000 kinds of Pokemon. That has not stopped kids learning them. Why should we not have 1,000 planets?
9: That's all after this bulletin of World News.
13: BBC News with Danielle Jałowiecka. President Trump has said he's pausing an operation to help ships transit the contested Strait of Hormuz. Mr. Trump indicated that this was to see whether a full and final peace agreement with Iran could be reached. Here's our North America correspondent David Willis.
14: The US military operation to guide merchant ships through the Strait of Hormuz only came into effect on Monday, yet a few hours after both the US Secretary of State and the Defense Secretary had held separate news conferences to discuss its details, the President abruptly announced he was putting the project on hold in the light of what he called the great progress that had been made towards a peace agreement with Iran. Mr. Trump said he had taken the decision at the request of Pakistan, which has been mediating in negotiations between the US and Iran.
13: The Iranian Foreign Minister Abbas Araghchi has held talks with his Chinese counterpart Wang Yi in Beijing. China, a key ally of Iran, has been ignoring US sanctions by continuing to import Iranian oil for its refineries. Mr. Araghchi's trip comes before a scheduled visit to China next week by President Trump, who will be meeting President Xi Jinping. Our correspondent Stephen McDonnell is in Beijing.
15: We heard US Secretary of State Marco Rubio saying that basically Wang Yi should be reading the Riot Act to the Iranian government, saying that you're the bad guys in all this. Well, the Chinese government is not going to say that Iran is the bad guy because they think that the US and Israel are also the bad guys. The official line from the Chinese government is that everyone needs to sit down and start talking. And naturally, the Chinese government wants that strait to open because even though this is a very strong economy, that war is also hurting China.
13: Australia's government has confirmed that 13 Australian citizens, 4 women and 9 children, linked to alleged Islamic State members, are returning from Syria. The Federal Police Commissioner Chrissy Barrett said some of the women would be arrested and charged once they arrive on Thursday. Simon Atkinson reports.
16: Australia's government has been very clear. The women and children are not welcome and will get no help returning. But the group has valid passports, and the Home Affairs Minister, Tony Burke, admits Australia has very little power to stop its citizens coming back unless they pose a specific risk. It's not clear how many women will be arrested. Counter-terrorism teams from the Federal Police and the National Security Agency say they've been monitoring the group for more than a decade and have been gathering evidence in Syria. All the children will be required to take part in an anti-extremist program, but will receive psychological support.
13: Ukrainian officials say Russia has launched further attacks after a unilateral Ukrainian ceasefire was due to come into effect. Officials in Kharkiv said a woman was injured and homes damaged in a Russian drone attack. Industrial infrastructure was reportedly attacked in Zaporizhia. You're listening to the World News from the BBC. German police have raided the homes of more than 35 people suspected of involvement in far-right criminal groups. The operations across some 50 locations involved more than 600 police officers. Federal prosecutors have said the raids targeted individuals suspected of organising violence through social media and forming nationwide networks. The accused are prominent members of the extremist groups Young and Strong and German Youth Forwards. The youngest suspect is 16 years old. Spain has said it'll let a cruise ship at the centre of a deadly outbreak of hantavirus travel to the Canary Islands. The Ministry of Health in Madrid said it was acting on humanitarian principles and international law. Tom Simons has more details.
17: It'll take 3 to 4 days for the Hondius to make its way to the Canary Islands. The Spanish government was asked by the World Health Organization to help, though the government of the Canary Islands felt it might not be necessary, and some residents raised concerns about allowing a ship to dock with a dangerous virus on board. Two of the vessel's crew, one its doctor, reported to be British, have been assessed by medical staff who've been aboard, and they may be taken to shore today for further treatment and assessment.
13: The judge in the appeals trial of South Korea's former First Lady, Kim Gun-hee, has been found dead in Seoul. Police say Shin Jong-oh's body was discovered in a flowerbed at the High Court compound early on Wednesday. Reports say a suicide note was found in his pocket, apparently apologising but not mentioning the trial. Police say there's no sign of foul play. North Korea has revised its constitution to define South Korea as a separate state and drop references to reunification. The South Korean news agency Yonhap says this formalises North Korean leader Kim Jong-un's shift toward a two hostile states policy. The revised constitution also designates Kim Jong-un as head of state. BBC News.
9: You're listening to the newsroom from the BBC World Service with me, Janat Jalil. President Trump called it Operation Freedom. Iran taunted him by calling it Operation Deadlock. Now, just a day or so after it began, the US military operation to guide ships through the Strait of Hormuz has abruptly been halted, with only a couple or so vessels having reportedly got through the waterway that's been blockaded by Iran since it was attacked by the US and Israel. President Trump says he's pausing Operation Freedom at Pakistan's request as it tries to mediate a deal between Iran and the US, saying that there's been great progress. Speaking in the Oval Office, he repeated his position that the Americans have the upper hand.
10: Iran wants to make a deal. What I don't like about Iran is they'll talk to me with such great respect, and then they'll go on television, they'll say, "We did not speak to the president. We did not speak to the president." They play games, but let me just tell you, they want to make a deal. And who wouldn't when your military is totally gone? We could do anything we want to them. Who wouldn't?
9: Just a few hours earlier, his Secretary of State, Marco Rubio, had announced that Operation Epic Fury, the US name for its war with Iran, had ended and that the US was instead concentrating on Project Freedom. Our North America correspondent, David Willis, has been trying to make sense of all these developments.
18: Quite a roller coaster of a day. First came word from the US Secretary of State, Marco Rubio, that there was an end, a pause to Operation Epic Fury. That's the name given to the combat operations with Iran. Mr. Rubio said that the emphasis now was on Project Freedom, announced by Donald Trump on Sunday evening on his Truth Social media account. That's the operation under which the United States will be guiding vessels through the disputed Strait of Hormuz, putting the emphasis on clearing that international waterway to traffic from around the world, particularly oil tankers. And no sooner practically had the words left Marco Rubio's lips than we got another post from the president on his Truth Social media platform. It says, based on the request of Pakistan and other countries, the tremendous military success that we have had during the campaign against the country of Iran, and additionally the fact that great progress has been made towards a complete and final agreement with representatives of Iran, we've mutually agreed that while the blockade will remain in full force and effect, Project Freedom will be paused for a short period of time to see whether or not the agreement can be finalized and signed. So Project Freedom, which was introduced, came into effect on Monday, is now no more, all of which begs the question, what happened to it, basically? It was clearly something that had antagonized Iran because it fired drones and missiles on US ships in the area as a result of that operation being brought into effect. Did the US perhaps feel that it was too antagonizing and simply perhaps was backfiring? Or are the US and Iran as close to a potential deal, a peace deal involving Iran's nuclear reprocessing capabilities as President Trump says they are? We simply don't know the answer.
9: David Willis. I asked our Pakistan correspondent Caroline Davis what she thought of all these abrupt turns and twists by the Trump administration.
19: Well, I think it's really difficult to know definitively what is happening behind the scenes, because, of course, all this is going on behind the diplomatic curtain, as it were. You've got both Iran and the US, who, as well as trying to signal to each other, are also trying to send out messages to their own domestic audiences. So exactly what message is meant for whom is sometimes difficult to decipher. The other thing that's obviously very difficult to know is exactly whether there is any common ground that the two sides can find, because, again, publicly, their positions seem to be very far apart. There seems to be absolutely zero trust between the two. And so whether they are able to find something to sit around the table, that's very difficult to know. I mean, in the first instance, of course, we had talks hosted by Pakistan in April. That was the suggestion in the run-up to those talks. What is it that they're going to be able to talk about? And yet we did have such senior delegations from both sides sit face to face in front of each other for many, many hours. But then there was so much speculation about whether a second round of talks would happen. In the end, that didn't materialise. So it's really unclear, particularly, as you say, we've gone from one extreme just a few days ago looking like things could all spark again to suddenly this suggestion, well, this announcement that Operation Epic Fury is concluded and the announcement that Operation Freedom, Project Freedom, has also been paused. That seems to be noises from the US side that things are looking more positive.
9: And the US making these announcements is being framed by the Iranian media as a victory for Iran.
19: Yes, and I think that was anticipated, is that if you spend several days, as the US did, talking about this new project, and then suddenly within a day or so say that the whole thing is paused, then that does suggest a quick U-turn, which I think is why there's been quite a lot of confusion about this. And that's why it's also really unclear, because as well the US have said that they want to try to make this space to be able to find some form of mutual agreement and deal. I would also say that were there to be a deal, and were there something to happen in Pakistan, in Islamabad again, we would expect to see some form of movements or some form of preparations happening there in that city. You know, if that is the potential destination, but it has been before, it's been the place where both sides have seemed to feel relatively comfortable to meet. And at the moment, having spoken to people in Pakistan this morning, there is no indication that those sorts of movements are happening. So if anything is going on behind the scenes, we're still at not that stage yet.
9: Caroline Davis. Well, if, as President Trump has once again stated, the US and Iran are close to reaching a deal, could China play a role in these negotiations? The Iranian Foreign Minister Abbas Araghchi and his Chinese counterpart Wang Yi have been meeting in Beijing today to discuss the conflict. China has been ignoring US sanctions by continuing to import Iranian oil. Speaking ahead of that meeting in Beijing, the US Secretary of State Marco Rubio said he hoped that China would be firm with Iran.
20: I hope the Chinese tell him what he needs to be told, and that is that what you are doing in the Straits is causing you to be globally isolated. You're the bad guy in this. You guys should not be blowing up ships. You should not be putting mines. You should not be trying to hold hostage the global economy. I hope the Chinese bring, whether it's done privately, but I hope it's done directly, that that's the message they deliver to them. Okay, I'm not here to speak on behalf of what's in the best interest of China, but it's obvious. China is an export-driven economy. They depend on other countries to buy from them. Well, you can't buy from them if you can't ship it there, and you can't buy from them if your economy is being destroyed by what Iran is doing.
9: Well, Mr. Araghchi's visit to China comes just over a week before President Trump is expected in Beijing for an already once-delayed summit with the Chinese leader Xi Jinping. Let's speak to our China correspondent, Laura Bicker. And Laura, is China likely to heed this plea from Marco Rubio?
21: Well, we've just had a readout of the meeting between Wang Yi, the Chinese foreign minister, and his Iranian counterpart, where China has urged Iran to go back to the negotiating table. They said that China believes that a comprehensive ceasefire is urgently needed and that a resumption of hostilities is not acceptable. And it's really and particularly important to remain committed to dialogue and negotiation. He also said that China was deeply distressed over the war that has lasted over 2 months. So I think China has said what is needed in terms of trying to push its friend and ally, Tehran, towards the negotiating table. Iran, the Iranian foreign minister also said that Iran trusted China. China has also said that it's prepared to step in if needed to help with any peace process. This is yet another step for Beijing, because in the last few weeks it has helped with Pakistan's peace plan and backed Pakistan's peace plan, and actually kind of tried very hard behind the scenes to push Tehran towards peace talks. And it seems openly now here in Beijing in the last few hours it's done the same.
9: Yes, because for China, while Iran is a major economic partner, it also wants stable relations with the US, particularly as Donald Trump is expected in the Chinese capital next week.
21: So I think when it comes to this all-important meeting between Donald Trump and President Xi here in Beijing next week, that is very important to China. It wants to stabilise its trade relationship with the United States, but it also wants to gain leverage. By having this meeting here in Beijing between China and Iran, it shows the United States exactly the kind of diplomatic leverage Beijing can have in the Middle East. This is not the first time that China has mediated in the Middle East. It brought Saudi Arabia and Iran together back in 2023. And I think when it comes to how far Beijing is willing to go, it's happy to stay in the sidelines. It's happy to push from the sidelines, but it will not want to become embroiled involved in this conflict. So it wants to show the United States the kind of cards it has to play. It wants to help push Tehran towards the peace table, and it wants this war to end, but it really does not want to become too involved.
9: Laura, thank you. Laura Bicker there in China. The Australian authorities say a group of 13 of its citizens related to alleged Islamic State jihadists is returning home from Syria. The four women and nine children who had been living in Rojh Camp in Syria are expected to land in Sydney and Melbourne airports on Thursday. The Australian government has said that they are not welcome, but there is little that they can do to prevent them from returning. However, the authorities say they will not be assisting the group. Tony Burke is the Home Affairs Minister.
11: They made an appalling, disgraceful decision. If they have committed crimes, they can expect to face the full force of the law without exception.
9: The Australian Federal Police Commissioner, Chrissy Barrett, said some would be placed under arrest and the children would be asked to take part in re-education programs.
2: I will not flag how many individuals will be arrested or when they will be arrested to protect a number of our investigations. However, I will confirm these points. Some individuals will be arrested and charged. Some will face continued investigations when they arrive in Australia. And children who return in the cohort will be asked to undergo community integration programs, therapeutic support, and countering violent extremism programs.
9: Let's speak now to our Australia correspondent, Simon Atkinson. So, Simon, tell us more about these women and children.
3: So we know that there were 34 Australians in the Rojh camp in northeast Syria, and they all left that camp in February with the intention of coming back to Australia, but they were quickly turned around. But at the end of last month, 13 of them did leave, and they got to Damascus, and as we hear, are expected to be getting on planes from Syria into Australia, coming through Qatar, we believe. We know that some of them, the children, were born in those refugee camps, born to mothers who'd gone out there during the war in Syria, at a time when it was illegal to travel from Australia to there because it was a war zone, and they did go out there, it's understood, to marry IS fighters. So they are all Australian citizens, as we heard from Tony Burke. The government doesn't want them here, but the reality is they all have Australian passports and they're all Australian citizens, and there's actually not a whole lot that the Australian government can do to stop them coming back.
9: And they've spent a long time in this camp, which also hosts many citizens from other parts of the world.
3: Yeah, that's right. I mean, they've spoken kind of quite openly over the past sort of 7 or 8 years to various media organisations who visited the camps, and that we sort of know a fair bit about some of their stories. But it's true; it's sort of quite difficult conditions that they've been living in, and that these young children have been grown up. And that seems to be what's getting a lot of the discussion here in Australia at the moment, is particularly the situation around the children. The Prime Minister, Anthony Albanese, has been quite outspoken. He doesn't seem to have a whole lot of sympathy for these young people. He effectively says their parents got them into this situation. But we are, there's a lot of political pushback as well. I think because the attack at Bondi Beach, which happened at the end of last year, was allegedly IS-inspired, that has kind of hardened the rhetoric against this group. And so although they are going to be coming back to Australian shores, the overwhelming message from all sides of the political spectrum and certainly large chunks of the community is that they're not welcome.
9: Yeah, that attack targeted Jews, lots of accusations of anti-Semitism. It does seem that they're going to get a very frosty welcome when they come back. How hard is it going to be for them to reintegrate?
3: Absolutely. So for those who aren't arrested and charged and who are sort of going back into the community, the adults, have spent much of their adult life in Australia. They have families here. And so they'll be presumably moving back to live with them and close to them in Sydney and Melbourne, we believe. But it is going to be difficult. I mean, look, the whole mood in Australia has always been quite hard on immigration. There's a federal election, by-election coming up at the weekend where One Nation, the right-wing party, is strongly tipped to win its first seat in the House of Representatives. So it just gives you a sense of the winds of public opinion here in Australia. So definitely for these women and children coming back into Australia, very difficult times ahead.
9: Simon, thank you. Simon Atkinson there. You're listening to The Newsroom from the BBC World Service. Ukraine's Human Rights Commissioner says a city in the south of the country that's under Russian occupation is facing a humanitarian crisis. People still living in the frontline town of Oleshki are said to have been largely cut off from fresh supplies for months, while to leave is to risk a journey out on what's been dubbed the Road of Death. The BBC's contacted aid groups and officials, as well as people who say they're in or recently have made it out of Oleshki. Our Europe correspondent, Jessica Parker, has the story.
1: Oleshki, a city that Ukrainian news reports warn could be facing catastrophe. An estimated 2,000 people remain, but food and medicine deliveries, we've been told, are scarce, while to leave is to risk your life. So I'm looking at a map and satellite images of southern Ukraine. Oleshki, you can see, is imprisoned by geography and war. The city's in Russian-occupied territory, but only just. It lies by the Dnipro River, and right on the other side of the river there are Ukrainian forces. There are roads out of Oleshki, but those roads, say locals, have been badly damaged or mined.
4: The call's trying to connect.
22: We're just trying to get through to a woman we're calling Ludmilla, who says she's inside Oleshki.
23: Hello, dobrý день.
24: Yeah, she says that internet is very bad. The only way is to connect like this to iPhone.
1: The people we've spoken to want to remain anonymous, in part for fear of Russian reprisals against them or their families. Ludmilla's words are voiced by a producer.
25: The apartment we were living in was burned down. Now I'm in someone else's house, which has also been burned. But I'm not moving anymore, because there is no point. There are strikes everywhere. The city seems deserted. There are many empty houses. We've run out of electricity, gas, water and heating. People are doing their best to survive. The town is living off pasta and tinned food.
1: Ukraine blames Russian occupying forces for what's happening in Oleshki. Russia blames Ukrainian bombardments. It's a city, as Ludmilla knows, on the front line.
25: Russian soldiers are sitting in basements. We don't see them, but they are there. The road to leave the city is mined, so we are stuck here.
1: A small group gathers around a piano in a bombed-out building. In another video, people line up in the dark to receive an Easter blessing. Glimpses, we're told, from inside Oleshki. But we've also contacted people who say they recently got out.
26: None of us could endure it any longer.
1: This man, who we're calling Vladimir, says he was evacuated by volunteers last month.
26: An ambulance took us. As we left, we prayed we wouldn't hit a mine. People die every day from drones, mines or shelling. The highway is littered with burnt-out cars.
1: Vladimir, whose words are also voiced by a producer, says the horrors he's seen in Oleshki will haunt him forever.
26: My neighbour was sweeping shattered glass from her windows after a shelling. 10 minutes later, a strike hit just a metre away from her. Workers from the morgue came, collected what was left of her, and took her away.
1: Another life claimed by this conflict. Aid organisation the Red Cross says it's talking to authorities on both sides, as some residents tell us they hope for a humanitarian corridor. There are signs deliveries into the city may be picking up. But Oleshki, like other places, remains in the crossfire of this long, destructive war.
9: That report by Jessica Parker. Is Pluto a planet? It's a scientific debate that's been raging for many years. Pluto was a planet until 2006, but then scientists reclassified it, saying it didn't meet the criteria they set for being designated as a planet. So it was instead called a dwarf planet. Now NASA's chief, Jared Isaacson, has said it's time to welcome Pluto back into the planetary fold. He was speaking to the U.S. Senate Committee on Appropriations.
27: I am very much in the camp of make Pluto a planet again. I would say we are doing some papers right now on, a position that we would love to escalate through the scientific community to revisit this discussion and ensure that Clyde Tombaugh gets the credit he received once and rightfully deserves to receive again.
9: The man he's talking about there, Clyde Tombaugh, discovered Pluto in 1930. Paul Byrne, Associate Professor of Earth and Planetary Science at Washington University, has been speaking to my colleague, Nick Robinson.
0: A lot of us grew up thinking there were nine planets, but in the last 20 years or so, we've learned that there's actually probably a lot more worlds about Pluto's size way out in the dark, way past Neptune. And so in 2006, the International Astronomical Union, which is the international group of astronomers who are tasked with deciding what we call things, held a vote. And that vote was to determine whether they would include all those other worlds as planets or whether there would be a need to come up with a new term to declassify, if you like, Pluto from a planet and call it a dwarf planet, including all these other worlds as well. And the vote was contentious, but it passed. And since 2006, we now have technically eight planets and a whole pile, an uncounted number of dwarf planets.
5: Now, you can imagine for teaching young children in particular, well, maybe me as well, actually dealing with hundreds of planets would have been a bit of a struggle, much easier to deal with eight or nine. But technically, what is the measurement that's being made to decide that Pluto is or isn't a planet? What's the test?
0: So there were three criteria that the International Astronomical Union settled on in this very contentious vote 20 years ago. One, it has to orbit the sun, which I'll say, by the way, is a problem for all the 6,000 planets we've identified around other stars that technically don't orbit the sun. So through this technical definition, those things don't count as planets, even though we all recognize they do. So that's one problem. The second requirement is that they have to have been big enough for gravity to pull themselves into a round ball. So that way we don't count things like asteroids, which are often shaped like bananas and peanuts. Mm. And the third criterion is that they must have cleared their orbit. That means that they must be the dominant object in terms of mass in the part of space where they orbit. Now, it was this third criterion that got people particularly upset because per that rule, a lot of places that we consider planets don't technically clear their orbit. And to be clear, we only know a few dozen of these worlds out where Pluto is. We suspect there are likely many hundreds more. We just haven't found them with telescopes
5: yet. Now, Paul, forgive me, we can't reinvent the boundaries of space all time, so we're out of time. But in a word, what's your vote? Pluto a planet, yes or no?
0: It's always been a planet, and in my opinion, should continue to be so. And I will say this, there's more than 1,000 kinds of Pokemon. That has not stopped kids learning them. Why should we not have 1,000 planets?
9: A very good point. That was Professor Paul Byrne talking to Nick Robinson. And that brings us to the end of this edition of the Newsroom programme. Thank you very much for listening.
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15: Coming up on Business Daily, we're looking at the role of AI in the job search. New figures suggest that hiring is down across rich nations as artificial intelligence makes job hunting an ever more fraught process, both for recruiters and applicants. Experts speak of a kind of AI arms race with fake resumes and brutal filtering systems. Is AI really the modern recruiter's friend?
9: BBC News with Jane Steele. President Trump has said he's pausing a US operation to escort ships through the Strait of Hormuz to see whether a peace agreement with Iran can be reached. The initiative, called Project Freedom, only began on Monday.
10: China's foreign minister has said the situation in the Middle East is at a critical juncture. Wang Yi told his visiting Iranian counterpart Abbas Araghchi that achieving a lasting ceasefire was an urgent priority and it was important to persist with negotiations. German police have raided the homes of more than 35 people suspected of involvement in far-right criminal groups. The targeted individuals are suspected of organising violence through social media. Australia's government has confirmed that 13 Australian citizens linked to alleged Islamic State members are returning from Syria. Police said some of them would be arrested and charged upon arrival. The judge in the appeals trial of South Korea's former First Lady Kim Kyung-hee has been found dead in Seoul. Reports say a suicide note was found in his pocket, apparently apologising but not mentioning the trial. Police say there's no sign of foul play. North Korea has revived

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1: Where today we're going to be engaging in what you might call a double take, exploring different perspectives surrounding one major issue. Today, our theme is AI. Sure, we know that artificial intelligence is irreversibly changing the world of work. Jobs are going to disappear, other jobs will be created. But today I'm looking to understand how AI is disrupting recruitment specifically, because from what you'll hear soon, the experience for job seekers has become pretty bleak. Is AI helping the job search? That's Business Daily from the BBC. Yes, today I'm going to be looking at all of these subjects around AI and specifically recruitment, and I'll do it in the company of Daniel Chait. He's a CEO and co-founder of Greenhouse, a recruitment AI software firm that helps companies in the US hire the right people. Hello there, Daniel. How are you doing today?
2: Hi, Ed. Great to be here.
1: And Professor Elizabeth Keelan from King's College London. She's with us too. She studied developer bias in AI software tools. Hello, Elizabeth.
3: Hello, how are you doing?
1: Very good indeed. Thank you both for being with us. Let's get into this. Some numbers. Did you know the unemployment rate for US college graduates has soared to 5.6% at the end of last year? This according to the Federal Reserve Bank of New York. That's outstripping the general unemployment rate by some margin. There are other red flags as well. Within the past year in the UK, the big four accountancy firms who usually hire a lot of graduates, they've cut their recruitment of graduates by as much as 44%. In both cases, AI seems to be the key in terms of the reduction of hires. It's a reality facing graduates around the world, of course. Karina is Ukrainian, but she's completing her master's in governance in Cardiff in the UK. She's already had work experience at the United Nations, but she's been rejected, she says, for hundreds of job roles in the UK.
4: I've been looking for a job since the end of February, and by this point I applied for more than 400 jobs and I had 5 interviews with AI. And this is the most confusing part, because sometimes I don't even hear the answer back and I feel like AI filters me out and a real person is not even being able to look at my CV.
1: Professor Keelan, does that ring a bell with you? This is a woman who, she's speaking to nothing but bots when she's going through the application process.
5: Yeah, I think that's a very common experience. Certainly the students that I teach report that many of the interviews that they have are effectively with a machine, right? So when they're asked automated questions. However, I always remind my students that it's not automatically that the AI assesses them without human input. Very often these interviews are assessed by human people, right? Assessors who actually are trained to help candidates shine. But I totally get the sentiment that it's not only that AI is going to take your job, it's also going to not select you for a job.
1: Yeah, indeed. And it feels depersonalized, doesn't it? I guess that must be demotivating for a lot of applicants. Karina is not an isolated case. The BBC's also heard from other job hunters struggling to get past AI gatekeepers.
6: Companies like to use AI agents as a form of speeding through job applications and looking at candidates and reviewing whether they're likely to fit the company or not. Although from a corporate sense, it might feel amazing, but for us graduates on the other side of the process, it's not really encouraging, especially when you go through that process, typing out your motivations for the job and things like that, just to see at the end, your application will be under review by the likes of bots.
1: That is another UK job seeker. Bots, he says, basically scouting and screening him out every time he goes through the application process. Daniel Chait, listening to that, you work with AI tools to help companies. Are UK graduate experiences unique? Are you seeing that in the States as well?
7: Yeah, look, I think these trends are common across the globe in many different hiring markets, even going back to 2020 when the sort of move to online and remote work happened. All of a sudden, everybody went from being able to apply to just a few jobs, in their local area that they could commute to being eligible for potentially millions of jobs, anywhere. And so application volume started to go up. And then with the end of the zero interest rate environment in late 2022, application volume skyrocketed even more. At Greenhouse, our customers collectively collect about 22 million job applications every month. So we see lots of hiring data. And

0: What we've seen is that over the last several years, applications per recruiter are up over 400%. And that's even before AI gets into the picture. So there's a lot of trends in the hiring market that almost predate AI that have made it really hard to find a job.
1: Is it before AI? I mean, I'm interested because I was seeing similar numbers, 11,000 job applications made every minute on LinkedIn. It's not just recruiters, of course, using lots of AI tools to screen applicants, but it's the applicants themselves using ChatGPT or whatever AI tool they have at their disposal to grape shot the entire market with applications all over the place using AI to kind of manufacture an application.
0: Yeah, we've referred to it at Greenhouse as the AI doom loop, which is that, you know, everybody's using AI to solve their own challenges. Candidates are trying to get jobs. And so as the market moves against them, they use AI, as you say, using ChatGPT and other type of tools to sort of automatically apply to more and more jobs, kind of spray and pray. Well, that fills up everybody's hiring pipelines with more and more applications. And so companies then in turn are using AI to try to filter it down automatically and get through all that noise and find the real applicants they need to hire, which in turn makes it less likely to be seen by a person. And so candidates send out more and more auto applications, and so the cycle goes. And so each side is kind of using AI to solve what they see as their own problem. But in doing so, the more AI that's been used, the worse the problems have become for both. It's really a bad situation.
1: A doom loop, Elizabeth. It wasn't supposed to be like this. AI was supposed to be making everything better and more efficient, wasn't it?
2: Well, and it clearly is helping with that, right? So as a candidate, you try to maximize your opportunities. So, you know, now we have the opportunity to also use AI to make your answers better and make it resonate with what the employer wants. So obviously candidates are going to use that, and that is met by employers who want to hire the best fitting candidates. And obviously with that comes, you know, the challenge of how to select them, how to find them.
1: Yeah, but I mean, in a sense, isn't that just from an employer's point of view? I'm going to put this kind of more brutally. It's kind of lying. I mean, people are just using technology to manufacture what looks like a very gorgeous, glossy and perfect application. It's not real. It's not really them. And obviously the employer wants that because that's the person they want to hire. So consequently, the system has actually made things worse. It's made things worse both from the employer's perspective and from the applicant's perspective.
2: Yeah, the candidates are playing the system. They're gaming it like you would do as a rational actor in the market. And I know that employers very often see that as cheating because they want to hire people with certain skills and characteristics. And what they get is instead a generic AI-generated response, right? And I don't think that serves anybody. And I think it's purely a function of the volume that we see at the moment.
0: And look, I want to be really clear. The job seekers aren't the bad guys here. The stories that we heard earlier in this piece are very real. I mean, people are trying to get jobs. And, you know, even as it's gotten easier and easier to apply to jobs, it's harder than ever to get a job. And so they're trying what they can and they're using the tools that they have. And I don't necessarily blame people for sending out lots of job applications. I think when you get into these questions that you're asking about, like if people are using AI to tailor their resume to the job or to help them answer interview questions, now you get into these really sticky situations of like, what's actually okay? And I think from job seekers' perspective, what they're saying is, look, if you hire me into today's workforce, you're expecting me to use AI. You want people that are going to be fluent in these tools. And by the way, you as a company are using AI to post job descriptions and to help interview candidates and automate lots of your processes. Why is it okay for you to use AI, but for me as a job seeker not to? And I think the truth is the rules about what you are and aren't allowed to do at various parts of the job seeking process are very unclear and they're changing constantly. So it's easy to point the finger and say, oh, they're cheating on a job interview. And surely that happens. But I think the real issue is, how is it that companies are able to identify the skills that they need for tomorrow's workforce, which is absolutely AI enabled, without having job seekers use AI at all? It's not clear.
1: Professor Keenan, just quick word. I mean, you looking at biases within AI. How is that working? What have you seen?
2: I think that's partly what we also heard, you know, before in the responses from the candidates. You know, they're being filtered out and they don't really know why. So it could be, for instance, that these people have an accent and the, you know, model, the AI system has been trained in a way not to recognize these accents, right? So for them, the error quote is going to be higher and they're less likely to progress forward.
1: Because AI is hearing them speak bad English, it thinks.
2: No, it's not the bad English. It's just that trained on a specific form of English, which might be American English, or it might be, you know, a certain form of British English that these machines are being trained on. And once you have an accent, the machine is less able to understand you, and then you have more errors in your data. That's not necessarily, you know, a problem in itself if you have trained the system very well, right? Mm. So you can deal with that, and you can ensure that candidates still get through.
1: You're listening to Business Daily on the BBC World Service. My name's Ed Butler. In today's programme, we are looking at job recruitment and whether AI is helping or hurting. Let me turn to Daniel again now. We've heard some of the problems so far. I mean, how do you see the solution to that? I mean, what Elizabeth, for instance, just spoke about, the idea of a kind of black box within AI that could be basically driving prejudice or bias in some way.
0: Yeah, you know, I don't disagree with anything that Elizabeth pointed out, but I think there's a way to look at those similar facts and point to a very optimistic vision of the future for AI. First of all, decision-making in hiring has always been extremely biased. There's been problems with inconsistency with bias in hiring as long as there's been hiring. And secondly, the complaint that job seekers are lacking transparency, they never hear back, they get ghosted. These have been happening for decades. You can look at any candidate experience survey for the last three decades, and they all show the number one complaint that job seekers have is they never hear back and they never get any reasons. And so these things, again, they all predate AI. And I think the challenge and the opportunity that AI presents is, are we going to magnify the same problems that human recruitment has been having forever? Or are we going to consciously design AI to overcome those problems and think differently? And I think that's where the opportunity lies to say, well, hang on a second. If you take the interview that we played at the beginning of this segment, the candidate that's being interviewed by an AI instead of by a person, chances are that they wouldn't have gotten an interview at all, because most jobs today have hundreds or thousands of applicants for one open spot, which means you've got a very, very small chance of having a conversation at all. But if everyone can have a conversation with the company because they're able to automate those initial screening calls, you can eliminate entire categories of bias, because the very idea of who qualifies at all for an interview simply goes away.
1: Is this an arms race between applicants and recruiters? I mean, is that how you see it?
0: If you talk to job seekers today, they see the hiring process as a system to beat. They see it as not working for them. And if you talk to companies, you know, they're drowning in resumes and they don't trust, is this really the person that they say they are? Is this really the work that they've claimed on their resume that they've actually done? Like, I agree with you that it's almost a unique time where neither side is happy with how hiring is going. But the way forward is to think about, you know, not just how do we continue to turn the same cycle faster and faster and use AI to, you know, make volumes go up and the experience go down, but rather this is an opportunity for us to pause and reimagine the process altogether in ways that I think can be a lot more human and can bring a lot more trust.
1: Professor Keelan, do you imagine a more human system? Is there an opportunity here?
2: I think what people perceive as a lack of human system is effectively, you know, making the human in the design process invisible, right? So that kind of echoes the question of, you know, should we bring humans back in? Would it change if suddenly humans would start to interview? And yes, as Daniel has said, our, you know, human recruiters, interviewers are biased too. But similarly, you know, the systems themselves, you know, are biased, you know, in many different ways that are very hard to spot, right? And very often we also need to consider that these systems are not kind of neutral. They are not built outside of human interference. They're already built by humans. That people design those systems. People are involved in evaluating and making those judgments stick.
1: Daniel, I have been reading several companies talking about this problem. On the one hand, as you say, they're drowning in resumes firing at them. They're probably feeling a bit demoralized. And I'm wondering what the companies themselves are doing in response. I mean, obviously more human interviewing processes, perhaps more surprise. I don't know if there's such a thing as an AI-proof screening process anymore, because AI is very sophisticated.
0: Leading companies are thinking about how do they do AI-proof hiring. And so I'll give you an example that we've done at Greenhouse, where historically we relied on lots of case studies, which was, you know, the best science in hiring told us was the best way to identify whether the person had the skills to do the job. But increasingly, if you send somebody some work to do at home, whether it's a case study or some other problem, you know, they're going to use AI and you're not really going to understand who they are. So we've shifted that process to be much more of a, you can use AI ahead of time. We'll send you the case study and you should use AI to help you prepare and research and then you get on live, we're going to do some collaborative work together as part of that interview. And so we really get a sense of who you are and how you think. And so companies are very much re-examining the hiring process to figure out how can you crack open who that person is and understand them best and let them show you who they are.
1: I mean, if you're a small to medium-sized firm saying to themselves, look, it's not working. I am getting bombarded with basically fake resumes, which I don't trust. I can't sift through all of this noise to get to the real applicants here. Maybe I should just return to, I don't know, good old-fashioned nepotism and ask my best friend if they know anyone who'd like a job. Because actually, I might actually save myself an awful lot of time and get to the best person. In other words, this arms race might force people to completely drop the system and just go back to something very, very simple.
2: I would hope that this is not a solution to the crisis that we're seeing, you know, returning to a world of nepotism and getting a job because of who you know rather than what you know, because we have seen over many decades that, you know, the quality of results improve vastly if we have more talented individuals who are in those posts. And we know that, you know, nepotism is rarely producing those systems. So instead, let's think about how can we encourage candidates to shine, right? And we see that in our classrooms where, you know, students are AI first and certain things, you know, AI can do fantastically for them. But we increasingly get them to work together, to collaborate.
1: Daniel, quick word of advice. You're an applicant going for a job now, maybe a graduate applicant. What's your general tip to them?
0: Yeah, I think there's a lot of temptation to sort of spray and pray. You buy one of these tools and it promises you to use AI to automatically apply to thousands of jobs on your behalf. Generally speaking, our data shows that doesn't work. And what does work is good old-fashioned networking, research, personalization. Spend time getting to know the companies you want to work at, find out what's important to them, write compelling notes and emails. And then unfortunately, the state of the market means it's a lot of hard work. You have to do a lot of those in order to get ahead. But that's by far the best approach.
1: Professor Keelan?
2: If you think about it very carefully, graduates have very limited experience. That's the only experience they have of the job market, right? So we need to ensure that they keep engaged and really pick the jobs where they can shine rather than going for everything.
1: Okay, we'll leave it there. Thank you both very much indeed. We've been looking at AI and the recruitment process. I hope you enjoyed it. My thanks to Professor Elizabeth Keelan from King's College London, to Daniel Chait, the CEO and co-founder of Greenhouse, a recruitment AI software firm in the US. To both of you and to my listeners out there, thanks all for listening. We'll be back soon with another edition of Business Daily.

0: This is Witness History on the BBC World Service. On the 12th of August 1990, the world's most complete skeleton of a Tyrannosaurus rex was discovered in South Dakota. In 2015, Dina Newman spoke to one of the team involved in the landmark discovery.
1: Since I was a young child, I loved collecting fossils. And, of course, I never thought that I would be able to actually collect a Tyrannosaurus rex. That's like the dream of every child who loves dinosaurs.
2: Peter Larson is the founder of the Black Hills Institute, one of the biggest commercial exporters of fossils in the United States. He's based in South Dakota, which, due to its unique geology, is rich in fossils. Peter and his small team strike deals with private landowners, and they sell fossils they find on private land to museums and collectors all over the world. Peter will never forget the day his colleague Sue Hendrickson showed him two bone fragments she'd found on a nearby ranch on an Indian reservation.
1: It was from a very, very large vertebra, and it was filled with this honeycomb pattern. And the only animal with a vertebra that size would be Tyrannosaurus rex. So, of course, I got very excited because we'd never collected a Tyrannosaurus rex before. And I asked her if there was more there, and she said there's lots more. And so we ran the 2 miles back to where she had found it.
2: Breathless in the August heat, they slowly made their way up the cliff. Below them was a vast area of grassland, with grass swaying gently in the wind. The rugged surface underfoot looked promising. As they moved on, they picked up oddly shaped rocks, one by one, and examined each of them carefully.
1: The whole ground beneath this cliff face was covered with pieces of bone, and there were three articulated vertebrae just poking out of the ground. I was absolutely sure that that was going to be, you know, a complete T-Rex, because there was so much bone exposed on the surface there.
2: For the next 17 days, Peter and Sue stayed right there on the cliff digging. Peter knew they were about to make history, so they filmed every stage of their laborious excavation.
1: We went 30 feet up above where the bones were coming out of the ground and started digging 30 feet above, knowing that a T-Rex is going to be about 40 feet long if it's stretched out. This one shouldn't be stretched out, but we needed to get back into that cliff face enough, too. And that's a lot of rock to move, and we did that all by hand.
2: Once they finally got to the skeleton, the challenge was to stop the bone fragments from breaking up once they're removed from the earth. To do that, they applied a special consolidant to the bones. And finally, they mapped the position of the fossil on paper.
1: I actually laid these long strips of paper out on the surface of the fossil and mapped the position of each of the bones. That's important to try to understand the series of events that led that fossil to be preserved that way.
2: As work went on, Peter and his team pieced together the story of the dinosaur. It was female, 66 million years old, and they called her Sue.
1: It's almost, this is going to sound kind of weird, but it's almost like a religious experience for me to have the privilege to unearth something like this. This is not just a pile of bones. This was an individual animal that lived. She was this life form that was on this planet that occupied the same space that we were occupying while we were collecting her. She stood right there and died right there. If you don't get that, you know, I don't think you should be digging dinosaurs.
2: The Native American landowner, too, seemed excited about their amazing discovery.
1: He was very happy that we had found the T-Rex. We paid him $5,000 for the skeleton.
3: But you must have understood at the time that this T-Rex was worth much, much more than $5,000.
1: No, well, not really. No one had ever paid that kind of money for a dinosaur before.
2: In any case, Peter insists they never looked at Sue commercially.
1: We have a museum in Hill City, South Dakota, and we wanted something spectacular for that museum. And this, of course, fit the bill. What could be better than the largest and most complete Tyrannosaurus rex skeleton that's ever been discovered? So, and it was going to put us on the map as a major museum. And everybody in the town was excited that it would bring more visitors to Hill City, and they would buy gasoline in Hill City, and they would shop at the grocery store, and they would stay in the motels, and the entire town was just ecstatic that this dinosaur was going to be there.
2: Initially, Sue the dinosaur stayed at the Black Hills Institute, while researchers took the opportunity to learn more about her violent death.
1: We found actually parts of a couple of other T-Rexes with her. You could see that the bones were broken when they were very fresh. Perhaps there were two family groups together that came together, and whether they were fighting over territory or fighting over a carcass, we don't know. But we do know that she and this other one were killed by other T-Rexes.
2: But as the news spread of their extraordinary discovery, several legal objections were raised by the landowner, by the government, and by some in the academic community. Finally, in May 1992, Peter got the knock on the door.
1: Two FBI agents said that we were hiding this dinosaur on our premises, which was ridiculous because even in the back room where she was being prepared, we had a little guest book, and more than 2,000 people had signed that guest book.
2: Despite Peter's indignation, the T-Rex's legal status was ambiguous. The landowner had changed his mind about the deal he had struck with the Black Hills Institute. Meanwhile, his land was in government trust, and the government objected to a private fossil collector prospecting on its property. So Sue the T-Rex was confiscated, despite noisy protests from Hill City residents supporting Peter and his institute. Peter was charged with numerous offenses to do with his trading in fossils in the USA and abroad. He was jailed for 2 years for two offenses related to carrying foreign currency. Neither of his convictions was linked to Sue the T-Rex. But the judge decided that the fossil belonged to the landowner. Eventually, the T-Rex was auctioned off for a staggering $8.6 million, making her the most valuable dinosaur in the world.
1: We had a friend who had offered to try to buy her back for us, and he had actually bid $1.2 million or something like that, which was beyond what his accountant told him he could do. When he was outbid, I was sad, and then as the bidding went up and up, I became more happy about it. I thought, you know, that's really good, because it shows that fossils really do have value. And that it also showed what a good job that my team of preparators and collectors had done. And it was, you know, you guys did a really good job.
2: To everyone's relief, Sue the T-Rex was purchased by the Field Museum of Natural History in Chicago. Most academics would have hated to see her disappear into a private collection. Some scientists object to any commercial fossil collecting and trading, but Peter Larson remains unapologetic about his business. He points out that museums would not be able to survive without private prospectors.
1: Museums these days do not have field crews that can do this. They don't have people who can mount fossils. People I know think it's immoral to sell a fossil, but sorry, that's the way the world works. To prepare, to clean, to mount, and all of this, a T-Rex takes about 25,000 hours of work. If we had not collected Sue by now, but the rate of erosion on that cliff face, the pelvis, which was protecting the skull, would have been completely eroded away, and the whole front of her face would be gone. Would be completely gone.
2: After his release from prison, Peter Larson completed his PhD in paleontology. He still lives in Hill City, South Dakota, and still runs the Black Hills Institute. Researcher Sue Hendrickson, who found Sue the dinosaur, now lives on an island off the coast of Honduras. Sue the T-Rex, the most complete T-Rex skeleton in the world, is on display at the Field Museum of Natural History in Chicago.
0: Peter Larson spoke to Dina Newman in 2015 for Witness History.
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10: It's called global warming, but it was really cold where I am today. I had to put a jumper on.
11: Which is confusing. So it's no surprise one of the most asked climate questions is,
10: what's the difference between the weather and the climate?
12: They're intrinsically linked. Your weather is essentially what is happening to you day in, day out. So is it raining, snowy, is it sunny, is it warm, is it cold, is it windy?
10: And how do we know which is climate and which is weather?
12: Climate takes the sort of broader look. You have to average what is happening with your weather over decades. Generally, we think about 30 years.
11: Answers on the climate question with me, Jordan Dunbar.
10: And me, Greya Jackson, right after the BBC World Service News.
13: BBC News with Danielle Yawovietska. President Trump has said he's pausing a US operation to escort ships through the Strait of Hormuz to see whether a peace agreement with Iran can be reached. The initiative, called Project Freedom, only began on Monday. Our Pakistan correspondent Caroline Davies says there are no preparations in Islamabad so far to host the next round of talks between Iran and the US.
14: Were there to be a deal and were there something to happen in Pakistan, in Islamabad again, we would expect to see some form of movements or some form of preparations happening there in that city, if that is the potential destination. But it has been before. It's been the place where both sides have seemed to feel relatively comfortable to meet. And at the moment, having spoken to people in Pakistan this morning, there is no indication that those sorts of movements are happening. So if anything is going on behind the scenes, we're still at not that stage yet.
13: China's foreign minister has said the situation in the Middle East is at a critical juncture. Wang Yi told his visiting Iranian counterpart Abbas Araghchi that achieving a lasting ceasefire was an urgent priority and it was important to persist with negotiations. Here's Laura Bicker in Beijing.
15: China has said what is needed in terms of trying to push its friend and ally Tehran towards the negotiating table. China has also said that it's prepared to step in if needed to help with any peace process. This is yet another step for Beijing because in the last few weeks it has helped with Pakistan's peace plan and backed Pakistan's peace plan and actually kind of tried very hard behind the scenes to push Tehran towards peace talks.
13: German police have raided the homes of more than 35 people suspected of involvement in far-right criminal groups. No arrests were made. Mimi Swaby reports.
16: The operations across about 50 locations involved more than 600 police officers. Federal prosecutors have said the raids targeted people suspected of organising violence through social media and forming nationwide networks. The accused are prominent members of the extremist groups, Young and Strong, and German Youth Forwards. Some members have reportedly attacked left-wing activists or people they consider to be paedophiles. The youngest suspect is 16 years old.
13: South Africa says it's confirmed a strain of hantavirus that's transmissible between humans in two people who were on a cruise ship at the centre of a deadly outbreak of the disease. The health minister said tests had identified the Andes strain in a Dutch woman who died in Johannesburg and a British man ill in hospital there. It's the only hantavirus strain known to be passed between humans. The ship, currently off Cape Verde, is sailing to the Canary Islands after Spain gave it permission to dock, but the island's president says he won't allow it to enter. World News from the BBC. Australia's government has confirmed that 13 Australian citizens linked to alleged Islamic State members are returning from Syria. In a statement, the Home Affairs Minister Tony Burke said the government would not assist the group of 4 women and 9 children. Here's Simon Atkinson.
17: The Prime Minister Anthony Albanese has been quite outspoken. He doesn't seem to have a whole lot of sympathy for these young people. He effectively says their parents got them into this situation. But we are, you know, there's a lot of political pushback as well. I think because the attack at Bondi Beach, which happened at the end of last year, was allegedly IS-inspired, that has kind of hardened the rhetoric against this group. And so although they just look they are going to be coming back to Australian shores, the overwhelming message from all sides of the political spectrum and certainly large chunks of the community is that they're not welcome.
13: The judge in the appeals trial of South Korea's former First Lady, Kim Gun-hee, has been found dead in Seoul. Police say Shin Jong-go's body was discovered in a flower bed at the High Court compound early on Wednesday. Reports say a suicide note was found in his pocket, apparently apologising but not mentioning the trial. Police say there's no sign of foul play. Last month, Judge Shin doubled the sentence of Ms Kim, the wife of former President Yoon Suk-yeol, to 4 years for charges including bribery and stock manipulation. North Korea has revised its constitution to define South Korea as a separate state and drop references to reunification. The South Korean news agency Yonhap says this formalises North Korean leader Kim Jong-un's shift toward a two hostile states policy. The revised constitution also designates Kim Jong-un as head of state. Ukrainian officials say Russia has launched further attacks after a unilateral Ukrainian ceasefire was due to come into effect. Officials in the northeastern city of Kharkiv said a woman was injured and homes damaged in a Russian drone attack, and industrial infrastructure was attacked in Zaporizhia. BBC News.
18: How often do you check the weather?
19: Like every single day.
18: Really?
19: So I can check if I can dry the laundry outside or not.
18: I don't check it enough. I often am in a t-shirt when it's raining, or I'll be in a big coat when it's sunny.
19: Well, it's more important than that. Getting the forecast right is vital for people's jobs and even lives.
18: Yeah, especially as extreme weather is becoming more common as a result of climate change. That's why we were keen to chat to one of the BBC's best-known weather forecasters. We asked him about the difference between climate change and the weather, and if his job is going to be harder in a warmer world.
19: From the BBC World Service, I'm Greg Jackson.
18: And I'm Jordan Dunbar.
19: Our guest today is Matt Taylor, lead weather forecaster at the BBC, and I'd say one of the UK's most recognisable forecasters. Welcome, Matt. Thanks so much.
12: Thank you very much for having me. Pleasure to be here.
18: Matt, my question is, you've been doing this for 20 years. Weather presenters are quite famous for getting themselves into sticky situations, to pickles, because you broadcast from farms and beside the sea. What's your favourite story from the last 20 years of presenting the weather?
12: Broadcast from just about everywhere now. One of my favourites, which is not one of the sticky stories, was actually broadcasting a meeting, David Attenborough. I was doing outside broadcast at a London wetland centre. He was there to promote the big butterfly count. He was there to be interviewed as well. I did my forecast. He was sitting, and I was really conscious while I was doing my forecast on air, because we do work without scripts. I have to remember so much, many facts, just straight into the camera. But I was very conscious. All of a sudden, he'd swiveled round and his eyes were on me. And the second I finished, he stood up and applauded and said, "Well done, that was amazing." And so I was like,
19: "Oh, that's so nice."
12: Amazing. Such a renowned broadcaster, such as David Attenborough, saying that was just my moment made,
18: yeah.
12: My career made.
18: Matt, what is the difference between weather and climate?
12: They're intrinsically linked. Your weather is essentially what is happening to you day in, day out. So is it raining, snowy, is it sunny, is it warm, is it cold, is it windy? That is your day-to-day weather. So it's what's impacting you on a day-to-day basis, what you plan around, what you plan your day around, what you're wearing, where you're going to go. Climate takes the sort of broader look, and not just in day-to-day details. You have to average what is happening with your weather over decades. Generally, we think about 30 years, and then instead of saying, is it raining, is it snowy, is it sunny, you then look at, is it a warm climate, a cold climate, is it a wet climate or a dry climate? Those basically four essentials. And then by clumping it together into those decades, you can then compare how things change. Because weather, as you well know, especially here in the UK, can not only just change day to day, it changes from hour to hour. And so you have to look at it over a wider period to be able to see, are there bigger changes taking place? Are we now warmer than we were, say, 30, 40, 50 years ago? Is it wetter than it was 30, 40, 50 years ago? Is it drier? What are the chances are we're going to see more of this in the future? And all the global climate models are showing that we are on this warming trend, but in different parts of the world, it is different levels of it. So I think climate change is almost a little victim of its own success from a public perception point of view. When I was growing up, when I went to school, and there's a whole generation, we were taught about global warming. And I think the global warming has got into some people's brains in that it will warm all the time. But we are talking about global warming. The globe is warming, but on a more local level, what we're seeing is the climate change. Some getting hotter quicker than others. Some are getting wetter quicker than others. Some are actually getting drier than others. And so that's why climate change is a bit more of a encompassing term, a bit more of an understandable one than, say, perhaps global warming is. Kind of gives a slight misconception that wherever you are, you'll be seeing the temperature rise day on, day off.
19: And why is the climate getting wetter in some places and drier in others because of climate change?
12: It's down to how weather patterns are changing around the world. When we look at a planet that's warming, an atmosphere that's warming, the warmer the atmosphere is, the more moisture it holds. And so some areas where you saw rainfall previously, actually that rainfall is getting more intense. The best way I can sort of describe it, if you think of a bathroom, same bathroom, running the tap, same temperature comes out. If it is running in a sort of cold bathroom in the winter, you see the condensation form very quickly. And so the moisture starts to drip down the walls. If that bathroom is much warmer, there is more moisture going into the bathroom. And so it's longer before you start to see condensation. And then when it does come down the walls, there's a lot more water coming out. So it's the same sort of thing when we're talking about rain clouds. The warmer the atmosphere, the more moisture there is, the bigger those rain clouds will be, and the heavier the rain will be that comes from it.
19: I think the other confusing thing about this is that climate change influences the weather that people experience day to day. So can we just talk a little bit about how that happens and why?
12: It does. As I said, they're both intrinsically linked. One influences the other, and it's almost like a full circle, isn't it? So if you have got climate change, there'll be parts of the world where it will influence on a day-to-day basis whether, when you see extremes in temperature, when it gets hot, actually, your hot days could be hotter and more likely hotter than they were before. Your wet days could actually be much wetter than they were before. So your day to day still has the same variability and will always still have that same variability, but you could be seeing more extremes in what you see from day to day. And it could also mean, and what a lot of places are seeing, is the colder days are less, fewer frosts, less snowfall. And this is the complicated thing about trying to convey it. There will be parts of the world where before they were quite cold, and so you get snow. But if you warm them up a little bit, you think the atmosphere is going to hold a bit more moisture, the clouds are going to have that little bit more in the way of moisture to them, snowfall could actually get heavier at times. So I think this is what causes a lot of confusion. But yeah, as the climate changes, it will influence your day-to-day weather.
19: Yeah, and you see in the Intergovernmental Panel reports on climate change that, you know, lots of extreme weather is going to become either more extreme or more common as well.
12: Yes.
19: Yeah.
12: It will do. If you had a little graph where you have your cold and warm extremes, your average in the middle, basically what it's doing is moving everything a little bit up. And so your hot extremes, a little bit hotter, your cold extremes, a little bit warmer, not as cold as it was, and your average increases as well.
20: You mentioned there that snowy places could actually get even more snow. Why would, in a warming world, we get more cold spells in certain places?
12: You don't necessarily get more cold spells. The general theme is you will get fewer cold spells, but you've got to remember our atmosphere is still very, very volatile. If we change weather patterns, and we can see that in the UK, across Europe, North America, you can still get surges of Arctic air. And actually, if you're pushing more warm air into the Arctic, some of the cold air that was in place there can move out. But what you'll notice now is that we have fewer frosts every winter than we did in the 80s. We have less snowfall than we did. But it doesn't mean that when snow falls, it won't be impactful and it won't be heavy and have a bigger impact on our lives, but just less often.
20: Okay, so then it's better to think of it as the climate changing than simply warming.
12: Yes, warming globally, but actually on your local level, your climate is changing. And that doesn't mean it warms every single day. It just means actually where it does warm, it warms more, or where it gets wetter. So it's a changing climate that can still have its cold spells, can still have its dry spells, but it doesn't mean you warm every single month after each other.
19: Do you ever make the link between climate change and weather in your reporting?
12: We do. We do more so than ever before, in that we will try, if there's some big world event, we can say, this is unusual, this is not what we're normally seeing. Climate change has had a footprint on that. It's very difficult, always has been in the past, to intrinsically link climate change to specific event, because the studies weren't there, you weren't able to do it. And what we're finding now is that when you get more of these, it's easier to say on air that actually this isn't normal for the time of year. We still only have a fixed duration as weather presenters. We still got to get the forecast across, but it's very important to us now just to give a bit of wider context that people understand, actually, is this normal for where we live? Is this extreme? Are we going to see more of this? So 10 years ago, you could be waiting several months before you saw whether climate change had a fingerprint on a specific event, which already had gone out of people's mind. But these days, you're talking, some attribution studies can be done within days or a week or so of an event taking place. And it's done by almost running two models next to each other, one in which we've had that influence, and you take out the human influence of climate change in the other model, and you run them to work out actually what is the probability of that happening. Was it more likely, less likely? Has a weather event been more intense because of human influence? So these modelling techniques, attribution studies, have come on leaps and bounds much, much quicker and help us to convey to the audience of what is normal and what is not and why something has happened. Everybody wants to know why something has happened, the curiosity of people.
19: I was going to say, do people appreciate the fact that you're linking climate change, or do they take an opposite or opposing view?
12: You get both views. Like everything, I think social media has been a big driver. You get very polarised views. There are some who will still go out of their way to deny anything has happened, anything's changed. This is despite the fact that the overwhelming majority of scientists agree our world is warming and it's because of the influence we've had. But also, I get messages of people who want me to mention every single weather event, saying, well, you haven't mentioned that it's a warm day. This is wrong. But actually, you have to find that middle ground of what is backed up by science, and also trying to remind people that we've always had extremes, but also just trying to guide people to what extremes are sort of normal extremes and what aren't.
19: Do you find that personally quite hard? Because sometimes it's not happening. It can be quite a personal attack, I find.
12: Oh, it's hugely personal, quite often. I suppose the biggest one was when we hit 40 degrees in the UK.
3: It is Britain's hottest day ever. The UK record temperature was broken today, even before lunchtime.
21: Indeed, an historical and fairly sobering day, I think, for UK climate today. Let me just put it all into a little bit of context to begin with. First thing this morning, these were how the temperatures record stood in the UK, the daytime temperature and the nighttime temperature. What is most significant is not only the number of spots that have gone over that, but also by the degree in which they've gone over it. This morning, let's start with the overnight temperatures.
12: The amount of personal attacks you got off that were quite phenomenal.
20: What were they saying? Why were they attacking you? This was record-breaking weather. It affected everyone. Where I was, there was no electricity because the substation caught fire. It was clearly out of the norm.
12: Well, it had a big impact, and it wasn't just an isolated station. Hundreds of stations across the UK broke records. Some claim it's fiddling with data. It's like, I'm just here to report what has happened. That was my job. And it was there playing out in real time what was happening. But some felt it was some sort of manipulation of data to try and persuade people that climate change was happening rather than, well, no, this is playing out on your front doorstep now. We've never seen this in the UK before. It was highly unlikely. We never thought we'd see this for, even though climate scientists had warned about it, it seemed to occur much earlier than we were prepared for, certainly as presenters. And straight away, it was seen as, you're lying to us.
20: I think I saw people relating it to the 1970s. There had been a heat wave where it had been very, very hot. And people were saying, this isn't new. We had this in the 1970s.
12: Yes.
20: And that was what was confusing.
12: 1976 is the one that everybody sort of harked back to. And that was an incredible summer for terms of heat and duration of heat. We never got to the levels we did, though, in 2022. And this comes back to almost your local view rather than taking a global view of things. If you looked at how temperatures varied compared to normal across the globe, we were in a small little dot where temperatures were unusually high. This time round, this dot of heat expanded much, much bigger, a huge wide area. So even though 76, it was very hot here, globally, it was insignificant compared to what other things were going on in the globe. But this time, you look back at 2022, huge portions of the globe are heated up, and that is the signature of a changing climate. The problem with climate change, people get very wary, very weary, very quickly. The psychology of it is very complicated. People switch off. And I think you have to pick your moments of discussing climate change where it really, really does matter.
1: Try making a weekly programme about climate change, Matt.
12: It's very difficult. And there is a whole psychology around climate change in that people don't just want to hear doom and gloom. They want to hear what can be done, how they can help. Are there positives to it in that people are doing stuff that makes a difference? You keep on telling people the doom and gloom story, they will switch off. So you try and pick out the moments where it really does matter. Some people say we overwarn, but actually warning people has saved thousands of lives across the world. You look at just the Philippines, we saw Haiyan, the impact that had to human life when that...
20: That was a cyclone?
12: Cyclone, yes. Mm-hmm. Typhoon Haiyan, which had a huge, huge impact across the Philippines.
2: This could be the most powerful typhoon ever to hit land. From dawn, winds up to 200 miles an hour started to batter the Philippines' central islands. In the eastern province of Leyte, the coastal town of Tacloban was swamped by storm surge.
12: Off the back of that, improved modelling, computer modelling, and warning systems meant that the ones we saw last year, the loss of life was minimal compared to that, because we've got better at warning people. We've got better at understanding the impacts that weather can have in various places.
20: We should say, although you're here in London, the BBC, you do the world's weather as well.
12: Oh, we do. Yes. So my job can be anything from forecasting for a small county level in somewhere in the United Kingdom. And the next minute I could be broadcasting to somewhere, Vietnam, Australia. I'll tell you something, though. My world knowledge is brilliant. If you ever want me for a pub quiz.
20: Yeah. A reminder that you're listening to The Climate Question from the BBC World Service. I'm Jordan Dunbar.
22: And I'm Greg Jackson. This week we're asking, what's the difference between the weather and the climate?
20: Matt, is it getting harder for you to forecast the extreme weather as the climate changes? Is that getting more difficult?
12: I wouldn't say it's getting more difficult as such, all because the computer powers change, computer modelling's changed as well. I think it's just the fact that some of the extremes are so extreme, it makes it sometimes difficult to realise, oh, wait a minute, this is even more than even we were expecting. I think the extremes are modelled fairly well, but I think as we go forward in the future, as computers get quicker, influence of other things, that we might be able to pinpoint areas better than we could do in the past.
22: Yeah, because I remember for one of the hurricanes in the last couple of years that was in the Atlantic and it hit the US, one of the meteorologists forecasting it actually choked up and cried because he was so shocked at how quickly that hurricane had intensified in 24 hours, I think it was.
12: There have been a few occasions of that. And I think that maybe it is the speed of which things can intensify, which sometimes computer models don't quite get. I still think they're doing a fantastic job, and they did a great job in forecasting track direction, but the speed at which some of the hurricanes accelerated, intensified last year were off the scale. And even here in the UK, from this is just me talking about my own experience, we now, I think, see peaks in heat quicker than we used to. When we used to see warm days, it used to build up over several days. It seems to happen in a much shorter space of time, which could be, again, part of this warming climate.
20: And what about the forecast of a few days out, sort of 5 days that we're working on? Is that going to get more difficult? You know, is the accuracy going to go down as climate change continues to have an effect?
12: I think they're always adapting computer models and they're looking at the dynamics, the equations which go into it. So I actually think we will probably increase the accuracy. This is something really for the computer modelers themselves. But you look even now, the accuracy of a 4-day forecast is what a 1-day forecast was 30 years ago.
20: Wow.
12: So the accuracy is increasing. A perception might change because we've all got these apps on our phones. But actually, when you grind down into the details, the accuracy has increased hugely from what we had just decades ago. And I can't see us really taking a step back from that.
22: Do you not think even in 20, 30 years' time, when our climate might be, you know, 2.5 degrees Celsius warmer than pre-industrial times, that we'll still be able to get that level of accuracy that we do today?
12: I think we will. I think the computer models will adapt with time. We've already seen it. The forecasts for the exceptional heat, which we said a talk about in Canada, which would have been virtually impossible without climate change, the computer models were in the rough ballpark of what we were going to expect. The same too in the UK. Even a week in advance, they were showing up temperatures of over 40 degrees. Maybe one or two forecasts were a little bit more extreme, but still, to forecast a temperature over 40 degrees, I'd never seen it for the UK in the near 30 years that I've been involved in weather.
20: We've talked a lot about how computer models and taking data from the past is so important, as well as all the data you're getting in right now to talk about the weather. Is artificial intelligence going to play a big part then in keeping it accurate?
12: Artificial intelligence is starting to have a play. Artificial intelligence is very good in short-term modelling. And I think AI will have a big part in forecasting those severe events, localised events in the future. And it already is starting to do so. Because it uses less computing power, it can also do it quicker. You can run the computer model more times a day. At the moment, because of the amount of computing power needed in traditional weather models, you only run them 4, 5, maybe 6 times a day. But you could run these many, many, many times over. So in short-term events, they could perhaps pinpoint severe weather much, much quicker and help warning systems than we'd normally see from traditional weather models. When it comes to climate modelling, though, because AI basically learns from the past, climate's changed from the past, so it would have to have a certain bit of learning from the scientists to help it along. So the physical computer weather models that we have now will still be there doing it. AI probably will be a part of it though.
20: And there's that tension that always comes with artificial intelligence when we discuss it, which is you have a great benefit here, which could really help the short-term forecasting. Requires loads of electricity. The big data farms uses loads of water. So you've got that trade-off of the pros and the cons, don't you?
12: Indeed. Especially when it comes to weather and climate, it's making sure that you balance them out and make the necessary allowances to try and make them as climate resilient and as green as you can.
22: Matt Taylor, thank you so much for joining us on The Climate Question. Learned a lot today.
12: Been a pleasure. Thank you for having me.
20: Thanks, Matt. And thank you for listening. If you have a question you'd like us to answer, email theclimatequestion@bbc.com.
0: The production team were Ricardo McCarthy, Nick Sindel, Grace Braddock, Melanie Stewart-Smith, Simon Watts and Tom Brignall. I'm Greg Jackson.
20: And I'm Jordan Dunbar. See you next time.

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2: 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A little breezy as well.
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4: 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It's the person next to them in the bed that really affects them.
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5: BBC News with Danielle Jawowiecka. President Trump has said he's pausing a US operation to escort ships through the Strait of Hormuz to see whether a peace agreement with Iran can be reached. The initiative, called Project Freedom, only began on Monday. China's foreign minister has said the situation in the Middle East is at a critical juncture. Wang Yi told his visiting Iranian counterpart Abbas Araghchi that achieving a lasting ceasefire was an urgent priority. German police have raided the homes of more than 35 people suspected of involvement in far-right criminal groups. The targeted individuals are suspected of organising violence through social media. Australia's government has confirmed that 13 Australian citizens linked to alleged Islamic State members are returning from Syria. Police said some of them would be arrested and charged upon arrival. The judge in the appeals trial of South Korea's former First Lady Kim Gun-hee has been found dead in Seoul. Reports say a suicide note was found in the judge's pocket, apparently apologising but not mentioning the trial. Police say there's no sign of foul play. Ukrainian officials say Russia has launched further attacks after a unilateral Ukrainian ceasefire was due to come into effect. Officials in Kharkiv said a woman was injured and homes damaged in a Russian drone attack. Spain has said it'll let a cruise ship at the centre of a deadly outbreak of hantavirus travel to the Canary Islands. The Ministry of Health said it was acting on humanitarian principles following a request from the World Health Organization. The authorities in Malaysia have displayed for the first time paintings recovered from the country's largest corruption scandal. The four artworks, including pieces by Picasso and Miro, were repatriated from New York last month. They were bought with part of the $4.5 billion siphoned from the 1M

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1: Bring the lights in the Tech Life studio. A warm cup of cocoa, dressing gowns on, and I'll make sure my phone is somewhere far away where it can't distract me, as it's time to wind down. Because we're talking about sleep, something that many of us struggle with in the modern world. One condition which affects millions of people is called sleep apnea. Put simply, your breathing stops and starts throughout the night. It can lead to a loss of energy and tiredness during the day. It can affect mood, and for some people, it can be dangerous, leading to far more serious health problems. David Petrie is 67 years old and lives in Glasgow in Scotland, not far from our Tech Life studios. He was diagnosed with sleep apnea 15 years ago.
2: What happens is you go to bed at night, you have 8 hours or so sleep, you get up in the morning, you think you've had a nice night's sleep, but then throughout the day you feel tired, you feel sluggish, you suffer from daytime sleepiness, that sort of thing. What basically happens is that while you think you're asleep, you're actually waking up for maybe just a fraction of a second every so often, but that can be happening several times a minute. So although you think you've had maybe 8, 8.5 hours sleep, in reality, you've probably only had about half of that because you've kept waking up. And that is a problem because it causes daytime sleepiness, it causes tiredness, it can lead on to all sorts of other medical problems.
1: And what's causing you to wake up?
2: It's basically to do with the amount of air that's coming into the body. That's why snoring is seen as one of the symptoms of sleep apnea. People snore because they're not breathing properly. And if you're not breathing properly through the night while you're supposedly sleeping, then your body's defense mechanism is to wake up, even if it's just for a fraction of a second, so that it can get some air in.
1: And David told me it's not just those with sleep apnea who can be affected by it.
2: I'm married and my wife was one of the main drivers in persuading me to go and see the GP 15 years or so ago when I was first struggling with this, because she could tell that there was a problem and could tell that I wasn't quite myself.
1: And could she hear you snoring at night?
2: Yeah, I mean, she was aware of the fact that I wasn't sleeping well during the night. I was constantly waking up. Even though I wasn't aware of the fact that I was doing it, she could tell, and it was something that she was extremely concerned about, understandably so.
1: Making lifestyle changes like losing weight, giving up smoking and reducing the amount of alcohol you drink can all help manage the condition. Or some people find changing the position they sleep in helps too. There are also medical devices you can use. David uses something called a CPAP machine. Here's Jörg Steyer, Professor of Respiratory and Sleep Medicine at King's College London.
3: The standard treatments to keep the airway open at nighttime that are evidence-based are, you mentioned CPAP therapy, which stands for continuous positive airway pressure therapy. And people may have heard of patients who sleep with a mask on their face at nighttime. And this mask is connected with a tube to a machine and lets you breathe pressurized room air, so that when the airway wants to collapse at nighttime, the pressurized air provides an air splint, keeping the airway open. The downside is, if you ask yourself, would you sleep for the rest of your life with a mask on your face? Particularly, we know young and female patients may struggle to do so. So another evidence-based alternative is the use of a mandibular advancement device. This looks like a gum shield. You bite on it. It advances the lower jaw and stretches the airway forward to keep it open at nighttime. And it is particularly effective in mild and moderate sleep apnea.
1: And we'll be hearing more from Professor Steyer in a moment. Here in the UK, a clinical trial is underway to test a potential new alternative. A sleep health tech company called Zeus Sleep has been awarded £1.5 million, or around $2 million US, in public funding to support one of the largest sleep apnea trials ever run in the country. The study is led by Guy's and St Thomas's NHS Foundation Trust, working with King's College London, and will assess a new non-invasive device designed to keep the airway open during sleep without masks.

0: tubes or surgery. Nigel Clark is the chief executive of Zeus Sleep Limited, the company that's developed the device. Here's how it works.
1: We've designed an amazing small device called Zeus that is reasonably simple, but also very, very clever. And it uses something called TENS technology, which has been around about 50 years. And you place the device under your chin during the night while you sleep. And what happens is it stimulates the muscles under your chin, which are connected to your tongue. And we very, very gently, without you noticing it, pull your tongue forward while you sleep, which open up your airways. And so that will alleviate and stop snoring. But also, if you open up your airways, it'll help you breathe better, which will treat sleep apnea.
0: And you've got the device there in front of you. It's a rubber device. It's quite lightweight. Could you just describe that for me?
1: Yeah, sure. It's a tiny little device. It weighs a couple of grams, I think. And essentially, it's shaped a bit like a boomerang. And then there's a little kind of module at the front, which has got all the electronics and the battery. And then the boomerang are two very flexible circuit boards that lead to some electrodes that provide the stimulation. And as I say, you use a consumable, you use a very technical five-layer medical-grade hydrogel pad, which will help conduct the stimulation levels from the device through to your skin. And as I say, it just places very gently under the skin. You wear it unnoticed. You don't wear it, realize you're using it after the first few nights of getting used to it.
0: What outcomes will matter most in determining the uptake of your device then when it comes to having a wider rollout? Obviously, you're in trial phase at the moment, but what is it you're looking for?
1: The main outcome we're obviously looking for is to lower the number of times you have a sleep apnea episode. So when you measure that, it's called a apnea hypopnea index, an AHI index. When you get diagnosed with sleep apnea, you're either mild, moderate, or severe sufferer, depending on how many events you have per hour.
0: So you want to see that coming down?
1: But we need to see that lowered. So our previous trials have shown really good response rates. So in people that do respond and do, because this isn't for everyone. So it's the people that do respond to our treatment. We've seen some really good people that drop from severe sleep apnea all the way down to mild sleep apnea, or moderate sleep apnea down to mild, or mild to nothing. So that's the big guiding thing we're looking for in the trial. But all the other things are also really important is you sleep better, you feel better in the morning. But also, you know, there's other outcomes we're looking at in terms of potentially how well your partner sleeps, because it's often not the person that's snoring or has the sleep apnea that is suffering, you know, doesn't sleep well. It's the person next to them in the bed that really affects them. And that's a big kind of secondary outcome of the trial.
0: That's Nigel Clark of Zeus Sleep. Well, we talked there a bit about the clinical trial. Back to Professor Jörg Steyer, who's leading it.
2: So initially, over the next 2 years, presumably, we will offer this kind of treatment to patients who fail first-line therapy, so CPAP therapy. We will recruit about a bit short of 200 patients and follow them up whilst they're using this new device in the community for 3 months. We will study them at the beginning and at the end and compare how they're doing on this new treatment. But it has to be said, there's no such treatment as one size fits all. We are also aware that certain patients do respond to this treatment very well and others less well. For example, the neck circumference. So in the trial that we previously published in Thorax in 2016, we saw, for example, that all female participants were responders. And we think this is likely because they're having a slimmer neck circumference than their male counterparts. For any given weight, you have typically women with a slimmer neckline than men. This is quite interesting in itself, because we do know that in trials, women are in sleep apnea trials typically underrepresented, and we'll try to recruit 50-50 men, women into the trial to actually get a good evidence base to advise accordingly.
0: I just wonder, with the context then, you've worked with sleep apnea patients for many years. Where does this device fit in the future of treatment, and what are you hoping for?
2: This could be an additional non-CPAP therapy that is potentially in future evidence-based and on the agenda. It could affect the treatment of many patients because it's easily available, it's non-invasive, it's relatively cheap, and with relatively little side effects. Yeah, TENS machines are used for decades for conditions with pain related to the spine or so, but even in labor-related pain in pregnant women, because there is thought to be little risk for the baby in situ. So from that perspective, it's a fairly simple, a fairly safe, and fairly affordable treatment.
0: At what point do you consider this to be a legitimate alternative? You know, when will you be satisfied that this is a legitimate treatment?
2: So from the NHS level, the evidence would come together at the end of this trial. And with this trial, we might actually be able to convince then the NHS healthcare system to provide this for other patients in general healthcare in the UK.
0: My thanks to Professor Jörg Steyr. Sleep quality is something that affects so many of us. So tell us what tech you've tried to get a better night's rest. Or maybe you found tech was the problem or found an improvement when you stopped having your phone by the bed. Let us know. Our contact details are coming up in a second. You're listening to Tech Life on the BBC World Service with me, Shona McCallum. On those contact details I just promised, as always, you can email us on techlife@bbc.co.uk or send us a WhatsApp on +44 330 1230 320. Valentino WhatsApped us to say, I really love this programme, listening from Sierra Leone. Well, thanks, Valentino. It's much appreciated. Still to come on Tech Life, the breast cancer app, which is hoping to help educate and inform women in Pakistan.
3: We know about, you know, the importance of getting regular mammograms once you hit a certain age, or getting clinical exams as soon as you start feeling there's something wrong. But my family member completely ignored it because they were scared.
0: But next up, we're talking about another issue affecting healthcare systems around the world, the lack of available beds. I've been speaking to Swedish entrepreneur Martin Ratz. A life-changing event was the cause of his health tech story.
4: I was 44 years old, healthy, slim. Some would may even say that I was athletic. And I very unexpectedly suffered a heart attack.
0: And take me back to that time. How shocking was it for you to discover you had had a heart attack at 44?
4: It was surreal, a completely surreal experience. I haven't had any health issues. My vital signs were good. My blood tests were normal. So it was a complete shock.
0: The experience prompted him to find a solution to something that he experienced during recovery.
4: And one of the insights from that experience is that when you're in a hospital, you're constantly monitored. There are devices everywhere and you're being looked after. However, the minute you leave the hospital, there is no monitoring whatsoever. Even though we have all this technology available to look after patients. So, for example, when I took the elevator down from the hospital ward that I was at, there were all these sensors in that elevator, but there are no sensors to monitor patients or people such as I and millions of others around the world that feel very fragile when they've left the hospital.
0: Martin spoke to us from his home in Stockholm. Here he is explaining how he thinks his platform Docla can help health services free up valuable hospital beds.
4: Docla is a company that makes it possible for patients to receive hospital-level care in the comfort of their own home. We do that because we can use new technology and monitor patients with various devices and track their vital signs in the comfort of their own home rather than them being in a hospital.
0: And you're using a combination of wearables that people would probably be familiar with. So if someone is unwell, there are certain vital signs that get monitored in the hospital. Could you just describe to me what you're trying to emulate at home that means that a patient could be continually monitored within that comfort?
4: Exactly. So there are essentially two categories of patients that we look after. Either those who are in a hospital and can be discharged earlier, or patients that are out in the community, chronically ill patients, and we can reduce the risk of them being admitted or readmitted to hospital. And we use hospital-level devices. So these are certified devices to track, for example, blood pressure, oxygen saturation, heart rate, respiratory rate, temperature, weight, etc. These are very basic vital signs that one would normally track in a hospital setting. And we use these devices and track those patients' vital signs remotely. So they are transferred and then they can be viewed on a dashboard by clinicians.
0: And we know that it's artificial intelligence that is underpinning a lot of how this works at scale. Could you explain that to me?
4: Yes. Well, so artificial intelligence, of course, will have a fundamental effect on how healthcare is delivered. I think we should be careful with this. It's very important to always, in our case, have a human in the loop, as we say. So there's always a human being who will check any clinical decisions before they are executed. But again, the amount of data that we can analyze quickly and personalize so that it is individual proactive care rather than reactive chaos, AI will help us make that happen.
0: For some patients that are in a hospital setting, that does give them a sense of comfort and the ability to, you know, ring the bell and see a doctor or a nurse immediately is something that they want. What do you say to those?
4: Well, clearly, remote monitoring or hospital at home is not for every category of patients. Absolutely not, right? But a very conservative estimate suggests that between 25 and 30% of patients who are currently in hospital do not belong there. They can easily be discharged and looked after at home. Whereas in fact, the level, the intensity of monitoring can often be higher than in hospital because you don't have all these waiting times. You have alert mechanisms that can be far more sophisticated than in a hospital setting.
0: And what evidence do you have that Docla is working in the places that you have rolled it out?
4: Well, so we have at least three sources of evidence. Number one, and most importantly, patients love it. 99% of our patients rate our service as good or excellent. So they really love it. They send flowers, chocolates, cards to us. And secondly, clinicians love the service because it enables them to focus on patients that they really need to look after in hospital rather than others. And thirdly, taxpayers love it because we reduce the cost of care because it's far cheaper to look after patients at home than it is in hospital.
0: Thanks to Martin Ratz, the founder of Docla. We're going across to South Asia now, and another entrepreneur, Suha Lalani, whose personal experience prompted her to use the power of tech and AI for better health outcomes.
3: I come from a fairly privileged background in Pakistan. And when I was doing my undergrad in Canada, studying biomedical sciences and majoring in cancer biology, this reality hit home because someone very close to me was diagnosed with breast cancer. And it was a late stage diagnosis. So I realized that if someone so privileged can actually have late stage diagnosis, what about the women that are not as privileged? How intense this problem is, and surprisingly enough, there is no solution in Pakistan.
0: And how's your family member doing now?
3: Unfortunately, they passed away within 16 months of their diagnosis.
0: I'm sorry to hear that. I guess that just brings it really into sharp focus then.
3: Of course, yes. And when that happened, I was mortified, and so was my family, that, you know, we're so privileged. We know about the nuances of breast cancer. We know about, you know, the importance of getting regular mammograms once you hit a certain age, or getting clinical exams as soon as you start feeling there's something wrong. But my family member completely ignored it because they were scared. So I can only imagine the nuances that prevail in communities that are not even aware of breast cancer, or the symptoms, or self-exam techniques, or even if they are, the taboos and stigmas that prevent them from seeking care.
0: Suha is 26 now and studying for a master's in public health at Harvard University. She has also created an app called Pink Detect, and I asked her to explain how the app works.
3: Pink Detect app essentially provides a range of tools, number one being an AI-powered risk assessment engine. So as soon as the women download the app, they're prompted to take a questionnaire which analyzes their health data. It asks some very basic questions like the first time you got your period, your height, your weight, any family history, and so on and so forth. And then our algorithm essentially analyzes the user's risk of developing breast cancer in their lifetime and categorizes them into one of the three categories: low risk, moderate risk, or high risk of developing breast cancer in their lifetime. And then within the app, there is a range of tools that you can kind of navigate. So there is one self-exam simulation that helps women take self-exams in real time. And then there's also a journaling feature that ensures that women are able to log their findings within the app. And this journaling feature remains as, you know, a record when women go to doctors to show them that this is what we saw during our, you know, self-exam.
0: Going back to the initial questionnaire, if you like, I mean, is it enough information to determine low, moderate, high risk? Presumably you're going into things like family history of breast cancer.
3: Yes, yes. So we actually developed this risk assessment engine with the help of a Gale model. Gale model is a very reputable model that is used to predict breast cancer risk in a woman's lifetime. So, but we realized that Gale model was not very nuanced when it came to women of color, so much so that it was quite inaccurate for women in Pakistan, for immigrant communities in the US. So we basically modified the Gale model so as to, you know, align it with the demographic of Pakistani women. However, we're now on the next stage of modifying our risk assessment engine even more by adding large language models and even adding more data to ensure that is even more accurate in predicting risk levels.
0: And what results have you had so far with women that have used the app?
3: Yeah, so it makes me really proud to share that Pakistan Journal of Health actually published a study that was conducted independently by seven clinics in collaboration with Institute of Public Health Lahore, where they used Pink Detect app to see how beneficial it is to detect breast cancers early. And so far, Pink Detect app has diagnosed over 6,000 tumors, malignant and benign both. And we've seen an improvement of 36% in referral rates, as well as 17% improvement in early detection rates. So a lot of the cases that were initially being diagnosed at stage 4 and stage 3 were now being diagnosed at stage 1 and stage 2 because of the use of Pink Detect app.
0: Thanks to Suha Lalani, the founder of Pink Detect. That's it for another episode of Tech Life, covering my personal favourite topic, health tech. And I think it's safe to say that from sleep to recovery to prevention, these stories aren't just about innovation, but about what happens when technology is shaped by real lived experience. And as ever, we'd love to hear from you. What role does tech play in your own health? Has it helped or maybe sometimes made things worse? Email us techlife@bbc.co.uk, or you can find us on WhatsApp. We're on +44 330 1230 320. Today's Tech Life was produced by Tom Quinn and Imran Rahman Jones, and presented by me, Shona McCallum.
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8: President Trump is pausing the military escort of commercial ships through the Strait of Hormuz based on a request from Pakistan. Good morning, I'm Mark Herz. It's Wednesday, May 6th, and this is GBH's Morning Edition. Nurses rally on Beacon Hill for a bill that would make it a felony to assault a healthcare worker.
9: This isn't the environment I planned on working in, and too many other nurses are feeling the same way.
8: Renters are having success getting eviction records sealed.
10: Renters who once faced rejections from landlords are finding secure housing as a result.
8: Red Sox rout the Tigers. We're cloudy today with some afternoon showers on the way. Less warm, highs near 70 for much of the region. Low to mid-60s for Southeast Mass. It's 6:01. Now the news.
11: Live from NPR News in Washington, I'm Korva Coleman. Just 48 hours into a new operation, the U.S. military is pausing efforts to guide commercial ships through the Strait of Hormuz. NPR's Franco Ordonez reports President Trump says he's temporarily calling off the action to see if an agreement with Iran can be reached.
12: President Trump announced he was pausing the military escorts after declaring, quote, great progress has been made toward a complete and final agreement with representatives of Iran. He added that he was also acting on a request by the leaders of Pakistan, which is helping negotiate an agreement, as well as other countries. Trump said on social media that the pause will only be for a short period of time to see whether or not an agreement can be finalized and signed, but he emphasized that the U.S. blockade on Iranian ports would continue. Franco Ordonez, NPR News, the White House.
11: Yesterday's primary elections in Ohio set up key fall elections. Former Democratic Senator Sherrod Brown will try to win back his seat from GOP Senator John Husted. And GOP entrepreneur Vivek Ramaswamy will take on former Ohio State Health Director Democrat Amy Acton for the governor's race. President Trump's power on Republicans in Indiana has paid off. Five of seven challengers he backed for the Indiana State Senate have won their races. Trump waded in after several GOP state senators said they opposed his demand for redistricting in Indiana. Several of them lost. Marlon Stutzman is a Republican congressman in the U.S. House from Indiana. He says the GOP needs to balance Democratic states.
13: And the Republicans have finally said, you know what, we're not going to just stand on the sideline and just lose in states like Indiana where we could be more Republican. But even though, you know, the legislature chose not to, these races in the primary are really showing that that Hoosiers support President Trump.
11: Protesters gathered in Tennessee's state capitol as lawmakers there opened a special session for redistricting. From member station WPLN, Mariana Bacallao reports, Tennessee Republicans want to strip Democratic control from at least one district.
14: Hundreds of protesters marched the steps of the Tennessee Capitol as lawmakers gaveled in, with signs that read, No Jim Crow 2.0 and Hands Off My District. Tennessee NAACP President Gloria Sweetlove told the crowd that the move brings the state back to a time before the Voting Rights Act.
15: I want you to get mad. Yeah. When we get mad, we fight. Yes. And when we fight, we win.
14: Republican lawmakers have voted to ban disruptive spectators during the special session. GOP leadership says the redistricting effort will reflect the will of the voters. Lawmakers will likely only have 3 days to redistrict, a process that usually takes months. For NPR News, I'm Mariana Bacallao in Nashville.
11: This is NPR News.
8: From the GBH newsroom in Boston, I'm Mark Herz with the local stories that we're following. Hundreds of nurses gathered at the State House yesterday lobbying for a bill that would make it a felony to assault a healthcare worker on the job. Katie Murphy leads the Massachusetts Nurses Association. She says someone in a Massachusetts healthcare facility experiences workplace violence once every 36 minutes.
16: In the time we're gathered here, listening, organizing, and preparing to meet with lawmakers, someone, maybe one of our colleagues, will be threatened, assaulted, or harmed on the job. Nearly 7 out of 10 nurses now report experiencing workplace violence. It's one of the reasons why nurses are leaving the bedside.
8: Concerns about patients attacking workers have been amped up lately after a number of assaults at the state-run Tewksbury Hospital. The bill being considered would also require hospitals to implement new violence prevention programs. Martha's Vineyard Hospital has launched a study into alpha-gal syndrome, the tick-borne illness caused by Lone Star tick bites. The island has one of the higher number of Lone Star tick populations in the state. Dr. Ellen McMahon, who's leading the study, says the goal is to find out why some people get worse symptoms than others.
17: It's called a prospective study, like looking forward. After you have a Lone Star tick bite, then you're just going to follow a patient forward to see who develops the syndrome. What are their internal markers by doing blood tests, looking for different immune molecules that could build up to make your immune system react stronger.
8: Alpha-gal can trigger allergies to red meat and dairy products. The study is being done in coordination with research already being conducted by Mass General Brigham. Former New England Patriots wide receiver Stephon Diggs was found not guilty in his assault and strangulation case. A Massachusetts jury reached a verdict yesterday clearing Diggs of all charges tied to a 2025 incident involving his former live-in personal chef. The accuser testified that Diggs slapped and choked her during an argument at his home in Dedham. An attorney for Diggs, who was released by the Patriots in March, said he, quote, categorically denies these allegations, calling them unsubstantiated and motivated by a financial dispute. Pile driving has begun at the Sagamore Bridge. Workers are doing testing for the Bridge Foundation as work gets underway on its replacement. MassDOT's Louisa Piwanski visited the site and says residents in that area should expect some noise.
18: We like to think of it as the sound of progress, but we understand that people living nearby will hear it and it may not be what they want, but we do commit to getting in and out as fast as possible. There's no way to bang a pile 90 feet into the ground without creating significant noise.
8: And Piwanski says intermittent banging and hammering will be going on during workdays for 2 or 3 months. The actual construction is scheduled to start in late 2027 or early 2028. Quick note, travel note, Route 1 North is closed in Saugus near Walnut Street following an accident this morning. Drivers being urged to avoid the area as closures are expected to last several hours. In sports, Red Sox bats light up in Detroit. Sadon Rafaela had a 3-run homer in the first to start it off. Final score 10-3 against the Tigers. Red Sox looking to sweep it with the series ending tonight. First pitch, 6:40 our time. Looking at the forecast, we're cloudy with some rain coming through later, but not as much as we need. Here's details with GBH meteorologist Dave Epstein.
19: With the warm and windy weather yesterday and not much in the way of shower activity over the next week or so, we continue to dry out and go below average. I do think that the drought conditions will be expanding unless things change. So we have mostly cloudy skies for today, up near 70, a couple of showers this afternoon over western areas moving into Boston after 5 o'clock. Tonight, a few showers before 2 or 3 o'clock in the morning, down towards 50. On Thursday, partly sunny skies. If you're up very early, there could be a sprinkle, mid-60s. Friday, sunshine, mid-60s. Saturday, another round of showers. But none of this is a soaking rain, which we would typically see in April and May. We just have not had it this year. For GBH News, I'm Dave Epstein.
8: And quite a warm start to this morning. We got 58 degrees in Worcester, 62 in Lawrence, and in Boston we have 60 degrees right now. For more original reporting, you can go to gbhnews.org.
20: 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Other contributors include the estate of Joan B. Kroc, whose bequest serves as an enduring investment in the future of public radio and seeks to help NPR produce programming that meets the highest standards of public service in journalism and cultural expression.
21: It's Morning Edition from NPR News. I'm Leila Fadel in Washington, D.C.
22: And I'm A. Martinez in Los Angeles, California.
1: President Trump largely succeeded in his effort to punish Indiana lawmakers who did not go along with a redistricting plan last year.
21: Trump targeted 7 incumbent state senators, backing challengers against them. Most of the incumbents lost.
1: NPR's Stephen Fowler is here to share what these results can tell us about the upcoming midterm. So, Stephen, let's start off with Indiana.
2: 5 of these challengers decisively won. There was one incumbent who prevailed, and another race is still too close to call, currently separated by 3 votes. More than $7 million were spent on just TV ads to convince a few thousand people to pick a handful of different lawmakers who basically have the same views as the existing office holders, except the one time they differed from Trump. It's just another example of how, for Trump's base, he's the alpha and omega, and nothing changes their view of him. However, at a time where polling shows the base is shrinking and there's little support for Trump and his policies outside of that group, and when other Republicans on the ballot could use his help, it is notable, A, that this is how Trump is spending his time and energy and resources in an otherwise unfavorable midterm environment.
1: All right. Ohio also held primaries Tuesday. You've been reporting for a year and a half on Democrats doing better than expected. Did that happen in Ohio?
2: Absolutely. Even though there wasn't really a competitive primary for either party for the statewide governor and Senate races, according to election data, there were more Democrats than Republicans that voted early. And in a number of key House districts, you had more Democrats show up too. And primary elections can act as a sort of temperature check for how voters are feeling. Mike McCarty of Maumee, Ohio, told NPR he was looking for change.
22: I would like to see a Democratic majority in Congress, especially because I think what Trump is doing and what his administration is doing is not good for America.
2: Democrats feel like they have a good shot at flipping the Ohio governor's race and the Senate race in what will be some of the most competitive and expensive races in the country in November. And as they try to hold on to 2 House seats that were redrawn to be more conservative leaning.
1: I mean, Stephen, you know this. We're 6 months out from the general election. I mean, what else should we take away as we look to the primaries in the weeks and months ahead?
2: Well, the Indiana State Senate aside, it is very hard to unseat an incumbent. And for U.S. House members on the ballot, that remained true. However, in Indiana, you saw nearly every incumbent who did have primary challengers get under 70% of the vote. There was one incumbent who raised 100 times more than his opponent and narrowly survived. There was another who had a close race against someone who never filed any campaign fundraising reports. So you could say that voters are signaling a desire for something and someone else. I also want to reiterate that in pretty much every state that's had a primary so far, you know, Texas, Arkansas, Mississippi, Illinois, you've seen a surge of Democratic turnout and Republicans have been more, eh, which if those feelings continue through November, it's going to make the country's politics look very, very different next year and for the final 2 years of Trump's term.
1: That's NPR political reporter Stephen Fowler. Stephen, thanks.
2: Thank you.
21: Okay, so what do the primary results in Ohio and Indiana say about President Trump's control over the Republican Party and his base? To talk about that, I'm joined by Kyle Condick in the studio here. He is managing editor of Sabato's Crystal Ball, a newsletter from the University of Virginia Center for Politics, focusing on American campaigns and elections. Good morning, and welcome to Back to the Program.
23: Good morning.
21: Okay, so we heard from Stephen there. Trump targeted 7 Republican state senators in Indiana who opposed his effort to redraw the state's congressional map, to try to get more Republican seats. 5 of those 7 are out. Was Trump's involvement what sealed the deal in these races?
23: Oh, absolutely. I mean, I think if the president doesn't get involved here, we're not really talking about this. I mean, the redistricting fight was a huge, high-profile thing late last year. Of course, it continues into this year. We've got more states thinking about redistricting. And I think the president wanted to lay down a marker saying, hey, what I say goes in the Republican Party. And I think a lot of Republicans generally believe that and feel that Trump's support is needed. And also, if he comes in against you, you're in trouble. And certainly, if you look at the results last night, you would also come to that conclusion, or at least I would.
21: Now, do you have a sense of what motivated voters? Was it redistricting? Was it allegiance to Trump? Was it cost of living?
23: So the reporting kind of suggested that voters may not have been particularly keyed in on redistricting all that much. Uh-huh. But I think that the fact that there were these active campaigns against these incumbents and also the president's endorsement against those incumbents probably was, I mean, again, I would think would be the big factors that actually move voters against the incumbents.
21: Now, What's your main takeaway about Trump's continued influence in the party, especially given these low approval ratings we're seeing in polling?
23: Yeah, it is kind of striking because typically in a midterm kind of environment with a president whose approval rating is now generally it's below 40%, you think, oh, this is a time maybe for Republicans to maybe move away from Trump a little bit or distance himself. But that's really not happening. And the president's not going to allow that to happen. And in the context of a Republican primary, you know, the president's support is really important and supporting him is really important. But in a general election, if you're just yelling Trump, mm-hmm. and you're trying to win over the middle of the electorate, that's maybe not the best message, particularly in not in Republican primaries, but in swing districts and key races across the country.
21: Do these results change your expectations for the other redistricting efforts we're seeing after the Supreme Court's decision effectively gutted part of the Voting Rights Act?
23: I think it's quite possible that we'll see, you know, more action than maybe we would have if, mm-hmm. you know, if this wasn't going on. Now there are big questions about what, you know, how much time is left for certain states to act and what they're actually going to do. You know, in a state like Louisiana, are they going to try to draw just one Democratic seat? Are they going to try to draw just two? Reporting suggested that it's really just going to be one, but maybe that changes. And again, the White House has a strong hand to play when they go ask states to draw these new lines. And, you know, the White House is desperate to try to find a way to save the House. I think Democrats are still pretty clearly favored to win the House, but this redistricting stuff does have an effect.
21: What do you think the Republican takeaway will be as a result of these Indiana results?
23: Again, just that Trump remains really strong within the party. You know, the lame duck status comes for everyone. And, you know, mm-hmm. the president, you know, can't run again in 2028. His approval ratings are not very good. But, you know, you think about, you know, we're going to have a presidential primary starting on both sides and, you know, starting really after the midterms. I mean, yeah. Some would argue it's already started. And, you know, I think the thought was, oh, well, you know, Trump is going to be the kingmaker. And I think certainly he continues to seem like a kingmaker as of May 2026.
21: What about for the Democrats? What do you think the Democrats will take away from yesterday's results?
23: So they will understand the same thing. And I also kind of wonder if, you know, I think this redistricting fight is going to continue into 2028. Mm-hmm. And for instance, like Maryland was a state where Democrats decided, particularly the state Senate leader decided, hey, we're not going to try to draw an additional Democratic seat in Maryland. I kind of wonder if the anti-gerrymandering forces are basically just going to look like suckers in mm-hmm. that, like, hey, if the other side is going for this, we're going to go for it too. And that standing on principle against it, which is what these Indiana Republicans did, ultimately just is not worth doing.
21: And really quickly, do you have a clearer prediction this morning about the midterm results in the fall?
23: I don't think we could look at last night and say that it was necessarily predictive. You know, one result I found kind of interesting and was in keeping with other results is that there was a pretty important state Senate race in Michigan in a pretty competitive area that would determine whether Democrats would hold control of the state Senate or not. The Democrats won that by 20 points. Again, that's been very similar to other special elections where Democrats have been punching above their weight.
21: That's Kyle Condick of the Center for Politics at the University of Virginia. Thank you.
23: Thank you.
1: An NPR investigation has led to a new bipartisan bill in Congress. Lawmakers want to stop claim shark companies from pursuing disabled military veterans. NPR's Chris Arnold and Kaylee Fox Shannon report.
0: These companies help disabled vets to qualify for disability pay, and they charge a fee. The problem is there's a federal law that says that you can't charge vets money for help filing disability claims. The VA and nonprofits do it for free.
3: We investigated a company called Trajector Medical, which sent Marine Corps veteran Enrique Miranda Cardenas a bill for more than $12,000. He was upset because he did a lot of the paperwork himself, and the company was calling him multiple times a day to collect.
4: I said, don't be hounding me for stuff. I said, and I don't feel that it's right for me to pay you what you're claiming that I need to pay.
0: Lawmakers are now targeting a particular practice that our investigation uncovered. We spoke to former workers at this company, Trajector, who said it uses a computerized robo-dial system to call a VA telephone hotline that's meant for veterans.
3: The company is not accredited by the VA, and the VA won't give it information about vets' disability pay. So it uses this robo-dialer as a side door to monitor tens of thousands of vets who once signed up as customers. The program responds to the hotline's automated prompts, inputting vets' social security numbers and birthdays to track their disability payments.
0: And if it detects an increase, Trajector sends the vet a bill. Vets and former workers told us that happens even when Trajector didn't do anything to help the veteran to get those benefits.
5: If you're a company doing business, how can you claim that this is an appropriate practice?
0: That's Congressman Chris Pappas of New Hampshire.
5: It's crazy what these guys are trying to get away with. to use a robo-dialer to make multiple calls to government lines and then just send veterans a bill whenever their eligibility has changed. It's just outrageous.
3: Pappas, a Democrat, has now introduced a bill with three Republican colleagues to block companies from using robo-dialers to call government phone lines. They say it's a predatory practice.
0: If the law passes, it could be a problem for these companies. They only get paid if the vet gets more disability money. So without monitoring them with the VA hotline, the companies would need vets to raise their hand and basically say, hey, send me a bill.
3: Trajector, though, is downplaying any impact that would have on its business. The company told NPR in a statement that it actually supports the legislation and that, quote, we rely on happy clients to self-report their successes. Kaylee Fox Shannon
0: and Chris Arnold, NPR News.
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8: Good Wednesday morning and welcome to GBH's Morning Edition. Thanks for having us with you. I'm Mark Hers, and the forecast were cloudy today. Some showers moving through in the afternoon. Less warm, highs near 70 for much of the region, low to mid 60s in southeast Mass. Looking at local headlines this morning, Melrose is mourning the loss of a 9-year-old child who died after a tree fell on him yesterday while he was on the playground of Winthrop Elementary School. A second child and an adult were also injured in the accident. They've since been released from the hospital. Governor Moore Healey has filed first-in-the-nation legislation aimed at regulating e-bikes and scooters. The new bill calls for age restrictions, speed rules, and improved crash data collection to better track injuries and identify safety risks. And the red, white, and green stripes are back on Adam Street in Newton a year after an outcry from locals at their removal. The city had painted over the Italian flag colors, saying it was for safety reasons. It's 6:21.
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21: 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I'm Leila Faldin.
1: I'm Martinez.
10: And I'm Michelle Martin. Good morning. Whether you know the name Kimberly Crenshaw or not, you probably know her work. That's because her work as a foundational legal theorist of the concepts of intersectionality and critical race theory have become pivotal to some in understanding the forces that shape their lives and a political weapon in the hands of others, a symbol of liberal insanity. And now Kimberly Crenshaw explores the origin story of these theories in her own life in a poignant new memoir. It's called Backtalker, and she's with us now. Professor Crenshaw, thank you so much for joining us.
24: I am so thrilled to be in conversation with you, Michelle.
10: Your memoir is very plain spoken. Anybody can understand what you're saying in the stories that you tell. You describe just incidents in your life, starting from when you were a little kid, that made you realize that your girlness and your race were connected. It's hard to pick just one, but I'm going to pick the one from the Fly Club at Harvard. It's like a social club, right? I mean, kind of like a frat, but not really a frat. What happened?
24: So our one friend was so proud of being one of the first black members ever of the Fly Club. As a celebration for the end of the semester, he invited us to go. And my other friend and I, we weren't so sure that we really wanted to go to the Fly Club, but we said, whatever happens, we're not going to take any disrespect. So when we got to the Fly Club and we knocked on the door, our friend came out and our friend said, I just forgot to tell you that because Kim is a woman, she has to go through the back door. We don't allow women to come through the front door.
10: Okay, wow. Let's just stop. Like, wow.
24: That's when I realized that there was fine print. Our solidarity extends to the things that treat us with disrespect in the same way. We're not having to go around the back door because of our collective racial identity. You've got to go around to the back door because of your gender identity.
10: As a legal scholar, you came across this 1976 case in which that kind of thinking had real life consequences.
24: It involved a black woman who was representing other black women, effectively saying that they were being discriminated against as black women. The court that was listening to the case just summarily sort of dismissed the case, effectively saying, look, this company hires black people and this company hires women, so you can't prove race discrimination and you can't prove gender discrimination.
10: Can I just jump in here for a second? It's true, they hired women, but they only hired women in secretarial roles,
24: exactly.
10: Which they never hired black women for.
24: Right.
10: And yes, they hired black men, but they only hired black men for the factory floor, and they didn't hire women for those jobs. So black women were boxed out, but the courts couldn't see it.
24: As far as the court was concerned, because black women were the only ones in this setting who needed to be able to say, it's the combination of racial and gender discrimination that I'm suffering from, to give that to them was to give them preferential treatment. And so when I read that, it just blew my mind. These are very erudite judges, but they weren't able to understand something that to me was very basic in the lived lives of black women like me. So the intersection was basically a metaphor to say, look, judges, you go through intersections every day. You can understand this. Just think about the race structure as one avenue. Think about the gender structure as another. Think about the policies as the traffic that's traveling along those structures. And imagine then where this traffic overlaps. That's what intersectionality initially was.
10: And that, along with your work in critical race theory, which frankly deserves kind of its own conversation, are part of the reason that even if people don't know your name, they know your work. It's the rare scholar whose work becomes such a topic of public discussion. People talking about CRT, critical race theory, in school board meetings is something to be kind of fought against. And I just wondered if you saw that coming.
24: Critical race theory, intersectionality, those were articulated in the 80s. So the thought that decades later, they would skip the rails and travel into mainstream culture as avatars for, as one critic has said, everything crazy that has come out of the liberal left. No, that was hard to predict or anticipate. I would say in American society, forward momentum has always been met by retrenchment, going all the way back to Reconstruction after 8 years of active effort to create full citizenship for the freed slaves. There came decades after that of retrenchment. The same with respect to the civil rights movement, the election of Barack Obama, and then after the George Floyd reckoning in 2020, we are now in a period of retrenchment. So the general cycle I anticipated and predicted. But I would say, honestly, Michelle, the thing that was the most surprising to me was the way that so many other stakeholders in race and gender justice would think that the play in response was to try to pivot away. To just say, well, we can keep doing what we're doing. Let's not use the word that will draw the negative attention. And I thought it was just incredibly short-sighted, I think, as we see now, that it was never just about a few words or a few letters.
10: Does that leave you feeling politically homeless in a way?
24: It's kind of funny because even I find myself sometimes complaining about this to some of my mentors and friends. And at the same time, I realize that opponents don't go after things that don't matter. When ideas move possibilities, these are the moments that the ideas come under stress and pressure and elimination and lifted by all the people that I meet all the time who talk about how the ideas have been helpful in putting meaning and narrative to their own lives. So that keeps the frustration at bay.
10: That's Professor Kimberly Crenshaw. She's a professor of law at the University of California, Los Angeles and Columbia Law School. Her latest book is called Backtalker. Professor Kimberly Crenshaw, thank you so much for talking with us.
24: Thank you.
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8: Coming up on Morning Edition, we'll get the latest details on the deadly hantavirus outbreak that struck a cruise ship in the Atlantic Ocean and so far killed three people. More on that in 15 minutes.
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13: Live from NPR News in Washington, I'm Dave Mattingly. President Trump says he's pausing the effort by the U.S. military to guide commercial ships through the Strait of Hormuz. The president says he's doing so temporarily at the request of Pakistan and other countries to see if a deal to end the war with Iran can be finalized. NPR's Tom Bowman says some industry experts are expressing skepticism about Project Freedom, even if it resumes.
14: It's just too dangerous, they believe. And until they are confident Iran will not shoot at the ships, or if there's a solid peace agreement with the U.S., they doubt you'll see many or any cargo ships moving. There are some 1,500 ships stuck in the Persian Gulf, and 1,000 of them are large ocean-going ships, such as oil tankers.
13: The president announced the pause on Truth Social last night, less than 48 hours after the operation began. Former Republican presidential candidate Vivek Ramaswamy is promising to bring down costs if he becomes Ohio's next governor. He won the state's GOP gubernatorial primary yesterday and will face Democrat and physician Amy Acton in November. Like Ramaswamy, Acton says people in the Buckeye State are struggling with high prices.
15: They're working harder than they ever have, but there is no more breathing room. They're struggling with the cost of everyday life.
13: This is NPR News.
8: From the GBH newsroom in Boston, I'm Mark Herz with the local stories that we're following. Thousands of renters in the past year are taking advantage of a new state law to try to seal their eviction records. We get more from GBH's Chris Burrell.
25: Lawmakers and housing advocates say that judges are granting nearly 90% of petitions to have eviction cases sealed, meaning they are no longer publicly searchable. Renters who once faced rejections from landlords are finding secure housing as a result. Legal services nonprofits, funded by state grants, have hosted workshops statewide to help renters learn how to petition housing courts. Chris Burrell, GBH News.
8: UMass Memorial Health in Worcester says it will lay off nearly 80 workers at its behavioral health agency, Community Health Link. GBH's Sam Turkin reports the cuts are the first phase of a plan to shut the agency down.
26: Community Health Link helps tons of people in Central Mass facing problems like substance abuse, homelessness, and mental health challenges. Last month, UMass Memorial announced the agency will close after years of financial struggles, and other organizations will take over its programs. Diana Hamilton Russo is a unionized clinical social worker at Community Health Link. She expects more layoffs beyond the 78 that have been announced, but hopes workers will be rehired.
27: Management has been clear that we will have to reapply with the agency we're transitioning to. Most of us have been working here for a couple of years to many years. We have caseloads that we'd like to continue with.
26: UMass Memorial says it will help employees find new jobs inside and outside the healthcare system. Sam Turkin, GBH News.

0: 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The MTA, a diverse union of education workers committed to the public schools and colleges our communities deserve.
1: Franklin Park have pushed back on the White Stadium revamp, raising concerns about traffic, for one thing. In the forecast today, cloudy, afternoon rain, and less warm. It's 6:34.
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3: It's Morning Edition from NPR News. I'm Leila Fadil in Washington, D.C.
4: And I'm A. Martinez in Los Angeles, California. Republican plans to fund immigration enforcement agencies for the rest of President Trump's term could include $1 billion for security related to Trump's ballroom project. This is part of a $72 billion plan. NPR congressional reporter Eric McDaniel is here to tell us more. So, Eric, Congress ended the longest agency shutdown in U.S. history last week by passing funding for the Department of Homeland Security. The new package is also about DHS funding. So why are Republicans working on another DHS bill?
5: Well, there's a long technical reason that has to do with the filibuster, but here's the bottom line. They couldn't get immigration enforcement funding through last time. Unless Republicans wanted the shutdown to go on even longer, they needed Democratic votes. Democrats refused to fund Immigration and Customs Enforcement and Border Patrol after federal law enforcement killed two Americans earlier this year. So Congress passed DHS funding for the rest of this year without that immigration money. Now, with just Republican votes, they're hoping to fund the rest of the agency, the immigration enforcement units, for 3 years, the rest of Trump's term. But that's a slower process that we'll see play out over the rest of this month.
4: Okay, so how does money for the president's ballroom project fit into this latest proposal for this plan?
5: Well, it's interesting, right? It's not funding for ballroom construction. In fact, the legislation says it can't be used for that. It's instead funding for the Secret Service and targeted at how they'll secure that part of the White House. And it's not as surprising as it might seem. Secret Service is part of the Department of Homeland Security. There are nearly 24 agencies, part of DHS, just like ICE. I should note, though, like I said, this isn't for construction, which the White House says so far is funded through private donations. The bill says it can't go to any non-security aspects. There have been some other long-shot proposals to use taxpayer dollars to build the ballroom, but that's not part of this DHS-ICE bill at all. Democrats, though, are saying a vote on the bill constitutes an up or down vote on the ballroom, so make of that what you will.
4: So if they're relying on just Republican votes, I mean, can they get any more of President Trump's policy priorities passed, such as money for the Iran war?
5: Yeah, they might try and expand this immigration enforcement bill to contain more. But my guess, and it's just a guess, is they're probably not going to do that when this whole process wraps up. Because Republicans have such narrow control in the House, as small as a single vote, depending on who is out sick that day, they probably tactically need to keep this as focused as possible to keep everyone among the House Republicans, among the Senate Republicans, on the same page. And there are a lot of rank-and-file House lawmakers who want to go bigger.
4: Okay, so what other things do they want to add?
5: Well, there's the Save America Act. That's Trump's proof of citizenship and election security bill. Some Republicans have also discussed adding affordability-focused provisions since this is a campaign year. But leadership is really pushing to keep it narrow, even though these budget bills do have a reputation, A, as Christmas trees, where everyone gets to tack on a shiny bauble. Speaker Mike Johnson says they'll do something flashier in a future budget bill that comes after this.
4: Okay, and when is this going to get done?
5: Well, we'll know more by the end of next week about what will actually make it into the first draft of this proposal, and then all the fighting really starts. Not to mention, they also have to figure out a farm bill. There's a fight over ethanol and gasoline that's part of that, and Iran war votes, and also reauthorize a key spy tool. That's Section 702 of the Foreign Intelligence Surveillance Act that they've had to use stopgap extension after stopgap extension because Republicans can't reach agreement on it. So this 3-year immigration funding bill will have to happen alongside it all.
4: All right, that's NPR congressional reporter Eric McDaniel. Eric, thanks.
5: Thank you, A.

0: This midterm primary season, we've seen consistent overperformance for Democrats, even in red states.
1: The latest NPR PBS News Marist poll helps us understand why that is.
0: NPR senior political editor and correspondent Domenico Montanaro has been sifting through the results and joins me now. Hi, Domenico.
2: Hey, Leila.
0: So what are we learning about the midterm specifically?
2: Well, right now, 6 months from Election Day, Democrats do have a pretty significant advantage, according to the poll. When people were asked if congressional elections were held today, who would they vote for? They chose Democrats by 10 points. That's a pretty big edge if you look at past election performances. Mm. And Democrats also have the edge on a really key factor here, enthusiasm. They're 8 points more likely than Republicans to say they're, quote, very enthusiastic to vote this November. And when it comes to how people voted in 2024, 61% of people who voted for Democrat Kamala Harris say that they're, quote, very enthusiastic, but just 47% of those who voted for Trump say they are.
0: Okay, so it sounds like Democrats have a pretty sizable advantage here. Could that mean a wave election?
2: In previous years, the party with these kinds of numbers would have been thinking about a pretty big wave, you know, but waves nowadays are a lot lower than in the past because there are just way fewer competitive districts. And while Democrats do have the advantage and some key groups who vote with them are fired up, especially white voters with college degrees, other Democratic pillar groups, though, are not as much. Young voters, black voters, Latinos, for example, they're all among the lowest groups in saying that they are very enthusiastic to vote. And we know midterms are much lower turnout affairs than presidential elections. On average, we see about a 30% drop-off. So right now, Democrats, certainly the favorites to take back the House, but they have a lot of work to do to shore all that up.
0: Now, we often talk about the fact that Trump's base is particularly loyal through many ups and downs. Do we expect that to hold? Once again,
2: we saw an example of Trump's control over the MAGA base last night in his targeting of Republican state senators in Indiana who defied him on redistricting. Most of them lost. It's one reason why so many Republican elected officials don't cross him. But general elections aren't primaries, and Trump has been really toxic with swing voters. His overall approval rating is the worst it's ever been in our poll. Just 37% approve, while 59% disapprove. That can be a real albatross for Republican candidates across the country, especially when key groups appear to be softening or turning away from Trump. Take, for example, people who make less than $50,000 a year, white men and women without college degrees, rural voters. Shortly after Trump was sworn into office, they all had a positive job approval rating of him. Now that's flipped, and more in each group disapproves of the job that he's doing. Key crossover groups like Latinos and young voters have all moved heavily away from him, and Republicans have the added problem of struggling to turn out Trump's base when he's not on the ballot.
0: That sounds like a lot stacking up against Republicans right now. The economy has been the key issue for many Americans. Gas prices are up because of the war in Iran. Is that what's prompting this low point for the president?
2: Well, if you think about it, gas prices seem to be the catalyst for Trump's economic numbers nosediving even farther than where they've been. 8 in 10 say gas prices are straining their household budgets. 63% blame Trump for that increase. 63% also say the economy is not working well for them. Trump's approval on the economy as a result is just 35%. You know, it's really remarkable. He's been lower on the economy in this term than he ever was the first time around, even at his most unpopular.
0: That's NPR's senior political editor and correspondent Domenico Montanaro. Domenico, thank you.
2: You got it.
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6: From the GBH Newsroom, I'm Mark Herz with Morning Edition. Not much sun of any kind today and getting wet later. Here are the details with meteorologist Dave Epstein.
7: We're going to see mostly cloudy skies for today. Temperature will approach 70 degrees. Any rainfall should hold off till this afternoon or evening. Tonight, a few showers. I'm not looking for a lot of precipitation, maybe a few 100ths of an inch, perhaps a couple of tenths if you get a downpour. Temperatures tonight near 50. Tomorrow, partly sunny skies, temperatures in the mid-60s. Friday's a beauty, mid-60s with sunshine. Saturday, I think there's another little round of showers around here. Not much rain. For GBH News, I'm Dave Epstein.
6: The state Senate is rolling out its budget proposal for the next fiscal year, which begins in July. The $63 billion spending plan sticks closely to the version passed by the Massachusetts House last month. One key difference is the Senate wants to spend about $40 million more on aid to cities and towns. The chamber's president, Karen Spilka, says rising costs make it hard for local governments to fund their services.
8: Police, fire, schools, DPW, public safety, so many different areas, and really touches every aspect of the quality of life of every single resident of our Commonwealth.
6: After the state Senate debates and approves its version of the budget, they'll negotiate a final version with the House. Coming up in the news at 7, the Trump administration is in a new full-court press to message optimism on the unpopular war in Iran. Also yesterday, President Trump announced an end to the two-day-old U.S. effort to help guide ships through the Strait of Hormuz. The latest on the war ahead on GBH's Morning Edition.
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0: edition from NPR News. I'm Leila Faldin.
1: Jeremy Martinez. Public health authorities in South Africa said today they identified the strain of hantavirus in two people who were on the Dutch cruise ship where the infection killed three passengers. To get a better understanding of this virus, we called Dr. Celine Gounder. She's a professor of medicine and infectious diseases at New York University and editor-at-large for public health at KFF Health News. Doctor, briefly, what is hantavirus and what are its symptoms?
2: Sure. Hantavirus is a family of viruses that's carried by rodents. People usually get infected when they're breathing in dust contaminated with mouse or rat droppings, urine, or saliva. And most infections occur when someone disturbs a rodent-contaminated space. So they might be cleaning out a shed, opening up a building that's been closed for a while, sweeping the basement. And the syndrome that this causes is hantavirus cardiopulmonary syndrome. So it starts with a fever, headaches, and muscle aches, but this can progress quite rapidly to severe breathing problems, heart failure, and shock. Depending on the type of the virus, between 10 and 50% of people who develop that severe form can die.
1: Okay, and what's known about how widespread this outbreak is on this ship and how the passengers were infected?
2: So we know that about eight people have been affected. We have three patients who have died. One remains in intensive care in South Africa. Another has been hospitalized in Zurich. And the ship's doctor was also seriously ill and being transported by plane to the Canary Islands. Two others are being medevaced to the Netherlands. And another has reported a mild fever. Everyone is being monitored for symptoms now. And they are going to be doing testing. In terms of how this was transmitted, that we're not still 100% sure if this was a common exposure. This is a trip of people who were doing bird watching and other wildlife activities, so trips to islands where you had birds and rodents who could potentially have been a source here. But the other unique thing about this virus is that it's a form of hantavirus, the Andes virus, which has been shown to spread person to person in past outbreaks.
1: And would just two people need to be standing next to each other, maybe speaking? Is that how they would catch it, or would they have to touch each other? What would be the way?
2: When we've seen human-to-human transmission with the Andes virus, it has been very close, prolonged contact. So, for example, a husband and wife. This is not casual contact like we have exposure to COVID or flu, where it can just be somebody you're in the same room with. This really needs to be much more prolonged and more close contact in order to result in transmission.
1: Any treatment for this?
2: There are no specific antiviral treatments for hantavirus, so it's entirely supportive care. Things like oxygen, IV fluids, needing to be in on a mechanical ventilator, and in the most severe cases, ECMO, which is a machine that takes over the work of the heart and lungs.
1: And really quick, I mean, how worried should travelers be about this outbreak?
2: This is, again, not like COVID or flu. This is not going to cause a pandemic. So unless you have had direct exposure to rodents or one of the passengers, this is really not of concern for the general public.
1: Infectious disease specialist and epidemiologist Celine Gounder is also editor-at-large for public health with NPR's partner KFF Health News. Doctor, thanks.
2: My pleasure.
1: It's Morning Edition from NPR News. I'm E. Martinez.
0: And I'm Leila Faldin.
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7: 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In the forecast, we're cloudy today, some afternoon showers, less warm, upper 60s to low 70s for much of the region, low to mid 60s in southeast Mass. Coming up after the news at 7, as the ceasefire with Iran comes under strain in the Gulf, Israel's ceasefire in southern Lebanon is also starting to fray. The latest on the war and all the morning's news right here on GBH 89.7. It's 6:51.
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8: From Marketplace, I'm Sabri Benishour in New York. United Healthcare, the nation's biggest insurer, announced that it's cutting back on its requirements for prior authorization by 30%. Prior authorization is where your doctor orders a medical procedure or a test or a drug, but you can't get it until your insurance company approves it. From the insurer's perspective, it's a way to cut costs and prevent people from getting expensive or unnecessary care. For doctors and patients, it has been a source of massive frustration. United Health isn't the only one to cut back on the requirement, though, and other insurers have been doing this in the past year as well. Marketplace's Samantha Fields has more.
10: If you have a chronic health condition, you're probably quite familiar with prior authorization. Amy Killalay at Georgetown Center on Health Insurance Reforms has done a lot of research on coverage for diabetes.
11: And I will say, continuous glucose monitors are often, if not predominantly, covered with prior authorization attached to them.
10: Lots of other durable medical equipment prescribed by a doctor often requires insurer approval too, like insulin pumps and wheelchairs. So do certain surgeries, imaging tests like MRIs, and many prescription drugs and therapies. Kay Pastena at the health policy nonprofit KFF says in polling people with chronic illnesses,
12: after cost, they say that prior authorization is the biggest administrative hassle they have.
10: It's also increasingly an issue even for people who don't have a chronic illness. Pastena says that's likely why there's growing pressure for something to change.
12: It's coming at a time where costs are going up. People are signing up for coverage and then realizing that that's something that they need, the care they need is not being covered.
10: Soon, UnitedHealthcare says it will no longer require prior authorization for certain outpatient surgeries and therapies, some diagnostic tests like echocardiograms, and chiropractic care. I'm Samantha Fields for Marketplace.
8: All right, let's do the numbers. The U.S. and Iran are reportedly close to a deal, and markets like that, Dow, S&P, and NASDAQ futures are all up in the 1 to 1.6% range, with Dow futures up 498 points. The yield on the 10-year Treasury coming down, it's at 4.34%.
9: 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With GEP Key Agentic AI and GEP Smart Software, GEP is at the forefront in agentic procurement orchestration and autonomous supply chains.
8: As we mentioned, the U.S. and Iran are reportedly back to negotiating and are close to a deal. Axios is reporting the deal would involve a moratorium on nuclear enrichment and an end to sanctions. CNBC is reporting Iran's currently considering the proposal. Meanwhile, inside of Iran, the economy is suffering, with more than a million people out of work, food prices spiking, businesses closing, all while the U.S. naval blockade is shrinking Iranian oil exports. For more, we're joined by Javad Salehi Isfahani. He's professor of economics at Virginia Tech. Good morning.
13: Good morning.
8: What is Iran's economy like right now?
13: Well, it's very much an economy at war. There has been considerable destruction of property and factories. Prices are rising very fast because supplies are limited. Inflation last month was over 100%. So nobody is making any plans about the future because of this waiting nature. I think the most important characteristic of the economy is that it is waiting for something to happen.
8: How much of this uncertainty that you are describing, how much of it is, you know, the actual bombardment of infrastructure? How much of it is the closure of the strait?
13: Well, the closure of the strait isn't all that important at this time, because I think the critical the supplies, those of food, and Iran has other ways of getting food. The land routes has, you know, half a dozen countries border it that can supply Iran with food if it has money. So I don't know how much foreign reserves they have, but as long as they have dollars, they can get their food. The other important thing in Iran is that a lot of industrial establishments were bombed, especially of heavy industries like steel, petrochemicals. Although they did not employ many people, but they have a huge downstream effect. A lot of other factories will not be able to operate. So jobs are being lost at the rate of maybe 100,000 a month. Those are the people that are in huge stress because they're not able to live without the wage and salary and have to depend on cash transfers that the government deposits, which is barely enough to buy daily food.
8: So the government actually has a cash program where it provides people with a certain amount of money, and they've been doing this for a while. How long can efforts like that go on?
13: The main constraint, in a way, is cash, because once the food supplies, the inventories run down, they have to buy new supplies, which can come through Pakistan, through Turkmenistan, Iraq, and Azerbaijan. It's possible that they can buy stuff on credit, especially if the Russians are willing to lend them. Chinese may be able to, in fact, they may be interested in helping Iran survive this, because if Iran folds, both China and Russia stand to lose. So I think on the Iran side, it isn't as deterministic as people imagine sometimes, that they're doing so badly that in a couple of months this spirals. I don't see that. I think that's a kind of exaggerations about Iran that has got us into this difficult situation now.
8: Javad Salehi Isfahani, professor of economics at Virginia Tech. Thank you so much.
13: Thank you.
8: There's a lot more to that interview and the state of Iran's economy, as well as how the Iranian people are responding to that economic pressure. You can find that at marketplace.org or on our podcast. In New York, I'm Sabri Benishour with the Marketplace Morning Report. 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
7: The latest poll out on President Trump says voters are blaming him for high gas prices and Democrats are gaining a midterm edge. Good morning, I'm Mark Herz. It's Wednesday, May 6th. And this is GBH's Morning Edition. Nurses are pushing for a bill on Beacon Hill that would make it a felony to assault a healthcare worker.
18: Nearly 7 out of 10 nurses now report experiencing workplace violence.
7: Boston-based Conservation Law Foundation is suing the Trump administration over dropping protection for the Seamounts area.
19: We think that this is worth fighting for. It's what makes our region special.
7: Red Sox trounce the Tigers. Cloudy today, some afternoon showers and less warm. Highs upper 60s, low 70s over much of the region. Low to mid 60s for Southeast Mass. It's 7:01, now the news.
20: Live from NPR News in Washington, I'm Korva Coleman. There's a new NPR PBS News Marist poll out today, and it finds President Trump at the lowest point in his presidency politically. NPR's Domenico Montanaro reports high gas prices and an unpopular war in Iran are factors.
21: 8 in 10 of the more than 1,300 respondents say the recent rise in gas prices is putting a strain on their household budgets. The war in Iran has led directly to those prices surging, and most are blaming President Trump for the increase. As a result, the poll found Trump with just a 37% approval rating and 59% disapproving, his worst score in the poll of either presidential term. His economic approval is down to 35%, and on his handling of Iran, it's just 33%. Democrats appear to be benefiting. When respondents were asked who they would vote for if congressional elections in their districts were held today, they sided with Democrats by 10 points. Domenico Montanaro, NPR News, Washington.
20: President Trump says he's pausing the U.S. military operation in the Strait of Hormuz because of reported progress on a deal with Iran. The effort was supposed to help guide commercial ships through the strait. China's Foreign Minister Yang Wei has met with his Iranian counterpart in Beijing. He says Iran should keep negotiating with the U.S. to achieve a lasting truce. NPR's Jennifer Pak reports from Shanghai.
22: China's top diplomat told Iran's Foreign Minister Abbas Araghchi that a comprehensive ceasefire is urgent and that restarting the war is not advisable. China buys most of Iran's oil, but it also has strong economic ties with Gulf states, and Chinese supply chains are hurting from the closure of the Strait of Hormuz. China has called for the key shipping route to be reopened, but the U.S. says the Chinese should do more to unblock the waterway. This and other issues related to the Iran war are expected to be discussed when President Trump meets his Chinese counterpart Xi Jinping, which is planned for next week. Jennifer Pak, NPR News, Shanghai.
20: There were primary elections in Indiana and Ohio yesterday that have set up key elections for the fall. In Ohio, former Democratic Senator Sherrod Brown will try to win back his former seat from incumbent Republican Senator John Husted. Former Ohio health officer and Democrat Amy Acton will face Republican entrepreneur Vivek Ramaswamy for Ohio governor. In Indiana, President Trump backed 7 challengers for the Indiana State Senate, and 5 of the challengers have won primary elections. They defeated incumbent state senators who had opposed President Trump's demand for state redistricting. And NPR's Stephen Fowler says the local races got expensive.
23: More than $7 million were spent on just TV ads to convince a few thousand people to pick a handful of different lawmakers who basically have the same views as the existing office holders, except the one time they differed from Trump.
20: Stephen Fowler reporting. This is NPR.
7: From the GBH newsroom in Boston, I'm Mark Herz with the local stories we're following. Massachusetts nurses are pressing members of the state Senate to pass a bill that would make it a felony to assault a healthcare worker on the job. Hundreds of nurses gathered at the state house yesterday to lobby for the bill. Nurse Liz Toronto says she's no longer working a bedside job after violent interactions with patients.
24: This isn't the environment I planned on working in. And too many other nurses are feeling the same way. That's why we're here today, to make it clear to our elected leaders that this is not acceptable and that it doesn't have to be this way.
7: The legislation would also make hospitals set up new violence prevention programs. The bill passed the Massachusetts House unanimously last November and now faces a July deadline in the state Senate. Smith College students are reacting to news of a federal investigation into the school's admittance of transgender students. The Trump administration argues that Smith is in violation of Title IX gender protections by admitting transgender women and allowing them access to spaces like dorms and locker rooms. Charlotte Lawrence is a senior at Smith and not transgender. She disputes the government's claim that transgender students are taking something away from the women's college.
25: I think that the government seems to be taking certain minority groups and making them seem predatory and arguing, for instance, that trans women are predatory and dangerous. And that is not true. Emphatically, that is not true.
7: Lauren says she believes this is part of a wider federal push that's targeting transgender people. Preliminary work on replacing the Sagamore Bridge is officially underway. CAI's Jeanette Barnes reports from the side of the bridge near the former Christmas tree shops, where audible testing for the foundation has begun.
0: A crane with a diesel hammer is driving an H-pile, which looks similar to an I-beam, into the ground. For some people, this is the true visible start of work to replace the Sagamore Bridge. The pile will be driven down 75 to 90 feet, says John Smith of HNTB, the preliminary designer of the project.
1: When it gets in place, we'll use jacks to do a tension load test and a lateral test. So it'll be testing what a pile of this type, what kind of strength it can give us in this type of soil.
0: Actual construction of the more than $2 billion Sagamore Bridge is expected to start in late 2027 or early 2028.
7: That's Jeanette Barnes for Connecting the Commonwealth. And a quick note, Route 1 North closed in Saugus near Walnut Street following an accident this morning. Drivers being urged to avoid the area if possible. Closures expected to last several hours. In sports, Red Sox really took care of Detroit. 10-3 final score against the Tigers. Game 3, final game of that series today. Looking for the sweep. First pitch at 6:40 in Detroit. Looking at the forecast, we are cloudy. We're looking at some rain later today. Not much, but, we need it. GBH meteorologist Dave Epstein has our forecast.
2: After the very warm day yesterday, today is a lot cooler. We're about 10 degrees off of our highs of near 80 yesterday for the most part. A few showers will start to develop this afternoon and cross into Boston after 5 o'clock. Those showers continuing tonight, the first half of the night, will fall back towards 50. On Thursday, a blend of clouds and sunshine, temperatures in the mid-60s. Friday, sunshine also in the mid-60s. Saturday right now, another weak weather system approaches with more in the way of cloudiness, perhaps a couple of showers. But I do think we clear out for Mother's Day. 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
7: And looking at temps in the region right now, 57 degrees in Gloucester, 60 in Plymouth, and in Boston, we've got 61 degrees right now. For more original reporting, you can go to gbhnews.org.
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4: It's Morning Edition from NPR News. I'm A. Martinez in Los Angeles, California.
5: And I'm Leila Fadel in Washington, D.C. Good morning. 2 days after the Trump administration touted a new plan to get ships out of the Strait of Hormuz and protect them from Iranian attacks, that effort is over for now.
4: President Trump posted Tuesday night that the operation was paused because of, quote, great progress toward a final agreement with Iran. The reversal came the same day that Secretary of State Marco Rubio said combat operations in Iran were over. Coming up, we'll ask a former U.S. special envoy for Iran about where that leaves diplomatic efforts to end the war. We begin with the latest developments.
5: NPR's White House correspondent Franco Ordonez joins us now to talk about this. Good morning.
26: Good morning, Leila.
5: You know, Franco, we've heard the president say the war is over, nearly over, will be over in 2 weeks, several times now. Is it actually over this time?
26: Yeah, I mean, we really don't know. I mean, Rubio says the focus now is on negotiations and that the U.S. is only going to be involved in defensive operations.
27: And what that means is very simple. There's no shooting unless we're shot at first. Okay, we're not attacking them. But if they're attacking us or they're attacking a ship, you need to respond to that.
26: But to your point, I mean, we also heard earlier in the day Trump expressing frustration that Iran's leaders had yet to capitulate after 2 months of U.S. military and economic pressure.
28: They should wave the white flag of surrender. In hockey, they say uncle, right?
26: You know, it just shows how things just are changing all the time.
5: Yeah. Last night, Trump also touted what he called progress towards an agreement with Iran. Has there actually been progress?
26: Yeah, it's interesting because Trump's words were very different than some of the messaging being delivered by Rubio, who told us yesterday that the two sides were still trying to figure out what the specific issues each side were willing to negotiate about.
27: That's the object of this diplomacy, is to come up with some level of understanding about what are the topics that they've agreed to negotiate on. We don't have to have the actual agreement written out in one day. This is highly complex and highly technical. But we have to have a diplomatic solution that is very clear about the topics that they are willing to negotiate on and the extent and the concessions they're willing to make at the front end in order to make those talks worthwhile.
26: I mean, Leila, that makes it sound like they're very early in the process, which, again, is very different than the, you know, great progress that Trump is portraying.
5: Yeah, I mean, and the big issue, right, is still the Strait of Hormuz. More than 100 ships a day used to travel through that waterway before the war. And it's only since the U.S. and Israel started this war that Iran took control of the Strait. So if combat operations are over, as we heard from Rubio, what happens with the Strait?
26: Yeah, I mean, that was Rubio's big push. And he said under no circumstances can the U.S. allow Iran to normalize the idea that they can control the waterway. But he also stopped short of saying what action would take place.
5: Now, the Secretary of State briefed the press on this latest development. Is that unusual?
26: Well, I mean, the administration really came across the board yesterday with a stepped-up message about the war. Defense Secretary Pete Hegseth, Joint Chiefs of Staff Dan Kane briefed reporters. Trump also took questions. And it just comes at such a big moment in the conflict as Americans continue to feel kind of the economic pinch of all this. Mm-hmm. And Rubio said that Iran needed to make a sensible choice that leads them to reconstruction and prosperity.
27: The alternative is growing isolation, economic collapse, and ultimately total defeat. I know what the right choice is for Iran. I hope that the people over there making decisions will make the right one.
26: Yeah, I mean, the message boils down to a mix of de-escalation combined with this kind of tough talk. And it can be confusing at times.
5: That's White House correspondent Franco Ordonez. Thank you, Franco.
26: Thank you, Leila.
4: Robert Malley joins us now to discuss how this pause of guiding vessels out of the Strait of Hormuz fits with broader U.S. strategy. He served as a U.S. special envoy for Iran under the Biden administration and was also one of the negotiators in the 2015 nuclear deal with Iran. He's now a lecturer and senior fellow at the Yale Jackson School of Global Affairs. Robert, I want to read something that you posted on X yesterday, your translation of President Trump's pause. I'm backing down because I'm winning so badly, but if that's what it takes to de-escalate and try to seriously negotiate a deal, why not? It sounds like you don't have confidence in the president's decision.
6: Oh, it's not a matter of confidence in the president's decision. I think what I didn't have confidence was in his Project Freedom, which was this notion that the U.S. would try to militarily open the Strait of Hormuz, which I think was always an illusory attempt and one more of a series of zigzagging policies. So he's presenting it as military success. I think it's pretty clear that it didn't meet its objectives. My point is, if this is what is needed to then justify a return to more serious negotiations, fine, I'll take it. That's what needs to happen. The war needs to end. The Strait needs to be open, and there needs to be a way to find a sustainable deal with Iran. And that should have always been the objective, rather than what we heard again the president say, which is Iran needs to capitulate. They're not going to capitulate. There is a road to a deal, and we'll see whether we get there.
4: Is the president on that road? Does it sound plausible to you that the U.S. and Iran are really making, quote, great progress, as he has put it?
6: So I've been on this program before where those words were already ringing in my ears, so I have to be a bit careful. But there are reports, media reports at least, and some reports from people who are involved in the back and forth conveying of messages, that some progress has been made. And what Secretary Rubio said yesterday was significant in the sense that what he's talking about is a framework agreement. In other words, a broad set of principles that the two sides would agree on, which could at least lead to de-escalation, end of any active phase of war, partial reopening of the Strait, at least to begin with, even though they will then need much more time to negotiate the details. It was always, again, a fantasy to think that everything could be resolved in a day or two, but at least maybe you could have the framework in place, de-escalate, allow normal commercial traffic or some semblance of normality to be restored, and then deal with the tough issues, including the nuclear one.
4: So, Robert, I've been looking all morning long at a live tracker of crude oil prices. They opened at $102. They're now under 90. So I'm wondering, if does the market maybe give us a sense of how close this negotiation or how much progress they have made? Do they seem to have confidence in it?
6: Well, I mean, I think the market's been wrong before, and a lot of what we hear is often market manipulation by the administration. Again, I'm not saying that in this case it's not serious. Some people I've talked to say this is the closest they've been, the two sides have been to a deal. That's very possible, and that would be encouraging. But the market has fluctuated in ways that seem to have no correlation with what's actually happening, partly because we don't know what's happening. I mean, your last segment, you were speaking about confusion. I think that's not just the word of the day, it's the word of the month, because The president says one thing one day, he says something very different the next, and we just don't know whether he's going to stick to his course of action for more than 24 hours. At this point, the odds of a deal seem better than they were 24 hours ago, which may explain perhaps an overreaction by the markets.
8: That unpredictability of President Trump, you've negotiated with Iranians in the past. Any sense of whether that unpredictability is an effective pressure tactic?
6: You know, unpredictability can help. It doesn't help if it's so unpredictable that nobody knows whether what the president says one day is going to stick. Because that's not unpredictability, it's unreliability. And there's a big difference between the two. And don't forget, this is a president who twice before, in the middle of negotiations, ordered strikes on Iran. So you add that to the fact that they can't really follow what the president is saying because it's such a zigzag. I don't think it's an asset anymore. I think it's become a real liability.
8: One more thing, Robert. Both sides have traded various iterations of multi-point plans. How far has the U.S. strayed from Trump's initial peace plan?
6: I don't really know what his initial peace plan was. I mean, he is, again, one of the advantages of the way he's proceeded from his point of view is that he's given such a dizzying array of plans and objectives that he could always say at one point that he achieved one of the many versions that he put forward. So I don't know how close they are. Again, at the end of the day, what matters is that the war ends and people around the world no longer suffer from its consequences.
8: That's Robert Malley, former U.S. Special Envoy for Iran under the Biden administration. Robert, thanks a lot.
6: Thank you.
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5: 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I'm Leila Fadel in Washington, D.C.
8: And Mae Martinez in Los Angeles, California. Flying is more expensive than it was just a few months ago. The war with Iran has caused jet fuel prices to nearly double since the start of the year. NPR's Stephen Bisaha reports some Americans are changing their vacation plans.
9: It has been a rough year for flyers. Canceled flights, long security lines, and expensive tickets. James Ridgway just landed back home at the D.C. airport, and he's considering canceling his next trip this summer because the cost for his flights has gone up thousands of dollars.
10: We have tickets to see The Cure in Ireland, and I don't think we'll be able to swing it.
11: You canceling your trip to see The Cure because of the ticket prices?
10: Yeah.
11: Sounds really disappointing.
10: But yeah, it is very disappointing, yeah.
9: Not every fare has jumped up by thousands of dollars. The Ridgeways were planning to fly business class and make multiple stops. But on average, international tickets are up about $150 compared to a year ago, according to the travel site Kayak. James' wife, Lee Ridgeway, used to study in Ireland. She says it's never been this expensive to get there.
12: I guess we'll just sit around and wait for airline tickets to get back down and come up with something at a later date.
9: But those lower prices might not come back. That's according to Arlene Hogan. She owns the travel advisor company Vacays for You.
13: I don't believe you're going to see prices going back to normal.
9: Do you mean like not go back to normal this year or like ever?
13: Ever.
9: United CEO Scott Kirby is talking about this too. During a recent earnings call, he said higher prices could stick around after the war with Iran ends. Hogan recently took her own trip to meet up with other travel agency owners, and they are seeing the toll those higher airline prices are taking on flyers.
13: It was very eye-opening because we all had the same challenges. We're all seeing a dip in bookings.
9: Hogan's bookings dropped about 10.5% for the fall. Most of her customers already booked their summer trips. And those who are still booking are avoiding those long-haul, far-off destinations.
13: They are going to be suffering the most. We're definitely seeing that for Europe.
9: The European Union is worried about a possible jet fuel shortage, and that's sending prices up and also leading some airlines to cancel flights. Lufthansa has already canceled 20,000 flights through October. So Hogan says many Americans are choosing trips closer to home. Her customers are also worried about conflicts overseas like the war with Iran. So Hawaii it is.
13: Yes, Hawaii is hot, even though Hawaii is an expensive destination when you think about it. However, it gives people a sense of security because it's still the United States. It still gives you that tropical feel.
9: And while tickets to Hawaii are not cheap, they have not gone up much. On average, a one-way ticket to Honolulu in late April only went up $12 compared to the same time last year, according to Kayak's airfare dashboard. A ticket to London, up about $350. Stephen Bisaha, NPR News.
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16: Live from NPR News in Washington, I'm Dave Mattingly. Less than 48 hours after Project Freedom began, President Trump says he's pausing the effort by the U.S. military to help guide commercial ships through the Strait of Hormuz. The president says he's doing so at the request of Pakistan and other countries to see if a deal with Iran to end the war can be finalized. Democrats in Michigan are celebrating last night's win by Shedrick Green in a special election for a state Senate seat. Green defeated Republican Jason Tunney, ensuring Democrats will hold a 20-18 majority in the state Senate in Lansing through at least the end of the year. In Ohio, Sherrod Brown won the Democratic primary in the race for his former seat in the U.S. Senate. A new poll from NPR PBS News in Marist shows Democrats have the momentum ahead of the November midterm elections. Here's NPR's Domenico Montanaro.
15: Right now, 6 months from Election Day, Democrats do have a pretty significant advantage, according to the poll. When people were asked if congressional elections were held today, who would they vote for? They chose Democrats by 10 points. That's a pretty big edge if you look at past election performances. Mm. And Democrats also have the edge on a really key factor here, enthusiasm. They're 8 points more likely than Republicans to say they're, quote, very enthusiastic to vote this November.
16: He was speaking to NPR's Morning Edition. This is NPR News.
7: From the GBH newsroom in Boston, I'm Mark Herz with the local stories that we're following. Brookline voters have approved a property tax override meant to prevent cuts to town schools and services. Taxes for property owners will now increase by about 18% over the next 3 years, as opposed to the 11% increase that was initially planned. The override is projected to bring in around $23 million over that time, which will allow the town to maintain existing services within the town's schools and the fire department. The vote saw the highest turnout local election in Brookline since 2008, with 33% of voters casting a ballot. The measure passed by nearly 20-point margin. Top Democrats in the Massachusetts Senate want online streaming services to make it just as easy to cancel subscriptions as it is to sign up. GBH's Katie Lannon has more on the proposal written into the Senate budget plan unveiled yesterday.
17: Senate leaders say simplifying subscription cancellation is a matter of consumer protection. The chair of the chamber's Ways and Means Committee, Michael Rodrigues, says the proposed law would save people money and aggravation.
18: I use technology every day, all day, but I'm not the most tech-savvy guy, you know, so I'm always asking for help. And to unsubscribe from these subscriptions is just, they put you through so many hoops.
17: The measure will be up for deliberation as senators debate their budget proposal for the new fiscal year in the weeks ahead. The Massachusetts House has already passed its own spending plan that doesn't say anything about canceling subscriptions, so the Senate will have to convince the House to get on board. On Beacon Hill, I'm Katie Lannon, GBH News.
7: Members of Boston's White Stadium Neighborhood Advisory Council have now been named by Mayor Michelle Wu. The council is meant to be a platform for residents as the venue in Franklin Park is transformed into a home for the city's new pro women's soccer team and a hub for Boston Public Schools athletics. Boston City Councilor Minyard Culpepper is one of the

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1: Monument. The area covers nearly 5,000 square miles, with advocates saying the monuments serve as a refuge for wildlife and an underwater laboratory for scientists. President Trump also tried to open the monument to fishing in 2020, but its protections were restored when President Biden took office months later. It's 7:34.
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4: The National Weather Service has lost hundreds of workers in President Trump's second term. Is that making its predictions worse? Frank Morris of member station KCUR reports on a tornado outbreak that took forecasters by surprise.
5: Early on April 13th, the National Weather Service forecast almost no chance of tornadoes in east central Kansas. But that evening, several twisters.

0: The next morning in Ottawa, Kansas, volunteers shoveled broken glass and debris, while Colton George, who rode out the storm in a hotel basement, came to grips with a tornado that ripped apart his hotel room, scattered his belongings, and turned his life upside down.
1: Well, I was laughing about it, honestly. Had a few beers in me. Then you walk out and it's surreal. You're like, damn, you're homeless now.
0: He wasn't hurt, though, because the National Weather Service issued a warning in time for George to take shelter. In fact, no one was seriously hurt. That's the good news. But Weather Service forecasters typically know hours in advance where tornadoes are likely, and this time they didn't.
2: I'll tell you, forecasting in general, it has been degraded.
0: John Morales, a TV weatherman with four decades of experience, says that a couple of years ago, the National Weather Service would have released weather balloons all across the country, precisely at 7 a.m. Eastern Time. But that didn't happen the morning of the storm.
2: That particular day, on the morning cycle of weather balloon releases, there were vast areas of the Midwest, Southwest, and Intermountain West that did not have a weather balloon release.
0: The balloons did go up eventually, but by then, storms were already brewing over Kansas. Weather balloons are basically just enormous party balloons, dangling $100 gizmos the size of cell phones that measure temperature, air pressure, and humidity as they rise through the atmosphere. Morales says some Weather Service offices no longer have staff available for pre-dawn launches.
2: So you see them being released during office hours, as opposed to the hours that where we really need them.
0: The National Weather Service says almost all of its approximately 92 weather balloon launch sites are functioning normally, with only a few missed launches. It says its forecasts keep getting better and better thanks to more powerful computers and increasingly sophisticated forecasting models. Those models are only as good as the information fed into them. Satellites and hundreds of ground-level weather stations generate reams of data. But the weather balloon piece is crucial. Take it out, and retired National Weather Service meteorologist Alan Girard says you're running a real-time experiment.
3: Okay, well, what happens if you take a significant number of the balloons that we would normally release in the morning and delay them to midday? How is that going to impact our forecasts?
0: It's tough to tell how weather balloon data that was never collected may have changed forecasts. But anecdotally, the results haven't been great. Weeks before the surprise tornadoes in Kansas, a similar situation popped up in Michigan. Weather Service forecasters put the state at only marginal risk of tornadoes before deadly twisters struck the state.
4: I mean, this is literally life and death decisions that get made based on the warning systems.
0: Kansas Congresswoman Charisse Davids, a Democrat, says the Trump administration hobbled the National Weather Service last year. It shed almost 600 employees through DOGE cuts and retirements. Then it turned around and hired 200 new employees. But those newbies will take months to train, and Davids says forecasts are suffering.
4: Meteorologists are saying that data collection is starting to lag, that we aren't continuing to keep people the safest that we possibly can.
0: It's not for lack of trying. Girard says his former Weather Service colleagues are doing their best.
3: Weather Service employees overwhelmingly are very dedicated, mission-focused, so they're going to try to minimize impacts on their mission as much as they possibly can.
0: Government forecasters are facing more dark clouds on the horizon. Girard says the proposed White House budget would essentially eliminate federal weather research and cap the Weather Service budget at about this year's level. What's more, he says a big agency reorganization is due to be announced this summer at about the start of hurricane season. For NPR News, I'm Frank Morris in Kansas City.
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6: News from around the world, around the country, from around Massachusetts, from around New England, from NPR and GBH. 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
7: 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We're down to just 25 more people we're looking to hear from. 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So make that contribution right now. Be one of the 25 people we're looking to hear from in the next 14 minutes to hit this goal. 888-897-9424 or give online at gbhnews.org.
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6: This is GBH's Morning Edition. Cherry trees, daffodils, and magnolias have been hitting nicely already with their showy early spring blooms, but there's plenty more to come. And joining us now is Karen Dobman, the Director of Garden and Programs at the Massachusetts Horticultural Society in Wellesley, with some advice on when and where to bookmark for some more flowering experiences locally. Good morning, Karen.
11: Good morning.
6: So we'll start right in your backyard. What do you have going on over there in Wellesley?
11: In Wellesley, we have tulip mania. So we, in the fall, planted more than 75,000 tulip bulbs.
6: Visitors is that all?
11: It is. visitors can come, and we've got some really cool patterns and layouts in the trial garden. So view and take pictures, and then they get to take 5 stems home with them. So they can pick their own in our lower field area and check that out. And pretty soon we'll be changing that over and planting sunflower seeds for the summer.
6: So now we'll start ranging around outside your lovely organization. Where else would you suggest that people go to visit to see stuff?
11: It's such a wonderful time of year. There are starting to be all of the spring plant sales. So I live in Rhode Island, South Coast. There's big plant sale this weekend, but also all the garden clubs are starting to have their plant sales. So it's a really interesting way to buy plants because all these nerdy plant people that belong to garden clubs divide stuff from their own gardens and pot it up and then sell it. So you can get some really interesting things. All the nurseries are opening up. You can get sort of best availability of all really great things. But also you should venture out, look at other public gardens. The Trustees of Reservations has a tulip and bulb show at Nomkeg. There's an a display at Stevens Coolidge. There's a display at the Bradley Estate. There are places all around. There's also other pick-your-own tulip places open in Hanover and in, I think, Wicked Tulips is in Cranston, Rhode Island. You know, usually people have little plants for sale on the side of the road and just grab some things that make you happy.
6: You mentioned this place last year when we talked, and I want you to tell about it again because it sounds kind of magical.
11: Yeah, there's in Dartmouth, Massachusetts, there's a DCR recreation area that has a trail in the woods that's just full of daffodils. So it's a place where a lot of people go and take their pictures and wander around. And there's some great little country stores near there and other nurseries. So it's a little, you know, South Coast epicenter of really wonderful spring goodness.
6: Looking forward, what's not in bloom will be coming up that for people to put on their calendar?
11: I'm pretty excited to head out to Heritage Gardens in Sandwich. They're just starting to get opened up for the season. They have a really wonderful accredited hydrangea collection. So I think New Englanders really go for their hydrangeas. And there are so many different kinds. There's been a lot of breeding. There's a lot of different colors now. You got your oak leaves, you got your mop heads, you got your Annabelles. And I think it's a good place to see everything in one place to see which ones you like and then go and pick them and get some for your own home garden. They're really joyful. They're so hardy here. They come back from year to year. There's often a lot of questions about pruning and how do I do it and what kind and this and that. And it's really a spot where you can just go and see it all right in front of you and figure it out.
6: Karen Dobbin with the Massachusetts Horticultural Society. Thanks for all the fun advice.
11: Thank you.
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6: Okay, talking to all you birders, whale watchers, sports events people, especially if you end up in the nosebleed section or stargazers, you know, you may have your own dedicated, really great 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
13: An Israeli-Lebanese ceasefire is officially in place, but fighting between Israel and the militant group Hezbollah has significantly escalated in southern Lebanon. The United Nations says this week saw the most intense attacks since the truce went into effect in mid-April. NPR's Jane Arav has more from Beirut.
14: It's called a ceasefire, but it doesn't look like one. Israel originally declared a buffer zone in South Lebanon, leveling homes and driving out residents in what it says are attacks on Iran-backed Hezbollah. Recently, the Israeli military has been striking villages beyond that zone, and fighting with the militant group has intensified. Here's UN spokesperson Stéphane Dujarric in New York Tuesday.
15: Our peacekeeping mission in southern Lebanon reported that yesterday saw the highest number of exchanges of fire between the Israeli Defense Forces and armed groups, including Hezbollah.
14: That number, according to UN peacekeepers, 619 attacks by Israeli forces into Lebanon and 30 Hezbollah attacks targeting Israel, the highest since the April 16th ceasefire. The attacks have forced more than 1 million Lebanese from their homes since March, according to the UN. Many with little prospect of returning, as Israel levels entire neighborhoods in both Muslim and Christian towns. Israel says it's destroying Hezbollah infrastructure, but does not provide proof. It says it's targeting Hezbollah fighters, but Lebanon's health ministry says at least 270 women, 170 children, and more than 100 medics are among at least 2,600 people killed in Israeli attacks since the fighting began 2 months ago. And people are going hungry, according to Dujarric, the UN spokesperson.
15: The humanitarian situation continues to deteriorate, with nearly a quarter of the population in Lebanon now facing acute food insecurity.
14: Hezbollah has been seen by many as safeguarding Lebanon's sovereignty, but it doesn't answer to the Lebanese government. Lebanon has been exploring negotiations with Israel. Hezbollah, though, and many, but not all Lebanese, say that Lebanon shouldn't negotiate while under attack. Jane Arraf, NPR News, Beirut.
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16: Live from NPR News in Washington, I'm Korva Coleman. President Trump is claiming, quote, great progress toward an agreement with Iran. NPR's Franco Ordonez reports he is pausing the U.S. military operation to help guide commercial ships through the Strait of Hormuz.
17: The announcement to pause what Trump calls Project Freedom came just hours after the president expressed frustration to reporters that Iranian leaders had yet to capitulate after 2 months of a U.S. military and economic pressure campaign.
18: They should wave the white flag of surrender. In hockey, they say, uncle, right? When are they gonna cry uncle?
17: But by the afternoon, the president was saying they were close to a deal, and he was calling off the action at the request of the Pakistani mediators to see if an agreement can be finalized and signed. Trump emphasized that the U.S. blockade on Iranian ports would remain in effect. Franco Ordonez, NPR News.
16: More than 30 people are dead after Russia targeted several cities across eastern Ukraine. Ukraine responded with drone strikes on Russian-occupied Crimea. The attacks came hours before a Ukrainian proposed ceasefire went into effect. NPR's Charles Maines reports from Moscow.
19: Kyiv said it was imposing an open-ended ceasefire as of midnight Wednesday. In effect, it's a challenge to Moscow to extend its own proposed truce May 8th and 9th, when Russia commemorates the Soviet Union's victory over Nazi Germany in World War II. Russian fears of Ukrainian drone attacks have already forced the Kremlin to scale back its annual military parade on Red Square this Saturday. Russian authorities say the restrictions are temporary measures in the interests of public safety. And analysts say the blackouts have focused growing public frustration with the war in Ukraine itself, now in its fifth year. Charles Maines, NPR News, Moscow.
16: Indiana and Ohio held primaries yesterday. In Ohio, former Democratic Senator Sherrod Brown won his race to take on incumbent Republican U.S. Senator John Husted. Brown is trying to return to the Senate. He lost his seat in 2024. In Michigan, Democrats won a special election for a seat in the state Senate. They'll keep control of the Michigan chamber through the end of the year. 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
20: The 35th state Senate district is considered a key bellwether in Michigan politics. Republicans used Governor Gretchen Whitmer's record-setting delay calling this special election to try and mobilize voters, among other strategies. But they weren't enough to defeat Democrat Shedrick Green, a retired Marine and fire captain, from racking up roughly 60% of the vote in the Purple District.
21: This is a win for affordability. For people who do everything right,
1: but still struggle because their wages aren't keeping up with the soaring prices.
20: Leaders in the Michigan Democratic Party said the win gives them huge momentum going into the November midterms.
16: Rick Brewer reporting. 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
6: From the GBH newsroom in Boston, I'm Mark Herz with the local stories that we're following. Hundreds of nurses gathered at the State House yesterday. They're lobbying for a bill that would make it a felony to assault a healthcare worker on the job. Katie Murphy leads the Massachusetts Nurses Association, and she says someone in Massachusetts in a healthcare facility experiences workplace violence once every 36 minutes.
21: In the time we're gathered here, listening, organizing, and preparing to meet with lawmakers, someone, maybe one of our colleagues, will be threatened, assaulted, or harmed on the job. Nearly 7 out of 10 nurses now report experiencing workplace violence. It's one of the reasons why nurses are leaving the bedside.
6: Concerns about patients attacking workers have been on the radar lately after a number of assaults at the state-run Tewksbury Hospital. The bill would also require hospitals to implement new violence prevention programs. Martha's Vineyard Hospital has launched a study into alpha-gal syndrome. That's the tick-borne illness caused by Lone Star tick bites. The island has one of the higher number of Lone Star tick populations in the state. Dr. Ellen McMahon, who's leading the study, says the goal is to find out why some people get worse symptoms than others.
22: It's called a prospective study, like looking forward. After you have a Lone Star tick bite, then you're just going to follow a patient forward to see who develops the syndrome. What are their internal markers by doing blood tests, looking for different immune molecules that could build up to make your immune system react stronger.
6: Alpha-gal can trigger allergies to red meat and dairy products. The study is being done in coordination with research already being conducted by Mass General Brigham. Former New England Patriots wide receiver Stephon Diggs was found not guilty in his assault and strangulation case. A Massachusetts jury reached a verdict yesterday. They cleared Diggs of all charges tied to a 2025 incident involving his former live-in personal chef. The accuser testified that Diggs slapped and choked her during an argument at his home in Dedham. An attorney for Diggs, who was released by the Patriots in March, said he, quote, categorically denies the allegations and called them unsubstantiated and motivated by a financial dispute. Pile driving has begun at the Sagamore Bridge. Workers are doing testing for the bridge foundation as work gets underway on its replacement. MassDOT's Louisa Piwanski visited the site and says residents in that area should expect some noise.
23: We like to think of it as the sound of progress, but we understand that people living nearby will hear it and it may not be what they want, but we do commit to getting in and out as fast as possible. There's no way to bang a pile 90 feet into the ground without creating significant noise.
6: And Piwanski is saying intermittent banging and hammering will be going on during workdays for 2 to 3 months. The actual construction is scheduled to start in late 2027 or early 2028. In sports, traffic note right now. We got Route 1 North closed in Saugus near Walnut Street. This is following a fatal accident involving a wrong-way driver this morning. Drivers are being rerouted and urged to avoid the area as the closure is expected to last several hours. In sports, Red Sox bats lit up in Detroit. Sadon Rafaela had a 3-run homer in the first to start it off. Final score 10-3 against the Tigers. Red Sox looking for that sweep today in Detroit. First pitch, 6:40. Turning to the forecast, cloudy and then some rain later, but not as much as we're needing. Here are the details with GBH meteorologist Dave Epstein.
24: With the warm and windy weather yesterday and not much in the way of shower activity over the next week or so, we continue to dry out and go below average. I do think that the drought conditions will be expanding unless things change. So we have mostly cloudy skies for today, up near 70, a couple of showers this afternoon over western areas, moving into Boston after 5 o'clock. Tonight, a few showers before 2 or 3 o'clock in the morning, down towards 50. On Thursday, partly sunny skies. If you're up very early, there could be a sprinkle, mid-60s. Friday, sunshine, mid-60s. Saturday, another round of showers. But none of this is a soaking rain, which we would typically see in April and May. We just have not had it this year. 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
6: And we're like in about the upper 50s to mid 60s around the region right now, looking at temps 59 degrees in Fall River, 63 in Framingham, and in Boston, also 63 degrees right now. For more original reporting, you can go to gbhnews.org.
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13: It's Morning Edition from NPR News. I'm Leila Fadel in Washington, D.C.
2: And Mae Martinez in Los Angeles, California. President Trump largely succeeded in his effort to punish Indiana lawmakers who did not go along with a redistricting plan last year.
13: Trump targeted seven incumbent state senators, backing challengers against them. Most of the incumbents lost.
2: NPR's Stephen Fowler is here to share what these results can tell us about the upcoming midterm. So, Stephen, let's start off with Indiana.
3: Five of these challengers decisively won. There was one incumbent who prevailed, and another race is still too close to call, currently separated by 3 votes. More than $7 million were spent on just TV ads to convince a few thousand people to pick a handful of different lawmakers who basically have the same views as the existing office holders, except the one time they differed from Trump. It's just another example of how, for Trump's base, he's the alpha and omega, and nothing changes their view of him. However, at a time where polling shows the base is shrinking and there's little support for Trump and his policies outside of that group, and when other Republicans on the ballot could use his help, it is notable, A, that this is how Trump is spending his time and energy and resources in an otherwise unfavorable midterm environment.
2: All right. Ohio also held primaries Tuesday. You've been reporting for a year and a half on Democrats doing better than expected. Did that happen in Ohio?
3: Absolutely. Even though there wasn't really a competitive primary for either party for the statewide governor and Senate races, according to election data, there were more Democrats than Republicans that voted early. And in a number of key House districts, you had more Democrats show up too. And primary elections can act as a sort of temperature check for how voters are feeling. Mike McCarty of Maumee, Ohio, told NPR he was looking for change.
4: I would like to see a Democratic majority in Congress, especially because I think what Trump is doing and what his administration is doing is not good for America.
3: Democrats feel like they have a good shot at flipping the Ohio governor's race and the Senate race in what will be some of the most competitive and expensive races in the country in November, and as they try to hold on to 2 House seats that were redrawn to be more conservative leaning.
2: I mean, Stephen, you know this. We're 6 months out from the general election. I mean, what else should we take away as we look to the primaries in the weeks and months ahead?
3: Well, the Indiana State Senate aside, it is very hard to unseat an incumbent. And for U.S. House members on the ballot, that remained true. However, in Indiana, you saw nearly every incumbent who did have primary challengers get under 70% of the vote. There was one incumbent who raised 100 times more than his opponent and narrowly survived. There was another who had a close race against someone who never filed any campaign fundraising reports. So you could say that voters are signaling a desire for something and someone else. I also want to reiterate that in pretty much every state that's had a primary so far, you know, Texas, Arkansas, Mississippi, Illinois, you've seen a surge of Democratic turnout, and Republicans have been more, eh, which, if those feelings continue through November, it's going to make the country's politics look very, very different next year and for the final 2 years of Trump's term.
2: That's NPR political reporter Stephen Fowler. Stephen, thanks.
3: Thank you.
13: Okay, so what do the primary results in Ohio and Indiana say about President Trump's control over the Republican Party and his base? To talk about that, I'm joined by Kyle Condick in the studio here. He is managing editor of Sabato's Crystal Ball, a newsletter from the University of Virginia Center for Politics, focusing on American campaigns and elections. Good morning and welcome to Back to the Program.
5: Good morning.
13: Okay, so We heard from Stephen there. Trump targeted 7 Republican state senators in Indiana who opposed his effort to redraw the state's congressional map, to try to get more Republican seats. 5 of those 7 are out. Was Trump's involvement what sealed the deal in these races?
5: Oh, absolutely. I mean, I think if the president doesn't get involved here, we're not really talking about this. I mean, the redistricting fight was a huge, high-profile thing late last year. Of course, it continues into this year. We've got more states thinking about redistricting. And I think the president wanted to lay down a marker saying, hey, what I say goes in the Republican Party. And I think a lot of Republicans generally believe that and feel that Trump's support is needed. And also, if he comes in against you, you're in trouble. And certainly, if you look at the results last night, you would also come to that conclusion, or at least I would.
13: Now, do you have a sense of what motivated voters? Was it redistricting? Was it allegiance to Trump? Was it cost of living?
5: So the reporting kind of suggested that voters may not have been particularly keyed in on redistricting all that much. Uh-huh. But I think that the fact that there were these active campaigns against these incumbents and also the president's endorsement against those incumbents probably was, I mean, again, I would think would be the big factors that actually move voters against the incumbents.
13: Now, what's your main takeaway about Trump's continued influence in the party, especially given these low approval ratings we're seeing in polling?
5: Yeah, it is kind of striking because typically in a midterm kind of environment with a president whose approval rating is now generally it's below 40%, you think, oh, this is a time maybe for Republicans to maybe move away from Trump a little bit or distance himself. But that's really not happening. And the president's not going to allow that to happen. And in the context of a Republican primary, the president's support's really important. Important and supporting him is really important. But in a general election, if you're just yelling Trump, mm-hmm. and you're trying to win over the middle of the electorate, that's maybe not the best message, particularly not in Republican primaries, but in swing districts and key races across the country.
13: Do these results change your expectations for the other redistricting efforts we're seeing after the Supreme Court's decision effectively gutted part of the Voting Rights Act?
5: I think it's quite possible that we'll see more action than maybe we would have if mm-hmm. If this wasn't going on. Now there are big questions about what how much time is left for certain states to act and what they're actually going to do. In a state like Louisiana, are they going to try to draw just one Democratic seat? Are they going to try to draw just two? Reporting suggested that it's really just going to be one, but maybe that changes. And again, the White House has a strong hand to play when they go ask states to draw these new lines. And the White House is desperate to try to find a way to save the House. I think Democrats are still pretty clearly favored to win the House, but this redistricting stuff does have an effect.
13: What do you think the Republican takeaway will be as a result of these Indiana results?
5: Again, just that Trump remains really strong within the party. The lame duck status comes for everyone. And the president, can't run again in 2028. His approval ratings are not very good. But, you think about, we're going to have a presidential primary starting on both sides and, starting really after the midterms. I mean, some would argue it's already started. I think the thought was, Trump is going to be the kingmaker. And I think certainly he continues to seem like a kingmaker as of May 2026.
13: What about for the Democrats? What do you think the Democrats will take away from yesterday's results?
5: So they will understand the same thing. And I also kind of wonder if, I think this redistricting fight is going to continue into 2028. Mm-hmm. And for instance, like Maryland was a state where Democrats decided, particularly the state Senate leader decided, hey, we're not going to try to draw an additional Democratic seat in Maryland. I kind of wonder if the anti-gerrymandering forces are basically just going to look like suckers in that, like, hey, if the other side is going for this, we're going to go for it too. And that standing on principle against it, which is what these Indiana Republicans did, ultimately just is not worth doing.
13: And really quickly, do you have a clearer prediction this morning about the midterm results in the fall?
5: I don't think we could look at last night and say that it was necessarily predictive. One result I found kind of interesting and was in keeping with other results is that there was a pretty important state Senate race in Michigan in a pretty competitive area that would determine whether Democrats would hold control of the state Senate or not. The Democrats won that by 20 points. Again, that's been very similar to other special elections where Democrats have been punching above their weight.
13: That's Kyle Condick of the Center for Politics at the University of Virginia. Thank you.
5: Thank you.
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13: It's Morning Edition from NPR News. I'm Leila Fadel.
24: And I'm A. Martinez. The U.S. military is reminding both allies and foes it has not lost its focus on Asia, even with its significant deployments to the Middle East. NPR's Anthony Kuhn reports from northern Luzon Island in the Philippines, where the U.S. is staging its biggest ever annual drills close to two regional flashpoints, Taiwan and the South China Sea. And a warning that this story includes the sound of gunfire.
9: Rocket artillery rounds blast out of the dunes and trail smoke over the shore. General Ronald Clark, commander of the U.S. Army Pacific, explains the setup on the beach.
10: From positions on land, we're going to conduct this counter-landing live fire to prevent an adversary from potentially seizing this key terrain.
9: Filipino soldiers are dug in to the north, Japanese to the south. Seven nations, including France, Australia, New Zealand, and Canada, have sent more than 17,000 troops to the exercises, known in Tagalog as balikatan, or shoulder to shoulder. Any imaginary enemies that make it past the aircraft and artillery are met on the beach with small arms fire. Japan has not sent combat troops to the Philippines since 1941, when the Imperial Army landed about 50 miles south of here, 3 days after attacking Pearl Harbor. Colonel Sho Tomino commands a Japanese amphibious regiment. Japan's constitution bans it from waging war, but Tomino says he can be here because a Japan-Philippines agreement took effect last year, allowing joint military training in each other's countries.
11: Despite the language barrier, through this series of exercises, by working side by side and shoulder to shoulder, I firmly believe that we can conduct operations together.
9: The U.S. is incorporating weapons and tactics used in other conflicts into the Balikatan drills. Sergeant Austin DeFreitas prepares a small drone which can carry explosives.
12: They're pretty much just kamikaze, one-way drones. They don't come back. Right here are the goggles we fly with. It's how you see through the camera right here. And then it's just simple controller, fly like a video game pretty much.
9: The U.S. Army is also deploying missiles to the first island chain, which includes the Philippines and Japan, to deter Chinese ships. Air and sea power are usually seen as the decisive forces in the Pacific, but that's changing, says 25th Infantry Division Commander Major General James Bartholomew III.
14: we're learning from watching the fighting in Ukraine and in other places in the world is that the benefit of land forces to control seas cannot be denied.
9: Some experts warn that deploying more U.S. missiles around China could lead to military escalation. General Clark sees it differently.
15: It's not about escalation. It's really about deterrence. I mean, what you're looking at on this beachhead is a defense in depth. So it's a defensive measure. It's not an offensive operation. It's basically to defend against an aggressor.
9: Richard Haydarian is a Filipino political scientist based in Oxford, England. He argues that the Philippines' only option is to strengthen military deterrence against China because it's too close to Taiwan geographically and too close to the U.S. as an ally.
17: The Philippines just declaring neutrality is not tenable. And I don't think China will ever trust the Philippines to be neutral in any conflict over Taiwan. So the Philippines is a target, whether it wants it or not. It's just a question of how it prepares accordingly.
9: China has warned its neighbors that tying themselves to the U.S. will make them less safe. To underline that point, China has sent its own warships to conduct live-fire exercises east of Luzon. Anthony Kuhn, NPR News, Loag City, Ilocos Norte Province, Philippines.

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3: From NPR News in Washington, I'm Dave Mattingly. Iran says it will begin providing safe passage through the Strait of Hormuz now that President Trump has paused Project Freedom, the effort by the U.S. military to guide commercial ships through the narrow waterway. Trump says he did so to see if a deal to end the war with Iran can be finalized. On Truth Social this morning, Trump threatened to resume the war if Tehran shuns an agreement. Israel says it's escalating attacks on militant targets in Lebanon despite a ceasefire there. Here's NPR's Jane Arraf.
4: UN peacekeepers say attacks this week were at their highest since the start of the three-week-old truce. This is UN spokesperson Stéphane Dujarric speaking in New York Tuesday.
5: Our peacekeeping mission in southern Lebanon reported that yesterday saw the highest number of exchanges of fire between the Israeli Defense Forces and armed groups, including Hezbollah.
4: The United Nations says Israel conducted 619 strikes into Lebanon, and Hezbollah launched 30 attacks on Israel on that day. Israel says it is targeting Hezbollah, but has not provided proof. It has leveled entire neighborhoods, Muslim and Christian, in border towns, preventing hundreds of thousands of Lebanese civilians from returning. Jane Arraf, NPR News, Beirut.
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1: From the GBH newsroom in Boston, I'm Mark Herz with the local stories that we're following. Salem residents have approved the city's first ever tax override to pay for a new high school. GBH's Diana Dame has the details.
6: More than 57% of votes were in favor of the debt exclusion tax override, which allows the city to raise the remaining roughly $240 million to build a new Salem High School. The debt exclusion also allows Salem to raise property taxes beyond the 2.5% annual limit over the next 30 years, starting in 2028. Now that the measure has passed, the median residential tax bill is expected to be roughly $700 a year, a 10% increase over the current costs. Brookline residents also overwhelmingly approved a tax override yesterday to maintain existing city services that would have faced cuts. Diana Dame, GBH News.
1: And thousands of renters in the past year are taking advantage of a new state law that seals their eviction records. We get more from GBH's Chris Burrell.
7: Lawmakers and housing advocates say that judges are granting nearly 90% of petitions to have eviction cases sealed, meaning they are no longer publicly searchable. Renters who once faced rejections from landlords are finding secure housing as a result. Legal services nonprofits, funded by state grants, have hosted workshops statewide to help renters learn how to petition housing courts. Chris Burrell, GBH News.
1: UMass Memorial Health in Worcester says it will lay off nearly 80 workers at its behavioral health agency, Community Health Link. GBH's Sam Turkin reports the cuts are the first phase of a plan to shut down the agency.
8: Community HealthLink helps tons of people in Central Mass facing problems like substance abuse, homelessness, and mental health challenges. Last month, UMass Memorial announced the agency will close after years of financial struggles, and other organizations will take over its programs. Diana Hamilton Russo is a unionized clinical social worker at Community HealthLink. She expects more layoffs beyond the 78 that have been announced, but hopes workers will be rehired.
9: Management has been clear that we will have to reapply with the agency we're transitioning to. Most of us have been working here for a couple of years to many years. We have caseloads that we'd like to continue with.
8: UMass Memorial says it will help employees find new jobs inside and outside the healthcare system. Sam Turkin, GBH News.
1: It's 8:34.
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3: It's Morning Edition from NPR News. I'm Leila Fadel in Washington, D.C.
4: And I'm A. Martinez in Los Angeles, California. Republican plans to fund immigration enforcement agencies for the rest of President Trump's term could include $1 billion for security related to Trump's ballroom project. This is part of a $72 billion plan. NPR congressional reporter Eric McDaniel is here to tell us some more. So, Eric, Congress ended the longest agency shutdown in U.S. history last week by passing funding for the Department of Homeland Security. The new package is also about DHS funding. So why are Republicans working on another DHS bill?
5: Well, there's a long technical reason that has to do with the filibuster, but here's the bottom line. They couldn't get immigration enforcement funding through last time. Unless Republicans wanted the shutdown to go on even longer, they needed Democratic votes. Democrats refused to fund Immigrations and Customs Enforcement and Border Patrol after federal law enforcement killed two Americans earlier this year. So Congress passed DHS funding for the rest of this year without that immigration money. Now, with just Republican votes, they're hoping to fund the rest of the agency, the immigration enforcement units, for 3 years, the rest of Trump's term. But that's a slower process that we'll see play out over the rest of this month.
4: Okay, so how does money for the president's ballroom project fit into this latest proposal for this plan?
5: Well, it's interesting, right? It's not funding for ballroom construction. In fact, the legislation says it can't be used for that. It's instead funding for the Secret Service and targeted at how they'll secure that part of the White House. And it's not as surprising as it might seem. Secret Service is part of the Department

0: of Homeland Security. There are nearly 24 agencies, part of DHS, just like ICE. I should note, though, like I said, this isn't for construction, which the White House says so far is funded through private donations. The bill says it can't go to any non-security aspects. There have been some other long-shot proposals to use taxpayer dollars to build the ballroom, but that's not part of this DHS-ICE bill at all. Democrats, though, are saying a vote on the bill constitutes an up or down vote on the ballroom, so make of that what you will.
1: So if they're relying on just Republican votes, I mean, can they get any more of President Trump's policy priorities passed, such as money for the Iran war?
0: Yeah, they might try and expand this immigration enforcement bill to contain more. But my guess, and it's just a guess, is they're probably not going to do that when this whole process wraps up. Because Republicans have such narrow control in the House, as small as a single vote, depending on who is out sick that day, they probably tactically need to keep this as focused as possible to keep everyone among the House Republicans, among the Senate Republicans, on the same page. And there are a lot of rank-and-file House lawmakers who want to go bigger.
1: Okay, so what other things do they want to add?
0: Well, there's the Save America Act. That's Trump's proof of citizenship and election security bill. Some Republicans have also discussed adding affordability-focused provisions, since this is a campaign year. But leadership is really pushing to keep it narrow, even though these budget bills do have a reputation, A, as Christmas trees, where everyone gets to tack on a shiny bauble. Speaker Mike Johnson says they'll do something flashier in a future budget bill that comes after this.
1: Okay, and when is this going to get done?
0: Well, we'll know more by the end of next week about what will actually make it into the first draft of this proposal, and then all the fighting really starts. Not to mention, they also have to figure out a farm bill. There's a fight over ethanol and gasoline that's part of that, and Iran war votes, and also reauthorize a key spy tool. That's Section 702 of the Foreign Intelligence Surveillance Act that they've had to use stopgap extension after stopgap extension because Republicans can't reach agreement on it. So this three-year immigration funding bill will have to happen alongside it all.
1: All right, that's NPR congressional reporter Eric McDaniel. Eric, thanks.
0: Thank you, A.
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4: This midterm primary season, we've seen consistent overperformance for Democrats, even in red states.
1: The latest NPR PBS News Marist poll helps us understand why that is.
4: NPR senior political editor and correspondent Domenico Montanaro has been sifting through the results and joins me now. Hi, Domenico.
5: Hey, Leila.
4: So what are we learning about the midterm specifically?
5: Well, right now, 6 months from Election Day, Democrats do have a pretty significant advantage, according to the poll. When people were asked if congressional elections were held today, who would they vote for? They chose Democrats by 10 points. That's a pretty big edge if you look at past election performances. Mm. And Democrats also have the edge on a really key factor here, enthusiasm. They're 8 points more likely than Republicans to say they're, quote, very enthusiastic to vote this November. And when it comes to how people voted in 2024, 61% of people who voted for Democrat Kamala Harris say that they're, quote, very enthusiastic, but just 47% of those who voted for Trump say they are.
4: Okay, so it sounds like Democrats have a pretty sizable advantage here. Could that mean a wave election?
5: In previous years, the party with these kinds of numbers would have been thinking about a pretty big wave, you know, but waves nowadays are a lot lower than in the past because there are just way fewer competitive districts. And while Democrats do have the advantage and some key groups who vote with them are fired up, especially white voters with college degrees, other Democratic pillar groups, though, are not as much. Young voters, black voters, Latinos, for example, they're all among the lowest groups in saying that they are very enthusiastic to vote. And we know midterms are much lower turnout affairs than presidential elections. On average, we see about a 30% drop-off. So right now, Democrats, certainly the favorites to take back the House, but they have a lot of work to do to shore all that up.
4: Now, we often talk about the fact that Trump's base is particularly loyal through many ups and downs. Do we expect that to hold once again?
5: We saw an example of Trump's control over the MAGA base last night in his targeting of Republican state senators in Indiana who defied him on redistricting. Most of them lost. It's one reason why so many Republican elected officials don't cross him. But general elections aren't primaries, and Trump has been really toxic with swing voters. His overall approval rating is the worst it's ever been in our poll. Just 37% approve, while 59% disapprove. That can be a real albatross for Republican candidates across the country, especially when key groups appear to be softening or turning away from Trump. Take, for example, people who make less than $50,000 a year, white men and women without college degrees, rural voters. Shortly after Trump was sworn into office, they all had a positive job approval rating of him. Now that's flipped, and more in each group disapproves of the job that he's doing. Key crossover groups like Latinos and young voters have all moved heavily away from him, and Republicans have the added problem of struggling to turn out Trump's base when he's not on the ballot.
4: That sounds like a lot stacking up against Republicans right now. The economy has been the key issue for many Americans. Gas prices are up because of the war in Iran. Is that what's prompting this low point for the president?
5: Well, if you think about it, gas prices seem to be the catalyst for Trump's economic numbers nosediving even farther than where they've been. 8 in 10 say gas prices are straining their household budgets. 63% blame Trump for that increase. 63% also say the economy is not working well for them. Trump's approval on the economy as a result is just 35%. You know, it's really remarkable. He's been lower on the economy in this term than he ever was the first time around, even at his most unpopular.
4: That's NPR's senior political editor and correspondent Domenico Montanaro. Domenico, thank you.
5: You got it.
4: This is NPR News.
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1: For many migrants detained by ICE, their story does not end well. They're targets in the latest and most aggressive immigration crackdown in modern U.S. history. But in Texas, the saga of three young Mexican brothers who play mariachi music together caught the attention of a country music superstar. NPR's Sergio Martinez Beltran has that story.
8: This doesn't happen often, at all. I've covered immigration over the last few years, and not a lot of detained immigrants are released under the Trump administration. They're held for long periods of time, and most are ultimately deported. The few who are released face many challenges. So when I heard that country superstar Casey Musgraves was inviting the Gámez Cuellar Mariachi Brothers to open her sold-out Texas concerts, I had to go see it.
9: No se lo des a nadie, señorito lindo que a mí me toca.
8: The concert was in the city of New Braunfels at Green Hall, the oldest continuously operating dance hall in the state. And it was packed, about 800 people dancing and listening to the brothers open the show. Antonio, Caleb, and Joshua, ages 18, 15, and 12, are carrying forward a tradition that started 5 generations ago in their family. That's a fact Musgraves acknowledged.
10: From San Luis Potosí, Mexico, all the way to this historic stage at Green Hall, their journey is just getting started.
8: The brothers told me stepping on stage in front of a packed house was incredibly nerve-wracking, but also exciting. 18-year-old Antonio, the eldest, says that it fills their heart to have Casey Musgraves embrace them after what happened. The three brothers and their parents were detained by ICE earlier this year during a routine check-in. They came legally to the U.S. in 2023 and were waiting for their asylum claim to be heard. They were released after 2 weeks following a bipartisan uproar, a rare thing in Texas. And now they're opening for and playing with an 8-time Grammy winner. Here in Armstrong, Texas. 15-year-old Caleb says the brothers are grateful.
11: No, la verdad me llevo el...
8: My takeaway from all of this is that I felt loved by hundreds of people, he says. For these brothers, ICE changed their lives by locking them up and separating their family. And Musgraves changed their lives once again by bringing this mariachi family on stage together to perform. That doesn't happen often. Sergio Martinez Beltran, NPR News, New Braunfels, Texas.
10: Here we go.
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12: Live from NPR News in Washington, I'm Corva Coleman. Iran's Revolutionary Guard says the possibility of safe passage through the Strait of Hormuz will be provided, according to new procedures. But it did not specify what those procedures are. This comes after President Trump halted a short-lived U.S. military operation to take control of the strait from Iran. NPR's Aya Batraoui reports.
13: The operation called Project Freedom began Monday, but not before several Iranian Revolutionary Guard speedboats were sunken. Iran then fired at the U.S. Navy and launched missiles at neighbor the United Arab Emirates, threatening a month-long ceasefire. Defense Secretary Pete Hegseth said on Tuesday the operation was, quote, a gift from the U.S. to the world to secure commercial shipping. But later that day, Trump declared the operation paused. He cited, quote, great progress toward a final deal with Iran, but said a blockade on Iranian ports remains in place. Ending that blockade is a key Iranian demand. Aya Batraoui, NPR News, Dubai.
12: The war in Iran has triggered higher gas prices. AAA says the average national cost for a gallon of regular is now $4.54. Kentucky Governor Andy Beshear has announced an emergency order. It will lower the state's gas tax as fuel prices rise. From member station WEKU, Shepard Snyder has more.
14: Gas prices in Kentucky have risen above $4 per gallon, with some Cincinnati suburbs seeing prices approaching $5 per gallon. States like Indiana and Georgia, both led by Republican governors, have suspended their own gas taxes in response to the increasing cost of fuel. Governor Beshear, a Democrat, is following the same strategy in Kentucky.
15: The price of gas isn't partisan. It's not Democrat or Republican. It's just too high.
14: He expects the tax cut to take effect next week. Once it's approved, it would cut taxes by 10 cents per gallon for the next month. For NPR News, I'm Shepard Snyder in Lexington, Kentucky.
12: The one Democrat on the Federal Communications Commission is calling for a review of the ownership interests in the proposed merger of Paramount and Warner Brothers Discovery. She is questioning the foreign investments. NPR's Mandalit Del Barco reports.
16: Paramount Skydance holds broadcast licenses for CBS and needs the FCC to sign off on its merger with Warner Brothers Discovery, which owns CNN and HBO. David Ellison's company recently filed papers asking the FCC to permit foreign investors to hold more than 25% of its equity and voting interests. According to those documents, the investors include the Kingdom of Saudi Arabia, the United Arab Emirates, and Qatar. But FCC Commissioner Ana Gomez says there are serious unresolved questions about those investments that she says could jeopardize national security. Gomez is calling on the FCC to conduct a full and independent review before approving transactions with foreign governments, which she says have, quote, a troubling willingness to silence journalists. Mandalit Del Barco, NPR News.
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2: From the GBH newsroom in Boston, I'm Mark Herz with the local stories that we're following. Massachusetts nurses are pressing members of the state Senate to pass a bill that would make it a felony to assault a healthcare worker. Hundreds of nurses gathered at the statehouse yesterday to lobby for the bill. Nurse Liz Toronto says she is no longer working a bedside job after violent interactions with patients.
17: This isn't the environment I planned on working in, and too many other nurses are feeling the same way. That's why we're here today, to make it clear to our elected leaders that this is not acceptable. And that it doesn't have to be this way.
2: The legislation would also make hospitals set up new violence prevention programs. The bill passed the Massachusetts House unanimously last November and now faces a July deadline in the state Senate. Smith College students are reacting to the news of a federal investigation into the school's admitting of transgender students. The Trump administration argues that Smith is in violation of Title IX gender protections by admitting transgender women. Charlotte Lawrence is a senior at Smith and not transgender, but she disputes the government's claim that transgender students are taking something away from the women's college.
18: I think that the government seems to be taking certain minority groups and making them seem predatory and arguing, for instance, that trans women are predatory and dangerous, and that is not true. Emphatically, that is not true.
2: Lauren says she believes that this is part of a wider Trump administration targeting of transgender people. Preliminary work on replacing the Sagamore Bridge is officially underway. CAI's Jeanette Barnes reports from the side of the bridge near the former Christmas tree shops where audible testing for the foundation has begun.
19: A crane with a diesel hammer is driving an H-pile, which looks similar to an I-beam, into the ground. For some people, this is the true visible start of work to replace the Sagamore Bridge. The pile will be driven down 75 to 90 feet, says John Smith of HNTB, the preliminary designer of the project.
20: When it gets in place, we'll use jacks to do a tension load test and a lateral test. So it'll be testing what a pile of this type, what kind of strength it can give us in this type of soil.
19: Actual construction of the more than $2 billion Sagamore Bridge is expected to start in late 2027 or early 2028.
2: That was Jeanette Barnes for Connecting the Commonwealth. A traffic note, a wrong-way fatal crash has Route 1 North closed in Saugus near Walnut Street this morning, and that's going to be lasting for a while yet. In sports, Red Sox bats lit up in Detroit. Seydon Rafaela had a three-run homer in the first to start it off, and the final score was 10-3 against the Tigers. Looking for the sweep today in Detroit, first pitch, 6:40. And turning to the weather, we're cloudy today and getting a little rainy by afternoon, but not as much as we hope for. Here's GBH meteorologist Dave Epstein with all the details.
21: After the very warm day yesterday, today is a lot cooler. We're about 10 degrees off of our highs of near 80 yesterday for the most part. A few showers will start to develop this afternoon and cross into Boston after 5 o'clock. Those showers continuing tonight, the first half of the night, will fall back towards 50. On Thursday, a blend of clouds and sunshine, temperatures in the mid-60s. Friday, sunshine also in the mid-60s. Saturday right now, another weak weather system approaches with more in the way of cloudiness, perhaps a couple of showers, but I do think we clear out for Mother's Day. 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
2: And looking at temps around the region right now, 58 degrees on Cape Ann, 62 in Brockton, and in Boston, we have 65 degrees right now. 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
2: 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I'm Mark Herz here with Maeve Buckley.
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1: It's Morning Edition from NPR News. I'm Amy Martinez in Los Angeles, California.
0: And I'm Leila Fadel in Washington, D.C. Good morning. 2 days after the Trump administration touted a new plan to get ships out of the Strait of Hormuz and protect them from Iranian attacks, that effort is over for now.
1: President Trump posted Tuesday night that the operation was paused because of, quote, great progress toward a final agreement with Iran. The reversal came the same day that Secretary of State Marco Rubio said combat operations in Iran were over. Coming up, we'll ask a former U.S. special envoy for Iran about where that leaves diplomatic efforts to end the war. We begin with the latest developments.
0: NPR's White House correspondent Franco Ordonez joins us now to talk about this. Good morning.
4: Good morning, Lionel.
0: You know, Franco, we've heard the president say the war is over, nearly over, will be over in 2 weeks, several times now. Is it actually over this time?
4: Yeah, I mean, we really don't know. I mean, Rubio says the focus now is on negotiations and that the U.S. is only going to be involved in defensive operations.
5: What that means is very simple. There's no shooting unless we're shot at first. Okay, we're not attacking them. We're not. But if they're attacking us or they're attacking a ship, you need to respond to that.
4: But to your point, I mean, we also heard earlier in the day Trump expressing frustration that Iran's leaders had yet to capitulate after 2 months of U.S. military and economic pressure.
6: They should wave the white flag of surrender. In hockey, they say uncle, right?
4: You know, it just shows how things just are changing all the time.
0: Yeah. Last night, Trump also touted what he called progress towards an agreement with Iran. Has there actually been progress?
4: Yeah, it's interesting because Trump's words were very different than some of the messaging being delivered by Rubio, who told us yesterday that the two sides were still trying to figure out what the specific issues each side were willing to negotiate about.
5: That's the object of this diplomacy, is to come up with some level of understanding about what are the topics that they've agreed to negotiate on. We don't have to have the actual agreement written out in one day. This is highly complex and highly technical. But we have to have a diplomatic solution that is very clear about the topics that they are willing to negotiate on and the extent and the concessions they're willing to make at the front end in order to make those talks worthwhile.
4: I mean, Layla, that makes it sound like they're very early in the process, which, again, is very different than the, you know, great progress that Trump is portraying.
0: Yeah, I mean, and the big issue, right, is still the Strait of Hormuz. More than 100 ships a day used to travel through that waterway before the war. And it's only since the U.S. and Israel started this war that Iran took control of the Strait. So if combat operations are over, as we heard from Rubio, what happens with the Strait?
4: Yeah, I mean, that was Rubio's big push. And he said under no circumstances can the U.S. allow Iran to normalize the idea that they can control the waterway. But he also stopped short of saying what action would take place.
0: Now, the Secretary of State briefed the press on this latest development. Is that unusual?
4: Well, I mean, the administration really came across the board yesterday with a stepped-up message about the war. Defense Secretary Pete Hegseth, Joint Chiefs of Staff Dan Kane briefed reporters. Trump also took questions. And it just comes at such a big moment in the conflict as Americans continue to feel kind of the economic pinch of all this. Mm-hmm. And Rubio said that Iran needed to make a sensible choice that leads them to reconstruction and prosperity.
5: The alternative is growing isolation, economic collapse, and ultimately total defeat. I know what the right choice is for Iran. I hope that the people over there making decisions will make the right one.
4: Yeah, I mean, the message boils down to a mix of de-escalation combined with this kind of tough talk. And it can be confusing at times.
0: That's White House correspondent Franco Ordonez. Thank you, Franco.
4: Thank you, Layla.
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1: Robert Malley joins us now to discuss how this pause of guiding vessels out of the Strait of Hormuz fits with broader U.S. strategy. He served as a U.S. special envoy for Iran under the Biden administration and was also one of the negotiators in the 2015 nuclear deal with Iran. He's now a lecturer and senior fellow at the Yale Jackson School of Global Affairs. Robert, I want to read something that you posted on X yesterday, your translation of President Trump's pause. I'm backing down because I'm winning so badly, but if that's what it takes to de-escalate and try to seriously negotiate a deal, why not? It sounds like you don't have confidence in the president's decision.
8: Oh, it's not a matter of confidence in the president's decision. I think what I didn't have confidence was in his Project Freedom, which was this notion that the U.S. would try to militarily open the Strait of Hormuz, which I think was always an illusory attempt and one more of a series of zigzagging policies. So he's presenting it as military success. I think it's pretty clear that it didn't meet its objectives. My point is, if this is what is needed to then justify a return to more serious negotiations, fine, I'll take it. That's what needs to happen. The war needs to end. The strait needs to be open, and there needs to be a way to find a sustainable deal with Iran. And that's sort of always been the objective, rather than what we heard again the president say, which is Iran needs to capitulate. They're not going to capitulate. There is a road to a deal, and we'll see whether we get there.
1: Is the president on that road? Does it sound plausible to you that the U.S. and Iran are really making, quote, great progress, as he has put it?
8: So I've been on this program before where those words were already ringing in my ears, so I have to be a bit careful. But there are reports, media reports at least, and some reports from people who are involved in the back and forth conveying of messages, that some progress has been made, that and what Secretary Rubio said yesterday was significant in the sense that what he's talking about is a framework agreement. In other words, a broad set of principles that the two sides would agree on, which could at least lead to de-escalation, end of any active phase of war, partial reopening of the strait at least to begin with, even though they will then need much more time to negotiate the details. It was always, again, a fantasy to think that everything could be resolved in a day or two, but at least maybe you could have the framework in place, de-escalate, allow normal commercial traffic or some semblance of normality to be restored, and then deal with the tough issues, including the nuclear one.
1: So, Robert, I've been looking all morning long at a live tracker of crude oil prices. They opened at $102. They're now under 90. So I'm wondering, if does the market maybe give us a sense of how close this negotiation or how much progress they have made? Do they seem to have confidence in it?
8: Well, I mean, I think the market's been wrong before, and a lot of what we hear is often market manipulation by the administration. Again, I'm not saying that in this case it's not serious. Some people I've talked to say this is the closest they've been, the two sides have been to a deal. That's very possible, and that would be encouraging. But the market has fluctuated in ways that seem to have no correlation with what's actually happening, partly because we don't know what's happening. I mean, your last segment, you were speaking about confusion. I think that's not just the word of the day, it's the word of the month, because the president says one thing one day, he says something very different the next, and we just don't know whether he's going to stick to his course of action for more than 24 hours. At this point, the odds of a deal seem better than they were 24 hours ago, which may explain perhaps an overreaction by the markets.
1: That unpredictability of President Trump, you've negotiated with the Iranians in the past. Any sense of whether that unpredictability is an effective pressure tactic?
8: You know, unpredictability can help. It doesn't help if it's so unpredictable that nobody knows whether what the president says one day is going to stick. Because that's not unpredictability, it's unreliability. And there's a big difference between the two. And don't forget, this is a president who twice before, in the middle of negotiations, ordered strikes on Iran. So you add that to the fact that they can't really follow what the president is saying because it's such a zigzag. I don't think it's an asset anymore. I think it's become a real liability.
1: One more thing, Robert. Both sides have traded various iterations of multi-point plans. How far has the U.S. strayed from Trump's initial peace plan?
8: I don't really know what his initial peace plan was. I mean, he is, again, one of the advantages of the way he's proceeded from his point of view is that he's given such a dizzying array of plans and objectives that he could always say at one point that he achieved one of the many versions that he put forward. So I don't know how close they are. Again, at the end of the day, what matters is that the war ends and people around the world no longer suffer from its consequences.
1: That's Robert Malley, former U.S. Special Envoy for Iran under the Biden administration. Robert, thanks a lot.
8: Thank you.
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10: Live from NPR News in Washington, I'm Dave Mattingly. Iran's Revolutionary Guard says commercial ships in the Strait of Hormuz will be provided safe passage in response to President Trump pausing Project Freedom. Trump put the operation on hold less than 48 hours after U.S. naval ships began guiding vessels through the narrow waterway. American destroyers came under attack from Iran when the effort began on Monday, though CENTCOM says none was hit. President says he paused the operation to see if a deal with Iran can be finalized to end the war. Robert Malley served as a U.S. special envoy during the Biden administration and helped negotiate the 2015 nuclear deal with Iran. He says Secretary of State Marco Rubio's call for diplomacy with Iran in yesterday's White House briefing was prudent.
8: What Secretary Rubio said yesterday was significant in the sense that what he's talking about is a framework agreement. In other words, a broad set of principles that the two sides would agree on, which could at least lead to de-escalation, end of any active phase of war, partial reopening of the strait at least to begin with, even though they will then need much more time to negotiate the details.
10: He was speaking to NPR's Morning Edition. Gasoline prices in the U.S. continue going up. AAA says regular is now averaging almost $4.54 a gallon, the highest in 4 years. This is NPR News.
2: From the GBH newsroom in Boston, I'm Mark Herz with the local stories that we're following. Brookline voters have approved a property tax override meant to prevent cuts to town schools and services. Taxes for property owners will now increase by about 18% over the next 3 years, as opposed to the 11% increase that was initially planned. The override is projected to bring in around $23 million over that time, which will allow the town to maintain existing services within the town's schools and the fire department in particular. The vote saw the highest turnout local election in Brookline since 2008, 33% of voters casting a ballot, and the override passed by nearly a 20-point margin. Top Democrats in the Massachusetts Senate want online streaming services to make it just as easy to cancel subscriptions as it is to sign up. How about that? GBH's Katie Lannon has more.
11: Senate leaders say simplifying subscription cancellation is a matter of consumer protection. The chair of the chamber's Ways and Means Committee, Michael Rodrigues, says the proposed law would save people money and aggravation.
13: I use technology every day, all day, but I'm not the most tech-savvy guy, you know, so I'm always asking for help. And to unsubscribe from these subscriptions is just, they put you through so many hoops.
11: The measure will be up for deliberation as senators debate their budget proposal for the new fiscal year in the weeks ahead. The Massachusetts House has already passed its own spending plan that doesn't say anything about canceling subscriptions, so the Senate will have to convince the House to get on board. On Beacon Hill, I'm Katie Lannon, GBH News.
2: Members of Boston's White Stadium Neighborhood Advisory Council have now been named by Mayor Michelle Wu. The council, meant to be a platform for residents as the venue in Franklin Park, is transformed into a home for the city's new pro-women's soccer team and a hub for Boston Public Schools athletics. Boston City Councilor Minyard Culpepper is one of the group's 15 members.
12: The hope is that the businesses in Grove Hall, the businesses in Eggleston Square, down Washington Street, will benefit immensely from White Stadium and the soccer team. And that's where I think the advisory council can have a significant role.
2: Some neighbors and nonprofits have raised concerns about what the revamped stadium could mean for the neighborhood, especially in terms of traffic. The Boston-based Conservation Law Foundation is leading a lawsuit against the Trump administration and its attempt to open a protected marine area off the New England coast to commercial fishing. The legal challenge says President Trump has no legal authority to abolish protections to the Northeast Canyons and Seamount Marine National Monument. The area covers nearly 5,000 square miles, with advocates saying that the monument serves as a refuge for wildlife and an underwater laboratory for scientists. It's 9:34.
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3: The National Weather Service has lost hundreds of workers in President Trump's second term. Is that making its predictions worse? Frank Morris of member station KCUR reports on a tornado outbreak that took forecasters by surprise.
4: Early on April 13th, the National Weather Service forecast almost no chance of tornadoes in east central Kansas. But that evening, several twisters tore across the region. The next morning in Ottawa, Kansas, volunteers shoveled broken glass and debris, while Colton George, who rode out the storm in a hotel basement, came to grips with a tornado that ripped apart his hotel room, scattered his belongings, and turned his life upside down.
5: Well, I was laughing about it, honestly. Had a few beers in me. Then you walk out and it's surreal. You're like, damn, you're homeless now.
4: He wasn't hurt, though, because the National Weather Service issued a warning in time for George to take shelter. In fact, no one was seriously hurt. That's the good news. But Weather Service forecasters typically know hours in advance where tornadoes are likely, and this time they didn't.
6: I'll tell you, forecasting in general, it has been degraded.
4: John Morales, a TV weatherman with four decades of experience, says that a couple of years ago, the National Weather Service would have released weather balloons all across the country, precisely at 7 a.m. Eastern Time. But that didn't happen the morning of the storm.
6: That particular day, on the morning cycle of weather balloon releases, there were vast areas of the Midwest, Southwest, and Intermountain West that did not have a weather balloon release.
4: The balloons did go up eventually, but by then, storms were already brewing over Kansas. Weather balloons are basically just enormous party balloons, dangling $100 gizmos the size of cell phones that measure temperature, air pressure, and humidity as they rise through the atmosphere. Morales says some Weather Service offices no longer have staff available for pre-dawn launches.
6: So you see them being released during office hours, as opposed to the hours that where we really need them.
4: The National Weather Service says almost all of its approximately 92 weather balloon launch sites are functioning normally,

0: with only a few missed launches. It says its forecasts keep getting better and better thanks to more powerful computers and increasingly sophisticated forecasting models. Those models are only as good as the information fed into them. Satellites and hundreds of ground-level weather stations generate reams of data. But the weather balloon piece is crucial. Take it out, and retired National Weather Service meteorologist Alan Girard says you're running a real-time experiment.
1: Okay, well, what happens if you take a significant number of the balloons that we would normally release in the morning and delay them to midday? How is that going to impact our forecasts?
0: It's tough to tell how weather balloon data that was never collected may have changed forecasts. But anecdotally, the results haven't been great. Weeks before the surprise tornadoes in Kansas, a similar situation popped up in Michigan. Weather Service forecasters put the state at only marginal risk of tornadoes before deadly twisters struck the state.
2: I mean, this is literally life and death decisions that get made based on the warning systems.
0: Kansas Congresswoman Sherrese Davids, a Democrat, says the Trump administration hobbled the National Weather Service last year. It shed almost 600 employees through DOGE cuts and retirements. Then it turned around and hired 200 new employees. But those newbies will take months to train, and Davids says forecasts are suffering.
2: Meteorologists are saying that data collection is starting to lag, that we aren't continuing to keep people the safest that we possibly can.
0: It's not for lack of trying. Girard says his former Weather Service colleagues are doing their best.
1: Weather Service employees overwhelmingly are very dedicated, mission-focused, so they're going to try to minimize impacts on their mission as much as they possibly can.
0: Government forecasters are facing more dark clouds on the horizon. Girard says the proposed White House budget would essentially eliminate federal weather research and cap the Weather Service budget at about this year's level. What's more, he says a big agency reorganization is due to be announced this summer at about the start of hurricane season. For NPR News, I'm Frank Morris in Kansas City.
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5: And we've got just about 17 minutes left to go with this dollar-for-dollar match that's in effect. 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
4: This is GBH's Morning Edition. Cherry trees, daffodils, and magnolias have been hitting nicely already with their showy early spring blooms, but there's plenty more to come. And joining us now is Karen Dobman, the Director of Garden and Programs at the Massachusetts Horticultural Society in Wellesley, with some advice on when and where to bookmark for some more flowering experiences locally. Good morning, Karen.
9: Good morning.
4: So, we'll start right in your backyard. What do you have going on over there in Wellesley?
9: In Wellesley, we have tulip mania. So we, in the fall, planted more than 75,000 tulip bulbs.
4: Visitors is that all?
9: It is. visitors can come, and we've got some really cool patterns and layouts in the trial garden. So view and take pictures, and then they get to take 5 stems home with them. So they can pick their own in our lower field area and check that out. And pretty soon we'll be changing that over and planting sunflower seeds for the summer.
4: So now we'll start ranging around outside your lovely organization. Where else would you suggest that people go to visit to see stuff?
9: It's such a wonderful time of year. There are starting to be all of the spring plant sales. So I live in Rhode Island, South Coast. There's big plant sale this weekend, but also all the garden clubs are starting to have their plant sales. So it's a really interesting way to buy plants because all these nerdy plant people that belong to garden clubs divide stuff from their own gardens and pot it up and then sell it. So you can get some really interesting things. All the nurseries are opening up. You can get sort of best availability of all really great things. But also you should venture out, look at other public gardens. The Trustees of Reservations has a tulip and bulb show at Nomkeg. There's a display at Stevens Coolidge. There's a display at the Bradley Estate. There are places all around. There's also other pick your own tulip places open in Hanover and in, I think Wicked Tulips is in Cranston, Rhode Island. You know, usually people have little plants for sale on the side of the road and just grab some things that make you happy.
4: You mentioned this place last year when we talked, and I want you to tell about it again because it sounds kind of magical.
9: Yeah, there's in Dartmouth, Massachusetts, there's a DCR recreation area that has a trail in the woods that's just full of daffodils. So it's a place where a lot of people go and take take their pictures and wander around. And there's some great little country stores near there and other nurseries. So it's a little, you know, South Coast epicenter of really wonderful spring goodness.
4: Looking forward, what's not in bloom will be coming up that to, for people to put on their calendar?
9: I'm pretty excited to head out to Heritage Gardens in Sandwich. They're just starting to get opened up for the season. They have a really wonderful accredited hydrangea collection. So I think New Englanders really go for their hydrangeas. And there are so many different kinds. There's been a lot of breeding. There's a lot of different colors now. You got your oak leaves, you got your mop heads, you got your Annabelles. And I think it's a good place to see everything in one place to see which ones you like and then go and pick them and get some for your own home garden. They're really joyful. They're so hardy here. They come back from year to year. There's often a lot of questions about pruning and how do I do it and what kind and this and that. And it's really a spot where you can just go and see it all right in front of you and figure it out.
4: Karen Dobbin with the Massachusetts Horticultural Society. Thanks for all the fun advice.
9: Thank you.
4: This is GBH. News from around the world and your neck of the woods from NPR and GBH. 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
10: An Israeli-Lebanese ceasefire is officially in place, but fighting between Israel and the militant group Hezbollah has significantly escalated in southern Lebanon. The United Nations says this week saw the most intense attacks since the truce went into effect in mid-April. NPR's Jane Arav has more from Beirut.
11: It's called a ceasefire, but it doesn't look like one. Israel originally declared a buffer zone in South Lebanon, leveling homes and driving out residents in what it says are attacks on Iran-backed Hezbollah. Recently, the Israeli military has been striking villages beyond that zone, and fighting with the militant group has intensified. Here's UN spokesperson Stéphane Dujarric in New York Tuesday.
12: Our peacekeeping mission in southern Lebanon reported that yesterday saw the highest number of exchanges of fire between the Israeli Defense Forces and armed groups, including Hezbollah.
11: That number, according to UN peacekeepers, 619 attacks by Israeli forces into Lebanon and 30 Hezbollah attacks targeting Israel, the highest since the April 16th ceasefire. The attacks have forced more than 1 million Lebanese from their homes since March, according to the UN, many with little prospect of returning, as Israel levels entire neighborhoods in both Muslim and Christian towns. Israel says it's destroying Hezbollah infrastructure, but does not provide proof. It says it's targeting Hezbollah fighters, but Lebanon's health ministry says at least 270 women, 170 children, and more than 100 medics are among at least 2,600 people killed in Israeli attacks since the fighting began 2 months ago. And people are going hungry, according to Dujarric, the UN spokesperson.
12: The humanitarian situation continues to deteriorate, with nearly a quarter of the population in Lebanon now facing acute food insecurity.
11: Hezbollah has been seen by many as safeguarding Lebanon's sovereignty, but it doesn't answer to the Lebanese government. Lebanon has been exploring negotiations with Israel. Hezbollah, though, and many, but not all Lebanese, say that Lebanon shouldn't negotiate while under attack. Jane Araf, NPR News, Beirut.
4: 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I'm Mark Herz with Maeve Buckley.
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13: Live from NPR News in Washington, I'm Korva Coleman. Iran's Revolutionary Guard is saying safe passage will be provided to ships through the Strait of Hormuz, but didn't say how that would happen. This came after President Trump suspended a similar U.S. operation, saying he is waiting on a deal with Iran. Indiana State Senate Republicans who opposed congressional redistricting were largely defeated in yesterday's primary elections. President Trump had called for their ouster. From member station WFYI, Ben Thorpe reports the results show Trump's continued sway in Indiana.
14: A majority of incumbent Indiana senators lost their primary elections after months of political threats and millions of dollars pitted against them. Incumbents argued their constituents didn't want redistricting during the vote last year, but now most of them have been voted out. Laura Merrifield Wilson is a professor of political science at the University of Indianapolis. She says in U.S. politics, incumbents usually win.
15: It's highly unusual to see so many challengers defeat incumbents, and I think that has to be attributed at least to the current political dynamics.
14: Wilson says the night was a win for Trump and could mean Indiana revisits redistricting next year. For NPR News, I'm Ben Thorpe in Indianapolis.
13: A new NPR PBS News Marist poll says, politically, President Trump is at his lowest point in his presidency. NPR's Domenico Montanaro says despite Trump's primary victories in Indiana, voters will have more to say in November's general election.
16: General elections aren't primaries, and Trump has been really toxic with swing voters. His overall approval rating in our poll is the worst it's ever been. Just 37% approve of the job he's doing, while 59% disapprove. That can be a real albatross around Republican candidates across the country, especially when key groups appear to be softening or turning away.
13: NPR's Domenico Montanaro reporting. One of the issues voters are very troubled by is the rising cost of gas due to the war in Iran. AAA says nationally the average cost for a gallon of gas is $4.54. Some people in the U.S. are changing their travel plans. NPR's Stephen Bisaha has more.
17: James Ridgway just landed back home in D.C., but he might skip his trip to Europe after seeing the cost to fly.
18: We have tickets to see The Cure in Ireland, and I don't think we'll be able to swing it.
17: Arlene Hogan owns the travel advisor company Vacays for You, and she says her clients are sticking to domestic travel due to concerns about conflicts overseas. Hawaii is especially popular.
19: Even though Hawaii is an expensive destination when you think about it, however, it gives people a sense of security.
17: According to the travel site Kayak, international tickets in late April were up about $150 compared to a year earlier. Stephen Bisaha, NPR News.
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20: Good morning. With the latest from the GBH newsroom, I'm Henry Santoro. We are getting word that a Massachusetts State Police trooper has died after his cruiser was hit by a wrong-way driver. The accident took place around 2 o'clock this morning on Route 1 in Linfield. The name of the trooper has not yet been revealed, nor has the name of the wrong-way driver, who has also passed. This story is developing. Brookline voters passed a much-debated property tax override at the ballot box yesterday, with the yes side winning by by nearly 20 points. Brookline.news reports the result means property owners will see an 18% tax increase over 3 years. Taxes would have gone up by 11% if the override had failed. It also means that town and school leaders can now move forward with the budget for 2027 that mostly maintains the existing services. Had this override failed, Brookline officials say townwide cuts would have been devastating. And how immigrants are treated will be on the ballot in Yarmouth this month. The non-binding question asks voters if they support equal protection for all, regardless of citizenship or immigration status. Wayne Bergeron, co-founder of the Cape Cod Coalition for Safe Communities, says the question responds to ICE actions against undocumented people as well as citizens.
2: This came up in Yarmouth because you have a group of activists in Yarmouth who were trying to portray and push for rights of immigrants within our communities. And it, as we know, they're critical to the economy of Cape Cod, and it's just a human, basic human rights, social justice question.
20: Town election day is in Yarmouth is May 19th. This is GBH News.
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22: This is 1A. I'm Jen White. Last November, Calvin Duncan won an election to serve as the criminal court clerk for New Orleans. He received 68% of the vote, beating out a powerful incumbent. Duncan ran on improving the court system, especially access to criminal records. His criticism of the system came from personal experience. He was incarcerated for a murder conviction in Louisiana's Angola State Prison for 28 years. He studied criminal law to advocate for his case, and after years of petitions, he was released and later exonerated. But now, the Republican-controlled Louisiana state legislature has moved to eliminate Duncan's position. In the weeks and days before he was set to take office on May 4th, the legislature voted to combine the civil and criminal court systems in New Orleans. State senators who supported the bill say it was to make the system more efficient. Louisiana's Republican governor, Jeff Landry, signed the bill into law over the weekend. Duncan sued, and a lawsuit over his role is now making its way through the courts. Joining us now from New Orleans is Calvin Duncan. He's the elected clerk of criminal court for Orleans Parish, which covers the city of New Orleans. He's also co-author with Sophie Call of The Jailhouse Lawyer. Calvin, welcome to 1A.
23: Yes, a pleasure. Thank you.
22: And a note that a 1A listener in New Orleans suggested Calvin Duncan's story to us. We always want to hear about big stories happening where you live. Email us at 1A@WAMU.org. So, Calvin, you've had a complicated couple of weeks. You took office on Monday after a court ruling over the weekend put the changes we mentioned on hold, meaning your job would still exist. But that ruling has since been blocked. How would you describe this experience in the run-up to taking office with these questions about whether you'll be able to serve in the position to which you were elected?
23: Well, it was a good experience. Although it was for 3 hours, it was it's going to be one of the best experiences since I've been really in my life. Because I've been trying to make it to that office pretty much all my life, most of my life, because when I was got arrested and was in prison, I used to try to get access to my records and trying to help other people get access to their criminal records to see what actually was taking place in our cases, and we weren't able to do that. And while in prison, I became a jailhouse lawyer trying to get access to people's records to show the courts that they wasn't afforded a fair trial, and in some cases that they was innocent, and also to try to get access to the evidence. And we was always unsuccessful. And New Orleans was the only clerk court like that. Mm-hmm. Other parishes, we was able to get people records on criminal court records and litigate their cases to show the courts that they wasn't afforded a fair trial, and in some cases that they was innocent. But that wasn't the case here in New Orleans.
0: So
23: when I got out of...
0: Well, I can imagine that you have this high of winning the office in your election, in being elected by New Orleans residents, but then the state legislature moving to eliminate that role. How did that feel when you saw the law passed and Governor Landry signed it into law?
23: So to put it in perspective, for me, they didn't eliminate the office. They abolished the office. They did something that they did during Reconstruction time. When blacks was elected to offices, they did away with it. So them doing it this time, it was really a shock because I learned about that in history, in my history books, and I thought we was past that. So they actually abolished the office. And what's really sad to me is that they would go to that length. I could see if I wasn't affected by that system. I was, and I only want to make it better to make sure that people have access to the courts and make sure that evidence is properly preserved so victims don't learn 20 and 30 years later that they had the wrong person in prison. So they actually abolished the clerk of criminal district court because I was elected to it. Okay. And the extent by which they did it was just really, it's disheartening that they would go to that extent right during this in 2026.
0: Help us better understand the job of clerk of criminal court. What are the most important responsibilities of that role in your parish?
23: The clerk of court is they're responsible for the preservation of criminal records. They're the custodian of the record. The law requires the clerk of court to be the custodian of records and the custodian of evidence that's being introduced in criminal cases. And also the clerk job is I am the chief election officer. I supervise the election, and so those are the two duties. To make sure that the clerk of court is the custodian of the records and the chief election officer here in New Orleans.
0: What did you hear from voters when you campaigned, especially those who have experience dealing with the court system?
23: So the voters, what we decided to do was educate the voters because we realized that a lot of people that run for office, the voters never know exactly what position they are being asked to be over or being elected to. So we educated the voters. And then we also told the voters who I was, who the person is asking to actually take this position and do this job so that they can actually cast an intelligent vote as to who they want to be the person that would be fulfilling that responsibility. So they got that. That was something that the voters hadn't gotten. I don't know if they ever got it. I know I never heard politicians actually explain to the voters the role that of the office and also who they were, and then to allow them to cast an intelligent vote. So then once they did that, and then as we was campaigning, a lot of people was telling us that their vote don't count and that they don't vote. And I'm convinced them that their vote do count, that voting is one of the most fundamental things in this country that a citizen could have, and that we have to exercise it. And they went and registered to vote, and then being told that, well, we're abolishing the office. Thank you for your vote, but we're abolishing that office that Calvin just was elected, which amount to that their vote did not count.
0: I'm curious to hear from you. You know, you made this case to people who said, look, my vote doesn't count. And you told them, yes, it actually does. It's important that you vote. It's important that you register. So to have this move by the state legislature to essentially nullify the decision of voters in New Orleans, as the person who made that argument, How are you feeling in this moment?
23: Well, I didn't hear the entire question that you asked.
0: Yeah, we're having a little trouble on the line, but I said that you made this pitch to voters that their vote does count. that it matters. And to have these votes nullified by the state legislature, as the person who made that case to voters, how are you feeling in this moment?
23: I feel, well, I don't know the proper description other than I'm really sad and disappointed that we are back to where we started during Reconstruction. Whatever legal, whatever description describes that to the perfectly is disheartening that we are way back. I thought we made a lot of progress, and people want to think that we made a progress and getting and moving to away from racist acts like this. And now for the people to actually see it up front again is disappointing, disheartening, and is this a sad thing that we have to experience this stuff all over again.
0: Republican state lawmakers who supported changing the criminal court system argued it needed to be more efficient and cost effective. That's not a new argument, though the push to eliminate your role happened in the months after you were elected, as you said. Here's Republican State Senator Jay Morris, who introduced the bill.
1: Members, I think this bill is important to move forward, to combine these offices like everybody everywhere else in the state. We're combining the judicial expense fund. It's going to allow there to be one clerk and one judicial expense fund that will help pay for the criminal court, so the state of Louisiana won't have to pay as much, and the city of New Orleans will ultimately save some money as well.
0: Calvin, what do you make of the argument that Republican lawmakers made for passing this law?
23: Well, they made those arguments during Reconstruction as well. They did. Those are same arguments, efficiency, we saving money. And when you ask the Senator Morris how much they would save, it's like $27,000. Well, New Orleans contribute a lot of money to the budget here in Louisiana. So they have said that for every racist law, every law that has really caused a lot of harm and injury to people, they have always said those are like their key phrases that they use. Like one of the senators on the floor repeated what Governor Wallace has said, but he didn't use Governor Wallace said segregation then, segregation now and forevermore. But he repeated something similar to that, that the law is good now, the law is good here and forever, some kind of the way he phrased it.
0: We're talking to Calvin Duncan. He's the elected clerk of criminal court in Orleans Parish, which covers New Orleans. He's also the co-author of The Jailhouse Lawyer. Coming up, more with Calvin Duncan, and then a look at the trend of state preemptions, where states limit what local governments can do. That's just ahead. This is 1A from WAMU and NPR.
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22: This is 1A. I'm Jen White. We're speaking with Calvin Duncan. He's the elected clerk of criminal court for Orleans Parish, which covers New Orleans. Duncan's elected position was the target of elimination by the Republican-majority Louisiana state legislature last week. He's since sued over the move, and his job has now been taken up by the courts in Louisiana. Later, we'll talk about how state legislatures are preempting local government policies, ruling how cities can or can't govern. It's called state preemption. Has your local government been at odds with your state over a particular policy like minimum wage, climate mitigation, or immigration? What's that preemption meant for how your local government functions? Email us at 1a@wamu.org. Calvin, I just want to share some background on your case for those who might not have followed it. You accepted a guilty plea to lesser charges in exchange for time served that allowed for your release from prison in 2011. 10 years later, you were exonerated on the original murder charge. Then last year, when you ran to unseat the incumbent clerk, Democrat Darren Lombard, he claimed you were never cleared of that 1981 murder conviction. And the current Republican Attorney General, Liz Merle, claimed you shouldn't consider yourself exonerated from the crime, despite a letter from 160 legal scholars saying you were. So when you think about the messaging and rhetoric around your innocence, what do you make of this effort to push back against you as an exonerated person and now as an elected official in Louisiana's largest city?
23: Well, here in Louisiana, the Attorney General, Liz Merle, she has challenged every exoneration. When a person is exonerated under Louisiana law, that person could file a petition to be compensated. And she challenged every last one of those petitions. She don't believe that a person could be wrongfully convicted and innocent because she challenged it. She has a definition of what that means in her head, and it doesn't include being factually innocent because factually innocent of the crime, factually innocent as to any participation of the crime. She have challenged the records would show that every person that was exonerated, that when they filed a petition for compensation, wrongful conviction compensation, she have challenged it. She have actually appealed the cases all the way to the Louisiana Supreme Court. And Louisiana Supreme Court constantly has to say that this person is exonerated. This person is factually innocent.
22: Have you attempted to get compensated for the 28 years you spent in prison?
23: Yeah, I did. After I was exonerated, I filed a petition to be compensated. And a day before my trial on a compensation suit, she threatened me. She sent a message to Leon Catanzaro, who works for her. And he said that she sent several threatened messages and things that she was threatening me about. One, that she was going to have me indicted. But the last one was that she was going to report me. If I didn't dismiss the suit, she was going to report me to the Bar Association to prevent me from getting my license. And her position was that she would have argued that I don't meet the moral and character factor in getting my license. So to practice law. And that's what's been something that I always wanted to do, is become a lawyer and practice. So what I did, hoping that she would go away, I dismissed the suit. But that obviously wasn't enough. And then she surfaced again when I was running for office.
0: A group of Democratic state representatives spoke from the House floor during the final vote on the bill on April 24th. A state representative, Candace Newell, is a Democrat who represents New Orleans, and she said this bill was part of a question of election integrity.
9: If we pass this bill, we are telling people of Louisiana that their vote is not final and that it does not count, and it can be changed because the legislature can come back after the fact and alter the outcome. That is a dangerous message. It weakens confidence in elections. It opens the doors for future legislatures to revisit outcomes that they do not like or stop people who they do not like from taking office.
0: Calvin, what are you hearing from voters since the news came out in April that the state legislature would try to eliminate your position and change the court system?
23: They asked me what they could do. They are really shocked about what has happened. They really are. And it was a glimmer of hope when the court intervened, but then for them to take it right back. They just can't believe that in 2026, we are reliving what was lived by people during Reconstruction. They're asking me, Calvin, what can we do? This can't be an America.
0: Do you have an answer for them when they ask, yes, what can they
23: yes,
0: do? What do
23: yes,
0: you say?
23: Yes. My answer is that we're going to, that chilling effect that they are sending out to voters, that your vote don't count by their action, they are doing the same.
0: I think we dropped Calvin's line. We'll work on getting him back in just a moment. Now's a good time to listen back to our conversation on Monday as part of our Politics and Democracy series, if you can keep it. We cover the Supreme Court's recent decision to gut some of the remaining sections of the 1965 Voting Rights Act, making it harder to challenge congressional maps that could be intentional racial gerrymanders. The decision led the governor of Louisiana, the state at issue in the case, to cancel congressional primaries, where early voting is already underway as the legislature redraws its maps. We heard from Democratic Congressman Cleo Fields, the only Democratic representative in Louisiana, about what voters in his district are thinking in the wake of this ruling that could undo his majority black district. What are your constituents saying to you? How are they responding to this decision?
10: They're upset, you know, and I tell them, you gotta, you know, voice that, you know, that anger at the ballot box. You know, and they are doing that. They are going to the polls in record numbers, early voting, and I'm telling them to vote the entire ballot. Don't. This election, you know, is suspended by the state.
0: That's U.S. Congressman Cleo Field. He's a Democrat representing Louisiana's 6th District. You can hear that full conversation at the1a.org. Now back to our live conversation with Calvin Duncan, the elected clerk of criminal court for Orleans Parish in New Orleans. Calvin, you were sharing what you're telling voters they can do as they're asking you, what can we do to support you? What can we do to ensure our vote is honored?
23: Well, what I've been telling voters is that we cannot accept that chilling effect that they are sending out. That is, that your vote don't count, that we control who get elected and who runs. And so I've been telling the voters that to find people that's not registered to vote and make sure that they are registered and make sure that they get to the polls and vote. And also to make sure that we start paying attention to our lawmakers, what laws are being enacted at the legislature, because the laws is what actually govern our lives here, in not just in Louisiana, but in the whole country. We have to be very vigilant because we see that they're trying to erode all of the civil liberties that we have. So I've been telling them, don't be discouraged, because that's the Klansmen. They did that during the Reconstruction to discourage blacks and other minorities from going out and vote. So I'm saying to them, continue to vote. Continue to exercise your fundamental right to vote, because it is the most is to me, that's the most important liberty that we have in this country. So I've been actually being honest with them, is that we just have to keep on. We just can't let them win at trying to intimidate us and not into thinking that our vote doesn't count.
0: Do you feel, Calvin, though, in talking to people, that message is landing? I'm thinking about the Supreme Court's recent decision gutting the Voting Rights Act. We had a show on it earlier this week. And the governor of Louisiana moved to cancel congressional primaries. Early voting already underway in Louisiana. So as people are watching what's playing out in your state, are they listening to your message and feeling hope in that message?
23: Yeah, they are, because they are telling me, look, I'm going to make sure that my whole household is registered. I'm going to make sure that my friends are registered. They are saying that I'm going to start contacting my friends in the rural areas, regardless of what race they are. And they are going to tell them, look, stop voting Republican just because you think that, you know, Republicans has always been the party that the family has voted for. So they are sending messages all throughout the state to their friends, their high school friends and colleagues, saying, look, make sure everybody in your family, every friend that you know is registered to vote, and go vote. Do not let them make us feel as though that we have no right to participate in this democratic process, this system.
0: The bill the state legislature passed in Louisiana eliminates the elected clerk of criminal court position. It combines it with the clerk responsible for the civil court system. Beyond the impact on you as an individual, what do you see as the potential consequences of this move for New Orleans?
23: So New Orleans has always had a problem with preserving the records and the evidence. Now, for them to actually appoint a person that has lots of knowledge and lots of experience in dealing with civil matters, now this the same person is going to be responsible for making sure that the evidence is properly preserved and stored, and the records are properly stored and preserved. And that is two different court systems. People get wrongfully convicted when we get it wrong, and we have gotten it wrong. Louisiana is the incarceration capital world, and most people that are incarcerated come from New Orleans, and New Orleans have the highest exoneration rate. And so having somebody over that have lots of knowledge, experience in the civil, then having that person also to have to deal with both courts, it's not manageable, because we already have a serious problem in our clerk of criminal district court. The everything is just outdated, and it's the only court in this state that's like that. And to have a person that has to deal with both, that is a lot. It's going to cost a lot. Although they keep saying that it's not going to be expensive, it's going to cost a lot. We are so far behind in clerks of court here in New Orleans. It's unbelievable. I don't even know how we got away with it so long.
0: Well, that's Calvin Duncan. He's the elected clerk of criminal court for Orleans Parish, which covers New Orleans. He's also co-author with Sophie Call of The Jailhouse Lawyer and founder of Light of Justice, which focuses on improving court access for incarcerated people. Calvin, thank you for speaking with us.
23: You're welcome. Thank you.
0: John in New Orleans emails, I'm a New Orleans voter and a veteran. I voted for Calvin Duncan. I, too, am angry that my vote was nullified. I would encourage your listeners to go watch Gary Chambers' statement to the Louisiana legislature as they are passing this bill to nullify Mr. Duncan's seat. Tell me whether it looks any different from people of color speaking to the legislature in 1952. I'm Jen White. 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
5: Back to our conversation in a moment, but first, we'd love your help with an upcoming show. Mifepristone is at the frontier of the abortion battle in the U.S. The drug is used in more than

0: and 60% of abortions in the country. It's also used to manage miscarriages. Last week, a federal appeals court blocked the mailing of the pill. Every state is affected, even ones where abortion is legal. Then the Supreme Court stepped in to pause the ruling while the case moves forward. But communities that have already lost access to in-person reproductive care, the question now is, what's next? On Thursday, we'll talk to practitioners and patients about what this means in their communities. And we want to hear from you. If you live in a community where reproductive health care options are already limited, what do you stand to lose if male access to this medication goes away permanently? The number is 855-236-1212. If you're a healthcare provider navigating these restrictions in real time, what are your patients asking you and what are you telling them? The number is 855-236-1A1A. You can also leave a message with our app, 1A Vox Pop, and we'll get to your stories and questions tomorrow. Now back to our discussion about how states are taking control over local governments. We're here with Katie Bellinger, lead consultant for the Local Solutions Support Center. That's a nonprofit that researches and advises local governments and community groups on state preemption. And Chris Goodman, he's a professor of public administration at Northern Illinois University. And you're sharing your stories. Here's Mitch in Sedona, Arizona.
1: Sedona had a restriction. You couldn't rent out your house for less than 30 days. So, you know, that was good in terms of keeping neighborhoods still resident-owned and resident-occupied. And then at some point, the state legislature in Arizona ruled against that and said that the local municipalities could not restrict that. And so they did away with it. And as a result, over a course of about a year and a half, all the neighbors on our street became Airbnbs, and we lost our entire neighborhood. And it just became a rental town instead of a neighborhood town where people and residents live.
0: Thanks for that message. Has your community passed an ordinance maybe on housing, minimum wage, civil rights protections, immigration, and then run into problems with the state? What do you want to know about how state preemption works or how to change this dynamic? Email us at 1A@WAMU.org. We also heard from Fabrizio, who emails, if we're going to talk about Republican state legislature is preempting local governments, we should also mention the way blue states try to preempt conservative rural counties from doing things, like enacting Second Amendment sanctuary laws. Both parties are guilty of wanting to maximize their power at the state level. And just for context, the Second Amendment sanctuary laws refer to local resolutions. They're passed declaring local governments will refuse to enforce federal or state gun laws or gun safety measures. Katie, your thoughts. Is this something that we see legislatures across the country using regardless of political party?
2: I mean, look, preemption itself is neutral and can be used for good purpose, and it can also be used to harm people or hold back progress. Again, it's all about intent and impact on our lens, and the kinds of preemptions that we're looking at are those that are targeting and harming historically excluded communities. Now, you know, yes, blue states can still preempt local communities, but the reality is that today the abuses of preemption are happening with conservative state legislatures, their corporate special interests and backers, and the wealthy elite who are using abusive preemption to consolidate power, to maximize profit on the backs of working people, and to erode our democracy. And so, yes, things can be used in multiple ways, but what's happening today and the problem that we're seeing, we're tracking over 850 abusive preemption bills in 2026. That is a massive number of bills, and those are just the abusive preemption bills, to be very clear. So this is a rampant issue, and folks really should be concerned about their state governments taking authority away from their local communities to address really important issues like public health, like voting rights in elections.
0: Well, Katie, just to be clear, how are you defining abusive?
2: So abusive preemption is when the preemption is targeting and harming communities like BIPOC, LGBTQ people, women, immigrants, and working folks. So we're tracking all sorts of issues that are impacting these communities, and that's what our lens is around abuses of this particular tool.
0: Chris, based on your research and other research on how local governance works, what do most instances of state preemptions have in common?
3: So it varies over time. Our most recent, and I define recent as from 2010 to now, is a large smattering of things. In previous periods, it tended to be clustered around areas. In the 1970s, it was largely around taxes. And then late 80s and early 90s, it was on unfunded mandates, so forcing local governments to spend money but not providing any revenue for that. In the early 2000s, it was public health. So this current period is a much broader set of issues. And I agree with Katie's point that it is, they tend to be more ideologically driven in this current period.
0: When, Chris, did the form and the politics of state preemption change and start looking more like it does now?
3: So we end up kind of focusing on kind of the Tea Party movement and the takeover of several state legislatures, the flipping from kind of historically blue state legislatures to very red around 2010. So 2010 and the 2012 elections that really changed the way that legislatures treated local governments, largely because a lot of those folks that got elected didn't have a lot of experience in local governments. The traditional track for a state legislator is typically to have some kind of experience prior, usually in local government. And that era kind of broke that tradition in a really significant way. So it was a little unclear to new legislators who were elected with a mandate, to be clear, but didn't have a lot of experience of my decision on this thing is going to affect local governments in this way because I've never had experience in local government.
0: Let's go back to our voicemail box. Here's a message we got from KJ, who served as a city councilor in Tulsa, Oklahoma.
4: In 2019, we decided to pass a ban on single-use plastics, joining Norman, Oklahoma in their effort. Within a week, our state legislature decided to preempt our decision and say that no city in Oklahoma could ban single-use plastics. This year, I happened to talk to a legislator on Earth Day and mentioned this idea to him. And he asked, well, why did we do that? He was one that voted for it. I think sometimes these preemptions are more a reaction than sound policy. It's about partisanship. And it's usually the wrong choice for a state to preempt a city.
0: KJ, thanks for that message. Chris, does that speak to perhaps a broader problem in how local governments and state governments work together, communicate, understand the needs at the state level and at the local level?
3: Perhaps. There's always been a tension between the states and the locals. States create local governments, either directly in the case of counties or parishes, as we were just talking about, or through statute for municipalities and other local governments. So it's the state's role to regulate and kind of define the area of local governments. But there's always been that tension of what is the correct kind of purview of a municipality, for instance. And there's been a historic back and forth. You know, this has been going on for at least 120 years of what is the role of a municipality? How should states regulate them? That just leads to conflict between the two levels.
0: Well, Katie, how do you think this trend of ideologically driven state preemption relate to what we're seeing in our national politics right now?
2: So I think that the abuses of state preemption, I completely agree with everything that Chris has said. And going back to 2010, I think that these abuses of preemption have really created the foundation of power consolidation and authoritarianism that the federal government is tapping into. We often say with our state and local partners that we have been fighting Project 2025 before that was in our vernacular. And so what we're seeing today is that the Trump administration is relying on the consolidation of power in conservative state legislatures. And now they are using that same tool to advance their own authoritarian agenda. And the most clear example of that is around immigration policies, where the Trump administration is relying on conservative legislatures to force local law enforcement to collaborate with ICE or to, you know, I mean, here in Tennessee last year, they voted to make it a felony for a local elected official to vote for a sanctuary city policy. That has since been overturned because it is completely unconstitutional based on the Tennessee state constitution. But that is the kind of effort that we are seeing today.
0: We're talking to Katie Bellinger, lead consultant for the nonprofit group Local Solutions Support Center, and Chris Goodman. He's a professor of public administration at Northern Illinois University. Stephen emails, my state of Ohio just enacted a soft preemption, which denies funding to local governments that want to put ranked choice voting in place. Their main explanation is that they think people can't understand it. Ironically, it came shortly after March Madness, in which so many of us filled out brackets that are way more complicated than ranked choice voting. There's still time to add your voice to the conversation. Email us at 1A at WAMU.org. I'm Jen White. 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
5: 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This is a perfect way to view them as they're sitting out there in the ocean. It comes with its own tripod for stabilizing your view, and you can even use this thing as a telephoto lens for smartphones. Very, very cool. 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The deadline is at 7 o'clock this evening. It comes with a strap. It comes with a phone holder, the tripod. There are no batteries needed. It just works on its own right out of the box. And not only do you get the monocular, but you also receive GBH Passport. And this gives you access to everything that PBS has ever put out. It's incredible. You will go down a rabbit hole. We won't see you for months. 888-897-9424 or gbhnews.org.
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0: I'm Jim Browdy, head on BPR and GBH and NEPM live from the library. Trump and Israel promised the war with Iran would be over in 6 weeks. Secretary of Defense Pete Hegseth said it's nothing compared to 9 years in Iraq. So our question is, when will this war ever end? Then we turn to another crisis, one that's getting far less attention. Sudan's ongoing humanitarian nightmare amid a civil war. We'll talk with the UN's top human rights official there. And later, it's national security expert Julia Kayyem.
1: I'm Marjorie Egan. Then on a happier note, we'll talk with the garden lady, C.L. Fornari. She'll stop by to share tips on achieving hydrangea happiness and plant happiness. We'll end the show opening the lines with you to see if you think about plants as much as I do, or worry about plants, or if, like Jim, you prefer to leave gardening to the experts. It's all ahead, BPR Live and the Boston Public Library.
2: Live from NPR News in Washington, I'm Corva Coleman. Iran's Revolutionary Guard says the possibility of safe passage through the Strait of Hormuz will be provided, according to new procedures. But it did not specify what those procedures are. This comes after President Trump halted a short-lived U.S. military operation to wrangle control of the strait from Iran. NPR's Aya Batraoui reports.
3: The operation called Project Freedom began Monday with the U.S. Navy guiding just two U.S. flagged merchant ships through the Strait of Hormuz, but not before several Iranian Revolutionary Guard speedboats were sunken. Iran then fired at the U.S. Navy and launched missiles at neighbor, the United Arab Emirates, threatening a month-long ceasefire. Defense Secretary Pete Hegseth said on Tuesday the operation was, quote, a gift from the U.S. to the world to secure commercial shipping. But later that day, Trump declared the operation paused. He cited, quote, great progress toward a final deal with Iran, but said a blockade on Iranian ports remains in place. Ending that blockade is a key Iranian demand. Aya Batraoui, NPR News, Dubai.
2: Results are in from primaries in Ohio and Indiana. In Ohio, former Democratic Senator Sherrod Brown will try to win a seat against incumbent Republican Senator John Houston this fall. Brown lost his own Senate seat in 2024 to a different GOP challenger. In Indiana, President Trump's endorsements helped five challengers defeat state Republican senators. The ousted Republicans had opposed Trump's demands for redistricting in Indiana. Separately, there was a special election in Michigan yesterday for a single state Senate seat. The Democratic candidate won. That means Democrats will control Michigan's state Senate at least through the end of this year. The Equal Employment Opportunity Commission is suing the New York Times. The EEOC alleges the newspaper chose not to promote a white male employee because of his race or sex. NPR's Andrea Hsu reports.
4: The lawsuit filed in federal court alleges that the New York Times passed over the white male employee for a vacant position as deputy real estate editor last year. According to the complaint, the employee was not given a final round interview, despite extensive experience that matched the requirements of the job. Eventually, the job went to a multiracial woman who, the EEOC said, lacked experience in real estate journalism. The EEOC contends that the hiring decision was influenced by the newspaper's goal to increase the number of Black and Latino employees and women in leadership. In a statement, the New York Times called the allegations politically motivated and wrote, quote, neither race nor gender played a role in this decision. We hired the most qualified candidate. Andrea Hsu, NPR News.
2: The Pentagon says the U.S. military struck an alleged drug boat in the Eastern Pacific yesterday, killing three alleged drug traffickers. The Trump administration does not provide evidence or information about the allegations of drug trafficking. This is NPR.
1: Okay, 888-879-4224, gbhnews.org. Those are the numbers that you can call or the website you can reach us, because we are having another one of our pledge drives. As you know, we have no more federal funding from the government, so we depend on the generosity of people who are listening right now and on private donors to support the operations go on here set at 24 hours a day, 7 days a week. And we have this really neat new – oh, we are on – are we on YouTube?
5: I think we are
1: on YouTube. Okay, here it is. It is the monocle. Right away.
5: Oh, I'm looking, I like the look.
1: I'm looking at Jim.
5: Very fashionable.
1: Wow, I can really see every whisker over there, Jim, from here. And let me tell you,
5: I don't think that's quite the purpose.
1: It is not the purpose. It's not to, like, spy on your neighbors or spy on your friends. I mean, this is a really neat thing.
5: Like it's not.
1: Well, maybe you can do that on the side. But you could take this like bird watching, whale watching, anything. And the neat thing is about this monocle.
5: What is it?
1: It's like half a binocular kind of deal. Yeah. You can attach it to your phone, and it becomes a telephoto lens.
5: You are kidding me.
1: No, that is a really neat thing. Telephoto lenses are very expensive.
5: Fabulous.
1: You get this for $10 a month as a sustaining member of GBH. Supporting membership is what we like because it helps our budget people. But this is a really cool new gift. And I tell you,
5: I'm not sure it's as great as the
1: your biceps your bicuspids. What do you they call those teeth?
5: Fine. I'm not sure it's as good as the GBH fanny pack, which is really one of the finest gifts of our lifetime. But this is fabulous. 888. It really is fabulous. 888-897-9424. Smaller, as you said, half a binocular. Thus a monocular.
1: But a telephoto lens.
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0: 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State Auditor Diana DeSaglio and Henry Winkler, the Fonz, are going to be with us tomorrow. And Attorney General Andrea Campbell joins us here at the library Tuesday, May 12th. They were just up in court today, right?
1: Yeah, they were. They were actually before the SJC.
0: The SJC.
1: State's highest court in oral argument, and we will hear an update on that from one side, the auditors, tomorrow, and from the Attorney General next Tuesday. Before we start on a bright note, because we're going to talk about war, which is not a bright note, see these beautiful flowers? Why are they here?
0: Yes, because...
1: What are they, first of all?
0: They are hydrangeas.
1: Gorgeous.
0: And we're going to speak later with C.L. Frenari, who's got this great...
1: Garden Lady.
0: Garden Lady shows on every week at 1 o'clock on Saturdays. Hydrangea Happiness.
1: It's beautiful. It's a great little book,
0: It's a beautiful book, and for people... hydrangeas are gorgeous flowers, and that's a version of them are right there in the pot.
1: Okay, so our felonious president of peace is once again threatening to bomb Iran if they don't agree to a peace deal. Nothing like a death ultimatum to bring parties to the table in good faith. We're opening the lines this morning to get your thoughts on the war in Iran, now approaching 3 months. Although Secretary of State Marco Rubio claimed just yesterday that victory had been reached, this is at a White House press conference.
2: Operation Epic Fury is concluded. We achieved the objectives of that operation.
1: We did? Let me go down the objectives when we started this on February 28th. And tell me if we achieved them, Marjorie, okay?
0: Okay.
1: Regime change.
0: No.
1: Okay. Obliteration of all of their affirmative offensive military capacity.
0: Well, no, they've got half of their ballistic missiles.
1: The answer is no.
0: Still there. No.
1: And how about the end of the possibility of them developing a nuclear weapon?
0: No.
1: Okay, so the only thing we have achieved in this war is we have created a problem that didn't exist before the war, the closure of the Strait of Hormuz, and now Donald Trump is saying that the brilliant effort they led for one day to get three ships through the strait is over because allegedly Pakistan...
0: We sunk the Navy, though. We did do that. Destroyed the Navy.
1: Yeah, that's worth 13 American lives, in economic ruin for the world, including most American consumers. Are you afraid of this turning into another Middle East quagmire? Decades and decades of lives lost, money spent, pretty much nothing to show for. Or... if Trump does cut a deal, which he is desperate to do in the short run, next few hours, are we ever going to be able to justify the loss of life and resources and the economic damage that has been done? The number is 877-301-8970. Can I repeat myself for a minute? Either he thinks the American people are the dumbest, most gullible people who ever lived. Every single major objective when he started this war of choice on February 28th has not been achieved. And as I said, a problem that did not exist, the passage of 100 plus ships a day with fuel for the world through the Strait of Hormuz, was created because of his war.
0: Well, he keeps saying the same thing, and people do believe him. What's the price to pay for having no nuclear weapons in Iran?
1: And can I take issue with what you just said? Almost nobody believes him.
0: Well,
1: the American people oppose this.
0: But there are people that do believe him. And I think the thing is that people forget that we were not going to have a nuclear war under the Obama agreement. There were some sunset clauses down the road. But when he tore up the Obama agreement when he became the president the first time around, that is when this acceleration of nuclear development began.
1: Exactly.
0: Iraq.
1: And by the way, what he is going to do, if he does cut a deal, I think we all know, it's going to be inferior to, or at best, what Obama negotiated a decade plus ago. And he's going to say it's far superior and continue to lie. You know, the incredible part of this, we're in the middle of a war. And again, lives have been lost, economic ruin, not just in the United States, but around the world. He is hosting, this is in the middle of the war, he is hosting a group of children yesterday at the White House.
0: Right.
1: He's reinstating the presidential fitness test, which is sort of ironic in and of itself, considering he is not exactly the fittest man who ever lived. During the visit, he also spoke, this is with the kids surrounding him, little kids, he also spoke about a topic very close to their hearts, their death. Here it is.
3: So we would have had an Iran with a nuclear weapon, and maybe we wouldn't all be here right now.
1: Let me tell you, what a comforting message for little children who are there for a fitness test. You all could be dead. You could have been dead and not here. But instead, we are allegedly stopping a nuclear weapon. So, little boy right there, the chance of you being executed by the Iranians, like today, maybe even tomorrow, is less than it would have been. What an abject fool.
0: Looking at each other, they don't know quite what to make of the whole situation.
1: Can we play that one more time? It was so moving and heartwarming from the president, surrounded by little toddlers, little kids, talking about the presidential fitness test. Here is our president.
3: So we would have had an Iran with a nuclear
1: correct,
3: weapon.
1: Correct, that's right.
3: And maybe we wouldn't all be here right now.
1: Oh, that's beautiful. No, really. That's so comforting. 877-301-8970. Yep. What do you think of this war 2+ months in, the 4 to 6 week war? Are you convinced that if Trump cuts a deal, which he apparently is beyond desperate to do, because his numbers, I assume you know this, are the lowest they've been in either term on every single issue, by the way.
0: Talk about who believes him? The Republicans that voted for his candidates in Indiana. I mean, these Republicans that stood up to Trump, they got buried because his influence, they spent millions and millions of dollars there, but the influence is really strong. Right. And the Republicans are going to spend millions and millions of dollars in November as well.
1: 877-301-8970. Want to get your thoughts on the war, on a possible peace deal, which is not, and I put that in quotes, peace deal. And by the way, one more thing before we start. The peace deal that's being talked about is allegedly, according to Axios, one page long. We'll talk to Juliet Kayyem about it in the noon hour. And apparently it says the strait will open after a short period of time and will agree in this deal to make a deal about the nuclear weapon, meaning they basically kick it down the road for this 30-day negotiating period. And the assumption is we'll be more successful during that period than we've been so far.
0: Our number's
1: 888.
0: Okay, whatever it is. 877-877-301.
1: Call whatever number you want.
0: 877-301-8970 is the number to call or text. One thing before, I would not like to be Marco Rubio right now. Marco Rubio, once upon a time, was a Republican of principle. And now he's going to go over and talk to the Pope tomorrow.
1: Oh, that's a very good point.
0: You know, he's a Catholic. He's going to go over and explain to the Pope why he, Marco Rubio, did a 180, shut down USAID as President Trump wanted, resulting in, I think it's fair to say, hundreds of thousands of deaths and millions of illnesses right now that could have been prevented. So Pope's going to explain that. Then he's going to explain, I mean, Marco Rubio's going to explain that to the Pope, and then he's going to explain why it is that Trump keeps saying falsely that the Pope is in favor of nuclear weapons, and it's very, very bad for the Catholics, and why he says all these nasty things. I wouldn't want to be Marco Rubio sitting 10 feet away from the Pope at this particular juncture. I mean, what the hell?
1: What is that, tomorrow?
0: I think it's Thursday.
1: Yeah, okay.
0: Yeah, it'd be very, very humiliating, I think, for Marco. Maybe he just keeps lying. Maybe he can go to confession first or go to confession after, something like that.
1: Michael in Rockport, you're first on BPR and APM. Welcome to the show. Hi.
4: Thank you for taking my call.
1: Of course.
4: Presuming for just a moment that attacking Iran made any sense whatsoever, but let's not forget that we were in the nuclear deal with Iran, including monitoring for a period of time until Trump's first term, where he pulled us out of this,
0: right?
4: Which indirectly has led us to where we are today.
0: I would say directly has led us.
4: You're right, directly. From a military standpoint, if you're going to take out and attack another adversary, you have to look at their key strategic
1: leverage
4: facilities that need to be taken under control.
1: Exactly.
4: How the Straits of Hormuz were not part of the, dare I say, invasion attack plan within the first hours of this attack is absolutely mind-boggling to me. Now, I wonder, were the people in the Pentagon laying all this out, how important it was to take over the Straits, but was Trump and Hegseth just, pardon me for saying it, drunk with their cowboy-like ideas of just simply killing the leadership, and that would be enough, and miraculously the population would rise up without weapons and take over the country. And
1: well, by the way, Michael, do you remember one of the early press conferences when the Secretary of War, as he likes to call himself, Hegseth, basically was disgusted and angry at a reporter who had the temerity to ask him if they had actually anticipated the closure of the strait And he said, of course they did. But the answer is, of course they didn't.
0: Well, I've read two different things. I've read that they were warned, Trump and Hegseth, and didn't care and did it anyway because they were riding high on their Venezuela
1: thing.
0: And I've also read that because they didn't do it after the June attacks by the United States and Israeli, they kind of figured they weren't going to do it this time either.
1: Every single military – Michael, thank you for a fine call. Every military expert you and I have seen on CNN since February 20th, everyone, regardless of politics, said exactly what Michael said, that everybody knew the only leverage they had. Obviously, our military is a million times more powerful. The only leverage they had was the strength.
0: Well, I think that this underscores the fact that Trump thinks he knows better than everybody.
1: Exactly.
0: And I think that's he thought he knew better than everybody about this, too, and it turned out he didn't. Let's go to Ansel from Woburn. Thank you
1: Hi,
0: for
1: Ansel.
0: Calling.
1: How are you?
5: Hi, thanks for taking my call.
1: Sure.
5: So, I mean, every day you get all bent out of shape, wasting energy and speculation on Trump's idiocy and confidence, colossal mistakes, and so forth that don't serve the interests of the country or the world. But, I mean, how often do you pause and consider that Trump's only concern really is enriching himself? And in that case, all of this is just diversionary tactics for us and the media to just waste our time while he cuts deals with anyone who's willing to show him the money, which clearly a lot of people do, considering he is, a few billion, as many journalists have tallied it up to at this point?
1: Well, and also his sons have elevated grifting to an art form. You know, Ansel, I appreciate your point that self-enrichment is key, but I assume that you're not serious when you say wasting your time. There are 13 dead Americans. There are millions of Americans who've been impoverished because of the increase in price of groceries, gas, fuel. And even if his motive is what you suggested is, the real world consequences can't be ignored because he's a scam artist. So I respect your opinion, but I just disagree. We have an obligation to talk about what the real world consequences of a totally irresponsible, clueless president are. Ansel, thanks for the call. And I should say to Ansel, Juliet, when we have her, assuming we have time, it's pledge week, we intend actually to talk to her about some of the money that the Trump sons have made in their deals with the Pentagon, including one deal, a robotics deal, where $24 million went to a firm that, I can't remember which Trump son, I think Eric, but I'm not sure, have no experience in robotics. And they just got a $24 million contract from the Pentagon, run by his father.
0: I think the estimate is $4 billion made for the Trump family.
1: From $2 to $6 billion of wealth.
0: Yeah, and a lot of the stuff with the cryptocurrency and a lot of support. And the other thing is, it's such a weird thing, is that Jared Kushner is over in, is the emissary that's going to be negotiating with the Iranians and has negotiated with the Iranians.
1: Yeah.
0: And he's making all this money from the Saudis who want this war to continue.
1: Right.
0: Not only that, but I don't know why the Iranians are going to trust him or Witkoff, since two previous times when they've been negotiating, we have bombed Iran. It's a real problem, I think. So I don't understand why we're sending those two people that have kind of screwed the Iranian negotiators, not once but twice. It's odd, isn't it?
1: You know, the reason I'm smiling, and I'm sorry, I know it's inappropriate, but I'm getting a little nostalgic while you're talking. I'm thinking about my mother, raised by a single mother, when she sat me down during the Vietnam War, and she said, it was really beautiful. She said, Sonny, she called me Sonny. She said, you could be dead tomorrow. And she didn't say it as beautifully as Donald Trump said to those little kids who he doesn't even know.
0: Yeah.
1: But it
0: was
1: such a beautiful...
0: That was a big threat during the Vietnam era. You don't get your grades, you don't pass your grades, you don't get enough to go to college, you're going to Vietnam. That was the line.
1: I can't get this out of my head. I mean, is this further proof totally detached from any reality this
0: Don't you remember the great picture at Easter? There's the Trump.
1: Oh, with the bunny.
0: The White House.
1: The life-size bunny.
0: Right next to this huge Easter bunny. And Trump is talking about death and destruction, and the Easter Bunny's there, the little kids are there, the parents are there. I mean, I don't know. I don't know what to make of it. Chuck and Brighton.
1: How would you feel, by the way, just one second, if you're one of the parents of one of the 13 Americans who lost their lives, or a sibling, or a partner, or a kid, how do you feel 2+ months in when you realize where we are after the person you love gave their life.
0: Listen, I think you feel the same way a lot of the soldiers who were in Iraq and Afghanistan feel. What did we do this for? Or what did we do it for in Vietnam? I think we have an unfortunate history here for decades, and we don't seem to learn from our mistakes. And also, you're reading about how we're all obsessed with creating more and more of this very, very expensive war machinery, when it's clear between the Iranians and between the Ukrainians and the Russians, we're going to talk later about Sudan or what's going on right now. It's drones. Everybody's using these drones, and it's like we're preparing for the war we fought 10 years ago instead of the wars ahead. Chuck from Brighton, thank you for calling.
1: Hello, Chuck.
6: Well, to speak to what you guys are just talking about right here, there's an exclusive this morning from the Washington Post saying that Iran has hit far more U.S. military assets than previously reported, according to satellite imagery.
1: But, by the way,
0: that's a great point.
1: Before you continue, the original reporting, which was brilliant, was CNN 2 days ago, where they showed the images of the bases. I think there are 16 bases in the region, and you see the satellite images, and many of them, Chuck, are like really destroyed. It's stunning. But go ahead, I'm sorry.
6: Well, so my main point that I was calling about is this last 2 months of this war have, in my eyes, really solidified our position as a global empire in decline. Mm-hmm. We've isolated ourselves from our allies, and you know, who Trump wants us to be allies with is Russia, and there's plenty of reporting saying that Russia has been providing intel to Iran, so the ally that he wants still doesn't want to be our ally, and all of our allies in Europe aren't involved. And then the second thing, which I think I've talked with you guys about before, is, you know, the leading empires throughout history have had the leg up on resources, on energy, and this has once again shown that we are so behind in renewable energy, which is the energy resource of the future. We're screwed.
1: I think that is perfect, Chuck.
0: You know, Chuck, Fareed Zakaria, I'm a big fan of his because I think he's a very smart guy, and he's not an American, and I think he has a much more global view. Anyway, he was talking about the unique thing about the United States is we were the only hegemon that kind of was not out to screw everybody else. You know, the Romans took over this, they took over that, you know, going way back in history. Great Britain much more recently took over, you know, India, they took over these different countries, Ireland. We did some of that. We interfered. Not that we didn't make mistakes, but generally speaking, we were viewed as more or less better than those people because we didn't do as much of that. And now it's like we're out for the money. We're just kind of out for the money and out for showing off what we can do with our military.
1: By the way, you didn't mean Zakaria was not an American man. He was born out of the country. He's an American.
0: But he's an American, you're right, but he's born in India. Yeah. Oh, actually, I thought he was born in India. No?
1: He was. I just said he was born in India, but he's an American.
0: Oh, he's an American now.
1: Yeah,
0: okay.
1: Yeah. Dan in Concord, welcome to the show. We're talking about the state of the war. Hi.
7: Yeah, hi. I just wanted to I wanted to point out that it is my hope that in any negotiations with Iran does not allow the issue of Israel in southern Lebanon off of the agenda. The world, even if the United States won't do it, the world really has to do something about Israel's aggression all over the area. They're killing medical professionals.
1: I agree with you.
7: They're killing civilians in southern Lebanon. They're absolutely destroying civilian infrastructure. And they claim to be in a ceasefire, which is the MO for Israel. It's always a fragile ceasefire where they kill Palestinians in Gaza and in southern Lebanon and in the West Bank. So I hope that they do not take that off of the agenda. It is more important now than ever for somebody to stop Israel.
1: Well, the worry I have, and thank you for your call, Dan, is as we learned, one of the reasons why the United States is in this war is because the leader of Israel led him around by the nose in a security briefing where he was not only, this is Netanyahu, not only encouraging the United States to do what they did and apparently convinced Trump, but he brought a list. Talk about naivete and duplicity. Netanyahu brought a list of, I think it was five leaders who he said would be appropriate successors to the Ayatollah when there was regime change, which, as we learned, never happened. So I think the likelihood of Trump demanding, Chuck, something from the Iranians that would make Netanyahu unhappy is nil, even though I agree with you. 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
0: Okay, let me give you that number again, 888-897-9424, the website gbhnews.org. And we have a new enticement today for $10 a month to make you a sustaining member. How about this? We've got this, it's a monocular telescope. What does that mean? Well, the thing I could think about would be most useful for me, it comes with its own tripod, and then you can connect it as a telephoto lens for your smartphone.
1: Oh, you'll be doing that.
0: So if you're out, like say you're on a whale watch or you're at a sporting event or you're stargazing, you attach the phone to the high-powered monocular telescope, and not only can you see through it, but if you want to, you can attach your phone to it and take your picture through it. You could have really close-up selfies, I suppose, too, if you want to.
1: I'll give you $10 a month and $120 all at once if you hook it up to your smartphone. I want to see that, by the way.
0: That's why I have my children come over to help
1: fine,
0: me.
1: Okay.
0: Okay, it's $10 a month. You can give $120 all at once, and the deadline to get the monocular is 7 o'clock tonight. After that, won't be available for the rest of the drive. You can give online at GBH News or call 888-897-9424.
1: You know, this is fabulous. As I said a couple of minutes ago, this is half a binoculars. I mean, is that
0: correct?
1: Great? Half, and what does that mean? It's easier to carry around with you. It fits in something that binoculars might not fit in. You can do something with the other eye, by the way.
0: You can take pictures with it.
1: Exactly.
0: That's
1: assuming you
0: thing.
1: Can hook it up kind of thing. And most importantly, it is a new enticement.
0: It is new.
1: We love that. $120 all at once. As I'm sure you know, I go birding practically every afternoon after work. So I will be getting one of these things and birding my you-know-what off kind of thing. So I'm into this. By the way, it really is a great, what do you call it, enticement thing.
0: Enticement.
1: 888-897-9424. By the way, already we're getting some incredible comments. Lee Westboro, I'm crazy about Jim and Marjorie. I love everything on GBH. And Tyler from Providence, I think, really nailed it. What the F would we do without you? What's the answer to that question for Tyler? What the F would they do without us?
0: I think, frankly, Jim, you could use some birding.
1: I could.
0: Might calm you down a little bit. You know what I mean?
1: Point.
0: It might be a soothing thing for you to be
1: What's
0: doing.
1: What's the number? 888-897-9424. GBHnews.org. As Marjorie said, this great deal on the monocular disappears at 7 o'clock today, so do it now, and everybody here appreciates it.
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0: 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We spent a lot of time on the show recently talking about the many international conflicts we face. Gaza and Israel, Ukraine, Iran, just a few minutes ago. But another conflict that is wreaking havoc for civilians, including children, and garnering almost no attention here in the mainstream U.S. press and among the American public, is Sudan. I am embarrassed by how little I knew about the situation in Sudan. Here is the United Nations High Commissioner for Human Rights, Volker Turk. He was with us on the show a few months ago. Here he is speaking about the situation in Sudan in February.
1: This war is ugly, it's bloody, and it's senseless. I cannot help but wonder how those driving or benefiting from this madness, both inside and outside the country, can sleep at night. If much of the international community continues to act as a passive bystander, then something is fundamentally wrong with our collective moral compass.
0: And as of this moment, we are all passive bystanders, which is indefensible. We're joined now live from Sudan by Li Feng. She's the top UN human rights official there, where years of civil war and famine have reached critical levels. 14 million people displaced, more than half the population facing food insecurity today. Feng is from the Office of the United Nations High Commissioner of Human Rights, their representative in Sudan. She's joining us from Port Sudan. She was supposed to be joining us from Khartoum, the capital, but flights have been canceled due to drone strikes targeting the airport earlier this week. Li Feng, thank you so much for being with us. We really appreciate it.
2: Thanks for having me, and glad to be able to help to raise a little bit of attention to the ongoing conflict in Sudan and the human rights that it continues to have.
3: Well, exactly. That's where I was going to start. Please explain to us and our listeners what's this war about, who's fighting, and why.
2: I think it's a very complex situation, and what looked like it was over three years ago when it started on the 15th of April 2023 in Khartoum, it looked like a civil war, a conflict between the Sudanese armed forces and the rapid support forces, which were part of the Sudanese security forces at the time. It looked like a control for a conflict for power, for control of territory. But as 3 years of war have worn on, it's very clear that this is goes beyond just a simple civil war, which is aiming to control territory. It is really about economic interests, about power that drives this war. And it's very clear that there's a very complex web of economic interests that are driving the war, that it's about control over natural resources and how these flow within and outside of the country. And it's also about continued weapons flows into the country from outside. So it's an increasingly complex conflict that involves different actors within the region, and Sudan sits at the crossroads of many regions. It borders the Horn of Africa, the Sahel, North Africa, and the Gulf states. And the conflict in Sudan is having a real impact upon the region more broadly. The spillovers across borders, but also the involvement of different actors in different ways from across the region. And what's clear is that those who are paying the ultimate price are the civilians in Sudan.
0: Could you explain, Li Feng, explain some of the tactics, some of the brutality that has been exhibited that's caused this displacement of close to 30% to 40% of the population there?
2: I think it's very clear that we're seeing tactics of forced displacement. If we are looking at how the war was conducted has been conducted in North Darfur, for example, and I think that everyone had heard about the city of Enfasha, that was the capital of what is the capital of North Darfur, and was captured by the rapid support forces in October last year. What drove this was a siege of the city that blocked off entries and exits of people, of goods, of humanitarian supplies, essentially starving the city, and constant bombardment, And then when we saw the final offensive, it was then continued forced displacement of the population out of the city by massive atrocities and violations, which amount to international crimes, summary executions, sexual violence used.

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1: Advanced weaponry. And what we have documented is that in the first 4 months of this year, over 80% of the civilian deaths that we have documented as a result of the conflict were attributable to drones. And that's 880 deaths in the space of 4 months. And the large majority of them, 65%, were in the Kordofan region, which is now, after Darfur has mostly been taken by the Rapid Support Forces, has become the epicenter, the real focus of hostilities and fighting since late 2025. And we're seeing massive displacement, compounding existing humanitarian needs and catastrophe, compounding existing famine and food insecurity situations and large-scale displacement, and then the violations that have been rampant throughout this war because of the lack of accountability and the continued impunity for violations past and present.
2: We're talking to Li Feng from the Office of the United Nations High Commissioner for Human Rights, a representative in Sudan, and she is zooming in from Port Sudan.
3: You spoke about a famine and the humanitarian crisis. The United States basically get rid of its USAID program, much to the horror of many Americans, but it's mostly gone. Is there an impact on that in this war?
1: I think that it's the humanitarian response has been greatly affected by funding cuts, and this has really hit hard. And it's also hit hard in areas which are really critical, like responses to sexual violence and sexual and reproductive health rights. It's areas where we see that the massive scale of sexual violence in Sudan, that these are the areas, and health, these are the areas where funding cuts are striking. The US has allocated humanitarian funding to Sudan, which I think has been incredibly important to be able to keep assistance flowing in. And the US has been quite engaged on the political front in terms of a humanitarian truce. But I think it's really important as an important humanitarian donor, an important political player, a permanent member of the Security Council, that the US and the US public continues to know about what's happening in Sudan and know about how the US can play a role in bringing light to the situation, in continuing to take actions such as sanctions against individuals who have been fueling violations, but also to really push for continued support to the humanitarian response, to the response more broadly to this massive protection and human rights crisis. And this includes support to the very, very brave local organizations, the human rights defenders, the Sudanese volunteer organizations, who are at the front lines and who have continued to work to support their communities for over 3 years now, even though they're greatly at risk.
2: You know, Li Feng, we know that Trump indicated interest was short-lived in a ceasefire, and his interest is usually short-lived in things that are not about personal aggrandizement. Is other than the United Nations itself, through you and others, is the international community showing concern for what you've described so vividly here, or is it the UN pretty much standing by itself as an institution?
1: I think the international community has showed concern. It's voiced its concern. On the 15th of April, there was a Berlin conference on Sudan that was convened to make commitments, make humanitarian pledges. I think that this is important, but I think what is clear is that beyond the concerns that are being voiced, there's a strong need for concrete actions. And we have been saying this for some time as the Office of the High Commissioner for Human Rights. You have heard our High Commissioner for Human Rights who's said very clearly that it's time for concrete actions to address the protection of civilians. And this means stopping the flow of weapons that continue to kill civilians in Sudan, including drones and advanced weaponry. It also involves

0: course, placing some pressure on various member states' partners that are continuing to provide military or other support, so that that ends up in the hands of the parties to the conflict. I think that this is where really the political power needs to come in, to be able to accompany the concern about the massive violations, because it shouldn't have come as any surprise that as we documented in El-Fasher, just over the course of 3 days, at least 6,000 people were killed just in that space of the 3 days. And the overall death toll was much higher. But we had been warning about this for over a year, about the risks of large-scale atrocities, ethnically targeted violence. And what was needed was strong political action to stop the flow of arms and to bring the parties to the table and to cut off support for this, the continuation of this war.
1: You talked about stopping the flow of weapons. I've been reading that there's a suspicion that many of these weapons are coming from the United Arab Emirates. They've denied it, but is that where the weaponry is coming from?
2: Which is a friend of the United States and the Trump administration, I should say. But go ahead.
0: I think that there have been various reports about the origins of weapons in terms of where they're produced, and also about where they're being transferred from. There is a Security Council sanctions committee looking at the arms embargo on Darfur, and there was a panel of experts report a couple of years ago which looked at the various countries that had been the originating source of some weapons flows. But I think that it's not just, you know, I think it's incumbent on all states who are producing weapons, who are selling weapons, and who are procuring them to exercise due diligence to make sure they are not ending up in situations where they will be used to further violations of international humanitarian law and human rights. Mm-hmm. And I think it's very clear that regardless of whether who the weapons are going to, that violations of international law are being committed in Sudan every day.
2: You're listening to BPR and GBH and NEPM, and we're talking with Li Fung. She is the top United Nations human rights official in Sudan. Li Fung, this may be beyond your jurisdiction, but Marjorie and I were talking this morning, as we often do when we share our honest embarrassment about not knowing enough or even close enough about something this important. Do you want to opine on why the press has pretty much not covered this in this country, why the American people, I think it's safe to say, know next to nothing about it? Why do you think we're in that condition here? Do you have an opinion?
0: Yeah, I mean, it's a challenging situation because I think that people don't actually know much about Sudan. Globally, I think there's been a lot of crises in the past years. Ukraine, Gaza, and now Iran and the Gulf. I think that Sudan seems far away to people. People don't understand it. They think it's a civil war in Africa where people are being killed, but they don't see how this affects their lives.
2: Well, I would also say, which I know you can't say, and I'm not saying you believe it, it often when the color of the skin of the people who are suffering is not the same as the leaders of our country, we tend to prioritize other people's crises who look more like us. We only have a minute or so left, Li Fung. What can an average person who's watching you or listening to you, what can they do to ensure that the outcomes you're talking about, for example, the Security Council, that there is attention and aid given here? What advice would you give them for of action?
0: I think it's continuing talking about the situation in Sudan. Try to learn more about it, raise the voice, because I think it's very clear that we cannot sit by and watch these atrocities happen. And we cannot sit by and watch this country be torn apart for another year. I think that it's also to call for accountability, press for these issues in publicly, and also call for the leaders of the countries that they come from to be able to take action on this, just as they are taking action on other crises, but with a view to stop this. And that this is also, I think it's also trying to learn more about what are some of the drivers of the conflict. And I think that these are the issues that there's more and more discussions coming out about conflict resources, about gold, mm-hmm. about gum arabic, which 80% of the world's market comes from Sudan. And these are products that are found in soft drinks, makeup, in all kinds of products that people are using every day. Have a think about it, that this is coming from a conflict context where people are profiting from these resources. Make noise about it. Ask for to know more. And I think that then it will help to put pressure on these interests.
2: And you've helped a lot too. We really appreciate your time and your work, Li Feng. Thank you so much.
1: Thank you very much.
2: Thank you.
1: For being with us. Li Feng is from the Office of the United Nations High Commissioner for Human Rights Representative in Sudan. Thank you very much for your time. Coming up, a break from war, return to the local and the happier. We're going to talk to the garden lady, C.L. Frenari, about her new book, Hydrangea Happiness. She's next.
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2: So this is a new gift that you get if you give $10 a month or $120 all at once. And it's not only new, which is a good thing, but new for GBH. And I love this thing. It's a monocular, meaning you do a one-eye thing as opposed to a binocular, Marjorie.
1: Correct.
2: Which is a two-eye thing, so you have a free eye to do whatever the other eye wants to do kind of thing. The most important part of this, beyond the fact that it's great for birding or, you know, at a sporting event, it's compact and whatever, is you can hook up your smartphone, so it's like a telephoto lens.
1: Yeah.
2: And the reason I'm going to do the $10 a month or $120 all at once is I'm going to buy it, give it to Marjorie, so I can watch her try to hook it up to her smartphone. That's worth $1,020 to me. 888-897-9424, gbhnews.org. This is a pretty cool thing, isn't it?
1: It is.
2: Great? It's pretty good.
1: It is. Yeah. Yeah, I think it's a whole new frontier.
2: A whole new frontier.
1: On smartphone photographs.
2: Yes.
1: Okay. Now that government funding has been all taken away from us, GBH has been essentially funding eliminated, we don't know what's going to happen.
2: By the feds, yeah.
1: By the feds, that's right. We don't know what's going to happen, and we are ever more dependent and grateful for the contributions from our listeners or from private donations. So at this particular time where things are rather precarious, if you like what you hear here on this station, and we've gotten very nice messages from people who do, Virginia and Bolton, GBH is my go-to radio station. I love it and trust it. Jean from Rosendale, I love Jim and Marjorie. It's radio. We're supporting. I listen whenever I can. You know, this is a time where we could use that support in the form of a contribution. 888-897-9424 or give online at gbhnews.org. And as Jim said, the binocular is the way to go.
2: It is the way to go. That's a beautiful slogan. You know, also, I'm thinking, in all seriousness, how great would it be if you can figure it out, which for us will be difficult, for the listener will not be difficult. If you hook it up to your smartphone and you have like a telephoto lens on your damn phone. How great is that?
1: I mean, telephoto
2: lenses. I go whale watching every summer when I'm on the Cape.
1: Yep.
2: Every single summer I go whale watching.
1: Well, there you go.
2: And the whales are 90% of the time get incredibly close to the boat. But if they're not, you use the monocular and the thing, and it's got a tripod that comes with it, so it stabilizes it, whatever. 888-897-9424. gbhnews.org, a brand new, as Marjorie would call it, enticement. Just call that number, go to that website, and it's yours.
1: Sometimes you can't take the sun, and it's a big deal. But I wonder why the Cape. Is it the sandy soil? Is that the reason they do well there?
4: It's a maritime climate.
1: Okay.
4: And a lot of the, particularly the blue mophead hydrangeas, they do best in a maritime climate. Warmer winters, cooler summers, well-drained soil.
1: But this winter we did not have a warmer winter.
4: We did not, and I was afraid that the hydrangeas had gotten zapped on the Cape.
2: You mean when the temperature dips even for a night really low, right?
4: Well, when the temperature goes much below 10 degrees, those blue mophead hydrangeas, the buds get zapped and they don't bloom. And that causes great hydrangea hysteria.
1: That's right. That's right. Because some people have their entire house surrounded by them. That's now, why don't you confess to what you said before we went on the air about hydrangeas? Jim said they remind you of the grandmother plants. Yeah, that's what they are.
2: Okay, well, you didn't have to disclose that. So, but since you did,
4: yeah, that's all right.
2: Pretend I'm a caller and I say something offensive like that. What would you say to me as a caller?
4: I would say your grandmother was a really nice woman.
2: One of them by the way.
4: All right.
2: You know, I thought what she was going to say is when you were talking about if it dips below 10 degrees, you could lose the plant. We are like the core spectrum of gardeners.
4: Okay.
2: She loves it, but she's nervous a little bit about it.
1: I am petrified.
2: And the reason I don't garden, and you're the person that's talking, are two reasons. One, I like instant gratification.
4: Sure.
2: But secondly, even if I can overcome instant gratification, I'm worried I'm going to overcome that. I'm going to do what you say. I actually read the whole book last night. And I say to myself, what happens even if I think I do all the right things if the good outcome doesn't come and I won't even know it for X amount of time? What do you say to someone like me?
4: Well, I say it's kind of like cooking a really, you know, you decide to cook a meal. Sometimes it turns out delicious and sometimes it doesn't. You have to have the courage and the willingness to walk down a road when you create something, whether that's a meal or a piece of art or a piece of music or a garden, without knowing what the outcome will be, because it's more about the journey than it is the destination. Oh, I love
2: that. By the way, let me just add,
1: you know what children, Jim? It's sort of the same thing, isn't it?
4: Yes, absolutely.
1: Yeah.
4: Absolutely. There are no guarantees in life.
2: Yeah, but you can't get rid of the children. You can't get rid of the flowers. Can I say what I would have done? I introduced you to Juliette Kayyem a few minutes ago. Juliette's line, I overheard her talking to you.
4: Yes.
2: She says, I am much more comfortable making mistakes. And that's got to be the attitude, as you said a minute ago, right?
4: You know, somebody recently online asked, what is the biggest mistake that beginner gardeners make? And I said one of the biggest mistakes they make is by thinking that when a plant or garden doesn't do well, it's their fault. Sometimes things don't live.
1: Yeah.
4: Sometimes a plant doesn't thrive. And then sometimes they thrive against all odds because it's the natural world. And part of being involved in the natural world successfully is admitting that we're not in control.
2: By the way, these are really beautiful.
1: They are gorgeous.
2: They are really
1: now,
4: that's a pretty plant, isn't it?
1: There has been a lot of talk now about heading into a drought, that we haven't had enough rain in March and April. So I'm like in a panic already about, you have all these flowers that you've planted in there, and the daffodils that come up, the tulips that come up, a lot of them come up, more will come up later. But if you can't water them, that's the end.
4: Well, not necessarily. First of all, there are many plants that are quite drought tolerant. Nature would not design, a situation where everything dies if it doesn't get rain.
1: Yeah. Okay.
4: Some things might die, but not everything.
1: Okay.
4: That's number one. Number two, emulate nature. You know, how nature keeps things alive even during periods of drought is the leaves fall on the ground, they rot from the top down, and they help hold in the moisture. And so mulching or adding compost or not taking the leaves off of some of your beds, that can all help in a situation of drought.
1: Oh, I love that. Okay.
4: Yeah.
2: You know, you're a big advocate of the notion. By the way, the name of the book is Hydrangea Happiness, Planting, Pruning, and Blooming by, of course, C.L. Farnari. You're also an advocate, you know, like do your own food kind of thing and how fresh and how fabulous it is. Our colleague, Zoe, who's back in Brighton, just did a piece for GBH about food forests,
1: yeah,
2: they're called in the city, edible parks and gardens. She focuses on something called Boston Food Forests Coalition. Mm-hmm. Explain to the intimidated in the audience, me among them, where do you start in the food for yourself growing? Where would you start if you were me so my confidence isn't broken?
4: Okay. Number one, you need to start with good soil. And whether that's in the ground or in a raised bed, you need soil that is loose. Number two, you need full sun. And number three, you need food that you like to eat. Mm. Don't plant a bunch of things because they look fancy in a seed catalog. Plant what you like to eat.
2: And so what are the things, assuming I like to eat everything, except I don't like cold goat cheese, but I'm not going to be growing goat cheese.
4: No.
2: So assuming I like everything, what are the things that are most likely to have a positive outcome that I should grow on my deck out back, which has sun all when it's sunny all the time.
4: Okay.
2: That will make me feel good.
4: Yeah. Chard.
2: And taste good.
4: Swiss chard.
2: Oh, I like Swiss chard.
4: Because you can harvest it all summer long by just cutting the older leaves and letting the small ones grow. So it's a crop that you can harvest from June into October. So number one, Swiss chard. Number two, if you like kale, Tuscan kale.
1: Oh, wow. I didn't know you could grow that easily.
4: Yes, or sometimes it's called dinosaur kale. And that's another plant that you cut the lower leaves and then let the top ones grow. I'm usually harvesting Tuscan kale in December and January.
1: What about basil?
4: Basil, yes, but look for a basil that is labeled DMR, which means downy mildew resistant.
1: Oh, okay.
4: We have a disease in the area that will kill basil, but there are basils that are resistant to it. So basil is good to grow. And zucchini is pretty easy, too.
2: I love zucchini.
4: Yeah, so you should try zucchini.
2: Well, I do, Jamie. I mean, what are you laughing about? I love zucchini. Who doesn't love zucchini, right? Am I right? Good. By the way, we're talking to C.L. Fornari, who is the garden lady. Her show is on GBH and CAI Saturday at 1 o'clock, and we're talking in part about her fabulous new book, Hydrangea Happiness, Planting, Pruning, and Blooming, which, by the way, for the uninitiated, like me, has a fabulous glossary in the back.
1: It does, and
2: so
1: it also has beautiful pictures.
2: Yeah, it does.
1: I love the picture of the little cottage in Truro. It's absolutely gorgeous.
4: Oh, isn't that nice?
1: Yes.
4: That almost made the cover.
1: It did?
4: Yeah.
1: It's a beautiful picture, and daisies on the other part of the garden that are very... They're native, right?
4: Yeah.
1: The daisies.
4: Aren't native daisies, but that doesn't matter.
1: Oh, okay, because I always really were supposed to put native stuff. That's what we're supposed to plant to ward off drought and climate change,
4: well,
1: et cetera.
4: Well, native plants can be... Well, there are native plants that like a lot of water, too. So they're not all drought-tolerant just because they're native. But I think every landscape should aim for a high percentage of native plants. But diversity is the name of the game in your landscape because... As the climate changes, the native plants from 200 years ago are not necessarily going to be the plants that thrive today. And so, having a diversity of plants, plants that support pollinators, our native trees, specifically oaks and cherries, plants that make seeds for wildlife, plants that feed us, put food on our table, and plants like hydrangeas that lift our hearts.
1: Yeah, okay. So we're going to talk with our listeners before the end of the show about gardening. Mm-hmm. And I'm a very much a beginner. But I'm already, like, in a panic about what's going to live, what's going to die, how much do I water, what am I going to do wrong, I'm going to get the mandevillas, and maybe they're going to get those little alpha. What do you call those aphid things?
4: Aphids?
1: Yes. That you say, because I listened to your show.
2: What do you call aphids?
1: They'll hurt the plants big time. You say you should spray them off.
4: You can spray them off with a hard stream of water.
1: So I feel like this is on the one hand, it's supposed to be making my life better. On the other hand, I'm so stressed out about how I'm going to goof it up with the plants. So what do you tell people like me?
4: Well, I say take a breath.
1: Yeah.
2: Take a breath.
4: And realize that you are not growing plants to feed your family through the winter.
1: That's right.
4: Aren't we blessed?
1: We are.
4: We are so blessed that we are not growing, most of us are not growing the plants to keep alive.
1: Right.
4: And so it's for our own pleasure. That's number one. Number two, I would remind you to be flexible. I don't know if it's one of the Beatitudes that says, blessed are the flexible, for they shall never be bent out of shape.
1: Oh, I like that. It should be one of the Beatitudes.
4: That's right. It should be one of the Beatitudes.
1: Yep.
4: But we're called upon to be flexible in life in general, but also in the garden.
1: Okay. Yeah. So if you love hydrangeas and you want to have hydrangea in your garden this summer, should we go out and get one in a pot container like that, or what should we do?
4: Well, I'm glad you asked that question, because right now, the box stores and the supermarkets are filled with hydrangeas in flower. Those are all gift plants for Mother's Day.
1: Okay.
4: Those are not the plants that are good landscape plants.
1: Okay.
4: So if you want a hydrangea for your landscape, don't get it in the supermarket at this time of year or the box store. Go to your local nursery, your local garden center, and get a plant that is intended for the landscape.
1: All right. Okay. That's what we should do.
4: Yeah.
2: 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We're talking with C.L. Fornari, author of the new book, Hydrangea Happiness.
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1: 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I want to mention that State Auditor Diana DeZoglio and Henry Winkler, we know him as the Fonz, is going to join us tomorrow. That will be in Brighton. Attorney General Andrea Campbell will be here with us at the library on Tuesday, May 12th. And after that brief, you know, interlude with flowers and hydrangeas, we're back to the real world here.
2: Well, can I just say, I want to clarify something for people, too. There's a case being argued this morning before the state's highest court around an issue that's central to auditing the legislature and not auditing the legislature. The two parties are the auditor, she'll be here tomorrow with her lawyer, Shannon Liz Reardon, and the attorney general, who'll be with us Tuesday. So you're going to get an up-close and personal sense of where we are. Joined now at the library by noted gardener, national security expert Juliette Kayyem. She's former Assistant Secretary of Homeland Security for Barack Obama, faculty chair of the Homeland Security Program at Harvard's Kennedy School of Government, and CNN's senior national security analyst. Hello, Juliette.
11: Hello.
2: Nice to see you.
11: Was a great segment.
2: She's great.
1: Yeah, she's wonderful, great. Isn't she? Yeah, yeah, it makes me so happy.
11: I've taken up gardening later in life.
2: Are you really?
11: I so enjoy it.
2: Oh,
11: yeah. The last 5 years.
2: That's great.
11: Yeah, it's great fun. But I was saying that you have to be very comfortable with mistakes.
2: Like, we quoted you.
11: Yeah, oh, yeah. That I just am, you know, you just have to make mistakes. And you also can't try to do it all in one day. Like, I used to be like, oh, I have patches. Let me fill them. Now you take your time.
1: It's very time consuming.
11: But it's also, like, you wouldn't furnish your house before you moved in totally, because you kind of want to, if you do, you tend to regret it because you want to see how you live in each room. That's my deep thought of the day.
1: Thank you.
2: By the way, every morning when we start the show, we say, how are we going to get through the next 2 hours? And Marjorie always says, you have to be comfortable making mistakes.
11: Yes. Is that the same notion?
1: And needless to say, I am comfortable making
11: mistakes.
1: Because I've made 5,700. I'm an expert.
11: But now
2: okay,
11: we have this beautiful
2: moving.
11: Hydrangea and find the best.
1: Okay. So, you know, this has been kind of going on since this horrible war in Iran began. But, you know, now the war is over. But the war is not over. And, you know, we're going to get a deal. It's a one-page deal. And gas prices are coming down. They're not coming down.
11: They're not coming down. No. That one we're not debating. They're not coming down.
1: Where are we, do you think, in this? I mean, okay, I fear this is going to go on for weeks and weeks.
11: It's going to go on for weeks. The president is stuck. And we know that he's stuck because the victory keeps changing. So it started off as, remember when we were talking about nuclear weapons? Like, remember the good old days when we were, that's ridiculous. Like, now Marco Rubio told the American public at the White House podium yesterday that the goal is to get Iran back to where it was. Like basically we've undone this thing. It wasn't the quick hit that Netanyahu or Donald Trump, I'm not going to blame Netanyahu, Donald Trump thought it would be. And now he can't unwind it because the Iranians, acting strategically, are now, right, isolating us. So we don't have an agreement from Iran that we will go unencumbered, or Western interests will go unencumbered through the navigational waters. That is a worse position than we were before. And from all accounts from our own intelligence, you know, the leadership is the same. The population has probably gotten more radicalized. The Gulf states are mad at us. The Europeans can't stand us. The success is, if you want to crater the United States, that is what success is. And I'm not going to be shy about it, because what Donald Trump is trying to do is he's trying to confuse what the narrative is, so we stop looking at the consequences. The consequences are clear.
2: Well, you know, it seems to me, I listed at the top of the show, and you weren't here, all of our objectives on February 28th, not one of which has been fully achieved.
11: Yeah.
2: From stopping a nuclear weapon to regime change to obliterating 100% of their offensive capacity. As you said, now the thing that we have to deal with is the thing that wasn't the problem, the straight beforehand. I am actually, I hate to use the word optimistic because it's not quite right, but let me use it and you'll know what I mean. I think there will be a deal this week because from what I read this morning, the deal is that we'll make a deal. You open the strait, we're going to stop bombing you, and in the next 30 days, which will become 90 days, which will become 120 days, we're going to negotiate the toughest restriction on your capacity, far better than Barack Obama, of course, to stop the enrichment of uranium to nuclear weapon capacity. Isn't that the light? He's desperate to get out of this. And as long as he says, we've achieved all our goals, we're this close to the nuclear one, which we're going to negotiate out in the next few weeks, there'll be a deal. Isn't that what's going
11: to
2: happen?
11: Yeah, I just don't know why would the Iranians agree to that.
1: Yeah, why would they give up the strength?
11: I mean, I mean, the reason for this delay is he can't get the Iranians to agree to anything. He says it's him. He says, I don't like that deal, whatever. He'll take anything. The problem is that he can't get around his head that the Iranians have interest. They are being very wise about that interest. They've now divided up the GCC. So you have Saudi Arabia basically at war with the UAE. So you don't even have a GCC alliance. They've gotten the populations of the Gulf states angry at us. That makes it harder for the royals, the monarchs, to control their populations, which generally they like to do. It's hard to tell.
2: Well, I'll tell you why they take the deal.
11: Let
2: me answer your question. Is they the one thing that Trump has achieved with his port blockade is they are in an economic mess there, and they need these oil revenues. They need the 100-plus ships to go through.
11: But
2: let me just finish the thought and tell me if this is wrong. It seems to me you cut the deal that I just described, and you're Iran, and you know that there's no chance that Trump is going to ever resume hostilities, even if you never agree to a nuclear deal. He just wants to get out of this, pray the gas prices.
11: So why don't you think he hasn't?
2: Because I think it is the single most incompetent administration by a factor of 1,000.
11: He wants that deal so bad. There's an explanation why there's no other explanation.
2: So we'll never have a deal.
11: I think the Iranians want this to hurt a lot more. And the reason they want it to hurt a lot more is because they have got to make it hurt for us because they need a very strong deterrence. And there's no other narrative that makes sense to me anymore that why don't we have a deal? I'll quote myself. I was completely wrong. I said after the first weekend, this will be over by Wednesday. But, you know, now if you follow the Iranians, they have to keep up the pressure because they have to enforce deterrence, compel deterrence on the United States and Israel that we will never do this again. Mm-hmm. And the only way they can get that from the Trump administration, which is fickle, is to make it hurt as long as possible.
2: Just shut down the strait in a month if they need to again? Iran do exactly what they've done. They open the strait up, cut the interim deal.
11: But I'm saying there's a reason why they're not doing that. There's a reason why they're not cutting a deal with Trump. If you think that Trump's not cutting the deal, I have an island to sell you.
2: I agree with that part.
11: But I want to say something else. In the fog of war, I call it the fog of war of Trump's brain, right? Like I've never before had, you know, you can understand the fog of war, what's going on. Like in his brain, we can't understand what's going on. I'm just, because I'm here with you, going to refute the notion that the Strait of Hormuz is closed. There are three tiers of boats going through now, or there's three. It is now what like graduated, I would call it. So you get the ones that are going through because they're Iranian or strong allies of Iran. You would then have the ones that are paying a price, the Europeans and others, and then you have the ones that are excluded, which are ours. Trump only talks about the third.
2: Ours in Western
11: and
2: Europe.
11: Some Western Europe. But so the Europeans are likely moving their stuff on other flagships because they're not idiots either. Like the idea that everyone has to wait for this guy, the only thing that Trump is proving to the world is they don't need us. That's not a great place for this country to be.
2: We're talking to Julia.
11: Anyway, so let's talk about hydrangeas. Anyway,
1: okay. Do you want to move on from this now?
11: Yes.
2: Sure.
1: Okay. We had a caller before who was very upset about the profiteering by the and corruption. It's just that's what it is. By Trump's sons, all sorts of
2: and Trump.
1: Wheeling and dealing, and the president himself.
11: And
1: so. What are we to make of all this getting rich off the United States?
11: Yeah, it's so like there's this background thing going on with almost everything, every headline or even not headlines because it's so prevalent it's hard to even follow, which is just the rampant corruption led by Whitaker. I mean, led by Trump, but you have the Whitaker-Kushner line, which is your sort of foreign policy, you know, we're going to try to make deals as if we're national security specialists, but of course our families and everyone. And it's not just Kushner. I mean, it's Witkoff's son. Like, it's like their families are just so corrupted and so for sale that no country could have confidence that they're acting in good faith. And I think.
1: Well, that's one of the problems with there being the negotiators. Yeah. Are they really the negotiators? Well, Witkoff and Jared?
11: Well, I mean, now Marco Rubio is doing more, I think, for that reason, because I think, you know, I mean,
1: he's trustworthy after his
11: record? Mean, he does not have corruption on his hands.
1: Yeah. Okay.
11: Okay. So then you turn to the son. So I put Kushner and Witkoff in the our country is for sale.
1: Yeah.
11: I put the sons in the what I would call the our soldiers' safety is for sale. What you are seeing the sons do, the brothers and the sons of Trump, is they are getting no bid contracts from DHS and DOD, which goes to our safety and security here, drone manufacturers,
2: robotics,
11: all that stuff. And the crypto is sort of in the background, but the drone stuff is and minerals, all the stuff that's happening here. You know, they'll invest in a mineral mine that then gets no bid contract. So they're like. They affiliate with a drone company. That drone company then gets a $500 million contract from DOD.
2: Department of Defense.
11: No bid, no competition, based on, in one case I figured out, it was a demo. Like, it was a demo. Like, they just put it up. This is stuff our soldiers are going to be using. They are going to be utilizing. And we don't know if they work. We don't know if they work in bad weather.
1: Didn't one company not even make robots?
2: They got, I think it's Eric, I'm not sure which brother, 24 million small potatoes contract from the Pentagon for a robotics company they created that had zero history with robotics.
11: Yeah, this is $24 million. The DHS contracts are the same. I mean, if the Democrats win the House, what you want to do almost immediately is, because they have the power of the purse, is put a stop to all no-bid contracts, flat out. All no-bid contracts. And you make the agencies prove why that company... You start playing hardball, because this corruption stuff, this is the stuff that makes me think, like, are we ever going back to normal? Because the fact it's not being prosecuted, it's not being investigated. So if you're a House Oversight Committee, you put a stop to every... And you just define it as no-bid contracts, right? Some of them will be... You know, $50,000. You don't care. It's just an easy, you know. But these $500 million, no competition contracts, and then you begin to unearth who they're connected to.
2: That's
11: why. But the corruption is such.
1: We're talking to Juliette. We're going to come back. We're going to come back in a second. I want to talk to you about the $1 billion price tag now in the ballroom when we get back. Juliette Kayyem is our CNN national security analyst. She's a Harvard person too. I'm Marjorie Egan Houston Brady. 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
1: Okay, now that we have no federal funding, it's more important than ever. 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But I want to point out, we have this really neat new thing, this monocle deal. It's a high-powered monocular telescope, Jim. And not only can I see you really well across the room, but the other thing is you can see all your neighbors if you want to look in their windows and that kind of stuff too. But the beauty of this—not
2: a monocle, by the way.
1: It's a monocular. Didn't I say that? Telescope.
2: Julia wants to
1: try
2: it
1: out.
2: Yeah.
1: But the deal is, it comes with this tripod for stabilizing your view.
2: Yeah.
1: And it can act as a telephoto lens for your smartphone. So you attach the phone to the monocular telescope, and then you can take all these pictures like it's a telephoto lens. Those really heavy lens used to carry on cameras in the olden days, that's what this acts as. 888-897-9424, gbhnews.org.
2: $10 a month, $120.
11: Look
2: at this. You look fabulous with it.
11: It's really
2: great. By the way, Marjorie...
1: You look like a pirate.
2: People
11: give
2: say
11: money,
2: Marjorie doesn't,
11: people. This is for a reason.
1: That's right.
2: People say Marjorie doesn't plan. That is not true. Marjorie, this morning, I want to give you credit for this. When we saw what the gift was, the thank you gift, Marjorie already gave me the addresses of every single neighbor's house she's going to be looking into with a monocular, which is great. It's half of the binoculars is the way you should look at it. $10 a month, $120 all at once. And again, the money is needed. Everybody knows what Marjorie said. The feds decided Trump couldn't deal with it, so the feds and his Republican Congress eliminated all federal funding. And this is a way to show you care about the work that our colleagues do at this station. It supports the on-air people. It supports the production, the wonderful people who make the shows possible, whose voices you don't hear every day. And all you got to do, it's really quick. And our experience is people tell us it feels pretty good to contribute to something you care about. Julia, it's actually contributed quite significantly in the past. 888-897-9424, gbhnews.org. Okay, welcome back to BPR on GBH. Jim Brody and Marjorie Egan, live at the library, streaming youtube.com/GBH News. Continuing our conversation with Harvard National Security expert Juliette Guyon.
1: Okay, I was amazed in Indiana last night that so many people voted for Trump-backed candidates. I don't know what they're seeing that I'm just not. Here we have this ballroom, and the president tore down the East Wing without asking anybody and got rid of a lot of great historical thing there. But we weren't going to be paying for it. The taxpayers weren't going to be paying for it. All these, you know, the Tim Cooks of the world and all those rich billionaires are going to pay for it. Well, now it turns out the taxpayers are going to be on the hook for $1 billion, in addition to the many billions we're spending on this war, as everybody's struggling with their health care and their food prices and their gas prices, $1 billion for this ballroom, for security stuff.
11: Yeah.
1: Taxpayers.
11: Yeah.
1: I mean,
11: I mean, you know, the guy says, I'm not going to take a salary, and then he gets, you know,
1: $4 billion.
11: $4 billion his family is worth now, or $3 billion more than before. That's with the B. So I'm not surprised. I guess I'm intrigued by why this issue, compared to war, compared to corruption, compared to immigration, like this issue, it's just at the polling I'm looking at, seems to have crystallized the antagonism, or seems to have crystallized some narrative about him that is taking hold. Like, this is wildly unpopular. And at the same time, that point is up, at the same time, you know, you're starting to see majority of Americans now think he is no longer physically or mentally able to be president. You're seeing his, you know, it's anywhere from the mid-30s to the high-30s. He cannot break that 40 again. And so it's something about this issue. I think part of it is exactly what you said, which is this can't possibly be the one thing that gets the president of the United States excited. But it is. I mean, it's the one thing that you can see, like, he gets animated. He doesn't get angry. He loves talking about the size and the chandeliers. And, you know, and part of it is, as I said, I'm not a doctor, but you know, when you, if you're, you know, when you're with elderly people, they tend to focus on the things that they know very well. So you're, he's sort of focused on the things that he knows very well. And so it's just, it's become this not surprising. I think the surprising thing is the extent to which this is not the House, this is the Senate Republicans.
1: Yeah.
11: Put the $1 billion in under some guise.
2: But it's for security.
11: But it's for security. I see the price tags for security planning. I cannot get you to $1 billion for a room, right? I could get you to $1 billion with a war. This is a secure space on a secure facility. You could put as many gizmos as you want in it to protect the president. You're not getting to $1 billion unless you're building an airplane down there.
2: Can I tell you why I think this is connected? I think you make a really good point. Why does war have less of a visceral kind of thing? One of the American people agree on almost nothing. I think one of the things that people agree upon is that this building is our government's house, not his house. And I think people of all stripes were offended by the notion that not only he did that, and it's all this gold gild. And then at the same point, even Chuck Schumer, arguably the worst politician of our lifetimes, a Democratic leader, I say in quotes, he made the point you made a minute ago, I thought quite well for a change, is this is their priority. $1 billion for a ballroom to appease a mentally challenged president who is self-enriching. At the same time, that you can't afford groceries to fill up your car.
11: And it's crystallizing.
2: It is so crystallized. Yeah, it's totally clear.
11: Yeah. I think that's right.
2: And by the way, wait, we should be full. We should do a full disclosure thing. It's clear that this is for the ballroom. The security thing is BS. In the legislation the Senate Republicans proposed, the ballroom is not mentioned once. It's a scam.
11: Yeah.
2: But if someone says to you, well, it's not for the ballroom, that's what the words say, but everybody knows it's to help build the thing that he needs money
1: for. Well, you know what I've read a lot about, this whole so-called great man theory, that what he's interested in now, because he knows he's going to be gone in a couple of years, is making himself immortal by having the ballroom that Trump built, the Arc de Triomphe that Trump built, his face on things like the passports in Washington, the taking over the Kennedy Center, his name
11: all
1: on things.
11: All of it's gone.
1: So it's
11: day
1: part
11: one.
1: Of what he...
11: all of it. I mean, if a Democrat wins, the candidate who's going to win is the one who...
1: Was he going to tear down the ballroom?
11: You're going to... Yeah.
2: No.
11: So? Are you... Oh, people... I'm not voting for a Democrat who doesn't say they're going to. That whole thing is just a joke. First of all, Jim, it's not going to be done by then because he gives it to all of his friends and they can't finish on time.
2: That's a good point.
11: But I think, you know, I think day one is the coin's everything. Do you know how you become a president that nobody forgets?
1: Well, he thinks by building monuments to yourself.
11: You're a good president.
1: Yeah.
11: No one forgets FDR. No one forgets Abe Lincoln.
1: Yeah.
11: You become immortal that way, and then people build things for you or write books or whatever because you're immortal. The books, you know, the books that are going to be written about Trump are not going to be legacy books, or they're going to be the unwinding books, but they're not going to be this was a sustainable thing. But his sustainable legacy at this stage is having, you know, the corruption, the immigration, all that stuff. But I think as president is that he hastened the end of the American century and whatever. He just hastened it. I mean, it was going to happen anyway, but he just did it so horribly that it's now a sort of shock to the system for NATO, for EU, for everyone. So, and for our kids.
2: You know,
11: I think about AI. Like, has there ever been a group of people so unprepared for such a major shift in our species than the people leading our government?
2: The Democrats are not prepared for AI or any technological
11: evolution
2: either.
11: I think Democratic governors like our own are talking about workforce displacement, are talking about
2: energy. Well, I'm talking about members of Congress who are clueless. We only have a minute left. I just want to say there's nothing. We don't have time to talk about it. While people are celebrating the fact that this measles outbreak with 1,000 people in South Carolina is over, I just want to temper this by saying at the exact same time that the outbreak is over in South Carolina, because the vaccination rate is going up,
1: through the roof,
2: the organization that RFK Jr. used to run is lobbying in 21 states to eliminate vaccination requirements. And then he goes and lies to Congress about how he's not anti-vax. So temper your happiness about the good outcome, ultimately.
11: But I have a secret to tell you.
2: What is it, quickly?
11: That you get rid of a measles outbreak by vaccine.
2: Well, that's what happened. That's what happened.
11: Who knew?
1: Okay.
2: All right, grow your hydrangeas.
11: Thank you.
2: You want the hydrangea book, by the way?
11: I know, I would like that, but
2: we're
11: anyway.
2: Not that.
11: I know.
2: Okay,
11: I would.
2: No, that's not happening.
1: Okay.
2: Bye, she wants a plant.
1: Thank you very
2: She's
1: much, Juliet. We have been speaking with National
2: Don't
1: Security Expert
2: plant.
1: Juliet Kime, a former Assistant Secretary of Homeland Security under President Barack Obama, the Faculty Chair of the Homeland Security Program at Harvard's Kennedy School of Government, and CNN's Senior National Security Expert. Quick pledge break, and then we're going to talk to you at 877-301-8970 because we had C.L. 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
1: Yes,
2: I don't know
1: soup.
2: If it is, but... Oh, we're live? Okay, here's the thing. We're talking about lunch, and our apologies.
1: I said a bad word Marjorie's about the soup.
2: You did?
1: I said, screw the soup. I guess that's not that bad.
2: You didn't mean that it was bad. We love the soup.
1: No, I changed my mind.
2: You wanted carrot cake.
1: I like
2: cake
1: the soup
2: instead.
1: Here, but
2: okay,
1: I decided
2: fine.
1: To go for
2: okay.
1: the carrot cake. Okay, healthy
2: case,
1: lunch.
2: Okay, good. It's the beginning of a spring pledge, and 888-897-942 for gbhnews.org. And we actually not only have a new gift, which makes me very happy, but a fabulous gift. What is it called? Hold on.
1: Oh, it's the monocular telescope. I think I pronounced it right.
2: What do you use it
1: well, what
2: for?
1: What you do is, it, you know, you can use it for birding, which I think is a very
2: See Marjorie
1: soothing.
2: Right there?
1: Yeah, here it is, right
2: they
1: here.
2: They have a QR code we have for the first time here? Oh, my God, if you're
1: okay.
2: on YouTube.
1: You look through this, and it's great. It's like half a binocular. But the thing that's a real great feature is that you attach this to your smartphone. And then you use it as a telephoto lens.
2: Yeah,
1: you telephoto lens for your smartphone. And it's a really neat thing. So if
2: that
1: you
2: is.
1: Go, where they you put it on a tripod, you're looking at something, whether it's a bird or your neighbors or whatever you're looking at, you can take a picture. And it will be like through a telephoto lens. It's a really neat
2: thing. Can I say one thing?
1: $10 a month.
2: $10 a month, $120 at once. And if you're Marjorie, $10 a month, $120 at once. And if you have to hire somebody for $200 to attach your phone to the monocular, it's 888-897-942 for GBH News. 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Big argument, oral argument today at the state's highest court. On one side, the auditor. She'll be here tomorrow. The other side, the attorney general, Andrea Campbell, who, by the way, told us she voted for the question that would allow the auditing or require the auditing in the legislature, but they're on different sides on a really important issue we'll explain. And Henry Winkler, who doesn't care if we audit the legislature, the former Fonz will be with us tomorrow ahead of his commencement speech at Emerson. We're trying to balance out the show a bit, so the rest of our time we're opening the lines to talk about the garden. The threat of... Well, we don't have to even say this. We just had C.L. Fornari here. She has this fabulous book, Hydrangea Happiness. She has a wonderful show called The Garden Lady, and we figured since we are polar opposites on this thing, well, actually, we both would like to have wonderful gardens. And by the way, I have a wonderful garden because we hire somebody who's fabulous. We can say Stephanie Gordon. She's terrific.
1: That's right.
2: She helps you out, too.
1: I hired her, too.
2: You have enough confidence.
1: No, I don't.
2: But you do some garden your own.
1: I do some.
2: I don't have the confidence to do this. And we want to know where you are on the gardening spectrum, what your fears have been, what your successes have been. And you also remember the discussion we had, I think it was last year. Marjorie was really upset because of that little sidewalk plot outside the house. The neighbor's dogs were peeing in it.
1: Oh, that's right.
2: Which is what dogs do.
1: I had to put up a fence.
2: Did you really put up a fence?
1: Yeah, well, it's a low fence. You go like to Home Depot or wherever you go, and you get a little fence, and you put it up so they can't get in there.
2: Well, that's rather cruel.
1: It's not cruel. They can go.
2: What are they supposed to do?
1: There's grass all over the place, and there's like people, a lot of people don't even bother. The strip between the street and the sidewalk, you know, in a lot of streets they have that, it's about, you know, 4 feet wide and about 15 feet long. A lot of people just have dirt there, so
2: selfish
1: dogs
2: on
1: can
2: your
1: go
2: part.
1: There. Well, you know, I feel an obligation now in my neighborhood because I've started. I did hire Stephanie, and she's wonderful.
2: She's wonderful,
1: and she helped me out a lot, and she put up a lot of flowers. So I have a lot of pretty flowers right now, but I'm really nervous about maintaining it. You know, because you do. It's time consuming, and you have to kind of have some idea what you're doing, which is why I CL's show is so great because you can ask questions and read a book, and she'll tell you everything you need to know about hydrangeas. But it's hard, and so I feel like I got to get the mandevillas on my porch because I've had them every year, and all my neighbors say how pretty they are. But I'm already stressed out because you got to plant them, you got to put them in the thing, you got to make sure they
2: well,
1: don't get
2: aphids. Also, death is likely to happen.
1: Death is likely.
2: I had a goldfish when I was a kid. It died practically as soon as I took it out of the box to put it in the tank at home.
1: Right, that's right.
2: You know how many goldfish I had after that?
1: None. Yeah,
2: because I couldn't handle it.
1: Well, you're
2: traumatized. And the same problem with, what's the line that Juliet said when I introduced her to CL? You have to be comfortable making mistakes with the garden. I'm not quite there yet. We want to know where you are on the gardening spectrum. 877-301-8970 is our number.
1: And this is another thing. Heather in Medford just says, listen to this. Squirrels, rabbits, birds, and rats have taken out everything I've planted. Rabbits are brutal. I love bunny rabbits. They're adorable. What?
2: Rabbits ate all the crap, all the pretty stuff.
1: Yeah.
2: Stephanie comes over, puts up like an 18-inch fence. You know how many rabbits I have? None.
1: You just criticized me for putting up a fence and said it was cruel.
2: Well, I'm talking about you. I'm not talking about me.
1: Okay.
2: And by the way, I don't block my sidewalk plot. If a dog wants to pee on the sidewalk plot, they can. They just can't.

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1: With balustrades, you know. So what happened is you buy one or two or three or four mandevillas, and then they start to weave themselves through the balustrades. So by July or August, the whole porch is covered in these flowers. It's
2: what's that yellow thing we were talking to our buddy about last night?
1: Last year they got avids, whatever you call them.
2: Whatever they are.
1: And they start to
2: kill aphids,
1: and they start to kill the plant. And I think I over-attacked the aphids, and I not only killed the aphids, I killed the plant.
2: That's nice. What's the name of that yellow plant you and I were talking to our friend about last night? No. We went to this last night. We're talking to a good friend of ours. All three of us couldn't think of the name of the thing. You looked it up. What's that beautiful yellow thing? Not a plant, like a bush kind of thing.
1: Chrysanthemums?
2: Thank you.
1: No, it's not chrysanthemums.
2: Forsythias. Thank you, Zoe. This is pathetic. Doug in Mansfield, your first welcome to the show. We're talking gardening, one of our areas of great expertise. Hi.
3: Hi. My solution was to actually join the Gardening Club of Mansfield, Massachusetts.
2: You did?
3: Yes.
2: And what's that like?
3: It's really wonderful. It's a great way to socialize. It's a great way to learn about flora that you don't know about, and it's a great group of people.
1: Okay, now, are you retired?
3: Yes.
1: I think that's one of the things. It's time-consuming, is it not, Doug? I think you have to be retired, or else you have to be growing up.
2: That's not true.
1: You don't think that's true? Or you have to grow up. One of my best friends grew up with her father was a cop, and he was a big gardener, and every Saturday before they could go out and hang out with their friends, he made them work in the garden for about 4 hours. And you know what that means? She's a fantastic gardener. She knows everything about it. My parents did not garden at all, so I learned nothing.
2: Wait. The way to find out is, Doug, prior to your retiring, were you gardening?
3: Not really.
2: Oh, well, I guess Margie's right then. Not so much for that. Doug,
1: yeah,
2: excellent
1: but
2: first
1: that's a
2: call.
1: Good
2: Thank
1: idea.
2: You.
1: When I retire, I'll join the gardening club, and that would be great. You know what's great when they have I don't know where they do it now, where they have the big garden show. You go over and you see all the beautiful flowers and all the beautiful plants, or you go to a place like that sells flowers and plants like Mahoney's.
2: I went to a tulip farm a couple of years ago, and we picked like hundreds of tulips. You pay like a flat amount, and you pick tulips.
1: Isn't that neat?
2: Well, the problem is they die, too.
1: They die, too. I'd like to have a butterfly garden, you know, but there are certain plants that attract butterflies. I mean, how neat is that? You're out in your yard, you can see all the butterflies going in to get close to your flowers. That's really cool.
2: That is beautiful.
1: Yeah.
2: Can you put this picture of an aphid up on the screen here?
1: Yeah, that's what I attacked.
2: What is the problem with an aphid again?
1: They were starting to kill they were killing the mandevillas, and so
2: that's
1: they
2: really
1: said
2: sad.
1: You should go after them with milk, and you should go after them with certain neem oil, and I think I got carried away. Steve from Rhode Island, thank you for calling.
4: Yeah. Hey, how are you?
2: Excellent.
1: I'm fine. I'm worried about my plants.
4: Don't be worried about it. They're just plants. Plants die, plants live.
1: I know, but...
2: That is healthy.
1: It's healthy, I can't get there, Steve.
2: Go ahead, Steve.
4: Well, I have a fence around our asparagus. You know, you have plants in the ground. It takes 3 years to be able to eat it all summer long. But we have a groundhog, and it keeps eating our asparagus, so I have to put a fence around it.
1: Yeah, that's the normal procedure, is to put a fence around it, isn't it?
2: Well, wait a second.
4: Exactly.
2: But Steve has the issue. I said to CL before, instant gratification is why I have a gardening problem. What were you saying? When you 3 years earlier said, I'm going to plant these, and they're not going to be at full whatever for 3 years, was that not off-putting to you?
4: No, not at all, because just what you have to do with the asparagus, because it takes 3 years for the roots to establish, and you let them grow into ferns, and then you have ferns in your backyard instead of asparagus.
2: Listen to this. You are really a grown-up. Steve, thank you very much for the call. That was
4: Brian,
2: very much...
4: And you need to plant garlic, too.
2: You do? How long does that take to happen?
4: You plant the clove around Thanksgiving, and then they're the first thing to come up in the spring.
2: Oh, my God. That I could do. Hey, Steve, thanks for the call. Appreciate it.
1: Listen to Kara on Cape Cod. Like Steve, she sounds very happy. I'm replacing all my non-native and invasive plants to support wildlife and stopped removing the dead leaves. You should see my fireflies in the summer. How about that?
2: Fireflies. How beautiful are they, by
1: They're
2: the way?
1: Gorgeous.
2: Did you capture them in bottles when you were a little kid?
1: I did.
2: They're poison?
1: It was kind of mean not to do that.
2: They're poison?
1: No, I was talking about David Matapoisett.
2: Oh, boy, Matapoisett.
1: David Matapoisett says, there is a small corner in hell with a garden in it for me. I don't know if that means

0: he likes gardening, or he hates gardening, or he's tormented by gardening. One or the other.
1: Do you want to hear a beautiful text from Pete H. in Washington, D.C.? Gardening, love it. It's awesome. What I do, I plant seeds of fear and death in the minds and hearts of the enemy. Feels awesome. And then Zoe, our colleague, my partner who we know, has been at war with the rabbits since we moved to Rosie. Last year, he bought coyote piss on the internet. And some, I mean, it is what it is, friends. Don't recoil. And sprayed it all over our yard. So what's the end of the sentence? Did it work?
0: We don't know.
1: We don't. Oh, it did not work. Okay. So what is the point?
0: Well, we have a text from
1: me. She said it doesn't work.
0: From a horticulturist who has a suggestion for rabbits.
1: We
0: have to take a break.
1: But finish the thought.
0: I'll tell you afterwards.
1: Oh, that's a great tease.
0: Yeah, keep you in suspense.
1: That'll
0: about how to keep the rabbits away. It's a clever radio trick.
1: What a ruse.
0: We'll be right back after a quick break. You're listening to BPR on GBH and NEPM. No, not NEPM right now. We'll be right back.
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1: In about a second, Marjorie is going to talk about spying on her neighbors. And before she
0: somebody got upset about it. Did you see they just sent us a text?
1: I don't care.
0: They didn't like it. They said it was not funny.
1: You do what you think is the right thing. Well, it is what it is, Marjorie.
0: Okay.
1: Here's Meredith.
0: There they are. See the text?
1: No, I didn't see the text.
0: Yes.
1: Meredith in Boxford says, love all the shows on GBH. Jim and Marjorie bring a smile every day to every day. My weekends are more enjoyable with Wait, America's Test Kitchen, and the Garden Lady. Thanks for all you do. A lot of people like that. We hope you contribute whatever you can. And if you have enough cash lying around for $10 a month or $120 all at once, you can get this fabulous monocular telescope, which Marjorie will describe. I think, is this QR code new? Have we ever had this before? We keep saying call 888-897-9424.
0: There's a QR code.
1: It also
0: You're
1: says,
0: right.
1: or go to gbhnews.org. Whether it's new or not, this is great. If you're watching on YouTube, just do the QR code and you can contribute through that. But contribute if you can. Whatever you can give. If it's $5 once because you're having a tough financial time, that's fabulous. And if you're doing great, then give more than $10 a month and $120 all at once, whether you want the monocular or not. 888-897-9424, gbhnews.org.
0: Did you read Molly from Medford?
1: Nope.
0: This is a great one. 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I'm now in my 50s. 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Thank you for the wonders you bring to listeners like me. Wow. That was really nice.
1: Well,
0: thank you
1: really
0: very
1: nice.
0: Much,
1: she didn't
0: Molly.
1: Mention us, but
0: from
1: it was
0: Medford.
1: Very, very nice. I'm not supposed to say that. No, it was really nice other than that.
0: 888-897-9424 gbhnews.org.
1: Is this our last segment? Oh, this is
0: yes.
1: the last segment. Welcome back. Thank you to whatever this thing is. BPR on 89.7 GBH. Mark Hegan and Jim Brady with the library. By the way, Maddie, we now have a photograph because we've talked about it nonstop. Marjorie has, even though she called it an avid. It's not an avid. It's not an avid. It's an aphid.
0: Aphid.
1: Here's a picture. Oh, there it is.
0: There it is.
1: That is like
0: it's a killer.
1: Killer. It is frightening beyond compare.
0: But when they're on your plants, they look like little white things.
1: Okay,
0: and they kind of, then all of a sudden you have hundreds of them.
1: That's not helpful. Okay,
0: here's the rabbit person, the horticulturist.
1: Oh, yeah. I'm sorry. Go ahead.
0: I am a professional gardener and horticulturist.
1: You are?
0: I can suggest for rabbits switching up different all-natural repellents that are granules. They only need to be put out after it rains. Also, plant perennials that rabbits generally stay away from, like yarrow, Joe pieweed, culver's root, and other native New England plants they tend to leave alone. And that's it.
1: Okay, well, that's really interesting.
0: Okay.
1: Now, here is Zach Galifianakis on his new Netflix show. It's called, this is a trailer for it, This is a Gardening Show. Here it is.
3: If I were to offer a remedy to the human condition, it would be a garden. Or acid. The way we get food is so perverse right now. I think it's worth talking about it.
4: Without sounding stupid, what is a tomato?
3: And what we're leaving this next generation, they may have to know this stuff.
4: What's your favorite fruit?
5: Kale.
4: Kale's not a fruit. Can you look at me and go, that's fascinating?
5: That's fascinating.
3: This is a food gardening show with your host, Zach Gaspafadaski.
1: Exactly. And let me just say, he is no garden lady. Let's go to Jenny in Concord. We're talking about gardening, the pros, the cons, the whatever. Hi, Jenny.
6: Hi, I'd like to talk about the mistakes being made.
1: Oh, excellent.
6: One day I decided to garden, so I took a shovel and I just started digging up my front yard. Mm. And my husband said, that's not how you do it. Oh. I said, sure, I'll just flip over the grass and then the grass will die. And he said, no, the grass will continue growing. But I was adamant that I was going to do it correctly. So about a week later, the grass started growing again, and I didn't want him to be right, so I borrowed my neighbor's flamethrower, and I burnt all the grass and weeds. So everything was dead, and I had a wonderful garden that summer, and it's a very natural way to kill weeds.
0: Wait a minute. You took a flamethrower to the whole front of your garden, and then the garden turned out beautifully?
6: Just like a large portion of it, not everything, but a significant amount. And I don't know what caused the soil to become very nutrient, but it was successful.
1: Okay. What did you get? Did you get that at a used flamethrower sale at the Department of Defense?
6: It was a neighbor.
1: Okay. Jenny, yes, that was a beautiful story, actually. I really like that. Thank you for sharing your experience with us. That was pretty great. 877-301-8970 is the number. Want to take
0: anyone can garden, Jim. If you're afraid of making mistakes, I don't know if live radio is right for you.
1: Can I tell you, that's a good comment. Let me explain better than I did before we get back to the calls. I don't mind at all making a mistake when the mistake is evident. I mean this sincerely, immediately. Because you know the consequence of your behavior, whether it's on the show, it's doing something, you know, an arts or crafts thing or whatever. The notion that you have to do something and then wait 3 months or 2 years till you figure out if you failed is uncomfortable for me.
0: Yeah.
1: If you're going to fail, get it over with and move on to the next thing.
0: But see, plants are very tricky. Like, I planted a rose bush a couple of years ago.
1: You did? How'd that go?
0: Yes. Well, I thought it had died.
1: Oh.
0: But I thought, I'm not going to take it out. I'm going to see what happens. And I nurtured it, and I watered it, and I put mulch around it. And it came back. I thought it was dead. And that's one of the things C.L. Fanari talked about with the hydrangeas, because it was so cold that you have to look and see. You might think that they have black bulbs instead of green little knobs on them.
1: I thought black bulbs means they're dead.
0: Well, she said they're not necessarily dead, and they can survive sometimes through. They may not be good this season, but they'll be good next season.
1: Marjorie said, which by the way, well, hopefully will make the person who was angry before who texted, when she uses a monocular to look into her neighbors' houses, if she sees a hydrangea plant that looks at risk, she'll text them or leave them about how they should address that.
0: That's right. Yeah, the person didn't like the idea of spying on your neighbors.
1: Spying is the wrong word.
0: Spying.
1: By the way. Spying.
0: Well, you're not spying. You're looking
1: checking
0: in the
1: window.
0: You're looking in to see how they decorate
1: their
0: house.
1: Exactly.
0: How do they have things matched? They look well. Jackie and Seacock.
1: Oh, Mr. McGillicuddy is naked yet again.
0: Okay. Not that kind of looking, Jim.
1: Whatever.
0: Jackie in Seekonk. Thank you for calling.
1: Turn the radio down. Turn the radio down. Apparently not. Okay, let's put Jackie on hold. Jackie, you got to turn the radio down. That's the way this thing here works. Let's go to Carol in Rhode Island. Hi, Carol.
7: Hi, Jim and Marjorie. So this is the kind of gardener I am. If I like the flower, I stick it in the ground. If it survives, great. If it doesn't, tough luck. It's in the stone.
1: I love this.
0: Oh, Jackie.
7: Kind of
0: this is Carol. Carol.
7: I've had strawberry bush, blueberry, trumpet vine, bleeding roses, hydrangeas 3, peonies, Siberian and bearded irises, and daylilies, and hostas.
0: Wow.
7: So
0: you're really successful.
7: If it survives on its own, I'm happy. That's how I do it.
0: And it doesn't bother you if you have a garden full of dead plants?
7: Not dead. They all survive.
0: Oh, they do all survive. Oh,
7: they
0: okay.
7: These are the ones that have survived with my method.
1: That is another...
7: Stick them in the ground. They're on their own.
0: Well, okay.
1: This woman's attitude is fabulous.
0: You got to water them, Carol. You got to water them, right?
1: No, really. She's
0: no?
1: fabulous.
0: You don't water them?
7: Why?
0: You got to water them. I mean, I'm worried about the drought. The drought is going to be coming soon.
1: Carol had a couple of kids. Carol said, well, they're here. Good luck. Let's see what happens.
0: But there are certain ones. Yeah, that's right.
1: Check
0: but there
1: back
0: are certain
1: in.
0: Ones that just kind of go, like certain daisies. You know, you plant
1: some like
0: daisies. And they sort of will take off and spread.
1: What
0: that's
1: those
0: really
1: daisies
0: nice,
1: with a different
0: black
1: color?
0: Eyes Susan.
1: Love black eyes Susan.
0: Yeah, they will take off and spread. So that's kind of neat. And hostas are very...
1: Who?
0: Hostas.
1: What the
0: H-O-S-T-A-S.
1: Hell are they?
0: They're green plants.
1: Oh.
0: But they're very pretty and it's hard to kill. They do quite a... They will do quite well no matter what
1: I know,
0: what you
1: I can
0: do.
1: See the look on your face. You're about to take call, but the show's over.
0: Hosta, what we call Jim behind his back.
1: That's not that funny.
0: Okay.
1: Okay. In any case,
0: Jackie's back.
1: No. We're done.
0: Oh, we're done. Oh, I'm sorry, Jackie.
1: Sorry. Call next time we talk about gardening.
0: Yeah,
1: we're done,
0: I'm sorry.
1: Unfortunately.
0: Okay.
1: No, or call the garden lady this weekend.
0: That's right.
1: One o'clock on Saturday. It's really
0: great.
1: A good show.
0: She knows everything. You see,
1: well,
0: she knows
1: also
0: everything.
1: Has a very engaging attitude.
0: Yeah, she does. And she brought really... that wonderful hydrangea. She said it was from me, Jim.
1: Before you think, I knew this. I really knew we were going to have a battle over this. But in any case, I want to mention what I mentioned yesterday. I had the wrong day. Our buddy Lucy Whiteman is doing a thing tonight, free at the library at 6 o'clock. But you have to register. You Google Princess Cheyenne and the Boston Public Library. She's talking about her book, which is great. Sort of a memoir, the first half of her life. Princess Cheyenne, My Life as Boston's Most Famous Stripper. It's great. 6 o'clock tonight here at the library.
0: Okay. Thank you very much for listening to another edition of Boston Public Radio, and thanks for people that came down Boston Public Library. Tomorrow we're going to be joined by Emerson graduation speaker Henry Winkler. We know him as the Fonz. He's going to be here. Plus, State Auditor Diana DeSaglio and her attorney, Shannon Liz Reard. You may remember her. She ran for governor, right?
1: She ran for Attorney General.
0: Attorney General. I knew she ran for something.
1: Something.
0: Anyway, she's going to be here tomorrow on the heels of their oral arguments in the Massachusetts Supreme Judicial Court, which was just today, over auditing the legislature, which I know a lot of people are very interested in. Plus, our BPR All-Stars, Andrew Cabral and Shirley Young. We want to thank our crew, Zoe Matthews, Hannah Loss, Nicole Garcia, Ariana Gonzalez, our engineer, John McClaw Parker, our executive producer, Jamie Bologna. Lots of people text to say about Jamie's laugh. They love your laugh, Jamie. Special thanks to our BPL staff, Maddie Geyer, Bill Francis, Juan Jose Cadena, our host at the Newsfeed Cafe and across the street at the Lennox Hotel. Stay tuned to the Curiosity Desk, which starts right after us here on 89.7 GBH with Edgar B. Herwick III.
1: Exactly.
0: And then at 2, the Culture Show begins here too. Thank you with Jared Bowen. Thank you very much for tuning in. You know what you have to know? You know what you have to be used to if you're on live radio, Jim?
1: Being comfortable.
0: Making a lot
1: mistakes.
0: Of mistakes. That is right. I am very comfortable. That's who I am. What can I do? See you later.
1: Bye.
8: 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It is 12:55. I'm Sonia Lee. I'm here with Melissa Jones. 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It's going well. And we are calling on Boston Public Radio fans right now to help us wrap up the show successfully. It's been going great. Jim and Marjorie are all over the monocular. 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
9: And I want to send another thank you out to our friend Brownie in Maine. 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

0: Live from NPR News, I'm Lakshmi Singh. Iran's Revolutionary Guard is offering safe passage through the Strait of Hormuz, but its online message today does not specify new terms for letting commercial vessels through the major shipping route. NPR's Aya Batrawi says Iran announced its proposal today after President Trump paused a U.S. military effort to guide merchant vessels through the strait.
1: The operation called Project Freedom began Monday with the U.S. Navy guiding just two U.S. flagged merchant ships through the Strait of Hormuz, but not before several Iranian Revolutionary Guard speedboats were sunken. Iran then fired at the U.S. Navy and launched missiles at neighbor, the United Arab Emirates, threatening a month-long ceasefire. Defense Secretary Pete Hegseth said on Tuesday the operation was, quote, a gift from the U.S. to the world to secure commercial shipping. But later that day, Trump declared the operation paused. He cited, quote, great progress toward a final deal with Iran, but said a blockade on Iranian ports remains in place. Ending that blockade is a key Iranian demand. Aya Batrawi, NPR News, Dubai.
0: And President Trump has just said that Iran wants to make a deal. His comments came during a military Mother's Day event at the White House. Primaries in Indiana and Ohio yesterday reaffirmed that President Trump still wields heavy influence over the Republican Party, while Democrats remain energized heading into the midterm elections. And Pierre Stephen Fowler has this analysis.
2: Last year, a handful of Republican Indiana state lawmakers blocked a push to redraw the state's congressional boundaries. A slate of Trump-backed challengers pushed out five of the seven incumbents targeted in the primaries. Another race is currently separated by just three votes. In Ohio, there weren't competitive primary contests for governor or U.S. Senate, but both are expected to be expensive and contested in November's general election. One reason, Trump's rising unpopularity. Another is Democratic enthusiasm, where every state that's held a primary so far this year has seen a surge of Democratic turnout compared to prior midterms. Stephen Fowler, NPR News.
0: New studies out on the tsunami that sent water more than 1,500 feet up the sides of an Alaskan fjord last year. NPR's Rebecca Hersher has the latest details.
3: The tsunami in Tracy Arm Fjord near Juneau happened early in the morning last August. No one witnessed it firsthand. Now, a study conducted by more than a dozen scientists finds that the so-called mega tsunami was extremely powerful. It destroyed trees and other vegetation hundreds of feet up the steep sides of the fjord. The study was published in the journal Science. The wave was triggered by a landslide next to a glacier, which is rapidly melting because of climate change, making the area unstable. The authors warn that more research is urgently needed to predict when and where such tsunamis will happen in the future. Rebecca Hersher, NPR News.
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4: Good afternoon. With the latest from the GBH newsroom, I'm Henry Santoro. Well, the Green Line Sea Branch is closed for the next 12 days till May 18th. As GBH's Jeremy Siegel reports, the T is installing new equipment to make rides safer.
5: Shuttle buses are replacing most Green Line service between Kenmore and Cleveland Circle, unless you use the St. Mary Street, Kent Street, or Brandon Hall stops. In that case, you'll need to grab the shuttle at the next closest station. The T is warning riders they should budget for extra time. Trips from Cleveland Circle to downtown could take 15 minutes longer than usual. This closure comes as the T installs its new Green Line protection system to enforce speed limits and prevent collisions. Jeremy Siegel, GBH News.
4: The identity of a Massachusetts State Police trooper killed by a wrong-way driver in Lindfield this morning has been released. He is 30-year-old trooper Kevin Traynor. According to the state police, the crash that killed Traynor happened on Route 1 in Lindfield about 2 a.m. A driver was traveling south in the northbound lane, struck the state police cruiser the Traynor was in. The driver of the wrong-way vehicle was also pronounced dead at the scene. According to State Police Colonel Jeffrey Noble, Traynor was a trooper for the past 3 years and was previously a corrections officer in Essex County. Noble added that during his 3 years with the state police, Traynor was a field training officer or trooper coach and was on the department's Troop A community action team. 71 degrees in Boston right now. Rain on the way. 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

0: 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I'm Edgar B. Herwick III. 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On May 1st, a ruling from the Fifth Circuit Court of Appeals reversed FDA rules that allowed people to access the abortion pill mifepristone through the mail. Then on Monday, Supreme Court Justice Samuel Alito temporarily restored those rules, once again allowing people to access the abortion drug mifepristone by mail. Now, how long is that going to last? At least until May 11th. After that, unclear. One thing is for certain, wherever the court lands, abortion activists are going to continue fighting for people's access to abortion medication. We are joined via Zoom right now by one of those activists, Susan Yano. She's with several domestic and international organizations that work on access to abortion. She's also director of outreach and community engagement at The MAP, which connects individuals around the country to Massachusetts physicians who can remotely prescribe and ship abortion medication anywhere in the U.S. Susan Yano, welcome to the Curiosity Desk. We are having some technical difficulties. Thank you so much for having me. All right, Susan. No apologies necessary. Thank you again for being with us. So I want to start by talking about essentially how mifepristone works and its part in this two-pill combination that we've come to use, which includes misoprostol. So these are two words which sound very similar, two separate medications, two separate drugs. So can you tell us what we know about how did we come to understand how this all works?
1: Sure. That's a great question. And there's so much confusion because we all use the shorthand abortion pill, right? And misoprostol alone has been used since the 1980s. It was originally registered as a medication for gastric ulcers, which if you look behind me, those pills have little stomachs on them. These are the original Suril misoprostol pills. It said right on the package, do not use if pregnant, can cause uterine contractions. And women in Brazil quickly figured out, in a place where abortion was totally illegal, that this could be useful. So what misoprostol essentially does is it causes the uterus to contract and it causes a miscarriage. So it's used all over the world, 12 tablets up to 12 weeks, a different regimen after 12 weeks. In the late 1980s, early 1990s, pharmacy manufacturers developed mifepristone. It was originally called RU486, Russell Uclef 486. It was developed to make the misoprostol even more effective. When one uses mifepristone, one uses less misoprostol, and the efficacy rate goes from 90 to 95% with misoprostol alone to 95 to 98% when mifepristone is added. And misoprostol has some somewhat unpleasant side effects. So using less of it makes for a less, a more pleasant experience.
0: What kind of side effects are we talking about?
1: Causes a little bit of nausea, light chills from a light fever, a little bit of diarrhea. Those pass within an hour. But with mifepristone, one uses one dose of four pills of misoprostol. So it goes through that once. If your person is 10 to 12 weeks, they use a second dose. But with misoprostol alone, one needs to use three doses.
0: Okay. So can you explain why it is that, you know, right now we're hearing so much in the news? Obviously, the court is, you know, weighing in right now, and it's all centered around mifepristone as opposed to misoprostol. So why are we hearing so much about mifepristone and not about misoprostol?
1: Such a good question. So mifepristone was introduced into the U.S. and is part of the political compromise that allowed us to have it 10 years after European countries had it, is that mifepristone had to be dispensed in person. Now, there is absolutely no reason for this from a medical point of view. It was purely a political way to make it harder to get these medicines. During COVID, a lot of us switched to telemedicine for all kinds of things, sure, including virtual meetings with our doctor. The FDA took that restriction off of mifepristone, and President Biden extended that after the COVID after the COVID pandemic. So we have been able to use telemedicine to get these pills to whoever needs them in any U.S. state, U.S. territory, or any U.S. military base. And I want to stress that because people who get pregnant and are in the military may be in a country where abortion is totally illegal. They may be in a state where it's illegal. So that's an important part of our service. Mifepristone is only used for abortion. It has some other possible uses, but the research into its uses has been really restricted by the politics around trying to control this medicine. Misoprostol is made in multiple countries. It's available over the counter in many Latin American countries. It's used for all kinds of gynecological surgery. It's used to treat ulcers in humans and in dogs. People who have racehorses give them a misoprostol tablet to prevent ulcers. So it's a widely available, very inexpensive drug. It would be much harder to restrict it. And there's none of the same restrictions on how it's given, how it's distributed.
0: Understood. And then, you know, in terms of safety of these drugs, both have gone through the normal process, the rigorous process. The FDA has determined that they are both safe to use for the prescribed reasons for usage. Is that also true?
1: Well, let me go beyond safe. It's 8 times safer than Viagra. People may not know there have been numerous deaths from Viagra. It is safer than aspirin. It is safer than Tylenol. The rate of death, if that's what we're measuring, from these pills is lower than aspirin or Tylenol. So not only is it safe, it's safer than things that we probably have in our pockets right now.
0: So pretty safe.
1: Really safe.
0: You're listening to the Curiosity Desk. We're talking with abortion rights activist Susan Yano. So this week marks 4 years since we learned the Supreme Court was going to overturn Roe v. Wade with the Dobbs decision. You, in response to that, helped establish something called the MAP Project in the fall of 2023. I want to talk about that. What is the MAP Project? What do you do?
1: So I want to be clear that I am not one of the co-founders of the MAP, but I joined shortly after after it was founded. What the Shield Law does, so after Dobbs, as you, I'm sure listeners know, 18 states moved to ban abortions, but 22 states moved to strengthen their abortion laws and to make it easier to get the reproductive health care that people need. 8 states went even further, Massachusetts being one of them, and established that within their Shield Law practices, which is designed to protect clinicians who are providing this care, which is legal in Massachusetts, but if somebody comes from Texas or Alabama, they wanted to be sure that our clinicians could stay safe. For the purpose, the Shield Law basically says that for the purposes of medication abortion, anybody in the U.S., a U.S. territory, the U.S. military, can be considered a Massachusetts citizen and our doctors can lawfully prescribe. So given that law, it took about 9 months and our co-founders set up the MAP, which is essentially a telehealth service. We have 5 doctors. It is an asynchronous service, which means the person who requesting the pills can open their computer at midnight, fill out the consultation form. Our doctor might review it in the morning. And assuming there are no counterindications, and it's such a safe medicine, there are almost never counterindications, medical counterindications. The pills can be shipped that same day via priority mail. People get them within 2 to 3 days. We have 80 volunteers who help package these pills up and make sure they get out the door. The packages arrive within 2 to 3 days, and we're currently sending 3,000 to 3,300 packages a month, primarily into the states with abortion bans. And what we hear back from our patients is deep appreciation, deep satisfaction. They're in many states, the abortion rate has gone higher because these pills are available in people's mailbox. They don't have to travel. Even before Dobbs, people had to travel. We had 7 states that had 1 clinic in the entire state that provided this care. So we see that we have found an unmet need for affordable and accessible services.
0: How much does it cost? What is, you know, for the person who is using it in South Dakota or Idaho or Alabama even, as you point out, in places where abortion may also be perfectly legal. I think I kind of get, you say they log on, they do their thing. How do they pay, or do they pay? How does that part of it work?
1: Good Good question. So we accept all the usual payment platforms. We ask $75, but it is a pay what you can model. And a third of our patients pay $5. We do a lot of independent fundraising to make sure that we can say yes to every person, regardless of income or zip code, who's medically eligible for our services. We have foundation grants that cover some of our core costs, like the malpractice insurance for our doctors, our office rent. But the cost of that package, the medicines, the postage, and the printed inserts is $75. So we run a deficit every month.
0: I was going to say, how do you make it work? How do you make the two sides of the ledger match up?
1: We count on generous donors. We count on abortion funds around the country that are supporting the people in their state. We hustle and we raise that money. If anybody listening wants to learn more about the MAP, please get in touch. 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
0: You listen to the Curiosity Desk. We're talking with abortion rights activist Susan Yano. I want to turn back to where things stand with the Supreme Court. I think in a lot of cases these days, I think it's really hard to wrap your head around some of these cases that are weaving their way through the courts because, you know, in this case, you have one court saying, all right, we're going to put a stop to this for right now. And then the Supreme Court is saying, no, we're going to stop you putting a stop to this right now until at least May 11th. It's not clear to me exactly what is happening here. Can you help us understand where things stand right now on this case?
1: I wish I had a straightforward answer, but let's be honest. Our courts are no longer making decisions based on the Constitution and the law. Overturning Roe v. Wade had nothing to do with protecting the Constitution, and it, quote, returned it to the states. And now we have Louisiana saying Massachusetts can't do this, and it's not being decided in the states. The Supreme Court has taken this case. I think the Supreme Court is caught between their wish to ban abortion and the reality that if they allow this, if they move on this case and stop mifepristone, the pharmaceutical industry across this country can be disrupted. Because what this case basically says is that a state can look at a product that has been approved, rigorously approved by the FDA and used for 25 years. And because a state objects, it can be taken off the market or it can be stopped or it can be interfered with. Imagine if a state said, we don't want anybody using Ozempic or weight control pills anymore and could bring it to the federal government after all the tests that have been used and all the people that have safely used that drug. Now, common sense would say that the court won't allow that to stand, but we're not exactly in a moment of common sense.
0: So in this instance, can we talk about the safety issue? And because one of the claims here, it seems like you're bringing this up, one of the claims is that Louisiana is saying, like, we are saying it's potentially possible that this drug is not safe, and that's kind of one of the things that they're objecting to, at least on the face of things?
1: So here's the thing. It's not just that the FDA approved this in the year 2000, and the safety record is unparalleled. There have been more studies published around the safety of these drugs than any other medicine used in the United States because of the political nature of it. Not just the safety of the use, but the safety of its use in telemedicine has been documented since the pandemic. So there is no data that can counter these piles. And literally a pile of documents was delivered to the court by scientists who have documented the safety of this. So people can say whatever they can say, but there's no scientific evidence to back the claim that it's not safe. This is a political move to control our bodies and nothing else.
0: So as you watch this, in your words, political move attempting to control people's bodies, how does your work, the work that you're doing, how does the work that you're doing with MAP and with other organizations, how does that stand to change at all if the Supreme Court does weigh in on this one way or the other?
1: If the Supreme Court restricts the mailing of mifepristone, we will immediately pivot to a misoprostol-only regimen. Mm. We were ready to go with that Monday morning. at 11 o'clock, the stay on the stay came. And fortunately, we don't usually go to the post office until the late afternoon. So we continue to send the mifepristone plus misoprostol. We are ready to use this very safe and scientifically approved regimen the day that we have to. We will continue to send pills to all 50 states, no matter what.
0: How did you get into this work? Why is this so important to you to do this work?
1: On the most basic length, I have a uterus. And being able to control when and if to become a parent has always been critical to my life path. But I also believe that bodily autonomy is one of the basic rights that every person has, and that we have to continue to protect it. And it feels very linked to me to other basic human rights. Mm. So I've been working on this for a very long time.
0: We're speaking with Susan Yarrow. She's an abortion rights activist. You know, here in Massachusetts, the right to abortion is secure, at least for now. Messaging from at least our state government, you know, suggests that is going to continue to be the case. But what do you think people who are listening here in Massachusetts right now, if they want to help, if they want to be involved in the kind of work you're doing, either somebody with a lot of time or somebody with not a lot of time or somebody with a lot of money or somebody not with a lot of money, what can they do? What can they do?
1: So the first thing I want to say is we have deep support from our state attorney general and our state governor. And if people can thank those two officers for sticking behind our right to abortion and protect standing up for the SHIELD law, that's really important.
0: Do you think that makes a difference? Do you think that is important?
1: I think it is really important that people who are doing, look, when people are doing the wrong thing, they hear about it. We don't do enough to let people know when they're doing the right thing. So that would be extremely helpful. Thank Attorney General Andrea Campbell for her vigorous support of the SHIELD law practice. Thank Governor Maura Healey. Thank all of the representatives that passed the SHIELD law. If people want to get involved with our project, they can contact the MAP. We use volunteers to pack the pills, although we have plenty of people right now. We never know what's going to happen. We always can use folks who will host house parties or donate and help us find ways to bridge that financial gap every single month so that we can keep going.
0: All right. We've been speaking with Susan Yarrow, abortion rights activist and the director of outreach and community engagement with the MAP. That is the Massachusetts Medicine Abortion Access Project. For more information on the MAP, go to CambridgeReproductiveHealthConsultants.org. Thank you, Susan, for taking the time with us.
1: It's a pleasure to be here. Thank you.
0: After a quick break, we will get you caught up on the news you may have missed and probably ought to know. This is the Curiosity Desk on GBH. Don't go anywhere.
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0: 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I'm Edgar B. Herwick III, and I'm in studio right now with the one and only senior producer of the show, Aidan Connolly.
3: The one and only, yes. Hi, Edgar. We're looking for you to support GBH by giving $10 a month, and we're going to thank you with our brand new, this is totally new, I hadn't seen it until they showed me, high-powered monocular telescope.
0: This is a cool gift.
3: Yeah, and it's totally, it's perfect for us too, right? This is great for birding. This is great for whale watching if you're going to a sports game and you got the faraway seats. Or maybe you listen to a segment with Anjali Tripathi and you want to learn about the stars and you want to take a look at the comets above. It even comes with its own tripod for stabilizing your view if you got shaky hands. And it can act as a telephoto lens. You put your smartphone up to it, take some animal pictures. We want you to get outdoors. 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
3: Now, one-time gifts are great. 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
0: And of course, if you want to make that sustaining gift at $10 a month, we can thank you. 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
3: It's
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0: 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I'm Edgar B. Herwick III. 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Still in studio with me right now, our senior producer, Aidan Connolly.
3: Hey, Edgar.
0: Hey, Aidan, are you a baseball guy?
3: I guess, you know, roughly, I like to go to Fenway Park. I like to have a Fenway Frank and take it a game every now and then.
0: Okay, well, did you know that on this day, May 6th, way back in 1915, the Red Sox lost to the Yankees 4-3 in 13 innings?
3: That's it. Okay, the Red Sox, they lost a game in extra innings something like 111 years ago?
0: No, there's more to the story, obviously. Here.
3: Yeah. Okay, I got you. Let me guess. Okay.
0: Yeah, go.
3: It was also the first game played on a field with some new strain of grass that was developed by a guy with the last name Kelly, and that's how we got Kelly Green, right?
0: Ha ha.
3: Yeah.
0: No, try again. Okay, try again.
3: All right. With the first time they used a baseball with red stitching made from thread produced by domesticated silkworms here in the United States, imported from Bangladesh.
0: No, seriously. Okay. Here. No. There is a fact here. I will give you a hint. Okay.
3: Okay.
0: Here's your hint.
3: Yep.
0: It was a very important day for the Red Sox pitcher at the plate.
3: Shot in the dark. This is Babe Ruth.
0: Yes,
3: is
0: Babe Ruth. A pitcher at the plate. It's a Babe Ruth.
3: Hey, I'll count it.
0: He pitched 12 and a third innings and took the loss in this game, but he went 3-for-5 at the plate, including a home run. Hmm. Now, this wasn't just any home run. This was Babe Ruth's first major league home run, a solo shot in the top of the third.
3: The first of 714 in a 22-year career.
0: Great. Now, see, you are a baseball guy.
3: All right, Edgar. Well, that's a fun fact about this day in history. But, of course, we're trying to keep our eye on the ball as far as what's going on today. And for that, we have Gal Zuberman-Lotan. She writes the Five Things Daily newsletter. Gal, hello.
4: Hello. Good to be here.
3: Good to have you.
4: So, let's start on campus. The Federal Department of Education says that it's investigating Smith College because it admits trans women. Mm-hmm. Smith is in Northampton and has let anyone who self-identifies as a woman apply since 2015. Now, this isn't the first time the Trump administration has investigated Massachusetts schools over transgender students. Last year, the Department of Education announced it would look into the Massachusetts Interscholastic Athletic Association over rules allowing trans girls to play sports. And we'll keep following these investigations.
0: Yes, we certainly will. What else is happening in our little corner of the world?
4: So yesterday, voters in Salem approved raising their own property taxes to pay for a new high school building.
3: This is one of those Proposition 2.5 overrides,
0: right? We should
3: do
0: a segment on Prop 2.5 at some point. Anyway, go.
3: What was voter turnout like?
4: It was pretty good. So about 19% of registered voters came out, which for a local election is usually on the higher side. And 57% of them said they wanted to pay more so the city can pay off a new high school. Now, the new building will cost about $447 million, and the city needs to come up with about $232 million. The rest is going to come from the state.
0: Okay. Well, that, I mean, that sounds like a lot of money, but what are we talking about? What's the hit on the average household?
4: Yeah, about $700 extra a year for the median household.
3: Okay, interesting. I think I know Brookline approved their own override yesterday too, right?
4: That's right.
3: So what else is going on?
4: Yeah, so over in Boston's Franklin Park, the city is, as you know, working on demolishing and renovating White Stadium. This is a story we've been following for a long time now.
3: Of course, yeah.
4: The idea is to turn it into a more modern place for Boston Public Schools athletics and a home for a professional women's soccer team called Boston Legacy FC. It's been a long process and the subject of a few lawsuits. One thing some neighbors have said is that they felt left out of the city's decision making.
0: So does the city have a response to that? What are they doing?
4: Yeah, so yesterday they announced this 15-person council. The council's job is to get updates on the project from the city and share them with a neighborhood, and to get feedback from neighbors and share it with the city. As you know, Franklin Park borders Mattapan, Dorchester, Roxbury, and Jamaica Plain, so we're talking about a lot of Bostonians here.
3: All right, we'll keep our eyes on that. Gal, do you have one more story for us?
4: Yes, of course. So you might remember last year the state passed a law letting people more easily seal their eviction records.
3: Yeah, yeah.
4: The intent was to help more people who have had a hard time finding a new place to live because their eviction records follow them around. And sometimes these were no-fault evictions, which means landlords just kind of made people leave their homes without having to prove they violated the lease or committed any harm.
0: Mm. Indeed, indeed. So, all right, so do we have an update here? Like, how effective has this law been?
4: Yeah, so it's been pretty popular. The state in the first year of this law got more than 6,000 requests to seal eviction records.
0: Wow.
4: And here's what Whitney Demetrius from the state's Fair Housing Office told GBH's Chris Burrell.
5: Families who once faced automatic rejection now have a pathway to apply for housing where the weight of their past eviction doesn't define them. Individuals are able to compete in the rental market with dignity and opportunity.
4: There's more information about how to seal an eviction record on the Massachusetts Attorney General's website.
3: All right, thank you. That is Gal Tipperman-Lotan, who writes our GBH Daily email newsletter. If you'd like the latest news in your inbox every day, every morning, sign up at gbh.org/daily.
0: Aiden, Gal, thank you both.
4: Thank you so much.
0: Coming up, while the rest of us are soaking in the sun, cranberry farmers are keeping the frost at bay. We will talk with a couple of those farmers, growers, boggers? Cranberry boggers?
3: We'll find out.
0: Whatever it is, we're going to talk to them. I'm Edgar B. Herbuck III. 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
3: That's right. Today, we're looking for you to support GBH by giving $10 a month, and we're going to thank you with our brand new, high-powered, they're calling it a monocular telescope. Just picture it's like a small telescope you hold in your hands. You can hold it right up to your eye. This is great for birding. It's great if you're going whale watching, if you're at a sports game and you're fairly far away, if you're trying to catch comets, meteor showers in the night sky.
0: If you're in an 18th century pirate ship, it would also be perfect.
3: Yeah, or if you're at the BPL and you couldn't get good seats in the front, you're far back, you really want to see Edgar in the flesh. This thing comes with a strap. It comes with a fold phone holder, and it comes with a tripod. You don't need batteries, people. This is a telescope. It's ready to go out of the box. Just $10 a month. Or give $120 all at once. And there is, unfortunately, a deadline to all of this. You want to get this telescope 7 this evening. After that, it's not going to be available for the entire rest of the drive. So right now, we're looking for you to give online at gbhnews.org or give us a call, 888-897-9424.
0: Well, the good news is that it does not take long to make that contribution. 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You make a quick phone call to 888-897-9424. We get a little contact information. You tell us how much you want to give. Boom, it's done. It could not be easier. So this is the time to do it right now. First day of the drive, get it out of the way. You're going to feel good. You're going to feel happy that you made your contribution. And you know why we ask you to do this, and that is because we know that you know that you are what fuels this operation. 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So 888-897-9424 or gbhnews.org.
3: Now, you know, we're a relatively new show. We've been on the air for,
0: we just passed
3: our third month anniversary being on the air. And we have really thrown the kitchen sink at you.
0: We've tried
3: a lot of heavy, sort of substantial news topics. Every Thursday, we have Joan Donovan talking about misinformation. Yeah. We have this recurring AI news panel, but we're really going all over it. I mean, this is the place where you hear about scientists creating special futuristic seeds wrapped in shrimp husks. You heard Craig LaMolt's really fabulously
0: incredible
3: done centenary special about
0: centenary special. Amazing.
3: About the newspaper he found in his floorboards and following up on all these stories. 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
0: As we like to say here, you don't have to do it all yourself. We just ask you to do what works for you. 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
1: 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I am Edgar B. Herbeck III. We are streaming live at youtube.com/GBH News. You know, most of us think of spring as the easy season. The flowers are blooming. The weather is warming. Everything's coming back to life. But for cranberry farmers, it is a different story. While we are all sleeping, they are on frost watch. So what is frost watch and how does it stand to impact our Thanksgiving plates 6 months from now? Well, here to explain is Steve Ward. He is the owner of Massachusetts Cranberries Company, and with him, Johnson Cranberries farmer Matt Johnson. Steve, Matt, welcome to the Curiosity Desk.
2: Well, thank you so much.
3: Thank you for having us.
1: Yeah, this is great. So let's begin, and, you know, obviously, I suspect you could talk about cranberry farming. And is farming the right word? Is it?
2: Absolutely.
1: It's farming. Okay.
2: We're all farmers, yeah.
1: So cranberry farming, I imagine you can talk about till the cows come home. But just give us the basics of how it's done. For folks who don't understand how farmers farm cranberries, what are the basics of how it works?
2: So cranberries, they're a perennial crop. So we use the same vines. My vines are 120 years old.
1: Wow.
2: So we come back out of the winter when they're dormant. They start to emerge this time of the year. And as they start to emerge, they become more and more sensitive to the cold weather, which we're kind of heading in the direction of frost. We've had quite a few frost nights on the cranberry bog. A typical 40-degree night is 15 degrees colder at ankle level on the cranberry bog.
1: Really? So 15 degrees colder. So if I'm just kind of looking at my weather app, you know, even for my, like, backyard gardening stuff, and I'm like, oh, we're good. It's like, it's 38 degrees tonight. Cool.
2: Yeah.
1: But not on the cranberry bog. Matt, you're shaking your head. Absolutely not. It's cold on the bog, huh?
3: No, that was something that I had to learn the hard way when I came into the industry, that you're gonna have some sleepless evenings and nights worrying about temperature drop and just watching that thermometer sink.
1: Really?
2: So we have, through our Growers Association, we have a group that it's the Frost Committee, and we go out. And we
1: the check, Frost Committee?
2: The Frost Committee.
1: This is so good.
2: Yeah, so we go out once a week and we look at the buds, the bud stages, to determine, okay, how cold can they stand over the next week? So right now the tolerance is for early blacks and hows are 22, and then the new hybrids are 25. So we know we need to start up our irrigation systems when we start to get close to those temperatures.
1: All right, so let's break some of this down, because, I mean, again, you guys clearly know this stuff. So the sensitivity, you know the exact temperature that you don't want to hit depending on the species that we're talking about. I mean, it's that specific.
2: We work very closely with the Cranberry Experiment Station, which is a satellite to UMass Extension. And so we've done a lot of testing. So we have a nice little chart. We bring that right out with us and say, okay, those buds are starting to green up a little bit. So that means that they're about 22 degrees tolerance.
1: Okay. Yeah. How long does this, you know, how long does this season where, you know, thinking about just farmers who are farming on land or backyard gardeners right now, they're sort of not worried about frost anymore. How long does this season last for you? When are you out of the in the clear and safe and not worried about frost anymore?
3: Generally, from mid-April. There are times it could stretch into early June. It is possible, but definitely throughout the month of May, when they're emerging out of winter dormancy and those vines are turning green and the buds are showing, that is when you want to be careful. Eventually, it'll get warmer here soon, and then it won't be frosting. So June is when you're starting to get into the clear.
1: So talk to me about the sleepless nights bit, because obviously it gets colder at night, right? So, I mean, walk me through, like, one of these sleepless nights, or what happens when how obsessed are you with the weather? Are you sort of, like, planning your entire day if it's going to be a cold night? Like, walk me through a little bit of that.
2: We are completely obsessed with the weather.
1: Really?
2: And all during the day, you get that little crisp feeling in the air.

0: there, and most of the growers, that are, when you,
1: you just you have it in your bones, you sort of know
0: they say, oh, this is going to be a frost night, and then we watch the weather after dinner and kind of confirm it. And then we have a little call that goes out to all cranberry growers based on some calculations that were determined back in the early 1900s.
1: Wait, and, really?
0: Yeah, yeah, Dr. Cross.
1: And they still work?
0: And they still work, yeah. So we, based on that, our frost committee sends out a little all call to, or a text to all the growers. And they know that, okay, tonight, based on the dew point, based on a bunch of other factors, there's probably going to be a frost. And it'll say dangerous frost, possible frost, quite a few different options there. And then we know that we're very fortunate now because all of our systems, most of them are automated, and we can monitor the temperatures on our telephone. Back in the day when I was younger.
1: What did you do back in the day?
0: Yeah, we had a little place at the Cranberry Experiment Station, nice pot belly stove, and all the guys, there weren't many girls around then. I wish there were more girls. But they'd go sit around that pot belly stove and they'd talk about some of the factors, and all of a sudden one guy would get up and head out and the rest of them all scrambled to their bogs. And we had the old bulb style thermometers out, and if you're doing a substantial acreage, 100 acres, you're walking across planks and checking those bulb thermometers. It takes you an hour to go all around.
1: To check all the spots.
0: Every single one, yeah.
1: That's Steve Ward. He's owner of Massachusetts Cranberries Company. With him here in studios, Johnson Cranberries farmer Matt Johnson. Matt, so if you get a frost warning, what are the methods that you have at your disposal to keep your crops from getting too cold? What do you do?
2: Well, like Steve said, nowadays, very fortunate to be into farming in this day and age where we have the technology to monitor it from a smartphone. So in the evening around 7 o'clock, they'll call out possible frost warning tonight if the conditions get a little bit worse. So on my phone, I go on, I set an alarm, send me a text, send me a call when it hits 25 and a half degrees. So I'll be notified on my phone that temperature's going down, and I am a little bit behind the times. I have not installed automation, unfortunately, so then I drive out to my bogs, about a 5-minute drive, not bad, and I turn both my pumps on and leave them running till about 6:30 when the sun creeps up and the frost is no longer a danger.
1: So when you say you turn your pumps on, what are you pumping to where, and how does this stop the cranberry crop from frosting over?
2: So they're irrigation pumps. It's a large engine that basically pumps water from the reservoir out into dozens and dozens of sprinkler heads, and the freezing point of water is 32 degrees.
1: Yep.
2: So if you have water constantly going out on the bog, you are going to keep it at a good 32 degrees. Sometimes they even get encoded in ice, and if you look down in the early morning, it is a really cool sight to see the vines encrusted with ice in the morning, and they're not frosted because they haven't dipped to 25 or 22, depending on the time. But it is just really interesting how that water protects them for the rest of the summer into harvest.
1: So, I mean, it seems to a certain extent, it seems counterintuitive, mm-hmm. Steve and Matt, but what you're saying is by sprinkling water in there, the water turns to ice. You're keeping the cranberry crop from freezing by freezing water on the outside of it, and that keeps it warm enough inside of this icy crusting. Am I getting that right?
0: I think you'd make a good cranberry grower. it's absolutely right.
1: It's amazing.
0: There's a certain warmth to the water as it goes on to the bog, but we have some really cold nights. We call those black frosts.
1: Black frost. Why?
0: Because it's just so cold. If your sprinkler system turns off, you lose your crop.
1: Wow.
0: So we turn everything on, and we use our sprinkler system irrigation as a furnace to warm things up. And like Matt says, the ice around that's encasing the plant is actually keeping the plant warm enough, because the tolerance right now is 25. So 32, plants love that, and that's what we rely on.
1: fascinating stuff. We're talking with Steve Ward, owner of Massachusetts Cranberry Company, and Matt Johnson from Johnson Cranberries about cranberry frost season, which we're still in. Have you had sleepless nights lately? Like, what's the last week been like? Have we been frosty out there on the bogs?
2: The past couple of nights with a lot of wind is a factor that can cancel out a frost.
1: So you want wind or you don't want wind?
2: With a good breeze, it can keep a frost away.
1: Okay.
2: Cloud cover can keep it a little bit warmer than 32, so a good cloud cover. Ironically, it's when you have a nice, clear evening when that temperature can drop very quickly. No wind, a bright sky during the day, and then stars out in the night. It's going to drop fast.
1: So good for stargazing, but not so good for the cranberries.
0: Nah. Absolutely.
1: So how does the next week look like? I mean, are we still feeling in a danger zone, or are you starting to go like, all right, I think we're past the real danger here? I mean, we're only in early May.
0: We've got some rain coming in tonight, so Matt and I are going to get a good night's sleep. Mm-hmm. But we're looking at maybe Friday night dipping down to 42, so that puts us
1: That's the danger zone.
0: Frost risk danger, yeah. So we'll be watching that very closely. Mm-hmm. We've had, how many nights have we had? About eight
2: over
0: or
2: half
0: nights?
2: A dozen at least.
0: Yeah. So it's been a busy frost season already.
1: Really? Mm-hmm. So once you get past frost season, do things ease up, or like what's the next phase? Once you're sort of like, okay, not worried about frost anymore, then what are you worried about? Because you're not going to harvest until the fall, right? So what is the next phase of tending these cranberries?
0: It just goes one season into the next, and Matt he's a drone pilot, so we were looking at fertilizers kind of in the middle of frost season and toward the end, and we have a series of products we put on to protect for insects. That's kind of our end of June, July fungus, things like that.
1: Yeah.
0: We're fertilizing and we're trying to irrigate and make sure we're not washing off the products that control pests, and we're trying to wash in the fertilizers. So it is quite a dance.
1: Yeah. And then, you know, when you talk about how old did you say your vines are?
0: They were planted in 1877.
1: I mean, so that is bonkers. Yeah, that is crazy. Yeah. And like, do you feel like, it seems to me like there might come with, like, not only are you doing this for a living, right? Obviously you want to have a good crop, all of that stuff, but also you're sort of a caretaker of this thing that has been around since the 1870s. Like, that's, what does that feel like to be the person who is like, do you feel a responsibility? Like, I got to keep this thing alive.
0: We absolutely do. I mean, the industry's been here for 200 years. And I think, Matt, what generation are you now?
2: I believe I am. I definitely should know that for certain, but at least the fourth generation.
1: At least the fourth in your family to be doing cranberry farming. How did you get into it? I mean, was this your plan from when you were young? Were you like, well, I'm definitely going to grow up and be a cranberry farmer, or did you have other plans?
2: I honestly did not know, and I was going to school actually for communications, and I was thinking,
1: well, here you are on the radio, so
2: it all worked out. And I was definitely thinking, okay, if I wanted to do grad school, I want to take a year off and I'll work on the bogs. And then it was 2020 and everything shut down, and I did not like online school. And then I thought, okay, well, the cranberry industry didn't shut down, so started working there. That's when I started working full-time. I worked summers for a while, and then fell into it, and I've been there since, so going on 6 years. But additionally, you know, you've grown up here. You do feel that responsibility that this is something that you want to take care of. You've been here your whole life, and whether it was planned or not, it's definitely something that I can see myself doing for a while.
0: We love having Matt in the industry. He's kind of one of those shining stars coming up.
1: You know, Steve, I wonder, you know, we hear a lot in the farming industry in general about, you know, some concerns that there's not enough young people coming into the industry. Do you see this in the cranberry sector as well?
0: We do. We talk about this all the time. I'm a member and vice president of the Massachusetts Farm Bureau and also the Cape Cod Cranberry Growers Association. And we're doing programs, leadership programs, just working, trying to work in encourage young people to come on. I like I was saying to Matt earlier, he's about to have a baby in the next month.
1: Hey, congratulations, so. Matt.
0: And I told him, because I was a Cranberry grower, I never missed a soccer game, t-ball game.
1: Yeah.
0: Because, I mean, you're working a lot of hours, but you work around the things that your family are doing.
2: So. You can adjust your schedule to fit your needs, and that's a very good thing when you are beginning to raise a family.
1: You know, about 6 months ago, there were some videos that went crazy on TikTok and elsewhere, alleging that cranberry bogs were hotbeds for these wolf spiders. Can you either confirm or deny for us? Like, is this a thing? Like, did you guys clock this as it was happening? Yes.
0: Yes, we know
1: it was happening.
0: We've answered this question.
2: It's
0: a lot.
2: One of the many questions people ask when they ask, "What do you do for a living?"
1: Yeah.
2: I'm in agriculture. I'm a cranberry farmer. Yeah. Tell me about the spiders. And it's not uncommon for you're out there during harvest and there's a spider on your shoulder.
1: Yeah.
2: It's definitely not common. You're not going to see it every day. Yeah. But they'll crawl up your leg. They'll crawl on your arms.
0: And the spiders are beneficial insects, so they control...
1: So you like seeing spiders.
0: We do like seeing spiders.
1: But what bugs do you not like seeing?
0: Well, I don't like seeing those yellow jackets when we're pulling the berries around the bog.
1: We got a question from Katie on YouTube. Is asking why do you grow the vines in a bog? Like, why do you do that?
0: Well, the soil type, we're a glacial
1: base. Just where
0: base.
1: They were.
0: We're a glacial base. We're a sandy base. The pH is very low. It just works out very well. Cranberries like to grow in sand.
1: All right. Yeah. We're going to speak with Steve Ward from Mass Cranberries and Johnson Cranberries farmer Matt Johnson. Thank you both for being with us on the Curiosity Desk.
2: Thank you.
0: Very much a pleasure.
1: And that does it for us for now. Don't go anywhere. The Culture Show with Jared Bowen's coming up next. He's talking with Olive Kittredge author Elizabeth Strout about her latest book. Curiosity Desk, produced by Aidan Connolly, Rachel Armania, Olivia Corsio, Hannah Loss, and Nicole Garcia. Our thanks to everybody around the foundation who help us get this show on the air every day. We will be back in 23 short hours here on GBH 89.7 and streaming on YouTube. Until then, I'm Edgar B. Herwick III. Stay curious out there.
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3: I'm Jared Bowen. Coming up on The Culture Show, Christopher Marlowe. He was Shakespeare's brilliant rival, a playwright, poet, and spy whose audacity thrilled Elizabethan England and cost him his life. Pulitzer Prize-winning writer and Harvard scholar Stephen Greenblatt joins us to discuss Dark Renaissance, his riveting portrait of Marlowe's genius, criminality, and enduring mark on literature. From there, historian Jill Lepore asks if the Constitution is a living document or simply living in the past. In her new book, We the People, she examines what happens when the Constitution itself becomes too difficult to amend, and how that gridlock has shifted the work of shaping democracy from the people to the courts. And writer Nicholas Boggs. He's written the first major James Baldwin biography in 30 years. It's a fresh portrait that reveals how Baldwin's most intimate relationships shaped his writing and activism, reframing his legacy for a new generation. That's all right now on The Culture Show.
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3: I'm Jared Bowen. This is The Culture Show. Pulitzer Prize-winning writer Stephen Greenblatt has long illuminated the world of Shakespeare and his contemporaries. His new book, Dark Renaissance, The Dangerous Times and Fatal Genius of Shakespeare's Greatest Rival, turns to Christopher Marlowe, a cobbler's son who electrified Elizabethan England as playwright, provocateur, and spy. His dramas burned with ambition. In Dr. Faustus, a man sells his soul for knowledge and power, echoing the dangerous bargains Marlowe himself seem to strike in real life. Brilliant, reckless, and subversive, Marlowe rivaled Shakespeare before meeting a nasty end. Stephen Greenblatt joins us to explore the peril and genius of an artist who lived and died on the edge, and whose audacity helped ignite the very Renaissance that Shakespeare came to dominate. He is a professor of the humanities at Harvard University. Stephen Greenblatt, thank you so much for being here. Welcome to the show.
5: Thank you, Jared. Pleasure to be here.
3: This book is wild. I don't think I had so much of an understanding of Elizabethan England, and of course, no less his part in it. These are unbelievable times.
5: They were. They were exciting, but also extremely dangerous and difficult times.
3: So before we get into what you report about Christopher Marlowe and these times, for people who aren't as familiar with him, how do you describe him at the outset?
5: He is, as you said at the beginning, someone from a background that normally counted for nothing in the 16th century. We have lots of interesting records of, for people who are at the very top of the society, but someone who is a cobbler's son from a provincial town doesn't count. And part of the fascination of this strange character, who really did transform not only English culture, but our culture, I mean, who was responsible in the long term for the how should we say, Breaking Bad, for the tremendously exciting but also transgressive and disturbing entertainments that we love. This is a person who wouldn't normally have left a mark at all. But there he is. He managed to get admission to an extraordinarily good school in Canterbury, the town he was from, though his family was almost completely illiterate. He managed to get a scholarship to go to the university, which is almost unheard of, to train, however, for the priesthood. He's the least likely potential priest in the world, and he doesn't become one. And instead, everything follows that follows from that in a few years before his end.
3: Well, where did this aptitude come from? He's translating poetry. You write rapturously about his translations in your book. And this is something he was doing as a student, again, growing up in this environment where this wouldn't have been inherent in his life.
5: No, not at all. For most students, I think the experience of an education in the 16th century, a high school education and as we would call it, and the university education must have been largely torture, boring, and interrupted by beatings periodically, because the education is entirely in Latin. It fills the entire day, 6 days a week, practically. And for most of them, as I say, it left unpleasant memories, but not Marlowe, because Marlowe, this poor boy from a cobbler's son, was liberated for reasons that are difficult to understand, really, how this happened. But he was reading ancient poetry, Ovid, Virgil, and the subversive power of that poetry, which went over or below almost everyone else's head, hit him tremendously hard. And he grasped in a thrilling way what it meant to have an imaginative freedom in a world with virtually no freedom. No freedom to think, no freedom to feel, no freedom for someone of Marlowe's, I imagine at that point, burgeoning sexuality, who's homosexual. But the ancient works he was reading gave him a kind of license to think and feel.
3: And as we mentioned in the introduction too, this audacity. Well, this is a good time to pause and talk about these times. Everything you were just talking about, the lack of freedom. Queen Elizabeth is on the throne. She has extraordinary control, Protestant versus the ne'er-do-well Catholics who are trying to create a spy ring. What was the danger that lurked, seemingly, at every turn if you didn't follow in line with the Queen's views?
5: Well, you have to think, Jared, these are the years in the 1580s when Marlowe, born in 1564, 2 months older than Shakespeare, Marlowe is born into a world in which a society is divided between factions who really hate each other. Who would like to destroy each other. It is serious business. And there are foreign enemies as well. 1588, we'll see the Spanish Armada, an invasion fleet whose purpose was to kill the Queen and reestablish Catholicism on the throne. And the background of this is almost a whole century of regime change and killing. Each regime deciding to whom to, a different group of people to kill. And that actually led, as you might expect, to a kind of timidity, people keeping their head down to keep the head on. It's extremely dangerous times. And even at, as I imagine, these are big families, let's say, that are probably divided in two. You can imagine our equivalent of Thanksgiving or Christmas dinners in which you'd have to agree just not to talk about anything because it was too risky.
3: And before we return to his audacity, you, I thought I had understood every manner of torture and punishment, and yet I would continually turn the page and you're revealing yet another means by which people were just basically dismantled on public corners.
5: Yes, it was a world without, let's start with saying it's a world without our penitentiary system in which we lock away gigantic numbers of people. Alas, that it doesn't exist in the 16th century. There are prisons, but they're prisons that in which you generally don't spend very long. But you do have a world in which the discipline, if that's the way to put it, is established by torture, tearing each people apart, cutting off their ears, nailing them to sticks, to hanging them on trees. And they're meant to be spectacular. They're meant to scare the bejesus out of you and to keep you quiet. And it's a world in which saying something risky in a tavern on a street corner could lead to disaster. We don't think of it that way. We think of the age as an age of glory, Shakespeare and so forth and so on, which it is. But in this period particularly, the world in which Marlowe was born, there's very little being said that doesn't lead to trouble. And part of Marlowe's extraordinary life adventure was to break out of this, and he break out of it in the least likely way by taking the first great mass entertainment industry, the public theater, which had just been created in the 1570s in England, 2,000-3,000 people in an afternoon, and saying terrifying things before them, transgressive things before them, and getting away with it.
6: Well, this is why, yes, I was being sensational bringing this all up, but it's so important to understand this climate in which he is moving forward and taking these risks. Explain for people what theater did represent in those days. There's this dichotomy I'm gleaning as I'm reading your book in understanding the way people perceived it, but at the same time, the Queen seems to like it while never attending in person, it seems.
5: She didn't go in person to the theater, notwithstanding the wonderful scene in the movie Shakespeare in Love. She didn't show up, but she had the theater companies perform before her and her fellow courtiers at court. And she regarded the theater as a kind of rehearsal space for the performances at court. And therefore, she protected the theaters and the company, the companies that performed there, against the will of the local civic authorities who hated the theater. They thought it was a breeding ground for prostitution, for pickpocketing, for bubonic plague. And was also a parking problem for people's chariots and so forth. They always wanted to shut it down. But the Queen and her important aristocrats said, no, we want this for our own purposes. And so it grew. First one theater, then two, then three, always in London, which has the huge population that can support this, with people of all social classes going to the theater in the afternoon. There's no lighting, no night performances. So you get a world in which people from the lowest end of society and from the upper end of society, uneducated and educated, all go into the theater in the afternoon and see these performances. They've left work. That's another reason that the civic authorities hated it. And they're entertained. They're entertained by these plays. The early plays look to us terrible, almost unreadable, except for people like myself. And then there's a change. And the change, once again, it can be traced to Christopher Marlowe.
6: Well, if people are just tuning in, I'm speaking with Stephen Greenblatt, professor of the humanities at Harvard University, Pulitzer Prize-winning writer, and his latest book is Dark Renaissance, The Dangerous Times and Fatal Genius of Shakespeare's Greatest Rival. So let's go back to that moment. You talk about one particular piece that Marlowe writes that really ignites the Renaissance. You liken it to the talkies and what it did for our own film industry here in America.
5: They had plenty of plays before Marlowe came on the scene. There were, as I say, very, on the whole, very, very crude, but they must have been entertaining. And they're written in a form in a style with, that sounds very clunky to us. And then Marlowe came up with an invention, what looks like a simple invention, but it's a thrilling one. Scholars call it blank verse or unrhymed iambic pentameter. And all that means is basically 10 beat lines, but what that actually means is it sounds like the way we're talking, except more eloquent, more powerful, more forceful. It's the rhythm of ordinary English speech, but on steroids. And that invention, which Marlowe came on the scene with in a play called Tamburlaine, when he first came to London from university, changed everything. And it was like Technicolor or the talkies. Suddenly the medium seemed more intense, more alive, more vivid than it had ever seen before. People in those days used to go to what they called hear a play, not to see a play. It's not principally about what you see, it's about what you hear. And they were all trained, everyone at all social classes were trained by listening to endless sermons. They knew how to listen. And Marlowe gave them something to listen to.
6: Well, this book, your book is incredible. I made the mistake of bringing it with me when I was at a weekend away with friends, and I kept holing away, like finding excuses not to join them, because it reads like a thriller, and I learned so much about that period. Congratulations.
5: Thank you, Jared. Very kind of you.
6: Stephen Greenblatt is a professor of the humanities at Harvard University and a Pulitzer Prize-winning writer. His latest book is Dark Renaissance, The Dangerous Times and Fatal Genius of Shakespeare's Greatest Rival.
3: Coming up, is the Constitution a living document or just living in the past? Harvard historian Jill Lepore tackles that question in her new book, We the People. She's next on The Culture Show. Stay with us.
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3: I'm Jared Bowen. This is The Culture Show. The U.S. Constitution is often called a living document.
6: but without any amendments in recent memory, has it been relegated to living in another century? Historian Jill Lepore launched the Amendments Project, assembling an unprecedented archive of the thousands of proposals Americans have made to revise the Constitution, from equal rights to how we vote to limit presidential power. It is, she says, an archive of failures. In her new book, We the People, A History of the U.S. Constitution, she writes of the consequences when those efforts fail and it becomes the courts that assume the mantle of deciding the dynamics of democracy. The work is the latest chapter in her expansive body of work dedicated to uncovering how history's unfinished debates continue to mold the nation's future. Jill Lepore is a professor of American history at Harvard University. She teaches law at Harvard Law School. She's a staff writer for The New Yorker and the best-selling author of many award-winning books, including These Truths.
10: Hey, thanks so much for having me.
6: Well, just to start, what prompted you on this investigation? There are so many conversations, obviously, about the Constitution and how it is holding up in this moment, but a book like this takes years to write.
10: Yeah, I did start it years ago. I published the book These Truths, which is a kind of 1,000-page history of the country in 2018, and that too had taken many years to write, but I was really struck afterward by the mail I got from readers and listeners, because I narrated the audiobook as well, so a lot of people write you about the audio, which is funny. A lot of email, a lot of letters, a lot of cards, and a lot of people said, wow, there was so much in this book about the Constitution that I didn't know, and I didn't know really there was much to know about the Constitution. And that really struck me, because, I mean, I had quite deliberately put a lot of constitutional history in that book, but it almost exclusively took the form of recounting major Supreme Court decisions. So landmark decisions like Dred Scott in 1857 or Brown versus Board of Education in the 1954 decision that ended school segregation or Roe v. Wade, you know. And I thought, well, I'm glad that people got that out of this book, but I think of constitutional history as much broader than Supreme Court decisions. That was just the kind of the constraint of writing this book that otherwise had to cover everything else. So I decided I wanted to write a book that was a history of the Constitution, you know, using a wider aperture on my lens, just looking across the lives of ordinary Americans and how they experienced, understood, interpreted, fought for, fought against, hoped to revise, hoped to halt the revision of the Constitution. And that led me to this Amendments Project that I did, this digital kind of archive, because there was no archive. There was the evidence that I wanted to use had never really been assembled, and I thought it would be useful to make it available to the public. But that doing the archival collection really convinced me that there is a story there.
6: Well, and to that end, I want to go to your opening quote. Often we would find Longfellow or Dickinson or something that opens your book. Instead, you have Bugs Bunny. But I think this is so clever and so cheeky of you, because Bugs Bunny is giving us this, what should be a very fundamental understanding of the Constitution.
10: Yeah, so in 1987, for the bicentennial of the Constitution, or a little before that, CBS did these little bicentennial constitutional moments, and one is Bugs Bunny singing this song called "The Ode to the Amendments," and he swoons and swoons and belts it out, and he says, "It was intended to be amended, the Constitution." I can't do a good Bugs.
11: Our Constitution's really splendid, but sometimes we do amend it, amend.
10: Yeah. So the refrain of the Ode to the Amendments is that the Constitution was intended to be amended. And, you know, a big part of the claim of the book is that we have lost sight of this foundational philosophy of amendment on which written constitutionalism in a democracy rests, right? If the people are going to write down fundamental law in a constitutional convention and then ratify it by sending the draft to the voters to ratify, the people have to retain the right to revise it. And we do that in the states, right? In Massachusetts, we revise our constitution with some frequency. I think it's been amended. The Massachusetts state constitution of 1780 is the oldest written constitution in the world, still in use. The U.S. Constitution is the oldest if you're looking at national constitutions, but the Massachusetts state constitution is really important. But it's been amended 123 times or something like that.
6: And yet we have this notion, this growing notion now, and widely accepted, this view of originalism, that the document was created to be read as it was written in that moment and really not to be changed. And as you write, this is a this is a recent interpretation of the Constitution, because you uncover the evidence that suggests otherwise in the moment and beyond.
10: Yeah, originalism is not original. It's not the way the framers intended the Constitution to be interpreted. But it is also, interestingly, a response to the difficulty of amending the Constitution. So the last time we meaningfully amended the U.S. Constitution is 1971. That's the year the framework of originalism was first put forward by Robert Bork, who was then a Yale law professor. And it really takes shape in the 1980s under the Reagan Justice Department. The reason that legal theorists like Bork, who was later a judge, of course, and Reagan nominated him to the Supreme Court, the reason they came up with the theory of originalism and then insisted that it was original was that they couldn't amend the Constitution because it would become unamendable. But they'd also been saying for decades that the Supreme Court has no right to change the Constitution. They were arguing against the liberal courts, especially the Warren Court. So they wanted to assume judicial power, and they wanted to exercise it, but they had to call it something other than judicial power. So they called it originalism and said, no, we're not changing the Constitution. We're restoring its original meaning.
6: And this is what I found to be such a revelation, the pains at which the Founding Fathers went to ensure that people wouldn't fall into that notion, that they wouldn't, I mean, they secured documents. There was a vow of secrecy so that people wouldn't understand what they thought, what they wrote, so that it could continue to be amended.
10: Yeah, I mean, there are plenty of ways to defend originalism as a judicial philosophy. And I think the people that offer those defenses offer them in good faith. I don't question that. It's not iniquitous to be an originalist. But there are two things that are true about it. One is it's nothing to do with history or historical methods or historical research or our standards of evidence as historians. And the other is that it can't possibly be original, because the documents that originalists refer to and exclusively refer to really weren't available in the first decades of American history. Madison decided, you know, the delegates of the Constitutional Convention in 1787 kept the deliberation secret. Madison kept his notes on the convention secret for 50 years, and they weren't published until after his death. The records of the state ratifying conventions, which are really important to originalist interpretation, many of them weren't printed until the latter decades of the 19th century. They just weren't, you know, they were important conventions, but... And the records themselves are pretty patchy. Like, they're even Madison's notes. Madison constantly revised his notes because he was worried someone would one day use them, and he wanted them to support positions that he had changed his mind on. So he went back and revised his notes. Even the Federalist Papers, which we think, you know, which are immensely important, these 85 essays written in 1787 and 1788, to argue for ratifying the Constitution. They were published in New York newspapers at the time, and, you know, they were later published as volumes, and, you know, some law offices might have had them, but they weren't easily available. Like, originalism actually really depends on digitization. It's not an accident that it comes about as a practice in the 1990s, really. You kind of need the internet, and Founders Online, which was the first big digitization project of the papers of the framers, right? You have to be able to, like, keyword search to be an originalist.
6: Well, we've had 27 amendments. You have a graph in the book, and of course you talk about moments throughout history where there is a bit of a surge in the 1930s, FDR, and then a big spike in the 1960s, and then came crashing down in the 70s when you say we had our last meaningful amendment. So how do you reconcile something that was constructed to evolve, to live, to become so difficult to live and evolve?
10: Yeah, I guess it's also important to say the book is really not about what we should do, or do we not amend enough, or should we make amending easier. I don't have a recipe. I am not a pundit. I'm not a policymaker. But objectively, it's true that the Constitution was intended to be amended, and then it became immediately much more difficult than was anticipated. So your question is like, well, but why? If they wanted it to be amended, why is it? Well, they were trying to figure out a way to make it amendable, but not too easy to amend. So they were looking for this kind of sweet spot, Goldilocks, kind of not too easy, not too hard charity. You could sit down comfortably. And the way they worked the numbers, which is also the provision for impeachment, right? You have 2/3 supermajority in both houses of Congress. In the case of amendment, in both houses of Congress. And then if an amendment passes that supermajority bar, it goes to the states, where it has to be ratified by 3/4 of the states, which at the time was 9 states. But they came up with that formula, offered up that like mathematical solution at a time when there were no political parties in the United States, nor did they anticipate them. Political parties, factions were considered inimical to a Republican form of government, that you couldn't have a republic if there were going to be political parties in it. So they really did not anticipate the emergence of what we have, a two-party system, which was in place by 1800. So, you know, the Constitution, the Bill of Rights, are those first 10 amendments are added almost immediately. Then there's a couple of the 11th and 12th Amendment are added by 1804. And then it takes the Civil War to amend the Constitution the next time. It's not amended again until 1865 with the 13th Amendment that ends slavery. So like, what happened in those 62 years when the Constitution was unamendable? Well, the Supreme Court stepped in because it was so difficult to amend the Constitution and because people didn't really trust Congress couldn't resolve the question of slavery, right? It was an irreconcilable issue. The Supreme Court attempts to resolve it in 1857 with Dred Scott, and that just leads to the Civil War. So there's just been this pattern in American history where, while it's difficult to amend the Constitution for whatever reason, like the questions are too hard, the people are too divided, the court steps in and enacts constitutional change with its rulings. Eventually, people get frustrated with that. Something kind of cataclysmic happens in the case of the Civil War, indeed a terrible tragedy of a war. The Progressive Era, there are four amendments passed between 1913 and 1920. That's a real flood. And that's just the pressure of the consequences of social and economic change of the late Industrial Revolution that the Supreme Court refused to respond to, a conservative court. Eventually, progressives break through. So there's this pattern of periods where it's really difficult to amend the Constitution. And in that those periods, the court is extremely powerful. We're in that kind of a period right now, of course, right? We haven't amended the Constitution really since 1971. There was one passed in 1992, but it was proposed in 1789. It doesn't really count. It's kind of like a paperwork problem. And we're in an era where the court has enormous, enormous power.
6: Well, for people just tuning in, I'm speaking with Jill Lepore about her new book, We the People, A History of the U.S. Constitution. You take a very literary approach with this book as well in profiling people who have made these attempts and sometimes succeeded to amend the Constitution, reminding us that, yes, this is a document that is supposed to live and can be changed. It must have been very heartening to, especially with your project too, the Amendments Project, to understand that there are thousands of people who have carried this forth in this country.
10: Yeah, I mean, the number of years it takes to amend the Constitution is extraordinary, and it's inspiring to think of people doing that against terrific opposition. You know, it was also really fun to write character sketches of people whose positions I really disagreed with, but who are really important and had been really neglected. You know, there's this woman, Mary Kilbirth, who opposes suffrage. She opposes every possible constitutional change that can improve the lives of women and children. She's a fascinating character. I actually really admire her determination and her conviction, the strength of her convictions. But, you know, think of suffragists who in 1848 declare that women ought to have the right to vote in the Declaration of Sentiments. It's modeled after the Declaration of Independence. And they don't secure it until 1920. You know, abolitionists have, you know, are fighting to end slavery for before the revolution, and they don't achieve it until 1865, and not until after 750,000 Americans have died in the terrible war. Even just something like the federal income tax. People don't really love to celebrate the 16th Amendment, which grants Congress the power to tax incomes, but it was a way to replace tariffs, which were really affecting the poor. And Congress had declared in 1895 that Congress didn't have the power to tax incomes. You had to do it by a constitutional amendment. That was a really hard fight. Or it used to be that the state legislators elected our Senate, the U.S. Senate, and people were like, that's not okay. That's not fair. That's not, these people are supposed to represent us, not our state legislators. That took decades and decades and decades.
6: Well, Jill Lepore, this has been wonderful to speak with you. It's imperative reading. Thank you for putting this right back into the center of civics conversation in this country. As you say, I believe we need it. Thank you so much.
10: Thank you.
6: Jill Lepore is a professor of American history at Harvard University and teaches law at Harvard Law School. She's a staff writer for The New Yorker and is the best-selling author of many books, including her latest, We the People, A History of the U.S. Constitution. Coming up in Baldwin, A Love Story, Nicholas Boggs maps the romances, friendships, and creative kinships that powered James Baldwin's writing and life trajectory. That's next on The Culture Show. Stay with us.
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12: 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I'm Henry Santoro, news anchor and host, and I am joined by Sam Derringer.
8: 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This is an all-purpose monocular. Looks very, very cool. We've been talking about it a lot over here. You don't want to miss out on this special offer. 888-897-9424, gbhnews.org.
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2: Hey, Kirk Carapezza here with GBH News. I cover higher education in Boston and beyond, and let's be honest, there's a lot of noise out there. Covering higher ed in this town can sometimes feel like chasing cars, especially when there's so much national attention on Harvard and a few other selective colleges. 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
4: I'm Jared Bowen. This is The Culture Show. Nicholas Boggs first read James Baldwin as a teenager when he borrowed his twin sister's copy of Giovanni's Room. He never gave it back. In college, he became reacquainted with Baldwin through a long-forgotten children's book called Little Man, Little Man, a discovery that set Boggs on a long and winding path to write the biography Baldwin, A Love Story. Boggs spent decades digging into Baldwin's life, retracing his steps from Harlem to Paris, Istanbul, Corsica, and beyond. More than a chronological account of Baldwin's life, it's an exploration of Baldwin's most profound spiritual, romantic, and artistic relationships. As Boggs contends, Baldwin's private search for love and the tensions it elicited were as central to his creative life as they were to his public crusade for justice. Through meticulous research, fresh discoveries, and beautiful prose, Boggs offers readers a Baldwin who is both a larger-than-life luminary and deeply human. Welcome to The Culture Show. Congratulations. The reviews, I mean, I haven't even seen a bad one, and they are just glowing in praise for the work you have done.
5: Thank you so much. It's a pleasure to be here.
4: Well, let me start by asking how you arrived at this notion to look at James Baldwin through the prism of love, again, from the title A Love Story.
5: That was really an organic development that happened I went backwards. I started with this discovery of this children's book in college, and eventually I discovered that there was this great, I suspected there was this love story behind it, and then there was. And this was a major gap in his biography. And at first,

0: So I was just planning on writing about that. I was seeking to get the children's book republished, which we did, which took several years. But in the process, I began to understand that there was a larger book here, and that if you stretched back from Joran Kozak to the man who introduced him to Baldwin, who was Buford Delaney, who was Baldwin's spiritual father, up through Lucien Hapersberger, who was his great love, who he dedicated Giovanni's room to, and then Engin Cezar, the Turkish actor who, in fact, played Giovanni in an actor's studio rendition of the show in Greenwich Village, there was a kind of organic through line there that happened that very naturally led to, well, yeah, a 600-page book.
1: Well, how did Baldwin embrace or seek love? Because he also had very complicated feelings about who he was and what he looked like, his strangeness, as you write about.
0: That's right. I mean, his journey to self-love was incredibly complicated and difficult. Growing up in Harlem, undersized, small, called an ugly boy by his father, teased at school as a sissy. He did not see himself as beautiful at all, quite the contrary. But the book opens with this scene where this school teacher takes him to see a movie when he's only 10 or 11 years old, and there's Betty Davis with these beautiful eyes that remind him of his mother's. And his father had been telling him that his mother's eyes were ugly, that his eyes were ugly, and yet they looked just like Betty Davis's eyes. So this was his first moment of realizing, wait, maybe I am beautiful, but more importantly, maybe my eyes are powerful. Maybe I can be a witness. It would take him many, many more years and many trials and tribulations to come to the realization that, you know, to sort of fulfill this journey to self-love. But that really was the beginning.
1: In what ways did these men begin to give him this, I don't know how you would describe it, this nurturing, at least this impetus to march forward as he did and have the conviction that he did to call out everything he did during his career?
0: Well, Buford Delaney was really the first one. He was a Greenwich Village painter in his mid-30s when he met Baldwin when Baldwin was 16. Baldwin went down there because a friend told him to check out this incredible artist, and he became what Baldwin called a spiritual father. He taught, it was not a romantic relationship, but he taught Baldwin, as Baldwin put it, that a black man could be an artist, something he did not realize before. He opened what Buford called the unusual door towards this different lifestyle, this different way of being. He also taught him how to see as an artist sees. There's a famous story. They're walking down Broadway together. Buford says, "Look," and she points at the gutter. Baldwin says, "I don't see anything." He says, "Look again." And in the gutter, he sees the water reflecting the buildings around them, but in these radiant, beautiful colors. And this was his first lesson in kind of how to look at to the world as an artist. He also introduced him to blues and jazz, which were godforsaken in his house. He realized, oh, wait, it's not American literature, but black music that is my language. So these were important first steps. When he finally went to Paris and met Lucien Hapersberger, he saved Baldwin, as Baldwin put it, because Baldwin could not finish his novel, Gotel in the Mountain. In fact, he couldn't even come up with a title. Lucien took him to his parents' chalet, pretended he had tuberculosis so his father would send him money and allow them to stay there for months. They went back and forth. It was there, on a hike, that Baldwin came up with the title, Gotel on the Mountain. It was also there that he brought Bessie Smith records that allowed him to kind of find the voice for the novel. Over three trips, he eventually typed The End. So he always gave Lucien credit for saving his life. Engin Cezar, similarly, Baldwin followed him in the early 60s to Istanbul. He could not finish another country. He was dealing with all kinds of problems back in the States. And Engin took care of him, and he, within a few weeks, in fact, he wrote The End, and he finished another country. Joran similarly helped him out later in his life.
1: Well, as we're now on the move and we're traveling, he called himself a transatlantic commuter. What did it mean for him to be so far removed from America and his home country?
0: Thanks for bringing that up. Transatlantic commuter is a really important term because people sometimes call him an expatriate, which is a term that he rejected. He very much considered himself an American and an American writer. He spent his entire life, as he put it, sort of because he loved her so much, he reserved the right to critique her and judge her. So for him, however, he felt so oppressed and so maligned in the States, and so endangered, actually, from a very young age, that he had to get away. But he also felt that being in a different culture, a different language, gave him the perspective to reflect back upon the ills of the country of his birth. So he actually liked that he couldn't speak French at first, because this profound alienation was actually kind of creatively productive for him. Same thing when he went over to Istanbul. So, you know, he also yearned for communities. You know, he loved his family very much, but when he was abroad, he had to create these alternative kinship structures to sustain his art. And all of these men, and many women, by the way, as well, that I explore in the book, were important parts of the kind of creating these communities that made his art and his activism possible.
1: You just said he rejected the term expatriate. There were a lot of terms he rejected. He didn't like the word gay. Preferred queer, or maybe not even any descriptor?
0: I think maybe he would have rejected the term term. That's how many terms he rejected. Yes, he rejected these terms, gay, straight, black, white. He didn't want to be a quote-unquote Negro writer. At the same time, he never lost sight of the fact that these categories, you know, held meaning and were imposed upon people. He was very proud to be a black man, a black writer. It's not that he just didn't want to be constrained. He didn't want white culture to tell him what he was or wasn't. He wanted to determine it for himself. But he also saw how choosing one identity at the expense of another didn't really account for what we now talk about as kind of the intersections of his identities. An interviewer asked him once, oh, you grew up black, white, and poor. It must have been terrible. And he said, no, I hit the jackpot because I have all these perspectives to bring to writing and to politics that I wouldn't have had otherwise.
1: I'm speaking with Nicholas Boggs about his hugely praised new biography, Baldwin, A Love Story. Of course, he became known as this towering public intellect, and he was aware of that from an early age, too, what he possessed. Let's listen to a little bit of him. Here's from what became a very famous conversation, his historic 1965 debate with conservative intellectual William F. Buckley. And here they are debating the notion that, quote, the American dream is at the expense of the American Negro.
2: I am stating very seriously, and this is not an overstatement, that I picked the cotton, and I carried it to market, and I built the railroads under someone else's whip for nothing. For nothing. The Southern oligarchy, which has until today so much power in Washington and therefore some power in the world, was created by my labor and my sweat and the violation of my women and the murder of my children. This, in the land of the free and the home of the brave. And no one can challenge that statement. It is a matter of historical record.
1: Of course, even more salient today, what was it for him to have this understanding of, again, the intellectual heft that he had?
0: I love that clip. Thanks for playing it. And Nicholas Buckle has a wonderful book all about that exchange. It's terrific. That came out a few years ago. But when I was listening to it, what I hear in that particular clip is when he's talking about my children, my wife, you know, or when he's talking about I hoed the cotton. And I think it's really important to remember how rhetorical he was being. You know, he was a preacher's son. He was a preacher himself. So what strikes me about that is the fact that he understood himself on symbolic terms. He understood that he was a witness, as he put it, but he also understood himself as representing much more than himself. So he was not married. He did not have children, yeah. And he did not literally hoe cotton. I think it's important to remember that, because sometimes people say, well, he was pretending to be a heterosexual man in that exchange. It's like, no, he wasn't. He understood this kind of symbolic function. He understood how to draw on the Bible to spin it out into kind of political and humanitarian commentary. So that's a wonderful clip. I love that one.
1: Where did his conviction come from about what he could say and how he could act? And presumably because of his sexuality, he was kept at some bit of a distance from the civil rights movement and King and others. And yet he wasn't cowed by that.
0: Well, there'll always be something ineffable about where that kind of conviction comes from, right? With any great artist like Baldwin, he had a quote about how, you know, talent is insignificant. I've seen a lot of talented ruins. What counts is endurance, perseverance, etc. Of course, he's being a little, I think, hard on himself there. Talent does matter, and he was very talented. But I think that conviction came very early on. I think that these teachers recognized right away, several teachers, Count A. Cohen, Herman Porter, Bill Miller, these were early teachers, that he had extraordinary talent as a writer, and then later also as a orator. And so I think that encouragement helped him, but I think he always knew it. In his, I think, junior high school or high school yearbook, he wrote, "Fame is the spur, but ouch." So I think he also, fame was something that that drove him in addition to everything else. One thing I try to sort of argue in this book, or not argue, but show, is that he also had a ton of joy in his life, right? Sometimes I think there's a tendency to think, oh, where does genius come from? Especially black genius, right? Why is Billie Holiday a genius? Oh, because of her addictions, because of her suffering. I actually do not think that suffering was the source of his genius. I actually think love and kind of kinship, this was the source, not of his genius, but this was the thing that animated him, and this is the thing that sustained him and made it possible.
3: 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Nicholas Boggs, thank you again so much for joining us. 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The Culture Show crew is Max Chow Gillette, Kate Dellis, and Chelsea Mers. Today's engineer is Bill Piacciatelli. I'm Jared Bowen. Have a great day.
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6: 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We are waiting for some rain to throw through, but that's not going to stop us from asking you for some money. I'm Henry Santoro, news anchor and host here at GBH, and I'm joined by Sam Derringer.
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11: Today on the show, life on the water, starting with the troubling news of hantavirus on a cruise ship. 3 people have died, 140 are still on board.
12: There's a lot of uncertainty, and that's the hardest part. All we want right now is to feel safe.
11: I'm Marco Werman.
13: And I'm Carolyn Beeler. Also today, seafarers are stuck in the Persian Gulf, despite U.S. assurances that passing through the Hormuz Strait is safe.
14: No one wants to be the hero, because you could be attacked, you could be subjected to missile or a drone attack.
11: Plus, the U.S. continues firing at so-called narco-terrorists in the Caribbean, and we board a Turkish ferry.
15: Woodley's route for the day takes him down and back up the Bosphorus 4 times. The captain says he's happiest when the passengers on his boat are happy, especially the kids.
13: All that and more today on The World.
16: Live from NPR News, I'm Lakshmi Singh. A new NPR PBS News Marist poll finds President Trump at the lowest point in his presidency politically as people across the United States contend with high gas prices linked to the U.S.'s unpopular war with Iran. NPR's Domenico Montanaro tells NPR's Up First, the poll suggests Democrats have a significant advantage 6 months before the midterm elections.
17: When people were asked if congressional elections were held today, who would they vote for? They chose Democrats by 10 points. That's a pretty big edge if you look at past election performances. Mm. And Democrats also have the edge on a really key factor here, enthusiasm. They're 8 points more likely than Republicans to say they're, quote, very enthusiastic to vote this November.
16: NPR's Domenico Montanaro reporting. Convicted spy Jonathan Pollard says he will run for office in Israel's parliamentary elections this year. Pollard spent 30 years in U.S. prison for spying for Israel. Now he tells NPR he is remorseful for his espionage crime. NPR's Daniel Estrin reports from Tel Aviv.
18: Jonathan Pollard was a U.S. Navy intelligence analyst who sold military secrets to Israel in the 1980s. The espionage affair served a blow to U.S.-Israel relations for years. When he moved to Israel in 2020, he defended his actions, saying he had no choice. Now, he tells NPR, he should have found a, quote, legal way to act on his concerns for Israel's security.
19: I made a mistake. I didn't think about the consequences. And 30 years later, here I am, trying to leave a better legacy.
18: He says he will run in Israeli parliamentary elections later this year. He's joined a fringe right-wing party. Daniel Estrin, NPR News, Tel Aviv.
16: Lab tests confirm that the deadly cruise ship outbreak of hantavirus is a strain called antivirus. NPR's Gabrielle Emmanuel reports this specific type of hantavirus is known to spread human to human.
20: People are typically infected with hantavirus after inhaling virus particles from rodent urine, feces, or saliva. However, Andes hantavirus is known to be transmitted between people who are in very close contact. Kari Debink is at Johns Hopkins School of Public Health.
21: What they're doing is isolating people mostly in their rooms, like allowing them to go to kind of the open decks where, you know, the ventilation is good.
20: The World Health Organization says personal protective equipment has been brought on board. Three passengers have died, and there are five other patients, including one in a hospital in South Africa and another in a hospital in Switzerland. Debink says the risk to the general public is very low. Gabriella Emanuel, NPR News.
16: Ted Turner, founder of CNN and other cable channels, died today. He was 87 years old. From Washington, this is NPR News. Tennessee Republicans are proposing a congressional map that would divide Memphis's Shelby County into multiple districts in an effort to eliminate the state's lone Democratic-held seat. Tennessee's Republican governor called a special legislative session to consider redistricting after the U.S. Supreme Court recently weakened the Voting Rights Act. President Trump has urged Tennessee and other GOP-led states to redraw their maps as part of his mid-decade redistricting push. Commerce Secretary Howard Lutnick has been testifying on Capitol Hill in a closed-door meeting about his links to the late-convicted sex offender Jeffrey Epstein. Lutnick maintains he did not have any relationship with his former neighbor. A new Republican proposal to fund the Department of Homeland Security's immigration enforcement teams for the rest of Trump's term also includes $1 billion to secure a new ballroom at the White House. NPR's Eric Daniel McDaniel has details.
22: It's a nearly $75 billion three-year plan to fund the immigration enforcement teams inside of DHS. But there are some smaller pots of money in the proposal to fund other parts of the agency, including $1 billion for the Secret Service, targeted at security measures for Trump's White House ballroom, or as the White House staff calls it, the East Wing Modernization Project. The draft legislation says the money cannot be used for construction, which the administration says has been funded so far just through private donations. Long-shot proposals from Congress to use taxpayer money for the project haven't gained any traction. Eric McDaniel, NPR News, Washington.
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24: This is The World. I'm Marco Werman.
25: And I'm Carolyn Beeler. Thank you for tuning in this Wednesday. We are going to start off today on the water, in the Strait of Hormuz, to be specific. There have been mixed signals, to say the least, over whether the strait is closed, open, or about to open. Yesterday, President Trump said the U.S. is pausing Project Freedom. That's the military operation launched this month to help restore commercial shipping through the strait. Trump cited progress in negotiations toward a final peace agreement with Iran.
24: Whether it opens or not, the UN has called this moment an unprecedented humanitarian crisis. There are some 20,000 seafarers trapped in the Persian Gulf. At least 10 caught in the situation have reportedly died since the war began more than 2 months ago. John Conyers is Maritime Operations Coordinator for the International Transport Workers Federation. That's a union representing seafarers. He joined the show today from London.
0: Seafarers had been subjected to quite a dangerous situation, especially from the beginning of the war. So danger-wise, basically, they don't know if they'll be targeted or not. There were vessels. They've been hit by missiles or drones, perhaps. And most of them has caught fire. So there are situations like this that happening constantly. You would imagine as well, families at home is very much worried for the sole breadwinner of the family being subjected to this danger.
24: Those 10 seafarers I mentioned who have died so far, why? Can you list a few of the causes of those deaths?
0: There are direct injuries as a result of the attack, or they've been caught on guard. So there are multitude of combination of why seafarer has actually suffered direct result of the attack on board the vessel. Majority of the deaths is attributed to that.
24: I understand that some crew members have been captured by Iran. What can you tell us about those people?
0: The vessels that has been apprehended just as recently as 2 weeks ago by the Iranian Revolutionary Guard, as far as we understood it, the seafarers are okay. However, though, during the first hour of the operation that they are being boarded, as you would imagine, seafarers will not be used to a military personnel on balaclava wielding a Kalashnikov going up the gangway to actually stop the vessel from proceeding to the area. So this has created some tensions. We understand that one officer on board the vessel has suffered a panic attack, although he has been okay since, given administered medications and all of that. Seafarers has been given an opportunity to talk to their family after. We understood that there's 30 minutes a day where they can make a phone call. However, all of their devices, phones and other that you can connect to the internet has been seized by the military. So that's the situation on board for these seafarers. They are in constant guard, obviously.
24: The UN has called this a humanitarian crisis. I mean, we are talking 20,000 humans stranded and at risk. What are the specific details, though, that bring the situation to the level of a humanitarian crisis?
0: For the last 2 months, the freedom of movement of seafarers has been curtailed severely. But it's not physically, but when you are on a ship, you're basically in a floating prison. You can't do much. So that's mentally, it's hard for the seafarers to actually do, because they're there just to do their jobs. It's a war zone where they are. And that's what it is. You can see the military presence. You can see all of the curtailment of your movement, as well as they can't talk to anyone about what they are suffering at the same time. So there's no outlet, because majority of the seafarers wouldn't come forward and say, I want to be interviewed. Because, again, the danger is the future of their employment.
24: Yeah, that's understandable. I'm on the line with John Conyers, Maritime Operations Coordinator for the International Transport Workers Federation, and discussing the dilemma faced by seafarers stranded while waiting for the Strait of Hormuz to open. There are reports that provisions for the crews are getting low on some of these vessels. What are you hearing?
0: There are cases. It's not a lot. It's probably around 20% of the 2,000 calls that we have received to indicate that they are running low on provisions and water. But the ship owners that we talked to, they have not been saying that there is a high risk of no supply. There is still supply. Thank God that there is still supply. Otherwise, it'd been worse for the seafarers if there's no food and water.
24: I mean, is there a possibility that some of these vessels can dock at a nearby friendly port like in Qatar or the UAE and get more provisions or even get onto flights home?
0: Some of them has restricted port dockings. So majority of the ships are on the anchorage areas or outside the anchorage areas. Because as you might imagine, a majority of the attacks is actually on ports.
24: Right. So those countries don't want those ships, making them more vulnerable.
0: Exactly. So they are on the water, very much outside. Supplies normally are done through little boats. And the shipping agents will hire to deliver all the cargo or the necessities on board the ship, food and provisions, for example.
24: So
1: when these seafarers are stuck as they are right now in the Persian Gulf, help us understand what that means, both emotionally and financially, for their families back home. What are they experiencing?
0: Well, we can cut in two ways this one. So seafarers who is in the area thus far, we understood that salaries is not an issue. So they're still providing for their family because their salary continues and there is a bonus that they receive as well while in the area. At the same time, the family back home constantly worry. So you carry that burden as well, assuring them that you are okay. There are also seafarers who is at home for an extended period with no income for a period of time as well. And they have, so those are the two sides of the coin that you flip. Seafarers who are in the area is constantly a danger, whilst those at home worry about how do I pay my, let's say, mortgage, my obligations, my children going to school if I can't go back to sea.
1: Yeah. I'm curious to know, John, what you make of Project Freedom, this effort by the U.S. to force open the Strait of Hormuz. The operation was on pause with the U.S. saying that there were signals from Iran that they were moving in a positive direction in peace negotiations. The Revolutionary Guard Corps says it would open the strait. What do these vessels and your workers need to hear to feel assured they can pass safely?
0: Well, I think that it's the complete opening of the strait as it was, where there is no need to ask permission, and also the withdrawal of the military, let's say, incursions in the area. Because as long as the military's presence in there, there is a danger for combat and seafarers wouldn't be safe. Until then, it is cleared from that and there is a peace process, it's signed. Until then, that is all cleared up. The seafarers might have a sigh of relief to say we can now pass the area and get out. Hopefully, though, we hope it will happen soon rather than later, because it's the continuous suffering of people. It's not only seafarers suffering, by the way. There's other workers within the area, enormous amount, that is suffering out of this, as well as any citizen of the world due to inflation, higher prices.
1: John Cañas is Maritime Operations Coordinator for the International Transport Workers Federation.
25: The 2026 World Cup starts in just over a month. Several American host cities are coming under fire for the steep cost of transportation to matches. Here in Boston, for example, trains and buses will cost between $80 and $95 per person. That has prompted some bands from Scotland to get creative to keep that particular expense low. The world's transportation correspondent Jeremy Siegel reports.
2: It's been nearly three decades since Scotland last qualified for the World Cup. In 1998, the country's men's soccer team had a disappointing campaign. At that tournament, played in France, Scotland opened with a 2-1 loss to Brazil, the result of an unfortunate own goal where defender Tom Boyd accidentally deflected the ball into his own team's net.
3: It's a lovely ball to Cafu from Dunga. Scotland in trouble. It's gone in off Tommy Boyd. It's an own goal. Cafu claims it. Scotland so unlucky. Jury just failed.
2: Then, after a 1-1 draw against Norway, the team needed a win against Morocco, but failed to secure a spot in the knockout stage of the tournament after suffering an embarrassing 3-0 loss.
3: And Bashir scores. Praise be, but not for Scotland.
2: Needless to say, this time around, Scotland fans are aching for some redemption, even if it's coming with a big price tag.
4: You know, I've spoke to people who have remortgaged their home to release equity, you know, to pay for this. There's people that have been saving since 1998, the last time we qualified.
2: Scott Gillen is one of the organizers of the Providence Tartan Army. It's a group of thousands of Scotland fans flying across the ocean next month to make Rhode Island their unofficial home base for the tournament. The group connects over WhatsApp and Facebook. Scotland is scheduled to play two matches at Gillette Stadium, temporarily renamed Boston Stadium, in June. The site is roughly halfway between Providence and Boston, and Gillen says the Tartan Army opted to stay in Rhode Island because Boston was simply too expensive.
4: I think the total cost for me, this is not including tickets, was about 5,500, you know, sterling UK.
2: Even with saving some money on hotels, Gillen tells me, Scotland fans were taken aback when they learned how expensive getting to the stadium itself would be. Trains and buses offered by local transit officials and the FIFA organizing committee are running near $100 round trip per person. So he and other organizers with the fan group decided to get creative.
4: In our group chat, as a joke, someone suggested, why don't we just book all the yellow school buses? And everyone kind of half laughed.
2: But Gillen's buddy Davey ran with the idea and began calling up yellow school bus operators throughout the region.
4: The pricing they gave us was fantastic, and we literally booked up every yellow school bus we could get our hands on.
2: The group secured 21 yellow buses for their first match against Haiti and 20 more for their second with Morocco. Tartan Army organizers are charging fans $38 per seat, with funds going toward paying for the buses and charitable donations to the Children's Hospital in Providence. The only drawback, space.
4: From what we've been told, if you're 5'8" or above, it may be a little bit of a squeeze. Also, having no toilets on board, we're looking at what we can do there, but it's not a long journey. You know, it saves a little bit of money for the fans.
2: Gillen says he expects the caravan of buses carrying more than 1,000, shall we say, overexcited football fans to be an image for the history books.
4: You will see fans big and, you know, big beards and kilts and singing and probably waving out the window. And, you know, it's going to be something amazing to see.
2: Boston isn't the only city where fans are being smacked with sky-high transportation fees. Train tickets to matches near New York City are running $150 round trip. Meantime, in Canada and Mexico, prices are more manageable, with local transit charging regular rates that run between 30 cents and a few bucks. For The World, I'm Jeremy Siegel.
24: Life is full of tough decisions, but for cricket fans in the UK, here's one that just got easier. Whether to work or head to the grounds on match day.
25: Now you can do both at once. The Surrey County Cricket Club is trying to woo hybrid workers with upgraded Wi-Fi and special work areas boasting desks with plenty of outlets and a view of the game. They also have slogans like best home office in the country. And perhaps more to the point, we won't tell your boss.
24: Surrey has a reputation for low attendance games, so this is a ploy to get butts in seats. I'm sure there are jobs where being at a cricket match, taking some breaks here and there to cheer on your team would not be too disruptive to your work. Hosting a radio show is not one of them, probably, but even we have been known to turn on World Cup soccer during the broadcast day. So bringing fun into the workday, that I get, but bringing work to the game, doesn't that kind of ruin it?
25: Clearly you are not the target customer here, Marco.
24: Yeah, both sides, Carolyn. Both sides. You're listening to The World.
5: 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I'm Henry Santoro, news anchor and host, and I am joined once again by Sam Derringer.
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5: Our democracy is built on the idea that journalists acting in the public interest help keep our government accountable. 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
25: This is The World. I'm Carolyn Beeler. A cruise ship on the high seas has had a deadly outbreak of the hantavirus. 3 people who were aboard the ship have died. Another 5 people are believed to be infected. More than 140 people are still on board the vessel from about 24 countries. The ship has left its mooring off the West African island nation of Cape Verde and set sail towards Spain, where it is set to dock off Tenerife in the Canary Islands on Saturday morning. In a moment, we'll hear from an epidemiologist about the rare virus and how it is spread. But first, I spoke with the World's Europe correspondent, Orla Berry, who has been following this from Spain.
10: our understanding so far, and this is an evolving story, is that medical teams arrived on board the ship this morning, all wearing those hazmat suits, and evacuated three people, including the ship's doctor. The three who are British, Dutch and German, they're in their 40s, 50s and 60s. They've been transferred to specialised hospitals in Europe for treatment. And the Spanish authorities said this afternoon the rest of the passengers on board are currently without symptoms. Now, those passengers are, we understand, maintaining social distance on board. Many of them are isolating in their cabins. They've been wearing face masks, using hand sanitizers. At mealtimes, they've been told to sit with the spare seat in between them. This all begins to sound very familiar, right? The habits that many of us will remember from COVID. And for some passengers, it's obviously a pretty anxious time. Travel vlogger Jake Rosmarin, who's on board the vessel, posted this video on TikTok.
11: There's a lot of uncertainty, and that's the hardest part. All we want right now is to feel safe, to have clarity, and to get home.
10: Other passengers have been much more calm and have been posting on Instagram, for example. Kasem Hatto, who's from Jordan, said they've been keeping themselves busy reading and watching movies and having hot drinks and said everything is going okay.
12: So it sounds like passengers are currently taking a lot of precautions, like you mentioned. But some passengers have already gotten off the ship. Is there any concern about them being infected or spreading infection?
10: Absolutely. And in fact, today we heard that a former passenger who left the ship near the end of April, so before news of the outbreak even broke, he has now tested positive for hantavirus. He's being treated at a hospital in Zurich in Switzerland. We've two other passengers who've been transferred to South Africa who also tested positive for this strain. One of those passengers has since died. The second is a British man. He's in intensive care. We should say, and I'm sure our epidemiologists will tell us this, the World Health Organization is emphasizing that the public health risk remains low, that transmission would only have occurred between those passengers who were in very close contact, who maybe might have been sharing a cabin on board, or as in the doctor's case, was actually treating patients. But the difficulty for the ship's authorities, or indeed the health authorities in Spain in the next week or so, will be that the virus itself can incubate for up to 8 weeks. So those who are without symptoms today may indeed be infected.
12: How well does this seem to be being handled by those health authorities on and off the ship at those places where passengers have gotten off?
10: Yeah, I mean, passengers on board say they are being kept well informed. I think one of the big questions that is going to be asked now will be how contact tracing has been conducted. Because from what we know, the very first man who was suspected to have contracted the virus was a Dutch national. Now, he died on board. His body was removed from the ship when it docked at St. Helena. And his wife accompanied his body on a flight to Johannesburg. She later went on to board a flight back to Amsterdam. She's also Dutch and went to go home. But she fell ill on board before that flight took off and was removed. Now, KLM has come out today to say they're informing other passengers on board as a precaution, they say. We also have the South African authorities saying that they have a British national who's currently in intensive care in South Africa. They have been contacting dozens of people who would have come in contact with him or indeed with that Dutch woman to try and contact trace everyone.
12: Now, the ship is due to dock in Tenerife in Spain's Canary Islands on Saturday, but I understand there has been some opposition to that idea. Does it look like that will actually happen on a Saturday?
10: Yeah, I think so. I mean, my understanding is the Spanish government has the final say on the matter, and the health minister said this afternoon the vessel will be allowed in. But the regional leader on the Canary Islands, Fernando Clavijo, he is not happy with that. He came out this morning and said basically he's against the idea.
13: Que si los pasajeros están sanos, no hay contagio, no tiene sentido que tengan que trasladarse a Canarias.
10: So he says if passengers are healthy and there's no contagion, it doesn't make sense that they have to move to the Canary Islands to be repatriated. They can do it perfectly at Cape Verde International Airport. Now, it should be said that Clavijo leads a local coalition which includes the Conservative People's Party, which is the main opposition party here in Spain, so he may well have political reasons to stir up trouble. But people are worried. I was listening to local television earlier and people were saying, we don't want them to land here. Why are they coming here? You know, part of the problem is people are undoubtedly being reminded of the last time a deadly virus was spread between people. So it's, you know, people are nervous. The Spanish health minister came out this afternoon saying the government wasn't going to get into a political row about all of this. She says a system has been put in place to assess each of the passengers when they land in Tenerife, and that then they will be repatriated back to their countries of origin once they're believed to be safe to travel. The Spanish passengers, I understand, are to be transferred to a military hospital here in Madrid for quarantine. And I guess many will be wondering if the rest of the passengers will also be quarantined before they board their flights home.
25: The World's Orla Berry, thank you so much.
10: You're welcome, Carolyn.
25: For a closer look at the hantavirus itself, I spoke with Saira Madad. She's an epidemiologist and special pathogens expert in New York City. I began by asking her if people like those Orla was hearing from should be worried.
14: Yeah, I mean, it's certainly a concerning outbreak. And any time you have an infectious disease that is rare or unique, especially with a high case fatality rate and limited treatment and vaccine options, it's certainly a concern. But I think it's important to put into perspective. We know that, you know, as we look at the transmission routes, the risk to the general public is low. And there's a lot of contact tracing happening. There's a lot of public health investigation. So personally, you know, I also feel like the risk is low to the general public, but we want to put all these things into perspective.
25: So the WHO has identified this particular type of hantavirus that

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1: Person transmission, that's, I think, a key piece of information where we're able to work off of and understand how to build out that public health strategy based on that.
2: And so it is much harder to contract from another person than the other illnesses you named, flu, COVID,
1: exactly.
2: Et cetera.
1: That's exactly right. Yep.
2: And it more typically, most cases comes from contact with rodent feces and urine, correct?
1: Correct. So by and large, the hantavirus is a rodent-borne virus. And the way that most people contract it is through exposure to infected rodents or their droppings, saliva, urine, especially if they've been aerosolized. And so that's really the primary route. The Andes virus is kind of that unusual limited person-to-person transmission. And it also is confined to, you know, a geographic part of the world, which is Argentina and Chile. And so we know that in this particular cruise line, it originated from there. Mm. And so the additional bit of information we have from an epidemiological standpoint is that the index case, meaning kind of patient zero, may have participated in activities around an environmental exposure and then potentially then became symptomatic on the cruise ship. But obviously more of these details are being provided almost on an hour-to-hour basis as more information is being learned.
2: So based on the limited information that we have so far about how this virus is spreading, is there anything unusual about this case? As you have said, the Andes virus has had limited human-to-human transmission before.
1: Well, you don't typically think of hantaviruses when you think of cruise ships. You think of norovirus and other respiratory viruses that are more easily transmissible person to person in those closed environments. And so this is a very unique outbreak situation happening, you know, kind of in an international landscape. And I want to commend the World Health Organization, who's been doing a tremendous job working with multiple different countries. Like the coordination that is happening behind the scenes, I don't think most people appreciate, but there is just a lot of amazing work happening. I will say, sitting here in New York, it's very disappointing that the United States withdrew from the World Health Organization. So we don't have a seat at the table, per se. But there's a lot of great work happening behind the scenes. This is an active outbreak. It's an evolving situation. And so there's always some new bit of information that we're learning on a day-to-day basis.
2: Mm. You mentioned there's a lot of behind-the-scenes work happening right now. What kind of conversations are happening within the global health community about what to do next?
1: Well, I mean, there's so many different parts to it. Anytime you have this type of unique outbreak, there's just multiple different facets. You're looking at it from a public health investigation standpoint. You're looking at it from a healthcare delivery standpoint. You're looking at it from all the passengers and the families that need to be contacted. So there's so many components that we can kind of talk through, you know, we can kind of spend the day on. But what's important to know is that there are dedicated and competent and amazing individuals who are working behind the scenes across the world who really are trying to understand and how to provide support, as well as those that are responding boots on the ground. My heart goes out to the doctor who was on board on the cruise ship who, you know, was recently evacuated. You know, these are our frontline heroes and they're doing everything they can in these types of situations. And so it shows, I think, that we need to continue to work together in this globalized world where these outbreaks are going to continue to happen. And we need to all have a seat at the table to ensure that we have the right information and can provide all the support that that is needed.
2: Syra Madad directs the Special Pathogens Program at New York Health and Hospitals, a public health center network in New York City.

0: And now for something completely different. If you're out and about on any given night in Mexico City, you're likely to hear it long before you see it. The pull of a dance beat and the shout of a DJ at one of the city's famous sonideros. These street parties bring people together in parks, plazas, and along avenues. The World's TV's Isaiah took us along on this visit to the neighborhood of Iztapalapa in Mexico City.
1: The party takes place on a back street near the metro tracks. It's Wednesday at sunset, and people emerge from the subway heading home from work. But when some of them hear the music, they stop to join.
2: Un ratito para desestresarnos, llegas a tu casa ya relajado, bien bailado, bien sudado.

0: cansado.
1: I came up to unwind, says Francisco Chávez. It's good therapy to dance a little, sweat a little, and then head home tired and ready for bed, he says. By 7 p.m., there is a crowd. This is a typical sonidero party. No stage, no food vendors, not even drinks. Just a DJ with two towering speakers and the sense that anyone can show up and join.
2: Bueno, acá están bailando puros medios metros, ¿o qué onda?
1: The guy behind the mic is a street DJ who doesn't just play music. He narrates the party in real time.
2: Ya llegó Carla Galletita. Ándale medio metro, que baile el medio metro.
1: He announces who's arriving, calls out dedications to friends, lovers, neighbors, makes jokes, and keeps the crowd moving. People like when they are recognized in front of the crowd, says Ramón Rojo Villa, a DJ named Sonido La Changa.
3: Nosotros somos del barrio. Representamos al populacho.
1: We are from the barrios and we represent the people, says Rojo Villa. These kinds of parties started in the late 1950s in working-class neighborhoods of Mexico City. Locals would set up homemade sound systems in the street and play imported cumbia and salsa records.
4: Traía música de Ecuador, se traía música de Puerto Rico.
1: Music from Ecuador, Puerto Rico, Cuba, Colombia, New York, that became popular here in Mexico at the time. By the 70s, sonidero players had names, styles, and big neighborhood followings. But as the movement grew, so did pushback.
5: Como despectivo. Es como de barrio, de baja clase, ajá.
1: Arlette Michel, a sonidero DJ, says these parties had a stigma of being too loud, too public, and probably too working class, she says.
5: Pues muchas veces han llamado al sonidero así, naco. Como despectivo.
1: People would say sonideros are for nacos, a pejorative term to refer to working class people in Mexico. Police would shoot down events, confiscate equipment, and fine the organizers. But after years of activism, things started to change. A group of art administrators, including Mariana Delgado, began to make the case that sonideros were an important part of Mexican culture.
6: De alguna manera, abrió muchos espacios culturales, académicos.
1: And soon, sonideros started to get invitations to play in museums, at festivals, and even to represent Mexico abroad. Finally, in 2023, the Mexico City government officially declared sonideros part of the city's intangible cultural heritage. You can hear sonideros at clubs in fancy neighborhoods like Polanco, Roma, or La Condesa. And a growing number of women are stepping behind the mic. They're challenging the old idea that the sonidero DJ is always a man with a deep voice.
7: Hola, ¿qué tal? Yo soy Marisol Mendoza, la Musa Mayor.
1: Marisol Mendoza is the founder of Musas Sonideras, a collective of women from across Mexico who are reclaiming the mic. She says being a female sonidera means facing skepticism, double standards, even harassment. People ask you, did your husband give you permission? Who's taking care of your children while you are here? It's tough, she says. But Mendoza says it also brings opportunities to shift the narrative, reach new audiences, and expand what this culture can be. For sonideros, the mission hasn't changed. Whether the DJ is a man or a woman, whether on rooftops, in plazas or museums, their job is to make people dance. For the world, I'm TV Saicea, Mexico City.
8: Gracias.

0: still ahead today. We take a trip on a Turkish ferry plying the waters of the Bosphorus Strait to take passengers along the coast and from Europe to Asia and back.
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5: I'm Marco Werman, and we are celebrating the world's 30th anniversary. 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
11: Ted Turner reshaped how the world gets its news when he founded CNN. Christiana Amanpour reflects on his impact.
12: The biggest legacy, I think, is bringing us those international breaking news moments that you would get nowhere else.
11: This is GBH's All Things Considered. With Elsa Chang and Mary Louise Kelly, I'm Arun Roth. It's Wednesday, May 6. Coming up, President Trump calls off the effort to take control of the Strait of Hormuz, citing progress on talks with Iran, but the blockade remains. And honeybees play a crucial role in the growing of fruits, vegetables, and nuts.
13: We need them for apples, we need them for almonds, we need them for clover pollination, all kinds of things.
11: More than a million honeybee colonies in the U.S. have died across the country, and amid that crisis, a vital federal bee research lab is slated to close. Those stories coming up right after these headlines.
14: Live from NPR News, I'm Lakshmi Singh. The U.S. military is reporting it fired on an Iranian oil tanker today in the Gulf of Oman. Central Command saying the fighter jet was trying to breach the U.S. blockade on Iranian ports. The Trump administration maintains its ceasefire with Tehran is still holding, but President Trump is trying to pressure Iran to fully reopen the Strait of Hormuz, where disruptions to global shipments have caused an unprecedented energy crisis, including in the U.S., where polls show a growing number of people expressing frustration with the rising cost of gasoline, with the war, and with President Trump. Contrary to what industry analysts have projected, President Trump continues to promise relief will come quickly once the war is over. Today, he again said Iran's ready to strike a deal.
15: Oh, they want to make a deal badly, and we'll see if we get there. If we get there, they can't have nuclear weapons. You know, it's very simple.
14: With reports that the U.S. and Iran may be nearing a deal, world oil prices have fallen more than 7.5%. They're still above $101 a barrel. On Wall Street, the Dow rose more than 600 points, and other major U.S. market indices have closed up 1.3% to 2%. The war against Iran is causing some in the U.S. to change their travel plans. NPR's Stephen Basaha reports many travelers are avoiding international trips due to concerns about safety and cost.
16: James Ridgway just landed back home in D.C., but he might skip his trip to Europe after seeing the cost to fly.
17: We have tickets to see The Cure in Ireland, and I don't think we'll be able to swing it.
16: Arlene Hogan owns the travel advisor company Vacays for You, and she says her clients are sticking to domestic travel due to concerns about conflicts overseas. Hawaii is especially popular.
18: Even though Hawaii is an expensive destination when you think about it, however, it gives people a sense of security.
16: According to the travel site Kayak, international tickets in late April were up about $150 compared to a year earlier. Stephen Basaha, NPR News.
14: CNN founder Ted Turner has died at the age of 87. He was a consummate salesman who changed how much of the world consumes news. WABE's Molly Samuel has more.
19: Turner was a cable TV pioneer, founding TBS, CNN, Headline News, TNT, the Cartoon Network, and Turner Classic Movies. He gave $1 billion to the United Nations, creating the UN Foundation. And he was a co-founder of the Nuclear Threat Initiative, which seeks to rid the world of nuclear weapons. As one of the largest landowners in the country, Turner protected millions of acres of land on his ranches, while also bringing bison burgers to diners at his chain of Ted's Montana Grills. In 2018, Turner shared he had Lewy body dementia, a progressive brain disorder. He is survived by 5 children. For NPR News, I'm Molly Samuel in Atlanta.
14: This is NPR News.
11: From the GBH newsroom, I'm Arun Roth. The state Supreme Judicial Court heard arguments today in a case challenging the city of Quincy's plan to place 2 large statues of Catholic saints outside a new public safety building. Joseph Davis is representing the city. He told the SJC the individuals depicted in the statues, St. Michael the Archangel and St. Florian, have a secular significance to first responders that transcends religion.
20: Firefighters and police officers across the Commonwealth and the country understand the figures of Florian and Michael to symbolize the values of courage and self-sacrifice that they seek to embody in their professions.
11: A lawyer for opponents who want to block the statue's installation painted a radically different picture, saying the meaning of the saints is inextricable from Catholicism. They argue the statues would violate the Massachusetts Constitution's guarantee of religious neutrality on the part of government. State police are mourning the death of a trooper killed in a head-on collision early this morning. Trooper Kevin Trainer died after he responded to reports of a driver going the wrong way up Route 1 in Linfield around 2 a.m. The driver plowed into the 30-year-old Trainer, leaving them both dead. In a news conference alongside Governor Maura Healey, State Police Superintendent Jeffrey Noble said it's a horrible loss.
21: Nothing will ever repair the pain that we feel today. But we make a solemn promise. We will never forget his service as a decorated Massachusetts state trooper.
11: Noble says he believes if Trainer hadn't been there to respond to the wrong way driver, others could have been killed. The driver's name has not been released. Hundreds of older adults from across Massachusetts gathered on Beacon Hill today to push state lawmakers to ramp up funding for food programs that help seniors. GBH's Megan Smith reports they're hoping to see that money in next year's budget.
22: Deborah Allen came to the State House from Malden. She says with so many things getting pricier, it's hard to make ends meet. So she was glad to get free food at the event.
23: Gas bill, electric bill, it's very, very hard. Because, you know, sometimes, you know, you figure you go a day or two without eating something sufficient as a full meal, you know, until, you know, you can get a break somewhere. Today I got a break. I got a sandwich.
22: Besides support for meal programs, seniors like Allen told legislators they want more funding for support services to help them age comfortably at home. Megan Smith, GBH News.
11: Overnight lows in the 50s. The rain should clear by the morning. Expecting a mostly sunny day tomorrow with temperatures in the 60s. 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
25: 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I'm Mary Louise Kelly in Washington.
14: And I'm Elsa Chang in Culver City, California. When the U.S. and Israel bomb Iran and start a war, we know about it moments after it started, sometimes even moments before. When Russian tanks cross the border into Ukraine, we watch as it is happening. When, after 5 decades, the U.S. returns to the moon, that feat is beamed around the world. This access to immediacy, our ability to be there as history is unfolding, much of that is possible thanks to the vision of CNN founder Ted Turner.
0: Turner died this morning. He was 87 years old. Affectionately known as the Mouth of the South, he transformed the way the world got its news when he founded the 24/7 News Network in 1980. And one person who played a key role in that legacy is CNN chief international anchor Christiane Amanpour, who started at CNN as a desk assistant back in 1983. Welcome, Christiane.
12: Wow, Elsa, thank you. And the way you put it really brings back so many memories.
0: I can imagine. Well, as I mentioned, you began at CNN almost at the very beginning of the network. What was it like back then to be there? What was Ted Turner like back then?
12: It was amazing. I joined 3 years after the start, so I've been there 43 years. CNN is in my DNA, but who knew? You know, a lot of us, people of my generation who joined as desk assistants or video assistants or whatever the VJs, video journalists and the like, we literally used to say to ourselves, well, we're all just undergrads. None of us have gone to graduate school, but this is our graduate school on the job, and yeah, we're going to get all the experience we need to go off to the big leagues. And so it was this unbelievable gathering of eager, passionate, mission-driven young journalists who had the rarest of rarest things. And that was a boss who we worshipped and admired. I mean, it is not too much to say that he was the commander and we were the foot soldiers. And when Ted Turner said something, we saluted and said, yes, sir, and did it, because we knew that this was somebody who guided us correctly, guided the world correctly, and with his information revolution, decided to do something to the benefit of the world. It wasn't what we see now with the cynicism and the destructive elements that we can see in so much of today's mass media. It actually was born to try to really kind of save mankind.
0: How about for you personally? How did Turner's vision of the world and of journalism's role in it influence your own approach to your own work as someone who has helped explain so many world events to audiences for decades?
12: It was fundamental. I absolutely could not believe my luck when I ended up as an undergrad desk assistant in Atlanta. I'd come from England. I'd before that come from Iran. So Iran is what turned me into wanting to be a journalist. And I landed in Atlanta, of all places, at the Mouth of the South, you know, chicken noodle news, to try to become a foreign correspondent. And that's the vision I had. And I could see it being emulated all around me. It was being done. We became the preeminent international news gatherers because of CNN's vision and because he insisted, because of Ted Turner's vision, who insisted that we cover all sides of every story. During the first Gulf War, which launched CNN as an international behemoth, Ted said that we had to be in Baghdad as well, which was on the receiving end of all the firepower from the United States. There was a raid in Saudi Arabia to try to get Saddam out of Kuwait. And he said, we have to be behind enemy lines. We have to cover all sides of the story. Mm-hmm. And so he made it voluntary.
0: On a personal level, though, I mean, he was known for having this huge personality. Some people might call it brash. He could certainly rub a lot of people the wrong way. Was that part of his charm, Christiane? Or did it sometimes interfere with his mission and the way he related to people at work?
12: You see, I don't think so. Ted was a very different person. He was an individual, and I just loved it. Every time he said something controversial, I'm thinking, wow, he's got such cojones. You know, and he's dashing, and he's handsome, and he's swashbuckling, and he's with us. He lived, you know, in Atlanta, but often he stayed in his sort of office apartment above the studio, above the newsroom, for whatever reasons. And he would come down in the crack of dawn morning to get his crappy coffee from the break room right near the news desk and everything. And he would be in his pajamas and his robe, and we'd go, whoa, what is happening? And it would be like, you know, parting of the Red Sea. We'd all stand back, and Ted would, you know, sashay through the newsroom. But Ted was with us.
0: Yeah. You know, so much has been said about the immediacy that CNN brought to broadcast news, giving audiences a chance to feel like they are there as something is happening. But do you think that there have been costs to that? Does that expectation of trying to be fast and on all the time, can that sometimes take away from the journalistic mission too?
12: Look, I think that's a valid question to ask throughout the decades that followed the launch of CNN. And there have been many, many iterations of trying to, you know, toe the actual journalistic line, not just at CNN, but in many, many other places. I always say that he's the one who started 24/7 for all the right reasons, including to break down the barriers when he sent it internationally between authoritarian states and their people. Those with a satellite dish or with the ability to, you know, connect could see a whole different worldview. So it was super important. But I do agree that there has been, you know, subsequently too much of a focus on the titillating, on the sensational, on lots of things that have degraded our public square and our public discourse and therefore our civil society and our civic community. And I think Ted was always super conscious of that. You know, when he did he ordered the cameras to be 24/7 on little Jessica in the well, that was, you know, practically at the beginning of CNN, that was to bring a community together, as well as being excellent for ratings. It brought people together. The whole country was on the edge of their seat, hoping that this little girl would be pulled out alive. And by and large, it wasn't political. It was about policy. It was about the actual events. It was about facts. It was about reporting the story. It was about being eyes and ears. And those are the days that I miss.
0: CNN Chief International Anchor Christiane Amanpour, thank you so much for sharing your reflections about Ted Turner with us.
12: It was my pleasure and my privilege.
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3: 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I'm Megan Smith. 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
0: From NPR News, this is All Things Considered. I'm Elsa Chang.
25: And I'm Mary Louise Kelly. The United Kingdom faces an anti-Semitism emergency. That's according to the top government terrorism advisor. Last week, two Jewish men were stabbed in an area of London with a large Jewish community. That follows a string of arson attempts in the days since the Iran war began, and an attack on a synagogue last fall that killed two people. To get a better understanding of what is happening here, we have called Brendan McGeever. He is co-director of the Birkbeck Institute for the Study of Anti-Semitism in London. Mr. McGeever, welcome. And what went through your mind when you heard about the attack just last week in Golders Green there in London?
9: The first thing that went through my mind after that attack was shock, but not surprise. The awful stabbing of two Jewish men is one incident in a series of attacks on Jewish people and property that have taken place in England over recent days and weeks. Indeed, the government's advisor on terrorism, Jonathan Hall, called this the biggest single national security emergency that Britain has faced in nearly a decade.
25: When we lay out these recent instances of anti-Semitic attacks, is there data that confirms how isolated or widespread it is?
9: Looking at the data that is available, is society en masse turning against British Jews? No, I don't think that it is. There's some data that suggests that there is a rise in the more everyday type of anti-Semitism, so abuse, name-calling, particularly online slurs. But alongside that picture, we have a different picture. For example, if we look at anti-Semitic attitudes in Britain, that data suggests that anti-Semitism is in fact flatlining or possibly even declining and has been for over a decade.
25: Do you have a theory for why those two lines seem to be headed in different directions?
9: Well, at the Birkbeck Institute for the Study of Anti-Semitism, we've put forward the concept of the reservoir. That reservoir of anti-Semitism consists of a series of tropes and narratives about Jews from which people can draw from with ease to explain political events in which Jews have become a figure or a symbol. We know for certain that whenever there's an escalation of violence in Israel-Palestine, we see a rise in recorded and reported incidences of anti-Semitism in Britain. So evidently, there is a correlation. The precise nature of that relationship is not yet entirely clear. There is widespread agreement that holding British Jews responsible for the actions of the Israeli government is anti-Semitic. But that conflation is made routinely in politics. It's made when the government speaks as if pro-Palestine protests makes Jews feel unsafe, when in fact Jews are divided on that issue. So the government, when it intervenes on anti-Semitism, is wrong to assume that Jews are of one voice.
25: So I hear you being critical of some political leaders and their messaging on this. What about their actions? Prime Minister Keir Starmer is putting more money towards combating anti-Semitism, £25 million last week toward protection and security, some more money this week toward tackling anti-Semitism in schools, supporting Jewish communities, and so on. Is the government doing enough on that front?
9: It is good that the government has that energy and resources to address the issue. Whether these are the right responses is a different question. Securitization, that is making Jewish buildings and Jewish people more secure, is important, but on its own will not address societal anti-Semitism. To that, we need to have a program of education. And it is good that the government has announced measures that are more focused on education rather than simply securitization. However, once we get into the detail of those programs of education, those programs of education are tightly wedded to the IHRA definition of anti-Semitism, which is a contentious and contested definition. I think it's safe to assume that the effectiveness of that education is going to be limited.
25: I'm speaking to you from Washington. Here in the United States, we're also tracking a rise in anti-Semitic incidents and attacks. Do you see parallels, or do you see something unique, different happening there in Britain?
9: The challenges and complexities that we face here in Britain are reproduced in other parts of the world, where there are multiple forms of racism that are not being addressed evenly and with consistency by governments. And certainly in the United States, we can see how anti-Semitism has been broken off from a wider anti-racist politics and addressed in some ways even to attack anti-racist politics. We desperately need a way of addressing anti-Semitism that is consistently anti-racist. And that's the case in Britain. And with the different dynamics in play, it's also the case in the United States.
25: We've been speaking with anti-Semitism scholar Brendan McGeever from London. Thank you very much.
9: Very good to talk to you.
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11: Still to come on All Things Considered, federal and state agencies are grading water quality in Boston's three major rivers. And fellow troopers and state leaders honor trooper Kevin Traynor, killed in a wrong-way crash on Route 1. Those stories and more coming up right after the latest national headlines from NPR.
8: Live from NPR News in Culver City, California, I'm Dwayne Brown. France says it's ready to help secure navigation in the Strait of Hormuz if the U.S. and Iran agree to end the fighting. NPR's Eleanor Beardsley tells us France could send its battleship, the Charles de Gaulle, which is pre-positioned in the Red Sea.
10: All firing in the Strait of Hormuz would have to cease before France makes a move. A statement from the Elysee Palace spokesman's office said France and its allies are ready to ensure safety in the strait. It also says the coalition remains neutral and will only take defensive action. The French presidency confirmed that aircraft carrier the Charles de Gaulle had crossed the Suez Canal and entered the Red Sea, describing it as proof of the international coalition's capability to act in the vital waterway. France said it would be joined by allied partners who would also send warships. Eleanor Beardsley, NPR News, Paris.
8: In Tennessee, Republicans unveiled new congressional maps today in an effort to eliminate the state's last Democratic-held seat in the U.S. House from member station WPLN. Mariana Bacallao reports.
13: The proposal would split Memphis and Shelby County into three districts. If passed, Tennessee's nine congressional districts would all be represented by Republicans in a state where roughly a third of voters support Democrats. Tennessee's 9th Congressional District, which has historically represented Memphis in the U.S. House, would stretch from the bottom of the city to the edge of Nashville, a distance spanning nearly 300 miles. The new maps come on the heels of Indiana's primaries, where several Republicans who opposed President Trump's redistricting plan for the state lost to Trump-backed challengers. The president has urged Tennessee and other GOP-led states to redraw their maps as part of his mid-decade redistricting push. For NPR News, I'm Mariana Baca-Yao in Nashville.
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11: From the GBH newsroom, I'm Arun Roth. A coalition of watershed groups say increased rainfall and outdated infrastructure are degrading the water quality of Boston's three major rivers. The findings are part of the latest annual report cards for the Mystic, Neponset, and Charles Rivers, which dropped slightly over the past year, with most grades in the B and C range. State Representative Dave Rogers attended the release of the reports. He says the state needs to prepare for worsening climate change.
15: Now, when we talk about climate change, we often think about rising seas or a storm, but we also must think about the urban infrastructure that was built years ago. And frankly, not with the changes we're experiencing in mind when they were first built.
11: The groups specifically blamed older combined sewer and storm drain systems for dumping millions of gallons of raw sewage into the rivers during heavy rain. Loved ones and colleagues are remembering a state trooper killed in a head-on collision on Route 1 overnight. It happened in Linfield around 2 o'clock this morning. 30-year-old trooper Kevin Trainer responded to reports of a wrong-way driver. He was struck and killed by that driver soon after. At a news conference with Governor Healey today, State Police Superintendent Jeffrey Noble shared what he'd heard about Trainer from fellow troopers.
16: Everybody I've spoken to tells me a story of his enthusiasm to be a state trooper, his enthusiasm to help. And that, to me, is the mark of a servant's heart, which he clearly has.
11: The wrong-way driver died at the scene. His name has not been released. The Green Line's C branch is closed for the next 12 days until May 18th. As GBH's Jeremy Siegel reports, the T is installing new equipment to make rides safer.
17: Shuttle buses are replacing most Green Line service between Kenmore and Cleveland Circle, unless you use the St. Mary Street, Kent Street, or Brandon Hall stops. In that case, you'll need to grab the shuttle at the next closest station. The T is warning riders they should budget for extra time. Trips from Cleveland Circle to downtown could take 15 minutes longer than usual. This closure comes as the T installs its new Green Line protection system to enforce speed limits and prevent collisions. Jeremy Siegel, GBH News.
11: Overnight lows in the 50s. The rain should clear by the morning, expecting a mostly sunny day tomorrow with temperatures in the 60s. More of the same on Friday with highs around 60. 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
25: This is All Things Considered from NPR News. I'm Mary Louise Kelly in Washington.
14: And I'm Elsa Chang in Culver City, California. Ohio's primary results are in, setting up what's expected to be an expensive contest for the state's governor, as well as for seats in the U.S. House and Senate, which could help determine the balance of power in Congress. Here to tell us more about what we can expect as we head into the midterms in November is Karen Kassler with Ohio Public Media's Statehouse News Bureau in Columbus. Hi, Karen.
19: Hi there.
14: Hi. Okay, let's start with the governor's race there. Vivek Ramaswamy is now the Republican nominee for governor. And for those who don't remember, he was a presidential candidate, of course, a couple years ago. And this time around, he was endorsed by President Trump, right? At a time when a lot of voters are blaming Trump and Republicans for rising costs. So how has Ramaswamy been handling that blame?
19: Well, since he launched his campaign last year, he's been talking about eliminating the state income tax. Now he says he'll do that in his first year in office, and also rolling back property taxes to pre-pandemic levels. He's likely to push harder on those plans. We have an all-volunteer group in Ohio working on gathering signatures for a constitutional amendment to abolish property taxes. That's unlikely to make this year's ballot, but soaring property taxes are an issue Ohio voters have brought up a lot. And Ramaswamy's also leaning into the hold that Republicans have on the state.
20: I do believe that this marks, without exception, the single most consequential election for governor that our state has ever seen in our history. There has never been a greater contrast between two candidates.
19: And Ramaswamy has said his Democratic opponent, Amy Acton, would be the state's first socialist governor if she wins.
21: Socialist. Okay, just to be clear, she's running as a Democrat, which Republicans often argue is a party that supports socialist ideas. How is she handling that particular characterization?
19: She hasn't directly responded to those comments that I've seen. She has talked about tax cuts for working families, child care subsidies, and eliminating Ohioans' medical debt. And she's also said Ramaswamy is an out-of-touch billionaire who doesn't understand the problems of struggling Ohioans.
22: This isn't about political party, guys. It's not about that anymore. It is about extreme wealth, power, ideology, special interests against everyone else.
19: So this type of back and forth is an example of how intense this race is likely to get and how expensive. Both candidates have raised record totals so far. Polls have shown the race is tight, but there hasn't been a whole lot of national polling done in Ohio because the state has been solidly

0: 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UMass, the state's flagship public research university, empowers students to be the future in the pursuit of progress for Massachusetts and beyond. 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
1: 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Thank you, Karen. Oh, did we get her back?
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1: Iran says it is looking at a U.S. proposal to end the war. This comes after a U.S. military operation to wrangle control of the Strait of Hormuz from Iran, an operation that ended after less than 48 hours. It was dubbed Project Freedom. It was described only yesterday by Defense Secretary Pete Hegseth as, quote, a gift from the United States to the world. But hours later, President Trump hit pause on the operation. Joining me to discuss the latest from the Gulf is NPR international correspondent Aya Batraoui in Dubai. Hey there.
2: Hey.
1: Hey, so go back many hours ago all the way to Monday and tell me why Project Freedom was even launched in the first place.
2: Yeah, you know, the Strait of Hormuz is a choke point in global shipping. It's just 20 miles wide at its narrowest point, and it was open to well over 100 ships a day to transit through before the U.S.-Israeli war on Iran. But, you know, since then, Iran has controlled access, laying mines and firing at ships trying to break that impasse. And so what that's done is it's taken some 13 million barrels of oil a day off the market, but it's also affecting the export of liquefied natural gas and fertilizers, aluminum, helium, all these products that come from this region. And so while, you know, efforts to hold direct talks between the U.S. and Iran are stalling, you've seen the price of gasoline in the U.S. now topping $4.50 a gallon on average, according to AAA, and Trump's approval ratings are plummeting. So Project Freedom was Trump's attempt at getting that strait open. And on Monday, the U.S. military helped guide two U.S.-flagged commercial vessels through. But it took force. The military says several Iranian speedboats were sunk, and Iran responded by firing missiles and drones at the Navy and at the United Arab Emirates, where I got incoming missile alerts on my phone again, disrupting life here in Dubai and across the country. So by Tuesday night, though, this operation that threatened to unravel the ceasefire was abruptly called off.
1: And what has President Trump actually said about his thinking, his reasoning for ending it, as you just said, so abruptly?
2: Yeah, I mean, Mary Louise, this was so abrupt that a person briefed on the matter, not authorized to speak to the media, told NPR that even Israel did not know about Trump's intention to end Project Freedom and had actually been preparing for an escalation. So what Trump says is he paused the operation because of what he calls great progress in reaching a final deal with Iran. And there were calls from countries in the region to Trump as well. In a post on X, Pakistan's prime minister, who's mediating between the U.S. and Iran, thanked Trump for pausing this operation. And he said that he and Saudi Arabia's crown prince, Mohammed bin Salman, had asked Trump to do just that and move toward reconciliation. But also there's the reality that ship owners and insurers were very apprehensive and cool to this idea. And it also threatened the ceasefire by engulfing the UAE, which had an oil terminal struck by Iran in response to that U.S. operation, and its oil output plummeted to just 500,000 barrels yesterday because of a raging fire that it caused.
1: Back up, Aya, to something you just said, that President Trump says he paused the operation because there's been great progress in reaching a deal with Iran. Is that true? Are there signs of that?
2: Well, it's been nearly a month since Vice President J.D. Vance met with Iran's delegation for talks in Pakistan. And we know that since then, Iran has been sent a few proposals over, one of which Trump recently rejected because it had pushed nuclear talks to a later stage. Remember, that was the whole reason for why he said he launched this war. It was nuclear enrichment. Mm. But Iran drafted another proposal, and it appears the U.S. has now responded to that. Iran's foreign minister says Tehran is now reviewing that text. Now, Iran says its main demand is a guaranteed end to the war, so no more attacks by Israel either. And they also want that naval blockade lifted. There's a naval blockade out at sea blocking Iranian ships from getting to their ports. And so today, the U.S. Military Central Command actually says a fighter jet shot an Iranian ship trying to evade that blockade, taking out its rudder. So while Trump ended efforts to take control of the strait, that blockade is still going on. And Trump on Truth Social today said the bombing will start again if Iran doesn't agree to his terms, but he didn't outline what those are.
1: NPR's Aya Batraoui in Dubai. Thanks for your reporting.
2: Thanks so much.
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5: I'm Jim Braddock. Tune in tomorrow. We'll speak with actor and producer Henry Winkler, plus state auditor Diana DeZoglio on the state of auditing the legislature. That's tomorrow starting at 11, BPR 89.7 GBH.
1: Honeybees are prolific. They pollinate more than 100 varieties of fruits and vegetables and nuts grown in the U.S., adding about $18 billion to crop production each year. That's according to data from the USDA. Without honeybees, only about a third of those crops would be available in stores. But more than a million honeybee colonies have died across the country in recent years. And while that crisis continues, the nation's premier federal bee research lab is slated to close. Harvest Public Media's Macy Byers reports.
6: On a sunny spring day in Omaha, Nebraska, beekeeper Mark Welsh is taking advantage of the nice weather and checking on his honeybee hives in a downtown garden.
7: There's nothing much more relaxing than sitting next to a beehive in the spring, especially, and watching them bring in different colored pollens.
6: Though Welsh enjoys tending to his bees, last year wasn't so relaxing.
7: I had 12 hives going into the winter. I lost 9 of them and had 3 left.
6: That was happening across the country. About 1.6 million colonies died across the U.S. in the winter of 2024 and the following spring, affecting everyone from commercial beekeepers to backyard honey producers. Project Apis M, a bee research nonprofit, also found many beekeepers lost 60 to 80% of their colonies. In a crisis situation, beekeepers usually turn to the Beltsville Agricultural Research Center in Maryland. Researchers there have been studying bees since the 1930s. Danielle Downey, Project APSM's executive director, says the USDA is typically one of the biggest advocates for the beekeeping industry.
8: That's where we would hear from leadership about how bees are doing, and if there was a crisis, it would be the USDA that really is a big voice about raising awareness and trying to get support for our agriculture.
6: Downey says last year, communication with the USDA, including researchers, was sparse. Although researchers have said pesticide-resistant mites, weather, and habitat loss may all play a role in the collapse. Jeff Pettis was a honeybee researcher at the Beltsville facility for 20 years, and he led the bee lab for nearly half that time.
9: It basically was the crown jewel of all the agricultural research of USDA.
6: Over the years, Pettis says Beltsville's bee lab has helped tamp down risk in beekeeping with products like coats for hives and solutions to kill pests. But last summer, the USDA announced it would close the entire facility. Pettis says slowing down research could leave beekeepers less equipped to handle new diseases and climate change.
9: Right now, we're worried as much about the bees as we are about the beekeepers. We need them for apples, we need them for almonds, we need them for clover pollination, all kinds of things.
6: Although there's been no public date given, a USDA spokesperson said in a statement to Harvest Public Media that the proposed closure saves taxpayer dollars, consolidates resources, and, quote, allows USDA to deliver on its mission to the American people. With the uncertain fate of federal bee research, university labs may be the next line of defense for disease response and research. Back in Omaha, beekeeper Mark Welsh is gearing up for another busy season. In the summer, he spends up to 6 hours a day caring for his hives.
7: Put it this way, my wife considers herself a bee widow in the summertime. If that gives you any idea how long I'm gone.
6: Welsh says despite any setbacks, he'll still be testing for mites, feeding the bees, and harvesting honey. For NPR News, I'm Macy Byers in Omaha, Nebraska.
3: 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I'm Arun Roth, and this is the GBH Spring Membership Drive. 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
0: And we have a great gift this evening. 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But the deadline to get the monocular, 7 o'clock this evening. 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
4: And you know, all it takes is one gift for a monocular. 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
0: I want to say thank you to three people who saw that monocular and seized it. 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
12: Live from NPR News in Washington, I'm Ryland Barton. President Trump is warning that the U.S. will start bombing Iran at a, quote, much higher level and intensity if its leaders don't agree to a deal. But as NPR's Franco Ordonez reports, Trump also says a deal is very possible.
13: The president stopped a U.S. military operation escorting foreign ships through the Strait of Hormuz to see if negotiators can finalize and sign an agreement. Speaking at the White House, Trump insisted that the U.S. had won the war and that it's now time to, quote, get what we have to get.
14: We've had very good talks over the last 24 hours, and it's very possible that we'll make a deal.
13: But he also acknowledged that they don't have a deal yet.
14: We've had some good talks before, as you know, right. And all of a sudden the next day they're like, right. They forgot what happened.
13: He says there is no deadline for the talks. Franco Ordonez, NPR News.
12: A new poll finds many Americans disapprove of the religious rhetoric used by the Trump administration. NPR's Jason DeRose reports the survey also finds support for Pope Leo weighing in on the war with Iran.
15: The Washington Post ABC News Ipsos poll found that 87% of U.S. adults view Donald Trump posting a picture of himself as Jesus negatively. Disapproval was even higher among white evangelicals, an important political base for the president. The poll also found that two-thirds of Americans have a positive reaction to Pope Leo, urging people to contact their elected representatives in support of peace. The survey shows nearly 7 in 10 people view negatively Defense Secretary Pete Hegseth praying to God for, quote, overwhelming violence of action against those who deserve no mercy. The poll included more than 2,500 people and was conducted in late April. Jason DeRose, NPR News.
12: New research in the New England Journal of Medicine shows patients are living longer on a pancreatic cancer drug. NPR's Yuki Noguchi reports.
16: The drug, daraxonrasib, is in a class of genetically engineered medicines known as RAS inhibitors. It identifies and kills pancreatic cancer cells using a genetic mutation common to that cancer. The drug lengthens patient survival from about 2 to 3 months on chemotherapy to 8 or 9 months on average, and has fewer side effects. Drugs in a similar class have transformed treatment of colorectal and lung cancers. The new data are so promising, the Food
17: Food and Drug Administration last week allowed the drug maker, Revolution Medicines, to expand access for pancreatic cancer patients prior to approval. Yuki Noguchi, NPR News.
12: The Justice Department has found UCLA's medical school illegally considered race in admissions. The DOJ alleges UCLA favored Black and Hispanic applicants over White and Asian American students. The finding intensifies the Trump administration's scrutiny of college admissions. The U.S. Supreme Court effectively ended affirmative action in admissions in 2023. This is NPR News.
3: From the GBH newsroom, I'm Arun Roth. The state's highest court heard arguments today in a dispute over Quincy's plan to install statues of Christian saints in front of a new public safety building. GBH's Adam Riley says the Supreme Judicial Court must decide when a government embrace of religious symbolism goes too far.
18: The statues depict the Catholic saints Michael the Archangel and Florian, the patron saints of police and firefighters, respectively. Jesse Rossman from the ACLU of Massachusetts told the justices that the imagery is inherently Catholic and violates a state constitutional requirement that government be religiously neutral.
19: The purpose, the inspirational power of these two statues is inextricably intertwined with its religious underpinning.
18: An attorney for the city took the opposite tack, arguing that first responders across the country see Michael and Florian as embodying the virtues of courage and self-sacrifice. Adam Riley, GBH News.
3: For the first time in state history, there are more people in Massachusetts over the age of 60 than under the age of 18. The combination of an aging population, federal funding cuts, and the rising cost of living means there will be more strain on services for elders in the years ahead. Hundreds of seniors gathered at the State House today to encourage legislators to raise funding for programs that serve older residents. Vivian Wu came from West Roxbury. She says home and community-based services are important for helping people age in their own residences.
20: A lot of the folks in our generation need that home health care. Experiencing that with my parents who have since passed away, you know, I don't think that we could have done without them because they provide a lot of support. And if we lose a lot of that funding, I think we're going to be in trouble.
3: Attendees also emphasized the importance of funding for food programs and long-term care. Boston Mayor Michelle Wu honored the newest batch of fastest Bostonians today, awarding locals who outpaced fellow residents in last month's marathon. Wu says it's one of her favorite events of the year.
21: When we get to celebrate the City of Champions in yet another way, and it is in the legacy of many incredible community members who have paved the way on the marathon course.
3: One honoree was Tara Lyons, who finished 111th overall among the women's runners. Lyons did middle distance running in college at Bucknell University, then started doing longer distance work once she moved to Boston.
21: It's been nothing but fun and a joy in my life, so consistency over time just pays off. And here I am today as the fastest Bostonian.
3: The city started giving out the fastest Bostonian awards in 2023. Overnight lows in the 50s. Showers should clear by morning, expecting a mostly sunny day tomorrow with temperatures in the 60s and more of the same on Friday. Right now it's 63 degrees in Boston.
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1: It's All Things Considered from NPR News. I'm Mary Louise Kelly in Washington.
23: And I'm Elsa Chang in Culver City, California. The war in Iran, and specifically its impact on the passage of oil tankers, is driving up the cost of gas. And that is increasing the economic pain felt all around the world. A new poll from NPR, PBS News, and Marist shows that 81% of Americans say gas prices are a strain on their household budgets. And a majority say that the economy is not working well for them personally. Well, here to talk about the politics of these findings is NPR senior political editor and correspondent Domenico Montanaro. Hi, Domenico.
24: Hey, great to be with you, Elsa.
23: Great to have you. Okay, so we already know gas prices are a problem for so many people right now. So what more did we learn about that from this poll?
2: Yeah, gas prices are hitting pretty much everyone. I mean, unlike most other things, there's relatively no partisan divide here on this. 4 out of 5 Republicans say gas prices are hurting their budgets, too. Politically, it's having consequences for President Trump because 63% say those price increases are his fault given the Iran war. And that includes about a third of Republicans.
23: Wow, 63%. Presumably, some people are feeling that squeeze more than others, though, right?
2: Very true. The cost of living is a huge concern for people. 61% say the area where they live just isn't affordable for the average family. 63% say the economy is not working well for them personally, and that's the worst score we've seen in the poll on that question. The groups who say they're most affected, white women without college degrees, those making less than $50,000 a year, and millennials. And by the way, all of those groups, back in February of 2025, just after President Trump was inaugurated for the second term, had given him a positive job approval rating. Today, that's flipped and more disapprove than approve in each of those groups.
23: Interesting. Does anyone say the economy is working well for them?
2: Yeah, I mean, there's clearly, you know, two economies where wealthier individuals can absorb more and it affects them less. And politics come into play here, too. Republicans seem more willing or able to absorb some of these affordability issues. 6 in 10 Republicans, for example, say the economy is working well for them and that their area is affordable. Overall, there still appears to be, I have to say, a COVID economic hangover because pre-COVID, in February of 2020, we polled on this and 2/3 said the economy was working well for them back then. That's just not the case anymore, as prices caused by supply chain issues just haven't recovered.
23: Okay, well then, what does all of this mean politically for President Trump and for other Republicans?
2: Well, I mean, Trump's economic approval rating is only 35%. That's tied for the worst mark in either of his presidential terms. In his first term, he was never below 47% for context on the economy, even when he was at his most unpopular points. And his overall approval in this poll is just 37%, with 59% disapproving. Of that, half say they strongly disapprove. And that shows the intensity of opposition that Trump and Republicans are facing here in these midterms.
23: Okay, so I imagine all of this is good news for Democrats.
2: I mean, so far, yes, our poll finds Democrats with a 10-point advantage on the congressional ballot test. That's when we ask who people would vote for if the congressional elections were held today in their district. 52% say a Democrat, 42% say a Republican. Democrats also have the advantage on enthusiasm. 61% say that they're enthusiastic, very enthusiastic to vote in these midterms. Just 47% of those who voted for Trump in 2024 say the same. In most years, those would be the kinds of things indicative of a pretty big election wave. That could be. It's why the Senate, for example, looks within reach for Democrats, even if it is still a reach. I mean, we'll see what happens. Nothing is guaranteed. And there are some very big caveats here because a lot of the groups who Democrats need to vote for them, like voters 18 to 29, black voters and Latinos, just aren't that fired up.
23: That is NPR's Domenico Montanaro. Thank you, Domenico.
2: You got it.
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1: A U.S.-based human rights organization focused on Iran says more than 600 people have been executed in Iran since the beginning of the year. Dozens of them were political prisoners or protesters who participated in anti-government demonstrations in January. Rights groups say the executions are part of an intensified campaign to quell dissent as a ceasefire between the U.S. and Iran remains fragile. Duri Buscarin reports from Istanbul.
7: Every morning, Afruz Moxie wakes up and checks the news. And most mornings, she sees the name of another person hanged in Iran.
8: To wake up and see every day an execution of political prisoners and protesters, and many of them actually very young.
7: Moxie is a human rights lawyer based in Germany who offers pro bono legal advice for the families of Iranian prisoners facing the death penalty. And lately, there are a lot of them.
8: I think actually the brutality of execution is not comparable to anything. And they are just people like all of us, with the same demand, with the same dreams.
7: During the Woman Life Freedom protests in 2022, Moxie and her team at Follow Up Iran, an activist group, fielded a total of 30 calls from families of protesters who'd been detained, asking for help. Then, in January of this year, after authorities opened fire on widespread demonstrations, killing thousands and imprisoning more than 53,000 people, the floodgates opened.
8: But this time, actually, every day, each of the lawyers had 10 calls from all over Iran. And it was so difficult to handle it, you know, emotionally, I have to say.
7: The head of Iran's judiciary called for speedy trials, saying there would be no, quote, mercy shown to those not worthy of it. When the U.S. and Israel attacked Iran on February 28th, the Iranian government cut off the internet, and those calls stopped.
8: Officially, they're accused of espionage for Israel, collaboration with foreign state, or terrorism. But when we look at the actual files, these are ordinary citizens.
7: Ordinary people who wrote something critical on social media, filmed the aftermath of a bombing, or who used a satellite internet connection like Starlink to get online, despite the internet blackout. Or who were simply at the wrong place and the wrong time, like 30-year-old Peyvand Naimi.
9: My mom kept saying over the phone that how gentle he is and how noble he is and the tenderness of his heart.
7: Sama Sabet is one of Naimi's cousins. He worked as a dog trainer in Kerman, a city in southern Iran. He was arrested from his workplace on January 8th as major demonstrations swept the whole country. Naimi is Baha'i, part of the largest non-Muslim religious minority in Iran, a group that has long been persecuted by the government.
9: They basically suggested that he is the enemy of the state, he's the enemy of God.
0: Sabet believes that is why her cousin was accused of killing three Basijis, or paramilitary officers, and later of rejoicing when the supreme leader was killed in an airstrike.
9: Which is, again, so preposterous because he was already in prison on the 8th of January. So how could he have been out there in the protests being accused of killing the three Basij forces?
0: Sabet says Naimi was tortured until he confessed. In prison, he told visitors that at least twice he had a noose placed around his neck and was told to say a final prayer, a mock execution.
9: They almost pushed a stool beneath him.
0: This fits a familiar pattern that is getting worse, says Raha Bahraini, a human rights attorney with Amnesty International in London.
8: Patterns that we've documented include prolonged solitary confinement, beatings, mock executions, and the use of sexual violence in order to crush the spirit of detainees.
0: Bahraini says that confessions extracted under torture are being used to convict and execute detainees just weeks after their arrest. In 2025, Iran executed more people than it had in any single year since 1989. But the past months, Bahraini says, have marked a horrific escalation.
8: That is the reason that Amnesty has concluded that these executions amount to arbitrary deprivation of the right to life and constitute arbitrary executions.
0: Bahraini says it's an attempt by Iran's judicial system to use the death penalty to crush dissent, show its power, and keep a tight grip on society in wartime. For NPR News, I'm Derry Buscarin in Istanbul.
3: School bullying remains pervasive in Massachusetts, and records show many schools turning a blind eye to the problem.
11: 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They're asking the school to protect the kids. And the schools are ignoring these complaints.
3: I'm Chris Burrell from the GBH News Center for Investigative Reporting. 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
13: 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I'm Arun Roth. Time now for a Nova Moment. Here's Caitlin Sachs.
14: Could science ever make venomous humans? In theory, yes. For a lot of venomous creatures, making venom is actually pretty simple. It's about taking stuff already inside the body and repackaging it in abnormally high concentrations. For example, some snakes make it out of proteins that help blood clot. The proteins are stored at really high concentrations in the snake's glands and then injected via their fangs. And voila! Venom ready-made for their next prey. Scientists know the genetic program for making venom, and they know the basic program for making teeth. They also have the tools to modify these instructions in embryos to make extra-long teeth with holes down the center. So, venomous fangs for humans? Just an idea for you to sink your teeth into.
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23: If you're looking to book a flight, you may be suffering from sticker shock. Flying is more expensive than it was just a few months ago. The war with Iran has caused jet fuel prices to nearly double since the start of the year. NPR's Stephen Basaha reports that some Americans are changing their vacation plans.
12: It has been a rough year for flyers. Canceled flights, long security lines, and expensive tickets. James Ridgway just landed back home at the D.C. airport, and he's considering canceling his next trip this summer because the cost for his flights has gone up thousands of dollars.
15: We have tickets to see The Cure in Ireland, and I don't think we'll be able to swing it.
12: You canceling your trip to see The Cure because of the ticket prices?
15: Yeah.
12: Sounds really disappointing.
15: But yeah, it is very disappointing, yeah.
12: Not every fare has jumped up by thousands of dollars. The Ridgways were planning to fly business class and make multiple stops. But on average, international tickets are up about $150 compared to a year ago, according to the travel site Kayak. James' wife, Lee Ridgway, used to study in Ireland. She says it's never been this expensive to get there.
16: I guess we'll just sit around and wait for airline tickets to get back down and come up with something at a later date.
12: But those lower prices might not come back. That's according to Arlene Hogan. She owns the travel advisor company Vacays for You.
17: I don't believe you're going to see prices going back to normal.
12: Do you mean like not go back to normal this year or like ever?
17: Ever.
12: United CEO Scott Kirby is talking about this too. During a recent earnings call, he said higher prices could stick around after the war with Iran ends. Hogan recently took her own trip to meet up with other travel agency owners, and they are seeing the toll those higher airline prices are taking on flyers.
17: It was very eye-opening because we all had the same challenges. We are all seeing a dip in bookings.
12: Hogan's bookings dropped about 10.5% for the fall. Most of her customers already booked their summer trips. And those who are still booking are avoiding those long-haul, far-off destinations.
17: They are going to be suffering the most. We're definitely seeing that for Europe.
12: The European Union is worried about a possible jet fuel shortage, and that's sending prices up and also leading some airlines to cancel flights. Lufthansa has already canceled 20,000 flights through October. So Hogan says many Americans are choosing trips closer to home. Her customers are also worried about conflicts overseas like the war with Iran. So Hawaii it is.
17: Yes, Hawaii is hot, even though Hawaii is an expensive destination when you think about it. However, it gives people a sense of security because it's still the United States. It still gives you that tropical feel.
12: And while tickets to Hawaii are not cheap, they have not gone up much. On average, a one-way ticket to Honolulu in late April only went up $12 compared to the same time last year, according to Kayak's airfare dashboard. A ticket to London, up about $350. Stephen Basaha, NPR News.
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3: Still to come on All Things Considered, pollution remains a problem for Boston's major rivers, with heavy rainfall straining old systems. And Mayor Michelle Wu honors Boston's fastest marathon runners. Those stories coming up right after the latest national headlines from NPR.
2: Live from NPR News in Culver City, California, I'm Dwayne Brown. Israel has widened attacks in Lebanon, where Lebanese officials say a village mayor and family members were killed today. NPR's Jane Raff has more from Beirut.
18: Israeli airstrikes on the home of the mayor of Zelaya in the western Bekaa Valley killed Ali Ahmed and at least three other people, according to state media. A village official who asked for anonymity in fear of Israeli retaliation told NPR the strike also killed Ahmed's wife and their 22-year-old daughter, along with an 85-year-old neighbor. Israel has escalated attacks in the south of Lebanon, despite a ceasefire agreed between the two governments in April. It says it is targeting the militant group Hezbollah, but dozens of women and children have also been killed. Israel issued a warning to civilians in Zelaya to evacuate about 90 minutes after the airstrikes. Jane Araf, NPR News, Beirut.
2: Republican primary victories in Indiana and Ohio yesterday show President Trump still wields heavy influence over the GOP party. While Democrats remain energized heading into the November midterm elections, NPR's Stephen Fowler takes a closer look.
19: Last year, a handful of Republican Indiana state lawmakers blocked a push to redraw the state's congressional boundaries. A slate of Trump-backed challengers pushed out five of the seven incumbents targeted in the primaries. In Ohio, there weren't competitive primary contests for governor or U.S. Senate, but both are expected to be expensive and contested in November's general election. One reason, Trump's rising unpopularity. Another is Democratic enthusiasm, where every state that's held a primary so far this year has seen a surge of Democratic turnout compared to prior midterms. Stephen Fowler, NPR News.
2: Stocks rallied, finishing broadly higher on Wall Street. This is NPR.
3: From the GBH Newsroom, I'm Arun Roth. Boston's three major rivers continue to struggle with pollution amid increased rainfall and outdated infrastructure. That's according to the latest annual water quality report cards issued by the watershed associations for the Charles, Mystic, and Neponset rivers. They show faltering progress in cleaning up the three rivers, with most grades falling into the B and C range. State Representative Dave Rogers attended the release of the report cards. He says old sewer systems are overflowing into the rivers during heavy rains, and that will only worsen with climate change.
1: According to MWRA and analysts themselves, if we do nothing, the volumes of these CSO releases into the Mystic and Charles Rivers will increase by a factor of 2 to 4 by the year 2050.
3: Rogers said dumping sewage into these rivers is a violation of the Clean Water Act and a threat to human health. Tomorrow marks 1 year since you needed real ID to fly domestically. As GBH's Marilyn Scherer reports, the Mass RMV says it's now issued nearly 4 million licenses or identification cards that are real ID compliant.
7: Unless you have a passport, domestic flyers must present a real ID card to make it through airport security without any hassle. It's also needed to get into federal buildings. Mike Gazagian leads New England's TSA union. He says a year in, things at Logan have been surprisingly smooth.
10: The union officers have not been complaining about the procedures or how they've been interacting with the public. And, you know, the public has, I guess, they've pretty much understand the process now.
7: Flyers who haven't made the change can still make their flight, but they have to pay a $45 fee. The state says at this point, 67% of Massachusetts ID holders have switched to real ID. Marilyn Scherer, GBH News.
3: Mayor Michelle Wu honored the fastest Boston residents who competed in this year's marathon today. GBH's Esteban Bustillos was at City Hall and has more.
20: This year's fastest Bostonians include Delmas Mayo, who placed 23rd overall in the men's wheelchair division at the marathon last month. He beat his previous time by 13 minutes. He says it's powerful to be recognized.
21: Last year, I did the marathon 204:30, but I was like, this year I'm gonna just crush my time, and I wanted to do as best as I could.
20: Mayo hopes to compete in the 2028 Paralympics in Los Angeles. Mayor Wu also honored the fastest locals among men's, women's, and non-binary runners. Esteban Bustillos, GBH News.
3: Overnight lows in the 50s. Showers should clear by the morning. Mostly sunny tomorrow with temperatures in the 60s and more of the same on Friday. Right now, it's 63 degrees in Boston.
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4: 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It goes away at 7 o'clock tonight. 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
1: Challenges against the Republicans who defied him and did indeed take down most of those Republicans last night. To talk about all this, we're joined now by Caroline Beck of WFYI Public Radio in Indianapolis. Hi, Caroline.
2: Hello.
1: Okay, so say more about those results where Trump had set out to defeat some of these incumbent Republicans.
2: Yeah, so there were seven incumbent Republicans up for election in the primaries last night, and nearly all of those candidates who Trump opposed lost. Only one incumbent appears to have survived so far, and another candidate is just ahead by a few votes, and it's still too close to call yet. State Senator Jim Buck was one of those incumbents who lost last night. He's been serving in the General Assembly since the mid-90s in the Senate and the House. He said he sees this as the federal government overreaching into powers states are supposed to have, like states' rights. Here's what he had to say.
3: This is the nightmare of our founding fathers. The founders put guardrails around themselves. We compete against each other. We never intended to compete against Washington.
2: But, you know, analysts will point out that it's mostly highly partisan, more ideological voters who turn out in party primaries. And in the Republican Party, those are often core Trump supporters who follow his endorsements.
1: Yeah. Okay, wait. So what did President Trump do specifically in these primaries to push back on some of these Republican incumbents?
2: Yeah, so Trump and his allies spent millions of dollars in order to unseat these senators. Outside groups like Turning Point USA have also visited Indiana several times, doing door knocking and holding events across the state. And I'll also point out that we saw a lot of ads on TV and online that were usually, you know, talking about other topics than just redistricting. Like they picked other issues, like one ad accused incumbents of letting China buy farmland in the state. And Trump also had the help of our Republican Governor Mike Braun and Lieutenant Governor Micah Beckwith, who also have endorsed the primary challengers.
1: Hmm. Let me ask you, Caroline, because this isn't just being watched in Indiana, right? Republicans in other states are paying attention because some of them are still considering redistricting in their states. What kind of message do you think these results in Indiana send to Republicans elsewhere?
2: Yeah. So this is a clear sign to lawmakers in other states of Trump's power in the Republican Party, especially in the Republicans who come out to vote in primaries. And here's what political scientists at Indiana University Indianapolis, Aaron Dusso, had to say about how the results could be viewed by other Republicans around the country.
4: It's easily understood as Trump still has the power, and you need to, you being any Republican out there, you still need to take serious consideration of anything Donald Trump says that he would like to see happen. And to defy Trump is still a very big danger for you as far as your political career goes.
2: Yeah. And, you know, right now, Trump is urging Republicans in the South to redistrict quickly before the midterms. They could be less likely now to try to defy him, even if they were considering to do that anyway, or maybe even go a more aggressive redistricting route, like for more seats. And Republicans in Indiana could even come back next year and do the redistricting they didn't do in December.
1: That is Caroline Beck from WFYI. Thank you very much, Caroline.
2: Thank you.
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0: A shout out and a big thank you to one listener who's helping us reach our goal. 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
0: I want to tell you something we hear a lot from GBH supporters. 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
1: I want to send a couple of more thanks. Douglas out in East Greenwich, Rhode Island simply says, "Keep up the good work." Douglas, thank you so much. Anne Marie in Providence, Rhode Island says, "I can't imagine my life without it. I depend on GBH every day." And Pamela in Bedford loves this station. So many great programs. Thank you all so much. We are chipping away. Our goal now down to just $300 left in these next 12 minutes. 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
4: It is now possible to screen the genes of human embryos to estimate their risk for thousands of diseases, even how tall the babies born from them would eventually be, and how smart. But is this a good idea? NPR health correspondent Rob Stein has been looking into this controversial new kind of genetic prediction.
5: Okay, so like this is our Harrisite laboratory.
6: Justin Schlede runs a lab outside Raleigh, North Carolina for an embryo screening company named after Hera, the Greek goddess of fertility.
5: So we can go through now and check out the wet lab.
6: Okay, great. Harrisite is one of a handful of startups that are sifting through the genetic codes of embryos like high-tech fortune tellers.
5: We have what is sort of like two wet lab spaces.
6: In the first lab, scientists in blue gowns process blood and saliva from clients trying to have babies, as well as a few cells plucked from embryos they created at IVF clinics.
5: They move through this area, get processed, kind of cracking the DNA out of cells, right? Like isolating the DNA and then prepping it to be used for analyses.
6: To parse each embryo's risk for thousands of diseases, not just the kind of testing that's been done for years for rare inherited disorders like Tay-Sachs and cystic fibrosis, but also genetically complex illnesses like cancer, heart disease, and Alzheimer's. Harrisite also ballparks how long babies born from the chosen embryos would live, their height, and even their IQs. We walk over a sticky doormat to clean our shoes as we head into the second lab, where scientists make millions of copies of the DNA so genetic sequencers can spell out all 3 billion letters of each embryo's genetic sequence.
5: This is the sequencer right here.
6: The sequencer looks like a giant copy machine.
5: Once we have the most accurate sequences, then we can go and try to do all of the downstream analyses.
6: The downstream analyses calculate polygenic risk scores, a long list of the chances of developing diseases and genetic traits. Clients use the scores to pick which embryos to try to use to make babies.
7: So I've got the three embryos on here.
6: Max Riley is one of Harrisite's customers. He and his wife live in British Columbia in Canada, so he read me his report on a Zoom call after my visit.
7: I've got one female embryo that's predicted at 5 feet 5 inches, and I've got one male embryo at 5'10", and one male embryo at 6 feet.
6: Riley's top priority for this genetic deep dive is cutting the baby's chances of ending up with Alzheimer's. Good news there, no big health risks jump out from the polygenic risk report. Riley and his wife would also love to give their kids the best shot at being smart.
7: It's hard to imagine not wanting to be, you know, a little bit smarter, a little bit sharper, right?
6: They were happy with the embryo's IQ estimates.
7: It looks like I have one at 111, one at 115, and one at 120.
6: But Riley and his wife decided to make more embryos for screening before making a final selection.
7: It is sort of out of science fiction. It's just science now. I think it's sort of incredible technological progress. I think it's really cool.
8: Ladies and gentlemen, we'll be arriving at the New York Monahan Station shortly.
6: Another company I visited in Manhattan, called Nucleus Genomics, tests for even more traits, left-handedness, acne, baldness.
9: I am Christian Ward. I am 32. I am a tax accountant.
6: Ward and his wife signed up for Nucleus Genomics polygenic embryo screening primarily to try to avoid having a baby with type 1 diabetes, which Ward has.
9: It's kind of trippy to think that you can kind of cycle through and see, oh, this embryo could potentially have this hair color, this eye color, all these other things.
6: His wife, Julia, who's a nurse practitioner, wants a healthy baby.
10: We're really excited, but for us, we're just mainly looking at the medical side of it. Kind of keeps you a little bit more calm. Having a child is sometimes scary. It just gives us a sense of peace with everything.
6: But not everyone thinks this genetic profiling is so great. First of all, it's expensive, as much as $50,000, plus thousands more for the IVF, which is physically grueling and carries some risks.
11: Polygenic risk scores is not yet ready for prime time.
6: Dr. Susan Klugman is with the American College of Medical Genetics and Genomics.
11: Polygenic risk scores for embryos are a new technology, and current evidence doesn't support their accuracy, their safety, or their clinical value. So ethically, we worry about misleading patients and overstating what the polygenic risk score can do.
6: And that's especially true for many common but complicated diseases and traits like IQ. She also worries that parents could inadvertently pick an embryo prone to something terrible that the testing missed.
11: While selecting for blue eyes, let's say, we don't know if you are also selecting for a certain disease or disorder. We just don't know.
6: And that's not all. Some even worry embryo screening could lead to the kind of disturbing world of genetic cast depicted in the 1997 film Gattaca. Katie Hassan is with the Center for Genetics and Society, a watchdog group.
12: I'm very worried about the kind of dystopian world that this way of using technologies could lead to. You know, at its heart, it's a vision of sort of mass-produced, genetically enhanced people, which is, I think, very troubling. Not a direction that I want to see the world go in.
6: But the companies offering this embryo screening dismiss all that. They say their polygenic risk scores are state-of-the-art and have been carefully validated, and they're not trying to produce some kind of master race. Kian Sadecki is the founder and CEO of Nucleus Genomics in New York City.
13: I understand it. It does sound kind of scary. It sounds like, oh my God, is this like Gattaca? Like you're going to look at this embryo and then, you know, it's going to be smart, this embryo. But people want their baby to be like themselves, like a better version of themselves. That's what parents really want. They don't want some super baby. And I think when people understand that, suddenly things become much less scary. We call it genetic optimization.
6: Back at Heracite in North Carolina, Schlied and his colleagues say they just want to use today's best genetic technologies to help people.
14: For people that are risk averse and don't want to simply roll the dice, they come to us to try to get as much genomic information to pick embryos for the purpose of having like happy, healthy, disease-free children. I mean, I think they're just trying to make happy, healthy kids that are going to survive in the world as we see it today.
6: So far, these companies say they've scored thousands of embryos for hundreds of prospective parents and have already helped create dozens, possibly hundreds, of genetically screened babies. Rob Stein, NPR News.
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1: And with about 4 minutes left to go this hour, I'm happy to say we have met our hour's goal. 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
19: Live from NPR News in Washington, I'm Ryland Barton. Economists warn the financial fallout from the Iran war is already spreading beyond the gas pump, with disruptions to shipping, freight, and oil markets driving up the cost of household products. Experts say those costs could keep rising even if tensions ease soon, as NPR's Windsor Johnson reports.
20: Prices are going up because many everyday household products rely on plastics and petrochemicals. Jason Miller is a supply chain professor at Michigan State University.
21: What we've seen as an example is plastic prices are going up. That's going to mean the plastic that is used to wrap it, your food, will be more expensive. That means that the paperboard that snacks are coming in is going to be more expensive.
20: Miller says products like paint, soap, and WD-40 could also cost more in the months ahead. And he warns those price increases may not ease anytime soon. Ships have already avoided the Strait of Hormuz for nearly 10 weeks, creating supply chain backlogs that could take months or longer to untangle. Windsor Johnston, NPR News, Washington.
19: A new NPR PBS News Marist poll out today finds President Trump at the lowest point in his presidency politically, as people across the U.S. deal with high gas prices linked to an unpopular war with Iran. NPR's Domenico Montanaro has more.
22: 8 in 10 of the more than 1,300 respondents say the recent rise in gas prices is putting a strain on their household budgets. The war in Iran has led directly to those prices surging, and most are blaming President Trump for the increase. As a result, the poll found Trump with just a 37% approval rating and 59% disapproving, his worst score in the poll of either presidential term. His economic approval is down to 35%, and on his handling of Iran, it's just 33%. Democrats appear to be benefiting. When respondents were asked who they would vote for if congressional elections in their districts were held today, they sided with Democrats by 10 points. Domenico Montanaro, NPR News, Washington.
19: Commerce Secretary Howard Lutnick appeared before a congressional committee today investigating sex offender Jeffrey Epstein. Lawmakers are seeking answers about Lutnick's contact with Epstein after Epstein's 2008 conviction for sexually abusing an underage girl in Florida. Republican House Oversight Chair James Comer says the public will judge whether Lutnick's credibility was damaged or not from statements he made about his contact with Epstein and from information that's come out in the Epstein files.
23: The only thing that I'd seen that Lutnick did wrong wasn't 100% truthful on the brief visit to the island with his family. He corrected that in his opening statement. And we'll see. We'll continue our investigation. And if we find that there were any misstatements by Lutnick, it's a felony to lie to Congress, and he'll be held accountable.
19: Lutnick says he's done nothing wrong. You're listening to NPR News from Washington.
16: From the GBH newsroom, I'm Arun Roth. The state's highest court heard arguments today in a dispute over Quincy's plan to install statues of Christian saints in front of a new public safety building. GBH's Adam Riley says the Supreme Judicial Court must decide when a government embrace of religious symbolism goes too far.
2: The statues depict the Catholic saints Michael the Archangel and Florian, the patron saints of police and firefighters, respectively. Jesse Rossman from the ACLU of Massachusetts told the justices that the imagery is inherently Catholic and violates a state constitutional requirement that government be religiously neutral.
3: The purpose, the inspirational power of these two statues is inextricably intertwined with its religious underpinning.
2: An attorney for the city took the opposite tack, arguing that first responders across the country see Michael and Florian as embodying the virtues of courage and self-sacrifice. Adam Riley, GBH News.
16: Hundreds of older adults from across Massachusetts gathered on Beacon Hill today to push state lawmakers to ramp up funding for food programs that help seniors. GBH's Megan Smith reports they're hoping to see that money in next year's budget.
4: Deborah Allen came to the State House from Malden. She says with so many things getting pricier, it's hard to make ends meet. So she was glad to get free food at the event.
5: Gas bill, electric bill, it's like it's very, very hard. Because, you know, sometimes, you know, you figure you go a day or two without eating something sufficient as a full meal, you know, until, you know, you can get a break somewhere. Today I got a break, I got a sandwich.
4: Besides support for meal programs, seniors like Allen told legislators they want more funding for support services to help them age comfortably at home. Megan Smith, GBH News.
16: Tomorrow marks a year since flyers needed a real ID license or identification card to get through airport security without any trouble. The Mass RMV says helping people make the switch has been a success, with 67% of the state's ID holders in compliance. Mike Gazagian is president of New England's TSA union. He says local TSA agents are happy as well.
24: Actually, it's been surprisingly smooth. We really thought that the public might have some problems adjusting to the rules, and they haven't.
16: People without real ID can use their passport for domestic flights. Passengers with neither are subject to a $45 fee. Real ID is also required to get into federal buildings. Overnight lows in the 50s. Showers should clear by the morning. Mostly sunny tomorrow with temperatures in the 60s and more of the same on Friday. Right now, it's 62 degrees in Boston.
25: 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I'm Mary Louise Kelly.
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3: The U.S. dollar is known as the world's reserve currency, and a big driver of that status comes from something called the petrodollar system. Waylon Wong and Adrian Ma of The Indicator chronicle the history of the petrodollar and why the war in Iran threatens its status.
4: In 1973, Egypt and Syria launched an attack on Israel. This came to be known as the Yom Kippur War. The U.S., under President Richard Nixon, provided Israel with aid and arms. This angered the Arab countries, which imposed an oil embargo on the U.S. This set off what's considered the first worldwide oil shock.
5: One person who spent a lot of time analyzing this era is David White. He's a historian at the University of North Carolina, Greensboro. David says that the U.S. and Saudi Arabia understood that the future of their relationship was at stake.
6: You can see going through the declassified documents from the United States, the deep sort of distrust on both sides, but also a desire to try to patch up this relationship.
4: David says the U.S. recognized that Saudi Arabia and other oil-producing countries were now major players on the world stage. The price of oil had quadrupled in the last months of 1973. Saudi Arabia was making a lot of money, and its government needed somewhere safe to invest all those earnings.
5: It was during this time that Treasury Secretary Bill Simon met with the Saudis. So did Secretary of State Henry Kissinger. And what emerged from these meetings was an arrangement.
4: Here's how it worked. The Saudis would agree to price their oil exports in U.S. dollars, and in exchange, the U.S. would provide economic and military support. David said some historians believe that the U.S. even gave the Saudis a discount on purchases of U.S. Treasury bonds.
5: Okay, so as far as we know, there's no official memo laying out these promises. But in June of 1974, the U.S. and Saudi Arabia signed a broad agreement on military and economic cooperation.
4: This was the start of the petrodollar system. Oil had already been priced in dollars before 1974, but now Saudi Arabia and other countries in the region were affirming a commitment to price oil in U.S. dollars and to invest their earnings in things like U.S. Treasury bonds.
5: And the flow of petrodollars from the Middle East to the U.S. was significant. David says Saudi Arabia was the largest foreign buyer of U.S. treasuries in the early days of this arrangement.
4: Petrodollar flows started to wane in the 1980s as oil prices went down. But the broader petrodollar regime stayed in place. Saudi Arabia and other Gulf countries pegged the value of their currencies to the U.S. dollar. Most of their investments overseas were denominated in dollars as well.
5: That means these countries could hurt the U.S. economically by dumping their dollar investments in bulk. This is also a risk with other countries that hold lots of dollar assets, whether it's China or the United Kingdom.
4: In fact, China wants to challenge the dollar as reserve currency, and it's taking aim at the all-important petrodollar regime, which, as we know, is a key part of the dollar's reserve status. One new place just opened for business in Chinese yuan, the Strait of Hormuz. Iran has reportedly been collecting some tolls in yuan to transit the strait.
5: It may be more symbolic than a real blow to the petrodollar regime, but the system does appear vulnerable. And oil exporting countries in the Middle East could go shopping for a new arrangement if the U.S. proves to be an unreliable geopolitical partner.
4: Weilin Wong,
5: Adrian Ma, NPR News.

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3: 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It goes away at 7 o'clock. So again, just about 41 minutes left to go. 888-897-9424, gbhnews.org.
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0: Iran says it is looking at a U.S. proposal to end the war. This comes after a U.S. military operation to wrangle control of the Strait of Hormuz from Iran, an operation that ended after less than 48 hours. It was dubbed Project Freedom. It was described only yesterday by Defense Secretary Pete Hegseth as, quote, a gift from the United States to the world. But hours later, President Trump hit pause on the operation. Joining me to discuss the latest from the Gulf is NPR international correspondent Aya Petraoui in Dubai. Hey there.
6: Hey.
0: Hey, so go back many hours ago, all the way to Monday, and tell me why Project Freedom was even launched in the first place.
6: Yeah, you know, the Strait of Hormuz is a choke point in global shipping. It's just 20 miles wide at its narrowest point, and it was open to well over 100 ships a day to transit through before the U.S.-Israeli war on Iran. But, you know, since then, Iran has controlled access, laying mines and firing at ships trying to break that impasse. And so what that's done is it's taken some 13 million barrels of oil a day off the market, but it's also affecting the export of liquefied natural gas and fertilizers, aluminum, helium, all these products that come from this region. And so while, you know, efforts to hold direct talks between the U.S. and Iran are stalling, you've seen the price of gasoline in the U.S. now topping $4.50 a gallon on average, according to AAA, and Trump's approval ratings are plummeting. So Project Freedom was Trump's attempt at getting that strait open. And on Monday, the U.S. military helped guide two U.S.-flagged commercial vessels through. But it took force. The military says several Iranian speedboats were sunk, and Iran responded by firing missiles and drones at the Navy and at the United Arab Emirates, where I got incoming missile alerts on my phone again, disrupting life here in Dubai and across the country. So by Tuesday night, though, this operation that threatened to unravel the ceasefire was abruptly called off.
0: And what has President Trump actually said about his thinking, his reasoning for ending it, as you just said, so abruptly?
6: Yeah, I mean, Mary Louise, this was so abrupt that a person briefed on the matter, not authorized to speak to the media, told NPR that even Israel did not know about Trump's intention to end Project Freedom and had actually been preparing for an escalation. So what Trump says is he paused the operation because of what he calls great progress in reaching a final deal with Iran. And there were calls from countries in the region to Trump as well. In a post on X, Pakistan's prime minister, who's mediating between the U.S. and Iran, thanked Trump for pausing this operation. And he said that he and Saudi Arabia's crown prince, Mohammed bin Salman, had asked Trump to do just that and move toward reconciliation. But also there's the reality that ship owners and insurers were very apprehensive and cool to this idea. And it also threatened the ceasefire by engulfing the UAE, which had an oil terminal struck by Iran in response to that U.S. operation, and its oil output plummeted to just 500,000 barrels yesterday because of a raging fire that it caused.
0: Back up, Aya, to something you just said, that President Trump says he paused the operation because there's been great progress in reaching a deal with Iran. Is that true? Are there signs of that?
6: Well, it's been nearly a month since Vice President J.D. Vance met with Iran's delegation for talks in Pakistan. And we know that since then, Iran has been sent a few proposals over, one of which Trump recently rejected because it had pushed nuclear talks to a later stage. Remember, that was the whole reason for why he said he launched this war. It was nuclear enrichment. Mm. But Iran drafted another proposal, and it appears the U.S. has now responded to that. Iran's foreign minister says Tehran is now reviewing that text. Now, Iran says its main demand is a guaranteed end to the war, so no more attacks by Israel either. And they also want that naval blockade lifted. There's a naval blockade out at sea blocking Iranian ships from getting to their ports. And so today, the U.S. Military Central Command actually says a fighter jet shot an Iranian ship trying to evade that blockade, taking out its rudder. So while Trump ended efforts to take control of the strait, that blockade is still going on. And Trump on Truth Social today said the bombing will start again if Iran doesn't agree to his terms, but he didn't outline what those are.
0: NPR's Aya Petraoui in Dubai. Thanks for your reporting.
6: Thanks so much.

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5: In Los Angeles, I'm Kai Rizdahl. It is Wednesday today, the 6th of May. Good as always to have you along, everybody. We're going to start with jobs because, well, you got to choose. And there was some labor market news this morning. The payroll processing company ADP says private employers added 109,000 jobs last month, more than expected, also nearly double the March number. The official tally, as you might remember, comes Friday from the Labor Department. It will be the latest update in a topsy-turvy start to this labor market year. Good thing, then, that we've got Marketplace's Mitchell Hartman to make sense of it all for us.
6: Economists' predictions for April job creation are all over the map, from 50,000 on up. Bill Adams at Fifth Third Commercial Bank is predicting 120,000 new jobs after the bullish report on private sector growth from ADP.
7: Employers added jobs at the fastest pace since early 2025. Jobless claims ticking lower in recent weeks. Another sign that people who are losing jobs are finding them relatively quickly.
6: True, the Iran war and soaring oil prices are a major source of uncertainty for employers going forward, but Adams says after holding back on hiring in the face of tariff uncertainty last year, many businesses are now feeling more confident.
7: With tailwinds from tax cuts at the turn of the year, increases in government spending, and then the Fed's rate cuts in late 2025, I think a lot of businesses feel they are ready to move forward with some hiring that they may have delayed in 2025.
6: There are worrying signs in the mix of jobs the economy's creating, says Dan North at credit insurer Allianz Trade.
8: What growth there has been in jobs has mostly come in one industry, healthcare.
6: Driven largely by the needs of aging baby boomers.
8: That to me is a little bit fragile. Gosh, what would it be if we didn't have an aging population? Well, then you'd have to wonder, where is the growth coming from?
6: Another cause for concern, deteriorating wage growth, says Dean Baker at the Center for Economic and Policy Research. Back in 2024 and 2025, average hourly earnings were rising around 4% a year. But by March 2026, wage gains had fallen to just 3.5%. At the same time, inflation was spiking from the Iran war.
9: In a context where inflation is somewhere around 3%, you're talking about real wage growth going to near zero.
6: Eroding workers' purchasing power. I'm Mitchell Hartman for Marketplace.
5: Wall Street today, broken record, though I may sound like traders do seem to be thinking, again, that the war is almost over. We will have the details when we do the numbers.
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1: A major contract with the Detroit Institute of Arts. We did about 150 frames. Yes, 150 frames. And so it was pretty big this year. We're getting a lot of new clients. A lot of times new clients aren't really familiar with custom picture framing. It's been a little tough because, you know, I spend a lot of time working with a client and everything has gone up in pricing. And that's been a challenge because, you know, the pricing of frames have gone up, the price to ship pieces have gone up. Overall, it's just been a really tough kind of thing to do and to educate people on you know, the new pricing. But, you know, we seem to overcome it. It's just me and one other guy, and he's kind of up there in age like myself. I had a young man to come in yesterday. He was interested in employment here, and I gave him a card. Said, okay, just call me back. And so that was just yesterday. So the horizon looks pretty good with trying to hire someone, and hopefully, you know, he can meet all of my little requirements. My wife is also a business owner, and she's in, you know, having the same kind of issues and trying to find help and trying to figure out how we're going to retire. So yeah, we're just, but I'm still having fun, and I don't know if she's having as much fun as I am, but I know I'm having a good time having fun with the people and working with clients.
2: Eric Vaughn, making custom frames, having fun too, in Detroit.

0: Coming up.
1: A couple of years ago, it was like a men's sanctuary. You come and go. Everybody comes to the barbershop, the plumber, the dentist.
0: As times change, economies change. But first, let's do the numbers. Dow Industrial's up 612 today, 1.25%, finished at 49,910. The NASDAQ added 512 points, that is 2%, 25,838. The S&P 500 gained 105 points, 1.5%, 73.65. One does wonder whether traders are reading the room. Remember how Kraft Heinz was going to split itself into two companies but then paused that breakup earlier this year? Well, since then, it's done pretty well. The condiment and grocery maker beat analyst expectations and profit estimates for quarter number one. Kraft Heinz cooked up 2.33% today. The AI boom is brightening the outlook for a 175-year-old glass-making company. Any guesses? Come on, you'll know it as soon as I say it. Corning lit up 12% after announcing it had a deal to make advanced fiber optic products for NVIDIA. The chipmaker accumulated 5.75% on the day. Cosmetics conglomerate Coty told investors sales are taking a hit because of the war in the Middle East. Petroleum very big in that industry. The parents of Kylie Cosmetics and CoverGirl added 3.5%. 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
3: This is Marketplace. I'm Kai Rizdahl. The new-ish CEO of the Walt Disney Company is loving life right now. Disney reported stronger than expected quarterly earnings today. Josh DeMaro's first as the guy in charge. Streaming was a particular bright spot. It's now a bigger business than linear television is for Disney's entertainment division. It's what happens, I guess, when you raise prices like all the big platforms have been doing. Netflix announced its second price hike in just over a year the other day. It seems we are firmly in the era of streaming profitability, whether consumers are grumpy about it or not. Marketplace's Megan McCarty-Carino has that story.
4: Back in the innocent days of early 2023, when I first connected with New Orleans sports fanatic Jonathan Barnes, he subscribed to streaming services with abandon, usually 7 or 8 at a time. But things have changed, he tells me today.
5: You start having to look at your bank account and saying, okay, well, you know, how much am I actually watching all 6, 7, 8 of these subscription services? Which ones do I truly, truly need?
4: For Barnes, who has a young kid, Disney Plus is non-negotiable.
5: They kind of have me in the chokehold.
4: He's a big WWE fan. He's got YouTube Live to cover sports and added on Hulu with his Disney bundle.
5: We're not thrilled because, again, the subscription services continue to go up, but we felt that consolidating them was much more effective.
4: The subsidized streaming party is long over, says Ross Benish, a senior analyst at eMarketer.
6: You know, streaming wasn't going to be something for the users. It's there to make money for the mass media companies.
4: But he says consumers seem to be getting used to it.
6: You're seeing something similar that you saw with cable for years, where people would complain, their bill was going up, but they would still pay for it.
4: In fact, households surveyed by market research firm Parks Associates actually increased the number of services they subscribe to over the last quarter, an average of 6, says Director of Research Michael Goodman. The amount households spend also increased in that period from $108 to $113 per month.
7: I think bundling has a lot to do with this because they're able to get more bang for their buck here, that they're able to get multiple services without having to pay for each one individually.
4: Consumers are also looking for value, often choosing lower-priced plans with ads, says John Giegengack with Hub Entertainment Research.
8: We didn't used to see people switch back and forth between tiers all that often, but it's definitely something that's happening more often, and I think it's something that will continue to go on as the prices continue to rise.
4: He says consumers also report feeling less bothered by ads than they were in the past. Or maybe they're just resigned to them. I'm Megan McCarty-Carino for Marketplace.

0: It's tough to overstate how important the barbershop is in Black American culture. It's been the subject of paintings, the setting for movies, and at least one talk show. It's a place for men to talk sports and politics and whatever else is on their minds. But barbershop culture is changing, and it turns out the pandemic and the ensuing hangover had a lot to do with that. From Brooklyn, here's James Bennett II.
1: For years, decades even, I watched peers and guys older than me go to the barbershop every other week. It seemed like the norm. But then COVID hit, and a lot of us started working from home.
2: I used to work in the office all the time, so I would get a haircut religiously, like every 1.5 to 2 weeks. And then the pandemic happened, so like people basically stopped taking care of themselves.
1: This is Evan Harris. He used to pay his barber $25 cash for those haircuts. And after the pandemic, the price rose to about $60 after tip. And then he had a revelation.
2: I realized, like, I don't need to get a haircut as frequently. I work from home semi-frequently now. It's less important to be, like, super crisp all the time.
1: One of the big reasons the price of a haircut is going up is because barbers are spending more on supplies. Sherwood Delore cuts hair at a shop in Fort Greene. He says a pack of once $5 razors are now $10. A roll of paper neck strips, once 50 cents or a dollar, now $3. And the spray he uses to clean and disinfect the blades.
3: The Cool Care used to be $6.99. Now you go to the store, you probably pay $15 for a can of Cool Care. A pair of clippers run you anywhere between $150 to $300.
1: A few years ago, those clippers could have run as little as $80. Rising costs have forced him to up the price of his haircuts by more than 50% over the past 5 years. And now that he's charging that much, he says customers want their routine haircut to feel like a luxury experience.
3: When you go to see a doctor, he's always in his white gown. You know, you go to an office, you know, he's dressed properly. Why can't you? Because you're giving a service to the public. People want to see a value standard for your pricing.
1: Delore's been a barber for over 15 years. And one of the biggest changes he's seen is customers who come in less frequently than they used to. Full disclosure, he's been my barber for more than 5 years.
3: I would have clients come in maybe 3 times a month. Now you get in probably once a month, you know, so it's...
1: I see you looking at me, man.
3: No. Yeah, you're one of them.
1: He's right. These days, I get in there about every month and a half. Higher prices have also changed the culture inside the barbershop. Dexter Barrow cuts hair in the more working-class neighborhood of Flatbush. He's now charging $40, up from $25 in 2019, and he's noticed a different feeling in his shop, too.
4: A couple of years ago, it was like a men's sanctuary. You come and go, everybody comes to the barbershop, the plumber, the dentist, the lawyers. Everybody becomes one when they come to the shop.
1: But now, with the higher prices, and the vibe shift, Barrow says fewer people are just hanging around the shop.
4: Today is just like a more business transaction. It's a cut and go, get your money and go.
1: In charging and getting paid more, some barbers I've talked to feel like they're being recognized as the professionals they always have been. And some customers see the new prices as the cost of keeping a community tradition alive. In New York, I'm James Bennett II for Marketplace.
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6: 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It's a monocular. 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You could see far off in the distance if you're watching your bird feeder, or maybe you're watching the whales, or maybe you want to look at the stars. It's got a telescope that you can attach to it to stabilize it. 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
6: Yeah, we've been saying how popular it is and so many folks picking it up. 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Jane and Richard in Boxford. Mary in Wakefield, Rhode Island. Tanya in East Walpole. 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
11: Hello, everyone. The PBS NewsHour is up next, but first from the GBH Newsroom, I'm Arun Roth. The state's highest court heard arguments today in a dispute over Quincy's plan to install statues of Christian saints in front of a new public safety building. GBH's Adam Riley says the Supreme Judicial Court must decide when a government embrace of religious symbolism goes too far.
12: The statues depict the Catholic saints Michael the Archangel and Florian, the patron saints of police and firefighters, respectively. Jesse Rossman from the ACLU of Massachusetts told the justices that the imagery is inherently Catholic and violates a state constitutional requirement that government be religiously neutral.
13: The purpose, the inspirational power of these two statues is inextricably intertwined with its religious underpinning.
12: An attorney for the city took the opposite tack, arguing that first responders across the country see Michael and Florian as embodying the virtues of courage and self-sacrifice. Adam Riley, GBH News.
11: Hundreds of older adults from across Massachusetts gathered on Beacon Hill today to push state lawmakers to ramp up funding for food programs that help seniors. GBH's Megan Smith reports they're hoping to see that money in next year's budget.
14: Deborah Allen came to the State House from Malden. She says with so many things getting pricier, it's hard to make ends meet. So she was glad to get free food at the event.
15: Gas bill, electric bill, it's like it's very, very hard. Because, you know, sometimes, you know, you figure you go a day or two without eating something sufficient as a full meal, you know, until, you know, you can get a break somewhere. Today I got a break, I got a sandwich.
14: Besides support for meal programs, seniors like Allen told legislators they want more funding for support services to help them age comfortably at home. Megan Smith, GBH News.
11: Overnight lows in the 50s. The rain should clear by the morning, expecting a mostly sunny day tomorrow with temperatures in the 60s. More of the same on Friday. We could see some rain back on Saturday. Right now, it is 62 degrees in Boston.
16: Good evening, I'm Amna Nawaz. Jeff Bennett is on assignment. On the NewsHour tonight, the U.S. and Iran exchange new proposals to end the war. And President Trump tells the NewsHour there's a very good chance of making a deal. We report from on the ground in Iran's capital, where residents are on edge and prices are skyrocketing. Republican politicians in Texas ramp up campaigns against the state's growing Muslim community.
17: We feel that we are being targeted just because we are Muslims.
16: And CNN founder Ted Turner dies at the age of 87. A look back at how he changed the media landscape.

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0: 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Friends of the NewsHour, including Nell, Martha, and Mary Minow, in honor of the life and legacy of their parents, Newton and Josephine Baskin Minow, and Julie and Robin Powell, through Fidelity Charitable. Art Collins and Sophia Shaw through the Arthur D. Collins Jr. Foundation and George D. Hanby III. 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Thank you.
2: Welcome to the NewsHour. President Trump told PBS NewsHour today there's a, quote, very good chance the U.S. and Iran are close to a deal to end the war and reopen the Strait of Hormuz. But he added to our Liz Landers that he has felt that confidence before, only for there to be no deal reached. He echoed that cautious optimism in the Oval Office this afternoon.
3: We've had very good talks over the last 24 hours. And it's very possible that we'll make a deal. We've had some good talks before, as you know. Right. And all of a sudden, the next day, they're like, they forgot what happened.
2: The deal on the table would be a negotiated memorandum of understanding that would limit Iran's nuclear program and open the Strait of Hormuz, where Iran has kept its chokehold since the beginning of the war and where U.S. warships continue to keep a blockade. Our Nick Schifrin's been reporting out the details of the negotiation. He's traveling and joins me now from Austin. So, Nick, what else is in this possible deal, and how confident are U.S. and Iranian officials that they can reach a deal?
4: Well, as you just mentioned, President Trump told our colleague Liz Landers that he believes a deal is close, although he's felt that optimism before. But an Iranian official does confirm to me that there has been progress. So what's in the deal? According to an Iranian, a senior regional, and a senior European official, they tell me the first phase of the negotiations would focus on the Strait of Hormuz. Iran would lift its chokehold over the strait, and the U.S. would end its blockade. All parties would declare an end to the war, including Iranian proxy Hezbollah and Israel. And then the strait would be opened as quickly as possible. The second phase would focus on the longer-running issues of contention between the U.S. and Iran. Iran would freeze its domestic uranium enrichment, but the time frame is still under negotiation. The U.S. has raised 20 years. Earlier, Iran countered with 5 years, with a possible 5-year extension. Today, President Trump told Liz Landers the deal does not include any authorization of low-level Iranian enrichment after that freeze ends, a fact an Iranian official confirmed to me. In addition, Iran would have to export its nearly 1,000 pounds of highly enriched uranium. The president told Liz Landers that Iran had to export it to the U.S., although the Iranian official told me it would be exported to the U.N.'s nuclear watchdog. The IAEA would also gain access to Iranian nuclear sites for inspections, and the president confirmed to Liz Iran would pledge not to operate underground nuclear facilities, which the Iranian official also confirmed to me. Now, in exchange for all of that, the U.S. would lift sanctions on Iran and unfreeze Iranian assets. The two sides would have about 30 days to negotiate all of those big ideas. As the president told Liz today, quote, I think it's got a very good chance of ending. And if it doesn't end, we have to go back to bombing the hell out of them. Very simple.
2: So, Nick, in all your reporting, how close would you say the two sides actually are to that deal?
4: It depends on who you ask. So we've been talking about the president's cautious optimism. A senior regional official close to the negotiations told me that they are, quote, the most hopeful since this started, but there are still, quote, difficult discussions ahead. And a senior European official who has dealt with Iran extensively over the years told me that they are very doubtful that the two sides can reach this agreement and doubtful that Iran will actually fulfill what it's promising in this agreement. That said, an Iranian official, again, does confirm to me that there has been major progress.
2: Meanwhile, as we've seen before in the region, right before a ceasefire or a possible ceasefire, violence can flare. There was more fighting today. Tell us what happened.
4: Yeah, the Military Central Command said that an American jet fired at an Iranian tanker that was trying to run that U.S. blockade that you mentioned earlier. It destroyed the rudder on that tanker, disabling it. But the heaviest fighting today occurred in Lebanon. Israel launched widespread airstrikes across the south today, where Israel is invaded and occupied. Israel's top general said today Israeli soldiers were, quote, deepening the dismantling of Hezbollah and accused Hezbollah of launching drones and rockets that injured multiple soldiers. The IDF also warned today that it could return to a, quote, powerful and broad campaign against Iran. But, Amna, that would require President Trump to give Israel the green light. And President Trump made clear today that he is at least hoping that this deal can be made quickly.
2: All right. Nick Schifrin, thank you very much.
4: Thank you.
2: For additional perspective on the latest developments, we turn now to two of our experts. Alan Ayer worked in the State Department focusing on Iran and was a senior member of the Obama administration's negotiating team for the 2015 Iran nuclear deal. He's now at the Middle East Institute. And Miad Maliki was born and raised in Iran until last year was associate director for sanction targeting in the U.S. Treasury Department with a focus on Iran. He's now a senior fellow at the Foundation for the Defense of Democracies. Welcome back to you both.
5: Thank you.
2: You heard Nick lay out the outline there of what we believe is in this deal. Also, Miad, an Iranian official telling him that progress has been made. What's your assessment of how close the two sides are to a deal?
6: Well, I think both sides really want to have a deal. That's very clear. What I would say is the Iranian regime has never faced a level of pressure that they're facing right now since 1979. So I would say they're way more desperate to get a deal than the U.S. side. And I think on the U.S. side, I think there is a realization that this is a leverage that we haven't had since 1979. This is a time to get a deal if you want to get a deal. But then at the same time, what we're hearing is Iran trying to go back to the playbook of dragging out negotiations, you know, have the blockade lifted, and then get U.S. engaged in negotiations that could go on for forever, understanding that the U.S. administration is probably unwilling to go back to another round of strikes.
2: Alan, what do you make of that?
5: I'm glad that both sides are at least saying that they're going to negotiate. I think it is improbable that it will result in a detailed, comprehensive agreement that both sides will abide by over time. But if it just gets the Strait of Hormuz open and prevents further hostilities, that's probably the least bad option. So it's good that we've gotten this far. But basically, this one-page document is just saying we agree to negotiate. So not a heavy lift at all. The real work lies ahead of an agreement on a one-page document.
2: So let me ask you about the phasing then. As Nick had reported, that Iran moves to reopen the strait, the U.S. ends its blockade, all parties declare an end to the war. Is that the right phasing, you see?
5: Here's what's left out. Yeah, Iran is willing to reopen the strait, but they didn't say they're going back to the way it was before. All indications are Iran has got this new system. They've got the Persian Gulf Strait Authority. They've got new lanes that go through Iranian coastal waters. So the question is, sure, they're willing to let maritime traffic resume, get back up to 130 ships a day. But is that under the new Iranian system, which seems to be a vermilion line, if not a red line for Iran now? Or less probably going back to the old system, which everyone in the world other than Iran wants.
2: Miad, what do you make of that?
6: You know, I would disagree on. You know, well, here's the thing. This closure of the Strait of Hormuz by the Iranian regime is affecting their own economy more than any other economies in the world. It was a nuclear option that they deployed and is hurting them more than any other nations right now. So the problem here is if the blockade is lifted, Iranians definitely want to open up the Strait of Hormuz. I mean, they're losing $435 million a day in trade, import, export altogether. The problem here is, domestically, it would be a very heavy lift for this regime to agree to any kind of long-term agreement with President Trump administration. What they've lost as far as layers and layers of the political figures, including the supreme leader, the fact that they have to give up their nuclear enrichment program, which they've spent hundreds of billions of dollars on, that is going to be a very heavy lift for them. I think they're just going to go back to dragging their feet in negotiations. Then we're going to find ourselves kind of Iranians waiting for the next U.S. administration.
2: So, Alan, this next phase is where all the more contentious issues live, right? What happens with the highly enriched uranium? What kind of freeze Iranians agree to on the enrichment program? If it is a five-year freeze, as they have offered before, is that in the U.S. interest to sign?
5: Well, we're back to square one, first of all. As Secretary Rubio said yesterday, we're fighting to get the strait open. The strait was open before the war. And if we do get the strait open, either under a tolling or non-tolling system, we're just back to the same set of issues that existed February 26, plus a bunch of new issues because both sides are less trusting of the other because of the war. Now, yes, you don't need to prevent Iran from indigenous enrichment to prevent a nuclear weapon. The key is IAEA verification. If the IAEA gets back in Iran and can do the safeguards agreement, the additional protocol, have eyes and ears on the Iranian nuclear activity, everything else is dealable. How long the enrichment is, how much uranium they have, but the key is having Iran live up to its obligations under the NPT.
6: It's almost, from my point of view, this regime would not commit to something and then would kind of stay, would be in compliance with it. IAEA, I understand they can go in, they can have inspections done on some sites, but you have robust intelligence agencies of not just the U.S., but many different countries that fail to capture and trace Iranians' underground nuclear operations. I have doubts that IAEA has intelligence capacity to really watch out what this regime would be doing next on a nuclear enrichment program. So putting that aside, the five-year ban on the enrichment, they probably need 10 to 15 years to rebuild what they've lost, mm-hmm. and post-war. Plus, they don't have the economy to throw another rounds of hundreds of billions of dollars in rebuilding the nuclear facilities. So 5 years is probably the time they need before they reach the point of going back and rebuilding the nuclear program anyways. So a 15 to 20 year makes sense.
2: We've heard President Trump say again and again, we're close to a deal, we're close to a deal. In the few seconds we have left, do you see this happening in the next few days?
5: He said it 7 times in the last 21 days. Each time there's been some serious market manipulation. I'm not saying he's doing it. I'm not saying his people are doing it. But again, the reality is we're not close to a deal. It will take long negotiation to get a deal. And you're not going to get a deal just by saying we're close to a deal.
2: Mia, give you the final
6: word. I think we're close to a deal if Iranians, kind of show some, compromises on some of the assets that they have. But I agree with Alan that, the gap is so wide that, and Iranians having domestic political issues. I don't think they have one supreme leader anymore who would be willing to accept, that drinking the poison as Supreme Leader Khomeini did in the 80s after end of Iran-Iraq war. So they also have a political dilemma that no one is probably willing to go to Pakistan or Geneva and give away their enrichment nuclear enrichment program.
2: Mehad Maliki, Alan Ayer, we'll have you back again another 24, 48 hours, see where this turns next. Thank you both. Well, the ceasefire between the U.S. and Iran is now 4 weeks old. As we've heard this evening, the efforts to resolve the conflict are fraught, but they do continue. For the people of Iran, who've endured decades of repression and economic privation and now a devastating air war, the ceasefire brought a reprieve. But the threats and counter-threats between Washington and Tehran persist, as does the specter of renewed conflict. Special correspondent Reza Saya in Tehran ventured out into a city on edge.
7: Under dust and debris, a picture of some of the hundreds of school-age students Hamid Reza Afarideh taught throughout 15 years in his music academy that lies now in ruins. On the morning of March 23rd, an American or Israeli airstrike hit this building in a business district in eastern Tehran. The exact target of the strike was not clear, but it destroyed the school Hamid Reza spent his life savings to build.
8: You raise a child for 15 years, and in one night, that child dies. It's like your life crashing down over your head.
7: Hamid Reza says he's determined to rebuild, but fresh fear of war has everything on hold.
8: Every day we see the headlines and ask what's going to happen. It's scary. It's a nightmare.
7: Hostilities in the Strait of Hormuz this week and new threats of war have many here on edge. Every night at Valiyah Square, Iranians gather for pro-government rallies. Bahar Sharifi volunteers for the most popular attraction, a group effort to keep Iran's flag waving through the night.
9: As long as this leadership is here, I'm going to keep this flag up high, and it feels good to see thousands of like-minded people who are willing, like myself, to sacrifice our lives for our flag.
7: Her cargo pants and loose hijab scream Western liberal. But if there is more war, she says, she stands with the Islamic Republic.
9: I hope it doesn't happen again, but I believe in the wisdom of our leaders and strategists and their decisions and honesty. If they decide it's right for us to resist again, I won't be happy, but if it's necessary, we will stand with them.
10: I think we are going to see more war.
7: Tehran-based political analyst Fawad Izadi says twice in 9 months, in the middle of negotiations, the U.S. and Israel attacked Iran. It would be a mistake, he says, for Iran not to be ready for a third attack.
10: I think sooner or later Trump realizes that this is a failed policy. He is not there yet. He thinks that with a few more bombings and a few weeks of attacks, maybe he can achieve what he wants. This is what the Israelis are telling him.
11: And what happens if the U.S. does attack Iran again?
10: Same thing that you saw in the 40 days. Iran will respond, maybe in a harsher manner. Iran has no other choice.
7: The Islamic Republic is fighting an economic war, too. The 40-day U.S.-Israeli bombing campaign and the U.S. naval blockade in the Strait of Hormuz has oil exports and the value of Iranian currency near an all-time low. Inflation is at an all-time high.
12: Authorities here say using land routes with Iran's mostly friendly neighbors for oil exports and trade will help. But there is no avoiding the economic crisis.
10: So there are ways of going around these type of sanctions, but they are going to be painful and they are going to be real.
7: The Islamic Republic is seemingly attempting to relieve the economic pain by easing control over social freedoms. Today, singers and performers regularly defy the state ban on street music. Or women walk the streets of Tehran without the hijab, the very act that launched a wave of protest in 2022 after the death of Mahsa Amini, arrested for allegedly not wearing the hijab.
13: This is something we've achieved at great cost, and we're going to fight to keep it tooth and nail.
7: In this Tehran cafe, Iranians meet every week to debate their political views.
14: It helps us understand our collective experience and things we all went through, especially the war and the hopes and fears we all experienced together.
7: And in the streets of Tehran, more women than ever are riding motorcycles. Law student Shakiba Shokri says the new freedoms are nice, but not enough.
15: We're having a lot here these days, but I know we'll pass this and we will show the world that we're strong enough to do anything we want.
7: What remains a red line for authorities is anything deemed a threat to government security. Since March, authorities have executed 24 protesters accused of working with foreign enemies to sow unrest in mass anti-government demonstrations in January, where thousands of protesters and hundreds of security forces were killed. Since the start of the war, authorities have silenced anti-government street protests. A woman who took part in the January demonstrations asked not to be filmed, but shared this statement. It doesn't matter how long our journey is. We will keep fighting to make our voices heard and for a free and democratic Iran. A day after bombs destroyed his music academy, Hamid Reza Afarideh made this viral video.
16: he sat in his ruins and played his kamanche, the classic Iranian string instrument. It was his personal call for peace, with the White House reporting progress in talks with Iran for Hamid Reza and millions of Iranians. An end to the war may now be in sight. For the PBS NewsHour, I'm Reza Seya in Tehran.
2: Now for a closer look at how Americans are seeing the war in Iran and rising gas prices, Lisa Desjardins is at the superscreen with insights from our latest PBS News NPR Marist poll. So Lisa, the U.S. and Israel launched this war in Iran at the end of February. President Trump promised a quick conflict. More than 2 months on, how are Americans seeing the war?
17: The war is unpopular and it's becoming more so. When we asked, American adults told us only 33% of them approve of this war in Iran and the president's handling right now. That leaves 60% who disapprove of this war. Now, we wanted to have some historical context. This is significant historically. We looked back at 2007, another unpopular war, the war in Iraq. What were the ratings then for President George W. Bush at the time? 64% of Americans disapproved, registered voters at that point. Now, you can see these numbers are not that far apart, even given the fact that this had been war for a couple of years with American lives lost in the field. You can see Americans do not have an appetite for war and are unhappy with the president about it in particular. There is, however, a partisan divide. Republicans stand out because overwhelmingly, they approve of what President Trump is doing in Iran right now. However, this isn't all good news for him when it comes to Republicans. That number is down 7 points from March. That's statistically significant, especially given this was just 2 months ago.
2: Lisa, what about the economic impact we know the war is having, especially when it comes to gas prices? How are Americans looking at that?
17: This is not just a question of opinion, but a question of impact. We asked Americans what the impact had been for them, and you can see a huge group, 81% of Americans, with 33 of them saying a major strain, 81% say they are feeling the strain of increased gas prices on their family. What that leaves is just a small group, 19%, who are not feeling the pinch of these increased gas prices. I want to remind viewers that there are some 5 million electric vehicles on the roads in America. That's an example of who might be involved in this small 19%. But there's a political question here. Do they blame President Trump for this? We asked, and the answer is very clear. They do. 63% of Americans we asked said they do blame President Trump for the gas price increase. Now, the other point about this, though, is the president has been strong on the economy in the past. How is he doing? Is this impacting him overall on the economy? Right now, 61% of Americans disapprove of how the president is handling the American economy. This used to be a strong suit for him. Again, we looked back at history. In 2020, as the president was leaving office in December, these numbers were reversed. More Americans approved of how he was handling the economy, even though he had lost the election. This is not just a problem for President Trump, but potentially for the Republican Party as well.
2: Lisa, pick up on that point then, because we know all of this is happening just a few months before the midterm elections. How could it impact Republicans' races?
17: It certainly could. Let's look at the generic ballot, as we call it. When you ask who you prefer, Democrats or Republicans in general, there's a 10-point gap preferring Democrats. And when you ask this question to independents, look at this. That gap is even larger. Now, a 12-point preference by independents for Democrats. Now, this is something that Democrats like, but they also like an enthusiasm gap that we found in our poll. Look at this. Who's very enthusiastic about voting in November? Democrats are more so than Republicans. Independents in this partisan time, not as enthusiastic. But this enthusiasm is something Democrats are counting on to overcome redistricting by Republicans in some red states. And they say they saw that enthusiasm yesterday in Michigan. Look at this pivotal state Senate race in Michigan. The Democrat won by 20 points. This is a district where Democrats carried by just 7 points 4 years ago. That enthusiasm, I say, could matter in remapped districts like this one in Ohio. This race is now set after primaries. This is a rematch for Congresswoman Marcy Kaptur. She hopes to keep her seat in a district that has been remapped to benefit Republicans. She will need enthusiasm, like we see in this poll, to do it.
2: Lisa, also yesterday, there were some closely watched primary results in Indiana. President Trump was trying to oust members of his own party who refused to redistrict. What happened?
17: Here's a visual way to think of it. These are the seven state senators who voted against redistricting, against Trump. He challenged all of them in the primary. How many kept their jobs? Let's look at who did not. These five state senators are out of their jobs because of primary challenges by President Trump, who won. One outright state senator will keep his job, and then a seventh is in a race too close to call. Right now, Amna, this race is down to three votes. Republicans, no doubt, are taking this as a message about loyalty across the country.
2: All right, Lisa Desjardins, thank you very much.
17: You're welcome.

0: In the day's other headlines, three patients were evacuated today from the ship at the center of a hantavirus outbreak. Two of them are confirmed to have the disease, with the third being a suspected case. Health workers in protective gear were seen loading them into ambulances. The ship's British doctor is among the patients. They were flown to a hospital in the Netherlands for medical attention. That leaves around 150 people still on board the vessel. Health officials said today they are not showing any signs of symptoms. The ship itself is now en route to Spain's Canary Islands.
1: Una vez allí, se pondrá en marcha.
2: Once there, a joint health assessment and evacuation procedure will be put in place. Unless their medical condition prevents it, all foreign passengers will be repatriated.
0: The World Health Organization says there have been at least 8 recorded cases of the rare rodent-borne disease. 5 have been confirmed by lab tests. 3 people have died. A passenger on board the ship said they were misled when the suspected outbreak initially occurred.
3: Since we were not informed of any contagious disease, everyone was relaxed. These vessels are at sea for weeks, and all the passengers are all together. I think some tests should have been required. Regulations should be updated regarding this.
0: Meantime, officials in Europe and Africa are working to identify anyone who may have had contact with passengers during the course of the ship's journey. But the WHO said again today that the risk to the broader public remains low. U.S. Secretary of Commerce Howard Lutnick faced questioning today from the House Oversight Committee over his ties to Jeffrey Epstein. Security personnel surrounded Lutnick as he arrived on Capitol Hill for the interview, which happened behind closed doors. A person familiar with Lutnick's testimony told PBS News that he met with Epstein 3 times over the years, including once at Epstein's private island. But the federal case files showed the two had kept in contact via email. Ahead of today's interview, Committee Chairman James Comer acknowledged Lutnick's contradictory statements.
4: I haven't seen wrongdoing in the email correspondence, but he wasn't 100% truthful with whether he or not he had been on the island. So we'll see, and we'll obviously release the transcripts, and everyone can see for themselves.
0: Speaking to reporters outside the meeting room, Democrats on the committee described Lutnick as a pathological liar and called the decision not to film today's session, quote, part of an egregious cover-up. Lutnick is the first current Trump administration official to testify before the panel. He has not been accused of any wrongdoing. Some iPhone owners could get up to $95 in payments after Apple agreed to settle a class action lawsuit over false advertising. The $250 million settlement would resolve claims that led consumers over the abilities of its AI system called Apple.

0: Patel was asked about the report last month.
1: I've never been intoxicated on the job, and that is why we filed a $250 million defamation lawsuit. And any one of you that wants to participate, bring it on. I'll see you in court.
0: Late this afternoon, The Atlantic published an update to its story that included this photo that shows custom bottles of bourbon with Kash Patel's name on them that he reportedly gives out. Joining us now to discuss this and more is Carol Lenig. She's the senior investigative reporter for MS Now. Carol, welcome back. It's good to see you.
2: Good to be with you.
0: So I want to start with the news that you broke, that the FBI is investigating Sarah Fitzpatrick. That's the Atlantic reporter behind that Kash Patel story. And I want to start by putting to you what the FBI assistant director had to say in a statement about your report. He said, this is completely false. No such investigation like this exists. The reporter you mentioned is not being investigated at all. Every time there's a publication of false claims by anonymous sources that gets called out, the media plays the victim via investigations that do not exist. Carol, what's your response to that?
2: My response is that we stand by our reporting. We have been told by multiple sources that at the director's instruction from his executive suite, a unit in Huntsville, Alabama, was ordered to begin investigating and reviewing this Atlantic reporter's contacts, her and begin potentially looking at her phone, metadata, and social media contacts. Again, we don't know the status of what the FBI has obtained, but we know that they have been ordered to open this investigation. We also, I want to emphasize something for viewers of your show who, you know, probably don't deal with the Department of Justice and the FBI every day. When the FBI and the Department of Justice open an investigation, it's based on typically a predicate that they have reasonable belief that a crime has occurred. And in this case, the FBI agents are raising concerns about whether or not any such predicate exists to open this investigation. You know, typically, when there's an investigation of a leak, it's criminal because classified information has been released. And there's a big question mark here about what potentially is classified. And there's a big question mark as well about why the FBI has to start with a reporter when usually that is the sort of step of last resort. Even Pam Bondi, who repealed the requirements for when you could compel telephone metadata or other information from a reporter's provider, even though she restricted or loosened those restrictions, Pam Bondi's memo also required that these techniques, these investigative techniques, be used only in extraordinary circumstances.
0: Carol, just to underscore your point, Jeffrey Goldberg, the editor-in-chief of The Atlantic, issued a statement this morning in response to your report saying in part this. He said, if confirmed to be true, an FBI criminal leak investigation targeting our reporter would represent an outrageous attack on the free press and the First Amendment itself. We will defend The Atlantic and its staff vigorously. But Carol, while I have you, I want to ask you about another topic of news that broke this morning. That's the FBI raiding the offices of Virginia State Senate Leader Louise Lucas. She's a Democrat. What more do we know about that?
2: This is a case, as it happens, I have been watching for a long time to see when it matures.
0: About that.
2: This is a case, as it happens, I have been watching for a long time to see when it matured, let's say. I have been hearing from sources, and we reported today publicly, but I've been hearing for a long time that this case was brewing. It was first opened under the Biden Department of Justice, so at least 3 years ago, and this investigation was looking into evidence suggesting that this prominent Democrat in Virginia state politics had either accepted or solicited bribes. I don't know the details of what she's alleged to have taken, but I know that that was the basis for the investigation. Another key thing to share with your viewers is that my sources have told me for many, many weeks now that former acting U.S. Attorney Lindsey Halligan, a close Trump ally, had put on intense pressure on prosecutors in the Eastern District of Virginia when she was running that office to bring charges against Lucas. Now, those prosecutors were worried about the robustness, I guess I would say, of this case, but also

0: In Texas, candidates running for office during the primaries have made Muslims and what they call the Islamification of Texas the center of their campaigns. The state's top Republicans have also passed legislation and made policies targeting Muslim organizations and housing developments. Stephanie Tsai reports on how the rise of anti-Muslim rhetoric and policies in the Lone Star State is affecting its Muslim communities.
1: On a typical Friday service, the East Plano Islamic Center is packed wall to wall. Known by its acronym EPIC, the center's prayer halls are so crowded it's resorted to overflow rooms.
2: We are now one of the largest and one of the most active mosques really in the country.
1: Yasser Qadi, EPIC's resident Islamic scholar, says mosque membership has ballooned along with the population of the Dallas-Fort Worth metro area.
2: It's basically saturated out. You know, we have so many people living in this vicinity. The idea came from some of the local congregants here. What if we were to have a planned neighborhood?
3: Right here you have the mosque and the community center.
1: That planned neighborhood, known as Epic City, began to take shape in 2024. The proposed development sits 40 minutes northeast of Dallas, with about 1,000 single and multifamily homes planned across 400 acres. Imran Chaudhry is the lead developer.
4: When you came up with this plan, did you think it would be controversial?
3: No, absolutely not. We were just developing a community which will be just Muslim friendly, and we never thought that it will go this way or the direction that they have taken.
1: Last year, this promotional video went viral.
5: It's a way of life, a meticulously designed community that brings Islam to the forefront,
1: sparking backlash online, with commentators calling it an Islamic stronghold and Sharia city. The online rhetoric reached Governor Greg Abbott, who vowed to stop the project, signing a law, quote, banning Sharia compounds in Texas.
6: The development was structured in a way that requires anybody who bought a lot there to abide by Sharia law.
1: The development never had a religious requirement for would-be residents, and Chaudhry says all are welcome.
3: All of this misinformation that's being spread from these influencers and the social media and the politicians, that is not true.
2: When I say Sharia to the average American Muslim, they would literally think of, okay, I need to be kind to my mother, you know, I need to, you know, be a good person.
1: Qadi says Sharia is a personal religious practice, often misrepresented by the community's critics.
2: Their interpretation of Sharia is not one that the Muslims of this country even understand. It's a personal set of rituals, ethical conduct. That's literally the association that we have of Sharia is like the law of God.
1: Governor Abbott also ordered a blitz of investigations by various state agencies to look into the mosque and the development, while Attorney General Ken Paxton filed two lawsuits aimed at ending the project. The Department of Justice launched an investigation last May, but soon closed it without finding any wrongdoing.
3: We are going to follow the county laws. We are going to follow the city laws. We are going to follow the state laws. This is just like any other development.
4: And yet still, the project has not gotten off the ground, right?
3: True, yes. We feel that we are being targeted just because we are Muslims and it's a Muslim developer.
1: The project faces an uphill battle with public perception, says veteran Republican strategist Vinny Minchillo.
7: When people saw, you know, first the name Epic City, hey, wait a minute, are you starting a city? And then they saw the architectural renderings. It looks like a religious compound and not like a mixed-use development.
1: The development has since changed its name from Epic City to The Meadow and removed the promotional video from social media. But Minchillo says it may be too little too late.
7: People perceive they want to be isolationist. They want Sharia law. They want to do their own thing. They don't want to assimilate. There's a lot of fear about the community and what the community's ultimate goals are.
8: Is this what you want between Collin and Hunt counties? I sure don't.
1: The online outrage has led to local opposition and high-profile anti-Islamic incidents.
2: Mr. Lang came here with a dead pig's head and a copy of the Quran inside the dead pig's head.
1: Far-right influencer and indicted

0: January 6th rioter Jake Lang staged a grotesque display outside the Epic Mosque last year.
1: Now I get it, there's freedom of speech. What is the purpose of this other than a media circus?
2: It's not just this Muslim community in East Plano facing what it feels is religious discrimination. Islamic-oriented schools are under scrutiny in the state school voucher program.
0: Okay. Brighter Horizons Academy is a K-12 private school with 1,200 students in nearby Garland.
3: It's like any other religiously oriented school, like a Catholic school or a Jewish day school. We have the same secular subjects as part of the curriculum, the same clubs and recreational activities, sports and whatnot. And then we have three other supplementary religious classes, you can call them. One of them is the Arabic language, and then the other two are religious courses.
0: Ehsan Sayed attended Brighter Horizons in the 90s, soon after it opened, and now sits on the board of a nonprofit that oversees the school. When Texas launched its school choice program, offering families more than $10,000 per student enrolled in approved private schools, Sayed says it was a tremendous opportunity.
3: To finally get an infusion of some public funds to the school through the students, hopefully giving us access to more resources, being able to accept more students.
0: Brighter Horizons had long met the accreditation requirements, but when the list of schools approved to participate was released earlier this year, it was excluded without explanation. So were several other Islamic private schools in Texas.
3: It caused so much confusion, honestly, with our current parents and new parents.
0: After the school joined others and sued the state for discrimination, Texas added Brighter Horizons and other plaintiffs to the school choice eligibility list. They're still suing.
3: It's about keeping the requirements consistent and fair every year.
0: Sayed says he believes the school's exclusion was part of a broader turn against Muslims in a political game.
4: Radical Islam is a bloodthirsty ideology.
0: From the Senate campaign of John Cornyn.
4: And Sharia law has no place in American courts or communities.
0: To a recent speech by Ted Cruz.
5: Sharia law shall never be allowed in the United States of America.
0: GOP strategist Vinnie Minchillo says the Muslim community has become a boogeyman in state politics.
6: I think to many people's minds, the immigration issue with regard to the Mexican border is either, you know, solved or heading toward being solved. So we feel like, okay, that's going on. This is the next logical step in an immigration concern.
2: Is there any nuance in any of this, or is every conversation about Muslims in Texas fraught and, you know, politically wrought?
6: Right now, there's zero nuance. It is really as close to an on-off switch issue as you can get, which is pretty rare in the world of politics. We see it pop in polls, and now naturally, you know, politicians and campaigns are reacting to that.
0: Political rhetoric that many of Texas's 500,000 Muslims say doesn't match their reality, like Ahmed Osman, an 11th grader at Brighter Horizons.
7: I don't think anybody in the school wants to, like, take over Texas or anything like that. I think, like, most people just want to, you know, be accepted without getting any weird looks or any whispers, stuff like that, like most people do.
0: He considers himself a Muslim, an American, and a Texan. For the PBS NewsHour, I'm Stephanie Tsai in Dallas.

0: The founder of CNN, Ted Turner, died today. A risk-taking entrepreneur known for his outspoken style, Turner created the first 24-hour news network and revolutionized how billions across the world consume the news. Judy Woodruff has this remembrance.
1: You'll never get in trouble if you don't do anything. But on the other hand, you'll never get anywhere either. You know.
2: He was brash, bold, a business genius, and a television pioneer. Robert Edward Turner III was born in Cincinnati in 1938 and moved with his family to Savannah, Georgia after World War II. He took over the family's advertising firm after his father's suicide in 1963 and built it into a powerhouse. By the late 60s, he was buying up radio and TV stations.
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7: Officials say Allied airstrikes have effectively paralyzed any potential Iraqi counterstrike.
2: In 1990 and 91, CNN broadcast the first Persian Gulf War live and from behind Iraqi lines.
8: We changed the way things were done. It wasn't, we weren't anti-American. We were just pro-truth.
2: By the mid-90s, the man once dubbed Mouth of the South was at the height of his success, adding the Cartoon Network and Turner Classic Movies to his cable stable. In 1996, he sold Turner Broadcasting to Time Warner. But stock prices plunged after Time Warner merged with AOL and the tech bubble burst. In the process, Turner lost a bundle and his last connections with his media empire, as he recalled in a 2015 interview.
9: Will you ever get over it?
8: No. I don't have to get over it. I live with it. You know, you've got to be able to take some disappointment in life, too.
2: Disappointment also came in failed marriages to Jane Fonda and two other wives. But Turner's zest for competition had brought him a different kind of success in the 1977 America's Cup sailboat races, when he piloted the yacht Courageous to victory. The feat earned him another nickname, Captain Outrageous. In later years, he became a fierce advocate for nuclear disarmament and for the environment. He created the UN Foundation in 1997 to support the world body and donated $1 billion of his own money.
10: We have to have the United Nations just like we have to have a federal government here in the United States. Is it perfect? Is it free of corruption? Is everybody honest and ethical? No, but we still have to have it.
2: Another mission of Turner's to save American wildlife. And he did, becoming one of the largest individual landowners in the country, preserving roughly 2 million acres and building up a significant bison herd at his Montana ranch. In 2018, Turner confirmed he had Lewy body dementia, a progressive brain disorder that resembles Alzheimer's. He remained largely out of public view in his final years. Ted Turner was 87.
0: That was our own senior correspondent, Judy Woodruff, reporting. Judy joins us here now. Judy, it's good to see you.
11: It's good to see you. Thank you for having me.
0: So Ted hired you to join CNN. You worked there for years in the 90s and early 2000s as an anchor and correspondent. Tell us about what it was like back then, how he lured you over to CNN.
11: Well, I had been at the NewsHour for 10 years with Jim Lehrer and Robin McNeil, had no intention of leaving, But Tom Johnson, who Ted had put in charge of CNN, reached out to me. And after literally almost 4 months of conversation, and finally he said, you need to go to Atlanta to have a serious conversation with Ted Turner. So I show up in Ted's office at CNN headquarters. And the first one of my first questions to him was, so tell me, how do you feel about women journalists? I want to know, do you think you take them seriously? He said, are you kidding? I'm married to Jane Fonda. And it kind of shut me up. I mean, I didn't say much about women after that. But he took the news seriously, Amna. He was all about the news. And that was ultimately what persuaded me. This was a leap worth making. Yeah. Both of them said, we want it. The news is the king where we are. We want to be not just 24/7, but we're going to be global. They had already done the Iraq war. And they had, frankly, put themselves on the map.
0: I mean, the first 24-hour news network, it seems odd now when it's become the norm, but it was a real gamble back then. I mean, you mentioned he changed the industry, but does it seem like he changed much more than that?
11: He changed everything. I mean, in terms of journalism, because he believed that it was possible. And people told him this, people said, this is crazy. They called it the chicken noodle news network. It told him it was just couldn't be done. He was determined. He had this vision of news being available to everyone and it being all about the news. He saw news going in an entertainment division, if you can imagine this, back in 1980. And he wanted the news to be serious. He hired Bernie Shaw as one of his first anchors. He believed in diversity. He believed the newsroom should look like America. He talked about that. And he had that vision even after he lost CNN. He would talk about the news networks, plural, all of them, need to stick to the news as he saw them drifting closer and closer to entertainment.
0: I mean, the rest of the world saw him as this visionary and this pioneer. You knew him personally, though, too. What do you want people to know about Ted Turner?
11: That he was the visionary that we've been talking about, that in a way he had this almost childlike, naive vision. He wanted the world to be a place of peace. He wanted war to end. He wanted to end nuclear weapons. He put a lot of effort into nuclear non-proliferation. He gave $1 billion, Amna, to the United Nations, which people think, what, you know, what was that about? That was an individual giving his money. And back then, that was a lot of money. It sounds like a lot now. It was a lot then. And he lived out that pledge, even though his fortune was diminished by those by the mergers that happened. He wanted the world to be a better place. He cared about a lot of things. You saw he was one of the country's biggest landowners. And as we've been saying, he transformed journalism. He made it into, frankly, the kind of nonstop place that it is today. And I think his forever legacy will be this belief that news matters and the truth matters. You couldn't have a conversation with Ted where he didn't talk about it's important to get the whole story and to tell the truth, to be transparent. And he said, we need to be in those parts of the world where no one else is. Yeah. That legacy is one that lives on.
0: Well, I'm sorry it has to be under these circumstances, but it is always good to have you here. It's Judy always, Woodruff, thank you so much.
11: Good to be with you. Thank you.

0: And that is the NewsHour for tonight. I'm Amna Nawaz. On behalf of the entire NewsHour team, thank you for joining us.
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5: Today on the show, life on the water, starting with the troubling news of hantavirus on a cruise ship. 3 people have died, 140 are still on board.
6: There's a lot of uncertainty, and that's the hardest part. All we want right now is to feel safe.
5: I'm Marco Werman.
7: And I'm Carolyn Beeler. Also today, seafarers are stuck in the Persian Gulf, despite U.S. assurances that passing through the Hormuz Strait is safe.
8: No one wants to be the hero because you could be attacked, you could be subjected to missile or a drone attack.
5: Plus, the U.S. continues firing at so-called narco-terrorists in the Caribbean, and we board a Turkish ferry.
9: Woodlu's route for the day takes him down and back up the Bosphorus.